0: they're sitting in your restaurant? Are they walking among people? Are they, and it gets even more interesting after that if you start asking the proper questions.
1: We keep hearing about Robert Bigelow having a hangar full of, well, I don't know about a hangar full, but he, having his hands on a lot of this trace evidence and recovered artifacts from a UFO crash. What do you hear in the rumor mill about Bigelow's collection, the likelihood that he might start releasing some of this stuff?
0: Not, first of all, if it's rumor mill, I don't know anything. I know Bigelow was interested, but Bigelow is interested from the consciousness point of view. Bigelow also supported and paid for Raymond Moody, because Raymond Moody does life after death studies. And Bigelow is attaching his interest to, because his son committed suicide, to life after death, to paranormal. That's why Jacques Vallée was involved with them too, because he's in, and the paranormal is involved with this, people. I mean, this is not just nuts and bolts anymore. At the end of my career here, I'm looking more at the paranormal than I'm looking at the nuts and bolts. But, you know, the idea that these could be interdimensional beings, that they're, you know, he's the one that bought the Skinwalker Ranch and had all that weirdness happening there because he wants to know. He was interested in every aspect of it. He's not just interested in the craft and the beings. He's interested in the cattle mutilations and all of the weirdness and the paranormal around the UFO phenomena. So since I never met him and I don't, you know, have never dealt with him, the only thing I know is what I've been told by my colleagues. And I don't think he's, I think now he's, you know, he's a businessman. He's got Bigelow Enterprises. He and Elon Musk are working into getting people into outer space. I think that's where his attention is. In the past, I think he was interested in all of the consciousness aspects, the life after death, the weirdness, the all of that stuff aspects in it. So, you know, this is greater than just one of the reasons, and I hope he tells you that. If he doesn't, I'm telling you this, that Clifford Stone even worked in these programs is because he had contact and he had psychic abilities. He has them today. So the if you have psychic abilities and the remote, and I know you guys are interested in remote viewing, they use these people because that language is what the ETs deal with. I mean, they don't come down to speak English, Chinese, and Italian. If you meet a live ET, you're going to have direct thought transfer. So you need psychics. You need to deal with people who have abilities to deal with whoever's on that craft. So, and that's a real interesting part of this. Instead of taking it apart, you know, limb from limb, it's all of it. That's why I wrote the last book, All of the Above and Beyond, because it's more of it. It's all of it. It's paranormal, interdimensional, and all of it.
1: All right, we'll step away. This was a short segment. We'll come back. One more big chunk remains with Paula Harris, and then on to hour two with Clifford Stone. Stay with us right here on The Conspiracy Show. My name is Richard Serrett.
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1: Welcome back. Victor Vigiani is the executive director of Zealand News Network, and Paula Harris is a photojournalist, investigative reporter for many decades in this UFO ET arena. And her website, paulaharris.com, P-A-O-L-A, harris.com. Victor, over to you.
3: Yeah, I just wanted to, thanks, Richard, just wanted to broach, I guess, more of a an ethereal question to you. You mentioned earlier before the break the idea of the paranormal versus the whole nuts and bolts aspect of this whole issue, be it crash retrievals or whatever. What do you see as the confluence between, and this is the problem I see with a lot of individuals in the general public that are dealing with, how do you see the confluence of the psychology behind the whole UFO ET issue and the technological or nuts and bolts issue. I mean, they're two very different aspects of this of the same issue. How do you reconcile that in explaining it to people who are trying to deal with this issue?
0: Oh, Lord, it's very difficult. You know, in my last, my last years, in my mature years of research, I began reading the books of Jacques Vallée, and he has four books called Forbidden Science, Volume 1, 2, 3, and 4. And the reason why he's controversial is because he's never separated the paranormal from the real, because when something happens, no matter what it is, there is some unexplainable by our common science today. And even Colonel Corso said that our science today cannot explain certain things. And it's basically has to be part of your investigation. You cannot just look at metal. You cannot just look at physical traces. I mean, Alan Hynek started like that. You know, close encounters of the first kind, second kind. The second kind was physical traces. You can get that in the Lonnie Zamora stuff because you see the physical traces, the radiation and all that. But it's so much more than that. If you really study this, it has a psychological effect on who they choose. You know, in Lonnie Zamora case, he was a state trooper. In a lot of other, you know, instances, and Travis Walton and Betty and Barney Hill, you know, these people were chosen in some way to have the experience. And then you have to go into psychology. And I was very close friends with John Mack, very close. So I could have these conversations with him because he was a psychiatrist. So my dream, Victor and Richard, is we should have had a team of a psychologist, a psychiatrist, an astronomer, a physical scientist. And we should have teams of people that look at this, not just, people that go out there and just look at the nuts and bolts part of this, because it affects the witnesses, it affects everything, including our history, the timing of the Roswell crash. All my job was to interview the people. I interviewed the mortician at Roswell, Glenn Dennis, when he told me he was asked for six children's caskets, and the next question was, where was the accident? Were these kids killed? You know, and I got to speak to the people. So my part of it is just to get the witness testimony to put it in books word for word. But in my older age, and I'm 75 now, in my old age, I want to meet with a group of people to look at all of it. Every part of it, including the paranormal part of it that Jacques talks about in Forbidden Science.
1: Mm-hmm. You mentioned Jacques Vallée. Could you spend a few moments telling us about the archives at Rice University? This is interesting because I recently spoke to a remote viewer who was telling me that Georgia State University is now housing the archives of Ingo Swann. And here we have Rice University housing the archives from Jacques Vallée, Whitley Strieber, and yourself. Tell us about that.
0: And me, yeah. It's a great story. You know, I'm in Colorado, and the chancellor of the University of Colorado was my professor. He's the one that gave me my teaching degree. So I walk into his office. This is Phil DiStefano. I say, Phil, you know, I'm 75. I want my archives to go somewhere, and you guys got bad karma because you did the Condon Committee report. So how about taking all my really good research and you change your karma here at the University of Colorado? And he says, oh, that's a great idea, Paula. You're a viable person. I've known you for years. You know, you were my student and everything. But the University of Colorado would not take it. That they're, you know, even though he's the chancellor, the people at the library said, no, we don't take stuff like that. So I was with Jacques having dinner, and I said, Jacques, where's my stuff going to go? My kids aren't interested. It's going to go all in the trash. You're going to come in and throw everything away, all this audio tape. And I've interviewed everybody. I mean, you name it, you know, all over the world. So he actually picked up the phone and called Rice University and said, you're going to take Paula's. Okay, so I'm with Jacques Vallée and Whitley Strieber, and I'm starting to box up my archive. And who's taking it? You're not going to believe it. It's in the Department of Religious Studies. Jeff Kripal, who is a published author. You should read his book, The Flip. He is the head of the department, and he said, look, Paula, he said the graduate students are going to go through it. They're going to, like, you know, because I have a lot of maps. I have a lot of photos. I've got over 4,000 photos. I mean, whether it's John Mack or the early researchers, I have all this stuff, and they're going to go through it and put it in the archives, and you can't believe how thrilled I am. You can't believe how happy I am, because all of this work gets to be put in a university, and I'm an academic person, so I'm super thrilled, and that's where Jack's going. The only difference is that Jack has left an advisory thing that nobody gets to look at until 10 years after his death. So, but if you read his books right now, he's got the biggest Forbidden Science for me has everybody's names in it. It is, the four volumes of Forbidden Science are disclosure books.
3: Victor? No, I just, Paula, you've captured my mind on the last comments that you made regarding Jacques Vallée, because when I first got involved in this in 1975, I was in a Kohl's bookstore up in Barrie, Ontario, and I picked up his book, Revelations, and I stood there and read the introduction, and I was completely struck by his assessment of what was going on, because at the time I really didn't have any particular interest. How influential is this man, Jacques Vallée, and why hasn't he been more front and center? Does he just want to stay away from the limelight?
0: Well, or, no, it's not the limelight. He doesn't agree with three quarters of the circus out there.
3: But he has to be making some sort of statement, though.
0: He's an astronomer, and how important is he? He's Close Encounters. The whole movie was made around him. The whole movie was made around Spielberg made the movie. He is the most fascinating man I've ever met. He is the only man that, to me, has put the pieces of the puzzle together. And, of course, he's European. So He also is very involved in studies of the European, especially French, the Vault Soul case. And, of course, in my conference, I put on a conference every year in Laughlin, Nevada. I have from Argentina, Witness to Another World, where Jacques Vallée's in there, the story of Juan Perez that was made. He's been to, I think it's Brazil in this case, and he right. did the story. He goes all over the world the way I do and gets a clear picture. But again, it resonated with you, Victor, because the man is a genius. He's got it together. He's got his act right. together, and he only does it because of the study and the fascination. Mm-hmm. Of course, you know, he had a sighting when he, I think it was 1955 in broad daylight with another young man. They both saw a UFO in their town in Paris. It was a regular frying saucer. It had a dome on it. So anybody that has that happening, I think, gets invited to be part of this game.
1: Well, he was away from the scene for a while, and now he's kind of back, and we're great. We're lucky to have him back. We're lucky to have you with us, Paula. I want to thank you so much. And you mentioned your conference in Laughlin, Nevada, Starworks USA. That's UFOs and artificial intelligence, and that's happening in November. And where do people go for details?
0: Oh, it's www.starworksusa.com. And Richard, I'm living with a bunch of robots in here that are driving me crazy because I bought robots, especially from China. So it's going to be an exciting conference talking about an exciting, innovative thing, which is artificial intelligence.
1: Fantastic. Paula, always a delight. Be well, and I hope to talk again soon.
0: You guys take care.
1: All right.
3: Bye now.
1: Victor, you stay where you are. We'll be back on the other side with Clifford Stone right here on The Conspiracy Show. My name is Richard Serrett. Don't go away.
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1: 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In the world of UFO research, the name of retired Army Sergeant Clifford Stone is nearly a legend. Decorated Vietnam combat veteran, he served 22 years. Clifford claims that he led a double life from the late 60s through his retirement in 1990. While officially assigned to an NBC team, that's Nuclear, Biological, and Chemical Retrieval and Abatement Detail, he asserts that he also served on top-secret UFO crash retrieval missions where he had physical contact with downed ET craft and interactions with captured non-human life forms. The official NBC team assigned allegedly served as a cover for those highly secretive and compartmentalized operations. And over a period of nearly 40 years, Clifford has amassed one of the largest private collections of authentic government documents, clearly establishing the hard reality of the UFO phenomenon. He's the author of UFOs Are Real and Eyes Only, The Story of Clifford Stone and UFO Crash Retrievals. Clifford Stone, welcome to The Conspiracy Show. How are you?
4: Fine. Thank you kindly, sir.
1: And say hello to my co-host tonight, Victor Vigiani.
4: Good evening, sir.
3: Hi, Clifford. How are you doing? Everything okay?
4: Yes, sir. Thank you.
3: Attaboy.
1: Clifford, for those not familiar with Operation Moondust, just give us the broad details of that.
4: Well, Project Moondust was the overall recovery operation of objects of an unknown origin to the U.S. government. Operation Blue Fly, was the actual recovery of those objects, even in foreign countries. We'd move them to a safe haven area. Then we would try to go ahead and exploit the technologies involved with those objects. The official cover story was that, these were nothing more than objects that were of Soviet origin, and we were recovering these to try to determine what type of advanced technology they were using. Nothing could be further from the truth. We knew these were objects of exotic origin that did not originate on the face of this planet. And we very much so wanted to retrieve the technology behind these objects. That's why we had these programs. In 1985, both code names, Moondust and Blue Fly, became compromised. They never did away with the programs. However, they went ahead and changed their names. In 1992, I did a report, and I sent it to various members of Congress. Our Senator Skeen here from New Mexico went ahead and helped me make additional copies and send them to members of Congress, because at that time they were actually, which most Americans aren't aware of, holding a inquest as to whether the government was keeping information from Congress illegally, up to and including information on UFOs. At that time, no one knew of the NRO, which is the National Reconnaissance Organization. I like to think, and I really feel I was, part of getting the government to acknowledge the NRO existed, and part of their mission was actually to go ahead and try to get together information on UFOs. They actually took photographs of UFOs that were classified above top secret, and that these photographs were considered sensitive compartment information and covered under the special access programs. And to this day, most Americans are not aware of that. It wasn't just until about 2017, 2018, that a lot of the documentation dealing with the NRO was released publicly to the public, but most Americans didn't go after it. As a matter of fact, to be sure, in 1992, when they finally told members of Congress, of the special committee, well, yeah, they did have a unit involved with the interest of things dealing with objects in space and all this, but it's primarily to deal with what the Soviets put up there, which they didn't even acknowledge as existing, and that was the National Reconnaissance Organization. In 1995, members of Congress would come back, we never heard of this. Well, in 1992, yes, they did. So then they had to go ahead and say more about it at that time, which was a good thing, because at that time they started releasing photographs and making it clear that they had taken photographs, and they made it clear, and they used the term, which they wasn't supposed to use, but they used it, unidentified flying objects.
1: And were either... Sorry, go ahead,
4: no,
1: Clifford.
4: No, finish. Go ahead.
1: I was going to ask you whether Moondust or Operation Bluefly or any of the antecedents or those that came after, did they operate alongside of Project Blue Book?
4: No. Blue Book was a public information program. To be sure, Blue Book was under a directive that stated they were not to conclude, I say again, not to conclude any UFO reported to them, evaluated and investigated by them, which they did not do the investigations, was of extraterrestrial origin. To be sure, the CIA and that office within the CIA, the Office of Scientific Intelligence / Office of Scientific Investigation, they were the ones that actually did the investigation, the real investigation of UFOs. And they concluded that UFOs were real, that they were, some were, of extraterrestrial origin under intelligent control by extraterrestrials, not of this world. And in 1953, it got very, very, very close that we almost had that information break out. The director of the FBI, J. Edgar Hoover, got upset with the CIA because the Intelligence Activity Committee was very concerned about the UFOs that was being reported. On July the 19th and 20th, they picked up a UFO over Washington, D.C., it was confirmed and it was concluded this was a real solid object under intelligent control exhibiting highly advanced technologies. Then it died because it was just one UFO and it didn't get a whole lot of publicity. A week to the day later, on the evening of July 27th, the Washington, D.C. area was visited by better than 60 UFOs. They scrambled fighters to try to intercept them. They had radar plots showing that these were good, solid returns. They were making intelligent maneuvers. And the big problem was now the media is asking questions, and they had to shut the media up. So on July 29th, the Pentagon held a news conference that was trying to make it clear that no, these were nothing more than objects that was being picked up. They were fake returns. There wasn't nothing real, and this is what was being told to the public. One, two, three rooms down from where they had that conference, they were holding another conference where the members of the intelligence community was being told, hey, look, these things are real. They're serious. They seem to be under intelligent control. And if for no other reason, they could accidentally trigger a world war between the U.S. and the former Soviet states. So the whole situation is people didn't know about that. It got so serious that the Intelligence Advisory Committee met and saying, you know, we need to take this serious. There were two reports that was done that made it clear that, you know, whether you believed in UFOs or not, whether you believe they were real or not, they represented a direct physical threat to the security of the United States and that they could lead to an accidental war. And the situation was that the Air Intelligence Advisory Committee, or the Intelligence Advisory Committee of the CIA, concluded there needed to be every intelligence organization within the United States government involved in getting truthful, solid information on UFOs, and not just the Air Force, which the Air Force was always trying to get out of the picture.
3: So Clifford,
4: what happened was they came to a conclusion that they needed to have a scientific committee to investigate UFOs.
3: So, Clifford,
4: yes.
3: Yeah, when you say that, so all of these people are on top of this issue from the very beginning, and it appears that sort of everybody's on board with this. What stopped it from coming forward back then, as it's coming forward right now? The information that we've got from the Pentagon and all the U.S. Navy right now is one thing. But back then, was that a similar situation, or was it subverted in a way that it just didn't leak out or didn't get into the public domain?
4: Well, the whole situation was that it was hard to get documentation into the public hands to back up what I'm telling you right now. That information is now available, but people don't bother reading it, and they are zombie-like in that they go ahead and they're controlled. The government tells them, this is what you should believe, this is what's true, and the people believe that. If they tell them that the sky is green, then they're going to believe that, even though we know it's blue. Back in that day, people were much, much, much, much more patriotic. Blind patriotism is what we call it today. And I have a problem with blind patriotism because when I took my oath, it said, I will defend the Constitution of the United States against all enemies, foreign and domestic. And I put my life on the line. I put my career on the line. I put the possibility of me losing my family on the line there in, 1986. Because they told me to shut up and not say no more about UFOs, not to write to any members of Congress, not to go ahead and correspond with any government agencies. And I essentially said, you know what? You don't have the right. People have the right to know the truth, and I have a right to do what I'm doing. It's not a violation of any law. They relieved me of my duty. They made me undergo a psychiatric evaluation. When all that failed, they then tried to court-martial me because I was failing to comply with a lawful order. And I didn't have any lawyers on my side. As a matter of fact, some of the people in the UFO field were put it out to, and I mean, John Price is one person that was a friend of mine. If they talked to him, he had several UFO researchers saying, well, if he exposes any classified information, we will report him. And true, that's a violation of regulations, and it's also a violation of the Espionage Acts. So what I did, I tried to make sure I wasn't, you know, violating any real laws. I knew I was coming close because I wasn't talking the party line. But the whole situation is, by the grace of God, the people that really knew what I was trying to do, and a lot of people in the field at behind closed doors actually agreed with what I was trying to do. So they sent me to advanced camp at Fort Lewis, Washington. And while I was gone, they relieved 3 field grade officers there at the unit that I was assigned to that's trying to do all this stuff to me.
3: And can you tell us more about your initial early childhood experiences that led you to be contacted by or implicated with the U.S. military?
4: Well, you know, I had a normal childhood all the way up to maybe, 6, 7 years old. Then I started to have some kids coming to see me about my same age, and, you know, we played together. But, you know, the situation was they were telling me, don't tell other people about us because they can't see us. And I thought, that's crazy. I can see you. And everything went good, except when I told my mom, my dad, oh, no, no, these are just imaginary friends. I knew the difference between imaginary friends and what I was seeing as it was truly real. And, you know, they'd help me with my homework, and we would talk about certain, and some of the things I was wondering, gee, you know, this is way over our head. Why are they even talking about this? But at that time, to me, they were just normal school kids, just like me. Then one day, I came across this little bird that just hatched from its egg, maybe a day old or something like that, and had fallen out of its nest. It broke its beak and it's bleeding. Then I took it and I tried to heal it. I put it underneath this faucet trying to stop the bleeding. And, of course, that killed the little bird. I felt like a cold-blooded murderer when that happened. I didn't like killing anything, period. I mean, I didn't like killing even insects.
3: And who would, right?
4: One person that I saw as a little boy, a blonde-headed boy about my age, about my size, all of a sudden he appeared in front of me, really shocked, saying, why do I feel what I feel inside of me? Why is it I want to have tears like you have in your eyes? Then I saw him turn the way he really looked, and that was the little green creature I've always known as Corona. When I saw that, scared me to death, and I knew something was terribly, terribly wrong. I ran to try to hide, and I hid behind the couch, and he showed up there. I ran and hid behind the area, the space between the refrigerator and the sink. And I felt like these little bony hands scratching me on the head. It's like saying, you can run, but you cannot hide. Then he started very carefully, very patiently telling me, look, we have chosen you, and I will be following you throughout your life. The day you die, barring I have no accident that takes my life, I will be around to grieve your passing. But, you know, we need to get to where we understand that this isn't something that you need to be crazy about. This is something that is reality. It's going on. Then at that time now, at a very young age, about 6, 7 years old, I had to make a decision to go ahead and accept what was going on in my life and learn from it or fight it, which eventually would drive me crazy. So I chose to try to accept it and learn from it. So from that day on, I had these events, you know, going on in my life. I couldn't deny them. I mean, when I went through school, I'd even tell people about them. And, of course, they'd make fun of these things, but I could not deny it because it would be like denying myself. If they choose to believe me or not believe me, so be it. Throughout my life, that's been my attitude. But the whole situation is that I try to get in the military because I was patriotic. I love my country. My country's like, you know, God, country, and mom's apple pie. And we had the Vietnam War at its height at that time. And I had friends going in and dying because of the Vietnam War. And I felt I had an obligation to serve my country. So I went ahead and signed up for they called it the delayed entry program. And I wanted to become a helicopter pilot. So while I was still in high school, I signed up for it. They sent me to Fort Hays, Columbus, Ohio, to the MEB station there. And I underwent the physical there, and they determined at that time that I had medical problems, and I was permanently medically rejected from military service, so I was 4F. So now I knew I couldn't get in the military. I went ahead, graduated from high school there at Taze Valley, there at Asheville, Ohio. And people get Asheville and Ashland, Kentucky both mixed up, but it's Asheville, Ohio. And the high school is still there, Taze Valley High School. Then I went home. I'd been home for a little less than a month. I got a notice that they want to do a reevaluation on me. I'm sitting back, why do they want to do that? Because normally that didn't happen. If you were evaluated permanently disabled, you didn't go back for a second time. But I got it, and of course my mom didn't want me to go off the war, and I said, Mom, that's not going to happen. I'm medically rejected from military service. So I went ahead and went there. When I got there, I passed everything with flying colors except for the physical. They had a captain that was doing the evaluation of the physicals, and he was permanently there. They had a colonel that was from a hospital there in Washington, D.C., and he was visiting, and he told the captain, look, this is Friday, take your family, 4th of July weekend, by the way, take your family, go to Camden Park, which was an amusement park there in Huntington, West Virginia. I'll finish up the physicals here. He saved me to last. Then he called me and he says, I understand you really want to get in the service. And I explained to him, I felt like I really have an obligation to serve my country.
1: Clifford, excuse the interruption. I've got to jump in here. We're going to take a quick time out. We'll come back and we'll let you finish up on this important point. Victor Vigiani, Zealand News Network, and Clifford Stone, my guests, talking UFO crash retrieval on The Conspiracy Show. Stay with us.
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1: 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And my eternal gratitude goes out to you as well. All right, Clifford. I want to move ahead just because time is tight, and I know we were in the midst of discussing how you ended up in Vietnam, despite being originally disqualified or being labeled 4F. Obviously, they wanted you there, and they were willing to move heaven and earth to do it. But I'm just wondering if we could maybe tie a quick ribbon on that, and then move into your actual work in UFO retrieval.
4: Well, when I got in, I saw that there were certain things where they were trying to groom me for certain things. Like at my AIT, going in for a clerk typist, well, I got to see a typewriter one day in my AIT, which was 8 weeks. But I had details every other day, and most of those were over at the intelligence office, base intelligence office. And they had a person in there from Fort Belvoir, Virginia. And he brought up the subject of, how do you feel about UFOs? Well, my mama didn't raise any fools, so I says, I don't know, I don't really give much thought. So I think you probably give more thought than what you want to admit to. So he started to show me records, started to show me pictures, and I noticed they were marked with secret, top secret, then they'd have a slash, and they'd have other words following them, and that at some point, it could be up to 11 different words. And at that time, that was perfectly okay. But I didn't know what those meant. I knew what secret meant. I knew what top secret meant. And I said, you know, sir, I don't think you should be showing this stuff to me. He says, private. I'm not showing you anything that I don't have a reason to show you. So I went ahead and graduated from AIT, went to my first unit there at Fort Belvoir, Virginia, 36 Civil Affairs Company, 96 Civil Affairs Group. The first thing I did when I got to my company, I saw my first sergeant, First Sergeant Weeks, and I said, sir, our First Sergeant, I think you should know, I can't type, but you're a clerk typist. I said, yes, First Sergeant, but they didn't teach me anything there. I said, no, no. You went there. It says here you can type 74 words per minute. I said, yes, First Sergeant, they lied. So he went in to talk to the captain. When he went and talked to the captain went over my records, and he came out and he asked me a strange question. What color of uniform do you have on there, private? And I says, well, green, sir. I mean, the Army, you know. He says, oh, I just want to see if he wasn't colorblind. What was, I didn't know at the time, my DD form 4 reflected that I had enlisted 3 years into the United States Air Force. That would come back to haunt me later on. So I went ahead, and they decided, look, if you can't type, if you're not good as a clerk type, we need somebody as a unit NBC, nuclear, biological, chemical, non-commissioned officer, to take care of the NBC equipment, the fuel phones, and all that. I said, okay. So they said, okay, we're going to send you to school, a 3-week course, to learn what you need to know about this, because it's going to be given to you as an additional duty. So I went, and when I got to school, everything seemed normal. I mean, we learned about NBC. The only thing was out of the norm. They showed us some film, which, you know, it was more intelligence than what it would be anything to do with NBC. And they said, okay, here at 500 and some odd miles in space, this is planet Earth. And they went in, okay, this is the United States. Then they went down, this is New York City. Then they went down, this is a person sitting on a park bench in New York City, reading the newspaper. Then they went down, this is the headlines of that newspaper, all this being taken 500-plus miles in space. At that time, that type of technology wasn't supposed to exist. They never explained to us why they showed that to us. But the whole situation is, all of us that was there in my class, we all saw it, and I know not everyone was involved with UFOs, but I firmly believe, although I was never told, that this was part of my orientation to get me ready to be involved with UFOs. Now I go back to my unit. When I go back to my unit, they go ahead and we go on what's called an FTX, a field training exercise. And that was at Indiantown Gap, Pennsylvania. While we're out there, word came in that there was a crash of a Soviet fighter in that area there, and we had to go out to recover. And we were going to be the NBC B team, because they already had the A team already there, to back up the A team. So we went ahead. I had a deuce and a half that had all my equipment in it, and there were about, what, 5 deuce and a halfs and 3 Jeeps that made the convoy when we went out there to that area. And when we went out to the area where the crash took place, I remember we went ahead, I started to set up, and they said, no, you don't have to worry about it. Said, we need you to do other things. And the guys that I met that I always, thereafter, I always called the colonel because I had a lot of contact with him. He says, son, I need you to take your Geiger counter, APD-27. I need you to go out to the berm and call back the readings that you're getting off that Geiger counter. And I said, okay, sir. And he says, every couple feet, I need you to call back the reading. So started off normal background radiation, then I went a little higher. Then I got to the berm, to the top, and I looked down. And I thought, oh, my God, this isn't a Russian craft. It was like the heel of a shoe, where the rounded part, the back of the heel, went into the ground, and there was a like a kidney-shaped door on the side of what you'd call the canopy of the craft. And halfway out was the body of what you would call a typical gray alien. And I saw what's going on there. And I immediately turned around and I said, sir, I need an officer up here. And he went ahead and says, just tell us what you're seeing, son. And I said, no, sir, you don't understand. I need an officer up here. What I'm seeing, I just can't be real. He says, just tell us what you're seeing. And finally, I started telling him what I was seeing. And I remember saying, do you believe me? And he says, yes, son, come on back down. I went back. They made me sit in the back of the deuce and a half. And I didn't have no field phones connected up like I had at the training site that I was at initially. I just sat back there, and I monitored the two PRK-25 radios I had. And I watched. They came in. They had a crane lift up the craft itself, put it back on what we call a low boy, covered it with a canvas, took it out. Then I saw three stretchers, and they had three bodies on them. And what people don't understand, you, even after death, you can pick up on things. Like these entities, they have families just like us. And they were recalling that they were no longer going to see their families again. And other things, I'm thinking, how do I get this stuff out of my mind? How is it I'm picking this up? This can't be real. Anyhow, I went back, and no one even debriefed me on that. It was like it was nothing that happened. Then it was about a month or so later, a friend of mine that went to NBC school with me, his name was Jack, I can't remember his last name, but when I went to NBC school, my return ticket to my unit, it came up missing, and, you know, I didn't have a lot of money, so I didn't know I was going to get back to my unit. Anyhow, Jack says, that's okay. I got my vehicle, and I'll take you.
1: Well, Clifford, I got to jump in here. Again, excuse the interruption. We'll take a quick timeout, come back. Clifford Stone, UFO Crash Retrievals with Victor Vigiani right here on The Conspiracy Show. Keep it right where you have it. Back with more.
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1: Welcome back. Clifford, I want to move ahead if we can. I know we didn't finish up on that last point, but the time is tight, and we'll have to have you back on again for the full 2 hours. But I wanted just to get Victor Vigiani in here, maybe perhaps to discuss another crash, UFO crash. Victor?
3: Yeah. Okay, sir. Thanks, Richard. Clifford, you and I have spoken a couple of times, was in the past week or so, and your emotional response to all of this has been extremely intense. But one of the things that has perplexed me that you mentioned, and you mentioned it twice in our conversations previously, was that I'm not sure how many intelligence agencies were involved, but you indicated to me that there is some sort of contract or agreement. And this is very disturbing. I don't want to play it down at all. But there is some sort of agreement between intelligence agencies in the U.S. intelligence service and there's some sort of agreement as to the return of bodies of crashed vehicles, and these people come back and return them. What is that all about?
4: There exists an understanding, I'll put it that way, between us and our visitors, that their dead will be returned to them because they have reverence for their dead, just like we have reverence for our dead. So just like the ones that got killed here in Roswell, New Mexico,
3: mm-hmm.
4: there was an agreement that the bodies would be returned to the cultures from which they came from. And that took place at a place they called it the Dark Side of the Moon, mm-hmm. there at White Sands Missile Range, right outside of Alamogordo, New Mexico. The whole situation is that people think, okay, they were sent to Wright-Patterson. They may have been, because it was a week or two later that this took place. The exchange took place where the bodies were returned. But they think that, okay, we go ahead and we do autopsies on these bodies. We don't do autopsies. But the whole situation is,

0: they took me to this location, which had a little building way out in the middle of nowhere. And they told me, okay, we have one of the visitors there. He's our guest. I go there. And when I go there, we go ahead. We have to walk through the fence, and they have guards there. Get back. There's this field desk and a chair. And one of the entities is sitting there, and he's looking down. And he looks up at me. And it's like you hear a voice, but it's in your mind. And he looked up at me and says, I am afraid. And, you know, I feel the emotions he's feeling. I don't know how to explain that. But I was said, what can I do? He says, my people are coming to get me. They don't want to hurt no one here.
1: Say that again, my people. My people what?
0: Here. Okay. Unless you can help to get me out in an open area. So I went ahead, talked to a friend of mine, Spec by Warwick. I said, you need to put some wire cutters out by the back of the fence out there so I can go ahead and use them later on. And he says, what are you going to do? I says, you don't need to know that. So I convinced everyone that the entity wanted to tell me something and show me something. There can't be any people there. The guy always called the colonel. He is a little leery, but finally he went ahead, well, you know, where am I going to go? So he went ahead, took everyone out. When everyone went out, I took our visitor, took him to the back, and I started to clip like crazy to make a hole in that fence. And we got a hole in it, and I put him through it. Then I heard people come out and saying, halt, halt, halt, stop, I will shoot, stop, I will shoot. And I mean the loudest clacking I've ever heard in my life, where they were locking and loading rounds. And I knew that night I was going to die. But anyhow, no one shot. All of a sudden, there was a craft overhead. It shined down a big, bright light, I think pretty much blinded everyone. Mm-hmm. And it went on, lasted 2 or 3 seconds, then went off, and our visitor was gone. He was in the craft. Then, of course, my guy always called the colonel. We went back up. He's chewing me out big time. Everyone says, well, you should have been court-martialed. You should have been. Well, maybe I would, but there'd be a whole lot of things people would be asking about. How can I be court-martialed helping a non-existent entity escape? But I went there, and he said, you know, you should have let me know what was going on. I said, I couldn't. You brought me here, and you said, this entity was our guest. And we were treating him like a prisoner, and we had armed guards with weapons loaded. If he tried to make any move to escape, we would have shot and killed him. That's not a guest. Anyhow, we talked about that, then we had other discussions about it later on. I think there was other protocol that was made up to where we would no longer treat them like they were captives, that they would really be treated more like guests, and we'd try to get through to where we could do something for them.
2: Right. Clifford, I've got a break here in about 30 seconds, but very, very quickly, could you tell me what he looked like, this entity?
0: Yeah, he was on a typical gray, but he was a little more than 4 foot tall, and he had coal black eyes. But it was like I could go ahead and look in his eyes, and I could feel the warmth of his, for lack of a better term, spirit. He didn't want it to hurt anybody, but he had this fear of not seeing his family no more. And
2: all right,
0: I couldn't identify with that at the time. But less than a year later, I could, because I was in Vietnam, and we were in the pitch of several different battles.
2: So, all right, Clifford, I've got to take a quick time out. We'll come back. One segment remains. Clifford Stone, Victor Vigiani, right here on The Conspiracy Show. Stay with us.
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2: Clifford, before I throw it back to Victor Vigiani, I just wanted to ask you, because you have such a vast collection of government documents related to this issue, do you have photographs or film footage, video footage of any of these entities that you're not able to release? Clifford?

0: Did you hear me?
1: That question truthfully puts me in harm's way.
0: Hopefully,
1: can understand what I'm trying to say there. But I will say this. In 73, we went out to a field where there's allegedly a craft. When we got there, there's no craft, but there are all kinds of strange rocks out there. We formed a skirmish line. We were told to go and pick up any of the objects we find to be very, very strange. I went ahead as I'm going through. I knew that this time I was planning to get out of the Army for good. But, I mean, with all the events that happened in my life, I didn't know how I could ever explain this to people. Even though some of my friends, I showed them, I'm about to say what you were asking, I showed them pictures, I showed them documents, but I had permission to do that. So now they knew, even though I sounded crazy when I was a kid in high school, now they knew I was working with it officially. And I had the documentation to prove it. One of the photo albums I had, as a matter of fact, was from Kodak, I think, and it was called Blue Book, which I thought was ironic. But I went ahead and I'm thinking, okay, you know, and I wasn't supposed to keep any of that stuff, but I thought, I got to have something. Oh, these rocks were highly unusual. Never seen anything like them in my life, and never seen anything like them afterwards. But I thought, if I get one of these, I can prove to people that I was involved in something. So I picked one up, put it in my boot, and left the field there. As we returned back to my unit, I started to worry about it, thinking, you know what? This is so sensitive. They thought that I had this. They would probably go so far to take my life to make sure it doesn't get out in the public. So I kept it, and I had people didn't even know they were my friends that held on to this rock for me. And I didn't say anything about it until about a year or two ago. Then I brought it out. And some of the people that I brought it out to, they went out, they tested it. Gaia, they had some equipment that they tested there, and they found that it would actually reverse magnetic fields. It would go ahead and be magnetic at times, then it would be non-magnetic. And at least three people told me that they felt that this rock had a personality of its own, but it had high strangeness. My friend from Bulgaria, he would have to tell you he thought there was things strange about it, too. He also ran tests the same way. We hit it with a magnet. It showed to be magnetic. Then all of a sudden, it wasn't magnetic anymore. We checked the magnet that we used out. The magnet itself was no longer magnetic. And it would change the magnetic fields. Where it was a north-south magnetic field, it'd reverse it to a south-north magnetic field. It would make a compass spin like it's going crazy. But, yeah, I have that. And I do have some photographs. And I'll tell you right now, I have some lectures from Dr. J. Allen Hynek where it makes it clear he believed UFOs were real.
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3: And there's 2026 again, because I've heard him say this before, that he was offered by Roger Ailes and Fox News a broadcast contract in the range of $50 million. That is a bold and blatant lie. I know people in the industry. I know writers in the industry. I know people that worked for and around Alex Jones. And this is just a fabrication. This is a hallucination. This is an insane thing to state. And he said that, well, Rush Limbaugh was having heart trouble and they were offering him to be the backup role. Hannity was the backup role, you stooge. Hannity was always the backup plan. And then they brought Beck in, and the Beck clown, and crybaby, and goofball. Remember, they put him on Fox because he wasn't as outrageous as Alex Jones, but he was quirky. And then as he got a little bit more off the grid, with some of his shows, which I actually appreciated, but still goofy, you know, with the goggles and, you know, all the alleged health problems and really kind of ridiculous, but I've covered that way back in the day. So they removed Glenn Beck, and they removed many sexual assault and abusers from their airwaves. But Roger Ailes, as you know, he was fired and he passed on, and he had all kinds of sexual abuse and sexual allegations lodged against him. And there's been stories and movies and books written about all that, the whole Fox Follies situation. But Premier Radio Networks, Clear Channel, iHeart, all one and the same, you know, they just rename, rebrand, would have never, under any circumstances, offered Alex Jones a contract. Matter of fact, there has never been an iHeart station that has carried Alex Jones, to my knowledge. And we know Salem would have not touched him. Now, Salem does offer distribution services, which I've used, and John B. Wells and others, and you're independent. So that could have been a possibility. But to be syndicated, under contract, working for one of these big media conglomerates, that makes no sense. Because if he wanted to claim his independence, he wouldn't have even had any kind of discussions with them. And with all the things he was saying, there's no way they could have him on because he'd be opposing them. Now, I've worked for networks, but they weren't in that big, big league. I mean, they were pretty good and strong. And, you know, myself, Chuck Carter, and the biggest networks were not going to touch me because I exposed the media conglomerates. I opposed and exposed them. And so if Jones truly is doing this, which seemingly he does at times, then there's no way that they would reach out to him. It's not like he's like a brilliant broadcaster. I mean, he's become pretty good at his shtick and what he does, but he's not big league in terms of the voice, in terms of the talent, the delivery. When you're unhinged and when you can just rant and rave. Now, Dennis Miller could rant and rave, but it was funny, and he was very good, and he was very sharp, and his show was pretty decent. Gene Burns, and there's, you know, Michael Savage, and, you know, there's many hosts that have come down the pike that when you heard them and you listened to them, you just knew that they were just a premier, top-shelf, top-tier talent. Alex Jones does not sound like that. I mean, he's good for his genre. Now, he is an opportunist. Now, when you're an opportunist, you would leap at those offers if in fact they actually occurred. And again, there is no evidence. I've researched this. I've looked into this. I'm not jealous of anyone. I really don't care how much money someone makes because that's not what I was striving for. I was always striving for just having a voice, telling it like I know it and how I feel and how I see it, and let the chips fall where they may. But as you can tell, Alex Jones was ingratiating himself and getting very close to Trump and the Trump administration. I would have never, under any circumstances, done that because I was always suspicious of Trump. I appreciated in the first term the agenda for the most part, but I never appreciated him, the person, the personality. I never liked him. I never respected him as a person, but I figured, okay, if he's jumping on to our program, our agenda, our movement, and if he can push it forward, well, then I'll support that. Just like with Tucker Carlson, complete opportunist. Does he say some things that are good and that does he expose some things? But then all of a sudden you get the disinformation, whether it's knowingly, whether it's by design, I don't know. But when you say that Graham Plattner was pushed out of the race because he was questioning certain things, no, the Nazi tattoo, the sexual abuse, and alleged rapes was just a bridge too far. So you had Trump, some questioning the women in terms of their veracity and credibility. Tucker, the same. Just like Candace Owens, I don't trust her completely. She's doing some incredible work. But when she went to the defense of Harvey Weinstein and Michael Jackson, that there's no question in my mind from everything I've read and everything I've seen that these two were sexual predators, one for children, the other for young women. And so you have to bear in mind that you cannot trust anyone 100%. And that includes me. I'm fallible. I could say something. It could be my opinion. It could be my, the way I process things or the way, I discern and then distribute. But I try to the best of my ability to be as rational and factual in what I share with you. But some of these other people, it's about viral clips. It's about going against the tide and it's about, creating something greater than the day before. And so you have to be mindful of that and not just buy in and say, I'm all in. Don't be all in with any person, any party, any program, and always question everything. And you be the discerner and the decider. And then you come to your own conclusions, but be loyal to the facts, be loyal to the Creator God, be loyal what's moral and just, and you'll be okay. So let's take a time out. We'll take a quick break. We'll come back with more. Tom Donahue, Truth Matters. It really does. Motivates me each and every day. Right back.

Tom Donahue for best-selling Eden Pure Thunderstorm 2 air purifier uses proven Oxy technology that quickly destroys viruses, odors, mold, and so much more. With thousands of five-star reviews, it really does work. And I can tell you, I've used it for 8+ years every day. Any smell...

Good day and welcome, America and beyond. I'm Tom Donahue for Truth Matters, Tom Donahue Reports. And speaking of reports...

Good day and welcome, America and beyond. I'm Tom Donahue for Truth Matters, Tom Donahue Reports. And speaking of reports, it has been confirmed Lindsey Graham has died. A lot of rumors and speculation swirling. He just had his trip to the Ukraine. He's been a vocal critic of Putin. He's called for killing Putin, literally. He has been the chief architect of the warmongering culture. He at one time, remember, he partnered with John McCain. But there's many other war hawks that he has been affiliated with. And he was one of the chief advocates and lobbyists and strong-arming Trump into his warlike posture. And prior to his death, he said in a news conference that he spoke with Trump for hours, pushing him to further threaten to decimate and obliterate Iran if they didn't comply with the U.S. dictates. I should say U.S./Israeli dictates or edicts. So Lindsey Graham is dead at 71 from a brief and sudden illness. And Trump said he was a true American patriot. Wow. Really? Because he went along with your agenda and because he reversed course and became a fan and sycophant when he was an ardent critic to the point where the name calling was pretty bad. Trump said he spoke with Graham before his death, may have been his last phone call. Lindsey Graham, a close Trump ally and foreign policy hawk, dies. Article from the AP. The AP went on with a secondary article that said, from staunch critic to fierce ally, Graham's long, strange, and consequential friendship with Trump. Now, an article on Mediaite said, extremists on both sides race to the bottom with terms like good riddance because of Lindsey Graham's death. Now, many are reprinting and recirculating Lindsey Graham's comments in 2016 about Trump, and they've gone viral. Now, preliminary findings, medical examiner says he died of aortic dissection. It's a rare condition, but that's the primary cause of his death, so says the medical examiner. Kash Patel offered the FBI's assistance with local authorities to investigate his death. At this juncture, they're saying there does not appear to be foul play. But Kash Patel was called out for stoking Lindsey Graham conspiracy theories. And speaking of conspiracy theories, J.D. Vance said that he actually has thought about conspiracy theories as it related to Charlie Kirk. We'll have to revisit that subject because of the pretrial hearings and a lot of the controversies and contradictions occurring there. Now, remember, I did my show, which is now available in a podcast, and I don't have the podcast episode number in front of me, but many of you that have been following my program here for the last year or so know that I talked about Lindsey Graham and his trip to Disney World, and I talked about him walking around with a pink fairy bubble wand, a 71-year-old man wandering around by himself with no other people with him. He claimed he had some meeting in Orlando and then decided, I'm just going to wander off to Disney World by myself. And he was following children, which, you know, there are a lot of children in there, so I don't know, you know, but that's what was reported. As he was, I guess, going on rides and things, but he had his little bubble wand, and I saw the pictures of it, and many of you probably did too. So I coined the term Fairy Graham, and that was right around the time that Kristi Noem's cross-dressing husband came out. So I said, wow, fairy tale theater. You know, they could both dress up and play. Sadly, and I say this tongue in cheek, I won't be able to revisit Fairy Graham. So, and I want to state something for the record. I don't wish death or ill will on anybody, even my enemies, even people that I
have political disagreements with, or political rivals, or people that I have distaste and disdain for, and to the point of almost hate. I try not to hate, but I do not pray for or wish death on anyone, even those that the world would be a better place without them. So I'm not one of those that celebrate when there's hardship or death or violence inflicted. So as much as I despise Lindsey Graham and I expose Lindsey Graham, you know, and I'm glad that he's no longer around, but I didn't wish for his death, and I don't wish for any pain and suffering from any family members that, or people that cared for him or respected him or liked him or voted for him. Wow, this was a shocker. And like I said, I did a little bit of reading and research into this health condition. And if in fact he had that, you could go pretty quickly. And so you can read up on that as well. So, we may get into that a little further, but I just felt like, you know, this is late Sunday night, Monday morning, right around the, you know, which is within a one day time frame of this all happening. And I just wanted to record some of my thoughts and some of my observations and my assessment of what's occurring here. But Trump claiming he's a great American patriot, a true American patriot, is completely farcical, nonsensical, and quite frankly, asinine. This guy was a bloodthirsty thug. Now, not thug in the sense that he could fight. I doubt he could. Now, he was in the Air Force Reserves, but I don't think he ever served a day, sort of like George Bush Jr., George W. Bush. But yeah, I want to do a little background on Lindsey Graham, because those that are trying to rewrite history in terms of Lindsey Graham, this guy's a snake. He was a snake in the grass. He was a cutthroat. He was someone that it could turn on you on a dime. And his loyalty was always transactional, and it was always political. And the transactional nature with Trump, he realized, hey, Trump's in power, and I want to rather than work against him, I'm going to work with him and for him. And they forged this very strange, weird, yeah, the Trump likes that word. I said jokingly, weird relationship. Now, Lindsey Graham not only attacked Trump during the primaries and right around the time that he became the nominee, but he also attacked Trump during the J6 rioting that occurred, and then he changed his mind on that too. So Lindsey Graham was totally transactional, whatever was politically expedient. He was a sellout and a suck-up, and he always went where the power was. And remember, he was closely allied with John McCain in their war machine and in their political actions. So, hey, if you like John McCain as a politician, then you like Lindsey Graham. And then Lindsey Graham, remember, and John McCain was like his best friend. And, you know, the harsh attacks and assaults on John McCain's character from Trump. And then Lindsey Graham becomes Trump's very best friend. And then he, like Mark Levin, pushed Trump into a lot of these being more bellicose and belligerent as it relates to taking a harsher approach to threats of war and war itself. So we'll get more into Lindsey Graham. I'm not mourning his death, but I also didn't wish for his death. And so Fairy Graham, see you later. Bye bye. You won't be missed by me. More to come. Truth Matters. Tom Donahue. Right back.

Tom Donahue for best-selling Eden Pure Thunderstorm 2 air purifier uses proven Oxy technology that quickly destroys viruses, odors, mold, and so much more. With thousands of five-star reviews, it really does work. And I can tell you, I've used it for 8+ years. Every day. Any smell will vanish after just a few seconds with the thunderstorm being on. Odors from litter boxes, trash cans, cigarette smoke, mildew, and much more are no match for the thunderstorm too. The powerful thunderstorm sends out O3 molecules which seek out and destroy odors. These molecules even go behind and under furniture. Nothing can hide from the thunderstorm. 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Reiterate some of the major points. 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It cleans the air of allergy-causing particles so you can breathe easier again, freshens the scent of your home. It gets rid of any odor, whether it's litter boxes, trash cans, cigarette smoke, cooking smells, and I cook with garlic, and it works. So never breathe dirty air again in your home. No filters to buy. 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Question everything.

Welcome back, Tom Donahue, Truth Matters. And getting to the matter of the truth, Lindsey Graham has died, seemingly somewhat suspicious circumstances. However, the medical examiner seems to have indicated a medical condition, rare though, and we'll have to see where that goes. I don't really have enough information, nor do I care about his circumstances as it relates to his departure. Now, would it be interesting if Putin or any other political factions undermined or poisoned or sabotaged him in this way? So yes, I'd like to know, but do I really care to know all that much? No, not really. Now, I call him Fairy Graham, and that was as related to his Disney World adventure by himself recently with his pink fairy bubble wand. He had no friends or family there with him. He's just strolling with his bubble wand, pink, and looking like a fairy. And so, and I guess I will still refer to him as Fairy Graham. But what I have to tell you now, which everyone has been somewhat suspicious and have surmised for many years, is that Lindsey Graham was gay or homosexual. And he's never been able to quell those rumors and those allegations. But now that he's passed on, there are people coming forward. And one in particular is a trans influencer and author that alleges that Lindsey Graham hired her, meaning him, before the transition occurred for sex work. Jesse James Rose alleged with hand-raising emoji that Graham paid a Twinkie pre-transition college student a fat stack of cash for a meetup. So this story did appear before, but now it's the story and the allegations have reemerged. Remember, Lindsey Graham has always voted against any policies, whether it relates to the military or other rights relating to trans, relating to gays, relating to homosexuals, and the LGBTQ plus, and also bans on gender-affirming care for minors. The bitter irony of this record is that Graham spent much of his political career denying rumors and speculations about his own sexual orientation, a task that became more difficult in the social media age. Now, this man who was in the beginnings of transition at the time details an alleged experience of being paid by Graham for sex work prior to her gender transition, or his transition, however you want to look at that. While she attended college, ended up inadvertently being the way many found out about politicians passing. The author attended New York University, holds a degree in music and theater and child and adolescent mental health studies. Oh boy. According to her bio. So this Twinkie at the time, pre-transition man wanting to be a woman, said a fat stack of cash to do unspeakable things to him in a hotel room while he wore red lingerie. The sorry I keep crying during sex author wrote, and here's a quotation, says, it's a canon trans event to have far-right freaks bankrolling you and then turning around and voting against you. So I'm looking at the social media posts over this weekend regarding this. And at the bottom says, eulogy for a horny hypocrite. He or she said, at the time, I had no idea who he was, and I only figured it out because another group of twinks leaked Lady G to the media. Some queers, and this is their word, tried to grandstand critique this, saying we shouldn't out people. And then it says, I believe bigots with power deserve no peace or privacy, especially when they hold public office. I'm glad they did it. Icons forever. Lindsey Graham consistently denied being gay until the end of his life. Comedian Chelsea Handler made insinuations about his sexuality online in 2018. The senator responded to the allegation saying, to the extent that it matters, I'm not gay. In 2020, a porn performer, Sean Harding, posted online implying that an unnamed Republican senator who hired multiple gay sex workers, including him.
People connected the story to Graham based on the nickname Lady G, a code name sex workers in D.C. allegedly used to refer to the South Carolina legislator. The nickname followed Graham what would turn out to be his final years of his life. As recently as 2025, right-wing influencer and Trump ally Laura Loomer said Graham was gay while testifying under oath for a deposition. Several of President Trump's staff have told me in confidence that Lindsey Graham is gay. Loomer said that during the deposition, which she later defended online, saying that she did not want to perjure herself. Despite these rumors, Graham maintained anti-gay LGBTQ plus policy stances for the entirety of his political career. Additionally, he also aided in the creation of the passage of a bill and a set of laws passed under Trump administration that attacked online sex work under the guise of fighting trafficking while allegedly making industry more dangerous for sex workers. Graham also sponsored the Earn It Act in 2020, which further targeted online sex work. Many commenters of social media thanked Rose for her vulnerability in calling out the perceived political hypocrisy of opposing gay and trans rights and sex worker rights while allegedly leading a secret double life. So there we go. These allegations are very specific, very strong, and many in both Democrat and Republican circles felt this was an open secret to some extent. And you can see that some of Trump's allies believe this to be the case. And I don't like to talk this way, but he stereotypically looked and sounded gay. I mean, you can't get around that. And furthermore, if you take the gay equation out of it, the insinuations, the allegations, he's just downright creepy. And then him being around the children at Disney World by himself with a pink princess bubble wand. Wow. I mean, 2 plus 2, I think still equals 4. Unmarried, never married, no visible girlfriends. Now, there have been rumors swirling about a app called Grindr that seems to identify Mike Johnson. But again, I don't know if the speaker falls into that category or not. I don't have enough information. But these are accusations, allegations, insinuations that are out there. And especially in liberal and progressive podcasts and shows, they talk about this as fact. Well, I don't know enough. And if you're not hurting anybody else, I really don't want to get into all those things, you know, but hypocrisy really does bother me. And I'm going to get into in the next segment a little bit more hypocrisy from Alex Jones. Every time I give him a compliment, every time I say, well, he's becoming more accurate, he's more reliable source, and then he just mucks it up. And I will get to that. We're going to take a quick break. Tom Donahue, Truth Matters. We'll be right back.

0: For nearly 250 years, Americans have enjoyed a level of civility and prosperity. 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

Welcome back, Tom Donahue, Truth Matters, and let's get right to it. Alex Jones claimed on July the 13th, 2026, again, because I've heard him say this before, that he was offered by Roger Ailes and Fox News a broadcast contract in the range of $50 million. That is a bold and blatant lie. I know people in the industry. I know writers in the industry. I know people that worked for and around Alex Jones, and this is just a fabrication. This is a hallucination. This is an insane thing to state. And he said that, well, Rush Limbaugh was having heart trouble, and they were offering him to be the backup role. Hannity was the backup role, you stooge. Hannity was always the backup plan. And then they brought Beck in, and the Beck clown, and crybaby, and goofball. Remember, they put him on Fox because he wasn't as outrageous as Alex Jones, but he was quirky. And then as he got a little bit more off the grid with some of his shows, which I actually appreciated, but still goofy, you know, with the goggles and, you know, all the alleged health problems and really kind of ridiculous. But I've covered that way back in the day. So they removed Glenn Beck and they removed many sexual assault and abusers from their airwaves. But Roger Ailes, as you know, he was fired and he passed on. And he had all kinds of sexual abuse and sexual allegations lodged against him. And there's been stories and movies and books written about all that. The whole Fox Follies situation. But Premier Radio Networks, Clear Channel, iHeart, all one and the same. You know, they just rename, rebrand. Would have never, under any circumstances, offered Alex Jones a contract. Matter of fact, there has never been an iHeart station that has carried Alex Jones, to my knowledge. And we know Salem would have not touched him. Now, Salem does offer distribution services, which I've used, and John B. Wells and others, and you're independent. So that could have been a possibility. But to be syndicated, under contract, working for one of these big media conglomerates, that makes no sense, because if he wanted to claim his independence, he wouldn't have even had any kind of discussions with them. And with all the things he was saying, there's no way they could have him on because he'd be opposing them. Now, I've worked for networks, but they weren't in that big league. I mean, they were pretty good and strong. And, you know, myself, Chuck Carter, and the biggest networks were not going to touch me because I exposed the media conglomerates. I opposed and exposed them. And so if Jones truly is doing this, which seemingly he does at times, then there's no way that they would reach out to him. It's not like he's like a brilliant broadcaster. I mean, he's become pretty good at his shtick and what he does, but he's not big league. In terms of the voice, in terms of the talent, the delivery, when you're unhinged and when you can just rant and rave. Now, Dennis Miller could rant and rave, but it was funny and he was very good and he was very sharp. And his show was pretty decent. Gene Burns and there's, you know, Michael Savage and, you know, there's many hosts that have come down the pike that when you heard them and you listened to them, you just knew that they were just a premier top shelf, top tier talent. Alex Jones does not sound like that. I mean, he's good for his genre. Now, he is an opportunist. Now, when you're an opportunist, you would leap at those offers if in fact they actually occurred. And again, there is no evidence. I've researched this. I've looked into this. I'm not jealous of anyone. I really don't care how much money someone makes because that's not what I was striving for. I was always striving for just having a voice, telling it like I know it and how I feel and how I see it, and let the chips fall where they may. But as you can tell, Alex Jones was ingratiating himself and getting very close to Trump and the Trump administration. I would have never, under any circumstances, done that because I was always suspicious of Trump. I appreciated in the first term the agenda for the most part, but I never appreciated him, the person, the personality. I never liked him. I never respected him as a person, but I figured, okay, if he's jumping onto our
program, our agenda, our movement. And if he can push it forward, well, then I'll support that. Just like with Tucker Carlson, complete opportunist. Does he say some things that are good and that does he expose some things? But then all of a sudden you get the disinformation, whether it's knowingly, whether it's by design, I don't know. But when you say that Graham Plattner was pushed out of the race because he was questioning certain things, no, the Nazi tattoo, the sexual abuse and alleged rapes was just a bridge too far. So you had Trump, some questioning the women in terms of their veracity and credibility. Tucker, the same. Just like Candace Owens, I don't trust her completely. She's doing some incredible work. But when she went to the defense of Harvey Weinstein and Michael Jackson, that there's no question in my mind from everything I've read and everything I've seen that these two were sexual predators, one for children, the other for young women. And so you have to bear in mind that you cannot trust anyone 100%. And that includes me. I'm fallible. I could say something. It could be my opinion. It could be my, the way I process things or the way, I discern and then distribute. But I try to the best of my ability to be as rational and factual in what I share with you. But some of these other people, it's about viral clips, it's about going against the tide and it's about, creating something greater than the day before. And so you have to be mindful of that and not just buy in and say, I'm all in. Don't be all in with any person, any party, any program, and always question everything. And you be the discerner and the decider. And then you come to your own conclusions, but be loyal to the facts. Be loyal to the Creator God. Be loyal what's moral and just, and you'll be okay. So let's take a time out. We'll take a quick break. We'll come back with more. Tom Donahue, Truth Matters. It really does. Motivates me each and every day. Right back.

Tom Donahue for best-selling Eden Pure Thunderstorm 2 air purifier uses proven Oxy technology that quickly destroys viruses, odors, mold, and so much more. 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And I can tell you, I've used it for 8+ years. Every day. Any smell will vanish after just a few seconds with the thunderstorm being on. Odors from litter boxes, trash cans, cigarette smoke, mildew, and much more are no match for the thunderstorm too. The powerful thunderstorm sends out O3 molecules which seek out and destroy odors. These molecules even go behind and under furniture. Nothing can hide from the thunderstorm. 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Reiterate some of the major points. 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It cleans the air of allergy-causing particles so you can breathe easier again. Freshens the scent of your home. It gets rid of any odor, whether it's litter boxes, trash cans, cigarette smoke, cooking smells, and I cook with garlic, and it works. So never breathe dirty air again in your home. 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

We are back, Tom Donahue, Truth Matters, and I want to continue a little further with Alex Jones before I pivot in this final stretch. Jones stated today, July the 16th, 2026, that, and he said this before, that Trump really is not incriminated in the Epstein files. Excuse me, he's the million mentioned man. If you have followed any of the files, there are explicit and explosive details of accusations about Trump in conjunction with Epstein and on his own. And there are many, many beauty pageant contestants that have also come forward that were teenagers in what Trump said and did. So being an apologist and a shield for Trump because you had access, to me, is unconscionable. And just to say, oh, well, Trump was trying to protect his friends, I went way beyond that. And yes, at least you do admit there's an accessory after the fact to these crimes if he was being a pedophile protector of his friends in those inner social circles. But this is much deeper and much more obscene and profane, Trump's involvement. And you just don't pal around with someone for more than a decade and be his best friend and be in and out of those mansions. And remember, the flight log says he went to Epstein Island 7 or 8 times. To me, that was less important because he was in those mansions on a regular, frequent, almost daily basis and on the phone with him almost all the time. And there are many, many witnesses that have corroborated the fact that they were extremely close, almost joined at the hip. So I will not sell my soul for access. And maybe you were impressed that Trump called you multiple times, so you say. The only way I would take his call would be if I were able to interview him, and I mean confrontationally, but fairly, in a very firm and stern approach to these details. But when I heard that, then also, oh, I like the Trump sons. Oh, really? You like the trophy hunters that kill innocent, nearly extinct animals, and they do it for fun. And you like the fact that Don Jr. has the morality of his father as it relates to fidelity in relationships, but more specifically, his new wife, the social media influencer, that even the dad doesn't like. But it's now come to light that Don Jr.'s, at that time, girlfriend, fiance, very quickly wife, her father was the personal banker for Epstein. Yeah. So the Epstein-Trump class is so intertwined and interwoven into this pedo class that we really need to dive and delve deeper into these associations. And I did bring up all the information relating to Ivanka and Jared Kushner and Nathan Rothschild and Albania and those luxury developments, which is pretty astonishing. And I will continue reporting on that because it's very important, because I think, and again, this is speculation, and I always tell you to challenge everything that you hear and see, and you need to process those things, and you need to have the art of discernment, and I'm talking about spiritual discernment, prayer, and being guided in that regard, and having guideposts that you count on, like the Constitution, the Bible, spiritual wisdom that you acquire through prayer and through meditation. But when I mention how much was involved in this development and the special arrangements through Rothschild and the corrupt Albanian government, so it seems, that I underestimated the complete development. And I'm going to share just a few of those facts with you. But those that want to lavish praise on Trump's family, I mean, we're talking about crypto klepto activity. We're talking about stock market insider trading. We're talking about dealings with foreign governments that absolutely
appear on the surface to be bribery and just financial chicanery. So Ivanka and Jared backing the multi-billion dollar luxury resort development of Cezanne Island off the coast of Albania and have been given special permits and privileges from the Albanian government through Rothschild. And this private equity group and fund is Affinity Partners. So we're looking at actually two projects. I talked about the one that was for the luxury eco resort, and that was for $1.4 billion. But the Narta Lagoon is a much larger project that I failed to mention, and that is in the range of $3.3 billion. So the total that they're estimating with these two projects and beyond is in that $5 to $6 billion range, which is just extraordinary. And so much of it is coming from the Arab states, more specifically Saudi Arabia. So you've got this fund that they say is holding more than $6 billion that's being at least publicly accounted for. But this project that they're going to infuse this money, besides the fund that they manage, this investment fund through Affinity, and they say Kushner's net personal worth is well over $1 billion now. I mean, he had virtually nothing during the Trump first administration. And now he's worth over $1 billion that we know of. So this project is another act of cronyism and corruption at the highest scale, and the Trump family again is involved. We have exposed the New World Order, the hidden hand, the secrecy of the cabal that runs the world, and the Rothschilds are at the top. And so now we know factually with concrete evidence that the Trump family works with the Rothschilds. So they work with the Epsteins, the Rothschilds, the State of Israel. There's not a dictator or a tyrant that Trump doesn't like and work with and praises and models after. So there's so much more I want to get to, and I will in future shows.

to the best of my ability, but you be the discerner and the decider, and we'll just keep going forward with this approach. Well, J.D. Vance, another subject, another controversy, in my view, where Alex Jones is jumping on the J.D. Vance train prematurely, way too early, and erroneously, seemingly backing J.D. Vance for president in 2028. Now, has he said and done a few things that even I like? Yes. But I do know that he's a tech bro. He's a creation of the tech titans. That he is a political chameleon, a political hypocrite, a flip-flopper, and an opportunist. And you say, well, how so? Well, just go back to 2014, 15, 16, and as far as I can see, even up to, I think, 2018, I think, the very harsh and insane criticism of Trump. I remember he was a darling of Oprah, and he was always on the left-leaning news networks criticizing Trump. And then he had this so-called political conversion, which I don't buy. And the artist formerly known as the Hillbilly, who became the Ivy Leaguer, that became from a moderate Republican to a MAGA Republican, Don Jr. and Tucker Carlson pushed him onto, and Charlie Kirk pushed him onto Trump. Trump was going to pick Burnham, the very boring governor that, you know, is a reasonable conservative. But that wasn't jazzy enough for Don Jr. and Tucker. And for whatever reasons, they befriended J.D. Vance. And remember, it was the tech titans, Peter Thiel, that pumped in all the money for him to become senator. So he wasn't in government very long before being snatched for the VP role. So plucking him and placing him in this power position. And so he is a conspiracy theorist to some extent. He has questioned to some degree if, in fact, the Charlie Kirk shooter operated alone. And when you're being attacked by Ben Shapiro for your close ties to Tucker Carlson, and for J.D. Vance accusing Israel of a secret plot against him, and drops Mossad Epstein bombshell in explosive Rogan interview, J.D. Vance admits to Rogan the Trump administration is guilty of mishandling the Epstein files. It may even be a broader conspiracy and blackmail relating to Israel. J.D. Vance says, go to hell to Israeli influencing campaign trying to tie him to Tucker and other things. Beyond all that, J.D. Vance, in his book tour and media appearances, says that he's an admirer of Richard Nixon, which I schooled J.D. Vance on Nixon beyond Watergate and why Nixon was the ultimate insider before they turned on him. So, Alex, again, you are wrong to be backing J.D. Vance at this juncture. I will tell you emphatically, even though there are certain things he has said and done that I like, but I will never, ever vote for him, support him entirely, case closed, punctuation mark, period. But again, there are too many people that look for political saviors or go for the lesser of evils or want to ingratiate themselves. And nah, that's not me. So on that note, we will close it out for this week's edition, Truth Matters, Tom Donahue. Have a great week.

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0: Good day and welcome America and beyond. I'm Tom Donahue for Truth Matters, Tom Donahue Reports. And speaking of reports, it has been confirmed Lindsey Graham has died. A lot of rumors and speculation swirling. He just had his trip to the Ukraine. He's been a vocal critic of Putin. He's called for killing Putin, literally. He has been a chief architect of the warmongering culture. He at one time, remember, he partnered with John McCain. But there's many other war hawks that he has been affiliated with. And he was one of the chief advocates and lobbyists and strong-arming Trump into his warlike posture. And prior to his death, he said in a news conference that he spoke with Trump for hours, pushing him to further threaten to decimate and obliterate Iran if they didn't comply with the U.S. dictates. I should say U.S./Israeli dictates or edicts. So Lindsey Graham is dead at 71 from a brief and sudden illness. And Trump said he was a true American patriot. Wow. Really? Because he went along with your agenda and because he reversed course and became a fan and sycophant when he was an ardent critic to the point where the name calling was pretty bad. Trump said he spoke with Graham before his death, may have been his last phone call. Lindsey Graham, a close Trump ally and foreign policy hawk, dies. Article from the AP. The AP went on with a secondary article that said, from staunch critic to fierce ally, Graham's long, strange, and consequential friendship with Trump. Now, an article on Mediaite said, extremists on both sides raced to the bottom with terms like good riddance because of Lindsey Graham's death. Now, many are reprinting and recirculating Lindsey Graham's comments in 2016 about Trump, and they've gone viral. Now, preliminary...
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0: from an undisclosable location for reasons of security and therefore insecurity. Come at the hour. Come at dark midnight. The intelligence live from space. Good evening, ladies and gentlemen. This is John B. Wells. Welcome aboard the Ark Midnight. Tonight is the intelligence briefing. Signals and consequences. A presidential address. Newly released DOS military moves, diplomatic negotiations, events unfolding across the Middle East, and taken together, they reveal signals shaping today's events and the consequence they may carry. That's exactly what we'll be examining tonight. We'll begin with Lieutenant General Thomas McInerney. Welcome him back. Along with investigative journalist Mary Fanning, as we examine President Trump's address, recent White House document release, and the questions now about election integrity, intelligence, and national security. You ought to see me in a China shop. Then, Jan Jakielek joined us to step back and look at the bigger picture, examining how today's events fit into the growing contest between China, Iran, Russia, and the United States, and what those shifts could mean to the world in the months ahead. Later, Mike Hammond introduce a military-developed technology that's helping people manage pain in an entirely different way. And before the night is over, Steve Ben Noon returns with some insights from his sources inside Iran as we examine the signals emerging from the Middle East and what they may tell us about the road ahead. So, wherever you're listening from tonight, welcome aboard. Secure your harness. Here we go. Now, just a few comments for you, ladies and gentlemen, of the strategic nature. Number one, the conflict is broadening geographically. The most important change is that the conflict is no longer confined to Iran and the State of Israel. Reports today indicate Iran strikes or attempted strikes involve U.S. facilities and partners in Jordan, Kuwait, Bahrain, and potentially other Gulf states. That widens both the military and diplomatic risk. Okay, number two, the Strait of Hormuz remains the center of gravity. This is still the strategic prize, which indicate continued attacks affecting shipping, U.S. military efforts to maintain maritime access, severe disruption to commercial traffic through the strait. If Hormuz were contested, the consequences obviously extend far beyond the Middle East. Higher oil prices and shipping delays, inflationary pressure, insurance costs, and renewed stress on global supply chains. Several reports indicate the United States increasing its military presence, including additional aircraft and sustained strike operations. That suggests to me planners are preparing not merely for retaliation, but for the possibility of a longer campaign if deterrence fails. So, if you're interested, then we need to watch for horizontal escalation. In simply increasing attacks on each other, each side may expand the conflict sideways through proxies or even new theaters. That could include Houthi activity in the Red Sea, Iraqi militia operations, Hezbollah pressure from Lebanon, few cyber attacks thrown in for good, some attacks on Gulf infrastructure, or even maritime sabotage. None of those would be surprising if the conflict continues to intensify. Some reporting already suggests Iranian warnings and threats extending beyond the immediate battlefield. So I think what we'll watch over the next 72 hours is this. Closure or effective closure of the Strait of Hormuz. Direct attacks come substantial U.S. casualties, may the Lord forbid. Israeli operations expanding new sets. Large-scale cyber attacks against Western infrastructure, additional Gulf states becoming active combatants rather than hosts of U.S. forces, and significant oil infrastructure damage. If two or more of these occur, the strategic picture will change considerably. It reaches that wars rarely remain confined to the boundaries originally imagined by those who begin them. They expand graphically and economically, and psychologically as well. The question tonight is simply whether Iran and Israel are at war. The question is whether the conflict is beginning to transform into a broader regional confrontation, one that touches energy, shipping alliances, and ultimately the global economy. That's the development worth watching. Okay. So, there's no need to sensationalize anything. The indicators should tell you whether this remains a regional war or is becoming something larger. Now, we're about to hear from L. Todd Wood for his nightly message. And I want to remind you that you have until midnight tomorrow, 11:59:59 on the 19th, to take advantage of Norbert Isser's 25% off 250th anniversary sale, 50th anniversary of the birth of America, our republic, if we can do. And I think we can. Stand by. Mary Fanning and General Mennerney are next. The Ark.
1: John B. wants you to know about a very special product called Malicious. 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Camel milk has a different protein profile than cow's milk. It has much less fat and better tolerance than cow's milk. 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
6: This is L. Todd Wood. I'm the founder of CDM, or CDM.press. We're putting up a story on CDM about what's going on in Lebanon, southern Lebanon, that is. The Israeli Defense Minister Katz is out Israeli media today talking about how they destroyed essentially all of southern Lebanon and hundreds of thousands of people can't return because their houses are gone. And there's only soldiers and destroyed houses. He said they applied this model they applied in Gaza to essentially destroy every house and then drive out the militants. So this is interesting. We're going to continue to watch this. This is exactly what the international community is saying is genocide, but we will see how this all plays out. Go to cdm.press, put us in your skin.

The information and opinions expressed on this program are those of our guests or the host. 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This is ARC Midnight, the intelligence briefing. Tonight, signals and consequences. 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

0: Ladies and gentlemen, it is my pleasure to welcome to the Bridge of the Ark the inimitable Harry Fanning, who we spoke with just the other night, and the returning Lieutenant General Thomas Mackin. Welcome both. Thank you very much for being here tonight. General, welcome back. It's great to have you.
1: Good to be back with you, John.
0: Well,
2: good to be with you, General.
1: Harry.
0: All right. Well, we have a good little bit of time together tonight, and so I was wondering, Mary, ladies first, would you like to start us off? Mary Fanning is the author, creator of the HuffingtonReport.org, and her books are available at Amazon, The Hand of the Key to the Coup, The Political Crime of the Century, Invisible Treason in America, Beyond Treason, The Aftermath of Destruction and the Betrayal and Treason in America. So where shall we begin?
2: And well, where we should begin, beyond letting the audience know that those books are also...
3: If I don't get those converted...
1: Anything of what we cover in our books, but which you're intimately... ability that they stole a top secret, they didn't steal it. The Obama administration sold it to them. A top-secret special access program of cyber.
3: We
1: found out about it because of Mary's ability to be alerted when the whistleblower Dennis Montgomery went to the FBI and made it public. That's why I can talk about it. President Trump cannot talk about it. John Brennan, who is now putting up a stink and criticizing the president for what he's doing, he was behind it. But the approval, as we have talked about on this program numerous times over the last 6 years, Barack Hussein Obama had to approve the sale of that to the Chinese, to the CCP, and I know they sold it, although I have not verified it. But they just didn't give it to them. They now have it. And the important thing is it means, like, votes in South America and Brazil that the Chinese influenced using hammer and scorecard, and how they got the communists elected president down there.
2: And Venezuela.
1: Venezuela. But the important thing is they stole the 2020 election. Now, the president cannot be as candid as I am because he was in brief on a top-secret SAP program. I wasn't. Mary made it public because the whistleblower, Dennis Montgomery, made it public. Now, he's under certain restrictions that he... that he's got to be very cautious about. But the important point is we have been talking to you, and you have exposed this to the American public for the last 6 years now going on. The president now wants the American people to be aware of it. But guess what? CNN, ABC, and NBC didn't even air President Trump's speech. Now, why is that? That's because they were complicit with it, and because they knew how the 2020 election was stolen. And so they don't want any of their listeners to start being appraised of this. But all this is coming together. Now we'll see is what pundits will dig into the information that the president disseminated and has made available, declassified. What pundits will do it? Will Sean Hannity? Will Brett Baer? Because for the last 6 years, 5 years, Fox has not dug into it. Fox, as a matter of fact, has not had any segments that I have been able to determine. Now, I haven't watched all the segments because I was watching the Open today. But Fox has been a little reluctant to be pushing this subject and have segments on it, which has surprised me. Newsmax has been very aggressive at it.
0: Yeah, what does that tell us, General? What does that tell us, that they're so reticent, so reluctant?
1: Well, it tells me that Fox, I was with Fox 16 and a half years, that they were involved with it. It tells me that what Mary told me, that Rupert Murdoch was the president when he was at Oxford of the Communist Club when he was a student at Oxford. So these things are very, very troublesome, because I know Sean and Brett are strong supporters, but they aren't going to challenge a $30 or $50 million contract. They're going to do what their masters tell them what to do. And so it tells us that the mainstream media, to include Fox and Newsmax to a degree, were involved in the cover-up of the 2020 theft of the election in 2020. That's what it tells me. I could be wrong, but I don't think so. And you see all these excuses that these networks are coming up with, and that people like John Brennan's got an excuse and claiming the president wasn't aware of it. But John Brennan was the main figure, intel figure behind it, working this, along with, he had other people, James Baker and different people, that then went off to work for some of the social media, and they were intimately involved. So it tells us, John, that a lot of people were involved with this. The president is not laying it out as clearly as Mary and I have been laying it out to you for the last 6 years. But what we have been saying is now being verified.
2: Yes.
1: Over to you, Mary.
2: Well, we know that John Brennan, he has threatened the president. He has worked with the legacy media covering this up. Their silence is deafening. This is treason. John Brennan is currently under federal investigation for his role in Spygate, the whole Russia collusion. Well, once it was exposed that they illegally commandeered a foreign surveillance tool and turned it on America, they had overstepped their bounds, because the CIA holds no charter to spy on Americans. Not only were they spying on Americans and using it for the purpose of blackmail and leverage, but they were also spying on the United States president. They were keeping data from the president of the United States. Then we found that China was, in fact, blackmailing U.S. officials. We know that China targeted President Trump during the 2020 election by paying media outlets to write negative stories about him. Now think about that. They're paying media outlets to write false information about the president of the United States, and those media folks are going along with this treason. Now think about that. They hold billion-dollar contracts, ABC, CBS, NBC, to bring information to the American people. And instead of hiding it and lying and sitting on it, they must lose their licenses worth billions of dollars if they're not capable of the truth.
0: Mary, let me ask you something. Who do you think wrote those checks or punched the button, clicked the mouse on the transfer, and who received that money? These media outlets. Maybe we ought to take a look at that. I wonder what.
2: Well, we don't know
0: like
2: exactly.
0: Track that down.
2: But you know, first of all, John, and how many coincidences do you think one might have when they're all using the identical language to send false information over the airwaves? You know, you're part of an operation at that. The
3: And I think
2: about China.
3: These are really important.
2: And the election. We have the data. We have the detailed data of China entering the elections. We have the computers that they used to come in. We have the military marine base that they came out of in China, exactly where they came out of. This is key. It was run, and our government officials knew this. Then you have the likes of Alyssa Slotkin saying the Dems cannot win.
3: So they can understand.
0: And that's it, ladies and gentlemen. You may recall your humble talk show host and narrator. That's me, especially the humble part. I don't believe they could win a single election of any consequence without cheating. That's why, almost to a person, they are totally against the SAVE Act. Of course they don't want that. Well, I would say, in the parlance of the bought and paid for, the walls are closing in. You are no longer an existential threat to our democracy. You're over with. And of course, they had to have Comey, FBI involvement, made CIA operations legal in this country. You got me? That's why they had to have a Comey to go along with the Brennan. We'll be back. This is the ARC.
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0: 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It's true. If you want something to go away, quit buying it, quit feeding it. The flip side to that coin is, if you want something to grow, nourish it. People are getting tired of feeding the big tech monster, because what they get in return is shadow banning, overt banning, or suspension on social media. Big tech and its derivatives also try to financially soft kill. This is when someone wants to buy something, but they are prevented from doing it because their payment repeatedly fails. And of course, when the gateways do work, we pay for this convenience with fees. So, don't feed the monster. If you want or have ever wanted to join Caravan to Midnight by card or any other payment service and found you could not process your membership, just send a check or money order to CTM, P.O. 141288, Dallas, Texas 75214. Include a legibly written email, a phone number in case we need to reach you, and as soon as we see that info, your membership is activated, and you help turn the monster against itself.

0: Globalization has made us more vulnerable. It creates a world without borders and makes us painfully aware of the limitations of our present instruments and of politics to meet its challenges. Anna Lind. This is The Arc.
1: We still have the greater part of the coming half hour with our guest tonight, Mary Fanning of the American Report and Lieutenant General Thomas McInerney. General Tom, how, with the intel that's available to you and your own experience and just your powers of observation, do even you have a little bit of a handle on the direction this Iranian conflict is liable to take? How big do you think this thing is liable to get, I guess is the question. And how long can Iran hold out?
2: Well, that's the important question, John. People, the reason it exists is because they were weeks away from going nuclear. And the president had to make a decision, which, frankly, four or five other American presidents should have made a decision a long time ago. And clearly, Barack Hussein Obama, which gave them the greatest capability for manufacturing a nuke, was an administration that was a disaster. But, so that's why we're there. Now, the IRGC, the Iranian Revolutionary Guard Corps, is what's holding them together. That is dispersed out into the communities. And their army is gone. The army isn't gone completely, but the Air Force and Navy are. And so to answer your question, I don't see it expanding out because I think what they've got to do is get the population involved, get the population. So they've got to arm the population, and that's got to be done covertly. This is my personal opinion, and let it start sweeping across. They ought to be focusing on the IRGC and taking them out now. Maybe they are. I don't know that. But they should do that because that's the control mechanism right now on the population. And the population, basically, 90-some million people, wants to be free. I didn't answer your question specifically, but I think they've got to keep the pressure on them, dry them up economically, and keep the straits closed so they can't get their oil out and they'll go broke. Now, I do believe that the Chinese and the Russians are moving money in their direction.
3: It's also
2: go ahead, Mary.
3: And today we had President Trump order Central Command to open the gates of hell on Iran. That is a big deal. They took out the towers where they were targeting the ships trying to make it through. Understand what President Trump has just done is just the opening salvo with what he's shown on the elections. But also, we now know that he's working with Iraq, which is not pleasing Iran in the least, to open up new channels where the oil can be moved through. That will put Iran out of business. They want to keep playing with the big boss. They're going to pay in a big way. And President Trump taking out those towers so that they can no longer target the ships, he's letting them know that we will not stand for your terrorism. We will not put up with it. You cannot take out all the ships. Understand that the quote from Lenin, he who owns the light bulb implements communism. Well, Trump has taken back all the oil. He's taken Venezuela's oil. He's got Iran under control, and he's not letting them blackmail and leverage the world with who gets oil or not and who's going to implement communism and terrorism. He's taking them down, and he's taking freedom, prosperity back.
2: Now, why this is important, John, is he's not being held captive on the midterms. He is going to continue with his Iranian strategy. But that's why the Democrats are letting all these communists, look, they call them socialists. Socialism is the front door to communism. They want to get rid of the presidency. They want to get rid of the judiciary. They want to get rid of the Senate and all these other bizarre things that are violations of our Constitution. Now, why isn't Chuck Schumer saying something about that? Why is when you had over 103, you had 103 Democratic members in the House that voted against funding the Israelis? Why is that Schumer, who's a Jewish chap, hasn't been working with them on that? The fact is, these are all distractions, John, that they're trying to bring this stuff up so they don't talk about what the real facts are. And there is no question that the Democratic Party is not friendly to America anymore. They are a communist party today that all they want is power. Look at what they did in Maine. Look at what's going on out in Michigan. Look at what's going on in all these other places.
3: Virginia.
2: Look at Virginia. I mean, it's unbelievable what they are doing to divert the attention of the American people.
3: Plus, beyond that, they're running political terrorism on this country. And they're the ones with their Soros money, USAID money, which they were stealing taxpayer money to help to rig the elections, but also to put terrorism on our streets, to burn our cities, to steal elections, to put communists in control. You just look at New York, what they've done to that place, putting Mondami, a communist, in control, who says that he'll arrest certain people if they come in to New York. Mondami is a communist. He's destroying New York and all the, you know, look at who actually supported him. Look at how many people had run from New York because of what Mondami was doing. But what you're seeing is beyond stealing the elections, they're also, at the same time that President Trump was talking about our elections being vulnerable, which is, by the way, the same exact language that was used when I was giving 9 hours of data to testimony to Smartmatic. But at the same time President Trump was speaking, we also had Secretary Bessent and Rubio coming out and saying, listen, this is more than just stealing the elections. When they don't get their way, when they don't rig these elections, they then move to left-wing terrorism, and they begin assassinations. Scott Bessent told us within 2 hours of him being sworn in, he was terrorized with an assassination attempt.
1: Mm-hmm. Here's something else I think we ought to watch out for. And General Tom, you've been around strategists and executed strategy and probably contributed to a good bit of it. So I don't even know if it's a very smart thing to say over the air, but might as well. The thing that I'm concerned about at this point is, you know, they can mess around with the Strait of Hormuz. They can attack our allies over there. They can try to make it tough on our allies so they're not as interested in supporting us in the conflict against Iran. But I think what we better be looking at are desalination plants here, electric generation and transmission, oil export terminals, liquid natural gas facilities, even undersea cables, ports, and shipping control systems. I don't know what their cyber capability is, but I think I'd be looking for things of that nature to pop off over here as they try to maybe, I don't know, sway public opinion against the president for this conflict that we're in with Iran, and at the same time, demonstrate to the world how vulnerable the United States is. I think we better cover our precious vegetation, so to speak. What do you think about that, Tom or Mary? If you don't agree,
2: John,
1: please tell me.
2: John, you're spot on.
3: Mm-hmm.
2: You're spot on.
1: Oh.
2: And those are targets that we've got to be very sensitive to, that they're going to try to get to create, as Mary pointed out, to create chaos. That's why they don't want any of these illegals to leave, particularly the ones that are convicted convicts or have charges against them. They want chaos going while President Trump is president. They're deliberately creating it. They're shutting down the government. They're doing all kinds of things to create chaos. They do not have an agenda. They are a communist group that wants to seize control and get rid of our Constitution.
3: And think about it. President Trump cannot trust the FBI, the CIA, the Department of Homeland Security, the amount of people who are still buried in those institutions who lied to President Trump, who worked for President Biden. You've got the fact that Biden's Director of National Intelligence, Avril Haines, just stated under oath in 2024 that China did not attempt to change the outcome of the 2020 election when they had that information. Keep something else in mind. We just learned from President Trump that those burn bags that were found contained emails and all the data from Obama and what he was actually doing, working with the likes of Brennan, Clapper, Comey. You know, Comey, I used to be a communist. I don't know what I am now. Brennan, who supported communism, voted for communists. We have an infiltration of communists into this country who are seeking to destroy this nation, seeking to take our freedom away. And it's not... You know, while they're were in great power and did great damage, the American people standing up against them and standing up against, by the way, these data centers and the energy, taking all the water and energy away from the American people, that has to stop.
1: Yeah.
3: They work for us. We're not slaves to the corporatists either.
2: That's why what you're doing, John, is so important to the American people. You're not getting this from the mainstream media, are you?
1: Oh, no. No, I don't even ignore them. That's how little they feature.
2: That's correct. But the freedom of the press, one of our basic tenets of our Constitution, it is not free. The press is owned by adversaries to the American Constitution.
1: Well, you know, we're kind of a long way down the road here, but it looks like these warnings that popped up here and there from some very learned people over the years, over the decades, it looks like we've turned into the United States of CIA, and they had to have a communist sympathizer, which, I mean, I think maybe a case might be made for former Director Comey being, communist law. You know, I don't know what I am now. I know what you are. Over with. But the other thing is that I think they had to work with Comey, a fellow traveler, with Brennan, to enable this stuff to happen on U.S. soil anyway.
2: Absolutely.
1: CIA is not supposed to do stuff here. Go ahead, Tom.
2: Look, Brennan was getting a feed from the Brits. The Brits, their equivalent of the National Security Agency up at Cheltenham in the UK, was feeding false information to Brennan. Brennan was giving to Comey, the FBI, to investigate. And that's how they generated this, how the intelligence was moved forward, and Hillary was behind it all and went through those for years of the first Trump administration under that dark cloud. But they had created this problem. That's why the director of GCHQ, the day that Trump came in, he retired. These fingerprint on what the Obama administration did, John, once it's being exposed, it has never happened before in our history. And you got Clapper, and you got all those guys that were in cahoot. And then, of course, how much Biden knew and is questionable. But clearly, Barack Hussein Obama, in those 4 years, was running the Biden administration.
3: But Biden also came out of Council for Global World. That was a Soviet Silvermaster operation. Biden was connected to communists before he ever took office. Those are the very people that put Biden in office. Biden's, whether he was slack or stupid by the time they put him into office, that's what he had been on anyway. All of this was not new to him.
2: And that's what,
3: his people.
2: That's why Obama's really the guy that put him in.
3: Into office.
2: You know, into office.
3: Is the VP Carolina. Long before that he was a communist.
2: Yeah, yeah.
1: Well, a lot of people think that the word communist, so 1950s, that's so Joe McCarthy. Well, McCarthy was right, as it turned out. Of course, he's been vilified by the press owned by the usual suspects. Of course, they would vilify him. None of those
2: exactly.
1: people ever denied being members of the Communist Party. They were members of the Communist Party. And so, here we are, trying to be fair with people who would do in the whole country.
3: Really? Look what communists do to their people. Look what they did in Bolshevik 1.0. Look what they did in China. Look at what they're attempting to do in the United States. Look at what they did in our elections. They handed out flip phones, which were really 4G Wi-Fi hotspots. This happened in Georgia. They gave them documentation. They told them to have those phones on at all times. They collected the data from outside the polls, and this was across multiple places in

0: and that they were accessing our elections and stealing our elections. This is not something that people are kind of wondering about. We have IP addresses, internal MAC addresses. We have the system in showing that it was in Xiyang at this Chinese Marine base. We have the information that China entered our election with the evidence. There is no question. So do you expect your adversary to try to do such a thing? Maybe so, but do you expect your officials to cover it up and lie to the president?
1: Wonder what's the next shoe to drop. If they really want to disrupt us, we're coming down the last few minutes here, so we'll make them count. They all count. What is likely move, defensive move, that the enemy within is liable to make? I know.
2: I think they'll try to assassinate the president. They'll try to create a problem. You see, how can the Democrats win with all these commies that they have in their party and that are running and all the things that have transpired when you listen to what President Trump has done? $19.2 trillion attracted of new factories in the United States. You look at what he's doing for the youth. Look at the economy. Even with the war going on, the price of gasoline is cheaper than under what Biden had. And all this inflation is left over from Biden. Trump just hasn't had time to get rid of it. But all these things were designed for chaos, John. What the next shoe is going to be very interesting. But they're in such a disarray right now, it's important what you are doing and letting the American people know that we have, for the first time in our history, the Democratic Party has gone communist. There is no question that that's what they want. They want to control everything. And that's why they're doing the things that they're doing.
0: American people are on to the communists, and they know that these people are here to destroy our nation.
1: You know, and something else, I don't know who's assigned to do this, and this may seem a little non-sequitur, but I don't believe it is. These lock cameras being deployed everywhere with the data, it is rumored, going to the state of Israel. Now, that has not been absolutely ironclad confirmed, but there sure is a lot of chatter about it, so I would urge everybody within the range of the podcast to oppose these lock cameras. Call your congressman. Believe me, somebody will answer the phone to us. And just tell him you're not going to vote if he doesn't stand up against us, he or she doesn't stand up.
0: They have no right to set up a police state in this country. And if anyone is sitting at home and they're feeling bad about this, you're going to feel a little better if you call your congressman every single day.
1: Yeah. You can't get in trouble for that. Not at all.
0: That's your job.
1: Don't say anything ugly. Yeah, that's right. That's your job. Well, yes. We'll win. It's going to be a little bit of a slog, and I can't resist saying British people, the Irish, the Scots, the Northern Irish, the Welsh, the English-British, the people are all our allies. The British government is not our friend. It has never been our friend. The crown, the British crown from the king down, they are not our friends. The British government does not constitute a friendly relationship with us. The people, the citizens, are taking it on the rump, on the chin, on the head, in the belly, in the back, being beaten, and their government is allowing this to happen. They are our brothers and sisters. The British government is not. And that's my story, and I'm sticking with it.
0: You're 100% right, John B.
1: General McInerney, take
2: no
1: liberty.
2: No argument must, John.
1: I'm sorry I stepped on you, Tom. But I tell you, I'd like to just take a second here. I don't want to take any liberties here, but everybody just pause for a moment. And I just want to say, General McInerney, on behalf of everyone here at our midnight and the few million listening in tonight, we want to extend our heartfelt condolences to you, dear friend, Lieutenant General Thomas McInerney, on the passing of his beloved wife.

0: Mona. General, our prayers are constantly with you and your family, and we pray that surround you with his peace, his comfort, and his love, and the assurance that those we love are never lost nor forgotten. And we are grateful, very grateful, you're here with us tonight.
1: Thank you, John. That's very thoughtful.
0: You're most welcome, sir.
2: God bless you, John.
0: Yeah, we do. Yes, we do. God bless you both. We'll talk again soon.
1: Thank you, John.
0: Thank you.
1: Keep doing it, John.
0: Well, I'm not stopping. Thank you. All right, folks. Coming up next, Jan Jakielik. We're just getting rolling.
3: If you want something to go away, quit buying it, quit feeding it. Side to that point is, if you want something to grow, nourish it. People are getting tired of feeding the tech monster, because what they get in return is shadow banning, overt banning, or suspension on social media. Big Tech and its derivatives also try to financially soft kill. 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And of course, when the gateways do work, you pay for this convenience with fees. So, don't feed the monster. 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
1: How can we not believe in the greatness of America? How can we not do what is right and needed to preserve this last best hope of man on earth? After all our struggles to restore America, to revive confidence in our country, hope for our future, after all our hard-won victories earned through the patience and courage of every citizen, we cannot, must not, and will not turn. We will finish our job. How could we do less? We're Americans. Ronald Reagan. This is ARC Midnight, the intelligence briefing.

0: Alrighty, welcome to Hour 2 of Caravan to Midnight's 6th Element, Arc Midnight, the Intelligence Briefing. It's a pleasure to welcome back to the program from the 3rd of March this year, John Ekelik, Senior Editor with the Epoch Times and host of the widely viewed interview program American Thought Leaders, where he conducts long-form conversations with influential thinkers and policymakers, cultural leaders, etc., from around the world. Over the past several years, he's interviewed more than 1,000 thought leaders on camera, including heads of state, cabinet officials, national security experts, and members of Congress. Before entering journalism, John worked in international human rights efforts focused on China. During that time, he assisted in an underground network that helped Chinese dissidents escape persecution through Southeast Asia and ultimately reach freedom in Western countries. That experience shaped his career and led him to focus on uncovering stories involving authoritarian power and human rights abuses. For nearly 2 decades at the Epoch Times, Yan has reported extensively on the Chinese Communist Party and was among the early journalists investigating allegations of forced organ harvesting from prisoners of conscience in China. Just a little bit more, he's also an award-winning documentary filmmaker, producing films including The Unseen Crisis, DeSantis, Florida versus Lockdowns, and the Holocaust documentary Finding Manny. He's the author of the new book, Killed to Order, China's Organ Harvesting Industry, and the True Nature of America's Biggest Adversary. That's the title, which brings together decades of reporting and investigation into what he argues is one of the most disturbing human rights issues of our time. We need your liver. Oh, man. Without further ado, please welcome the man back, John Ekelik. Welcome back. Am I pronouncing your name correctly?
1: John, so good to be here with you.
0: Am I pronouncing your name correctly, John?
1: You've got it pretty darn close, my friend.
0: Okay. All right. So do we use Yan? Yes?
1: Yeah, let's do that.
0: Okay. All right. All right. All right. I just want to try and do something right here. You know what I mean? Yan, this communist China is really something else. It has this kill to order, large-scale forced organ harvesting industry. I mean, I'm laughing because it's in other years, wouldn't everybody within range of this broadcast have thought, oh, that's too heinous. You're just making this up. No, it's not made up. It's large-scale forced organ harvesting. It's an industry. They get the organs, you know, fresh to order from prisoners of conscience who are used as unwilling living organ donors, a whole donor bank for great profit and elite longevity. How long has this been going on, and what do you want to tell us about this tonight? It's heinous, of course, but maybe more than that.
1: Well, you just pointed out one of the things that has made it the most difficult to actually expose this issue, which we've really known about for the last 20 years, and that it is unbelievable. You know, the year before I first really kind of got hit over the head by the evidence around it, so I didn't want to believe it either. There was a film that came out called The Island. It was kind of very popular, you know, Scarlett, Michael Bay, lots of explosions, Scarlett Johansson, Ewan McGregor's in there, and they have these clones that they're basically, that are living people that are, they don't know that they're actually been cloned to be donors for human beings. And this was actually connected. As I would talk to people, people say, oh, that's The Island film, right? Like, no, this is reality. And in many cases, people would just mentally leave the conversation when I talk to them about it. But let me kind of spell out how it works, just to kind of get us started, because this is a bit different than what we typically think of as forced organ harvesting, which is done by cartels, you know, kind of illicit thing. The urban legend is, you know, you wake up on ice in a bathtub, that kind of thing. And yeah, that happens. And it's really nasty business. And just that what the Chinese Communist Party is doing is a whole different level. And so Okay, let's say we talk about what it looks like in an ethical system, like in the US, for example. And so to get out, let's say I need a heart. To get that heart, I need to, someone has to have a catastrophic accident, okay? And typically it's a car accident or a motorcycle accident. And they need to, also it has to be a very specific kind of accident, because if the circulation in the body stops, then the organs start to degrade very quickly, and that heart will not take. So there has to be a little bit of circulation on the body. On the other hand, there has to be an ethics team that looks at the person that's now basically have been crushed in different ways or something like this. And can this person come back from this? Right? Are they in that ethics team has to decide no, absolutely not, because you never want a transplant from someone that could come back, right? And then on top of that, our bodies reject foreign objects, and so including organs. And so we control for that by matching blood type, matching tissue type, and also size has to match. My point overall here is that it's a very rare scenario, especially if I have a rare blood type, for this donor to appear, because there has to be this catastrophic accident, and there's all these people waiting, and there's an algorithm that decides who gets to the front of the line. And so that's the normal situation. There's a field of people waiting, and there's one donor just appears once in a while, and then there's this rush to do the transplant. In China, it's almost exactly the reverse. Okay, and let me explain what I mean by that. And so there's a couple of pieces of the puzzle that I need to explain in addition. So historically, the Chinese Communist Party has had a long, long history of creating what it calls black classes. Okay, these are class enemies. And this is, it's in fact always part of a communist project to do this. And the first one, or one of the first, was landowners. The regime decided private property is bad. And of course, we want that property. So we're going to seize it. For the good of the people, of course, right? For the animals that are more equal than others, to paraphrase Orwell. But they say no, it's for the people, and except that the people that own the land, they, aren't necessarily going to come willingly, because they've worked hard for it, they've inherited it as a family thing, and then those people have friends, and it's very difficult to just take people's stuff en masse. So what did they do? Well, in every communist society, they seize control of the methods of information dissemination, really the media, whatever exists, and they co-opt it into becoming a propaganda organ. And then what they do is they push mass dehumanizing propaganda into the system, into the country. And this is propaganda that would say things like, landowners are evil people. The landowners took the land from you. You deserve it back. These are vile, dangerous people who you should hold in contempt. And on and on and on like this. And when a population is subjected to this kind of incessant, day after day propaganda against a group of people, they get conditioned. We get conditioned when we're subjected, and you say, like human beings do, to actually having some bad things being done to that group. And in some cases, people go a bit insane, or a lot insane, like in the case of the Red Guards during the Cultural Revolution in China, where they enthusiastically participate and they kill people and all this kind of stuff. So there's been many groups throughout history like this. And the newest group, this was in 1999, by 1999, that's just before this forced organ harvesting industry is created. The newest group was Falun Gong practitioners. And this was a very kind of an unusual group, okay? It was like a kind of Chinese yoga, truthfulness, compassion, tolerance, because people would live these principles, do these slow motion exercises and meditation. But it was also very unusual in the sense that it didn't function like a normal group or normal organization. There's no collection of money in it. Like you can't, you're not allowed to enrich yourself for any, in any way from it. There's no worship. There's no hierarchy, actually. There's a lot of teachings about how to live this way, but those elements aren't there. There's no roster. You're not actually joining something. And so basically, the people that are doing this were very self-motivated in a way that the regime was not used to, okay? And so when basically the dictator at the time decided this is bigger, there was 70 to 100 million people doing it, this is bigger than the Communist Party of China. So that's unacceptable. We're going to eradicate this group of people. And eradicate didn't mean kill everybody. It meant turn them into one of these black classes, turn them into a class enemy, struggle against them, force them to renounce the error of their ways. By the way, that's the way that you can kind of escape being the black class. You can admit, for example, with the landowners, you can say, yes, landowning was evil. Thank you, O Greek Communist Party, for emancipating me from my land and from my bad thoughts. And now I'm a good communist. So, like, if you say that kind of stuff, you might live. If you don't, well, who knows what will happen to you. And so the Falun Gong, when they got black thoughts, they said all these horrible things. And on over, you know, weeks, days, weeks, months, the Falun Gong actually became the first group to really, at scale, resist being made into a class enemy. They said, no, we're not evil. There's even, like, you'll see sometimes in, you know, basically big tourist areas and big cities, you'll see Falun Gong practitioners, often they'll have these yellow shirts which say Falun Dafa is good. Falun Dafa and Falun Gong are basically the same thing. And that became a slogan for them. Because, you know, no, we're not evil, actually. Falun Dafa is good. And what happened, and the regime had no idea how to deal with this because it really, literally, it had never happened at scale before. There's just been kind of individual cases, some people. So they incarcerated, we don't know how many people, but maybe a million. Okay, maybe 2 million. This is, wow. We're talking about the State Department in 2005 said that half of all the people in China's massive re-education through labor camp system alone were Falun Gong practitioners. And it's a much bigger, bigger set of these kinds of incarceration systems. So prisons, black jails, and so forth. So now you have a large population that's both dehumanized in the eyes of their peers and incarcerated. And this is where I hypothesize in Killed to Order in my book, who this is, that I hypothesize about the identity, but it doesn't really matter in a sense who did it. To begin, they started blood typing, tissue typing and organ scanning, these Falun Gong practitioners, they did it basically in these prisons, and they built a database out of that. And now, if I'm a very wealthy, very morally challenged person, okay, if I basically come in and pay my 100 grand or 200 grand, which is what it costs to get that new organ, I can basically get that organ in 2 weeks. And there were whistleblowers like this. And how can I get it in 2 weeks? Because my donor, and I say that in quotes, is actually an innocent prisoner of conscience who can be shipped and killed to order on demand. And that's what happens. That's why it's called Killed to Order, Forced Organ Harvesting. That's why I named my book that. And that happens, to the best of our knowledge, to the tune of about 60 to 100,000 transplants per year.
0: I have heard, you know, you're liable to hear anything out there, but I understand that they're not real generous with any anesthesia when they're taking these organs. Is that true?
1: So it's true in a sense, because really what they're trying to do, see, one of the points in a way. One of the big issues that I explore in Field to Order is that the Chinese Communist Party instrumentalizes everything. It makes kind of everything into a tool, including the its population, including bodies. So I've heard more recently that they are actually using a new kind of anesthesia, but that's because this new kind of anesthesia actually helps in the organ procurement. So, and in the past, they didn't use anesthesia because the anesthesia that was used was actually would make the organs less able to take, right? So they just kind of view this in this very cold, instrumental fashion where it's like, it's not really about, you know, part of it, you're doing what one of the researchers that's kind of famous researchers on this issue, Matthew Robertson, calls extractive repression. You're both eradicating a group of people, and you're monetizing that, right? So there's this whole, and so, but you're, it's more like it's like an operation, right? It's something that the Nazis in Germany would have done, had the technology to do, because they could accomplish both things at the same time. I don't think they're specifically trying to create more pain. I think they're just, it's just whatever it is that will be the most likely that these organs will work. Because remember, right, these organs aren't just for profit and for this big business. They're also for their own really to live longer. And I can talk about that too. There was a kind of a hot mic moment that exposed that connection last year back in September.
0: Sure, tell us. That'd be great.
1: So this kind of blew me away because, and I remember people know I'd worked on issues, so my phone was basically buzzing like crazy when this happened. Xi Jinping, the dictator of China, Kim Jong-un, the dictator of North Korea, and Vladimir Putin, dictator of Russia, all three of them were in Tiananmen Square watching a military parade. Observing military parade, and they were mic'd up by Chinese Central Television, and they get caught as hot mic. Well, let me paraphrase the conversation here. So she says to Putin, you know, when we're 70, we're just babies. And they're both just over 70. And Putin responds amazingly, and he says, well, through continual organ transplantation, perhaps we can achieve immortality. And she responds, our target's 150 years. Maybe we can get to 150. And so this was kind of a big light bulb up in my head. And this is almost a bit embarrassing that I hadn't made the connection before, because I worked, you know, for years on this organ harvesting industry. And I was aware that there was an elite longevity project. They call that project N81. They kind of like to put numbers on these types of things, okay? But basically, in their own propaganda materials, and you have to take every Chinese Communist Party statistic with a massive grain of salt. Any official statistic from China has primarily a political valence, not a kind of reality valence. But what they say is that if you're part of Project 981, you live 16 years longer on average than normal people. And so this hot mic moment, it just revealed to us, if for some people that had never connected to, which is kind of an obvious connection, that this ability to transplant organs at will in perpetuity is a central part of the longevity project for the CCP. And I mean, some Chinese that I've spoken with, they don't actually even believe that a hot mic is possible in China, because you kind of imagine the heads that would have rolled if that would happen, if it was intentional. So kind of they're saying, well, this was actually a setup. This is the CCP and its friends advertising, right? They're saying, look, if you're as loose-moral as we are, you can join our club, and our club offers unlimited organs available to you in perpetuity, of course, for the right price.
0: So where are all the human rights groups? I would have thought they'd be absolutely incandescent over this. Not like this is new.
1: They've been largely absent. Largely. And I'll say because there's some really good exceptions to this. Okay. I think especially in the early years, I mean, first of all, you know, I can tell you myself, like people told me this was happening before 2006, which was the year that we had a couple of whistleblowers come forth. And so I didn't really want it. We knew that they did it in one-offs. There was, and I think in 1990, there was a hearing, a congressional hearing actually, about this, that these military people would be killed for their superiors and things like that. But this wasn't at a large scale. It really took that. It took this persecution of 70 to 100 million Falun Gong practitioners to create that scenario where they could build the kill to order industry in the first place.
0: Wow. I can't believe what I'm hearing. I mean, I guess I might as well. A kill to order industry. Wow. And you said there are about 2 million people locked up. Yeah, that's
1: well,
0: right
1: we
0: about.
1: No, we don't know, honey. So we do know we have better numbers on the Uyghurs. So because no one really did anything for the first 15 or 16 years, I'll speak to the human rights organizations in a moment, a bit more directly, but sure. They added a new group in, you know, mid 2010s. That's the Uyghur Muslims from the northwest of China, the province that the Chinese Communist Party calls Xinjiang. And these are people that look different. They're easier in a sense to, you know, black class them, so to speak, already being, this is something we don't talk about a lot, but the CCP for years has fanning this Han supremacism, which doesn't work out too well for the other. There are, you know, 100-odd minority groups that are in China. But the Uyghur Muslims, they're culturally different, they look different, and they're very isolated in this area. There's maybe 14 million of them. And so in that area, they basically shut off from the rest of China. They turned it into a police state. They dehumanized them, they incarcerated. We think it's, again, north of a million people. The thing that they could do in Xinjiang is something they couldn't do in the rest of China, because, so you remember, Falun Gong practitioners were really a cross-section of society.
0: Okay. We'll pick it up right there. It's a little bit of a pause, not too long. Interesting. We'll hear more about the Uyghurs. Sounds like racial profiling to me, doesn't it? Doesn't it sound like that to you? Of the worst possible kind? This is Ark Midnight, the intelligence briefing. We'll be back just as fast as we can. Thank you very much for being here. Stand by.
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0: 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The flip side to that coin is, if you want something to grow, nourish it. 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If you want or have ever wanted to caravan to midnight by card or any other payment service and found you could not process your membership, just send your money or to CDM. 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Include a legibly written email, a phone number in case we need to reach you, and as soon as we see that info, your membership is activated, and you help turn the monster against itself.

Nobody's more inferior than those who insist on being equal. Friedrich Nietzsche, you are listening to Arc Midnight, the intelligence briefing with your host, John B. Wells.

0: That's right. We must channel our warlike spirit, because I tell you, we've got one, whether we want it or not, internationally and domestically. So we might as well just wrap our minds around it and do what is best. You know, just determine is the best thing to do at any given time and participate, because there's no way out of it. So you might as well get into it. And that's it. If you can't get out of it, get into it. Okay, let's carry on now. With our guest for the remainder of the hour, Jan Akili. So, about the, good grief. I'll tell you what, my mind is almost spinning when I just depart from the nuts and bolts, just the facts of what you're laying out tonight, and then embrace the reality of what it must be like to be snubbed by the communist military, I suppose, taken some internment camp, and then be selected. Oh, you're the lucky one today. We need your liver. I mean, really? So one more time about these human rights groups. Are they even making a dent? Are they raising any awareness? And what? And catch us up again on the Uyghurs and why they see the preferred victims.
1: So when it comes to Uyghurs, because the whole area is run like a police state, they're geographically isolated, they could actually basically start blood typing and tipping people in their homes. And so in the more modern context, to get that blood and tissue matching, you really just need blood and DNA. And a lot of the entire population up there has been typed this. So, and there's also this really kind of twisted marker organs, which are dubbed halal organs, right? So morally, you know, Muslims, which obviously don't have the Muslims that may not have very moral conscience will prefer to get Muslim organs, right? That's where this halal organs idea comes from. And so, you know, it's very interesting too, because there just isn't, you would think that between the Falun Gong and Uyghurs being treated this way, and there's, you know, there's another tribunal for each of these groups that was run for over a year, establishing all the evidence around it, and it's pretty, you know, unequivocal in my view. I mean, this is not the only body of evidence, it's tribunals, but you would think that there would be a lot more activity in the human rights space than there is. So one of the great organizations that's doing good work is a group that was founded in 2006, right when we all started to realize this was real, the people, those of us who were willing, right, is a group called Doctors Against Forced Organ Harvesting. And so they've been doing very good work promoting legislation, educating, gathering evidence. Anyway, excellent, excellent group. Another group internationally is called ETAC. They're the ones who actually commissioned that independent tribunal that looked at the question of whether this was happening from Falun Gong practitioners. But in terms of the larger human rights nonprofits like Amnesty International, like Human Rights Watch, there's a bunch of these kinds. An exception would be International Society for Human Rights. I think International Society for Human Rights touched this at times. They basically have been asleep at the wheel on this. And part of it is that, you know, there is no ability, with perhaps one exception, but there's no ability to get smoking gun evidence. Smoking gun evidence means that I've got photos of someone being killed for organs in the operating room in a military prison, right? When it's a state secret run by, you know, an operation where basically it's your life if you reveal it. So, but there is something close to that, which is there's one survivor. There's one man whose name is Chen Peiming, who, by many miracles, really survived to the tail. And so he was harvested in the early 2000s, He's missing part of his liver and part of his lung. He didn't know that that's what happened to him. He just knew that he woke up shackled to a gurney with a giant 14-inch gash in his side that had been sewn. And he didn't even, like, he didn't imagine something like this had happened. He just knew that he felt terrible. And, you know, through a series of unusual events, he was able to survive and escape and not get caught. And this story is a bit, you know, I've interviewed a lot of Holocaust survivors over the years, a number of Holocaust survivors over the years, spoken with them. And they all have this kind of story where, you know, they made a decision, and that decision, for example, my father-in-law, one of the first film we made together, my wife and I, we often make films together now, was about her father-in-law. The film's called Finding Manny. And he did this thing where he switched his number with another guy. Doesn't know why. He just wanted to switch the number. It was important. It was actually because he wanted to be on the same train as his father. Okay, there are these kind of what you call death trains toward the end of the war. And because of that number switch, one guy went to certain death and he didn't, basically. And so with Holocaust survivors, they made one decision like this, another one, and then the war ends and you're wondering to yourself, why am I alive and everybody else is dead? With Cheng Pei Ming, it's kind of a similar in that respect, that it's a series of unlikely realities, decisions that turned out to be the one decision that would allow him to live. And by the end of it, he ends up in Thailand, which was, there's this kind of under railroad that was bringing people out through Thailand. And he gets rescued to America by Robert Dess, who is the Assistant Secretary of State for Democracy, Rights, and Labor in the previous Trump administration. And then, you know, we do these scans on him of his body, and we realize that he's missing part of his liver and his lung. It basically looks like they were kind of experimenting on him, see if they could do partial liver transplants. It's unclear why part of his lung is missing. That doesn't regenerate. So he's around. And they actually even admit to having operated on him as well. They say it was to help him, you see. And anyway, but it's not a very, not at all a credible explanation. But we actually had them honored in one instance of having operated and taken organs from someone against their will. But that type of evidence is extremely rare. And frankly, I never thought we'd ever see it.
0: Jan, has America made itself complicit a whole range of ways with this ridiculously horrible atrocity, and this is by design, a feature of the relationship with the Communist Party, not a bug, it's a window into how all the other USCP relationships work. We just turned a blind eye to everything they're doing in furtherance of what? I mean, what is this, in your opinion?
1: Well, you know, you're hitting the nail on the head, actually, because this is a big part of my book, Killed to Order. It's not just about how this horrible industry works, but how it's this window into the mind of the Communist Party, into the mind of the leadership, and so forth. And one of the things they'd be expert at, right, is making both their own population and us complicit, right? And so, you know, even that whole black fasting that I described to you internally, right, that's a way that you... basically, the other reason why you do that, why you marginalize and demonize the people that you're trying to destroy, is it also shows, it reinforces to the population what will happen to you if you don't go along with what the CP wants. And so, you know, the way it works with the West, and you know, and actually, I'll kind of just, this is kind of a general model, right? And this happened both in the organ industry, and it has happened a million times in just in the more general kind of trade relationships and so forth. So you have people that were called like wooers. This is my kind of, I dub them as wooers of the barbarians. It's actually a kind of a profession, if you will. Jiang Zemin, the guy who started the Falun Gong persecution back in 1999, he was one of these people. He had this long-standing, deep relationship with Senator Dianne Feinstein. Actually facilitated some of those relations early on, because he, when he became the top leader, you know, she had this like very, you know, very, very kind of very deep access, if you will. And so the wooer, says, look, we're working together, John. Let's go into business together. We're gonna, you know, sell whatever we'll manufacture it. You'll sell it at cost. You'll open up doors for us. We'll give you a nice cut of everything. So now we're working together. And what the wooer will say is, hey, so remember, there's these hardliners, these people that wanted to go back to the bad communist ways. Us, we're working on a positive capitalist, wonderful future of China. You're helping us change China. But you remember how this, right? In 2000, I mean, this was for years and years, most people in America believed that we were changing them by, you know, pumping all that cash. But this is the Kissinger doctrine. And it was almost like a mania around it. But that the wooer will reinforce all that, and he'll say, but don't say anything. Don't make a fuss. Don't talk about human rights or something like that, because those hardline, they come in and they take over, and all this great work that you and I have done together to help make change will go to waste. And really, but the reality is the wooer is working hand in hand with those hardliners. It's actually part of their strategy to make us complicit, right? That's one example, but I like to use it because I think this is what happened to the transplantation society, which is, this is an important institution for transplantation in the world, but on this issue, they've been very poor. And one of the things they did was, you know, for example, the Chinese Communist Party would announce that it stopped using prisoners for organs. And TTS would just accept statements like that as if they were factual, as without, you know, for example, there was a study done that showed that their new organ registry, which they, you know, announced and touted, was a quadratic equation. The numbers on it were false, obviously. And these are this, and after a while, even if you're an institution and you sort of reinforce all these false things that the Communist Party has told you, even if you have the best intentions at the beginning, it makes it hard for you to say afterwards, wow, like we actually didn't do anything to help with this issue at all. And it's kind of going strong and grow if anything, it's growing. So, I always assume. If I'm talking about the Chinese Communist Party, you have to assume bad faith. Why? Because they have 40 years of demonstrating bad faith in almost every instance, right? I tend to give, in general, for normal people, I'll tend to give the benefit of the doubt, because the tendency is for people to have, you know, good intentions. The CCP is very expert at taking advantage of that and co-opting it. Like I said, both internally, I could explain how it works internally, of course, too, but and also externally with us.
0: Sure, give us whatever you can, everything you can, in the time we have remaining here.
1: So fascinating. It's really hard to imagine what it's like to live in a society where everyone has been incentivized to spy on each other. Right. So you know how there's a social credit system, right? This is like an official thing. You say the wrong thing. You know, I know of instances where foreigners have been in China. They jaywalked, and by the time they're on the other end of the street, there's been money deducted from their accounts already, and they've been flagged. Right? That's the social credit system they have now. But even just in the past, there's always been the social, you know, there's this idea, if you inform and contribute dossier on someone, that's something that'll put you in the good graces of the state security. And state security, you know, here's an example, right? Again, how do they make you complicit? So you'll get invited for tea, as they call it there. And you say, comrade, you know, tell me what your wife was doing last night. And you're like, well, By the way, you can't say no to these people. It's actually something my mom taught me. My parents escaped communist Poland in the 70s. You can't really say no to these people. You kind of avoid their question and so forth. But saying no, everybody knows that's really, really bad. Yeah, bad things will happen to you. So you just kind of say, well, I'm not really made out to do that kind of stuff, you know. And it's okay. Well, but my compatriot over there is over at your school right now, and he's there with your daughter, you know, making sure that she's safe. Are you sure you don't want to tell me what your wife was doing last night? You know, for the good of the people, for the good of the party, comrade. And so, you know, you probably tell them what your wife is doing or something, because you want to protect your daughter, right? And so, no, but the problem is, so you've made this decision, you've done the best you could, but you know you've done something against life, and they set that up on purpose, because now your moral high ground has been knocked down a little bit. You know you've done wrong. You know you're lying. I mean, the same example of it actually is from Powerless, Václav Havel, back in the day, famous essay that he wrote, you know, in Czechoslovakia, where, you know, the greengrocer sells his little vegetable stand, sells his vegetables, has a big sign that says, "Workers of the World Unite," on his little stand, greengrocer stand. Why does he have

0: with Falun Gong practitioners, because when push came to shove, like, they never wanted to be political, actually. There was no interest in, they're just kind of, they wanted to be able to do their thing. But when they were told, you're evil, they're like, no, we're not evil, right? So the regime kind of took this step, and you have to accept everything as reality. This is what the greatest truth is, what the Communist Party says it is. But the Falun Gong practitioners just said, no, that is just not true. And no, nothing you can do will change that. And that is something that any communist regime cannot allow.
1: So, do you have any idea that any of this will be curtailed in any way?
0: So let's talk about what we can do, because we have become complicit in all sorts of ways. Okay, as a simplest example, we know at least 100 Chinese transplant surgeons that were trained in the United States at top American institutions. Why do we do that? That doesn't make any sense. Of course, you know what they'll say for people that have worries about it, they'll say, this is actually because we want to help them change. Right? But that's a starting point. We provide a lot of the technologies that are used for this. We provide solutions. We provide funding, and we have partnerships with universities. I'll give you an example. There's a paper in the American Journal of Transplantation, okay, titled Execution by Organ Procurement, from a few years ago. And basically what they do is they look at the Chinese transplant literature, and they find all sorts of examples where the dead donor rule has been violated in the publicly available research, in the method, right, and in the results. So they basically normalize this so much that even in their scientific literature, they show that they're killing people to order. And that has been responded to. There's one international institution, it's the International Society for Heart and Lung Transplantation. They have taken a stand on this, and we will accept not a single paper from China on transplantation because we don't need to do it. And that's great. I wish more institutions would follow their lead. I mean, it's a prestigious organization, so I'm hoping that will happen, but hasn't much yet. And so there's multiple pieces of legislation out there. There's one bill, S-4009, that has actually gotten out of the committee in Senate. Passed the House unanimously, went to the Senate, got modified. Now it's out of committee, ready to be voted on in the Senate. There's a bunch of political activity that has yet to happen, but it actually sanctions some of the people that's doing this. It officially establishes this as being something that's real in law. And it's a really excellent first step. There's 6 states that have passed legislation that basically make it so that Medicare, Medicaid insurance can't pay China transplants. So that's great, 44 states to go, right? There's a lot of good things that are beginning to happen as we speak, but we're really, behind the eight ball yet. But there is interest, and there's a level of interest that I haven't seen before in the time I've been working on this.
1: Well, that's fantastic. I wish you'd come back to us if there's any improvement of anything, because this is clearly monstrous. I don't think they're going to get much traction as far as stopping it is concerned, as long as the prospect of getting an extra 16 years still exists. Never know. Maybe somebody will get a conscience somewhere. We will not hold our collective breath waiting for that. John, thanks so much for coming on to the program tonight. Horrifying, but most valuable. Really was.
0: I thank you so much, John, for giving me so much time on this issue. KillsToOrder.com, that's where you could get the book. That's a direct link to the Amazon page. And I would love it if you got the book, read it. I'm talking to the listeners here, and understand for yourself how this works. And write to me. There's an email at the end of the book, too, where I all of those.
1: All right. Fantastic. Fantastic. Janja Kielik, everybody. TheEpochTimes.com, IllToOrder.com. Get the book, settle in, get a dose of the real world. Right? All right. This is The Sixth Element.

Chart Midnight Intelligence Briefing. Go away. Quit eyeing it. Quit feeding it. The flip side of that coin is, if you want something to grow, nourish it. People are tired of feeding the big tech monster, because what they get in return is shadow banning, overt banning, or suspension on social media. Big tech and its derivatives also try to financially soft kill when someone wants to buy something, but they're prevented from doing it because their payment repeatedly fails. Of course, when the gateways do work, we pay for its convenience with fees. So, don't feed the monster. If you want or have ever wanted to join Caravan to Midnight by card or any other payment service and found you could not process your membership, just send a check or money order to CTM, P.O. 1288, Dallas, Texas 75214. 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
1: To its committed members, Democratic Party was still the party of heart, humanity and justice. To those who moved a few paces, it looked like Captain Hook's crew. Ambulance-chasing lawyers, rapacious public grants persons, civil rights gamesmen, ditzy-brained movie stars, fat oval servant desk squatters, recovering alcoholics, recovering wife-beaters, recovering child-buggers and so forth and so on. A grotesque lineup of ill-mannered, self-pitying, caterwauling freeloaders banging their tin cups on the pavement demanding handouts. Nicholas von Hoffman. This is ARC Midnight, the intelligence briefing.

0: All right. We welcome to the program now for the first time, Mr. Michael Hammond. His website is signalrelief.com. 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I'm not kidding you. Building businesses that actually help people is a primary topic. 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Mike Hammond is a seasoned entrepreneur and a strategic leader known for building and scaling companies with precision and vision. With a diverse background spanning telecommunications, technology, renewable energy, health and wellness, and service industries, he has successfully launched and exited multiple ventures. Mike's experience across industries has shaped his ability to identify opportunities, drive growth, and execute at a high level. We're going to talk to him now. Michael Hammond, welcome to the program. Great to have you.
1: How are you, John?
0: All right,
1: this has been really... I was going to say, you got a cool show, man. I'm usually not up late listening, but this is way interesting stuff.
0: What time zone are you in?
1: We're in the mountain.
0: Oh, gotcha.
1: Mountain time zone. Yeah, I live over by Jackson Hole, Wyoming. So.
0: Oh, wow. That's
1: and
0: nice.
1: Over in that Yellowstone area. Yeah, easy land.
0: That is a beautiful part of the world. It really is. All right. Now we have someone who's coming on with you. Maybe you could tell us a little bit about who's joining us.
1: So this is, I want him to share his story with our product, but it's actually my childhood best friend from back in high school. He had a really bad accident when we were in our early 20s. He actually got his leg sucked into a stump grinder and lost his leg up to the knee. And so... he has a really unique story with our product that I wanted him to be able to share a little bit later. But he was probably the first person I gave a patch to. I'm going to talk to you about it's a patch that I think will change lives, and I'm just really excited to introduce it to everyone. You have a lot of viewers and listeners, and I think this is something they'll love, especially just listen to what people are talking about right now. This fits right in. It's perfect.
0: Okay. Well, tell about it. And we can pull your colleague in anytime you say. He's on the line here.
1: Perfect. So different than what's going on over in China. This is back, man, probably 2012. I actually exited one of my businesses. I'd grown the first company I started right out of college was a large dish teller, and we became the largest in the United States. And Dish Network actually ended up buying us in 2012. So, John, this is what happens to everyone when they have an exit, right? All your buddies from MBA school start calling you and telling you what you should do with your money, right. You should invest in. And one of my friends actually is a Marriott Hotels. His grandpa started that. He was one of the founders actually of that hotel industry. His brother's JW, and they started the hotel chain. And they have this. It's basically a manufacturing facility called Spectre Symbol. And Daniel Marriott, who's the grandson, actually is the CEO. And what they do is they do print electronics. So like. At the time, it was things like the motherboard of like the oil rigs, right? The oil pump or like a Rainbird sprinkler, things like that. But he called me and he goes, Mike, I heard you just had an exit. You're going to really want to invest in this thing. It works really cool. And I said, what is it? And he goes, dude, there's two inventors that are working with Department of Defense. In fact, actually, General McKinley, I think he would love to, he would probably know all about this, but in 2012, when they deployed a team of Navy SEALs or a Rangers or whoever, there'd be one guy in that group who would have to carry around a 5-foot antenna and 80 backpack to communicate back to base. And these inventors basically were trying to come up with a way at the time, as crazy as it sounds, they were trying to figure out a way to do a spray antenna. So the soldiers could go out into the field and they could spray an antenna onto a tree or a power pole and then use that to communicate back. And it evolved, it ended up evolving something the size of a credit card. And anyway, I went and met them, and I went up like six of Dish's engineers, and the engineers were like, there's no way this will work. And what these guys had done, they'd shifted the antenna. Instead of being magnetic, they'd shifted it to work on electrical fields, and it worked. And so I actually had just under $1 million into this tech. And what it introduced me to is it introduced me, one of the things that happened is when we had this antenna and we put it on the soldiers, we started picking up frequency. We were like, what the heck? Where's it coming from? And we figured out it was just the body. And so for the first time in my life, because I'm not a doctor, I realized that the body's electrical. And that because this antenna built to work on electrical microcurrents, it was interacting with the body. And so that actually is where that came from. I used basically my knowledge there, and we created another product called Cities. And it's awesome. It's a drug-free, reusable device that uses passive micro-antenna technology to interact with the body's natural electrical signals and reduce the impact of pain. And I know that sounds... there's no way, but this is a health and wellness device that literally is changing people's lives. And so I'm just excited to tell you about it. And I'd love Matt to be able to share his experience with it, because he's one of the ones that it actually changed his life. And I'll just introduce him now. So we were in high school, best buddies. In college, he lost his leg. He was working on a landscape crew. And we were wearing those MC Hammer pants back in like 2003. And, you know, those strings that would come off those pants, the wind was blowing and it sucked. That string went into a stump grinder and sucked his leg through it. And so for the next 16 years, he'd gone to California to work as a nurse. And, I kind of lost touch with him for about 10 years. And, I moved up to Idaho. And my kid was playing football, and we were playing another team out of Idaho Falls, and boys were actually on that team. And so I got reintroduced to him, and I just asked him. I went to him and said, Matt, how you doing? And it's really interesting because the first thing he said was, my leg still hurts, which just tells you where it is right at the time. He's like, my leg still hurts, man. It hurts every day. And I said, I'm sorry to hear about it. And then I thought, oh, my gosh, I've got this patch. Because at the time, we weren't selling these things. And we were in the stage where we were just creating it. And so I had these demo devices at my office. And I was like, Matt, you've got to come to my office and try this patch out. And he's an NP. He's actually a nurse practitioner. And so he honestly thought, there's no way. He even told me, he said, Mike, I just had a $100,000 pump installed in my stomach that's working better than anything. There's no way your patch is going to be better than this pump that I just got installed. He's like, that's going to be the most relief of anything. And it took everything in me to even get him to come to my office and try. Because in his mind as a nurse, I was an idiot. Like, there's no way a patch is going to affect my life. And so I think it would be great to hear his story on what happened, put it on.
0: All right, let's hear him. We got him, Sean.
2: Okay. Can you guys hear me?
0: Yeah, loud and clear.
2: Okay.
0: Tell everybody who we're talking to.
2: Yeah, this is Matt Silva. Thank you, Mike, for that introduction. Like he said, you know, me and him, together, we were, you know, always together, playing football, working together the summers. And so, yeah, we developed a pretty close relationship. And like he said, how things go, we all, have our own families and have our own lives and our own, lose contact with each other for a little bit. But when I did see him, like he said, it was a long day, and I'd been out with my kids, and I was really excited to see Mike, but I was pretty worn out. I heard a lot throughout the day, every day of morning. And so he invited me over to his office, and like he said, I didn't believe it. At first I asked him, what medication are you putting in it? Because I told him, I'm not taking in a medication that's going to cause any more like sex or, you know, wanting it, I guess, you know, and, you know, not needing it, you know, because at that point, it really felt like with all the medications I was taking, I was just being an addiction. And so I really didn't believe him. But we did go over to his office, and when he put that patch on my leg, within seconds, I felt an immense relief. And Mike wasn't really paying attention all that much. I think he had the phone. But when he looked back over at me, I think he could tell. I was in tears. And my sober my kids, and they're crying too. And I wasn't really paying attention. Mike goes over and he asks them, "What's wrong?" You know, and they're like, "Nothing's wrong. This is the first time we've ever seen our dad not in pain." And so, you know, I lost my leg before my kids were born, and so this is all they've known. And so, for them to see relief, you know, on my face, and you know, it's something that I don't think they had ever imagined, let alone myself. And so, you know, I'm a psychiatric nurse practitioner. And so at first I kind of assumed like, oh, you know, I just ran into my bed, you know, it's, you know, maybe it's a psychological thing. You know, maybe I just want to feel better. But then I kept using it, you know, and it just blew my mind, the relief that I got. The amount of, you know, crap that I had to go through and stuff that I went through every day and how much it hurt every single day. When I look back, I am, you know, I'm amazed that I was able to get through it. And to be honest, you know, I don't know how much longer, you know, I could have kept going unless I found this patch, you know. And so, literally, it has changed my life. I was 50 pounds. I've been able to get, I was a nurse before, I've been able to get my degree and nurse practitioner license. And I'm so much more active. I'm able to be there for my kids, you know, when they have events rather than just going home and because it just hurt too much. So yeah, I'm a big believer in this patch and will promote it, you know, to anybody who listens, because
0: it totally looks like it's the wave of the future. It's got to be. So, well, Michael, can you tell us and give the scientifically inclined just a little idea what this is? It's a frequency machine.
1: Oh, yeah. Apparently. I mean, it's a thin, full patch that literally works as an antenna, right? It's a health and wellness device, first of all. And so it's important to know this doesn't replace pain. I mean, doctors can tell you if it's going to replace pain meds or whatever, but we basically, we just claim it that we get rid of discomfort. And if you have things that hurt, this is something you can use right alongside it. And this is what I love about it. There's no wires, no goop. There's literally no drugs in it. It just interacts with your body's electrical field and allows that energy that causes you to hurt it basically allows that to leave your body and go into the patch. And so that's why it works so quickly. And so Matt talked about in seconds. It was literally within 10 seconds that I looked back at him and he was in tears. I wasn't expecting it to work that quickly. What's so interesting, and John, this is such a cool story. I actually was asked to speak at the MAHA event back in July last year at the Microsoft building. Wow. And I was so nervous because right before me was a surgeon who had just invented a way. She was using stem cells with a pig's heart, able to transform that into a heart that worked with human transplant. It could basically replace, and they basically had done two or three transplants with a pig's heart, but they'd used stem cells to change it. And I was like, dude, that's amazing. Like, that's unbelievable. And then the next guy was one of Bill Gates' business partners, and he had developed this little clock that you stuck in a wall. and it would scan through walls and the ceiling and everything. You know, back in the day, you'd have your elderly, like your grandma, your grandpa, they'd have these little pennants, and they fell down, they would hit it, and it would call 911. Well, this lock would lock onto them through all the walls and everything, and it would monitor their breathing, their heart rate, everything. And if anything went wrong, it would call 911 and send them all of their vitals. And then there was me with a patch. And I'm just, like, nervous because I'm like, you really? I'm going to just be talking about a patch. We're the only ones that got a standing ovation that I saw that entire day, and it was because I shared this video of a veteran, and I know you have a lot of veteran listeners, but man, they go through more than about anyone I know. And it was so perfect because I was at Walmart and there was a veteran that was sitting there who had an amputated leg, and he was basically asking people for money to get to the vet hospital. So we're around the border of Yellowstone National Park. And so the vet hospital here is actually in Montana. So we're right basically on the border of Idaho, Jackson Hole, and Montana. They're all within 30 minutes of each other. And so he was asking for money to get to the hospital in Montana. And what I noticed is someone held out $20 bill out their window, and he stood up to go get it and grabbed his leg, got back down, and let the car drive off. And I was three cars back, and because it was out of Walmart where you get gas at those Walmart gas stations. And I literally saw this. I saw that he went, sat back down, saw that he had an amputated leg, and I thought about Matt. And I was like, dude, my people who work for me have to see this because they hear about thousands of these experiences, but never get to see it in real life. So I ran to my office because it was literally 3 minutes away, and up to all my customer service people and came back to meet with this vet. And one of my service people pulled out a phone, and she, I mean, unsolicited, started recording us talking to this vet. And that's what I shared at MA. And what you see on that video was a vet basically who told me, we walk up to him, we say, how you feeling? He goes, man, it's hurting. And I go, what happened? He said, I lost my leg in a submarine accident when Vietnam. And I go, how bad is it? And he goes, on the video, he goes, I haven't slept one day in 30 years.
0: Wow.
1: And like, it hit us. This is why this guy is homeless. It's not because, dude, it's because he's so consumed with what he's going through. It hurts so bad that he just can't function. And so we put the patch on his leg, and in about 5 seconds, just like Matt, he goes, that's crazy. It doesn't hurt. I said, why don't you try to walk? And he goes, oh, no, you can't. I can't walk. And then go, please just get up and try. And he gets up and he takes 3 steps and he turns around and tears are already coming down both eyes. And he salutes us. And my girl got all of that on camera with her little cell phone. And we shared at MAHA. And when we showed that video, the whole room, senators and everything, standing. And it's because everyone knows someone in their life who feels like a veteran. And the reality is the more I've worked with the veterans, the more I've realized that is not a singular event. There is a lot of them that are going through that type of experience. And what's so cool about this patch is it's so non-invasive that it's a health and wellness device. And that's the space we live in, because, I mean, that's why we're not FDA approved. We want to be a medical device. We want to be a health and wellness device. We want to stay completely non-invasive, but it changes lives. And that's what our mission is. Our mission is to help people return to the life they love. And we have a 1,000 stories that prove that this does just that. And so, John, this is something that I think Mary, we introduced to Mary, and she had given it to some of her friends, and she's like, this is unbelievable. I want you on the show. I want it to introduce to my listeners. This is something everyone needs, and I agree with her. I think every person should have this in their, like, medicine cabinet. It's like something everyone should have. It's like the first thing you go to before you go to pain meds, right? And it's just a great device that's built for discomfort and relief, and it works really, really well. And it's called the Signal Relief Patch, and we have all sorts of different devices. You go to signalrelief.com, and they actually have a promo code that we made just for you guys. And And I think with that code, actually, everyone can get literally 20% off of what they actually see online. And so I encourage everyone actually to use that code.
0: How long did it take to develop? Go ahead, keep rolling. I'm sorry.
1: We actually spent about 4 years developing this and building it. And the nice part was because the Marriotts had worked at Militech, they really understood how it worked, and we were able to actually some really cool tech. We were able to figure out how to actually get this thing working, and it's worked better than we ever thought it would. And so it is a reusable patch that you can use literally every single day up to a year. We warranty it for a year. And you'll see actually when you go online, it's like what, $150. So when you think about it, it's like less than 50 cents a day. So I don't know many things that are more affordable. And it has a money back guarantee. And so what do people have to lose? I just think people to give it a try, because what do you have to lose? And that code that everyone can use is MDJ1, and that allows them to get 20% off at signalrelief.com.
0: MDJ, Mike Delta, Juliet 1, get you 20% off, yep. Folks. Well, this is remote. I mean, welcome to the future. This is where it's happening. You know, all this stuff that was depicted in some of the old sci-fi pictures and series like Star Trek and so forth, from the tricorder to everything for diagnostic device, everything else. I mean, voila, here we are. Thank you, gentlemen, for coming on tonight. We got to run, but come back to us soon, and I look forward to try out all this stuff. And they even got stuff for pets, folks. Even horses. It's extraordinary. Oh, Signal Relief.
1: It's unbelievable.
0: Yes, it is. God bless both. Thanks for being here.
1: Thanks. Yep.
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4: 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It's true. If you want something to go away, quit buying it, quit feeding it. The flip side to that coin is, if you want something to grow, nourish it. People are getting tired of feeding the big tech monster, because what they get in return is shadow banning, overt banning, or suspension on social media. Big tech and its derivatives also try to financially soft kill. This is when someone wants to buy something, but they're prevented from doing it because their payment repeatedly fails. And of course, when the ways do work, we pay for this convenience with fees. So, don't feed the monster. If you want or have ever wanted to join Caravan to Midnight by card or any other payment service and found you could not process your membership, just send a check or money order to CTM, P.O. 14-1288, plus Texas 75214. Include a legibly written email, a phone number in case we need to reach you, and as soon as we see that info, your membership is activated, and you help turn the monster against itself.

There seems to have been a gradual decline in rational thinking. The United States had become a place where entertainers and professional athletes were mistaken for people of importance. They were idolized and treated as leaders. Their opinions were sought on everything, and they took themselves just as seriously. After all, if an athlete is paid $1 million or more, he knows he is important. So his opinions of foreign affairs and domestic policies must be important too, even though he proves himself to be ignorant and subliterate every time he opens his mouth. Robert A. Heinlein. This is the Ark.

0: arrived late on Linda's feet. Well, enter the final segment of tonight's program. Back to us from the 3rd of July, I do believe. Mr. Stephen Ben Noon, investigative researcher, host Israeli News Live. Stephen, along with his wife, Jonna Satoum Noon, president of the Noon Institute, are known for their fearless reporting and deep analysis of world events, faith, and power. A former intelligence operative from 83 to 91, Stephen brings firsthand knowledge of international relations and covert strategy to his investigative work. Once a devout Christian Zionist, he and Jan experienced a profound awakening 8 years ago to reshape their understanding of Israel and global geopolitics. And since that time, they have worked tirelessly to expose the hidden layers of Zionism and influence across religious and political systems. While Stephen's investigations have challenged official accounts of the October 7th attacks and the assassination of Charlie Kirk, John Church has drawn attention to the dangers posed by the seven Noahide laws and their growing role in global governance. Together, they continue to uncover truths that few dare to confront. I understand there's going to be the very first Noahide conference here coming up in November. Let's talk about it maybe a little bit with Stephen Noon. Welcome back, Stephen. Great to have you on tonight. Thanks for being here.
1: Thank you, John. Always, always a pleasure. And I wish my uncle you could have met him. He actually lives here in Dallas. You and him look so much alike, and your voices are almost identical. That was weird.
0: Well, that is really a little bit strange, but maybe it was written, as the phrase goes. It was written.
1: There you go. There you go. So, you know, it's interesting, you know, this Noahide conference coming up, and I wish Anna was here with me. She's the genius on this, and she's the one that actually exposed that, a couple of months ago. And but you know, the one that I ran across, speaking of Noahide laws, I'm sitting there, and I wrote it on Substack about it recently, about, I think, as crazy as this may sound, John, I have a feeling the Sharia law is going to be brought in via the seven Noahide laws. And what will it do? It would actually give the ability to exonerate pedophiles, especially the pedophiles of Epstein Island. And so I went into that kind of deeply, and I guess it is good we could go into that for a few minutes if it's all right with you.
0: It's completely all right with me. Let's go quickly so we can hear as much of you as possible in the time that we have.
1: Absolutely. So here's what it was. And then the seventh law, the Noahide laws, where you set up the courts of justice, there is in those sub-laws, it's called the Danim. The Danim is the Hebrew term that they use for those laws are put in by the Gentiles that are compatible with the Noahide laws. Well, you have to understand that the Muslim world is considered automatically by default, they are called Noahides. They don't even have to convert. There's no mandatory changes for Muslims because according to Talmudic law, they are Noahides. And they do keep the seven commandments of Noah, which Noah didn't have seven commandments. Clarify that real quick for the listeners. He didn't have seven. That's a crock of you know what. But anyway, under that, they consider all their laws compatible with Noahide laws. Well, here's what's interesting. Talmudic law states that a girl becomes eligible for marriage at 12 years, one day can legally enter into any binding contract for marriage. Under Sharia law, and they just had a case that was passed in Iraq, where they were reestablishing religious law in that country there, they can get married at 9 years old and a day. I don't think they put the day part in there. That's just the Talmudic side of it. Well, couple that with another law, and I'm going to pull my article so I make sure I quote it right because it's kind of it's an Arabic word. I think it's Nikuda or something like that. I'll always say it exactly right. So I'm trying to pull that up real fast, and that way I can see this. Here we go, right here. It is, okay, it is, where is it at? Goddammit. Gosh. Anyway, let me explain the law while we're looking for the correct. Yeah, here we go. Nikah mutah. It's called nikah mutah. Mutah. What that is a legal contract for a woman to enter into a male contract that is automatically temporal. And even though it's not really a Noahide law, but because of the name under the sub-law of the Noahide laws and the fact that they've already recognized Muslims as compatible Noahides, and that the name allows for them to establish the laws and courts and justice and the rule system, they automatically by default allow that. So, in other words, what can happen is, besides the fact both of them, the little girls, can get married in the Jewish law as young as 12 years old, and in the Muslim law as 9 years old, now they can also have an agreement where they can actually have sexual relationships for an extended period up to a day or whatever they want to do it under contract, and it expires and they're no longer bound to one another. With that in the case, and then the fact that Epstein Island fell under the Virgin Islands jurisdiction, during that time, it was legal for a girl to bind into a marriage contract at the age of 14. Most of the victims are between 14 and 16 years old. See, this is where this is headed to already. This is really going to give some very good, guys beheading you for believing that Jesus is the Messiah. This now gives you a great way to get out as a pedophile and not be convicted.
0: You know, interestingly, Stephen, we have an article at jellyfish.news written by Uncorrupted Legacy. And it, I'll just give you a graph or two. They're not very, very long. Historical, well, headline is The Hidden Alliance, Judaism's Role in the Birth of Islam and its Centuries-Long Collaboration with Muslims to Destroy Christianity. Okay, and then historical and modern narratives suggest a strategic alliance between Judaism and Islam aimed at spreading Christian influence across Europe and the Middle East. 7-11 siege of Toledo to modern-day geopolitical maneuvers, these collaborations are present. They were presented as a long-standing effort to undermine Western religious dominance and one forms the influence of Jewish traditions on early Islamic scripture, and the role of Jewish sects like the Donme highlight the fluidity of religious boundaries in the region. Allegations involving military hardware transfers suggest these ancient dynamics continue to shape contemporary international relations. So it is propitious that you should talk about this tonight, because folks, nothing is what it seems. Everything's cut and dried. That's how mainstream sends these things. Just a little breadcrumb here or there, and people attempt to formulate an actual opinion about it, but they're not given enough to really formulate a valid opinion, certainly not an accurate opinion. I was valid and accuracy would be the same thing. So over to you, Stephen. I just want to toss that out.
1: Yes, I mean, and it's so true. And interestingly enough, when you mentioned that, when I did the video about this, besides writing the article, I did a video called Sharia Law Slipping into International Law. And in that video, I actually play a clip of a Jewish, I don't like calling them rabbis, because I don't want them to be considered a master regardless. I don't want to speak all this into existence as it's already been done anyway. But regardless, this Jewish teacher, whatever you want to call him, he actually states in there exactly what the article you just read stated. He is talking about how he says, in fact, his quote is, the Muslims are the Gentiles that God has made our slaves in order to kill the Christians.
0: Oh, perfect.
1: And then he quotes these words that the Christians are to bow down and worship the Jews. And he calls us Esau. We're to bow down and worship. And sadly, John, this is what Zionist Christians are doing. They basically are worshiping Judaism, and it's terrible. What happened to the good old-fashioned Christianity that believed that Jesus Christ was the Son of God and stood for that principle? If you had a Jewish friend, bro, you stood with him, but you wanted him to believe, but you're not going to force it on him, but, you know, you weren't there bowing to Israel. That's just plain simple. I hate to say it that way. I mean, you know, John, and the bad thing is sadly, whether I want to admit it or not, that's about what I was doing when, you know, almost to the point anyway. I think the only thing to my credit when I was a Zionist, there was a Christian lady I met one day in the parking lot, and I had a little Israeli flag on my car, and she came over, and she goes, oh, my gosh. She said, are you from Israel? And I said, no. I said, I used to be there. I said, but I'm Jewish, but I'm a Christian. And she goes, oh, you are the greatest people on the earth. And she's going into all this, right? And I stopped her, John. I actually stopped her. Even though I was a Zionist, I stopped her. And I said, why do you say that? She says, because you're Jewish and you believe that Jesus is the Messiah. You are God's true chosen. I said, ma'am, I said, can I tell you something honestly? And she said, well, sure. I said, how could we be the greatest people when my forefathers hung him on a cross? I said, that didn't make us a great people, sister. No, it didn't. I said, the great people were the Gentiles that never did it. I said, and you believe. I said, Jesus said, greater is he that believes anyway. Right? I said, don't look at people. I said, just thank God we made it and woke up to it. I said, but please don't put us on a pedestal. We don't belong on one. And that was my commentary for her. And so that was decent thing I said back in those days. But anyway, so we digress and we go to what's going on, John, because this is some really serious stuff right now with Russia, Europe, and Iran.
0: Stephen, might as well just go. We don't have crystal balls. We cannot read the future, but we can read the tea leaves pretty accurately, so to speak, the intelligence tea leaves, because they land one way. They're either all over the place or they form a picture. So with all of these Sharia law encampments springing up all over the country, and these Sharia neighborhoods and Sharia centers and Sharia schools and civic centers, I'm wondering, what in the hell kind of neurotic suicide trip is this country on to allow even this religion into the country? Oh, it's a constitutionally protected right. But if it's destructive to the republic, it's not. We don't bring in just any religion, say, go forth and flourish, even though we know you want to kill us and you despise the actual spiritual orientation, the Christians who founded the country. And then never mind all that. Welcome you with open arms, sure. Just wall yourself off from everybody else and have lots and lots of kids and get into our elections. Hell, by the time it's all over, with the whole place look like Minneapolis. Maybe we'll have to listen to that awful 20 times a day. You know, I mean, why are we allowing these backward individuals with this backward religion into our country? Is there any stopping it? And who's responsible? Over to you.
1: That's a good question on who's responsible. I don't know, because the thing is, when you come to America, it's normally because you're a persecuted group, a Christian in most cases, and you're being persecuted in that country for your beliefs, and you can come here and you can get asylum. How did Muslims fit the bill for this? That doesn't even make sense. I mean, and I don't hate the people by no means, but I am in agreement with you. You know, this country is going to be turned side down. And unfortunately, Noahide laws are going to, not only are they going to empower them, but they're going to end up being them as the authoritative branch of our government. I think that's the key to it. And I think, you know, as much as some people might be listening tonight and they'd say, Steve, oh my God, I believe you would be saying this. Let me clarify what I mean by this. When we were living in Europe and I lived in Prague, we watched as the Syrian war caused an invasion of Muslims into Western Europe, not Eastern Europe, Western Europe. And I specifically watched it. I mean, we would travel the whole European Union and everywhere we went in Western Europe, France, everything, living on the street, living in tents, mostly men. Very few women ever came with these men. And I said to my wife at that time, I said, they want to destroy Western Europe. Eastern Europe can easily go back under Soviet mentality. Other than Prague was probably the only country, or excuse me, the Czech Republic, the only country in the East that is so westernized that their very mentality is very strong democratic. I says, I don't see them going back under. But when it comes to like Slovakia, Hungary, Poland, they're very much still in that communist mindset. It's just you see it. But that wasn't where the problem was. It's the Western Europe. It's the side that is very very affluential in the world. They were very growing. Their economies were good. And they sent all the Muslims in over there. And I told my wife, I said, what are they doing? I said, they're going there to overthrow that Europe. And at the time, I didn't know that Israel was behind all that. I didn't realize that they're the ones setting this up. Why? It's to destroy Christianity. You have to remember, they believe that Esau, biblically, is the Roman Catholic Church, their descendants, all, and they want to destroy the white race. And I'm not saying this as a supremacist. I'm just telling you plain facts. The Jewish nation, this, and I know this. I was part of Chabad for 20 years. I know what they say, what they teach, what they think. Right? I went to synagogues. I sat there with rabbis. I know what they believe. I mean, even though some of them are really good people, and I mean, I love them. I didn't hate my own people, but they really had this crazy idea that the white race was needed to be broken apart. And they wanted the Muslim men to white women and have children, the same thing with, you know, and again, I'm trying not to be, I don't want to sound racist when I say it. Look, if you're black and you're married to a white person, you know, that's your privacy, you have to do it. But the thing is, they don't realize it was part of a plot. That's what it was.

0: because that's your evangelical type of Christian world that they want to destroy. Yet we've sat there and did nothing but build Israel up to be this powerhouse to be able to make this happen. Well, the while, their plan is to destroy you. So all the Christians that love Israel and they're sitting there sending all this money and support over there, while Netanyahu's calling you a bunch of useful idiots, you know, right to your face, and the Christians don't realize what's happening. And I'm not saying it to say Jewish people by no means, but my point is Christians don't understand you're feeding the very beast. Even J.D. Vance, when I heard him on Joe Rogan, he's sitting there in Joe Rogan corners him, and he asks him, he says, you know, but Israel, don't they, it's like APAC, they control all of politics. And J.D. admits it, right? He says, you're right. He said all nations try to control our politics. And I agree with him. He's right. But he said, yeah, Israel is probably worse than the rest. He admitted that. But then he said something that just floored me. And I don't think he meant it in the way I took it. But J.D. Vance says, that's just the nature of the beast. And I'm sitting there, well, you just hit that nail on the head because that's what Jesus said, you know. Vipers and serpents, they're what? They're beasts, you know. And that doesn't mean that every single person Jewish is a beast. I mean, heaven forbid, I'm Jewish by birth through both parents. I don't have just one. I got both my parents, you know. Even though they weren't practicing Jews, I still got that ancestry. But the thing is, it's just that there's that nature, that mentality that has no concern for life whatsoever. We see that by Gaza, you know, and then friends of mine that I know that tell me that we knew that October 7th was coming. We needed it to happen because why? We wanted to kill off the Palestinians in Gaza, and we wanted to take over Lebanon and eastern Syria. There ain't no bones about it. And in this one family alone, his daughter's Mossad, his wife is Mossad, his father-in-law was Mossad, his son-in-law was Mossad. Now, of course, two of those were killed. That's how crazy it is, John.
1: Well, I'm out of time here, Stephen, but the program's almost over. But are there any signs that come to mind that indicate this is escalating to a point where some action of one kind or another is imminent and visible?
0: I will say this, John. I was told about 6 years ago that you're going to see Russia go outside of Ukraine. And oddly enough, when I was to be hit first, that's why they built up Poland, such a major army. And now Alex is saying it, and I've known this for 6 years as well. And this would all happen while we're at war with Iran. And that's supposed to weaken us so China can take Taiwan.
1: Okay. Well, as Zen Master says, we'll see. How do we see Israeli News Live? What times it come on? What channel and all that stuff?
0: YouTube Israeli News Live is the best place, and Substack under Stephen Bannoun and Yana Sotos will be right at. Especially Noah Hyde-Lowe's, Yana Sotova. Just look her up. Amazing content. Most of it's free, John. Most of her work is all free.
1: All right. Fantastic. Out there, God bless you both, and thanks for being here with us tonight.
0: Thanks
1: to all our guests, as a matter of fact. Once again, our condolences to Lieutenant General Thomas McInerney, and thanks to Mary Fanning and Jan and Mike and Stephen. God bless you, everyone. The signal continues. Good night.

It's true. If you want something to go away, quit buying it, quit feeding it. The flip side to that coin is if you want something to grow, nourish it. People are getting tired of being the big tech monster because what they get in return is shadow banning, overt banning, or suspension of social media. Big tech and its derivatives also try to financially soft kill. 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

Include a legibly written email, a phone number in case we need to reach you. As soon as we see that info, your membership is activated, and you help turn the monster against itself.

0: go the way of the sea serpent. Stepped back and finally said, you know, we have to start listening to these people and not saying they're all crazy. Something's going on.
1: All right, I want to throw it back over to Victor here.
2: Yeah, Clifford, you and I spoke earlier, and it's really a very devastating revelation to me that you indicated to me that in the last few minutes that we have, that intelligence agencies within the United States have contracted with extraterrestrial races to return these bodies or injured ETs to their original planet. Now, please explain how that might work and how that reality can possibly be expected to be understood by the general public.
0: Well, exactly how it works, I wasn't involved in the internal network of that. But the whole situation is, like, if we're on our way to a crash site,
2: mm-hmm.
0: Actually, this happened in November 1963, an incident right out there at all in California. What's the name of that air base out there?
1: Edwards.
0: Edwards Air Force Base. And that, it actually, there was a file in Blue Book before they pulled it, where they had a UFO that came down like a falling leaf, landed on a dry lake bed out there. They sent a strike team, which is a heavily armed security force, out to secure the craft that went down. Another craft appeared and came down over it. When this happened, the strike team was notified and said, stay in place, don't go any closer. Then when the other craft, which looked exactly like the first one, was on the ground, got over it, I don't know how many feet or so above it, it started to go up slowly and gradually. Then the craft underneath, it started to sway, like it was still like an old leaf being blown by the wind, and was lifted up until it was totally out of sight. That right there, they launch rescue teams, just like if we have a plane crash in the wilderness, we go looking for that aircraft and for survivors. They do the same thing. And one thing that people need to understand, they are highly evolved and intellectual creatures. They aren't, you know, monkeys out in the jungle.
2: Right.
0: And all too often, you know, we say, oh, well, you know, they crash, they don't really care what happens. Well, no, they do.
2: Mm-hmm.
0: I had a little, and a person very close to me, and you know of her, she'd have to tell your story. But I had a little crystal, and I could hold that in my hand. I could see three-dimensional structures and everything, which if I would think about it, and they'd show up dealing with their own planet. And other things is you become, I guess they call it like being a sensitive. When I worked at Job Corps, I could pick up things with my kids out there. And they always said, they said that I was a sensitive and called me something else. Because they knew I had this, and I'm going to call it a gift. A lot of people would call it a curse. But they said, well, why don't you go buy lottery numbers and win money? And I made it clear to them, you know what? This right here is a gift where I can help you people. I can't make myself rich. I can't do anything to improve myself. But the situation is, when things are happening, I can help you. And I had one young lady one night, she was going to kill herself. I was at home, it was my day off. I couldn't escape that she was going to kill herself. So I went ahead and I went out to work. And, you know, the security guards are like, well, everything's okay, don't worry about it, Tony. Well, we went looking, and we went by the female dorm, and she was sitting out at the smoke shack, and something told me I need to stop talking to her. So I went and talked to her. Mom didn't want to take her back. Dad didn't want to take her back. She had no place to go. In a week, she was going to be graduating from the center.
1: And we've got about a minute here, Clifford. I'm sorry to rush you. We've got about a minute here.
0: Okay, I gave her my phone. She went ahead, called her grandma. Grandma was going to take her. So I helped pay for her to get to her grandma. The next day I came in, she told me, says, you didn't even... was working yesterday. Why did you come in? And she told me, you knew I was going to kill myself last night. I says, yeah, I heard that. She says, you know how you tell me that you feel guilty every day of your life because other people died in Vietnam and you lived. Have you ever thought maybe God spared you so he knew when you got here with us, you would help us? And she said, I asked God last night for help, and he didn't come. I turned to her and I smiled and I said, you know, God was busy. So in his stead, he sent me. And, you know, the girl now, she's married. She has two children. And she's told her whole family about that night.
1: Clifford, it's a remarkable story. Thank God you were there. And thank you so much for hanging out this last hour. We're going to have you back on and delve into this further. But really appreciate your time. Clifford Stone, thank you so much.
0: Thank you, sir. And forgive me for getting emotional. But you know what? When you live this stuff, it's part of your life.
1: I can tell. The emotion is raw. That definitely just adds to your credibility. Thank you again, Clifford. Victor, always a pleasure. Thank you.
2: Yes, it's been great, and I'm glad to contribute.
1: Victor Vigiani, Zealand News Network. My thanks to Ryan and Carlos. Back next week with Jerome Corsi. The plan to remove remove Donald Trump from the presidency, and Norman Traversi will talk about his private prosecution against Prime Minister Justin Trudeau. Until then, don't be afraid. There's nothing concealed that won't be revealed and nothing hidden that won't be made known. What you hear in the dark, speak in the light. What I say in a whisper, proclaim from the housetops. Move over, Aphrodite, I'm coming home. Or at least up the stairs. Good night.

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1: And greetings, ladies and gentlemen. I'm your intrepid host, L.A. Marzulli, for New Acceleration Radio right here on KGRA. Got to get right into it, as always, because an hour just flies by. Thank you, by the way, for watching this on YouTube. I post it usually the day after. This might be a few days late. I'm on a plane tomorrow morning at 6:15, headed to the Branson Conference. It is sold out. Steve Quayle, Timothy Alberino, Anson Piant Rombla, Derek Gilbert will be there. Dr. Michael Lake will be there. It's just an amazing collection of people all looking at UFOs and the Nephilim, but really specifically looking at the Nephilim. I'll be talking about the Nephilim, UFOs, and also the new film Fatima, and how it all goes in the same stew pot, folks. It really does. But I'm looking forward to it. It'd be great. I know there's 3,000 people. It's sold out. 3,000 people will be there. Hats off to Steve Quayle. Did an excellent job in promoting this. But here's the deal, folks. There's still time, I think, to sign up for live streaming. So go to Gen 6 Productions, and you can sign up for live streaming. If it's all sold out and you can't get it, guess what? I got something for you. October 13th, I will be at the Prophecy Watchers Conference in Oklahoma City. And I would suggest signing up for that conference. 33 speakers. Are you kidding me? Are you kidding me? 33 speakers. It's going to be an incredible collection, retinue as it were, of some of the best cutting edge speakers in all the prophetic networks. But thanks for watching this on YouTube. Thanks for listening on KGRA. Really appreciate it. If you're on YouTube, click the little subscribe button. We're up around 65,000 folks, and we are growing, and we thank you for that. I want to get right into this thing. Yesterday was September 11th. Unless you are the Unabomber living in a cabin someplace in the middle of nowhere, that is a day which has become, you know, which will live in infamy, to quote someone decades ago, President Roosevelt, but FDR. But that day, September 11th, I remember when I saw the towers come down, the first one come down, I looked at my wife and I said, first words out of my mouth, that looks like controlled demolition. That's the first words I uttered. First thing that came out of my mouth. As I'm watching the tower collapse, I go, that looks just like controlled demolition. Now, why would I say that? Because I've watched programs where I've seen controlled demolition. The way the roof buckles and the whole thing just falls into its own footprint. When people started talking about this a number of years ago, I wrote a book, Politics, Prophecy, and the Supernatural, came out in 2007. And even in 2007, so now it's 6 years later, right, after the events of 9/11. And I was with the party line at that time when I wrote the book. And I believe the party line. Even though my gut was telling me that something's wrong here, and somebody, after reading the book, and I was on a show, maybe coast to coast, whatever, someone said, L.A., do you know about Building 7? I said, I have no idea about Building 7. What's Building 7? And he sent me a YouTube, and I sat there with my jaw on the ground. For those of you who don't know, you need to Google Building 7 after the show. For those of you on YouTube, wait till the clip's over, Google Building 7. It was a very large building, which is never talked about, and it fell at free fall speed. After the two towers came down, it was a number of hours later, this thing fell, collapsed into its own footprint at free fall speed. Here's the problem. It was never hit by an airplane. Yes, there were fires in the building. Fires don't bring down a steel building like that. It would bring down sections and slowly. I mean, look at any real fire in a structural steel building in the 20th and 21st century, and you'll see that the tower, the skeletal structure remains. It doesn't melt, it doesn't burn, and parts of it still remain. It doesn't collapse into its own footprint at free fall speed. What is free fall speed? If I take a ball and I drop it, it accelerates to at a certain degree. Okay, it starts off slow and accelerates and reaches a constant. That's free fall, all right? Building 7 fell at free fall speed. You can't do that. It defies the laws of physics as we know them. So another force here is at work with Building 7 and the Twin Towers. Absolutely, in my opinion. Why is it that when the Twin Towers collapse, we see entire sections as they're falling down, there's this plume of dust shooting off of it, and we watch certain areas completely disintegrate on film? How is it possible? How is that possible? How is it that all the wreckage is managed, that the steel columns, everything is managed? You can't, you know, we're going to sell all the steel to China. How is that possible? Why is it that people are jumping out of the windows? What's going on there? What causes someone to jump out of a window rather than try to escape out of a fire? I mean, even if you're surrounded by fire, why would you jump out of a window? People were seen ripping their clothes off and jumping out windows. Why would they do this? I believe that there was a weapon that was used, which the American people have no idea what it was. I believe, and I should wear my tinfoil hat when I say this, that it was controlled demolition that brought down the towers, number one. Number two, Building 7, what brought down Trade Tower 1 and 2 also brought down Building 7. It was controlled demolition. Now that begs the question, who has the power and the means to do this? Let me back up and go back to the JFK assassination, one of my favorite topics. Recently, there's been several shows that are trying to tell us that the fatal shot couldn't have come from a grassy knoll because Jacqueline Kennedy is right next to his head. So if the bullet went in from the grassy knoll, it would have killed Mrs. Kennedy too. No, not so fast, citizen. When you look at the Zapruder film, yes, she's like this next to the president. But then, right before the fatal headshot, she ducks down to look at him like this. She ducks down and turns her head. She's out of the kill shot. And that's precisely when the headshot happens. Okay? Who has the means to cover up the JFK assassination? Who managed all the information? The Warren Report. And who headed the Warren Report? LBJ. Just think about it for a minute. This is how deep it goes. Watch the JFK film. I think it's incredible. And what he's done is he's taken a lot of different conspiracy ideas and put them all together. But Oswald making that shot, and you know, people go, oh, you know, that's easy to do. Look, I've been to the school book depository. I pretended I had a rifle and sighted out the window. You can't go to where the alleged sniper nest was. They've got it all sealed off and they make it look like this is how it looked back in, you know, 63 when JFK was gunned down in Dallas. And as the movie points out, the shot is when the limo is coming, you know, all Oswald has to do is go to the other window. And the vehicle, the presidential limousine, is coming right at him. That's the turkey shoot, where he just sits there and just sight, it's coming right at him. It's a straight on shot. Bam! Straight on shot. He doesn't do that. He waits, and the kill shot is a long distance away, even with a scope. And apparently a Mannlicher Carcano, which is what Oswald used, was defective. But somehow the Warren Report assures us that the lone bullet, the magic, and they keep the one I saw a couple of days ago on Nat Geo or the History Channel, whatever it was, same old party line. Oh, the magic bullet is easy to explain this way. It was 11 seconds that Oswald had. It wasn't, you know, 6 or 7. He had plenty of time to get off the shots. And they just, you know, the party line. Just like when you go to the museum at the 6th floor school book depository, which is now turned into a JFK museum, you wear these headphones, right? And you go from exhibit to exhibit, you're brainwashed. After like the 3rd or 4th exhibit, I went, I'm done. I took off the headphones and explored on my own. One of the things that we found, and actually Richard Shaw discovered this, there's a large blow-up of what is now the iconic picture of Oswald holding the rifle and the magazine. You know that one I'm talking about, folks? He's holding the magazine with one hand, and there's a shadow underneath his face, and the rifle in the other, okay? Very awkward position. Well, Richard, who's a Photoshop guy and a film guy, right? Camera junkie. This thing, Life Magazine, was about like this, all right? And so the picture for Oswald was much smaller. The picture, and maybe it's not there anymore, who knows, right? Or maybe they've doctored it, realizing that astute people like Richard Shaw saw through the ruse. They blew up the picture, so it was like poster size, really, really large, okay? It's on the wall. And Rick calls me over and he goes, hey, L.A., come over, look at this. And he goes, yeah, I've been looking at this. And you remember, you're not allowed to take photographs up there. Ding! Why? Why can't we take photographs up there? Well, because you just can't, L.A. Who do you think you are anyway? So he goes, if I were going to Photoshop this, you know, you have to splice and cut. There is no Photoshop in 63, okay? All that doesn't exist. So you've got to take photographs and paste them and put them together and then photograph that. And he goes, here's where the cut is. I mean, he just showed me. It was very, very plain to see how they cut the photograph and pasted this thing together. So that even that picture, which was on Life magazine, oh, that's preposterous. Life magazine would never do that. Not so fast, citizen. In the movie, the Fatima film, we show a photograph of the so-called miracle of the sun, which was taken years after 1917, and Life magazine ran with it, and it was a complete hoax. Completely contrived. You want to talk about fake news? It's exactly what it was. Totally fake news. And it was on the cover of Life magazine, the miracle of the sun. No, it isn't. You guys just made this stuff up to sell papers, sell magazines. So it's been done before. It's been done before. So who had the means to cover up a JFK assassination? Who had the means to cover up and manage all the evidence for the RFK assassination, the Martin Luther King assassination? There's only one, military-industrial complex, what we now know as the deep state. I'll probably get in trouble for saying this. They'll probably demonetize this show. Maybe they'll deem it, you know, we can't have this, LA, because it's offensive to some people. Let's go back to our First Amendment rights. So I have the right to say what I want to say. I can't yell fire in a theater. I get that. But I have the right, if I'm a neo-Nazi, which I'm not, I have the right to spew hate. Because you can't silence that, even though I find it absolutely deplorable and disgusting. But the moment I say, well, the neo-Nazi can't say that, I'm down a slippery slope. Then, well, what about the conservative Christian over here? Then he or she can't say that, can they? Because I deem that hate speech. See where it goes? So the First Amendment, and some people find this offensive, it's free speech for everyone. For everyone. For Black Lives Matter, to some senator like Nancy, you know, I was going to say Paul Ryan, but he's not a senator. But I'm going with this. You might not like what Nancy Pelosi said, but she has the right to say it. You might not like the venom that is spewed on CNN constantly, or the fact that 91% of the news is negative towards Donald Trump on all the mainstream media. Oh, that's preposterous, LA. Really? Check it out for yourself. 91% is negative, constantly. Negative, negative, negative, negative. Who's controlling the media? Why is it that way? Name me one conservative. Name me one conservative traditional talk show host, anchor, on any of the major networks. Just name me one. Now they got rid of Eric Bolling, another strong conservative voice, on more trumped up, you know, sex allegations tried in the court of public opinion. He goes out, his name is disgraced, and the same day he's fired, his son winds up dead? I don't think it's an accident. I really don't. So getting back to 9/11, think about the aftermath, right? And think about the way Islam is immediately, the focus goes right to Islam, to Osama bin Laden, just like Oswald. In less than 24 hours, oh, we've got the boogeyman, Osama the boogeyman bin Laden. He's the guy. He's the guy. Excuse me, let me get my... a little slurp here. Osama's the guy. Less than 24 hours later. What happened? What happened in the wake of 9/11? And how many years have we been in Afghanistan? 16 years and counting? How many years in the quagmire that we created in Iraq and throughout the Middle East? There is a shadow government. There is a deep state. And it controls everything. It does. And it has the means and the power to pull off something like that. LA, are you trying to tell us that elements of our government would deliberately crash the Twin Towers? Oh my gosh, and kill 3,000 people? Hitler blew up the Reichstag. Hitler burned the Reichstag. If there is no God, if the end justifies the means, if there is no morality, if there is no truth, if there is no right or wrong, if there are no absolutes, anything goes. Get where I'm going? Anything goes. And the end justifies the means. Anything goes. If there are no ultimate rights or wrongs, if there is no ultimate truth, if there is no truth, if we're all just some mass of protoplasm that somehow over millions of years evolved into this, and there are no universal absolutes, then anything goes. Who cares? Welcome to the former Soviet Union, where 65 to 70 million people were killed in the gulag system. What that means is you get a knock at the door, the jackbooted thugs come in, they drag you and your family, they throw your family into a prison, you get thrown into a torture chamber, shipped off to a gulag, and you're never seen of again. Alexander Solzhenitsyn wrote about the gulag archipelago, saying, what, 65, 70, 75 million? We don't know. We don't know how many people. Thank you, Mr. Stalin. People talk about Hitler. Stalin makes Hitler look like a Boy Scout, for crying out loud. And I'm not justifying either. These men, both of them, are absolutely, they're just murderous, crazed individuals. And behind them is a wake of death, destruction, annihilation. It's disgusting. It's disgusting. But that's what the state will do. LA, our government would never do something like that. Really? So let me get this straight. Our government's the same government that took black people in World War II and experimented on them with syphilis. Our government would never detonate a nuclear missile and just to see what the fallout would do, like over San Francisco, right? Oh, our government would never conceive. Our government would never take guinea pigs from jail cells and inject them with LSD. Oh, impossible, LA. Our government never would do that. Our government would never take known Nazi war criminals and clean up their dossiers and bring them into the country under the aegis of Operation Paperclip. Oh, preposterous, LA. Our government, I protest vehemently. Nonsense. Everything I just mentioned is documented, for crying out loud. Are you kidding me? Are you kidding me? It's all there. That's the deep state. Has anything changed? Are we out of Afghanistan? After 16 years and counting and thousands of people dead and our blood and treasure to the tune of, what is it, 20 people a week or a day? I forget the number. Or our blood and treasure coming back home from overseas, from Iraq, from Afghanistan. They kill themselves. The suicide rate's through the roof. And as I stated over and over and over again on this program, you don't hear word one about that in the media, do you? Not word one about our blood and treasure, who commit suicide, PTSD. Excuse me. How do buildings fall at free fall speed? Why is it that over 1,700 engineers and architects who have gotten together, coalesced to form 9/11 truthers and called for an official congressional investigation of the events of 9/11, and why after 16 years hasn't Congress acted? You tell me. You tell me. Who has the means to stop it? Who holds the power? The people don't hold the power anymore, folks. We don't. We're just slaves. We're just pawns. That's why, you know, Trump talks about drain the swamp. Careful. He gets too close to draining it, they'll drain him. And that's a fact. An absolute fact. Buildings do not fall at free fall speed. Doesn't work that way. The events of 9/11 have been obfuscated from the American people. They have been managed by the deep state, in my opinion. I can't prove that, but they're the only people that had the means to make all this happen. Now, were there in 1994 when Ramzi Youssef and the other extremists, did they... Okay, that's legitimate. But what would be interesting is what kind of a bomb did that guy make that blew, through several floors to try to topple the Twin Towers and nothing happened? Why is it one plane with jet fuel, not a bomb, jet fuel, brings down the towers? See where I'm going? No, why hasn't anyone done the comparison? I mean, the force of the explosion from the bomb that this nutcase jihadi made didn't topple the tower, because the columns are made to withstand that. And you go in and you start looking at the facts of how these towers were built and what they were created and engineered the forces to withstand. And then when you look at what an airliner, even loaded up with the gasoline and the kerosene, whatever, and the Rolls-Royce engines and all this stuff, there is no engines at the Pentagon. They're not there. There are no jet engines on Milan. There's just this nice round hole in the Pentagon. So how is that done? When you go to Shanksville, there's no debris. Look for yourself. There's no debris. No debris field, no engines. Well, the plane disintegrated, LA. Oh, really? Isn't that convenient? So Rolls-Royce engines just evaporate in the thin air, don't they? Come on. Come on. I'm not buying it, folks. Not for a minute. Not for a minute. And the aftermath is thousands of people dying in Afghanistan and Iraq. Thousands more hooked on the opium trade that comes from Afghanistan every single year. That's my take on it. That's my take on it. Watch, folks. Watch this YouTube video. It will become demonetized and more than likely censored so you can't see it. I wonder who's doing that. 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Free speech is not free. And as long as we have it, I will continue to voice my opinion. And I respect the opinion of others who may disagree with what I have to say. So the opinions are of the host, entirely of the host on not on KGRA. They are entirely on L.A. Marzulli. I'm your intrepid host, L.A. Marzulli. You are listening to Acceleration Radio on KGRA. Keep it right here, folks. We'll see you on the other side of the break.

The producers of this film realize that this work may be deemed controversial, even before watching what it will reveal. We want to state here that we are not going to disparage anyone's belief system on any account. That is not our intention. That being said, millions of people gather at Fatima every year making pilgrimages there. Millions of Muslims encircle the Kaaba stone in Mecca. Hindus celebrate Guru Puja. Buddhists worship at thousands of temples. People have the right to believe what they want to, and we respect the rights of those who may have different beliefs than we do. Thus, while this film is about the events of Fatima, which happened 100 years ago, we will focus primarily on the phenomena of October 13, 1917, which has become to be known as the Miracle of the Sun. You will hear from a variety of scientists, scholars, theologians, historians, researchers, and others who will weigh in on the events of October 13th. We will present the facts, mostly taken from the 1917 original documents, an interrogation of the many witnesses who were present at Fatima.

And we're back, ladies and gentlemen. I'm your intrepid host, L.A. Marzullo. You're listening to the new Acceleration Radio right here on KGRA. Shout out to my good friend, Chase Klotsky. Always good to hear her, to see her. And we'll be on another expedition at some point in the near future, tracking down that elusive DNA of those Paracas skulls. And we'll have updates on that fairly soon, probably another 3 to 4 weeks. And I know something you don't know. I won't tell you, but I can't. I can't say a word. Can't do it, but it's. I'm excited. Let's put it that way. Okay, why I prep, and you can go to my website lamarzullo.net, and you can see we have a whole line of American Survival. They're not our sponsor, but we carry their products in our store, and it's great. Why I prep is this, and I got a root cellar, like they used to make, 150 years ago before refrigeration. I take a lot of vegetables and throw them in there. All my canned foods are in a root cellar. It's fireproof, it's waterproof, earthquake proof. It's only about 10 by 8, roughly, 80 square feet. It's absolutely packed to the gills, all right? That's why I prep. I'm about to get a hand pump for the well. I'm on well water up here. Electricity goes out. I can pump up to the tank, and then I've got gravity feed, so I've got running water. I've got propane. Am I hunkered down to the apocalypse? No, that's not what I'm talking about. I'm not talking about hunkering down for the apocalypse. Ha ha! I'm not talking about that. What I'm talking about is Hurricane Irma. That's the kind of stuff I'm talking about. Preparing for an evacuation, preparing to weather out whatever you've got to weather in your neck of the woods. Now in Florida, if you live in an area where you've got storm surge that can go up 10 to 12 feet, you got to build your house on stilts. I mean, you've got to. You've got to have the house has to be higher than the storm surge. Or you don't build there. Or you have some sort of an escape plan. Or you have a boat that's tethered, to the garage. I mean, that's what you're looking at. You've got to have a really good escape plan to get out. I was told that it took 10 hours for people for a three-hour drive. 10 hours in the car to go what would normally take 3 hours. Give you an idea. When millions of people are moving out of harm's way, it's chaos. And people that don't eat, that don't sleep, their schedules are disruptive. They get cranky. Cranky mommy syndrome, grouchy daddy syndrome. Everybody has it. And people get short fuses and anarchy. Isn't it interesting that I'll take a little rabbit trail here. Isn't it interesting that we're always told by the loony left that, the basic tenets of American people or people all over the world or people are good-natured. Most people are good-natured and they, can't we all get along and just sing Kumbaya? Nonsense. Nonsense. I mean, the hurricane hasn't even left and the looting begins. I mean, what the heck is that? The hurricane's still going and the looting begins. There's always that criminal element that always sees an opportunity. Yeah, what's in it for me, say? And that's what they do. They come in and they loot and they take what's not theirs. That's called stealing. And that's because the heart of man is deceitfully wicked. Who can know it? But it's true. That was JFK for those of you who not up on imitations. But anyway, but the heart of man is deceitfully wicked. Who can know it? Depraved human beings. Are we? Given half a chance. Well, that looks good. No one's looking. I'll just smash the window and take those sneakers. Ha ha, they're mine. I mean, most Americans aren't that way. Most of us have learned what right or wrong is. Why is that? We have a conscience, okay? Like Jiminy Cricket said, let your conscience be your guide. But it's true. Let our conscience be our guide. It's instilled in us. We know instinctively what's right and what's wrong. And most of us choose to do what's right. People got together in Harvey. People got together in Irma. It didn't matter what people look like. They help one another. That's the spirit I embrace. I love that. When people come together and help each other out. And that's what should be going on. But there's always that criminal element that's there. There's always that percentage that messes it in. So I prep. And I think it's biblical to prep. I don't have a bunker. I'm not one of these guys with camo gear running around on the weekend.
Yeah, I'm armed. You need to be armed up here. Are you kidding me? What am I going to do if a mountain lion comes on my property and starts eating my dog? You know, oh, there's someone eating my dog. Can you send somebody up? By the time I get up here, half an hour later, a dog's dead. And that's it. No, I get my weapon and I shoot the mountain lion. Oh my gosh, although you can't do that. It's the circle of life. Kuna Matata. I mean, are you kidding me? Seriously? You know, there's a mountain lion that's up here. It's a rogue mountain lion. And I don't know, they probably bagged it and moved it out of the area by now. But, you know, they never tell anybody anything. But most of the mountain lions are tagged in the Santa Monica Mountains. And they can get pretty big. They can be upwards of about 150 pounds. And, you know, they can kill human beings. I mean, it's a lion. What don't we get about lion, mountain, lion? That's what they are, a cougar. So this woman that lives as a crow flies about 3 miles from me, max, she has got 15 llamas. And this crazy mountain lion jumped this little low fence here and wiped out, killed all 15. Now, that's just blood sport. That's not for, you know, it's not hungry. It's just killing them for the sake of killing them. You wouldn't believe a loony left-hand comments from the Malibu Times. It's the circle of life, L.A. Hakuna Matata, man. You know, the mountain lion, we can't shoot the mountain lion. The mountain lion has rights. Well, what about the woman who has the 15 llamas? What about her rights? And people were incensed at the fact that she was allowed, if she saw the mountain lion again, to shoot the stinking thing. Are you kidding me? Shoot the stinking mountain lion. You know why? You see, it's great for these left-wing, you know, Starbucks-toting, latte-drinking, whatever they are, driving their little Priuses around. I got my Prius. I'm saving the planet, L.A., by driving my Prius. Nonsense. Nonsense. But do what you got to do. I respect your right to drive a Prius. Good luck. So the moment this story broke that she was given a permit to kill the mountain lion, all hell broke loose. Oh, my gosh. How can they allow this woman to... Oh, Hakuna Matata. It's a circle of life. Yeah, it's a circle of life until it's in your yard and it's your dog, or worse, your four-year-old gets killed by the mountain lion. All of a sudden, now what? I mean, you know, people need some common sense, which I guess is uncommon. So that's why I prep. Hurricanes, floods, earthquakes, I don't want to see any of it. I hope I never have to go out to my root cellar and use some of the food that we've stockpiled. I hope I never have to do that. I don't want to go through that. But if it's there and it happens, I am prepared. I am. So, all that to say, super volcano warnings up in Yellowstone, thousands of earthquakes in Yellowstone, hundreds of earthquakes in Idaho, more earthquakes happening in Oklahoma City. They never had earthquakes before. Now they're like, it's going through the roof. Fault of threats of the Cascadia fault line up in Canada, Washington, Oregon, that going off. The New Madrid fault line, that going off. Mexico last week, 8.2 on the Richter scale. Now there's talk of LA's overdue for the big one, not me. Los Angeles is overdue for the big one. See where I'm going with this? Is it business as usual? Harvey, then Irma. Is it business as usual? Kim Jong-un, you know, I'm going to make the United States pay. How's he going to do that? EMP, electromagnetic pulse weapon? Middle East raging. How many years of bloody civil war in Syria? We're never shown any of that, are we? If people saw the atrocities that are happening in the Middle East, they would demand, but they don't do that. But you'll know everything about Bruce Jenner's sex change. That they'll tell you. Every little sordid detail of it. They'll show you and tell you and keep you well informed. But what's going on in the Middle East? Flatlined. Nada. Not a stinking thing. The guidebook of a supernatural says this, that in the end times, in the latter days, these will be called the birth pains. There will be wars and rumors of war. Check. Earthquakes in diverse places. Check. Famines. Pestilence. Check, check. Troublesome times. That's where we are. You got to look at that ancient prophecy from 2,000 years ago, and you have to ask yourself a simple question. Are we living in a time where it's business as usual?
look, I'm 67 years old. I'll be 67 in December, okay? And I can go back 25 years ago. I wasn't like this. I go travel all over the country, and I ask people, I go, how many of you think that we're better off today than what we were 15 years ago? Not a hand ever goes up. Not one hand ever goes up. Why is that, folks? Why is that? Why is it that not one hand goes up in you know, after speaking to thousands of people all across the United States? You would surely you would think, well, I think it's better LA. You know, bully for now. That's not what we get. We get exactly the opposite. It's like crickets. Flatline. No one raises their hands. Nobody raises their hand. So that's why I'm a prepper. I think it's biblical. I think it's a good thing to do. It's common sense. If, you know, we are faced with disasters. What if an EMP, electromagnetic pulse weapon, is detonated? They take a nuke, like some nutcase like Kim Jong-un, takes a nuke, flies it over the heartland, and detonates it. It sends out a shockwave, an electromagnetic pulse, which short circuits many, all of the electronics. Most of it does not come back on in 24 hours. So we're into this little, just like down in Irmaville, where, you know, millions are still without power. That's what I'm talking about. And you have to have a backup plan if you're down without power. How do you survive? How do you eat? How do you cook your food? How do you heat your water? All that is important to know. Electromagnetic pulse weapon wipes out the infrastructure as we know it. And the electric grid does not come back on 24 hours later. So now what? It's important to prep. It is. And if you're interested in getting food or some of the other stuff that American Survival Gear has, just go to my website, LAMarzulli.net, and check it out. All right. One of the most egregious offenses, in my humble opinion, after the events of 9/11, years ago now, was the creation of the TSA. And the TSA pat-down. Now we are told that hands-on with the TSA's new enhanced pat-down procedure. So I was reading the article, and the guy who was searching, you know, you stand there with your hands like this, your legs spread. He searched the guy's crotch 8 times. I mean, really? Really? So going through the x-ray machine isn't good enough anymore. Now you got to be patted down. This is where we are. Papers, please. And I find it offensive. I take umbrage with it. And if you can't racially profile anyone, oh, you can't do that, LA. But you can pat down some guy, you know, some white guy who, for whatever reason, has searched his crotch 8 times looking for that hidden bomb. Yes, sir. I mean, are you kidding me? So that's where we are. Our official debt now chops $20 trillion. $20 trillion. No end in sight. I was just on Breitbart at the break, and apparently Paul Ryan was overheard at a private dinner stating that they're never going to fund the wall. You see, the American people, we don't get what we voted for. We don't get what we want. Instead, these career politicians in Washington delight in derailing Trump's agenda. They delight in the fact that he was voted in as a populist because people are tired of the poison coming across the illegal southern border. I just love it, the whole thing with DACA. What about illegal alien don't you get? If we reverse this, you know, what about American citizens' rights before the rights of an illegal immigrant? What about the citizens' rights? What about my rights? Where's my taxpayer money going, for crying out loud? Why don't we all just get, as a social experiment, we'll get 10,000, because that's only a small fraction of a number of actually illegal immigrants in the country. We're going to get 10,000 people. We're going to just drive across the border and demand education, health care, and benefits. Let's see how that works. Let's go to any other country on the planet and do that and see what happens. Are you kidding me? And yet you get these loony career politicians who insist that dreamers have more rights than the American citizen. No, it's all back-assward. It is. It's wacky. What's wrong with these people? What's wrong with these people?
Americans should come first. Americans should come first. That's not a racist statement. That's in our laws. And what people don't get about illegal, just stop right. Don't give me the heartthrob story. I don't want to hear it. I don't want to hear it. What about illegal don't we understand? Quit kicking the can down the road. Figure out a way to make the dreamers legal if they can be. But, you know, they should pay a tax. They should pay a penalty. Something should happen. But everybody's got their hands tied in Washington. Nothing gets done. And meanwhile, we're $20 trillion in debt. We are taxed beyond measure. No end in sight. Are you kidding me? So, if you go to my blog, lamarzulli.wordpress.com, there's a clip that I showed of an unidentified flying object, commonly referred to as a UFO. UFOs have reached an all-time high. They have. Even Fox News reported that UFO sightings have reached record numbers, all-time high. What are we to make of that? What are we to make of that? And all I can tell you is I honestly believe that we are looking at disclosure, and at some point, soft disclosure is already happening. That's why Fox News comes out, UFO sightings at all-time high. That's soft disclosure. But I honestly believe that we are looking to hard disclosure, and maybe that in the near future. So I want to close the show. An alien message to mankind. Do you wish that we show up? Okay? And I'm going to read this. The link, it's the website is collective-evolution, all right? And this information, do with it what you will. Eric claims he's basically a contactee. As a pilot in the military, he claimed to have contact with extraterrestrial technology, including piloting a extraterrestrial craft. A prominent researcher named Michael Sala, you guys know him, has said this about Eric. Oh, these pop-up ads are so annoying. And let me just continue down the style of the message. There are a few keynotes to look at when exploring the channeled message below. So here's the problem. Stop right there. There are a few keynotes to look at when exploring the channeled message below. Okay? Anything that's channeled, how do you know that the entity that you're channeling is benevolent or malevolent? How do you know that that channeled entity has your best intentions at heart? You don't know. There's no way to tell, which is why in the guidebook of a supernatural, we are forbidden to exercise this type of contact with what I believe are not extraterrestrial entities, but are interdimensional entities. So, the message. Here we go. And this reminds me of Edward Billy Mayer's stuff. We are not mere observations. We are consciousness, just like you. Our existence is a reality, but the majority of you do not perceive it yet because we remain invisible to your senses and instruments most of the time. We wish to fill this void at this moment in your history. We made this collective decision on our side, but this is not enough. We need yours as well. Whoa. Whoa. They are saying here that humanity must be open and asking for ET communication if we want it. Are you aware that when a black-eyed kid knocks on your door and you open your door, they ask, can we come in? Let us in. That's what they ask you. In other words, permission must be given before they can cross the threshold. Are you aware that when you go to a shaman and you ingest a ayahuasca, that you must give permission to the entities to come into you? You must say that I am here and I give you permission to interact with me. Why is that? And where does that protocol stem from? And why is that protocol in place? Hello? Think about it. Why is that protocol in place? And then, who put that protocol in place? Why are they saying that we need yours as well? We have to openly ask them in.
openly ask them in. We give them permission. When you go back and you read the book of Enoch, pseudepigraphical book found in the Dead Sea Scrolls, when the fallen angels arrive on top of Mount Hermon, there's a quid pro quo. They are given access to the female population, but permission must be given. Permission must be given. Think about it. Let me continue. A great roller wave is on the horizon. It entails very positive, but also very negative potentials. At this time, wonderful opportunities of progress stand side by side with threats of destruction. We are sad to see men, women, and children suffering to such a degree in their flesh and in their hearts when they bear such an inner light. This light can be your future. What does that mean? What light? What is that, some Star Wars, like, you know, nebulous thing? What light? Our relationships could develop in stages. Several stages of several years or decades would occur. Demonstrative appearance of our ships, physical appearance beside human beings, collaboration in your technical and spiritual evolution, discovery of parts of the galaxy. I mean, what are we going to do with that? There are some people who are absolutely ready to pounce on that, jump on it. Yes, bring them in. Bring them in. That's what we want. This is what I call the coming great deception. These entities will, in fact, appear. They will do exactly what this article states. They will appear. But they will not be extraterrestrials from Zeta Reticuli or some other faraway star. They will be

You go to my YouTube channel, L.A. Marzulli. You can watch 40 minutes for free. And I would encourage you to watch what Al says. In order to get the punchline, you need to rent the film. Go to Vimeo and watch it. The Watchmen Chronicles on Vimeo. Check it out. But he's abducted countless times. He's got missing time. And we get him out of the thing. He comes to us seeking answers. He comes to us because he's terrified, because he's tired of being abducted. He's tired of having his life screwed around, just like Bill was in Watchers 10, or Watchers 7 and 8, rather, excuse me, when we took the implant out of Bill. We took an implant out of the guy. It's all on film. The whole process is right there. You can rent the Watchers by going to L.A. Marzulli on Vimeo and check it out. I encourage you to do that. I do not believe with all my intellect, all my thinking ability, and my heart that these entities have good intentions towards us. They do not have good intentions towards us at all. I believe that they are highly malevolent and they are here to a purpose. And their purpose is this: they want to be worshiped. They want to be worshiped. Let me wrap it up by saying this, folks. We are conducting an Israel tour from the 26th of May to the 6th of June. I'll be teaming up with Mondo Gonzalez. We're going to Israel. We've got about 30 spaces. I know it's starting to fill up. It's not till next year, but next year comes around real quick. And then next year, also in July, we will be leading a tour to Peru. We will be going to the sites in Lima, Paracas, Ica, flying over the Nazca lines, looking at the enigmatic Chongo's elongated skulls, the Paracas History Museum with Senior Juan's. You will be checking out museums in Lima, going to the Pacachamac Pyramidal Complex. I will be lecturing at all these sites. We'll head back to Lima, then head up to 12,000 feet above sea level to Sacsayhuamán, Cusco, Peru, where I'll show you all the megalithic structures, which I believe are the structures from fallen angels. Nephilim architecture, I call it. Nephilim architecture, fallen angel technology. From there, we go down to the Sacred Valley. We'll stop off and look at the Waikiki skeleton. Then go to Ollantaytambo, look at the incredible megalithic stonework, which I think, as does Timothy Alberino, it's some of the finest stonework on the planet. Huge megalithic stones put together without mortar in absolute perfection. So we'll be doing that. Then we'll go to Machu Picchu. We'll spend 2 to 3 days in Machu Picchu. And you've got to see that place to believe it. It's incredible. And then we'll head back to Lima and fly home. So it's about a 12 to 14 day tour of Peru. Again, go to the website. The Israel tour is up. You can check that out. Israel tour 2018. And then more information about the Peru tour. That's all the time we have for tonight, folks. Remember, the Fatima film is now available. Go to lamarzulli.net, lamarzulli.net. I would ask you to please support what we do by spending $19.99 and getting the film. I promise you, it's an eye-opener. People who have seen it have had their minds blown. Part two is in the works. That's all the time we have for tonight. Remember, folks, thanks for watching Acceleration Radio. Thanks for supporting us here on KGRA. And folks, remember, I'll see you on the air or in the air. Thanks and good night.

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1: Good day and welcome, America and beyond. I'm Tom Don.

0: Hugh with my co-host Angeline Marie. Truth Matters is the show. Week 3, show 3. Very excited about this. We're going to go directly to a report that I filed, and then we're going to talk about that and much, much more. Good day and welcome, America and beyond. I'm Tom Donahue for Tom Donahue Reports in the Briefing. So glad you could be with us. I'm going to be circling back on some subjects that I have overlooked, not because I consciously wanted to. It's because I felt like a man on a mission and laser focused on the Epstein files. And some of you may have thought that was overkill, and that's okay. I mean, there's plenty of talk shows and podcasts that are covering the day-to-day breaking news and other issues. And sometimes I circle back because they're bigger theme, bigger picture issues. Was the assassination of Charlie Kirk. In the radio business, I didn't know him. Of course, he was a lot younger than I am. I've never heard a bad word about Charlie Kirk. And so I've only heard good things, and that he was a good guy and he was legit and he stood up for principle and all that. Now, Erica Kirk, I'm not going to get into all the conspiracy theories, but there's a lot of strange activity. For one, if you go back in time, she was a beauty pageant contestant and she was, representing Miss Arizona in the USA pageant for teenagers that Trump owned, controlled, and dictated. And there's even pictures of that, which I think that's not really a mystery. It's not a conspiracy or anything. I'm not faulting or judging that. But that seemed to be a little bit odd that someone is so immersed in Christianity and that was showing a lot of flesh in a beauty pageant run by Donald Trump that, you know, there were a lot of rumors swirling about him and his backstage antics. And we've kind of touched on that before as it relates to the Epstein files. Another thing surfaced just recently, and that was she was a participant in a country western music video. And she was in little tight shorts and, you know, very skimpy and provocative outfit and nothing pornographic, but it just seems to kind of clash a little bit with the image that she has these days. And after, you know, marrying Charlie Kirk and Turning Point USA and family values and all that. But in this video, which actually it was pretty well done, but you know, it shows her tattoo. I mean, that alone showing that, you know, she wasn't shy and she certainly, you know, had no qualms with being a little bit edgy. Okay, we'll just leave it at that. Now, another thing that you may or may not be aware of is that she was, I know at least one episode. I don't know if there were other episodes. I didn't research it thoroughly, but I did see a couple scenes from this show on Bravo called Summer House. And apparently a friend of hers invited her to come into New York City because it's filmed in the Hamptons, and they do go out to bars and clubs and restaurants and beaches, you know, in the Hamptons, on Long Island. And then they do also, some live and work and some go into the New York City. So they were meeting at some bar/restaurant and the guys were, you know, goo goo gaga over her, but they're saying, well, she's Christian though, you know, so you gotta be careful. I'm paraphrasing, you know, when you are involved in a reality show and most people that appear in that are getting paid. Okay. And some of it's staged, you know, or that their producers are making suggestions. They're collaborating on, oh, you know, where are you going to meet? Who's coming? You know, maybe what the theme of this is going to be or what the activities are going to be. But she volunteered, obviously. I mean, no one forced her to be part of, you know, and it is, they should just call it Raunchy House because Summer House is, it's about hooking up. It's about, you know, people partying and out of control. It's really a very unpleasant show to watch because there's not a lot of positivity and there's certainly not a lot of good things that occur. Okay. You know, a lot of cheating and a lot of one night stands and, you know, so you get the imagery here. So I don't really know what this woman truly stands for. But I'm not here to judge. I'm just saying that it does seem odd and somewhat suspicious that for someone that's so devoutly Christian, and Charlie Kirk, of course, was, that, I mean, I know she's strikingly attractive and she has a bubbly personality. And, you know, Charlie was smitten and when he was introduced and, you know, I'm not, again, people, I mean, they both were professed Christians and both were young and attractive people. So, you know, whatever. I mean, I was emotionally struck when realizing that he was assassinated. And I think most caring and good people had to feel awful, you know, in the pit of their gut when they heard and saw what happened to Charlie Kirk. Now, Charlie Kirk, I'm not going to go all the way down every rabbit hole with Candace Owens. I mean, there are some things that she has to say that you go, that's interesting. You know, that should be looked into. And there's other things that you're like, not so fast. Not sure about that. And Candace Owens is someone that is very telegenic, very articulate, very attractive, you know, and so people, you know, they not only enjoy the information, but the presentation, that she offers, and she's very popular. But, you know, a lot of people fail to realize with all the condemnation and criticism, where did she work? She worked with Charlie Kirk. And I don't know if you saw any of the homegrown or homemade videos when they were on the road and they were doing things. And you saw her like teaching him how to dance and introducing him to some certain hip hop edgy kinds of music. And they were laughing and they just they were playful and not in a romantic or sexual way, but just as friends. They were just real good buds, you know. So then you look and you go, wait a minute, she worked with Ben Shapiro in the Daily Wire, and she worked with Dennis Prager in Prager University. And so did they not detect that maybe she was this edgy and maybe had these conspiratorial views and theories and beyond? So I just love when there's a split and something happens and, you know, and you go, well, wait a minute. They were in the same camp. I mean, they were paying her. She worked for them. She befriended them. So what happened? So it keeps getting more and more interesting. You know, I want to spend more time on this, and there's others that have spent considerable time and energy. And I'm not trying to be an expert in this. I'm just kind of like giving you a kind of a big picture observation, some things that I've been wanting and meaning to say. And, you know, it's something that evolves based on my stream of consciousness and, you know, how I feel led and guided. And that's how I do it. Although I will refer to some news headlines, I just feel like I'm talking more from my heart and my spirit and my recall on some of these tragic and shell-shocking events. It really was. It just shook me to the core. It's horrific. I just the young children, the survivors, and you know when they had the memorial, I thought it was not. I didn't think it was going to be like a Trump rally. I didn't think it was going to be all the sparkly and you know all the glam and glitter. And I just thought that was way too ostentatious and just over the top. And it just reminded me of like the Jim Baker and Jimmy Swagger and you know those kind of events that if Jesus were there, he'd clean out the temples. You know, I mean, he did. I mean, I don't think he looked so kindly on that presentation. But then Trump is involved, of course. Makes it, he politicizes it, and he has to, of course, say mean and nasty things relating to his enemies, you know, his revenge tour. And believe me, even though he's the president, if I was running that event, I would have pulled the plug on his microphone. Yeah, I would have. Yeah. You know, he always crosses the line as it relates to morality, as it relates to just manners, social norms. He's just a crass and crude person, and he doesn't have to be. I mean, that should have been a dignified and solemn event, not a political speech. That really bothered me. And there were a few other nimrods and numbnuts that had to politicize it too. I mean, Trump has the bully pulpit. His cabinet members, you can do press conferences anytime you want. You can do rallies anytime you want. You can do TV appearances and radio appearances and promos and spots and, you know, whatever, email blasts and TikTok and YouTube. And you don't do that at a memorial. All the glam and glitter. It was just too much. I don't like to criticize a widow. Okay. I don't really like, I don't know what's going on in her head and her heart. And so I'm just going to say that always having a tissue in hand, and wiping away, which doesn't appear to be tears, but you know, she wants you to believe that they're tears and, you know, maybe they're invisible tears. I don't know. But it just always seems very peculiar that she's mopping up something that doesn't need to be mopped up. If I had a spouse and something like this happened, I would just go into a cocoon. I'd be grieving. I would be out of the limelight. We will be back with more of Truth Matters, Tom Donahue, Angeline Marie, on the other side of the break.
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0: Well, welcome back, Tom Donahue, with Angeline Marie. Truth matters, and it really does matter here. And in the first segment of this, the opening of this program, we actually aired. I filed a report that I did that I wanted to go a little back in time because I've spent so much time on the Epstein files in my podcast program, and. We decided we wanted to expound on that. And Angeline, I want to get your reaction. Before I do, I just want to say that with Erica Kirk being a widow and two young children, and I'm not trying to be cruel or overly critical, but there's just some suspicious circumstances and activities that call to question, without going down conspiracy rabbit holes. But I think it's always a good thing to question, challenge the narrative at times. And I think this is necessary. What do you think?
1: You know, I absolutely agree with you. We're not here to soil her name or tear her down. But there are some questions that are being ignored that have proven so far to be facts, and no one is looking at them in relation to Charlie Kirk's death. And that is what is more shocking to me. Some of the things I've seen other people cover is, for instance, what I thought was so strange, Tom, was within minutes of this guy being they took him out of there and put him in this SUV supposedly, but then that guy that was going and taking something out of the camera that would have caught the murder, I guess he was taking something out of the camera. I thought that was strange.
0: Yeah, they're disabling cameras and tinkering with an ongoing in the moment crime scene. You know, it's just unheard of.
1: Exactly. And then a couple days or a day, with I think it was like 48 hours, they're paving over the site, the murder site. That was weird.
0: Well, you know, I don't know if you saw this, but apparently at one of the Turning Point USA, they have a replica of the assassination tent and site. I couldn't believe that people would want to frequent something that was, you know, a remake of something so horrific.
1: That's sick. And then here, this one I find very fascinating. I can't remember for sure, so I don't know if I should say who I think reported on this, because I've seen so many reports. But did you see the one where his chief of staff, his name is Mikey something, and he's his chief of staff, and he's kind of standing sort of behind Charlie just before he's shot. And then Charlie's shot, and he nonchalantly does an about face, and he's still on the phone. Apparently he was on the phone, or he had the phone near his ear. Charlie gets shot. He does an about face, and he kind of just walks away. It was the weirdest thing. If I was your chief of staff and I'm standing behind you at an event and you get shot, what's your first natural inclination? Is I would have run to your side. And I would have seen, you know, what's going on? Are you okay? Guy, you know, what do we do next? We got to get him to some help. It was so weird how this kid just turned around and walked away. And there's several people have him on video doing this. It was just so weird. It was very weird behavior, I believe.
0: Yeah, well, I haven't delved as deeper in the details as you, and certainly whether it be a Candace Owens or Jimmy Dore or even Tucker Carlson to some extent. You know, so there's a lot of independent investigators, podcasters, those that do true crime kinds of things. But the real investigators at the state and federal level are doing absolutely nothing to shed light and to get to the bottom of this.
1: Now, could that be because they already know what happened and they're hiding something?
0: There's something just not right here. And again, I'm not, you know, I don't know who the actors, government or otherwise that could be complicit in this. But I think it warrants an investigation, a full blown investigation, maybe an independent counsel of sorts. But something has to be done. We're not being told the truth. We know that for a fact.
1: Yeah, absolutely. And then I heard, the next thing I had heard is that shortly after his death, I heard that he had called for an audit just days before his death. And so then that starts to put more questions in my mind, this audit. And then the more ironic thing was the wife cancels the audit. Now, if I'm married to my husband and I supposedly am so in love with him and he's calling for an audit and then he's assassinated, don't you think a person with a brain would say, maybe there was something to him wanting this audit. Maybe it's tied to his assassination.
0: Mm. What's your research or reference point on that, just so that the audience can do further research as well?
1: Okay, well, there's a lot of sources that have actually found this audit stuff. But one in particular I want to name because I want to give him credit because this is his research. His name is Dave Hodges. Now, I don't want to misquote Dave Hodges because he did an entire show on this, but this is from Angeline Marie's recollection of what Dave Hodges said.
0: He does a Common Sense radio program and podcast, and he's considered fairly credible from my understanding.
1: Yes, and one thing I want to say, which he has made a point of saying, is he was the first person to defend Erica at the beginning. He was saying, you know, she's a widow. She's got two small children. You know, don't say anything negative about her. He was protecting her, but he said now, not that he's not saying that she is involved in anything nefarious, but he does believe that there may be a connection between his assassination and this audit that he ordered. So he had to try to wrap this up pretty quickly. He basically found, he and another guy have found that there was a LLC that was formed in May of 2023. And this LLC was tied to a position of whoever was in the CEO chair at Turning Point. But the irony is Turning Point is based in Arizona, and the board of directors at the time in May of 23 went to Wyoming to have this LLC formed. And this LLC is tied to an insurance policy. And there was money that had moved to somebody, but because it's in Wyoming, they don't have to disclose anything about who the money was given to. And there's just a lot of questions wrapped around this loan. And then 2 years later in May 2025, there were 990 forms that had not been filed that were supposed to be filed. And then in July, this is the really weird part. In July, they get a notice. Turning Point gets a notice that this LLC is going to be dissolved. And it was in reference. It's connected to Charlie Kirk's life insurance policy. And they missed a $60 payment. So basically Wyoming State was saying your LLC is going to dissolve if you don't get this reinstated. So he's saying that they ignored it on purpose because they did not reinstate it until after Charlie died. Within days, they put Erica Kirk in that seat. And they were like 3 days from a deadline date where they were going to lose the policy and the LLC. And they just within 3 days of it expiring, they resurrected it.
0: Well, regardless of all these financial wherewithals and these tentacles I'm almost a little bit lost myself, but I do want to delve deeper and look into this too. There's just, you know, you have a grieving widow that didn't grieve for very long, you know, tears that don't seem to appear, they seem invisible when she has her little napkin or tear cloth. and that she didn't miss a beat in terms of activities and jumping into the radio show and podcast seat, making all these appearances on Fox News and here, there, and everywhere. And then now she's putting together a tour, you know, beyond just Turning Point, but her own little tour. As we mentioned in the opening segment, that with my report, that she has, like Trump, always wanted to be, well-known, to be a celebrity, to, you know, to be popular and right. Famous. And this seemingly is more important to her. And again, I don't want to be cruel. I don't want to be overly critical. 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

0: We are back. Tom Donahue, Angeline Marie, Truth Matters. It really does matter to us, and hopefully the same goes for you. And I know we have some of the brightest bulbs in the drawer that do tune into this program. We get feedback from emails, and we see all the downloads, and so we really appreciate that. This is show three. Do want to give a quick shout out to KCAA Radio, also WBN, World Broadcasting Network, and of course, TalkStream Live, TalkRight, Alt Media, and K-Star Talk Radio Network. And many stations are considering us that want to go through the satellite system of SRN, Salem Radio Network, and their great distribution for us and other shows. Angeline Marie, we're going to continue to address, even though we're going a little back in time, but it's still relevant because we have not gotten to the bottom of what really happened to Charlie Kirk. And from everything that, and I talked about this in the opening segment, is that he was a good guy. He really was well-intentioned. I've never heard anyone say a bad word about him unless you were like, from the far left and you didn't like his ideology. But he gave you an opportunity to talk. He gave you an opportunity to dissent. He gave you an opportunity to express yourself fully, which so few talk show hosts or moderators or commentators allow for. It just hurt me so badly, and I know it must have hurt so many others, that even if you weren't close to him, to see what happened to them in such a tragic and horrific manner.
1: I think everybody was just in shock. A lot of people, I knew who he was, but I really didn't follow him. But then when I found out, I first heard it from my sister. She texted me and I thought, oh, he'll be fine, you know, because at that point they said he was on his way to the hospital and I had no idea what had happened. But then when he was shortly after that, I heard he was gone. I was just in shock. And I think that the way it was done is what really had the shock value, that people that I think that's what it rose to the occasion, that people who had never even heard of him were then seeking him out online to see who he was.
0: Yeah, there's no doubt that the Google searches and the Bing searches and all were just enormous because so many people didn't know, you know, who he was or the organization, unless you were in the know and you followed that or you listened to his radio show or podcast or attended those kind of functions. But yeah, a devout father, Christian, just a good guy. That, you know, even respected people that differed and dissented from his own worldview. But it's the whole thing is just so shocking. Besides, this despicable, horrific murder and public execution, and that's what it was. And we still don't know all the specifics of what happened here. And Dan Bongino could have played a huge role in helping us solve this. Thanks, Dan. Go back to your podcast. Thank you very much. Thanks, Bondi. Thanks, Bug Eyes, Patel. This is just unbelievable. You know, the Keystone cops here that choose to be and not using the full force of the FBI and other agencies to get to the bottom of this.
1: Yeah. And then there the other weird things that how it's changed. It's almost like the whole organization has changed. Erica had this, I think it's AmeriFest or something like that it's called. It was their big event that they would have every year. And I caught a few clips of it online. And she had one of the headliners was that Nicki Minaj. I don't know if I'm saying her name right. Because
0: Minaj
1: I don't follow,
0: or whatever. Yeah,
1: Minaj. Yeah. I don't follow her, but apparently Charlie Kirk had said that she was an example, a bad example for young girls. So I just thought it was weird that Erica Kirk, you know, took the opportunity to bring her on. It was just a really odd thing to do.
0: Well, I wonder if she would have worn the black leather pants if Charlie was still alive. I mean, I talked about in the first segment about her doing this very risque country music video. We know she was on reality dating shows. We know she was on other reality-based shows. We know that, you know, she's in beauty pageants. There's no doubt that she likes the attention. You know, and you can see the glam and the makeup and all that. And she fits right in with the Fox Follies for all that, or the Mar-a-Lago look. It's just appalling to me that a widow that would not go through an extended grieving process, that would, you know, be more concerned about the children and not so much the organization. I know you could do things remotely, but it just seems to me that her time spent is more on getting, you know, more publicity, namely for herself, let alone some degree, minor, lesser degree, the organization.
1: She's everywhere, so she can't possibly be spending a lot of time with her children, because it seems like she's everywhere but there. And then there's also some reports that have come across talking about how her mother is tied to Department of Defense and the military. So I don't know how much truth there is to that.
0: Yeah, I mean, you can look at the backgrounds here of the parents and their ties to whether it be government or to other organizations. One of the things that we don't know a lot about, which seems very odd, is at that memorial, I don't even remember Charlie Kirk's parents being there. And there's very little mention or write-ups about the parents. So I don't know why that was. Now, that Amerifest that you mentioned, you know, with her in her black leather pants, remember the loving embrace? I mean, the very cozy and over-the-top embrace with Vice President J.D. Vance, which seemed, you know, extremely odd to me. I mean, I've been in romantic relationships over the years. I'm not a young guy. And I don't remember any woman in any relationship embracing me that way.
1: Mm-hmm.
0: I mean, was that not over the top? I mean, and then she's saying, well, if someone's really in need of a hug, I'll give it. Well, yeah, but your fingers are in the hair and you're pulling them in close and you got black leather tight pants. I mean, to me, it just seems bizarre.
1: I thought that maybe she was trying to whisper something to him. That's the only thing I could think that would explain.
0: Running your fingers through someone's hair is not. And she did. And she said that she just hugs people close. Okay, whatever.
1: Yeah. Well,
0: but yeah, just very peculiar. And that was at a public meeting. And then before that, she was describing him like he reminds me so much of my husband.
1: Yeah.
0: Like, what? Now I know that he and Charlie were very close, and why that they were and what that relationship was is still a bit peculiar, but they were good friends, J.D. Vance and Charlie Kirk.
1: Mm-hmm. Well, I don't know. There's a lot of explaining that needs to get done. And why this matters, in my estimation, is because there are people giving their money, you know, with the right heart. And these people, they're not being truthful with their donors, I don't think. And I'm just telling you, if you haven't, you got to check out Dave Hodges' podcast. It's the Common Sense Show is the name of his show and podcast. And he does an excellent job on laying out this insurance thing, because the way he explained it is he believes that maybe Charlie got the notice or saw this letter from the state of Wyoming saying, hey, this LLC is about to expire, and that he started calling into question some of the dealings with the money, and that may be what tipped off this whole assassination
0: attempt. And the other thing that the Turning Point USA was trying to withhold from the public and trying to say that Candace Owens didn't know what she was talking about, but then all of a sudden she shows the text messaging back and forth that Charlie had because one of the close insiders shared that with Candace, and she actually displayed that where the Jewish donors, you know, from the state of Israel, high up officials, were pressuring him to not question their Gaza plan and what was happening there in the Middle East. And he just said that he needed to be free to speak his mind. And he wasn't going to be, you know, controlled or dictated to, even though they were donors. And so there's question marks there. And then I wanted to ask you on a lighter side that I guess we may have to pick that up another time. But, you know, these playful videos of Candace and Charlie Kirk and how close they were. And, that to me, I found quite interesting. And I watched those videos. We'll pick up on these other segments, and there's so much to cover in a weekly show. But Angeline, you have a special report coming up in this next segment that dovetails from last week when I was talking about Trump's CFR write-up that was talking about his new old world order.
1: So, right. What you're going to hear is a report that he wasn't the only president that has been working on this. They've all come at it from different directions. So I hope you'll enjoy the report.
0: So we're talking about regionalism, globalism, and really this new world order, world governmentism. More to come right back. Stay tuned. 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

0: So, Tom, I wanted to bring something to your attention. You know, in the first show, you brought up how Trump was muscling in on all of these other countries. And I remember when we were talking about it, I said, you know, that sounds a lot to me like the North American Union that Bush was trying to push way back when. And then the second program, you brought to our attention the Council on Foreign Relations article. And this kind of got me thinking, and I decided to dig into some research. And what I'm going to tell you today is that there's other presidents that have tried this in recent times. And so I'm going to kind of break that down. And I'm also going to circle back and end with the sort of the physical and the spiritual, and how I believe there is a parallel thing going on in both the physical and the spiritual. So here's what I wanted to talk about. I did some research after those shows, and you discussed the CFR article. And what I found was that Bush was going at the NAU, which really is a push for regional control. And Bush was actually really working on this during his administration, but he was doing it through a corporate blueprint. So what he tried to do was he met with Vicente Fox and Paul Martin, and he was trying to get corporations to help bring this about. And so he came up with the Security and Prosperity Partnership, the SPP, which I'm sure everybody had heard of. This was back in 2005. And also in 2006, Bush formed something called North American Competitiveness Council. And that was 30 CEOs from 30 major corporations, and they were given direct policymaking authority. So again, Bush is trying to regionalize North American Union, which then they were talking about just Canada, US, and Mexico, but he's doing it from a different method or a different way. And if you remember, we had the talk about the NAFTA superhighway. The end game was to integrate borders and have regulatory harmonization. And again, they were going to do this through the corporate. And so we were trying to do the NAU and model it after the European Union, but it stalled. And it stalled. A lot of the press was all over this. In the research, I remember it talked about how Lou Dobbs was talking a lot about this back then, Jerome Corsi, Phyllis Schlafly. There was state legislature resistance and congressional pushback on it. So, but the bottom line is, back then, Bush also tried to regionalize or have regional control, or at least create for us to go in that direction as a country by trying to create this NAU, which I doubt was his original idea. I think he was carrying out this New World Order that his father talked about, but he was doing it through these corporate councils. Now he leaves and Obama comes in. Now Obama goes after the same thing, but he does it in a more stealthy, secret way. So Obama comes into office in 2009, and the conservative media was celebrating, oh, the SPP is dead. You know, we can move on. We don't have to worry about this anymore. But was it really over? Well, although it officially ended the SPP in 2009, it never really was dead. And so the idea still through Obama was he now started to use the bureaucracy. So we go from Bush's corporate method to Obama's bureaucracy. So now he's trying to have these bureaucratic working groups, and they would meet privately, but for the same reasons that they were trying to get beyond border. They had something called Beyond the Border Declaration with Canada, and the same goals were integrated entry and exit, harmonized regulation. So during Obama, he's targeting this with the same goals, but with 32, he had created 32 separate initiatives in 2011, trying to go in the same direction of this regionalization. So although they did take down the SPP documents on the U.S. government websites, they still were in the background making it appear as though the idea was dead, but they really were just trying to avoid opposition. In fact, during his administration, the DHS implemented programs through bureaucracies that actually had the exact same SPP objectives that Bush was working on, but they weren't calling at the SP. And also back then, Jerome Corsi was investigating and reporting, and he basically said that the current Obama administration is using the same strategy, but they're doing it with these private meetings and these private working groups, but that basically he was just carrying out the same objectives as the SPP, but they were doing it again in a secret way. So Obama didn't kill the NAU agenda. He just rebranded it. That's during his administration. Then finally we come to Trump. So Trump is being very open about his idea of regional control and regionalization. And so the irony of all this is that Trump, the man who campaigned against globalism and against nation building and was supposedly for America first, is working on regionalization, but he's using military force. So where Bush used corporate, Obama used bureaucracy, Trump is using military might. And so there was a report put out called National Security Strategy in December 2025, and the explicit goal is American preeminence in the Western Hemisphere. So it makes sense that he goes in, does this military operation on Venezuela, because he's trying to regionalize. And so that when you look at it from that perspective, it makes perfect sense that he is flexing his military muscle, you know, and now we're talking about Greenland and Venezuela. And so he's just doing it, but he's doing it through military might. And the State Department put out a tweet that said, this is our hemisphere. And Trump's own words were, American dominance in the Western Hemisphere will never be questioned again. And he said, we will deny non-hemispheric competitors the ability to position forces or own strategically vital assets in our hemisphere. So Trump abandons the corporate framework of Bush, the bureaucratic stealth of Obama, but he's using raw military power, basically, for the same ends, for regional control. Now, so if you look at all three of these, here's what the results are. If you looked at all three of them and what they were doing through different methods, all three pursued hemispheric integration and control. All three bypassed congressional oversight. All three worked through executive authority. All three faced opposition. Basically, they have the same destination, regional control, but they're doing it through different methods. And so the point I really want to make is that this isn't a Republican or Democrat agenda item. This isn't a red or a blue. This is nothing more than regional control and globalism. And so that is their end game. That's the outcome they want. And this is all in the geopolitical physical world. So when I look at this, I don't just look at it from the physical, but I'm also looking at it from a spiritual. And if you know, the book of Revelation talks about 10 kings, 10 leaders. To get to that point of 10 regions, you need to start consolidating country. And let's think about it. There's 195 countries. To get all those leaders on board towards a new world order or a one world government or whatever label you want to put on it, that's going to be much harder than getting 10 regions with 10 different leaders to sign on. And I think that is where all this is headed. But again, that's from a spiritual perspective. So I think that's why you're seeing the formation of these regional bloc. If you believe that we're really sort of in end times, it's going to be global governance through regional consolidation. So they can't just have one world government tomorrow, but they're working through it, doing these regional powers first. And so I think that's the point. You know, we've had the EU. Right now they've got EU, African Union, proposed Middle East Union. And now Trump's working on this Western Hemisphere consolidation. And so it really fits, even prophetic, what's in the Bible. And I think it's a physical and a spiritual scenario, and they're kind of running parallel to each other. And so if regional consolidation is prophesied in Revelation, then to me, this whole thing that we're seeing is just the playing out of the theater that I've mentioned before. It's a larger spiritual picture coming to fruition. And so what I'd like listeners to walk away from, again, stop thinking left, right, Republican, Democrat, red, blue. Just remember that although the methods have changed through throughout time, Bush with corporate, Obama with bureaucracy, and Trump with military might, they're all moving towards the same regional control structure. And so that's really what this whole thing is about. So if truth matters, and the truth is that they're all working towards the same end, then, you know, this is where it's headed, regional consolidation. And so I just wondered what you think about, that's my take, looking at it, you know, from an overall spiritual and how that melds into the political. And I just kind of thought, you know, what do you think about it, Tom?
1: Angeline, you're so right. Regional government, international government, this world government apparatus that's been suggested, that has been foisted upon us by many, many administrations. And Trump's the surprising wild card, because we would have thought that Trump would have stayed out of foreign interventions, and that we would have been withdrawing from those potential conflicts, and we'd be reducing our role as the world policeman. Instead, Trump has accelerated, amplified this approach. And as you mentioned, and I certainly brought up in the report from the Council on Foreign Relations, that they're calling it Trump's new old world order. So when you have the CFR touting and recognizing your interventionism, then we are steps closer to world governance, regardless of whether Trump is controlled, influenced, or just out of his mind. But that's where we stand. Till we meet again, Tom Donahue, Angeline Marie, for Truth Matters. Have a great week.

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2: Good morning. Today is July 25, 2003. I'm Ted Gunderson, former FBI agent. I entered on duty 1951, retired March 1979. At the time of my retirement, I was in charge of the FBI Los Angeles Division, which was responsible for most of Southern California. I had over 700 personnel under my command and a budget of $22 million. Shortly after I retired, I was asked to investigate, as a private investigator, the Dr. Jeffrey R. McDonald case. It was after that, the investigation of this case, that I realized some of the serious situations that confronted our nation today. Within 10 months of entering the case, I obtained a signed confession from one of the assailants. Dr. McDonald had been convicted of the crime. It involved the murder of his wife, pregnant, and two children, 2.5 and 5.5 years old. The courts refused to accept my confession. The girl's name was Helena Stokely, saying that she was not credible. However, in researching the matter further, I learned that Helena had been an informant for the government and also for the local Fayetteville, North Carolina Police Department. So, in other words, she was not credible.

receiving this information, I went public. And from going public on talk shows, TV shows, and so forth, people from throughout the country came to me with the same basic stories. People from the East Coast and the West Coast, South, Midwest, and Northwest. It was then that I realized these people who did not know each other were furnishing the same basic information about satanic cults. And of course, as a result of this, I delved further into this situation. The path that this led me down is mind-boggling. Over the last 23, 24 years, I have developed so much information about the situation as it exists in our great country and gone public with it as much as possible, and yet I am being ignored. And the information I have furnished to authorities is being ignored. And I'll go into that later on in this interview. But the point in question here is, this is when the lights went on for me. Now, in looking through the situation, and as a result of my research, of course, I knew that we were advised about Pearl Harbor several days before the attack on Pearl Harbor, yet it was supposed to be a surprise attack. I talked to the naval intelligence officer who received the message in Washington, D.C. on December the 4th, 1941, that the Japanese were going to attack Pearl Harbor. He sent the message on to his superiors. After the war, he was subpoenaed before a committee, congressional committee. He was told by his superiors at that time, ignore the subpoena. You don't understand now, but you will later on. As we all know, and as well documented, we knew in advance of Pearl Harbor. It was covered up. And then you have the Jack Kennedy assassination. There was more than one shooter involved in the Kennedy assassination. Lee Harvey Oswald was a pawn. It was a combination of the CIA and the Chicago mob, Sam Giancana. This is very well documented in a TV series that's appeared on A&E about every 6 months, as a matter of fact. It's called The Men Who Killed Kennedy by Nigel Turner, an English producer. And then we have Bobby Kennedy assassination. Bobby Kennedy's assassination, there were more bullet holes in the walls and the doors than Saran's weapon, gun, could hold. There were more people involved in that, another cover-up. And then we had the most notary of all at that, after that, subsequent, was Ruby Ridge. Randy Weaver refused to be an informant for the government. He was set up, and he had refused to appear in the courts. And as a result, we had the Ruby Ridge fiasco, where an FBI sharpshooter killed his wife while holding the baby, another cover-up. And then we had Waco. Waco was an unbelievable situation because the military was there, took on the Koresh and his followers. And that's in direct violation of Posse Comitatus, whereby the military is not allowed to become involved in the enforcement of civilian population. Of course, the FBI was there also, and BATF was also there. There were four BATF officers who were shot, and the Koresh people were blamed for the shooting. However, in researching that matter, I have learned that all four BATF agents took a shot to the head. Now, this means that there was a sharpshooter there, and in one instance, the bullet came from above into the man's lip and down into his body. That was just one. In further research in the matter, I learned that these four BATF agents had at one time been a bodyguard for Bill Clinton, the President of the United States. And next we had the World Trade Center bombing in February 1993. Unfortunately, there were six people killed. But what happened there was the FBI had an informant, Salam, a 43-year-old former Egyptian Army officer, and he wore a body mic when he went in on his contacts with the terrorists. And as a result, they had an open and closed case at the trial.
However, he tested

testified at the trial that he also wore a body mark when he was interviewed by the FBI agents. And at that time, he said that, hey, I've been commissioned to put the bomb together by the terrorists. We're going to use a dummy bomb, aren't we? His superiors in the FBI said, no, we're going to use a real bomb. The point being, the FBI not only knew in advance of the bombing of the World Trade Center in February 1993, the FBI furnished the ingredients for the bomb. Documentation, New York Times article, October 23, 1993. But then we had Oklahoma City. And in Oklahoma City, which occurred in 1995, they claimed that Tim McVeigh and Nichols were involved. I personally made two trips to Oklahoma City out of my pocket and investigated the case. I have a 220-some page report that's available to the public concerning this situation. And I was told by an inside investigator that there were at least 11 other people involved in Oklahoma City. And then after Oklahoma City, we had the World Trade Center. Of course, September 11th, 2001. And it's been well documented through numerous sources, and I'll go into that more in detail in a few minutes, that there was much more to this than we've been told by the mainstream media. And as a matter of fact, if you look at those last three cover-ups, World Trade Center, February 93, Oklahoma City, and World Trade Center 2001, you will note that there's a Middle East connection in all three of them. Now, after the Jeffrey McDonald case, I was involved in a number of other investigations, which I have learned have also been covered up by authorities who are responsible for investigating these matters. In addition to the Jeffrey McDonald case, I investigated a case on the West Coast, Manhattan Beach, California, called the McMartin trial, McMartin preschool case. The children said that after they were dropped off by their parents in the morning, the authorities, the teachers, in a number of instances, took them down through tunnels and up into a trapdoor or the triplex next door, placed them in automobiles, took these 2-, 3-, 4-year-old children out into the community where they were prostituted. The authorities again claimed that this is not true. The children were exaggerating. They were influenced by their therapists. Well, in 1990, I had an opportunity to gain control of the McMartin school property. I hired an along with some of the parents, of course, I hired an archaeologist, Dr. Gary Stickler from UCLA, and we began an excavation of the property. The authorities had looked for tunnels under the school in 1987, said there were none, they could find none. Well, Dr. Gary Stickel, after 34 days, specifically stated that there were definitely tunnels there.

0: Hello there, I'm Laura Lee. Thanks for tuning in to Conversation for Exploration. Tonight, Jordan Mike Maxwell joins us. He says that our modern world, yes, rests squarely upon our historical world, but he's here tonight to detail some of the arcane and forgotten ways in which the ancient mindset informs our present-day institutions. Welcome, Jordan.
1: Yeah, what a subject we have embarked upon.
0: What a subject we've embarked upon.
1: Yeah.
0: This has occupied you for how many years now?
1: 40 years I have been involved in researching and studying the subject of occultism in politics and religion and institutions.
0: Uh-huh.
1: And by occultism, I mean the classic understanding of the word occult in Latin means that which is hidden. And so much in our world that we live in is hidden from us. We use terms and words and phrases and see symbols and emblems all around us. And so much of it is hidden to us. We don't really understand why we use certain terms and why we use certain words. And most people are just not very well informed as to how the entire world really works. And so the word occult does not mean evil or bad. It just means hidden.
0: Is it mean like forgotten it, because once everyone was well aware of what some of these connections were, but we've just forgotten over time?
1: Yeah, well,
0: or were they hidden in the first place?
1: Well, I can give you some examples. most people are frightened to death when they're summoned to court, and that never, most likely has never occurred to anyone. Well, why do you even call that thing a court? Why do you go to court? Because you play basketball on a court.
0: Uh-huh.
1: You know, you play tennis on a court.
0: Right.
1: The reason why it's called a court is because it's basically a game, and the idea is that the judge is a referee, and the whole idea is to put the ball back in the other guy's court.
0: Oh, I see.
1: Consequently, it's a fascinating study of words and terms. Let me give you a better example. There are two kinds of laws in the world. Now, very few people even have heard of this, but there are only two kinds of law on the earth. One is called civil law, and it comes from the word civili, which is a Latin term. Civil law is the law of the culture of the people that live in the country. And so, therefore, it's referred to in law as, civil law is referred to as the law of the land.
0: Okay.
1: Because that's where people live, is on the land. However, there is another law which also operates on earth, and incidentally, the law of the land is different in every country, of course. Because in every country, the culture is different. So you can do things in Russia you can't do in Africa, or you can do things in Spain that you can't do in England. So it's according to the custom of the people decides what is referred to as civil law or the law of the land. Now, there's a higher law which governs the whole earth, but that's a law that none of us seem to be very well acquainted with, and that is called the law of the high seas.
0: The law of the high seas?
1: Yes, the law of the high seas is the most powerful law on the face of the earth. There is nothing over it, nothing. It's the most powerful law existing on the earth called the law of the high seas. It goes all the way back, as far back as the Sumerian and Babylonian empires. It was perfected under the Roman Empire, and it has come down to us from Rome today. It is still enforced the same way as it started out in Sumeria some 7,000 years ago. The Roman Empire some 3,000 years ago, and today England and America and the entire world of mankind operates under a world law which is referred to as the law of the high seas or International Maritime Admiralty.
0: Oh, now it's been renamed to International Maritime Admiralty.
1: Right.
0: What does it say, and who would enforce this? And what about landlocked countries? Are they bound by this if they don't have access to the high seas?
1: No, they're not. All nations live under it. All nations.
0: Says who?
1: Because.
0: Do they have to agree to it? Is it like a treaty?
1: Yes. It's not really a treaty. It has been understood and was laid down by the ancient powers of the world and the prehistoric and the ancient world, and pretty well codified by the time it reached Egypt. And from Egypt and its influence on Rome, and Rome's, and of course Greece, and then into the modern day world, basically what the law of the high seas or the maritime admiralty law is,
0: yeah,
1: is the law of money, the law of international banking. Because,
0: oh,
1: you see, you can do business here in America. You can buy things from, say, Russia, import them, and turn right around and export them to another country.
0: Right, and so all of those early cultures that traded wanted to make a law that would be bound by all the tradees.
1: That's exactly right.
0: Okay.
1: That's all it is. It's just a banking law that establishes an absolute bottom line for the whole earth to do business. It doesn't matter what your currency is worth or who you are or what your culture or color or your background of your country. It doesn't matter. We're doing business. If you're doing business, we're talking about banks.
0: What does the law say? What is it? What's on its books?
1: Well, it's called the Law of Maritime Admiralty, and goodness, where would you start? Let me give you an example.
0: Well, just
1: when a ship pulls into port in, say, Los Angeles and New York, say from Japan with $50 million worth of televisions, it's coming in on water to start with.
0: Mm-hmm.
1: Consequently, it is also bringing products for the exchange of money, so banks are involved. American banks are going to have to pay up to the Japanese banks who finance the Japanese industry, so banks are being paid or paying each other. Consequently, if Japan sends us materials and Americans decide we don't want to pay Japan for whatever reason, Sears and Roebuck decide they don't want to pay Japan for the $50 million in television they sent, what is Japan going to do? Well, virtually nothing. However,
0: merchandise is over here, and they really don't have say on the law of the land.
1: Yes.
0: So that's exactly why they invoke the law of the high seas. Or
1: that's
0: this.
1: Exactly right. Mm-hmm. Now you have serious, serious problems. Because now the corporation that accepted the contract and accepted the goods and did not pay for them, now they have offended international maritime admiralty law, and you don't do that.
0: Uh-huh. That's a big no-no.
1: You don't mess with the banks.
0: Uh-huh.
1: You can mess with your friends across the street and have little enemies around town, but you don't mess with the international banks. You owe them, you pay them, period.
0: What are they, like the mafia or something? They shake you down?
1: Well, I mean, the same people who founded the mafia founded the modern-day international banking cartels back in the 9th and 10th century. They were called the Templars, the Knights of the Temple of Solomon.
0: Oh, right, because they wanted to know how to transfer their own gold, not in physical form where someone could rob them along the crusade routes.
1: You got it.
0: But so that they could make it to Jerusalem and then have their funds transferred there.
1: And it worked out so well that there became a camaraderie among nations and bankers and traders all over the Middle East, all over the Near East, and finally into Europe, where everyone understood how this thing works.
0: But they were traders long before they were Freemasons.
1: Oh, of course. I understand that. As I said,
0: it goes back to 7,000 years old.
1: Ideas, sciences, institutions do what we call mutate. They evolve, and as they evolve, different people pick them up and evolve them higher and higher, obviously. But I'm saying that the way that we do banking today goes back to the 9th and 10th century in the Anglo-Saxon world, in the English-speaking world.
0: You did see that. The Templars were so successful, they got one of those kings after them to destroy them and nab their wealth, too.
1: Well, that's exactly the problem.
0: Then they went underground. Yeah.
1: Well, anyway, let me go back to the proposition that Japan brings in, say, $50 million worth of televisions, and they're on board the ship, and consequently, that's why we use the word today, when you're going to send a product through the mail, you're going to ship it to them.
0: Even if it goes by air. Uh-huh.
1: Yeah, because, that's what a plane is. It's an airship.
0: Right.
1: Or one that goes to the moon is a rocket ship.
0: That's why in the Enterprise they call it the bridge.
1: Yeah. So, anyway, the ship pulls in from Japan, say, and it's coming in on water with products which are going to cause money to change hands. Therefore, the ship pulls into and parks where it's supposed to. And when it parks, it is referred to as in its berth. It's called berthing a ship. So the ship now sits in its berth, which is next to the dock. It has to be tied to the dock. And now the first thing the captain has to do, because we're talking about money now, we're talking about banking. It has nothing to do with who came into this country or what the culture is here. We're talking about money. Consequently, the captain of the ship has to provide the port authorities with a certificate of manifest, or a certificate showing what he is bringing in to sell and do business in this country.
0: Right.
1: So therefore, he has to have a certificate of manifest showing what it is he has brought into the economy of this country and how much is it going to make and how much do we have to pay. Now,
0: so we can calculate our gross national product. Yeah.
1: Exactly. That's it. And so consequently, many people do not realize that when you were born, you came out of your mother's water. And consequently, you are a maritime admiralty product by law because you came out of water. You came down your mother's birth canal. Consequently, it sounds silly, but in point of fact, it's lawfully correct that since you came out of your mother's water, you are a maritime product. You are what is referred to as a national product.
0: I'm a commodity.
1: A commodity. You are. That's why if you're unemployed, you go to the human resource. Unemployment, you're a resource. Like televisions and radio and anything else that can make us money.
0: Uh-huh.
1: You're a resource. Now, this is why when you were born, the doc has to sign your birth certificate.
0: Just like the manifest of a ship.
1: Of course. That's all it is. It's a maritime admiralty manifest showing that your mother brought you into the world and you were going to make money. It doesn't matter how much. The fact is you're going to make and use and make money. Consequently, you are a maritime admiralty product. To show you the difference between maritime admiralty, the law of the water, and the law of the land, which is civil law, the Statue of Liberty could not be put on American land by law. It had to be put in water. So they had to build up that place out there called the island for them to put the Statue of Liberty on, because by law it could not be put on American land.
0: Huh.
1: The reason why is because the Statue of Liberty is not the Statue of Freedom. It's the Statue of Liberty. Liberty is what a sailor gets when he pulls into port and the Navy. The Navy owns you. If you join any military establishment, you are, in point of fact, a GI, a government issue. You are owned as a piece of property. For the time you're in there, you are property. And consequently, if you have a fleet of cars, they are your property as a corporation. But if one of them gets tore up in an accident, so what? So you take it off the operating expenses. You don't cry about it. If you have whatever it is that you're losing in business, you just take it off your taxes. Well, and any time a military person gets killed, there's nothing to cry about. It's just a piece of property. So you just take it off of the taxes, and it's a maritime admiralty product. And the entire thing is a piece of business. It's nothing, it's nothing personal. Now, once you understand that you are a maritime admiralty product, if you order a big refrigerator or some large item from, say, Sears, and you can't take it with you in the car, well, then you have to wait till they deliver the next day. Well, this is what your mother did. She delivered you in the delivery room because she was delivering a product under maritime law. Now, all of this is just academic, and it's interesting to some people. Most people couldn't care less about it. because they don't see the profound significance of it. But it's when you get into court, when you are stopped by the policeman, when you get the bill from the Internal Revenue, or you get a subpoena to court, or get yourself in some serious trouble, now it becomes important for the first time in your life to understand how you got in trouble and how to get out of it. Well, you got in trouble because you are a maritime admiralty product. So when you go to court, the judge is a referee. And the referee will sit and listen to both players on both sides of the courtroom. And the whole idea, as I said, is to put the ball back in the other guy's court. And at the end, the judge will decide who won the battle and who won the game.
0: Mm-hmm.
1: Now, he sits on the bench, which is a maritime admiralty term. The judges rule from the bench. The word bench is a Latin word for bank.
0: Oh, really?
1: So if you went to the bank in the Roman Empire, you went to the bench. And consequently, the judge rules for the bank because he sits on the bench.
0: Hmm.
1: And he wears a black robe. Why do judges wear black robes?
0: They look distinguished and dignified?
1: Well, it looks like it's important. It makes it look official. No, it has nothing to do with looking official. Black robes have to do with a secret society or a brotherhood that's come down to us for the past 6,000 years.
0: Hmm.
1: It's called the Saturnalian Brotherhood. The Saturnalian Brotherhood, or the Law of the Planet Saturn. Saturn now comes into the picture of maritime admiralty. This goes all the way back to, as I said, the old Phoenician, Canaanites, Sumerians, was picked up in Greece and Rome, and even the Nazis wore black robes. And in England, of course, the lords wear black robes, and in America, our judges still wear black robes. It's a startling and profound story when you understand how courts work. And how do you determine what is civil and what is maritime admiralty? Well, first of all, if any money is changed hands or has changed hands, which caused the problem, you're talking about maritime admiralty. Anything where money changes hands is now business. And this brings into play maritime admiralty.
0: So this is different than damages. So if somebody breaks something in your storefront and you wanted to get reimbursed, that's civil law.
1: No, that's maritime admiralty.
0: Because
1: money is going to change hands, or...
0: Well, isn't that the case in most suits?
1: Say it again.
0: Isn't that the case in most suits, that there's some dollar amount attached to it somehow, somewhere?
1: No. No, anytime something like that happens, you go into court. And you can plead your case one way or the other, but it is still being heard officially under maritime admiralty and not under civil. So much of our laws have been, even the law of the land has now been transferred under the law of maritime admiralty, because the corporation called United States went bankrupt in 1930 under maritime admiralty. I should stipulate this, that back in the 1870s, right after the Civil War quieted down, a group of men got together and incorporated a privately owned corporation or a company. Well, of course, anyone can. Well, this group of men got together and they incorporated a company, and they called the company, very clever, they called their company United States Company. And consequently, they stipulated that if anyone be a member of that company or working for that company, they would be called not an employee, but a citizen. And so very cleverly today, if someone asks you in a bank or filling out an application, are you a citizen of the United States? What you think that they are asking you is, are you lawfully and legally in America to do business? But they're not asking you if you're in America. They ask you if you are a citizen of the United States, meaning under maritime law, not whatever you thought it meant, but what in fact it means.
0: Where are you getting all this, Jordan?
1: Where am I getting it?
0: You know, this is I don't know. I'm just going, was this in the history books? Is this being, where is this?
1: It's all over. You got to go to his library and get reference books on maritime law,
0: uh-huh.
1: International Maritime Admiralty Law.
0: And this is all explained in there?
1: Well, I mean, it's not all explained in
0: one
1: book.
0: You're putting the course together.
1: It's, it's like anything else. Is the whole subject of physics explained in a book somewhere where I can go read it? No.
0: Where is this corporation? You're saying that somebody put up a side-by-side corporation,
1: yes,
0: and sort of subsumed,
1: yes,
0: the U.S.?
1: Of course.
0: And nobody knows about it?
1: That's right. Absolutely.
0: Except the people invoking it?
1: Yeah, but don't take it personal. It's just business.
0: Okay. Go ahead. Go ahead.
1: So consequently, it's like anything else. Any good detective, what am I trying to say? Like Columbo. At the end of the movies of Columbo, he sits there and explains how he came up with the conclusions and caught the robber and caught the guy. But you think, well, how did you know that? Where did you get all this information? Well, it takes some 40 years of being experienced to know what you're looking for.
0: Uh-huh.
1: You have to be educated in this particular field to know what the words and symbols mean. So when you walk into the crime scene, unlike the rookie, you already know what to look for. And in about 10 minutes, Columbo has already sized up the situation and pretty well knows what happened here and has probably nailed down who did it. Now all he has to do is put a case together and prove it.
0: Okay, but here's a question. If you're saying that there is this occult system that supersedes all the laws that we think we operate on,
1: exactly,
0: and but everybody has to agree to it or nobody's going to follow those laws. All laws are somebody saying, this is the law. It's just a system that you get everybody to agree to make the thing function.
1: Well,
0: I don't see how a hidden law system, unless everybody knows about it, can even function, because nobody's going to follow. If there's just a tiny group of people that are holding the reins here, to me it's contrary to the whole concept of what laws do. They're just agreed upon principles, rules of the game.
1: Well, when you walk into...
0: How can there be two games going on at the same time?
1: Say it again?
0: How can there be two games going on at the same time under two different sets of rules?
1: Oh, heavens. Where have you been?
0: Unless there's a wider number of people who are agreeing to this occult maritime law thing that you're talking about going on. I'm just asking a logical question.
1: No, I know, but I'm just saying, do you not know that when you walk into, say, a large bank in New York City like Chase Manhattan, and you're going to do $100 million worth of business, you have to know that if you're going to, say, open up a corporation or move your corporation funds like an international corporation, General Motors or whatever, you're going to have to know that you're going to need attorneys, you're going to need advisors, you're going to need a whole army of professionals to explain to the boss and explain to the stockholders how this international banking world works. You can't just walk in and put $700 million into an account and wire it. If you're a corporation, there are certain laws, regulations, rules, and you don't have to know them all, but you had better have someone hired that does know them all.
0: Well, right, but everybody agrees that they exist and will operate under them.
1: Well, so everybody agrees that international banking laws govern banking. And who agrees to that? The banks do. You don't have to agree to anything. The banks have already agreed to it because the banks have already connected to maritime admiralty. So you don't have to worry about how banks work. You don't have to worry about how the federal government works. It's there. And if you're a part of it, you'll know how it works. And if you're not, just be careful and don't get in trouble. but you don't have to understand it. People don't.
0: But you're saying there's a whole group of people that work the government, but then they write textbooks that explain it in an entirely different fashion. I mean, I can see some textbook error, but a whole. Anyway, I'm not going to argue the veracity of it. Go ahead. I want to hear this out.
1: I understand your feelings because it is a new subject, but that's That's what you run into when you're a talk show host. You run into all kinds of strange and interesting things.
0: Go ahead.
1: And but just mark my words that what I'm telling you is the truth, and one has only to go to a library.
0: Yeah.
1: And call your local bank. Don't talk to the tellers. Tellers know nothing. Talk to the head office of the bank and talk to the president of the bank and ask them if they know anything about international maritime admiralty law.
0: Okay.
1: And they will tell you, yes, that is the Bible for all banking on the earth, period.
0: Interesting. Okay.
1: And it has nothing to do with you. You don't have to worry about nothing. You just put your money in the bank every week and do your job and pay your bills and stay out of the way. The international banking cartels operating all over the earth for the past 1,600 years under the Roman Empire, they will take care of business. They know what they're doing. It has nothing to do with you. It's actually none of your business.
0: I was asking more about the corporation that called itself the U.S.
1: That
0: you said superseded a constitution, which we think we run on.
1: Yeah. All right. Let me go back to that then. The company was called United States, and anyone who works for that company is referred to as a citizen of the United States. It does not matter if you are an American. It doesn't matter. No one's asking you when you walk into a bank to fill out a form to open an account. They didn't ask you, are you lawfully in the country called America? Are you an American or are you lawfully in this country of America as an American? Nobody ever asks you that because nobody cares about that. You're doing banking. It doesn't matter if you're mafia or if you're some Mexican slave from Mexico or if you're Don Corleone. It doesn't matter. Banks are banks for money. I mean, everybody knows that. Nobody cares where your money comes from. It could be drug money. It could be hard-earned money from picking cotton. It doesn't matter. It's just a bank.
0: Mm-hmm.
1: So consequently,
0: you have to finish the story when we come back from this break. We're talking with Jordan Maxwell. We have a link to his website if you'd like to learn more. I'm Laura Lee.

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0: Lorelei here with Jordan Maxwell. Jordan, continue. You're telling us how the ancient mindset still has quite a hold on our institutions in a very occult or hidden way.
1: Yes, it's an extraordinary story, and I grant you that. And and most Americans, most people have never thought in these terms.
0: But
1: it doesn't
0: true.
1: Mean that it's not right. It just means that most people have never thought about such things.
0: Uh-huh.
1: If we go back to, let's say, the courts to start with. The court, let me explain this, that the difference between a maritime admiralty or a banking law and civil law is night and day. There's no connection at all. When you get any bill, now follow what I'm saying, any kind of a legal, lawful communication from government or from any corporation, say a bill from an oil company, internal revenue bill, a subpoena to court, anything which is lawful, legal, and is business, anything in this country that you receive as a subpoena to court or a bill to the Internal Revenue or your oil credit card bill, whatever it is, if it's a lawful, legal document of any kind, period, your name appearing on that document must be, according to maritime law, it must be in all capital letters. It cannot be upper and lower case. That's the law.
0: Really?
1: Therefore, anytime you are sued, anytime you get a bill from anyone, anytime you get subpoenas to court or fined or ticketed or sued in court, your name must appear on any and all paperwork in all capital letters. Why? Because you do not own your body. You do not own yourself. Consequently, you are a product. You are a maritime admiralty product. Someone else owns you. Therefore, you are dead to any rights. You have what is referred to in law, no leg to stand on. You have no standing. And why? Because all capital letters name implies that you are a maritime admiralty product. You are not a human. You're not a living entity. You're a product. Because your living entity person, the actual you, is represented under law by upper and lower case name. Upper and lower case. So if you sign your name upper and lower case, everyone in law, most people don't know this, but people in law will know, this represents you, your personal self in your body.
0: Yeah.
1: However, if they're going to sue you or send you a bill, no one can attach anything to your physical body. No one can come in, touch you, or take from you. So it has to be done lawfully and legally. Well, all law in this country, no matter what it is, civil, state, county, federal, international, all law in this country and in the English-speaking world is... all law is applied to corporations, not to individuals, upper and lower case names. All law can only be applied to corporations. It can only be applied under maritime. It can only be applied to the all capital letters name. And all capital letters name means that you are a product. You are nothing more than a product. So as a living entity, you're dead. This is why when you drive by a graveyard, you will see on the tombstones, the letters on the tombstones representing the people buried there are in all capital letters. You will never see a tombstone where it uses upper and lower case letters because, according to the law, if you are dead, your name is in all capital letters. That means you are a corporate entity, and the corporation just disbanded. Last night when you died, the corporation no longer exists, so we buried the corporation. But you are a corporation. Therefore, when you get a subpoena to court or you get a lawsuit, your name will appear in all capital letters because all law
0: has to
1: applies only to corporations, period.
0: So you're suggesting each person's a corporation, but what if they haven't gone through the rights of incorporating?
1: No. The mere fact that you are a maritime admiralty product doing business,
0: they have automatically
1: put you under a corporation title. So you are a corporation whether you know it or not, but you are merely a subsidiary of a larger corporation called United States. This is the way the law works.
0: Do lawyers know
1: this? When you sign anything with upper and lower case, you're signing for yourself, your body, your personal self.
0: Right.
1: But in a court, this is why when you walk into a court, you have to put your hand on when they call your name, you walk up to the gate. Most people have never wondered, why do you have a fence and a gate in a courtroom?
0: Oh, interesting.
1: Yeah, well, the reason why is because on the outside where the people sit is civil law. That's where the people, the civili in Latin, the civil, the civilians, civilis are sitting. But when you walk past the gate, you are now under International Maritime Admiralty. You have just entered the bank.
0: Interesting.
1: Okay. Hmm. Consequently, when they call your name, you put your hand on the gate and walk through. What you have done is that you have just by that act alone of putting your hand on that gate and opening it up, what you have done, according to the law, which incidentally you didn't know existed,
0: mm-hmm.
1: what you have done is you have said, out of your own volition, according to your own desire, you have put your hand on the gate and opened the gate, which is a symbol under maritime law of you opening yourself up to the jurisdiction of maritime law. You, your upper and lower case name, which represents your body, your blood, and your person, is agreeing to become, in this litigation, you are agreeing to go before the international banks to settle this. So therefore, that's why you have to sit outside of the gate until your name is called, and now you walk inside, and now you are no longer a person, you're a dead man. You are totally dead. Therefore, this is why we say that you have, quote, no standing, end quote. Meaning that you have to sit down and you have to have an attorney stand
0: for you.
1: For you, because he has, quote, standing in law, end quote. You have no standing. Why? Because your name on the paperwork is in all capital letters, means like the graveyard. You are a dead person. You don't even exist. You're dead. So therefore, since you're dead, you have nothing to say. How many times have you driven by court, by a cemetery, and people stand up and argue with you? Nobody's going to say anything to you who are buried in a cemetery. So therefore, they have not a leg to stand on, or they have no standing.
0: Got it.
1: Now, once you understand that and can comprehend that concept, now move on to why the judge wears the black robe.
0: You would explain that one.
1: Black is the color of saffron.
0: Mm-hmm.
1: And since the judge is now ruling in the court for the bank, where do you find banks? Banks are on both sides of a river.
0: Oh,
1: they call river banks. And what does a river bank do? It directs the flow of the current of the river. And this is exactly what the judge is there to do, to direct the flow of the currency. Because the bank is the director of the flow of the currency, or the cash flow. And so therefore, you are now entered into maritime admiralty, and somebody's going to pay. Now, who's going to pay? Well, it depends on who wins the game or who loses the game, so it's putting the ball back in the other guy's court. The whole entire superstructure of law is devoted to one thing, and that's corporations and money. It has zero, nothing to do with you as an upper and lower case name. They can only deal with you as a corporation. Now, if you go into court and they read out your name and you're sitting on the outside under civil law and they read your name out. I have seen people do this who are knowledgeable on this subject, and incidentally, I am not the world's foremost expert on this particular subject, but I'm knowledgeable enough to talk with you about it, but I'm not the expert, so there will be questions you might have that I can't answer.
0: Okay.
1: I'm just giving you an overall, general, overall discussion of this interesting subject of words and terms.
0: Mm-hmm.
1: But when you are called in court, people who are very knowledgeable on this, which I have watched them do, they will stand and say, perhaps you might be talking about me. I don't know. Let me see the paperwork. Let me see the bank's paperwork. And the marshal or whoever, the officer of the court will say, look, is your name John Brown or isn't it? I just called John Brown. Is that you? And that person said, no, I don't know for sure. It could be. I'm not sure. Show me the paperwork.
0: Mm-hmm.
1: So they walks over and shows you the papers, the subpoena or whatever, the paperwork that's brought you to the court. And looking at the paperwork, you see your name in all capital letters.
0: Uh-huh.
1: The person would then say to the marshal, no, I am sorry. I've made a mistake. This is not me. I thought it might possibly be me, but it isn't me.
0: Because it wasn't in upper and lower case.
1: That's exactly right. Because I, my body, my person, this person that you're seeing standing in front of you,
0: uh-huh.
1: This is a living entity that
0: I'm
1: my
0: not
1: mother
0: dead,
1: gave
0: therefore.
1: Birth to. And consequently, this law, it only applies to corporations,
0: uh-huh.
1: And I do not choose to be a corporation. I choose to represent myself in upper and lower case. So you talk to me. Don't talk to me as if I were a company.
0: Uh-huh.
1: And consequently, the judge will then say, all right, we know now that you understand how this trick is played. So we will have you come back in, say, a couple of weeks, and we'll adjust the paperwork for you because you know what this means, so we'll adjust it for you.
0: So you don't get off the hook.
1: No, you don't get
0: you
1: off the hook.
0: Delayed.
1: They know that you know what the law is.
0: So let me ask you, if what you're saying is true, then how far up the ladder is this common knowledge? If you were going to go to law school, if you were a judge, do they all know this? They just don't tell their clients this unless asked? How far does this filter down?
1: For the most part, know this. But attorneys are not, most attorneys are trained under civil law. And consequently, most attorneys study to do one thing. They do not study to know the law. This is a misunderstanding, but that's all right. America misunderstands a lot. Attorneys do not go to college and study law. They go to study the system that operates, which we call law.
0: They don't get direct access to the law, which you're saying is written in a very different way than they're taught.
1: Exactly.
0: They just go to learn how to work the system.
1: That's exactly right. And consequently, they are told, look it, you are an officer of the court. Once you become an attorney, you're an officer of the court. Meaning, we're going to, when you become an attorney, it's like saying, look it, we're going to hire you as a salesman for General Motors or Sears and Roebuck or any other large corporation. You don't need to know what the boss's business is. You don't need to understand who we're doing banking with. You don't need to understand anything.
0: We'll give you a manual for training that we write ourselves.
1: All you need to know is what we tell you you need to know, and that is how to sell the product, how to put the money into cash register, and how to balance out in every evening. That's all you need to know. Now, if you want a job, or don't you? Now, if you want to get clever and start talking to the president of the company after hours and finding fault with the way he runs his corporation, then you're not going to have a job here very long. You just do what you've been trained to do.
0: Okay, question. So the person who said, I'm not this corporation, I'm not the person on this paper because it's all caps, and I'm an upper and lower case kind of guy,
1: that's right.
0: Goes away, and then they adjust the paperwork. So then they subpoena him again or whatever,
1: yes.
0: Summons him with an upper and lower case. Now,
1: right.
0: Don't different laws apply?
1: No. Now, here's what's going to happen. You will come back to the court, because I've seen this happen, and there is your name now all neat and orderly, upper and lower case. And now the judge is smiling and grinning because he knows he has you now. Because you knew, as well as he did, that he doesn't have anything as long as your name is on all capital. But now that you know, and he knows, he has changed the paperwork for you, and now it's upper and lowercase name. Now he's got you. However, the law says, maritime law says, any time, period, any time you use a name upper and lowercase on a piece of business, it must, by law, must be followed by an AKA, also known as. And then the name must be in all capital letters, because no law in this country applies to you, period. Therefore, if you're going to use the upper and lower case name, which is you, then you're going to have attached to that an AKA, which is also known as
0: the uppercase,
1: the all capital letters name.
0: So it's just saying, we know that you're this piece of property, but you may think of yourself, and we're going to attach you with this AKA. All right. So then what happens? Then it could be even more vengeance.
1: Then what happens, the judge will say, all right, is your name now spelled correctly? And you have to say, yes, that is my name. Now you've got me. However, according to the laws, all federal laws, state laws, no one, and that is no one, can get an AKA on your name but you.
0: Oh.
1: No one. I cannot walk into the county court of records in your city and ask for an AKA. I want to do business as, or also known as, Laura Lee.
0: Mm-hmm.
1: Because they're going to say, well, where's your identification to show me who you really are as opposed to who you want to be? And consequently, it would be a very serious offense for me to get an AKA using your name.
0: Okay, so the court can't really do it, or the judge,
1: right,
0: or who, these lawyers. So then
1: exactly.
0: What?
1: Exactly. Then you can say to the judge, as these people did that I saw,
0: mm-hmm,
1: who got me an AKA without telling me? Because whoever did that is going to jail.
0: Mm-hmm. Because you can't do that.
1: Because no one can get me an AKA and use my name and sign my name to an affidavit saying that I want an AKA without my express written permission signed by me, and I have to pay the $20 to get the AKA. No one told me I had an AKA. No one asked me for that. No one inquired of me if I wanted an AKA. Therefore, someone has committed a felony.
0: Mm-hmm.
1: Someone's going to jail because they used my name on this document unlawfully. I am not an AKA. I am not all capital letters. Thank you. I am upper and lower case. If you can get me any kind of a piece of paper that has my name upper and lower case, by itself, of its own, with no AKA, now you've got me.
0: Mm-hmm.
1: And the judge will say, we cannot do that. It is impossible. Under law, no one can be held if it's upper and lowercase name. We have to have an all capital letters. Then I would say to the judge, well, I'm sorry. Adios. Goodbye.
0: And so your friend did that?
1: Oh, yeah. I've seen many people do that.
0: Oh.
1: And the judge cannot do anything.
0: So the lawsuit,
1: the law,
0: or the summons or whatever is dropped?
1: The whole thing is dropped because that's the law. If you cannot, unless you want to press it, if the judge wants to press it, he knows whoever he sent to get the AKA is going to jail. He knows that. I know that.
0: Uh-huh.
1: So consequently, they have played out their hand, and you played out yours, and they've come to the end of the line, and then they say, just throw this case out.
0: Uh-huh.
1: Next case. Now, that's just one of many ways in which our
0: end game is played.
1: Is used. Incidentally, I'll go back to that idea about the judges in black robes, and black was a color associated with the planet Saturn. Now, that's a whole new subject, and that's worthy of about two programs on its own, just talking about the planet Saturn,
0: okay,
1: and how it influences our institutions of government, religion, education, sciences today.
0: And how far back does this go, this fascination with Saturn?
1: The Saturnalian influence in men's affairs goes all the way back to Phoenicia, Cana, probably to Sumeria before that, but it was perfected in what we call Phoenicia or Cana. It was very prominent in Egypt, extraordinarily prominent in Rome, very heavily involved in Eastern and Europe in general. And, of course, today our country is just flooded with the influence of the planet Saturn.
0: How so?
1: Well, Saturn was referred to in the old Phoenician Canaanite language. You know, in the Bible we're told that the Jews went into the land of Cana.
0: Mm-hmm.
1: Cana is what we today refer to as Israel. Israel, Lebanon, today, was many thousands of years ago referred to as Cana, the land of Cana. And in the land of Cana, which is in Palestine, before Hebrews were ever there, those people living in that area had their own religion, of course, and their own deities and their own ancient gods. And their primary god in the land of Cana was the planet Saturn. And Saturn was officially given the color of black, or assigned the color of black. He was referred to as the black planet, or
0: okay.
1: the black sun.
0: And refers directly
1: Mars
0: to
1: was the red sun, or the red planet. Venus was green. This is why the Islamic world has

0: robes. They were the Saturnalian priesthood. Incidentally, in the Phoenicia Cana, long before the Hebrews ever got there, the symbol for the planet Saturn, the official theological symbol that we have found through excavations, I'm saying we, the world of archaeology, has found many, many temples in what we today call Israel, which date back far before Israel to the old ancient Phoenician Canaanite times. And in those meeting places of worship, they have found the planet Saturn with the rings around it. This is why, incidentally, women are told to listen to their god, the planet Saturn, with the god of rings, and this is why you wear an ear ring. Men were told to get married before their father, Saturn, the god of rings, so you wear a wedding ring. Crown, the kings were crowned by Saturn, god Saturn, so therefore you wear the round crown. You wear earrings, men's wedding rings. Rings go back to the ring of Saturn, the old ancient god of the Phoenician Canaanite. But anyway, the planet Saturn was officially designated a particular symbol, which all gods have symbols and emblems of their godship. And Saturn's symbol in the old ancient digs that we're finding was two triangles interlaced, one going up and one pointing down, coming together.
1: Oh, the star
0: it was
1: David.
0: Called the Star of Saturn, or Saturn's Star. And today we call it the Star of David. But it's a six-pointed hexagram. A six-pointed hexagram was called the Star of Saturn. It was the official insignia of the god called Saturn. Saturn, as I said, was black, so therefore the priesthood of Saturn wore black robes. This is why even today priests and priests wear black robes and judges wear black robes. And then universities and colleges, usually when kids graduate from college or high school or wherever, they wear a black robe. Why? It's because of the priesthood of Saturn, Saturnalian priesthood, which dominated education, schools, colleges, banks, all institutions of the of man's world. This is why when your children graduate from high school or college today, they still wear the black robe, the same black robe that the judge wears, the same black robe the Catholic priest wears. And Saturn, incidentally, when the Hebrews moved into that area called Cana, they encountered this god, Saturn, but by that time, the name of Saturn...
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0: Was given the word, or the name was, how should I say this? The Hebrew term for Saturn was El, E-L, El.
1: Oh.
0: So the Phoenician Canaanites would call their god Saturn whatever they called him, but the Hebrews call him El. And El gives us the basis for so many words that are used in court today.
1: Oh, yeah?
0: Yeah.
1: Like what?
0: For instance, you get, if you were a worshiper of the planet El, or the planet Saturn, if you were an official in that religion, you were referred to even as an elder. Because you are worshiping El, therefore you're an elder in the church. How did you get to be an elder? The same way you get into anything, you get elected. How did you get elected? Well, now that you are elected, you are now one of the elites. You're an elite because you were elected. How did you get all of that? How did all of this come about? Well, you had the juice that makes things happen. We refer to it today as electricity because it's the juice, the flow, the currency, the current. This is why you divide churches into different denominations. It's a play on words and terms. And only if you've spent some 40 years studying the world of the occult and terms and words and understanding how these symbols work, will it

0: begin to make sense to you. Now, I'm aware.
1: I need to take a break, actually, Jordan. And
0: say
1: I just
0: again?
1: Want to say, I need to take a break.
0: Okay.
1: And if I were to look up in the dictionary that takes me back through the etymology of various words, they wouldn't give me something to do with the Greek and an L. There wouldn't be other origins.
0: Well, just look up L. Look up
1: them?
0: L in any good biblical reference work or any good encyclopedia or dictionary or whatever.
1: Okay.
0: And
1: I want to mention that we need to end this hour, and Jordan will do a second hour with us. And I've got a request from a listener. He wants you to explain the Son, S-O-N, and the Son, S-U-N, of God, and how he says, how you say, religious texts were changed and they used to be astrological. If we could delve into that. And as you finish up the Saturn stuff, you said there's a lot to it. Jordan has books and videos. We have a link to his website. You can find them. And you can call the radio bookstore as well at 800-243-1438. Find out about his video. I'm Laura Lee.

0: hello there. I'm Laura Lee. Thanks for tuning in to Conversation for Exploration. Jordan Maxwell's here. He delves into today's institutions, religions, law, and he looks at their very ancient origins. And by the way, we have a link to his website. He's also got a video the radio bookstore carries at 800-243-1438 and lots of other books and source materials. And Jordan, welcome back.
1: Thank you, Laura.
0: You last told us about maritime law and maritime admiralty law superseding civil law. You told us about L and its relation to Saturn. I always heard of L as being a substitute word for God, that it was used as a substitute, so you wouldn't have to mention the real word, the name of God. And we also had a request from a listener to delve into one of your favorite subjects, and that is the relationship of sun, S-O-N, and sun, S-U-N,
1: mm-hmm.
0: in ancient terms, and their meaning. And let's start there.
1: All right, well, let me finish off with the L quickly. L is not a substitute word for God in Hebrew. Actually, El is a term for the planet Saturn, who was the major god in that area called Cana, and has been, of course, mutated like all words and terms in different languages, picked up by different people and applied in different ways, and comes down to us today. Isis was very important in the ancient world, even up into Palestine, and as far up as into what we would call ancient Greece, was still heavily influenced by the Egyptian religion of Isis, and the spell I-S-I-S. And the beginning of wisdom, wisdom was referred to as Isis. And then with the coming of Pharaoh Akhenaten, who changed the worship of Isis single-handedly as Pharaoh, he changed the whole superstructure of religion in the Egyptian world. You can do that if you're Pharaoh. And,
0: trying to look at that monotheism and worship of the sun?
1: Yes, and yes. Consequently the sun became known as Amun-Re or Amun-Ra, spelled A-M-E-N hyphen R-A. Amun-Ra. I mean, we still use those terms today in church because the Egyptians said nobody can see God, but you can see his offspring, the sun.
0: Oh.
1: And so consequently, the offspring, his name is Amen, A-M-E-N-R-R-A, Amun-Re. And so today we say the same thing in Christianity. No man can see God, but you can send your prayers to God through his divinely appointed Son. And then at the end of the prayer, you say Amen, because you're sending the prayer through Amun-Re, God's Son, the light of the world. We're just talking about sun worship. However, going back to El, it became known as El Shaddai. And in the Hebrew, if you do not want to use Yahweh, because it's too holy a word, that was the name of God, you use Adonai. And Adonai is the abbreviation, not El. Adonai is the abbreviation for God in the Hebrew tradition. And Adonai simply goes back to the old ancient god Adonis. So there's a lot of old ancient pagantry and fascination with the old ancient pagan prehistoric world. There's just an awful lot we haven't been told about religion and government and all kinds of...
0: What about the El in Israel and Elohim?
1: Yes, well, as I said, Isis was very important in the Middle East, in Egypt and the Middle East. And with the coming of Pharaoh Akhenaten, as I said, he changed the worship from Isis to Amun-Re or Amun-Ra. Now, all the Hebrews were, the people of the Hebrews were in Egypt, and they, of course, would learn about the worship of Isis. And then they were there during the transition from Isis to Amun-Re, R-A. Well, I was going to say,
0: that
1: then they moved into the Middle East, I mean, moved north into Palestine.
0: But that only lasted, what, 2 decades? Before?
1: I'm not even sure.
0: Before they converted back to the old religion in Egypt? Such
1: well,
0: a short
1: yeah, because most of what we refer
0: Akhenaten.
1: To today as both Hebrew and Christian.
0: Yeah.
1: When we talk about Judaism and Christianity, in its modern-day form, it's actually Druidism. And Druidism can be traced back to the old Phoenician, Canaanite, Sumerian religious establishment.
0: Huh.
1: But anyway, I was going to say, when you move from Egypt, out of Egypt, in that area, north into Palestine, with a tradition in your mind of Isis and Amun-Re, R-A, and then encounter the new god, El, or the planet Saturn, El, this is all that the name implies.
0: Is
1: Ra-El, I-S, R-A, and E-L, the three names of the ancient god. So, Israel is nothing more than Isis, Amun-Re, and El, the planet Saturn.
0: Interesting.
1: Anyway, now when we go on now to the question, which, as I told you before, I'm fascinated with this whole subject of astrotheology.
0: Okay.
1: Why do we have the two words, S-U-N and S-O-N? Well, first of all, you need to go back to the very beginnings of the human family, and God knows how far that must be. Nobody has accurately nailed it down, but I think it could be millions of years. Who knows?
0: Yeah.
1: But we do know that as far back as we have any records for, which is Proto-Sumerian, as far back as we can go to know anything with any kind of certainty, we know that the ancient peoples had a tremendous fear of a great enemy on the earth. And that great enemy that all ancient peoples feared, which we would refer to today as the devil, the great embodiment of all that is evil. But in the ancient world, that great evil that all nations respected and all nations talked about was quite simply darkness. When the world gets dark, people become afraid. And children are still afraid of the dark. Adults, if they have any sense, are afraid of the dark, walking through a major city in the dark. So consequently, the dark represented all things which are evil and bad and sinister and corrupt and harmful. And therefore, the sun, obviously, to people who were living in those ancient times, you know, if you've ever been out on the desert late at night, especially in the winter, and know how freezing cold it is and how absolutely hostile to human life it can be out on the desert late at night when it's absolutely freezing and the predator animals come out at night to eat.
0: Uh-huh.
1: And you are nothing
0: vulnerable.
1: More than a sitting meal for some animal.
0: Yeah.
1: Therefore, you can appreciate that the ancient mankind feared the darkness, and they feared all the evil that lurked at night when the animals and the snakes and whatever came out at night. You couldn't sleep very well because there might be a spider or, you know, or scorpion or something, so the nighttime was very fearful. And so, therefore, night was always guided over, and the god of night was always the prince of darkness. Because it does get dark at night. And consequently, all peoples waited, all mankind waited each morning for the sun to come up. But when the sun would rise, it would give the world back warmth and light. It would bring energy. It would energize plants and animals and food so that we could get the energy from the sun and have food to eat.
0: Well, I have to remember there were no electric lights to switch on.
1: That's true. No televisions and no nice warm homes. There's merely the cold desert. And so consequently, the sun became the symbol in the ancient and prehistoric world of the most wonderful gift that God has given to us. The most wonderful gift that God has ever provided for us is the sun, obviously.
0: Mm-hmm.
1: Because if there was no sun, you wouldn't be here. So therefore, it was understood that the sun was your risen Savior. And of course, the sun is your risen Savior. If you don't think so, wait till it don't come up. Consequently, it was only your Savior if it rises. I mean, it's a wonderful gift if it comes up, but if it don't come up, we're dead. So therefore, the Son became our risen Savior, who chased away the great evil of darkness, or the, quote, Prince of Darkness. And from there, we're talking about Sumeria now, from there you can begin to put together the whole religion that eventually became known as Judaism and Christianity. And Christianity is nothing more than the old telling of the oldest ancient story of the world, the war between goodness and bad, the war between God and the evil, the war between light and darkness. God's Son, the light of the world, and of course the Son is the light of the world. And he is always constantly doing battle with the Prince of Darkness. And consequently, the ancient people said that the sun does not belong to anyone. It's not owned by anyone on this earth. And everyone knew that. So who did it belong to? Well, it belonged to God, who created it, obviously. So therefore, it was God's sun, not ours. So God's sun was, of course, the light of the world. He was our Savior, our risen Savior. And what's interesting, as I said, I can do 4 to 6 hours on this one subject. The whole subject is referred to as astrotheology.
0: So where do you go in those 4 to 6 hours? What kind of material do you touch on?
1: I cover all of the words and terms that are used in Judaism, that are used, the concepts and ideas, which are reflected in the Old and New Testament, where they came from. And the entire New Testament takes me about 2.5 hours to 3 hours just to do the New Testament alone, where you explain and show pictures so that you can understand, intellectually understand what's being said in the Bible. Why does the sun walk on water? Well, of course, you go out at 6 o'clock in the evening and on the Pacific and watch the sun when it's walking on water.
0: Oh, when it's sitting right there in the horizon of an ocean?
1: Well, of course. And so consequently, when the sun comes up each morning, he was our risen Savior, but he doesn't belong to us. He belongs to God. So God's, it's God's offspring. And so it's the offspring of God, and consequently it becomes God's sun, not ours.
0: Mm-hmm.
1: And all the ancient peoples realized that the sun was giving off energy, obviously. And consequently, since the sun is giving off energy, energy is, in point of fact, defining energy as life. Because without energy, there is no life. So therefore, the sun is giving energy, which is providing us with life. And that's scientifically factual today.
0: Okay, so you're suggesting that the earliest peoples were talking and using terms and phrases to describe the sun, the physical star that lights
1: right.
0: our world.
1: Mm-hmm.
0: And somehow along the way it got confused with or paralleled with talking about a person, a human.
1: Of course.
0: Tell us about that transition.
1: Well, Lord, I've got a...
0: Is it just hand?
1: That's interesting. Story, as I said, the whole story is called astrotheology, and when confronted with telling the story, I think, well, do we have 4 hours where I can sit down and start at square one? Because it's
0: about 45 minutes.
1: Okay. It's an interesting, once you get the hang of it, once you start looking and understanding the code in the Bible, there's a Bible code. Heavens, there's all kinds of Bible codes.
0: This is not referring to every third or every tenth letter.
1: Well, that's one way of looking at a code. But the kind of code I'm talking about are terms and words. Now, for instance, let me go through this because this will give you an idea about where to start. On the first day of summer, incidentally, all of our religious concepts and ideas in the Anglo-Saxon English-speaking world and most of the rest of the world, all of our religious concepts and ideas, no matter what country, have come from the northern hemisphere, not the southern hemisphere, northern hemisphere.
0: Yeah.
1: Consequently, on the first day of summer, the first day of summer is referred to as the summer solstice. The sun is in the northern hemisphere, as high and as far north as it's going to get. It's directly overhead in the northern hemisphere. And consequently, on the first day of summer, the sun is as high in the northern hemisphere as it's going to go. It's not going to go any further north. However, each day the sun moves 1 degree southward, but the move is so slight that no one even notices it. But it's moving each day 1 degree southward till it finally hits fall. And for the first time, it finally occurs to you, or it dawns on you, that the sun has moved southward in the sky halfway down. And now the trees are starting to be affected because they're not getting the energy. So the leaves are turning colors, and it's become fall and autumn. That's because the sun, which was in the northern hemisphere, is now moving southward, and it's about halfway gone. Now we start getting colder and shorter evenings, shorter days and longer evenings of darkness. And then the sun keeps moving southward until it hits the lowest point in the southern sky. And this is on December 22nd. And now it is as low in the southern sky as it's going to go. And that's on December 22nd, which is the beginning, the first day of summer in the southern hemisphere. The sun has gone south. If you have the money, you need to go to Rio. All the birds are flying south. Everybody else is going south. So, you know, if you love the sun, go down to Rio for about 3 months because that's where it's down. The sun is down in the southern hemisphere.
0: Yeah, we know our basic astronomy.
1: Say it again.
0: Nothing. Go ahead.
1: So, therefore, now the sun has reached its lowest point in the southern sky on December 22nd. Thank God it doesn't go any lower or it'll be gone completely. However, each day the sun was moving 1 degree. But something interesting happens to the sun on December 22nd, 23rd, and 24th. For 3 days, the sun rises in the southern, down at the southernmost tip, in the same degree. It does not go any further south, and it doesn't come back northward. It rises on the exact same degree for 3 days. That's 22nd, 23rd, and 24th. So the ancient peoples realized that the sun rose for 3 days right in the same degree, and they knew it's been moving either north or south, but now it's not moving at all. So they said the sun, God's sun, the light of the world, was dead for 3 days in his tomb. He was dead. He's not going anywhere. He's spinning his wheels. He's just not going anywhere. So he's dead. Anything that was moving all year and doesn't move at all is dead. But on the 25th, all the ancient peoples realized with their stone monuments and whatever, like Stonehenge, they realized that the sun moved 1 degree northward. Because the reflection on the stones showed that the sun has moved 1 degree. Therefore, anything that was dead for 3 days and is now moving again has been born again. And so, therefore, the ancients celebrated the fact that the sun is now going to come back to us in the northern hemisphere. And he is now born again. So, therefore, on December 25th, we still celebrate God's son's birthday or his new birth coming back to us. This is what Christmas is all about. The sun has reached its lowest point in the southern sky, and on December 25th, moves 1 degree northward, beginning its annual journey back to the northern hemisphere. And consequently, it continues each day, moving 1 degree northward, just like it did from the first day of summer going southward. It's now doing the same thing, coming from the south, going northward.
0: So we get these metaphors of dying in a tomb for 3 days and then rising again.
1: Right.
0: Which we apply to.
1: As it's moving northward 1 degree each day, it passes over the equator. And consequently, at that moment and at that point, it becomes a quarter of the way up, so now a half the way up, so now it has brought what we call spring. All of the animals and the flowers and everything begins to perk up because now they're getting the sun again. He's coming back. He said he would return, and he's returning. He's coming back again. And so in the spring, the first week of spring, all the nations of the ancient world celebrated God's Son has come back to us. He's coming back. He promised he would come back, and here he is. He's coming back. And so they would celebrate the spring. They would celebrate the spring equinox. Now, in the ancient world, when you died, especially in Egypt, they said that when you died, we still use the same terms today. The word pass, P-A-S-S, was used to talk about people who had died. We say, grandmother passed last night, or they passed on, or they passed, what's another term? They passed on, they passed away last night. Well, the Egyptians said that when you died, you passed over from this life to the next life on the, quote, other side.
0: Uh-huh.
1: So you have passed over from the death, from your life, into the world of the dead. You have passed over. And we even say that, I've heard that even in my lifetime, people saying, yeah, grandmother passed over last night.
0: Mm-hmm.
1: Consequently, the sun, which was dead in winter, reborn on December 25th, has finally come up in the northern hemisphere, come toward the northern hemisphere, enough that it has passed over the equator on its way back to us, which brings our first week of spring. So the ancient peoples before Hebrews ever existed, the ancient Phoenician, Canaanites, Sumerians, Babylonians, Hittites, Assyrians, all of the ancient cultures realized that the sun was coming back to the northern hemisphere, and so they celebrated the first week of its coming back, and they called it the Passover.
0: Yeah.
1: Because the sun was dead in winter and has come back alive and has passed over into the new life of spring. So the Passover, and of course Christians picked this up from the ancient people, from the ancient Hebrews, but they couldn't have the Passover because that's a Hebrew celebration. So the Christians would have the same identical worship of the sun, but they would just call it the resurrection of God's Son. And so the resurrection happens on the first week of spring, just like the Passover. And this is why Christians on the first day of spring or in the first week of spring go out and have and celebrate something called an Easter sunrise service. They're waiting for the sun to rise over the equator because he has passed over. He has been resurrected. So this is all Christianity is a retelling of the old ancient astro-theological story of the ancient prehistoric world. Most people are not aware of any of this. This is what has always amazed me, is that Christians are continually talking about all the evil pagans, never realizing their religion is the oldest pagan religion that's ever been on the earth, and that is sun worship. And consequently, you take the metaphor. And this is all the New Testament is. This is a symbolic metaphor. It even has God's Son, who represents the light of the world. And of course, the Son is the light of the world. It has God's Son saying that many will look with their eyes, but not see, and listen with their ears, but not hear, and with their heart, not get the sense of it. And the Apostle Paul said to the Christians of his day, I bear you witness that you have a zeal for God, but not according to accurate knowledge. The point being is that if you're going to honor the divine presence in the universe, do it with intelligence. Understand what you're doing. Understand what the words mean. Understand and don't use your religion to put down other people because yours is the correct religion. When in point of fact, all religions go back to the old ancient astro-theology astrological story going all the way back to day one, back to Sumeria, Babylonia, Phoenicia, Cana, the Hittites, the Sumerians. All of this is a very ancient story that's been retold, and this is why the Bible is called the greatest story ever told. It's not the greatest collection of facts the world's ever known. It's the greatest story ever told. It's a story.
0: Okay, but there's so many details to the life of Jesus that sure you can find some parallels with worship of the actual star, our sun. But can you? How do you explain all these others? And are you discounting the whole existence of the life of Jesus, or just that through accretion, other stories would parallel his because they're right there in the old stories?
1: Well,
0: that came before. We'll have to take a break before you answer that.
1: I should take a break.
0: So, Paul, is this our half-hour break? And we'll come right back with Jordan Maxwell and Laura Lee.

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2: 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But here's the really extraordinary part. 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

0: Loralee, here in the Loralee Show, we continue our conversation with Jordan Maxwell. And Jordan's been explaining some interesting parallels between ancient worship of our star, the sun, and the story of Jesus. So where do you place the story of Jesus and all the other details that come up with it? How do you see it, Jordan?
1: Well, as I said, I do a four-hour seminar in which I start with Matthew and walk all the way through the Bible and show you the overwhelmingly obvious that unless someone points it out to you, it's like an optical illusion. It's like looking at these new kind of artwork, this computerized artwork. It's nothing but a blur.
0: Oh, and until you adjust your eyes and then it jumps off the page at you in 3D.
1: And that's exactly what
0: the whole world
1: of learning is like. I mean, you could sit and look at a law library and have no idea in the world what you're looking at, you know. I mean, where does it all start? Where does it all come from? I mean, well, take 40 years of your life like I have and sit down and study for the next 40 years and figure it out. And then when you do, what you are also going to discover once you have got a handle on it and know where it came from, now you're going to discover that virtually nobody knows what you're talking about. Why? Because they haven't sat with you for the past 40 years. They have no idea in the world what you're doing. And consequently, you sound like a fool because nobody knows what you're talking about.
0: It's lonely, doesn't it?
1: I can appreciate, the Nikola Teslas of the world and other people who try to help their fellow man to understand something that people didn't even know existed.
0: What drives you to do this? What drove you to do for 40 years?
1: I guess it was because of my bloodline, because my family, my mother had an uncle when I was growing up as a child who worked in the Vatican Secretary of State's office. She also had, which I only would see on every couple of years, would come back for a brief visit. But nonetheless, he was a Vatican official, and my mother also had two federal judges that happened to live in our hometown who were her uncles, so I grew up with federal judges. And my great-grandfather, my mother's grandfather, was a senator from the state of Florida who died in office because he was too powerful and they couldn't get him out. And so I have I have politics and religion in my blood. I was born and raised Catholic. We were a very Catholic family. But I was always asking questions, always as a child. I got myself in trouble. The first official trouble I got myself into was at confirmation when I was 10 years old.
0: Uh-huh.
1: We were told at confirmation that when the bishop, after the ceremonies in the church were over, the bishop will ask if anyone has a question. The young people have questions to ask their bishop, and we were told by the nuns, do not ask any questions, period. You just sit and keep your mouth shut. So the night of the big event, after the ceremonies were over, and the bishop did say just that, he said, well, now that we have the new Catholic children confirmed, are there any questions? And I stood up, and because I was always arrogant, I stood up and said, yes, I have a question.
0: Uh-huh.
1: I said, my father works with the torches, like a welder. I said, could I take one of my dad's torches and burn an angel, if there was an angel next to me? Could I take a torch and burn him?
0: What a question.
1: and the bishop says, well, no, whatever, what would make you think you could? And I said, well, I'm just asking. I don't know. And he said, well, no, you cannot take a torch and burn an angel. And I said, why not? He said, well, because angels are spirits. You can't burn a spirit.
0: Yeah.
1: It, you know, fire is a natural phenomenon, like wood or paper or something, but you can't burn a spirit. And I said, well, if I can't burn a spirit, why am I concerned about going to hell where my spirit's going to burn forever if you can't burn a spirit? And so that was the first time I got a stiff talking to and told never to open your mouth again.
0: I see. Hell's got no no cachet here because you can't burn anyway.
1: Right.
0: Yeah.
1: So consequently, it didn't take me very long growing up listening to my uncles who were federal judges, and I hung around the church and priest and all kinds of interesting people and the mayor and I got a feeling and a sense for government and for religion and for law, etc. At the ripe old age of 17 and a half when I left home, I pretty well had heard all the stories.
0: Wow. Is this the kind of stuff that you'd sit around the dinner table at night with certain select members of your family and talk about?
1: Mm-hmm.
0: All this stuff, the ancient symbology and where it came from. And
1: yeah. And
0: wow.
1: And most people would look at me like, what is this kid talking about? And I said, you know, it's history. Go to the library. Read a book. It's history.
0: How are we able to do this and not have to go and get regular work?
1: Say that again?
0: How are you able to devote 40 years to studies and sitting in libraries and reading all this and not get a regular job?
1: Yeah, I know. I know. That's what my wife said.
0: Lucky guy. Not everybody can pull that off and sit in the libraries and do what you've done.
1: Well, let me tell you, I lost everything because of it. I lost my home. I lost my marriage. I lost my wife. I lost everything I ever owned in this world, and so, I mean, that's the way the universe is. You want something bad enough, it may allow you to have it, but if you're going
0: that's
1: to have
0: right.
1: that, then you've got to pay something. You've got to pay for whatever it is you do. Well, I paid a hell of a price for the kind of knowledge and the kind of work that I have done all my life. Am I happy about that? I don't think so. I don't know that it was...
0: a fair deal.
1: I don't know that it was worth it. I mean, I now can sit and sit before large audiences at huge universities and discuss intelligently with huge audiences all kinds of fascinating knowledge and materials that most people have never been privileged to know anything about. And I do that. I travel around the world speaking to audiences, and I know that people are sitting there with glassy eyes, having no idea in the world what I'm talking about. So... in one way, I got what I wanted. I wanted wisdom and knowledge. The other, though, I paid a terrible price for it. And I'm not sure I did the right thing. Because ignorance is bliss. You're far more happier when you don't know half of the things that are going on. But that's my life. That's who I am. And so I accept it. And it's far too gone now.
0: Would
1: to change. Now I just study every day. Read and study every day. And I am also happy that I am in the company of, almost daily, in the company of other writers, authors, lecturers, teachers, scientists. I'm a member of organizations, physicist, national, international physicist organizations, international research societies. So I not only do my own homework, but I'm just dazzled by the brilliance of other people and their work. And so the more I learn, the more I know how much I don't know. It's just a fascinating world, and that's why I can't understand anyone who would tell me that life is boring. Life is boring because you're not doing anything. You know, if you knew what the world was all about and understood some of the ancient mysteries of the world and some of the most profound, knowledge that's sitting in front of us and we don't even see it. I mean, we haven't even figured out, where the Aztecs went yet. And all of the ancient pyramids and great temples around the world and who built all of these great monuments and the Nazca lines in Peru. And God knows we can sit and talk for hours about all the ancient mysteries of the world. And what's going on in the Atlantic Ocean and Bermuda Triangle? Is there anything going on? Well, you might not think so, but the United States Navy thinks so, and they're very concerned about it. I don't know if you know anything about it, but they don't know about it, and they're very concerned about it.
0: What do you think?
1: Consequently, I'm just saying that when you go to a court, you're going to go into government, you're going to step into the halls of power, you really need to know what's been going on the earth while you were asleep. this is a fantastic world we live in. And the more you begin to delve into it, the more you begin to see how much you didn't know. Let me go back to this thing about the Easter or the worship of the sun. In the ancient Phoenician Canaanite world, which we today refer to as Israel, that area, Israel and Lebanon, was known as Cana. That area of the world celebrated the first week of spring like everyone else did. The name of their celebration was called the Marriage Feast of Cana. And we're told about the Marriage Feast of Cana in the Bible. That's a metaphor. It's a symbolic story, a symbolic metaphor. Because if you understand that the Marriage Feast was the Marriage Feast of Cana was a metaphor for the sun coming back in spring, then you begin to see how the story unfolds. It's fascinating. As I said, the sun comes back, it crosses the equator, it has now passed over into its new life in spring. Consequently, this also has to do, this marriage feast of Cana has to do with why we call God the Father.
0: Oh, okay.
1: Why is God necessarily the Father? I've often wondered, maybe God is also a female, because the Bible says God created man in his own image, male and female.
0: So why don't we call it Mother God, Mother Goddess?
1: Well, so maybe God is both male and female. Maybe it's neither one.
0: Yeah.
1: Maybe the whole thing is a metaphor. But anyway, the reason why we call God the Father is because of rain. That's why we call God the Father. It's
0: What's
1: because
0: the
1: connection? Of rain. R-A-I-N is not the word for water falling from the heaven. R-A-I-N is a very ancient word for God, a name of the most ancient god in the Hindu language. In the Hindu, one of the most ancient gods of the Hindus, and I do mean ancient, his name was Rain, R-A-I-N. And this is why we use that term in our Anglo-Saxon. We have adopted that word of the god named Rain. We call it rain when water falls from heaven. It's because the ancient people said that when in the spring, Mother Earth was impregnated by God the Father, because the sacred fluid from heaven came and impregnated Mother Earth, Mother Nature.
0: I see.
1: Consequently, Mother Nature was impregnated by who? Well, obviously by God the Father.
0: Uh-huh.
1: So God
0: so that's
1: the Father,
0: just not raindrops falling down from
1: that
0: sky.
1: Right. And so consequently, the raindrops were actually the sacred fluid coming from the Father into the female, Mother Earth. But you can't have that kind of activity. Now you're talking about promiscuous activity here between God the Father and Mother Earth, and you don't want something like that going on unless, of course, you're married. And so consequently, you have to have a marriage feast to celebrate the marriage feast between God the Father and Mother Earth. And therefore, the metaphor, the symbolic metaphor for spring in the ancient land of Cana, as I said, was called the marriage feast of Cana. The marriage feast was in honor of God the Father being married to Mother Earth or Mother Nature, in preparation for the spring rains, which were coming to impregnate Mother Nature, or Mother
0: Things
1: Earth.
0: Would grow.
1: And consequently, the story went something like this, symbolically.
0: Okay.
1: That Mother Earth, or Mother, asked God's Son, Mother Nature, or Mother Earth, the Mother asked God's Son to draw water, which the Son does, it draws water, and have it rain on the grapes so that we can make wine for the great marriage feast in spring when the spring weddings begin. And so you're not going to have the grapes for celebration of wine and the wine celebrations if it doesn't rain on the grapes and they don't grow. So therefore, Mother asked God's Son to draw water to rain on the grapes so that you can change the grapes into wine. So what you've done is take the sun's water and change water into wine.
0: Okay, I have a question for you on a personal level.
1: You know, it's when you lay it out in pictures and you see it in the old, you know, when you see pictures, the mind quickly comprehends the story better than just telling it over the
0: radio. You can gauge yourself very clearly, and these are some fascinating parallels. What I wanted to know are two things. The ancient mindset, I mean the real, real, real ancient one, do you believe that they saw the sun as an animate being, as they saw Mother Earth as an animate being, or were they just speaking in metaphorical terms about the natural world around them and creating rituals?
1: Excellent, excellent question, yes. No nation, no people ever recognized the sun as a god, no one. So therefore, it is actually a misnomer to say that the ancient people were sun worshippers. In point of fact, the ancient peoples all realized the sun was a divine gift to the universe and to our world.
0: So they didn't confuse him with God.
1: But it was not a living God. It represented all of the qualities that obviously God would have. All of the wonderful qualities and powers that God would exercise and have was obviously represented symbolically by the sun. First, God is obviously brilliant. Well, the sun is brilliant. God is also the creator of all life and the sustainer of all life. Well, that's what the sun does. It creates and sustains all life. And it brings warmth and happiness. It chases away the boogeyman of darkness. And so it chases away the evil prince of darkness. That's what God does. It provides food for mankind. It provides warmth and protection.
0: Right.
1: So all of the wonderful qualities that God obviously has would be symbolically represented in the sun.
0: So even you're suggesting the ancients knew it was just a symbolic language, because we do that today. We anthropomorphize everything around us. It just helps us relate to it better. It makes it easier to talk about. Okay, next question for you. As you grew up a Roman Catholic, and I don't know if you ever believed it, considering the question that you had, you were testing it when you were little, and you're still testing it now, although I think you've broken free. So you look at this and you've demystified it. You're saying, well, maybe there aren't spiritual beings, maybe there aren't angels, maybe there aren't this whole metaphysical world of spirit, but it's just a misunderstanding that we've come down to. Or where are you on this question? I'm just asking you personally.
1: I'm so delighted that you asked that question, because it wouldn't have occurred to me to bring it up, but I'm glad you did. Because I want to establish, I have the highest of respect for spirituality. I am totally committed to the concept that there is a divine presence in the universe that men have called God. I have no problem whatsoever with that idea of a divine presence I don't see it as a man or as a...
0: Neither do I, as a creator, whatever it is.
1: It's a divine creating presence in all things, in the animal life, in the vegetable life, in the life of the universe. There's a breathing in of energy and a breathing out. We can see stars coming into being, stars dying, people being born, people leaving. There is a divine presence in all things I have the highest of respect for.
0: Okay.
1: And so in that way, I could say that I am totally a believer in God, or a total believer in the divine principles of the universe.
0: Are you then trying to free us, your fellow human being, from erroneous, limited ideas of God?
1: Yes. That's basically what I'm trying
0: to
1: do.
0: He's not sitting there on a throne, you know,
1: right
0: up in the sky? Yeah.
1: Well, what I'm doing, I should add to what I just said, the fact that I have no problem whatsoever with the idea of spirits or angels or demons or whatever you want to call them, and there's all kinds of explanations for that other world of darkness, of where you go when you die, whatever. There's all kinds of ideas expressed, but I am totally convinced for myself, beyond a shadow of a doubt, that there is, in point of fact, a spirit world. There's just no doubt in my mind about it.
0: So what convinces you?
1: And so therefore, I don't know if I would call them angels, necessarily. I don't know if I would call them demons, but I do believe that there is a presence, a spiritual, divine presence, which they, meaning whoever they are able to come in and go out of dimensions. So I don't have any problem with the idea of angels. I'm quite sure that they're here.
0: Mm-hmm.
1: I'm quite sure that maybe there's all kinds of spirit entities in this world that we don't see necessarily, but we will see face-to-face on occasions.
0: Uh-huh.
1: Like the Apostle Paul said, some have entertained angels unaware and didn't even know it. And how many stories have we heard in our lifetime? How many thousands of stories of people who who were caught in a terrible accident or some terrible tragedy.
0: Those miracles that happen.
1: Yeah, someone walked in out of nowhere.
0: Yeah.
1: And helped them and protected them, and then walked out and were gone, and were never seen again.
0: Do you have a spiritual practice that you do, Jordan?
1: Say it again.
0: Do you have a spiritual practice that you do?
1: Not
0: to put you in touch with that realm, or
1: no, I'm a very spiritual person. I read and I study. I communicate with the spirit world in my own way. But I have a very high respect for the entire superstructure of what we would call God and the spirit world.
0: Do you pray?
1: I have a very high respect for. I'm not a fool. I understand the difference between metaphor, but I also know that there's something else going on besides the metaphor, and that's I have a high respect for.
0: What do you think, your mission is to wake people up and say, gee, look at our history and what these ancients were really looking at, and look at how we're expressing religion today or law. What would you hope if you could, take a SimCity computer program and redesign the world? Under what lines? What would you test out? What would you...
1: I would like to see the entire world, and this is merely an answer to your question, but I would like to see the entire world for the first time sit down and listen to the whole story of the ancient mystery schools, the ancient mystery school teachings of astrotheology and the secret teachings of all the ancient ages of the world, what the ancient peoples were trying to tell us. What did the Aztecs and the Mayas and the Incas know that we are too brilliant to even look at? We're too smart. I think that what we have had are people who have purposely kept us ignorant so that we don't bother to look at what the Egyptians were really teaching, what they really believed, and why they believed it. I think that there are some very, very intelligent and powerful people in the world who know that there was a huge and a humongous story going on in the world for thousands of years, but it's not on a need-to-know basis for you. I mean, you don't need to know. You just go on and do your job. And
0: is it too empowering?
1: Yeah, I think it's very empowering, and I think that's exactly the problem, is that the people in power do not want you to know how much power you really have once you get in touch with your own spiritual connection with God and get your own spiritual connection. All of a sudden, you don't need anyone. You don't need to crawl on your knees to government. You don't need to have anyone tell you how to act and how to think and how to treat your fellow man, how to treat your mate in marriage. You don't need anyone to tell you any of these things. And therefore, you become a light in yourself. And people then begin to see that you are a brilliant person, that you live your life with profound wisdom and knowledge, and you move in such a way as to show that you are a well-adjusted and have respect for other people, respect for belief systems, respect for the universe. Today, unhappily, mankind has no respect for themselves, much less the earth or their wife or their husband or anything else. They don't even have respect for themselves.
0: Well, certainly that message that you expressed has been kept damped down because it was threatening to former leaders of the world, that those who had it by its grip. But I keep wondering if we can afford to do that anymore today.
1: I think you're right.
0: Take us all down with the ship,
1: I totally think you're right. I don't think we can continue to play dumb anymore. I think even children, you will see it in all children. No child wants to be chastised by the parent or by the teacher. No one wants to be told, sit down and be quiet, you're out of line. Nobody likes that. Nobody likes to be made fun of in front of the class and made to look like a fool, even though you acted like a fool and therefore you got chastised. But nobody likes that. Humans do not like to be put down. They like to take the front seat and be pompous and arrogant. And then when someone comes in with real authority and says, go sit in the back, you're not capable of sitting up here with us.

0: professional and good people who know how to manipulate audiences, this is what they do. They will tell you exactly what you want to hear.
1: And then go off and do something else entirely.
0: Exactly.
1: Sound like that.
0: And then when after they have made all the money off of you, then they go away laughing. So what I'm saying is I think you are totally right. That I don't think, you know, on this Earth, we are not crew. This is a spaceship going through space, as Earth is. And we're not crew. I mean, we're not passengers, I should say. We're all crew. We are all responsible for this beautiful creation we call our Earth, and where and somebody has messed it up so bad and dirtied it up so bad that they now have a thing called a space shuttle. And it never occurred to anyone that a shuttle is a bus. You take a bus when you're leaving town. Somebody is trying to build a space station out there, and no one seems to know why.
1: Oh, you're saying a safe landing? So that the whole world crushes ecology?
0: I think that there are some very powerful people in high places that you have never heard of and do not know anything about, that they know they are many things, but they're not stupid. And they know that the Earth, as it is now, is practically doomed. The people are too far gone. They're too ignorant, too unintelligible. They have no respect for themselves or the land or the earth. They know that the people have lost contact with their divinity and their divine presence in the universe. So if you were a master at the top of the world, you would plan on leaving here because it's too far out of control. They're cutting down the trees. They're cutting. You only have an inch of
1: Well, you'd think
0: left.
1: That the other alternative would be to, you know, begin the education process, the waking up process. I don't know. I have one last question for you, then our hour is through. If you believe in angels and if you believe in metaphysical beings, then what is wrong fundamentally with the Christian message, which is that Jesus came down in order to set an example of what we could be? How could that not be? I mean,
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1: Into that possibility.
0: All right, look at what I would say in answer to that is that if you understand the Christian message, as I am telling you, it exists as a metaphor. It is a divinely beautiful and powerful story about the war between light and darkness. It's the war between intellectual enlightenment. This is why it has Jesus saying, I am the light of the world. No one comes to the Father unless he comes through me. I think it is a beautiful story. It is a profoundly deep and beautiful story about how God or the Creator would want you to be enlightened. And I could go on. We could do another program just on astral theology, of which I have just touched on.
1: We have to wrap up this hour first.
0: Yes, I know.
1: So.
0: But I'm saying that I have the highest respect for the story in the Bible and the New and the Old Testament, as long as you understand it's a story. It is trying to tell you something. And if you're looking at the metaphor as actual history, you're not going to get it.
1: Thank you for that clarification, and thank you for some fascinating discourse. Appreciate all the 40 years work that you've been doing, Jordan. We have a link to Jordan's website. The Radio Bookstore has one of his many videos, and you can call them at 800-243-1438. Do go check out his website. Thanks for listening to Conversation for Exploration. That was Jordan Maxwell. I'm Laura Lee.

Is there a war coming in the Middle East? Are we headed toward a one-world government, a one-world religious system? Will America be attacked again? Do ancient prophetic texts warn

0: the time we are living in. Are we in the last days, the time of Jacob's trouble, the end of the world as we know it? And what are the increase of UFO sightings? While we may disagree as to what is causing the phenomena, we can agree that it is real, burgeoning, and not going away. Is this the coming great deception that ancient prophecy warns us about? Does time seem to be accelerating? Join me, your intrepid host, L.A. Marzulli, as we explore these and other riveting and stimulating topics. 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
1: And good evening, ladies and gentlemen. I am your intrepid host, February 25th. That's not my name. How's it going? I'm your intrepid host, L.A. Marzulli, and this is Acceleration Radio. It is February 25th, 2016. The Republican debate is on. I was watching part of it. They are going after the Donald. They all will go after Trump. They're trying to knock him down. They're trying to trip him up. It's amazing. Romney comes out today saying, well, you know, Trump's got this, you know, his taxes are hiding something. I mean, it's all nonsense. The Republican establishment does not like the Donald. That's the bottom line. They don't like Donald Trump, and here's why. He's an outsider. He's not bought by Washington lobbyists. He's not part of the, you know, CFR. He doesn't go with the Bilderbergers, and he doesn't go up to, oh, what's that place? Oh, come on. I can see it, where they burn the sacrifice in front of the big owl Moloch every, you know, Bohemian Grove. Thank you. Thank you, Holy Spirit. Bohemian Grove. But, I mean, he doesn't do that. He's a total outsider, and he can't be bought. Look, he's bombastic. I get it. But you want to talk about bombast? Here's a blog that I posted a couple of days ago. And by the way, hats off to everyone at Bet Tequila down in Florida. We were there. We just got back last night. I'm actually a little jet lagged. Plus, when we got back at 4:30 in the morning, helicopters were flying over the house and around the house. We counted four of them. There was a fire about 2 miles away from our house, behind us in a very remote area in the Santa Monica Mountains, and they put it out. But we received a phone call around 5 o'clock telling us not, you know, mandatory or volunteer evacuations, which, of course, we didn't do. I got in my car. I drove up. I saw the fire. I saw where it was. There was no wind blowing. So once it hit around 6 o'clock daylight, they were able to take it out. But that was our welcome home. And, of course, we took a nap later on in the afternoon. But a lot of jet lag today, 3-hour difference. And what can I tell you? That was our welcome home. But the conference was fantastic. I spoke for about 12 hours. All in total, and afterwards on Sunday. So I spoke Sunday morning, Sunday afternoon, Q&A, right to this little dinner with about 20 pastors for all pro pastors. It's a group of pastors in the area that get together on a biweekly or once a month basis and fellowship and talk and accountability. It's actually a really cool thing, and they basically gave me lots and lots of questions, and I could see when I addressed them. They were reticent. Well, who is this guy? A few of them were at the conference, and so they had seen all 12 hours, and so they were prepped. The other people walked in cold. They had no idea who I was. What is it? You know, UFOs, why does this matter? Well, at the end of about an hour of Q&A, I think I brought them all on board, and they got it. And they promised to pray for me, which is fantastic, because we certainly need a lot of prayer for what we are doing. But I want to get right into the blog here, folks, because look, I'm not making this stuff up. Go to the blog, lamarzulli.wordpress.com. Watch the video for yourself, the way Obama smirks. I mean, I've just never seen anything like it. So here's the quote. Some of you may be in the final year of your last term. This is Obama addressing a press conference. Some of you may be in the final year of your last term, working as hard as you can, trying to get done as much as possible for the folks that you represent. Fixing roads, educating our children, helping people retrain, appointing judges. Then there's a pause. The usual stuff. The audience laughed, and then Obama smirks. Here's the blog. Obama's face beams, and then it widens even further as his facial expression actually accentuates the sick joke. Watch the way he relishes in it. Sickening, in my opinion. Why would anyone do this? And, of course, he's talking about Justice Scalia. And there's, look, folks, this just broke a couple of days ago or yesterday, where Scalia was out with this secret, you know, organization, secret society thing, the Society of St. Umberto or something. I mean, what the heck? What's that about? Are you kidding me? I mean, you know, this whole thing just reeks. It really does. But you know, we gotta just bury that. We gotta bury Osama bin Laden's body. Wrong accent. We gotta bury Osama bin Laden's body at sea so as not to offend any Muslims. Really, really. Millions and millions of dollars are spent trying to find that elusive boogeyman, and allegedly SEAL team whatever gets this guy. I think it was a double, but they don't show us any pictures. Nothing. All they do is bury the body at sea. I'm not buying it. I'm not buying it. It's another Building 7. It's a classic Wagga Dog. Just like in Benghazi, they told us that the reason why the Arabs spontaneously erupted was because of this movie that some C-grade filmmaker in Hollywood made that was offensive to Muslims. A classic Wagga Dog. They interrogate this guy. They incarcerate this guy, I think, for 6 months. Then it's on page 50. Oh, well, they realize now that the film had nothing to do with the events of Benghazi. Meanwhile, Hillary Clinton is somehow allowed to run for president of the United States, not to mention all the emails and the fact that most people, when they one word to describe Hillary, liar, untrustworthy. I mean, I'm not making this stuff up, folks. I'm not. Anyway, let's get back on track here, because I'm already down three different rabbit trails, and if I don't get back on track here soon, it won't be pithy anymore. Why would anyone relish in the fact that he's appointing a judge? As Carly Fiorina stated when she left the presidential race, the game is rigged. Hillary wins with a coin toss where the crimes of Benghazi are ignored. Obama can't wait to stack the Supreme Court with liberal justices. There is a way to fix the political ruling class in Washington. It's actually very simple and will require very little to implement it. First off, everyone from the president to senators, congressmen, governors, mayors, and judges would only be allowed to serve 2 terms, period. Over. No exceptions. If you're a senator for 2 terms, guess what? That's it. You're gone. Now, you can run for governor if you want to, or some other office, but you can't be a senator anymore. What this would do is bring fresh blood into Washington and abolish the elite political class which now rule over us. Think about Nancy Pelosi, who is being reelected over and over and over and over again. She'd be out of office. Dianne Feinstein and Barbara Boxer, both career politicians, would no longer be, drumroll please, party fixtures. John McCain, John Boehner, Mitch McConnell would go, as well as John Kerry. Everyone I mentioned above are part of the problem, in my opinion. If Trump is elected, I would suggest this is the first legislation he should pass. The second would make it illegal for special interest groups and lobbyists to lobby any elected official. Oh my God, this wasn't the case when our nation was first formed. It's a game. It's a sideshow. The third would be to abolish the IRS and create a flat tax. Oh, happy day. Then there's a clip that I showed and linked to with Joe Biden stating that what we should really do is not nominate a Supreme Court justice in the last year of Bush's presidency. Amazing how they can flip-flop. And, of course, Obama just immediately dismisses that. Well, we're going to dismiss what Joe just said. Interesting, huh? This is where we are. I do not believe Scalia died of natural causes. I am a conspiratologist. I do not believe JFK was killed by Lee Harvey Oswald, period. I do not believe it, not for a second. I do not believe the World Trade Towers came down almost at free fall speed from the collapse or from melting steel from jet fuel. I don't believe it, not for a second. I do not believe Building 7 came down at free fall speed, the first steel structured building in modernity to collapse that way, according to a Duke report. Don't believe it for a second. And this is why, what is it, over 1,700 engineers and architects have coalesced to talk about these events. But if you say anything, guys like Mark Levin come down on you. Somehow, we're lunatics. Those right-wing conspiratists. That's what we are. Mark, I'm on your side most of the time. Look at Building 7 and you tell me what's going on, sir, with all due respect. You're a real smart guy. I listen to you. I'm a fan. But you got it all wrong with 9/11, sir, with all due respect. With all due respect. Watch Building 7. Talk to engineers. Talk to architects who have put their careers on the lines and their reputations by coalescing and forming 9/11 truthers. Look at it. Those guys know, and they know it's impossible. These are the guys that you want to talk to, Mark. Look at it. I got to tell you, folks, we are I just really can't believe where we are and what's going down. Days of chaos. Days of chaos. Former Mexican President Vicente Fox, we're not going to pay for that effing wall. Okay? We're not going to pay for that wall. 11 million illegal aliens are in this country. 11 million illegal aliens are in the country. If 11 million illegal aliens were in Mexico, they would be rounded up and deported. If 11 million illegal aliens were in Canada, they would be deported. If 11 million illegal aliens were basically in any other country on this planet, they would be deported. Yet somehow, if you say anything, you were racist. I can't believe the political correct nonsense that is basically tied and bound reason and a reasonable dialogue. What about illegal? Don't we understand? 11 million illegal aliens. Get them out of the country. Build the wall on the border. Stop immigration from any country that is two things: harbors terrorists and are anti-Israel. Immediately stop immigration from those countries. I think Trump's going to be elected if they don't shoot him. If they don't take him out in some way. Folks, seriously, think about it. Why would they, resurrect Mitt Romney and have Mitt, who lost the election, by the way, who basically coasted for the last 2 weeks and allowed Obama to get reelected? I mean, it was a horrible, horrible campaign. And Romney should have won. And I voted for Romney. I was not happy with my so-called choice. He's just another Republican shill, another insider, another Washington flunky. That's what all these guys are. The only guy outside the Beltway is Trump. And I watched part of a debate, and Trump said he's created 10,000 jobs since he had a company. No one on that platform has ever been in the private sector, has ever created any jobs, let's put it that way. And Obama has never been in the private sector. Community organizer? This guy's lived off the public dole all his life. He has no idea what it is to actually go out and actually create something. Create Spiral of Life, our business, our publishing company, where we take risks. Where we take our own money and go out and create watchers, or we try to raise money to go out and create watchers. And then I get some Yahoo that wants to knock me so far down on my price that we can't make any money off the film. And I look at this guy and I say, you want to buy 1,000 copies? I can sharpen my pencil. But if you want to buy 50 or 100, I can't. Well, it only costs $1, $2 to do a DVD. Yeah, I get that. But the content that went into that DVD costs thousands. You think going to Peru is free? And every place else that we go is free? Are you kidding me? Folks, Watchers 10, off the hook. Off the hook. That's all I can tell you. We're going to get the pre-sale up soon. It's going to change. It's going to change a lot of things, I think. I think it's a wake-up call. And that's all I can tell you. That's all I can tell you. But we're really excited about it. Let's move on. World War III, what the media is not saying. Oh, I want to get back. See, I hit a rabbit trail, and I got to get back. When Obama has the audacity to tell me that I didn't make it, where I take all the risks, I burn the midnight oil, and there are millions, countless other Americans who do exactly the same. The mom-and-pop guys, the middle-class guys, the little businessman, just like I am. The entrepreneurs of this world that go out and create something. They have a dream and they create something. That's what makes America great. And we are being taxed to death and legislated to death and regulated to death. And pretty soon, there'll be no middle class. And we'll have to close the doors and that's it. You know, when Home Depot came in, yeah, the prices went down. But you know how many people they put out of business? How many little ma-and-pa lumber stores all over the country? So now we got this huge conglomerate, Home Depot. And most of the time when you go there, you know, stuff's been pulled out of the packets. You try to get some information. Nobody knows anything. Are we better off? You tell me. And my hat goes out to some of these little lumber stores and little hardware stores that managed to prevail through Home Depot, the big box realtors. The mom-pa stores, man, that's the backbone of this country. That's what we have. That's what Spiral of Life is. That's what PPSReport.com, you guys, helped us get PPS Report, get the TV studio, get it up and running. And I thank you for it. And I'll be turning out a video tomorrow. Basically on the X-Files. So we watched it. I watched it online on Tuesday. I'll tell you what I think about it. Be very interesting to see what the Donald does in regard to the wall. Because we need a wall. We do. And as I wrote about in Politics, Prophecy, and the Supernatural, we believe, I believe, that dirty nukes came over the border in the 90s. You've heard me talk about this. Osama bin Laden had a fatwa, a religious decree from an imam, allowing him to bring weapons of mass destruction, i.e. dirty bombs, suitcase nukes from the former Soviet Union through the southern border. It was wide open, folks. Wide open. It's funny. I was at Beth Tehillah over the weekend. And of course I asked this question. How many of you people in the audience have not had someone in rehab? So there's 150 people there roughly in the audience. I had four hands go up. Four hands out of 150 have not had someone in rehab. Build the wall. Do something with Mexico. Clean up the cartels that have destroyed that country. A couple of years ago, you know, I was asked to go on this cruise, and I never want to go on a cruise again. I got seasick and was not a happy camper. And, it's funny. I was never seasick before until this one time I went out with a small craft warning to bury someone at sea. That we scattered a friend of mine's father's ashes on the water. Small craft warnings, and I got violently seasick. And I never was seasick before that time. But from what I've read, once you get it once, apparently it you're susceptible to it. So I was susceptible to it, and I was not a happy camper on the cruise. But when we were in La Paz, and I'll never forget this, never forget it, the ship docks outside in the harbor. And then they have these little shuttles that go from the large cruise ship to the dock. So, you know, I'm figuring, well, this will be kind of cool. So we get there, and we get on the dock, and there's these two federales, army guys, with automatic weapons. And, you know, they're not holstered. This guy's on the ready. And I look out in the harbor there, and there are several speedboats with a 50 caliber machine gun on the bow of the thing, unsheathed, and a man manning it. This is the war zone, and this is, you know, 3 or 4 years ago. This is the war zone that is Mexico, where people go missing and the cartels burn the bodies. They torture people, and then they burn the bodies in ovens. This is where we're at. You know, everybody thought when Vicente Fox got elected that Mexico would change. Nothing's changing. There's no education. The elites own much of the land. and the drug cartels run roughshod over the entire country. A mayor was elected in some town promising to clean up the cartels 2 hours after she took the oath of office. She was gunned down. 2 hours after she took the oath of office, she was gunned down. Welcome to Mexico. I get it. Give us your poor, give us your tired, but build the wall and keep the illegal aliens out. You want to come here legally, period. World War III, what the media is not saying, Putin basically gave an ultimatum, and we'll see if the United States and her allies go with it, to stop the war in Syria. Turkey has amassed thousands of troops along the border of Syria. Saudi Arabia, which is one of the largest armies in the Middle East, are massing troops, guns, planes, the whole deal, tanks, everything, to allegedly wipe out ISIS. We'll see where this goes. What this is, of course, is World War III. What I see is a very grim scenario in our future. Negative interest rates, the collapse of the dollar, the possibility of an electromagnetic pulse weapon being used in this country. Oh, LA, you're just getting all negative again. Folks, the powers that be do not like Donald Trump. Trump will change things. That's why the entire Republican establishment is against him. The insiders do not like the Donald. He's not part of the program. And the part of the program is to bring order out of chaos. We are seeing the chaos being created in Europe. It's there. With the influx of refugees, it is taxing the entire system. 10 days to save the EU migration system. 10 days. It is taxing the entire continent of Europe. If the grids go down, if there is economic collapse, can you imagine the absolute insanity that will ensue as a million migrants begin to riot? They're already rioting. We hear it over and over and over again. They're raping and they're rioting. This is the chaos. And from this will be a new world order. That's where I think it's going. I really do. That's where I think it's going. And it's also between the two houses of Islam, between Shia Islam, which of course is the Iranian crescent, the Shia crescent. It's Lebanon, Syria, parts of Iraq, Iran, and then over to Yemen. That's called the Shia crescent. And they are ideologically, they are at war with the Saudi Arabians, the Sunni sect of Islam, which is headed up by Saudi Arabia, who controls Mecca and Medina, the two holiest cities. Everybody's jockeying for position over there. The Iranians are jockeying for position. Meanwhile, the Israelis are sitting there going, you know, they're the only democracy in the Middle East. They're in a very tough neighborhood. The Intifada continues with the stabbings of Israeli citizens by Arabs living within Israel. You're not going to ever change the ideology. A two-state solution won't create anything. Israel already tested that with Gaza. Why don't people get that? They gave back Gaza in good faith. Here's your two-state solution. We'll give you Gaza. Let's see what happens. No. Hamas now runs Gaza. Hezbollah in Lebanon. Israel was surrounded by those who posed an existential threat to her. Look, something's got to give. It can't go on this way, week after week after week. And the risk of global recession is rising, according to Citi. What are we to make of this, folks? What are we to make of this? I asked a question again at Betty Hiller over the weekend. I said, how many of you in this room believe that we're better off than when we were 15 years ago? Not a single hand came up. Not one hand was raised. Not one. People know it. People know it. The whole point of our book and film, Days of Chaos, is to warn people what is coming, what is already here. These are the birth pangs that we are in. These are the birth pangs that Yeshua, Jesus, warns us would precede his return. Would precede his return. That's where we are. That's where we are. And it's not getting better. It's getting worse. Which is why not a hand went up when I said, how many of you in this room believe that we're better off now than when we were 15 years ago? Not a single hand. Not one is raised. Tenuous, tumultuous, unprecedented times. Folks, you're listening to Acceleration Radio. I'm your intrepid host, L.A. Marzulli. We'll take a short break. On the other side of that, we'll come back with your questions.

We're back, ladies and gentlemen. I'm your intrepid host, L.A. Marzulli. This is Acceleration Radio on the Fringe Radio Network. This is from Bonnie, a friend, a scientist working for Sandia many years ago, told my family an amazing story at the time, as it was the first I had heard of a discovery of giants. A cave was discovered in that area near Sandia with a huge table and chairs. There were even unusually large dishes and utensils on the table. A gentleman went in with a team of people to investigate. The Smithsonian was notified and nothing more was heard concerning this again. However, last year, New Mexico had an unusual amount of rain day after day, especially in the Four Corners area. KOAT News announced on the news one evening that the bones of giants had been exposed. I never was able to find any more information concerning this find. Perhaps you are aware of this already. If not, perhaps this would warrant additional investigation. This sounds to me like a combination of several stories which I've heard and actually tried to track down. You know, we've heard this before. The story was reported by a woman who was working with the Forestry Service, and she was from New Zealand originally. She had to sign a non-disclosure form, but when she got back to New Zealand, she went public. And this was on, I talked about this actually on Coast to Coast years ago. And the story was simply this, very similar to what you said. In New Mexico, right at the Four Corners area, a flash flood opened up or uncovered what was until that flash flood happened, a graveyard which no one knew about. And they found giant bones. They found giant skeletons there. She was called in with a group of other people. They helped retrieve these artifacts, and they were you know, crated them up. They were told, made to sign non-disclosure forms. From what I understood, a bulldozer went in and completely bulldozed the site, and that's it. So she went public with it, and she said that, you know, these skeletons were 9-footers. Well, all this is well and good. Here's the deal, Bonnie. In my book, On the Trail of the Nephilim, Volume 2, and what's so incredible about this book is you can see for yourself that the skeleton that is standing in front, that is laying in situ in front of Ralph Glidden in 1919, is just under 9 feet tall. Now, I'm not making that up. It was analyzed by three different people using computer graphics. And you know, that's my research, my intellectual property. I discovered it. The History Channel came in on their season finale in Search for Lost Giants. They interviewed me. I went on the record, and I talked about the Nephilim, but of course they spun it into the Darwinian paradigm and Denisovan Vane and all this other stuff. That's fine. At least we got the word out. You'll see some of that in Watchers 10, and I think you'll find what we discovered. It's sort of an update, and I think you'll find that absolutely riveting. But hopefully that will answer your question. You know, we've heard about this before. Again, this was from a woman that was part of the Forestry Service, to the best of my knowledge. And I was able to track her down and actually had communication at some point. But there we go. This is from Jason. I listened to part of David Icke's interview on Coast to Coast last night. I was wondering what you think about his theory about the holographic reality. And also, do you believe that the beings he refers to as the Archons are the same or different from the Watchers? Let me think for a second. Dave Hunt wrote a book years ago and talked about the Archon conspiracy. And the Archons are, when we go to Ephesians 6, Cosmocrowders. Archons or Archons, depending on how you want to pronounce it, but Cosmocrowders, Archons, Esusia, these are all, and I got these terms in the Greek from Mustesdar. They are entities, they are principalities, they are rulers, and all those words in Greek are, we have like principality, that refers to something else in Greek. I think it's Cosmocrowder, I could be wrong in that. Forgive me, I don't have my Bible in front of me, and I'm not looking up the Greek name for that. I suppose I can do that. Let me just do this real quick and see what comes up. Cosmocrotters. See what comes up on that. Vines, here we go. That was easy. And it comes up
ruler, let's just get into this, might as well. A ruler, archon, a rule chief, a prince, translators, rulers. And cosmocrator denotes a ruler of this world, almighty in Greek literature. Rulers of darkness, so that would be where cosmocrators are used. Very, very interesting. So there we go. Let's look at archon. Since I'm here, we might as well just do a little Bible study together. It can't hurt. So there you go. So when we go to Ephesians 6, we read these names specifically. So, and let me get there real quick. Ephesians 6:12. For we wrestle not against flesh and blood, but against principalities, against powers, against the rulers of the darkness of this world, against spiritual wickedness in high places. So when we read that, these are ranks. These are rankings of angelic beings. So when Ike talks about this, he's not going to Ephesians 6, unfortunately. He might not even know that passage which I just read in Ephesians 6 to even comment on it. But look, these beings that he refers to, in my opinion, it ties right back to Ephesians 6. The holographic reality. Chuck Messler's talked about this. I've mentioned it on this show. My good friend and business partner in the Watchers series, Richard Shaw, and I have talked about this on and on, that we could be living in a holographic universe. What I mean by this, when we read scripture that talks about that Father God will roll up the universe like a scroll, create a new heaven and a new earth. I mean, how is that possible? How is that possible? I mean, that's just wacky when you think about it. Yet it's in the biblical prophetic narrative. I mean, it's there. So it's in the book of Revelation. It's found elsewhere. I mean, rolling up, it's in Isaiah, rolling up the heavens like a scroll. I mean, that's like, wait a minute, you can't do that. Unless, of course, we're in some sort of a holographic type universe. And Messer thinks that we're in one. I have come to believe that we're in one. And so these entities that manifest here, that have control of space, time, matter, and energy, which is miraculous to us because we're stuck in this holographic universe, but they're outside of it. This is why I think the whole UFO phenomenon is interdimensional, not extraterrestrial. Make sense? Let's go on. This is from Daniel. Folks, I got to tell you, I am jet lagged tonight. I'm really tired, so I'm probably going to end this pretty short. I'm probably going to end this edition of Acceleration Radio sooner than later. I am already fading, but let's go on. This is from Daniel. Dear LA, I just listened to your 2416 podcast on Acceleration Radio, and I'm currently on the back end of finishing up both Further Evidence and Days of Chaos. I first and foremost want to sincerely and genuinely thank you for your difficult and I'm sure oft-criticized work, that's an understatement, inside and outside the church. It must be taxing trying to press forward in the face of persistent conflict, and for that I am truly grateful for the time, work, and effort you put forth in trying to get this message out there. With that, I have a question. I am hoping perhaps you could elucidate or perhaps bring some illumination to me over. And I will certainly try. Daniel, those are great words, and I really thank you. Thank you so much. Those are words of encouragement. May God bless you for thinking that. And, you know, it is a in some ways a thankless job, but here we just got thanked. So Father God always sends me people like this, and we get mostly accolades, and it lifts my heart, and it makes me continue to press on. So watching the PPS report from 2-5, you give a heads up about being on the lookout for a variety of Illuminati trademark signs. My question is a two-parter. Are there internet inherent power in the symbolic gestures and articulations that you mentioned? No, there's no power per se of these things. You ask, do these things actually in and of themselves, in fact, somehow possess a power, or is it just symbolism per se? It's both. Those who are occult initiates, when they do this, they are trying to bring that in to their sphere of influence. When Lady Gaga gives the Baphomet hand sign with both hands, she's paying homage to the one that she serves. Katy Perry come riding in on the Beast. It's in your face. When we watch this, it's an Illuminati festival. They are celebrating.
they are celebrating what they intend to bring upon this planet, which is out of chaos order, which is the advent of the anti-messiah, the son of perdition, the seed of the serpent. And in my opinion, the seed of a serpent will be a Nephilim. Secondly, how are members chosen, so to speak, or recruited into that society? Katy Perry comes from a family that is ultra-conservative. They're missionaries. I know that. And Perry seems quite antagonistic towards Christianity as a whole. So my curiosity lends me to think she has been exposed to something that allows her to buy into a deeply spiritual society coming out of a highly secularized, disbelieving society. There is so much conjecture about the Illuminati that it's difficult to navigate such matters oftentimes. By the way, I also listened to Brad Metzler, Decoded interview with Chris Blake, which was pretty interesting. Any insider recommendations you have on these matters would be, as always, greatly appreciated for your work. Just, Daniel, wonderful questions, and I will attempt to answer these on the air. Now, the way they are chosen is they are tapped out. I have an insider, a man or a woman, I won't tell you which, who was an aspiring musician. And this person is tied in to the music business. And he has been approached numerous times to be part of the a club, as it were. And all these people, I would say that watch the difference in Taylor Swift. Watch her on American Idol and look at her now. Look at Beyonce when she's first in Destiny's Child and look at what she's become. Look at Katy Perry. There's a video where she actually says, "I sold my soul to the devil." Now, is that tongue-in-cheek that she's saying it? Look at her body language. Look at her face when she says that. The god of this world, the fallen cherub, Hasatan, Satan, can give the kingdoms of the world to whomever he pleases. We know this from the biblical prophetic narrative when he is engaged with Yeshua in the desert. And he basically says, if you will fall down and worship me, I'll give you this. And Yeshua goes, you know, basically flake off. It's not going to happen. And which is just wonderful. You know, worship, there's only one God and I will worship him. So he doesn't fall for it. It's just amazing. But all these other people do. And they are in league with the fallen one. And it always comes with a price, and that's your soul. So it's a Faustian agreement. And these people give something. And you also mentioned Brad Messler's Decoder with Chris Blake. We interviewed Chris Blake in Watchers 5. It's a riveting interview. And if you haven't seen Watchers 5, that in itself is worth the price of admission. I mean, it's just incredible. So hopefully that will shed some insight on this. This is from Denise. Hi, LA. I was wondering if you were familiar with the work of David Pilates. Absolutely. Is doing relating to missing people. These disappearances are highly strange and even more bizarre or when these people are found, if and when they are found. If you are familiar with Mr. Pilates' books, what do you think is happening to these people? Thanks, LA, for all you do. Denise Keller. Denise, I am very familiar with Pilates' book. I have read 411. Absolutely riveting. When I say riveting, he writes, his style of writing is like a police report. That's really what they are. They're a series of police reports with no conjecture. He's certainly not writing about them from the way I would write about them. He's writing just the facts, ma'am, and that's what they are. So it's dry reading, but what's interesting is he does a fabulous job in bringing and documenting all these cases. I'll just give you one example of many. So a woman is out in some farm someplace, and she's hanging her laundry on a clothesline. Her two-year-old is playing 20 feet away from her. So she turns her back for 15 seconds, turns away from the child. When she turns back to check on the boy, he's gone. Can't find him anywhere. I mean, this is like 20 feet away. Kid's gone. They have no idea. And she panics. Search and rescue come out. A couple hundred volunteers will come out. They search for the kid. They can't find him. 2 days later, they find the kid 2,000 feet up a mountainside, 3 miles away from the house.
How's that possible? It's not. It's not. And the kid is alive. Sometimes with bare feet, the shoes are missing. They're usually found in like a thicket. And they talk about being, you know, some big hairy animal, some bear or something. Or they don't remember anything. And we hear this over and over and over again in Pallades' book. And Pallades has stated openly that there's no way he would go even consider going into a national park in modernity without a group of people who were armed and prepared. So that's where I'm at with it. And I think that there is something going on. These people go missing. A lot of them are never, ever found again. The ones that are found usually are found, if it's mountainous terrain, they are found at a higher elevation. People don't do that when you're lost. Most cases, the bodies are never found. No trace of them are ever found. So, yeah, it's high strangeness, and it ain't going away. Folks, I'm going to sign off here tonight because I'm just really tired. I've got jet lag from basically being on the road for 5 days, and we got back late last night. And as I stated in the beginning of the program, there was a fire about 2 miles from the house, a brush fire. They put it out. We were never really in any danger. But, you know, at 4:30 in the morning, you have no idea what's going on. There's helicopters all over the place. So it was a real crazy night. And thanks for understanding. Folks, you're listening to Acceleration Radio on the Fringe Radio Network. Keep it right here. By the way, tomorrow, I was trying to do this today, but I was just exhausted. We're going to try to get another video up on PPS Report. Check out those videos. www.ppsreport.com, Politics, Prophecy, and the Supernatural Report.com, ppsreport.com. Watchers 10 is coming out at some point in time. We will be teasing you with stuff. I'm blown away by what we have in this. Tell a friend. Thanks for listening, folks. Remember, I'll see you on the air or in the air. Good night, everybody.

0: Is there a war coming in the Middle East? Are we headed toward a one-world government, a one-world religious system? Will America be attacked again? Do ancient prophetic texts warn of the time we are living in? Are we in the last days, the time of Jacob's trouble, the end of the world as we know it? And what are the increase of UFO sightings? While we may disagree as to what is causing the phenomena, we can agree that it is real, burgeoning, and not going away. Is this the coming great deception that ancient prophecy warns us about? Does time seem to be accelerating? Join me, your intrepid host, L.A. Marzulli, as we explore these and other riveting and stimulating topics. 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
1: And good evening, ladies and gentlemen. This is L.A. Marzulli, your intrepid host. 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And, of course, it's one day after April Fool's, which means it's April 2nd. Hope all is, everyone listening is well, and spring is happening to your parts of the world. I was in the state of Ohio over the weekend, and I got to tell you, folks, we met some great people there. We had a team of people doing some wonderful things, headed by a good friend and archaeologist, Mark Hirschman. And it was just a wonderful get-together with this group of folks, one big, large family, and it was just like, after the weekend, it seemed like we had always known each other all our lives, that type of fellowship. You just can't put a price on it. And more about that, hopefully, in the coming weeks. We'll see what happens. But I got to tell you, the first day I was there, when I got off the plane and got to the area where we were, it was snowing. Snowing. Conversely, in the Los Angeles area, it was about 80 degrees, so it was a real shock to my system. And Saturday, I don't think it got above 30 till the afternoon. So we're out there working, and I had layers of clothing on, having grown up on the East Coast. I'm familiar with that, but my toes, not frostbit, but they got close to it. And of course, it was just, you don't realize how cold you are, folks, until you're out of the cold and into a car or into a little hole-in-the-wall cafe diner where the food was really good, by the way. And just sitting with your buds and having something to eat, and you realize, oh, my gosh, where have I been? Anyway, but that's what's going on. I want to talk about the prophecy conferences coming up, a lot of prophecy conferences in April, April 16th to the 19th, the Northeast Prophecy Summit. I will be there with Doug Hamp. I believe Russ Dizdar also. Of course, April 24th to the 26th. This will be in Memphis, Tennessee. This is the Watchers Conference. It's Russ Dizdar and myself. Can't wait for that. April 28th, I'll be in Nashville. It's just myself on that one. It's sort of a little tag team event onto the Memphis Conference. Then May 1st, Calvary Chapel, Kennebec, Maine. All links are up on the blog right now, www.lamarzulli.wordpress.com. Folks, we've got a very special announcement happening for you next Friday, not Good Friday, not what's coming up, but the following Friday, we're going to be making a very special announcement. So probably on Acceleration Radio on Thursday, certainly on the blog, we'll be talking about it. We're excited about it, and we'll be going from there. But I want to, before I get into the rant tonight, I just want to talk about a couple of things here. This is what we would call Holy Week for Christians. And we can argue incessantly about the dates and Easter and Passover and all this other stuff. The bottom line is, for me, is this. I don't celebrate Easter. We all know what Easter is. Most of us do anyway. To me, I call it Resurrection Sunday. Easter is a pagan god. I get it. And please don't email me with, setting me straight on this. But I understand it. But the Lord Yeshua, Jesus, was crucified on Passover Eve. That's when it happened. And so it was, in fact, you can make a strong case that the Last Supper is actually a Passover meal. That's what it is. He's doing a Seder, and he breaks the afikoman, and this is my body. It's not, with all due respect to Catholics, it's not the transubstantiation. This somehow that only the priest can change this little wafer into the body and blood of Jesus. It's not what we're talking about here. I don't believe in transubstantiation. It came in, it's a Catholic rite which came in centuries after the church was born on the day of Pentecost almost 2,000 years ago, but I digress. The bottom line for me is this. Yeshua, Jesus, is at a Passover Seder, and he takes the afikoman and he breaks it, and he says, This is my body. And if you've never been to a Seder, I would strongly suggest that you go to a Seder and watch what happens, because the Last Supper, when pulled out of context, becomes a mystery. When put in the context of a Passover Seder, everything becomes very clear. What he's doing and why he's doing it, of course, very deliberate. But for Christians, this is a week where we think about two things. We think about the propitiation for our sins. In other words, we think about the blood sacrifice that Jesus did for us. And, you know, it's gruesome. And the price he paid for us was unbelievable. And this gets into the whole cosmic chess match, where the book, The Cosmic Chess Match, where the idea that the world is captive at this point before the cross. The world is in the clutches of the fallen cherub. And in some ways, it still is. Well, it is today. He's still the prince of this world, the god of this world. He has not yet been deposed. The victory happened on Calvary, but Yeshua has not come back with the armies of heaven to do the great roundup, as it were. And that will happen. That's future, and it will happen. But the bottom line is this. The world was captive by the prince of the power of the air, the fallen one. And the protocols of heaven are such that we don't understand why his sacrifice was necessary. But we know it was. It was the only way to redeem mankind. And so Yeshua, Jesus, makes himself basically one of us when you think about it. I heard one pastor saying it's like the analogy would be in the animal kingdom. You know, all these humans are dogs, and Jesus incarnates as a chihuahua. You know, at one time he was a Saint Bernard, and he incarnates as a chihuahua. It might be a sort of a lame analogy, but it does work. It gives you

0: and what the game was. And of course, it leads to the brutal torture under Pilate, where he's basically flogged within an inch of his life. He's when you look at the Shroud of Turin, and that's a whole kettle of fish for some of you, but when you look at the Shroud of Turin, which I believe is a genuine artifact, not a Catholic relic, although the Catholics hold it right now, that's okay. It's not something that I worship or you know, bow down to or look for magical properties. That's not what we're saying. I look at the Shroud of Turin strictly as an artifact, as a forensic artifact, which shows not only the brutal scourging, the crown of thorns, the piercing of his side, and the nail prints in the wrists, in the back of the hands where the spike is angled so it goes through the wrist bone. I'm not talking about that. You know, I'm looking at it I'm not looking at it as a relic, a holy relic, but I'm looking at it as forensic evidence of what happened almost 2,000 years ago. The image on the shroud is incredible. For those of you who have never studied it, do yourself a favor before you write me a hit letter and go to shroud.com and spend an hour there. Just spend an hour there and do some reading and understand what it is we're talking about here. I've come to call the Shroud of Turin God's calling card, because what it does two things. It shows the brutality of the scourging, the brutality of what happened to Jesus almost 2,000 years ago.
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0: The hands of the Roman soldiers when they flogged him within an inch of his life. And you can see the scourge marks on the Shroud of Turin very clearly, both on the backside of his back and buttocks and the back of his legs to the front side. There are two images on the shroud because the body was laid on the shroud and then covered over with this cloth. And so the scourge marks are very, very clear. You can see the Roman flagrum, which was a whip with three leather thongs coming from it. And at the end of those thongs were bits of metal or glass. And he was tied to a post. And there was an executioner or a torturer or whatever you want to call it. Two Roman soldiers on either side with a flagrum each. So one would whip on one side, and when the barbs embedded in the skin, they would flick it out. That would rip open the skin. So they turned him into a bloody mass. These executioners were expert at what they did. And you will notice on the shroud, and this, again, points to his authenticity, just one of the many factors which points to the shroud's authenticity, is the fact that they deliberately avoided the place where the heart is, over the chest. You'll notice that there's no scourge marks over the chest because the Roman executioners knew if they flogged the man there, he'd never make it to the cross. They would kill him. And of course, 39 lashes is one short of what it takes basically to kill a man. So this is why, of course, Jesus stumbles and falls on the way to the cross, because he's one, dehydrated. He's lost a lot of blood. He's in shock. The torturers have done an expert job. And then, of course, we see the crown of thorns. It's more like a helmet, which is slammed on top of his head. What he did for us, we look back and we are in awe at what he suffered. The good news is, and this is where it gets into Resurrection Sunday. I refuse to call it Easter. We get into Resurrection Sunday. He rose again from that tomb. The tomb was empty. The tomb was empty. He rose again. And of course, the process of the body laying in that tomb for almost 3 days, and then there was a burst of light. In our Watchers series, I think it's Watchers 3, we sat down with Barry Schwartz and Dame Isabel Pixek. Barry Schwartz is the STURP, Shroud of Turin Research Project photographer in 1978. He went over to Turin, Italy, and took, out of 120 hours that the team had to investigate and scientifically study the shroud, Schwartz was up for 110 hours straight. Didn't miss a thing, basically, taking shot after shot after shot, which we have today. And his collection is amazing. And those pictures

0: are of course available. You can look at them on shroud.com, and I point you to that. I'm already into this thing for a lot further than I thought I would be, and I haven't even touched the rant for this week, but I think it's necessary to talk about the resurrection and what happened. So we also sat down with Dame Isabel Piksek, who is both an internationally renowned muralist, and on top of that, she's a particle physicist, so she brings left brain, right brain, if I can use those terms, into her study of the Shroud, which in her opinion is the most enigmatic artifact on the planet today. And she says that the body was levitated and the Shroud was pulled taut, and that what created the image on the Shroud. And frankly, I believe her. And the body dematerialized. It was an event horizon. It was a singularity. And the body dematerialized, thus leaving the imprint on the Shroud. For Christians all over the world, this is a prototype of where we're going, of where we're headed. Paul talks about Yeshua as being the new Adam, the second Adam, and he is. And he incarnated as a man, God-man, fully God, fully man. He pays the price on Calvary, and by his blood and by believing on him who was sent, which is Yeshua, we are set free. We are cleansed of all little nasty things. And guess what, folks? As he moves us through this walk, no matter where we are on it, and I've been walking with him now for 35 years this June, there's always another level, another layer, I should say, of the onion to look at. There's always another aspect. There's always something which he's trying to teach us, trying to lead us in. And it's all about praying for each other, being humble before our God, learning to listen to his voice, being still and know that he is God, and waiting on him. So this is Thursday, and Friday is tomorrow, where we celebrate, or we look at, I should say, with thanksgiving, because by his blood, the veil was torn in the temple. We know that from the biblical Gospels, that the veil was separated, and this is not only symbolic, but not only in reality in space time, but also symbolic of the veil that separated all of mankind from Father God because of sin, and that veil was ripped in half from top to bottom, torn veil. I believe that when Jesus is on the cross and he utters his last words, unto your hands I commit my spirit. And at that moment in time, the great earthquake happens. The graves open up in Jerusalem. The veil is torn from top to bottom. I mean, this is really intense stuff. It must have been unbelievable. And it's the greatest moment in all of human history, because the balance then is turned. Everything is changed. And we know from scripture that he goes and he descends to the lower parts of the earth. He goes into Hades and he sets the captives free. Folks, I guess I could spend the whole hour here just talking about what happened and all the different particulars of not only the crucifixion and what leads up to it with the betrayal and all the miracles in the garden and who is looking at Jesus when all the disciples are asleep underneath the tree. How do they know when angels come and minister to them? How do they know that as he's praying, he's sweating great drops of blood? Who's looking at that? Who's seeing it? What's going on here? Is there another witness which we're not told about in the gospel narrative? And I'll just leave that with you. But if all the apostles are asleep, how then do they know what's going on? I believe there was another witness watching that never went to sleep, because I believe that the men and the women at the Passover dinner, the women were downstairs and the women followed Yeshua and the disciples. Some of the women followed Yeshua and the disciples into the garden. And I believe that one of those women, and perhaps two or three of them, did not fall asleep. They were concerned about what was going on. And they saw what happened, and later they told the apostles. You know, that's my take on it. I'm not, sold with it, but somebody had to view what was happening in that garden. And if all the disciples were asleep, then, we have a witness that's not mentioned, but anyway, I'm belaboring the point, but I think you get my idea. Anyway, folks, let's move on here into the show. Welcome to Acceleration Radio. Detailed Middle East update, wars and rumors of wars. As of this morning, the Houthi rebels in Yemen just took the capital It's not going away. This is a major war. If you have not checked out Avi Lipkin's post, that there were two YouTube videos that I posted on the blog yesterday. Check those things out. He's in Jerusalem. His wife is always listening to Arabic chatter. You need to check this stuff out. What is going on is basically a civil war, an ongoing war, which has been going on literally for centuries between the two branches of Islam, Sunni and Shia. I have written about this numerous times on the blog, the fact that the Shia crescent is, and we see this is exactly what's going on. The Shia crescent is from Iran. It's Syria. It's Lebanon. It's ISIL. It's also now the Houthi in Yemen. And what's going on here is that they're after the Middle East. They want the Middle East. They want control of Mecca and Medina. They want to overthrow the Saudi government. But guess what? ISIL wants to do the same thing. So it's like, you know, what's really going on here? Look, the Middle East is imploding right in front of us. It is absolutely unbelievable. And it's not covered so much in here. Again, in our media, which never does its job anymore, go back to the Vietnam era, where at least we had a media that was willing to go to bat and show us what was happening. How many soldiers died in Afghanistan or Iraq this week? Why aren't we shown pictures of what is going on in Syria, in Yemen? And I mean the hard, cold stuff. Remember back in the Vietnam era, we saw a Vietnam general, I forget the guy's name, execute a man on the street. Just take a handgun out and go bam and blow the guy's head off. Right on network television at 6 o'clock prime time or whenever it was. The bottom line here, folks, everything is sanitized. We don't hear anything about that. We're not shown the graphics. We're not shown the torture which is happening in Syria. We're not shown the pilot being burned to death in a cage. You've got to go on the internet to see all this stuff. And of course, that's touched off the King of Jordan, and he's masked now thousands of troops on the Jordanian border. Oh, by the way, Saudi Arabia is building a fence to keep ISIL out. Okay, they're building a fence to keep ISIL out. And the media and the world doesn't say doodly squat about that. But Israel builds a fence to keep the Palestinian suicide bombers out. No, this is apartheid. Excuse me. No, it isn't. It's not apartheid at all. It's to keep the crazy people from blowing themselves up in the cafes around Israel. They needed to do it. These fanatics do not want peace. That's all there is to it. The Iranians do not want peace. The Iranians want war. The Iranians want to destroy Israel. That's never gone away. That's never off the table. So Iran nukes what? My second item, the nuclear talks drag on. Israeli Prime Minister or Benjamin Netanyahu voices outrage that nuclear talks go on while Iran vows to destroy Israel. You know what? He's right. With all due respect to POTUS, President of the United States, I believe that he's made his stance extremely clear. No matter what he says, Obama is anti-Israel. I would even go so far as to say, as Avi Lipkin does in that one tape that I put on the blog, that Obama is a Muslim. He was elected and put in power by the Saudi government, which is why he bows to the former king of Saudi Arabia. We see that he is not on the side of Israel. And I'm going to tie this into this whole thing. John Kerry says, nuclear deals possible if Allah wills it. I mean, where are we? This is a Secretary of State, you know, clasping his hands like the Ayatollahs in Iran and saying the word, you know, Ishnallah, if Allah wills it. I mean, are you kidding me? Are you kidding me? This is where we are. Folks, where is the backlash in this country? Why aren't the pastors talking about this stuff? You know, why aren't Christian TV programs talking about this stuff instead of all the happy little Jesus fluff and the nonsense where Creflo Dollar needs 64 or 65 million to buy himself a jet? Shame on you, Mr. Dollar. I wonder if that's his real name, Creflo Dollar. You think so? I don't. What's wrong with this picture? You know, and folks, if you're giving money to that, stop right now. Seriously, you need to stop right now. This guy is a huckster. $65 million for his private jet? Are you kidding me? Come on. He needs it to spread his ministry. Oh, my Lord. What next? A little slurp here. So here's John Kerry, you know, all of a sudden flip-flopping. I mean, who is this guy? Secretary of State. If Allah wills it? I mean, is Kerry a Muslim? What is, or is this just some sort of a political ploy? What are we looking at here? Obama's made it very clear. I mean, he tried to get Netanyahu out of office. He sent a team of people into Israel to somehow affect the election. You know, they're, oh, it's going to be a close election. It was a landslide. Netanyahu won by a landslide. But, you know, our media over here is spinning things like it always does. It's a controlled agenda. You know, remember the clip I put on the blog several weeks ago? Well, you don't need us to tell you that gas prices are back on the rise. And 15 talking heads all across the United States from different different television stations in different cities all across the United States say exactly the same thing. They're all different, but they all reading the same a teleprompter, which gives them the same message, which is you don't need us to tell you gas prices are back on the rise. It's just like, what? It's a managed agenda, as Chuck Missler would say. It's a managed agenda, and we are up to our eyeballs in it. The fact that we are negotiating with Iran, a known terror group that spreads terror throughout the Middle East, that is doing it right now, that will close the Strait of Hormuz and the Gate of Tears, the two waterways, which between those two waterways, what is it, 30 to 50% of the world's oil comes through that? Are you kidding me? Are you kidding me? But Obama is doing this, and it makes absolutely no sense. And meanwhile, while he's negotiating, of course, the Iranians can still wipe Israel off the map. That's fine. And this is why Netanyahu voices outrage that nuclear talks go on while Iran still continues and vows to destroy the nation of Israel. It is absolutely unbelievable. Go to the blog, check out the link for yourself, and read it. California drought. Jerry Brown ordered officials Wednesday to impose a statewide mandatory water restriction for the first time in history, as surveyors found the lowest snow level in the Sierra snowpack in 65 years of record keeping. Here's the deal. They are spraying chemtrails in my neck of the woods like crazy. Geoengineering, anyone? You bet. In Ohio, chemtrails every day. When I was in Knoxville, Tennessee, chemtrails crisscrossing the sky so much so that you couldn't see the sky anymore. And the same thing here in sunny Southern California. I wake up in the morning, there's a blue sky. By 1 o'clock in the afternoon, it's silver because of all the chemtrails. And you say, well, LA, those aren't really chemtrails. Excuse me, when was the last time when you went back in your memory 30 years ago, 40 years ago, when you were a kid, and did you ever see a chemtrail? No, didn't exist then. But now we look up, and this is what's amazing, cognitive dissonance. You point it out to people, and they look at you like, you know, you got two heads. Excuse me, when was the last time a jet left a contrail, which not only lingered in the air, but billowed and became bigger, and then lingered in the air for hours? Jets do not do that, period. You know, do some research, folks. Jets do not do it. It is geoengineering. All this stuff is manipulated. California is in deep, deep doo-doo right now. And Jerry Brown, instead of trying to, you know, water restrictions, Jerry, you knew this was coming. You know, we all knew it was coming. And so now you want to do some, you know, statewide mandatory water restrictions instead of building your ridiculous train to nowhere.
1: And now you'll find.
0: What the heck was that? Instead of your... Mr. Brown, with all due respect, Governor, instead of you're building your train to nowhere and spending millions of tax dollars, why not do what the Israelis did? Why not create some desalinization plants? You've got the Pacific Ocean all up and down the coast of California. Oh, wait, that's an endless supply of water. Oh, my gosh. All we need to do is create some desalinization plants, and voila, the water problem might be solved. But no, what are we going to do? We're going to build a train to nowhere. That's what we're going to do. Train to nowhere. Thank you, Jerry. That's really going to be great. Millions and billions of dollars of taxpayers' money. And by the way, California pays pretty much the highest state tax, almost the highest state tax. I think it's either one or two in the continental U.S. Yep, we're just taxed to death. That's it. Just keep spending money, keep spending money. Oh, and by the way, another influx of illegals allow what is it, 12,000 undocumented children into the country, and then do this, fly them all around, have a refugee program for Central Americans, and bring them into the schools. Let's tax the medical system. Let's tax the social services, the school systems, with people who can't speak English. And look, I'm not making this stuff up, folks. You know, if you want to destabilize a country, if you want to completely change a country, this is what you do. And Obama is doing it. Obama is destroying, in my opinion, let me cough here. Obama Oh, I gotta get a slurp here, folks. Hold on. Obama is deliberately destroying the country. Deliberately destroying the country. He's allowing thousands of undocumented illegal people into the country, and you can't do that. Who don't know what our culture is, who has no idea what the Constitution is about, don't understand what America is really about, and come here and immediately go on the public dole. It's got to stop. It's got to stop. It's ruining, it's destroying the country. It's destroying the country. And, you know, it's just another level of government with our ridiculous immigration laws to begin with. It makes it almost impossible for someone to come in legally. People should come in legally, not illegally. And the fact that he's allowing thousands of undocumented aliens, illegals, to come into the country is frankly unconscionable. And yet there's no backlash. The press does nothing. And it's another day in Washington. UFO update. Check this stuff out with the Black Triangle. It's a very interesting documentary that is up on the blog. If you want to look at it, lamarzulli.wordpress.com. And I'll just close with this, folks, because I'm getting long-winded here. The terrorist group Al-Shabaab holding many Christians alive amid attack on a Kenya university. This is what's going on. Christians, there is now a full-fledged Christian persecution in the Middle East, all over the Middle East, and certainly in Iraq, in Syria, in Lebanon, and then down into places like Kenya, where Christians are just being slaughtered in a variety of ways, and some of them are absolutely horrific, absolutely horrific. Churches are being burned, not only in Egypt, but in other places, certainly in Kenya, and we don't hear Doodly Squad about this, do we? The nightly news isn't going to show you pictures of that, but they'll tell you all about Bruce Jenner's sex change. Woo-hoo! That's what they'll do. And folks, you know what? There's a picture of him I saw, I forget on what website, and it talked about Bruce, which in my opinion is, again, the clown of the week, unfortunately, is getting breast implants. And you look at his countenance, and he's a shattered man. There's something there that's going on. He's broken and shattered. He's not happy. You know, it's like, if this was such a great thing, then where's the smile? Where's the joy? There is no joy. He's a tortured individual. We need to pray for him. We need to pray for him, that God would lead him out of the bondage that he is in. And that's what it is. It's bondage. So we need to pray for Bruce and that he would get back on track here and not get castrated and do the whole thing, because that's what happens. That's what will happen eventually unless he gets turned around. That's the rant for today, folks. Lots going on. I'm going to come back at the other side of the break with your questions. Boy, my throat's giving me some trouble tonight. I apologize. But keep it right here, folks. You're listening to Acceleration Radio on the Fringe Radio Network. We'll see you on the other side of the break.

0: And we're back, ladies and gentlemen. This is your intrepid host, L.A. Marzulli. You're listening to Acceleration Radio on the Fringe Radio Network. I want to get right in your questions here. And this is from Craig Gonzalez. First of all, Craig, thanks so much for listening to Acceleration Radio. He writes, I was curious which version you would recommend for someone reading on the Book of Enoch. Basically, I use the R.H. Charles edition. I think that's the one my late mentor, Dr. I.D.E. Thomas, also referenced. I think the book is incredible. It's a great read. There's a lot of information there. Again, we can get into a big debate about whether that should be part of the Bible or the canon. It's interesting that the King James Bible, the 1611 version, actually had the Apocrypha in it. And, of course, the Apocrypha included the Book of Enoch at the time. So everybody makes a big stink about this. This is where I'm at with it, folks. You know what? You read it. Take with it what you will. Is it part of the canon that we have today? No, it's not. And we can argue that incessantly. I have a Bible that just came to me, another translation. It's called the Seafair Edition, and it includes the Book of Enoch in it. The Book of Enoch went in and out of the Bible through the years. It's quoted 70 times in the Tanakh. It's referenced several times in the New Testament. So we can certainly appreciate its historicity. And just like in the Bible where it says, are these things not written in the Book of Jasher? So it points back to the Book of Jasher. While it's not, doesn't have the same authority as the canonical books do, we can at least appreciate its historicity. So, you know, it's just amazing how some people want to argue this stuff and rail about it. I've never said it should be part of the canon. It's not part of the canon. I don't view it that way, but we certainly can appreciate the Book of Enoch's historicity. And again, it is quoted many times throughout Scripture. So with that in mind, why shouldn't we read it? I think it opens up a vast window into the antediluvian world and also into the machinations of the fallen one and what he was trying to do. Remember, Jesus himself warns us that it'll be like the days of Noah when he returns. And that immediately begs the question, what differentiates the days of Noah than any other time in history? And of course, what we see is the presence of the fallen angelic host of heaven descending on Mount Hermon in the days of Jared and having sex with the women, which creates a hybrid being known as a Nephilim. And look, this is the basis of many of my books, our Watcher series, we deal with it. And something is going on genetically. There's an outside agency manipulating the genome. It did it in antiquity. It's doing it in modernity. And the church needs to come to grips with what's really happening because, you know what, folks? It is really happening. So let's move on because I can stay on that for the rest of the hour. This is from Chad Hansen. Hello, L.A. I have been a huge follower of yours for many years and have read a few of your amazing books. Well, thank you. That's wonderful to hear, and I appreciate the kudos. I am still, however, pondered about a single question I was wondering if you would answer. The fallen angels procreated with the women of the earth, and thus the Nephilim were born into existence. However, there is no mention of female giants, and my question is, did the Nephilim themselves have intercourse with earthly women? And if so, how was this even possible due to their enormous size? This may be a strange question, but I've never heard you address this on any interview or show I've seen you in. Thanks, and I look forward to hearing back from you. Some of this stuff I really don't want to talk about in public, specifically the mechanics of how a nine-footer can procreate a woman, or a female, rather, woman of Earth, not a female Nephilim. Look, we don't have all the facts. We don't understand whether or not there were female Nephilim. I have no answer to that. The Bible is silent on it. I can only speculate. And, of course, that gets us into a bit of trouble if I do that. First of all, the female anatomy, in fact, the human anatomy is capable of expanding, if you get my drift here. And so size might not have been between Nephilim, let's say, may have been an issue. There also may have been female Nephilim, although we don't see that mentioned in Scripture, as I just discussed, but they certainly could have existed. I'll say this. In Paracas, we see both male and female elongated skulls. So, and these are not giants. So while the Bible is silent on that, it doesn't necessarily rule it out. Look, here's the bottom line for me, Chad. I don't have all the answers, which is why we're on the trail, which is why we're trying to find definitive evidence or evidence that would show and give us a greater picture of what happened thousands and thousands of years ago. Remember, the conquest of the Levant, the conquest of the Promised Land, is about 3,500 years ago. That's a long way back. And to find any type of artifacts from that period of time, especially in the Middle East, is difficult. We're finding some artifacts here, for instance, the Paracas culture. That's why I'm so interested in them, that show us that these Paracas people showed up on the shores of Peru about 3,500 years ago. That's what we know according to archaeologists who examined the Paracas culture. What we don't know is where they came from. And that's why it's so crucial for us to do the DNA testing. Anyway, let me continue. Hi, Ali. I was thinking, wondering why the Book of Enoch. Here we look. I don't screen these folks. I just, when I get a question, I read them and I put them in Acceleration Radio folder. And then, you know, I start going through the question. So this is interesting because it goes right back to the Book of Enoch, where I was talking just a question ago, just a little bit ago. Hi, Ali. I was thinking, wondering why the Book of Enoch was not included in the Bible. Is it possible thousands of years ago, whoever translated the Bible left it out to deceive the church from the truth? Look, and then he writes, maybe Satan's way of deceiving the church from the truth. Look, Bob, Robert, frankly, that's sort of my take on it. If you were going to keep one book out of the Bible, that's the one you would keep out because it shows what is going on between the fallen angelic host of heaven and the women of earth, which is what Genesis 6 says. In fact, the Book of Enoch takes the Genesis 6 account and really amplifies it. Remember in Genesis 3, we're told that your seed, Satan's seed, will be at enmity, at war with the seed of the woman. So we know there's a seed war that's going on. We know that. It's right there in the Bible, not making this stuff up. So why is it when we get to Genesis 6 and we see that the Nephilim are on the earth, why are we shocked by that? Why are we confused as to what's going to happen in modernity? It'll be like the days of Noah. There will be the seed war that's carried on into the days of Noah. I think we've demonstrated that in our Watchers series, Watchers 7 and 8, when we talk about the implants. Somebody's implanting these people. Look, the other side of the aisle knows about it. When I show a clip from a channeler, her name is Jay-Z Knight. She lives up in, I think, Washington State or Oregon, somewhere up there. I think it's in Washington State. And she's a channeler. She's got entities that come through her. This is forbidden in the guidebook of the supernatural, i.e. the Bible. We're told not to engage in this stuff because it's from the second heaven. Guess who's in the second heaven? The fallen one. But she talks about they implant them. That's what she says. And she points to her head. They implant them. She knows what's going on. And she's right. They implant them. In Watchers 7 and 8, we trace the entire procedure from beginning to end. You know, the skeptics are incredibly silent about that because we got it all in film. What are you going to do? Tell us we were making it all up, that the whole thing was staged, that the guy wasn't implanted, that he wasn't taken when he was 5 years old, that the implant didn't show 8.0 to 8.5 milligauss on a Gauss meter, that the implant didn't come up on the X-ray machine, on the CAT scan, on the ultrasound machine, that it wasn't there? Are you kidding me? Of course it was there. And then when we go to take it out, it's like the thing vanished. It was cloaked. And one prayer changed things. Spiritual warfare 2.0 in the operating theory. This is all in the Watchers 7 and Watchers 8. If you haven't seen it, you know, avail yourself of it. That's why we do this stuff. So you can watch it and understand what's going on. That's why we make these things. So look, if you were going to keep one book out of the Bible, the Book of Enoch would be the one that I would choose. And it goes in and out and of being part of the canon, then it's taken out. And I think in, you know, the Council of Nicaea and all this other stuff, and there was a deliberate push to keep it out of the Bible. But remember, there was also a push to keep the Book of Revelation out of the Bible, and it made it in. So, you know, we can argue about this stuff. If you want to err on the safe side so you don't have, you know, thousands of people writing negative hit pieces on you, I just leave it at this. We can appreciate its historicity. It's not part of the canon, okay? It's not part of the canon. Whether it should or should not be, we can discuss that till the cows come home. Read it, and decide for yourself. And I'll just leave it at that. And let's move on and move out of the other one. I'm probably getting myself in all sorts of trouble tonight, but that's okay. It goes with the territory. You can't please everybody, and I understand that. Oh, this is another one from Bob. Thanks, Joey. I hope you come and talk sometime in New Brunswick, Canada. Hey, invite me up there. I'd love to come. Are you kidding me? Absolutely. This is from Tommy. Let's see what he has to write. Why do you think Obama dislikes the U.S. and Israel so much? It's real simple. Obama has Muslim roots. He was born of a Muslim father, raised in a Muslim environment. There's a clip where he talks about hearing the sounds of I think it's called the Azim when they call everyone to prayer, and I heard the sound of the Azim calling the morning prayers, and it's just like, I didn't grow up with that, and I don't want to hear that in this country, quite frankly. I know where it winds up and where it goes. All we need to do is look at the Middle East, and we see the hatred, the ongoing hatred between Sunni and Shia, and then of course we see the hatred of other groups, Christian or Jew or anybody else. Where is the moderate Muslim? What is the true Islam? Is it ISIL? Is it the King of Jordan? Is it the Sunni? Is it the Shia? And yet they build mosques in this country, and no one's saying anything about it. But everywhere I go, people are alarmed. That's all I can tell you. People are alarmed at what they see, and they're afraid. And they need to be afraid, because what we see happening in Europe, we're only 10 years behind, and that's going to happen. So why Obama dislikes the U.S. and Israel so much? Because he is a Muslim, in my opinion. And he basically got the election through the Saudi king. I believe that Saudi money put him in power, and that's why he bows to the king of Saudi Arabia. He hates Israel because he's a Muslim, and he's against Benjamin Netanyahu. He's against Israel, and he's all for Iran. Amazing. And he refuses to call it Islamic terrorism. He refuses to say that he never talks that, or radical Islam. He never says that, but that's what it is. And so we've got a president, and he's got another 18 months, and he can do a lot of damage in that time. And what amazes me is that Boehner never does anything about it. He just sits there, and that the press always gives him a pass. That Hillary Clinton can completely wipe her servers clean, so we can't read her emails. How convenient is that? And nothing happened. She'll skate like she always does. But that's where we are, folks. That's where we are. And I find it, I really do, I find it incredibly alarming that the media isn't doing its job, that the rise of anti-Semitism is rampant. It is absolutely everywhere in this country. It's like the 30s again. And then you've got these folks that are trying to tell us that the Jews that are in Israel are not the Jews, that they're the synagogue of Satan. And I'm working on a paper, which I will publish on the blog once it's finished, about this, addressing this issue. Let's move on. This is from Sharon Short, L.A. Why are the weather manipulators causing this drought in California? There is obviously an agenda, but what is it? It's to break the back of the country, Sharon. It's to create martial law at some point. It's to create another level of government. It's to break the country. And look, the New World Order wants to cull the population. The Georgia Guidestones talk about the population remaining under 600 million people. Right now, there's 7 trillion on the planet. Or I'm sorry, 7 trillion, 7 billion people. Wow, 7 trillion, that would be... no room at the end. 7 billion people on the planet, and they want to cull the population and bring those numbers down, according to the Georgia Guidestones. Google that if you haven't, to about under, keep it under 600 million. So basically, 6.5 billion of us are culled. That means we're killed. The weather manipulation is going on in North America and in Europe. It is not happening in places like Peru. When I was there, we never saw one contrail, or chemtrail rather. Never saw one. Not there. Doesn't exist there. But up here, they are spraying the skies every day. And where's the outrage? Why aren't the American people pushing back? Why aren't we demonstrating, in the halls of power and saying, stop the spraying? Why aren't we calling for an investigation? No one says anything. And the churches are asleep. And most of the churches, I should say, are asleep. And the pastors won't address it. That's my take on it. And people are getting sick, and it's not going away. As I took my dog Scooter out this morning, I looked up, and sure enough, there was a plane high up in the sky spraying a chemtrail. So that's all I can say about that, folks. I think we're just about out of time. Let me move on a little bit further, see if I can do some. Let me just see what's happening. We've already done that. And let's go here. This is... Hold on. Okay, here we go. This is from Lee Daffin. Dear Mr. Marzulli, I am a Christian man whose eyes have been opened to the New World Order, which is what we just talked about. I follow you, Steve Quayle, Chuck Missler. I am writing you because I know you speak at churches across the nation. I cannot sit in a church that is asleep of where we are in time and prophecy. Do you know of any Christian churches in the Atlanta, Georgia area or surrounding area that I can take my family to? I'd appreciate it very much. God bless you, and please continue to educate and preach the truth. Sincerely, Lee. Well, Lee, welcome to the club. Your eyes are open. Try to find a Calvary Chapel. At least they talk about prophecy, where other churches never talk about the prophetic words in the Bible in the end time scenario. So try to find a Calvary Chapel in your area, in the Atlanta area. You know, folks, I will be speaking in Atlanta on October 23rd, the 26th, Freedom's Light. And Lee, this might be something for you. They are in Atlanta. They're having me speak there on October 23rd to the 26th, Freedom's Light. So that, and that's on the blog, Lee, if you're listening to this, freedomslight.com. You can check out the website. I will be speaking there October 23rd to the 26th. Again, folks, I will be at the Northeast Prophecy Summit April 16th to the 19th. Then in Memphis, Tennessee for the Watchers Conference with Russ Dizdar, April 24th to the 26th, April 28th in Nashville. So please, if you're in the area at all, come check us out. Got lots of interesting pictures and interesting presentations to talk about. And I hope to see you at some of these conferences, April 16th to the 19th Northeast Prophecy Conference. All this is on the blog, www.lamarzulli.wordpress.com. Folks, we've got another question here, and I think we're running out of time. Let's continue. This is from James. Sir, I love what you are doing. Thank you, James. I appreciate it. A couple of questions. What is Satan's purpose in crossbreeding? He's trying to build an army. He's trying to build an army, James. He's outnumbered 2-1. Humans are either born of the spirit or born of the serpent. What would be gained? Minions to do his bidding? Isn't that already happening? No, he's trying to with the hybrids, he's trying to augment his army. And with the Mark of the Beast, which I've talked about in the book, The Cosmic Chess Match, which we don't have time to get into now. But if you have not got that book, James, may I recommend it to you, because it talks about it. His number two, he writes, this breeding campaign started in antiquity, then a huge pause, then now. Why have a long pause? Well, no, there's not that much of a long pause. Well, I guess it depends on how you look at it. We believe it happened all through antiquity, and then there is a pause, but now he's doing it again. Let's continue. Also, the breeding program in antiquity produced giants. What does today's breeding produce? Probably not giants, something much different. Yes, it's something much different. Things change in our genome. We know this happened at the Tower of Babel when he goes down and he changes us. So we're no longer living 500, 700, 900 years. Our days will be 120. And then he writes, in the ancient days, these beings were marrying women. Before the flood, they were doing that. Not so today. How come? What changed in the process? Our DNA changed in the process. The book of Daniel also speaks of that their seed shall mingle with the seed of men, but they shall not cleave to them. And that word cleave, this is the work of Jim Williamson, a friend of mine, talks about the fact that it's given in marriage. And this is exactly what we see aboard the so-called UFO ships and the breeding program and the abduction phenomena, where sperm is taken, ovum is taken, women are taken, but there is no marriage between these entities anymore. So things have definitely changed, and that's how I address that. Anyway, folks, we're pretty much out of time for this evening. You're listening to Acceleration Radio. I'm your intrepid host, L.A. Marzulli, trying to get through as many of these questions as I possibly can. Probably have another 15 in the queue that I have not gotten yet, and we will try to get those next time. Folks, wishing all of you a joyous Resurrection Sunday. It is literally the reason why our sins are forgiven when we accept him who was sent, Yeshua, and we ask him to forgive our little nasties, our sins. We have eternal life. We are in the kingdom of heaven. He is coming back. The rider on the white horse is coming back. I believe it's soon. I believe it's much sooner than any of us can imagine. Anyway, folks, thank you so much for listening to Acceleration Radio on the Fringe Radio Network. I'll see you here next Thursday. Very special announcement coming up. And remember, folks, check out the blog, www.lamarzulli.wordpress.com. Check out where I'll be speaking three different times in April. And then we're shooting up to Kennebec, Maine. All the links are there. So check it out for yourself. Thank you so much for listening to Acceleration Radio on the Fringe Radio Network. And remember, folks, I'll see you either on the air or in the air. Good night, everybody. A break. We are going to an undisclosed location, yes, and we're not telling anyone where we're going, so we're going, won't be bothered by pesky emails or telephones or anything else. However, we will be running reruns for the next couple of weeks, and our good friend producer Rick, I'm sure, will pick something which will be tantalizing. Lots to go over. We've got Chief Joseph Riverwind tonight talking about his groundbreaking book, That's What the Old Ones Say. We'll also be talking about Nephilim Mound Street. But before I bring Chief Joseph Riverwind on the show, I'm just outraged, completely outraged. And it's just, this is the blog. Tomorrow will be my last blog before I go on vacaciones, as they say, down south of the border. I hope you are going to go down to the, as they say, vacaciones, with lots of Frito-Lay for you. So I'm sure I'll get all sorts of hate mail on that. L.A. Marzulli's doing those weird voices again, and now he's doing some accents. I'm not going to listen to this show anymore. I've just about had it. So anyway, folks, there you have it. I am outraged. I shouldn't be goofing around like this, because, as we all know, anybody who's on the Internet, Cecil the Lion was gunned down, or actually shot with a crossbow, and then hunted for hours, and the idiot dentist shot him with a rifle. Okay, I get it. It's a tragedy. I totally get it. You know, I get it. But here's the deal. Where's the outrage in our stupid media when you've got Planned Parenthood, okay, crushing the skulls of unborn infants in their mother's wombs? Where is the outrage? And then selling the body parts. Are you kidding me? Are you kidding me? This is where we are as a culture. And our idiots in the weasel in the media, the left-wing, lamestream media, the distraction of the week is Cecil the Lion. Look, I get it. I get it. It's a noble beast. I get it. I get it. I get it. I get it. I get it. But it pales in comparison with what Planned Parenthood and these idiots in Washington are trying to cram down our throats, and the ridiculous left-wing media that we have that controls the news that we get, that manages the agenda. And what's interesting to me, ladies and gentlemen, is already, according to statistics, there's been more time given to Cecil the Lion in the first 24 hours than there was with the Planned Parenthood story. Where is the outrage in this country? Where is it? Where is the outrage in this country? The selling of human body parts. 90,000 African-American babies were murdered in their mother's wombs last year. 90,000. When you go back and look at Planned Parenthood and the beginnings, the nascent beginnings of Planned Parenthood under Sanger, she was a eugenist. She believed in certain races were more evolved than other races. And when you go back and look at the literature and what Planned Parenthood was brought in to do was to cull the population of the races that she deemed inferior. Of course, you don't hear about that, but that's true. Just look it up on the internet. Go to WikiLeaks, or I'm sorry, go to Wikipedia, or just Google that. You know, the history of Planned Parenthood. And read it from their side, and then read it from the other side, the expose side. And you'll see exactly what's going on. Folks, this is how far down the rabbit hole we are in this country. 1 billion abortions worldwide, and now they go in and they laugh about it and talk about pulling legs out and livers out. And, oh, you know, don't crush the skull, whatever you do. I mean, are you kidding me? Are you flipping kidding me? Every single member in Congress should be forced to watch what a real abortion looks like. And if any of them could sit there and not regurgitate their lunch, their two or three martini lunch, good luck. Good luck. In my opinion, it is a Luciferian blood sacrifice, ritualistic. There's no difference between what's happening here and what happened thousands of years ago with Moloch. That's where we are. I'm going to read this. This is from the blog. I think you'll find it really interesting. The title of this blog was, "This is how far down the rabbit hole we are." A bronze Baphomet, which depicts Satan as a goat-headed figure surrounded by two children. Satanic Temple. Commentary analysis by your intrepid host, L.A. Marzulli. We have crossed lines as a nation, and I believe is about to be judged. I believe America. Let me start that again. We have crossed lines as a nation, and I believe America is about to be judged. We have turned our back on the God of our fathers. Think about that, folks. We have turned our back on the God of our fathers. We have killed the unborn in record numbers and called evil good and good evil. The liberal left tells us we should accept gay marriage, partial birth abortion, and the selling of baby parts from those abortions, meanwhile scoffing at anyone who holds a biblical worldview. The unveiling of the statue in Detroit is just another indication of how far down the rabbit hole we really are. Can we fix this? Can our nation turn to God so he can heal us? Sure, we can, but I would posit that we may be so far down the rabbit hole that we're way past the point of doing that. Can there be a revival? A winning of lost souls? A transformation of drug addicts and those steeped in sexual sin? Of course there can. However, so much of the church has been silent about the recent events of our Supreme Court, who voting along ideological lines is force-feeding gay marriage, excuse me, down our throats. The video above, and you can go back and link to this yourself and watch it, I'm showing this video because it's extremely powerful. It's from Pastor John Kilpatrick of In His Presence Church, where with Perry Stone, I spoke two times over this past week, and Peggy and I were warmly received, and we had the highest amount of viewers in the history of the church's live streaming. However, folks, I got to tell you, Jonathan Kahn's on tonight. I'm sure he's going to break that record. This video is very clear that America is an apostate nation. We need revival. We need a move with the spirit of a living God to sweep the rubbish from the hearts and minds of the people. We must pray for it. Closing today's post, there are millions of Christians in this country who are fed up with the weasels in Washington, the politically correct press, and the liberal gay agenda. At the moment, there is no movement, but as I wrote about last week in a blog about the Donald, it is plain to see that the reason Trump is surging in the polls is that he has hit a nerve. Many Americans believe they don't have a voice anymore, and Trump is representing some of us. Cruz stood up against the weasel McConnell, publicly calling him a liar.
1: He was reprimanded by the Good Old Boy Network of Career Politicians in Washington. But Cruz is calling a spade a spade. Judgment is coming in this nation, ladies and gentlemen. Perhaps it is already here, as we see record drought in California. And we know that the God of the Bible has withheld rain in the past. We see plagues of insects over Texas, earthquakes rumbling in places like Oklahoma, where they were a rarity only a few years ago. We see record snowfall and record cold temperatures, record heat waves, and then there's the die-off of the bees, fish, and animals. God will not be mocked. What was written will come to pass. What was foretold will unfold. And that's the blog. Folks, all I can tell you is, you know, I look at what's going on in America and on the planet. I look at Jade Helm and I wonder what's really happening. I look at the Shemitah, which Jonathan Cahn is talking about, you know, today actually at the Church of His Presence, and I'm just appalled at what I see. I mean, I really am. I am just absolutely flabbergasted at the lack of outrage by most Americans, at the fact that most of the Christian churches throughout America won't even address any of this stuff, won't even talk. We don't want to. Well, L.A., we don't want to offend anyone now, do we? We just can't offend anyone at all here. We have to keep it nice and mellow. Seeker-friendly. We want a safe landing place for our people, L.A. Safe, safe, safe landing place for our people. And these subjects are just too controversial, L.A. So you're just way over the top here. You need to maybe just get out of here. That's what you need to do, okay, buddy?
0: Anyway, folks, I just want to let you know that this is, I mean, think about it. Baphomet statues being unveiled in Detroit, senators standing up on the side of Planned Parenthood, a judge forbidding any more of these, we can't have these videos, we're going to have to ban the videos.

0: publisher address them, you know, one on one. This is where we are.
1: King James only, LA. King James only.
0: It's insane. It's insane. So let me get this straight. All the Greek Orthodox, all the Russian Orthodox, all the Catholics who have their Bibles, everybody else is nutso except the King James, right? Are you aware, folks, how many translations are really out there? Why not look at all of them? I start with the King James, but then I move maybe, if I'm really looking at something, I move to the interlinear. What's wrong with that? I mean, this is the kind of nonsense that's in the church. Are we pre, mid, or post? How about we just look at the sign of the times and realize we are deep, deep, deep down the rabbit hole. And while we're playing church and doing all this nonsense, the world's going to...
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0: On a handbasket. 1 billion abortions worldwide. And now we've got the Baphomet statue being unveiled in Detroit. And here's something else. And I wrote about this again in the blog. Lights in Japan. Lanterns, weather balloons, birds, UFOs. You look at the clip. I posted it on the blog, www.lamarzulli.wordpress.com. You tell me what we're looking at. UFOs are real, burgeoning. They're not going away. The phenomena continues. The phenomena continues. Week after week, year after year, Paul Hellyer states, UFOs are as real as the airplanes flying overhead, and the people of the world have a right to know. That's where we are. Folks, you're listening to Acceleration Radio. I am your flummoxed and vexed host tonight, L.A. Marzulli. Keep it right here as we will bring Chief Joseph Riverwind, author of That's What the Old Ones Say. We'll talk about the book, the man, the coming up of the Nephilim Mounds 3 conference with Russ Dizdar, Fritz Zimmerman, Gary Stearman, Chief Joseph Riverwind, and yours truly. We'll see you right here at the other side of the break. 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

0: And we're back, ladies and gentlemen. I'm your intrepid host, L.A. Marzulli. You're listening to the Fringe Radio Network. let me start that one. Kuz will prove it. You can't do two things at once. You can't be flapping your mouth and trying to read something at the same time. It's not going to work. And that's what I just did. Let me try that again, folks. Ay, ay, ay. You're listening to the Acceleration Radio on the Fringe Radio Network. I'm your intrepid host, L.A. Marzulli, using my ridiculous radio voice. Thank you for tuning in. But, folks, hopefully, I just want to let you know a couple of things here. Last year, on August 2nd, my father passed away. He was 93 years old due to complications of Alzheimer's. It was a long, slow decline. Any of you who have had a loved one go from Alzheimer's, it's just really horrible. But it was good that he left. I was actually there 2 days, actually 24 hours before he left, and gave him permission to leave. But we were scheduled to go on vacation then, and of course we didn't go. My mother has been living with us for the last year, and we are now taking 2 weeks off. So it's been 2 years. Peggy and I are just really road weary. We've been on the road a lot, almost twice a month, lots of airplane rides. I just want to let you folks know that keep us in our prayers, or keep us in your prayers, and you know, we're taking a couple of weeks off for some badly needed rest. But you know what, folks? I just want to say this before I bring Chief Joseph in. The only way, I mean, you can go to a desert island and relax for 2 weeks, but refreshment comes from Yehovah. Refreshment comes from the God of the universe. And yeah, I'm going to take some time off, and I'm not blogging, I'm not looking at the internet, throwing my phone away, the whole deal. I get that. Just play a lot of golf and just, you know, go swimming, that whole thing. I get it. But refreshment, true relaxation, true refreshment, getting my energy back, comes from the God of the universe. So that's what I'm going to go with. Anyway, folks, just give a warm welcome to Chief Joseph Riverwind, my friend and colleague, and all this Nephilim Giants stuff that we've been doing. Chief Joseph, welcome to Acceleration Radio.
1: Hi, Karaya. Good evening. Good evening, L.A. And I find it very interesting that the radio station is called Fringe, which I like that. Are those buckskin fringes?
0: And we're already rolling out the humor here. I love it. I have a question for you.
1: Yes, absolutely.
0: First of all, explain to the folks who are not familiar with you why you are a Tiano war chief, how you received that honor, and just tell us a little bit about yourself and, you know, who you are.
1: All right. My people are Arawak, the Taino people. We are the tribe of first contact, the first ones to be called Indian, and basically we're the ones who discovered Columbus wandering lost in the ocean, because we all know that he didn't discover anything. We were already here. So, you know, my people inhabited the Caribbean islands and Florida in 1492, and which was at the time of contact. And there's many of us still around today, and many descendants of the Taino people. I was given the title of war chief. I served in the U.S. Army. I'm a military veteran, and it's something that the clan brothers get together after they review all the candidates for that position within the tribe, and the clan brothers make the decision on who's to take that title and that responsibility, which it is for life. And then it's presented to the principal chief, and then the ceremony is done in public and in front of the community. So that's like real short in a nutshell. I also have some Sephardic heritage from Spain. So that's why I tell people, being Native American and having Jewish blood, that makes me a bargain hunter-gatherer.
0: Wow. You've got a book. Which we're carrying in our bookstore, and we've been selling these. They've been flying off our shelves like hotcakes. We actually can't keep up with them. We keep reordering from you, which is just fantastic. And it's called, I remember when you showed it to me, you know, before it was published. And the title of the book is That's What the Old Ones Say. Mm-hmm. And tell us why you decided to write the book and basically what the book is about. Just sort of give us a rough overview, and then we'll jump in.
1: Well, L.A., one of the main reasons that that I wrote it was, you know, the creator. You know, when I say the creator, there's only one, and I explain a lot about that in the book, which one of the purposes is to really dispel a lot of the stereotypical myths and legends of First Nations people. You know, that we all worship rocks and wolves and, you know, the whole Pocahontas fantasy type of scenario. We're very much a very real people, and it really differed based on the tribes. For example, like in my tribe, our people, the name for God was Yah or Yaya, which means the supreme spirit of spirits. My wife's people, she's a Cherokee descendant, you know, their ancient name for God is Yohewa. And in our songs, you know, you hear the name Yahweh being right. sung. And, right. you know, and what does Romans 1:20 tell us? That the Lord has shown himself to every nation of the earth in things seen and unseen, therefore man is without excuse. So we very much knew who God was, the Creator, not just from our oral tradition, but also, you know, from seeing what He made, and we were and still are caretakers of the earth, but not ones that worshipped it. But again, that's not speaking for all tribes, because many different tribes had different beliefs.
0: You know, there's a an interesting well, there's a lot of interesting stories in the book, and that's what we want to get into. But what's amazing, and I've run into this, and I know you know this too, we've discussed this off the record a few times when just the two of us were, you know, together and sort of on the trail of the Nephilim. But we know that most anthropologists and most archaeologists do not consider the oral tradition by First Nation people to be valid. And what's amazing about this is that these stories have been passed down over the generations. Tell us how you collected some of these stories, which basically comprise the book.
1: Well, LA, when, you know, my father was a pastor for 30 years, and I stepped away, you know, walked away from everything because I couldn't reconcile in my own heart the things that were done in the name of God, in the name of Christianity, to our people. And that root of bitterness really, really extended out, especially towards the Spanish. And the process, you know, here I am in my own wisdom deciding, well, you know what, forget this, forget the quote-unquote white man's God, which obviously we both know is not the white man's God. Cause,
0: it's not the white man's God.
1: Right, yeah, he's the God of every nation, tribe, and tongue.
0: Absolutely, sure
1: is. And Yeshua, Jesus, was a very tribal man. He's from the tribe of Judah, you know, the clan of David, the Jewish people being, you know, very tribal. So in my own wisdom, I decided to step away. I was going to go to the traditional ways of my tribe. And during that time, I was traveling across the country. I was in the service. And just those divine appointments, you know, looking back now, knowing those were divine appointments, where I would get to sit at the feet of elders and listen to different stories from different elders and holy men from different tribes, holy men and women, Cheyenne, Arapaho, Navajo, Cherokee, Creek. So I was able to hear a lot of the stories, and the more I kept hearing some of these stories that weren't told outside of the ceremonial grounds, you know, stories of like when Creator came to a man named Nua and told him to build a large canoe because the earth was going to be covered in water as a form of destroying the giant tribes that were just absolutely eradicating our people. You know, so I'm hearing these stories that are pre-missionary contact that line up with the biblical narratives that I'd grown up, you know, also as well as reading. So during that period of getting all that information and really tying it together and realizing, you know, there's a deep-rooted connection here. The enemy has really worked, even though my people had visions and we had prophecies of things to come. The oral tradition is really what kept a lot of our people full of hope, even with the end-time prophecies. But the oral tradition is not something like we're like the telephone game where you tell somebody the thing and then the next person tells it and changes a word and another person changes a sentence, and by the time you're done, it's a completely different story. And that's what I learned when I was taking anthropology and archaeology at Mercer University. That's how the oral tradition is often viewed, not by all, but by some in academia. But what they don't understand that culturally, a story keeper or a storyteller is one who's raised from birth to memorize the stories word for word and not a word can be taken away and not a word can be added. So when these stories are told in the traditional manner, they're told exactly the same way they would have been told 500 years ago or more.
0: And that, of course, is absolutely fascinating. And I, with all due fairness to academics who may be listening to the show, there has been recently among some anthropologists and some archaeologists, the light bulb has gone off, and they've gone back to First Nation people and asked to hear the oral traditions. I remember one of my first exposures to this was by a past Pueblo Native American, Robert Mirabal. And I used his clip, and I actually did an interview with him for On the Trail of the Nephilim Volume 1, and used his clip at different conferences. And it's incredible because he's talking about, you know, they say a long time ago, the sons of God came from the stars, saw the men and women of Earth, fell in love with them. I mean, it's right out of Genesis 6. And I remember asking him, where did you hear this? You know, where did this story originate from? And he said, well, my grandfather told it to me. Well, where did he hear it? Well, his grandfather told him, and back and back and back it goes. So basically what you're telling me is that's what the old ones say, is a compilation of stories that you have heard over the years, and you just decided to write them down, correct?
1: Right. That is a portion of it. One in showing people, especially in the church, that we very much did know who God was and understood him, you know, through his creation, often through visions and dreams and prophecies that were given to our people. But also as a tool of reconciliation and bridge building, not only between the church and First Nations people, because there's a 500-year root of bitterness that has set in with Native Americans. And, you know, just much like with our Jewish brothers and sisters, you know, the things that were done in the name of the cross or in the name of Christianity. And so I really wanted to bring a reconciliation as well with this book, and healing for our own people, you know, basically saying, look, you know, my people were the first to be enslaved. We were the first to be, you know, whipped, beaten, all the atrocities that we hear about. That was us. That was the Taino, the Arawak people. And if I can forgive those things and be healed from that, and step into the destiny the Creator has for me and for First Nations, which are starting to awaken, just like Billy Graham had prophesied. We're seeing it happen. We just got back from the White Earth Reservation, where there was a powerful move of God there, Strawberry Lake Christian Retreat Center, and it's something that my wife and I have been praying for almost a decade, is for that awakening to take place. But it won't take place until we heal in our hearts and can reconcile with our European brothers and sisters with true forgiveness and repentance.
0: There were prophecies that you and I have discussed, and I remember one of the very first emails that you answered, you know, because we kind of went back and forth a few times and kept missing each other, and then you wrote and said that it's time, because the days of the fire are coming, and it's time to start, you know, to tell what we know. And I was just, I mean, when I got that, I mean, I don't mind saying this, I mean, I wept openly. I was just blown away by hearing that. And then really being trusted with your friendship and being, you know, told some of these stories. And some of them, of course, are still not written down. I mean, you and I both know that. Right. But, I mean, that was amazing. Tell us about the days of fire and what that means.
1: Well, to really understand the end prophecies, I'll also tell you, also share with you some of the beginning prophecies. You know, like my people were, we knew that Guamikanas, which means covered like turtles, pale-faced bearded men, would come to our shores in three strange war canoes, and that they would bring a change of life, you know, forever to our people. But also that talking leaves would come with these pale-faced bearded men. Oh. And there was a young man named Bartolomé de las Casas, who was a Catholic priest. And he stepped off one of those ships with the talking leaves, which was the Bible. You know, the paper not only being made of trees, but it's the word of the Creator. It speaks. You know, so they were talking leaves to our people. And in the same manner that we knew of these things to come, we also were told of things that are yet to come. You know, our traditional stories talk about how Creator had destroyed the earth with water already. That there was an immersion of water. and that there's still another immersion to come, and this one's going to be a fire, because fire purifies, and the Creator's going to purify the earth once again. There's going to be almost like a reset button that's hit. But before that, there's so many things that will lead up to, and things that are signs to show us, okay, we are living in these times of these prophecies.
0: You and I discussed this one story, and I don't think it made it into the book. It's been a while since I read it, and I sort of did a little refresher here, but I want to ask you about this. You told me a story about the red-haired cannibalistic giants, which took place, you know, hundreds of years ago. And I believe it was in the northeastern part of the country, I think up around New York State, where two tribes got together and went up against these giants. Tell us about that, please.
1: You're referring to a Mohawk story
0: that I
1: heard when I was in the military, and it was from I heard it from a fellow soldier who was of the Mohawk Nation, and he had shared with me a story that his grandfather had shared with him, and we got on the subject of giants one evening, which always, you know, really fascinated me, because just the church just wouldn't answer my questions about them.
0: Wow.
1: You know, even though I knew, I was like, hey, these are in our people's stories. These are, you know, in the oral tradition of many First Nations tribes. But it was always, oh, don't worry about that. Don't look at that. Or just, you get the blank stare. Stay away from that. You don't need to know about these things. But we do. Scripture tells us my people die for their lack of knowledge. And we need to know. You know, we need to seek that knowledge. Because Yeshua said, as in the days of Noah. You know, that would be a sign of when he's close to coming back. And so in that story that my friend shared with me, there were these tribes of giants that would absolutely just wreak havoc and terror all along the East Coast, specifically on the other side of the Allegheny Mountains. Mm-hmm. And the Allegheny is the actual name of this giant tribe, this specific one. And they lived on the opposite side of the river. And so all the Iroquois Nation, they came together and they held a war council. And when they held this war council, it was to see who would be brave enough to go scout out the giant's village and to see if they, you know, what their defenses were, how could they defeat them, because these things, these giants were brutal. I mean, you're talking, you know, not just 9 feet tall, but, you know, I mean, a war lance, you know, that could be anywhere from the half just being 8 foot, you know, to 10 foot, not including the lance itself. You know, these were big, big guys, 12 foot, you know, 14 foot tall. And they would regularly come into the villages. They would plunder. They would eat. They would take the children, the women. They would just devour. And they were cannibalistic. They would just bite the head off of a person and drink their blood. So they caused a lot of terror amongst the people. But when they had the war council of the Iroquois Nation, there were two, the Huron and the Mohawk, who said, you know, we're not afraid. We'll go and we'll scout out these villages. And so they went, they sent out two scouts, and they came back and said, you know, these giants are tremendous, they're monstrous, they're bigger than we are, better equipped than we are, but with the Creator on our side, we can take them. You know, we can defeat them. And so that ensued, you know, a great battle that took place, you know, between the Mohawk and the Huron and this specific Allegheny tribe. And as a commemorative, a wampum belt was created. And this wampum belt, it was the written history of a lot of the Iroquois tribes in the Northeast. That's how they would record their history. And this wampum belt recorded that the Huron and the Mohawk would forever be at peace, because they were the only two who trusted and went and fought against the giants. And from what I was told, that wampum belt still exists.
0: Wow.
1: You know, with all due respect to the Mohawk people, you know, we don't know who has it, you know, where it is, and it's not really, you know, for us to know, but it does still exist, that wampum belt, as well as many others detailing a lot of these stories.
0: Chief Joseph, how far back does that go? I mean, any idea, was there a date on that, when that battle took place?
1: You know, the closest that I can remember from memory, when that story was told to me was, you know, thousands and thousands of summers ago, which would mean, you know, more than 2,000, but anywhere between 2,000 and 3,000.
0: That's incredible.
1: Years. Yeah.
0: That's just incredible. You will be speaking at the Nephilim Mounds 3 conference along with Russ Dizdar, Fritz Zimmerman, Gary Stearman, and myself. What are you going to bring to the table? Because we're really excited about that.
1: Well, I've got some surprises. As I've been doing some research, you know, about, you know, our people call them the star people, and you know how they fell from the heavens and they took the women. Also, you know, really one of the things I really want to really show is that, you know, before 1492, there was a lot of civilization here. There was a lot of trade going on between other nations that does not fit the history books, but yet archaeological evidence speaks otherwise. And also, I want to shed light on some of the connections of these Nephilim, of these star people, and the legacy that's been left behind here. You know, because our people know of different places that are, for lack of a better word, I've heard some people say stargates, I've heard some people say star portals. You know, some tribes call them windows to the spirit world. And they're all across this country, and a lot of people in the New Age movement are sensitive to that, you know, being led with dark powers, and they're starting to open these things, which is, you know, one of the incredible things about that whole Ouija board going across the country. You know, those things open doors, and the more that people are stepping into that, we want to really share with people some of the Native American myths. You know, quote unquote, and some of the legends of, you know, how the shapeshifters, what they have to do, you know, with modern culture today, and how that's opening doors in the spiritual realms with our youth.
0: So, you know, and we've talked about this too off the record. Many of the tribes, let's say on the East Coast, seemingly had a knowledge of Creator, and they called him Yehovah or Yah. Whereas some of the tribes out west did not. Explain that to us.
1: Well, like I said, I don't speak for all the nations, you know, for all the tribes, each having their own histories and stories. Sure. But these are nations and tribes that have one common thread, being that they're monotheistic, you know, which pretty much all of the East Coast tribes were monotheistic. The minute you get out into the southwestern tribes, the Apache, the Hopi, although Apache do believe in one creator, I'm sorry, but like the Hopi, the Navajo, where you have hundreds of thousands of different gods. And it's something that I really, you know, I pondered on, and I was like, you know, Creator, why, you know, why such a difference in the diaspora of our people, especially spiritually? And one of the things is over time, sometimes things got deified. Like, for example, I learned from some of the Cherokee elders how now in the New Age movements, they venerate Kanadi and Salu, which was first man and first woman, when that wasn't the case back in the traditional times. It was just Yohewa, and the first man and first woman weren't deified. And then, you know, when we remember in the New Testament when Yeshua was talking about the demons, the demonic spirits.
0: Sure.
1: And when they're taken out of a person, where do they go? And they go to the dry places, to Rome. You know, so here we have, and you'll notice if you look, desert cultures around the world typically end up being polytheistic cultures, you know. And my interpretation of that is these demonic beings showing themselves off to be as gods, just like the star people did, just like when they fell from the heavens, and the people begin to worship them as such, which is why we find this diaspora of thousands and thousands of different gods amongst the desert tribes.
0: So let me ask you something without giving too much away. Can you give us a hint of some of the subjects you'll be talking about at Nephilim Mounds in Ohio on September 12th?
1: We're thinking about sharing in a traditional manner one of the stories, not only about Creator, but also Creator's son. Because there are tribes who received stories about the birth of Creator's son across the Great Waters. Not that he was here. Not at all like what you hear in like Mormon right. doctrine,
0: sure.
1: But this is you know, spirit messengers that were sent from across the great waters to announce the birth of the greatest holy man who would ever walk the earth. So we're going to share one of those stories, and also a lot of the depth of the prophecies, especially end times prophecies. We want to share that at the conference, so people will understand the biblical parallel that the traditional Native American or First Nations end times prophecies have, but also to really show how close we are in that timeline before Creator's Son, before the Messiah Yeshua comes home.
0: Let me ask you this. You know, we're going to be out in Newark, Ohio. Obviously, that's where the conference is being held. And you should go to Nephilim Mounds 3, www.nephilimmounds3.com, and you can get tickets and save money if you buy, you know, before September 12th. I think in August, the price goes up $5 or something, whatever. And then, of course, at the door, it's a lot more. But the reason why we're doing it there is because of the Great Circle Mound in Ohio. Of course, the Octagon Mound in Ohio. Then the Serpent Mound in Ohio. Tell us why, in your opinion, these are not Native American constructs.
1: Well, this isn't to say that there aren't mounds that were built by First Nations people. But once you get to a certain time frame, you know, you have the Hopewell culture, you know, roughly, you know, 2,000 years ago. But then when you start going further than that, when you hit the Adena culture and you start going further, and that's when you really start finding a difference in not just the physical structure of the people, but you've got, you know, like, for example, the cradle boarding. Yes, some tribes did do cradle boarding, but they did it to emulate what they were seeing. And what they were seeing were these long-headed, you know, double row of teeth, red-headed giants who ruled the land. And they did so with an iron fist and with blood on their hands. And so, it, just like any normal culture, we see it in even subcultures. You know, they emulate that which they revere. And so, you know, we find a very distinct difference between, you know, some of the mounds, and then, of course, our oral tradition with many tribes. You know, you ask the elders, you know, who built this? And they'll tell you, we didn't build it. The giants built them.
0: Well, you've been out to the Great Circle Mound. What are your thoughts on that?
1: These are places that are very they're very charged with, you know, lack of a better word, energy. You know, that's not a common word used amongst the biblical crowds, but it does have its power. You know, just like when Yeshua sure. felt power come out from him when the woman with the issue of blood touched his tallit. You know, there is power there. There's things that are charged with negative energy and negative power, especially places where their sacrifices have been taking place. And I'm really looking forward to Mr. Zimmerman and him and what he's found on the mounds, because from our perspective, we know that they're lined up with us astrologically. They're lined up with the equinoxes that happen throughout the year. They're lined up on a lunar calendar, you know, and they were a lot of times signs, you know, for the sky people, the star people. So there's so much to them, more than just a big mound of dirt and earth. That supposedly, you know, with wicker baskets and dogs, Native right. people built. You know,
0: right? Yeah, and look, I want to stress something. We're not, you know, saying that, you know, Native Americans were inferior in any way. They just didn't practice this stuff. I mean, my people, the Italians, you know, did a bunch of stuff, but that's thousands of years ago. I mean, you know, it's like different people do different things, and different people, you know, in the Americas. I honestly believe that there was a very advanced culture here when Columbus came, obviously. But there seems to be, just like in Peru, there seems to be someone who got here before anybody else did.
1: Right.
0: And created artifacts and created and had advanced mathematics. I mean, the Octagon Mound, the Circle Mound. I mean, we're looking at advanced mathematics there. Engineering, when you go down the Corral in Peru, same thing. It's an ancient city. It's 5,000 year old. It's older than any other city in the Americas, North Central and South America. It's advanced geometry, advanced mathematics, advanced engineering, building techniques, architecture. Where the heck did it come from?
1: Right.
0: I mean, people just did, you know, it came, I believe, from the fallen ones. Your thoughts?
1: Well, not just my thoughts, based on our traditional stories. For example, you know, the Mayans and the Incans are credited with being the first to have the mathematical concept of zero. You know, their engineering was so out of this world, you know, no pun intended, that we cannot duplicate. We can't duplicate what the ancients made. Not just with our, we don't have the science to do it, we don't have the tools to do it, and especially, you know, in areas like where you were in Peru, you know, where there was no use of a wheel, all they had was llamas. But the old stories, you know, for example, the Mayan and Incan culture, talk about the foundation of their culture being from three fallen sky people, you know, who fell from the heavens, and they established the civilization and they taught the people. You know, so we gained this knowledge, you know, from these otherworldly beings, these fallen spirits, individuals who fell from the heavens. And you find that same story amongst the Egyptians. You find it in cultures all around the world that have these same anomalies of, you know, pyramid structures, the architecture, lining up with the astronomy. You know, so there's definitely a silence or a mute button that's been placed in America concerning these things. Everywhere else, it's very open, and it's a matter of common knowledge to people. But yet only in this country do you find that there's a total absolute silencing of anything that has to do with anything that falls outside of the paradigm of what the academias are teaching. You know, and it's not to say that there aren't things more advanced, because typically you're about 30 years, you know, gap of new information that's being discovered and placed in the school systems. But I'll never forget one time I asked a very respected archaeologist and professor, you know, why is it that, you know, all these skeletons that were found and uncovered, you know, all into the early 1900s, when they went into the burial mounds, even right there in Macon, Georgia, where I went to school at, is the Okmulgee National Monument, where three giant skeletons were discovered when the railroad was being built for the Civil War, which at a time they were on display even. And the answer that I got for why the measurements were 12, 14 foot tall was they didn't know how to measure.
0: Yeah.
1: You know,
0: which is astounding.
1: It is. It's astounding. It's like you're talking about a PhD, you know, professor, an archaeologist in the 30s, 20s, and they don't know how to measure. You know, that's pretty insulting to the academics.
0: Why do you think that there is, for lack of a better word, a conspiracy, or at least let's not use that word. Why do you think there's a concerted effort, let's put it that way, why is there a concerted effort, in your opinion, to quash this information?
1: In my opinion, it's because, one, it doesn't fit the whole evolution, you know, whatever you want to call it, the teachings, theories. It just simply does not fit. It's not Homo habilis. It's not Denisovan. It's not any of these other, you know, other classifications of human beings. You know, these are a whole species of people, of tribes, of giants, all to themselves. So it doesn't fit with that whole Darwinistic academic that you see that's being pushed in the schools. You know, but I think more importantly, it's not just that, but it's here's something that absolutely gives credibility to the Genesis 6 record that's found in the Bible. You know, the archaeologists have found, you know, things that have to do with King David. You know, that there's always things that are being found in the Middle East that prove the biblical narrative. You know, but we're talking something that's Genesis 6, you know, where it's thousands and thousands of years ago, something that every culture in the world and tribe has stories of. But here's definitive proof of something that's straight out of the Bible that cannot be refuted. So I believe that because of just the Luciferian foundation of wanting to keep the truth from the people, that all gets swept under the rug. It gets destroyed. Nobody finds it. You know, where did all the bones go that Smithsonian collected? You know, why can't we have access to this information? Yet ULA can go down to Peru and there's a museum with giant skulls and giant bones and giant artifacts. It's very open and to the public.
0: We're just about out of time, Chief Joseph. What's your closing thoughts? And I can't wait to see you again September 12th, Nephilim Mounds 3 conference. We're going to try to bring in Fritz Zimmerman and Gary and Russ on Acceleration Radio in the weeks leading up to the conference. Unfortunately, I am going on vacation, but when I get back, we're going to try to bring you know, some of the crew in and talk about it. But what are your closing thoughts?
1: Well, interestingly enough, my closing thoughts aren't so much on the book, but just really being led by the Holy Spirit to just point a few things out for people just to research and look for. And there are things that you already mentioned at the beginning of the show, and that was, you know, all this attention on the lion, on Cecil the lion. right? All these things that are happening while our country just continues just to be the frog that's in the boiling water. And, yeah. And you know, we had that whole thing with this, the quote-unquote Star of Bethlehem a few months ago, and Christians around the world were just ecstatic. Oh, it's a sign, it's a sign. You know, but a few of us, and I sent you a message before that, that really got out into the media saying, Ellie, I don't think this is right because it's right. not the right season. It's not the right time. The constellations aren't converging in the right position. You know, so I believe that that was a sign of the anti-Messiah, of the Antichrist. Plus also what happened during Ramadan. All right. So, you know, the holy fast time of Islam. So, going from that, and then you mentioned the Baphomet statue, that was erected on the 9th of Av.
0: Oh, you know, and for I didn't those, realize that.
1: Yeah,
0: wow.
1: On the 9th of Av. So those of you who don't know what 9th of Av is, it's historically always the worst day in Jewish history. It's wow. the day that the Israelites cried after Caleb and Joshua came back with a report from the Promised Land. It's the exact day that both temples were destroyed. It's the exact day that on the 9th of Av when the Jews were expelled from Spain in 1492. You know, and here we are. We have this false sign of a false Messiah. We got the Baphomet statue being erected on the 9th of Av. And one of the things that really struck me about this lion is, you know, we always, as Native people, we look at things in this reality that are mirroring what's happening in the spirit world. And what's happened in successive order from the star to the statue of Baphomet with two men kissing in front of it, to this lion that the world loved being killed. And the name Cecil means blind. You know, and I can't help but see the symbolism of the Lion of the Tribe of Judah, you know, and the blind church who's just walking around, not even with the blinders on, but saying, no, tighten the blindfold up a little bit more. I don't want to see these things. I don't want to see the reality of what we're living in. I don't want to go through the tribulations, even though Yeshua said I'm going to. You know, the American church has no idea what tribulation is. You know, you think you're going through tribulation because you're waiting, you know, 2 minutes too long for a burger at McDonald's. You know, look at what's happening with the people and the Christians, the Yazidi, the people in Iraq. They're living the tribulations.
0: Yeah, absolutely.
1: And on a positive note, we are seeing an awakening of First Nations people unlike anything that's ever happened before. I mean, Billy Graham had said, you know, that we're the sleeping giant yet to awaken. And LA, I'm telling you, there's raising up a Joshua generation of First Nations people that are absolutely walking with apostolic power and authority that was given to us. And it's going to change the face of America. Not only because there's so many First Nations people that are aligning themselves with Israel, you know, but also we're the ones who are standing up and we're going to bring the gospel back to the people, but not in the way that it was brought to our people. So be looking for that. There's a huge awakening taking place amongst First Nations, stepping into their destiny as it was set forth by the Lord. And other than that, brother, thank you for having me on your show. It's been an honor. I always look forward to seeing you and looking forward to the Nephilim Conference. Man, this is going to be intense. It's going to be powerful and mind-blowing.
0: Well, it certainly will be. Once again, Chief Joseph, the honor is all ours to have you on the show. Folks, check out his book. That's What the Old Ones Say. If you want to pick up a copy, you can go to our blog, lamarzulli.wordpress.com. Scroll down, you'll see it. 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It's fantastic. And don't forget, folks, the Nephilim Mounds 3 Conference, Gary Stearman, Russ Dizdar, Chief Joseph Riverwind, Fritz Zimmerman, and, of course, yours truly, L.A. 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Get your tickets. It's going to be a great time, hours and hours and hours of riveting information. Well, that's all the time we have for Chief Joseph. Again, thank you so much for coming on the show.
1: Thank you, brother. Ahom bo matun.
0: And, folks, I'm away for 2 weeks. When I come back, I will be down in Florida that following weekend. And that is at, let me just see if I can find it where it is. Oh, rats, where is it? Why is it that I can never find one? Here we go. August 21st to 23rd, Florida VictoryWorship.net, VictoryWorship.net. August 21st to the 23rd, I will be in Florida. Very intense conference, just me. Lots of presentations there. So if you're in the area, please check it out. Then August 28th to the 30th, the Agape Christian Center, Belton, Texas. And, of course, right after that, September 12th, Nephilim Mounds. So we are busy, really, to the end of the year. That's all the time we have for folks. You're listening to Acceleration Radio. And remember, folks, I'll be on vacation until the 15th, but we'll come back with probably a pre-record because I know I'll be on a plane on Thursday headed to that Florida conference. Once again, thank you for Chief Joseph and his lovely wife, Laura Lynn, for just coming on the record, and we look forward to seeing all of you at Nephilim Mounds 3, nephilimmounds3.com. And remember, folks, I'll see you either on the air or in the air. Good night, everybody.
1: All right, good night.

from the high desert in the great American Southwest. I bid you all good evening, good morning, good afternoon, wherever you may be on God's green earth. Well, mostly green anyway, and all those time zones, each and every one covered like a blanket by this program, which we call Midnight in the Desert for a good reason. That's where we are, in the desert. Cacti and everything all around. Serious desert. Just over the hill from Area 51. Rules of the program are simple. There are only two. No bad language. We don't need that. And only one call per show. That's all we need. And so those are the rules. Now, the big news of the day is Stonehenge. Holy mackerel. Have you seen what's going on at Stonehenge? There was an archaeological group working in the Stonehenge area, you know, using ground-penetrating radar and looking for whatever might be there in addition to Stonehenge. And I guess there have been other crews there previously, never found anything. But this group goes, they're about ready to pack it in and go home because they didn't find anything like the other groups. And then all of a sudden, they found this incredible array of rocks, just like the Stonehenge rocks, some up to, 10 feet high or higher? 100 of them or more, arranged in what appears to be a kind of a semicircle around Stonehenge. Now, this is really big stuff. If you want to see more about it, artbell.com. We've got the story up there. It is just today breaking. Other news, I guess, almost worth noting. It has been a summer of chaotic activity politically. We've got Donald Trump. We've got a socialist, Bernie Sanders, ripping up Hillary. It is upside down as it is, and then, of course, Joe Biden, maybe. As upside down as it has ever been in American politics. God bless them. The people have had enough. Well, it was supposed to be their first step to freedom from places like Syria, where they'd be killed. But now, thousands upon thousands of migrants are mired in despair, anger, and frustration in Western Europe. It's just a mess. They're on an island now, a Greek island. They're trying to get to mainland Greece so they can continue their journey. By the way, Germany has said they will take them in. That's where they're trying to go. I just have one other quick note here at the beginning, and I want you to listen to this, and it doesn't sound overly strange. I get a lot of emails from people. This is from a French man from Quebec. And it's not really that strange, but it is. He said, Art, I had a strange encounter when I was about 21, back in 99. I was working at a gas station, finishing my shift, when a family of four with two children, boy and a girl, came in. First glance, they seemed normal. But the children had blonde, darn near white hair. While I was looking at them, they both turned in my direction at the same time and stared at me in a silent but very intense way for about 5 seconds, but it felt much longer. They had big blue eyes with large pupils, and I mean 1.5 to 2 times what we would consider normal. They had both the same height. Nobody in the store seemed to notice them after they left. The parents didn't look a bit like them. Brown hair, normal eyes. Have you ever heard of any story like this? Sorry for the spelling, I speak French. David. And I don't know why that hit me, it just did. It's weird. And thank you, David. Maybe we'll get some feedback and proceed. Well, I'm not sure where we would proceed with something like that, but maybe that's what we'll do. All right, coming up in a moment, I know a lot of you have been awaiting David Paulides. He's here. David received his undergraduate and graduate degrees from the University of San Francisco and has a professional background that includes 20 years in law enforcement and senior executive positions in the technology sector.
In 2010, it seems a ranger at a national park informed him of a series of unusual disappearances that occurred in national parks, right? And this started an investigation into people that have vanished in national parks and forests. The result was David has now written 5 books, all entitled Missing 411, Western U.S., Eastern U.S., North America, and Beyond. The Devils in the Details would be his latest, released August 30th, Missing 411, A Sobering Coincidence. So when we come back, David Politis, and we'll get into all of this and so much more. It's a pleasure to be with you as we begin another week of Midnight in the Desert. Better. Better audio, better content, more content, just better, better, better, better.

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1: Take a walk on the wild side of midnight. 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That's 1-952-CALL-ART.
2: That's a number that you don't want to call right now, actually. Write the number down and hold it for later when we take calls. And I'll explain about how to make them when we do. In the meantime, welcome to a man that I should have talked to a long time ago, but I was sort of retired at the time. David Politis, welcome to the program.
3: Pleasure to be here, Art. Thanks.
2: Good to have you. So, David, I know you've made the talk show rounds and rounds and rounds and rounds. I don't know how many you've done. A lot, I guess, right?
3: Yeah, it's been going on about 5 years, and I've talked to all your compatriots out there.
2: I'm sure you have. I unfortunately have not caught you. I don't listen to other talk show hosts because I'm always scared that I'm going to pick up something from them and then subconsciously grab onto it and repeat it, and I don't want to do that. So I'm a neophyte in terms of, you know, I have a general idea of what you talk about, but if somebody was brand new like me, how would you start with them?
3: I would say that I was in a national park doing research on a peripheral topic one time. I was getting followed around the park by a couple of park rangers. I was interviewing contractors at the park about something else. At the end of the day, I left the park. A couple hours later, I get a knock on my door. It's one of those park rangers in plain clothes, and he says, "Dave, I know who you are. I know your background, and I have some information that somebody like you ought to get a hold of." So I invited him in. Spoke to him for several hours, and he stated that during the last several rounds that he had been at different parks in his career, rangers had talked about disappearing people. And he said that at the front end, there's always 7 to 10 days where there's a lot of exposure, a lot of press, a lot of big search efforts. And at the end of that period of time, there's nothing. There's no follow-up. There's no other effort to find the person. In fact, there's nothing that they could find after that. And they themselves tried to find information about the people, and they were somehow restricted in getting much of the information they were looking for. And he said that the other part of it was that some of the locations that the people disappeared didn't make a lot of sense to him. And he said sometimes they disappear right in the middle of humanity in a park, and other times they disappear in the middle of nowhere, but there was no consistency that he could tell from it. But the consistent part that he was concerned about, and other rangers he stated were concerned about, was the lack of follow-up, the lack of effort after the people disappeared, the lack of accountability after they disappeared, etc.
2: Okay, you were a cop?
3: For 20 years, yeah.
2: 20 years. Regular cop?
3: I worked street crimes, detectives, SWAT team.
2: Okay, yeah.
3: Three or four different detective units.
2: Regular cop. All right, you said they were concerned about the lack of follow-up, right?
3: Correct.
2: When somebody disappears in a national park, jurisdictionally, who does it belong to?
3: So the National Park Service has a group of between 600 and 700 full-time sworn law enforcement officers that are trained by the Federal Law Enforcement Training Center. These people are very well trained, probably better than half the police officers in the United States. These people are full-time law enforcement rangers in the park carrying guns with the responsibility of law enforcement. They have a hierarchy inside the Park Service of chiefs, directors, assistant directors, etc. They understand policing very well. They understand the sense of accountability. They're a large organization, and you see them at the park every once in a while driving around. They write tickets. They make arrests. And they have a division inside of them called special agents. And the special agents are the detectives inside the Park Service that do the follow-up and the detective work.
2: Okay, so they're federal, right?
3: Oh, yes.
2: So it is their jurisdiction. So nobody would come marching in from a local county or any other jurisdiction at all, except maybe the FBI, I guess, if it was bad enough.
3: Yeah, and the FBI in some of these instances was invited in, but you're right, they hold the primary jurisdiction. Sometimes they do invite search and rescue organizations from counties and nearby jurisdictions to come in. Other times, they don't let anybody in. So there's no consistency there, but you're correct in your assumption about jurisdiction.
2: Okay, well then, if they were coming to you with concern about the lack of follow-up, why weren't they looking in the mirror?
3: I didn't understand that at the beginning, but then after I started to look into it, it becomes pretty obvious the mentality and kind of the approach with the Park Service. If you just Google search National Park employees complaints, let's say, there's an aura inside that system that isn't healthy, and the way they treat their own employees is pretty despicable. Just a quick story. There was a park ranger that disappeared in Arizona. He was never found. They refused to pay that ranger's wife his salary and his benefits, saying he just left the park. Well, he's never been found. And finally, she had to go to federal court to sue him for the benefits.
2: Oh, my. Okay, so it sounds to me like the problem is inside of their policing organization.
3: Absolutely. And what I tell every group that I speak to is that the frontline rangers that you see that are showing you around the park and helping you with botany and fisheries, et cetera, they're salt of the earth people. They are the best of the best. Really nice, wholesome folks. This kind of mentality and the responses we got from our Freedom of Information Act requests are policies made by the high administration in the parks.
2: Okay. All right. Well, now here, I guess, is where you can tell me a couple of the wilder stories. I would like to know.

0: anyway, forced to do it.
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0: Did it.
2: And knowing a little bit about the law, that's an inappropriate question to ask anybody. And in fact, in the Freedom of Information Act, it says that they can't ask that question and use it as a determining factor if they give you the information. And I asked them, I said, well, why are you even asking me? It's a mundane request. I'm just interested. And he goes, I need to know. I said, well, we're just doing research.
0: Right.
2: And he says, well, we don't have any lists. And I said, well, what do you mean you don't have any lists? And he says, we don't keep track of missing people inside our parks. And I said, how can that be? And he says, no, nope, we don't have any lists. Well, at the time, I was a published author. So I said, okay, I want an author's exemption because I'm published. I want the list. And he says, well, we'll have to get back to you.
0: With a list that they don't have.
2: Well, I'm asking him to do the job now.
0: Well, he said, we don't have a list. We don't keep lists, right?
2: Right. So about a month and a half later, I get another contact, this time from the regional coordinator out of Denver. And she tells me that, well, Dave, I was told by our administration that your books aren't in enough libraries to qualify for the exemption.
0: Okay.
2: And I said, okay.
0: Can I just curiously ask how many libraries one has to be in to qualify?
2: Oh, that's the million-dollar question. And they said, well, that's their decision, Dave. That's not mine. And I was speaking from the Denver office.
0: Okay.
2: And so from that point, I said, okay, well, then tell me how much money it's going to cost me to get the list from Yosemite and from your entire system. She goes, okay, I'll get back to you. Another 4 or 5 weeks come by. She calls me back and she says, Dave, well, the list from Yosemite is going to cost you $34,000.
0: What?
2: And the list from the entire system is going to be $1.4 million.
0: What? What are they, faxing it in gold? I already don't get this. Okay. And I'm sure you said, excuse me, how much and why?
2: I didn't write a check, that's for sure.
0: Good.
2: But yeah. So that outlined us some important points, and it was pretty obvious from the get-go that they didn't want that information getting out.
0: Apparently not.
2: And in talking to some of the best journalists I could find, every one said, Dave, they're outright lying. There's no way they don't keep track of missing people in their system. And I tend to believe that because over the last 6 years now, people have sent me a series of lists that the Park Service keeps. One of them is a list of movies that have been filmed in the Western U.S. National Parks since the 1940s.
0: Okay.
2: So they find value in that, but they don't find value in knowing where missing people were located.
0: I've got to back up and ask. I mean, it just blows my mind. How could the list cost that much? Surely you asked.
2: Well, they told me that it would take a supervisor earning $65 an hour going to each one of these locations, or them contracting it out at these various locations, them going through their files and digging through their files, trying to find missing persons cases.
0: Boy, that's just incredible, but okay. Okay, so did you finally secure a list or the list?
2: Well, it's a real slippery slope, Art, because after digging through the policies and procedures and how the national park handles missing people, after 10 years, they have a category called missing presumed dead, which technically, after 10 years, you're no longer missing.
0: Right. Got it. Missing presumed dead. All right. So anyway, did we finally get a number of all categories, missing, presumed dead, whatever else?
2: No, they refused to work it. And I decided, along with a series of other people, that what we would do is we would, one by one, do the best we could, going through archives,

0: finding the number of missing people at the different locations, national parks, monuments, etc.
1: Okay.
0: And at this point, it branched out to also U.S. National Forest, because a lot of things happen right on that periphery. And we're at about 1,600 people right now in North America.
1: Wow. May I ask this? That would be your number, you're thinking, 1,600, yes?
0: Oh, no. No. I mean, it's probably double or triple that, but...
1: Okay. All right. Here comes my question, anyway, just for starters. If you take that number and you apply it to the number of people that visit our national parks by percentage, and then you look at North America, let's say, because we can probably get the stats best for North America, and compare it to the number of people missing in North America for any given year, do we see a difference?
0: Well, first of all, the number would be infinitesimal compared to the number of people that visit the park.
1: No, by percent. Yes, of course. But by percentage, again.
0: I don't want to make that, because we truly don't know. At this point, I'd be playing into their hands by giving you a number.
1: Yeah, that's true. All right. But I was just trying to get a comparison or an idea if it's larger than the national average of people that go missing every year or not. What would be your guess?
0: Oh, I'm sure it's way less, because the numbers that you read about in the newspapers and the magazines and the FBI statistics are very skewed.
1: That's true.
0: If one runaway disappears from their house 6 times in a year, mm-hmm. that's 6 different missing people that go into the statistics in NCIC.
1: Okay, that's true.
0: So it's a very skewed number. It's only the number where it says suspicious unknown perpetrator, which is about 1.5% of all disappearances of missing people.
1: Hmm. All right. Let's move on then to what makes these disappearances so puzzling.
0: So after reading thousands of reports and going over many, many articles and just grabbing anything we can, we started to find that certain things come out at you that are abnormal. And we first set the criteria at rural disappearances, mm-hmm. no suspects on the case, the person can't have a history of mental illness, it can't be a voluntary disappearance, there's no evidence of an animal attack or human predation. And one of the biggies is lack of scent and by the canines or the bloodhounds that came to the scene. They can't find a scent trail of the victim. Many of the times, the victim, if they're found alive or deceased, they're missing clothing or shoes. Depending on the geographical area they disappeared, boulder fields and berries are involved. And soon after the victim disappears, bad weather is often associated with the disappearance. If the victim is found, they're often found near creeks, rivers, and bodies of water. And the majority of the incidents occur in a time frame between 4 to 5 p.m. or slightly later. If the missing is located, they are often found unconscious or semi-conscious. And later on, when they're questioned, the majority of time, these victims can't remember what happened, where they went, or how they disappeared.
1: Wow.
0: In an abnormal number of times, where a doctor or the parents talk about it, they talk about the person having a fever, a low-grade fever.
1: Okay.
0: And this is the one that'll blow your mind, but the missing are most often found in an area that had been searched many, many, many, many times before, sometimes dozens of times, and bam, they're all of a sudden right there.
1: All right. Well, you've sort of moved it almost to the paranormal. I mean, with those facts alone, I'm not jumping to the paranormal. I'm just saying that it seems impossible.
0: Well, I'll keep going, and this will probably even draw you more there, but more often than not, there's two ends of the intellectual spectrum that are involved in these disappearances. There's a significant number of physicists, physicians, and super, super smart people that disappear, and many times they're never found.
1: Really?
0: a lot of times people with significant autism, dementia, impaired ability to think, etc., they disappear, and oftentimes if they're found, they can't explain what happened.
1: Of course.
0: And then one of the last things is that there's a geographical clustering of these people. There's 52 clusters of missing people in North America. And this is something that surprised us, because when you're dealing with hundreds and hundreds and hundreds, you don't realize it until you put a map on the wall and start putting pins on it where they start to fall out.
1: Interesting. So two ends of the scale of the intellectual scale, and that's the scientists you mentioned, very bright people, and then autistic people and people at the other end of the scale, but not so much in the middle.
0: Middle people, middle ground like me, it happens, but it doesn't happen, it seemed, to the frequency that we're looking at for these both ends. And it's a strange paradox that we realized probably in the middle of the research.
1: Well, important though, because of course it could go to motive. I mean, what do they want with people with these attributes?
0: Oh, and I get emails about that all the time. People read the books and they say, well, you know, could it be this, this, this? A lot of great ideas.
1: But no evidence yet.
0: Well, when the people are found, whether they're deceased or alive, and they go through either an autopsy or they go through a doctor's examination, the other thing on this is that many times the medical examiner, if they find the person, if we find them, they can't determine the cause of death, which is pretty strange.
1: It's very strange. It does occur. I mean, sometimes they are stumped and they don't know what kills somebody, but they know, they do call it a natural death. All right, hold on, David. David Pelides is my guest. And yeah, this is very weird stuff. To be sure. This is Midnight in the Desert. I'm Art Bell. I've got a pretty good question, I think, when I come back. Stay right where you are.

0: that darkest time between dusk and dawn. From the high desert, it's Art Bell's Midnight in the Desert. Now, here's Art.
1: Here I am. We always get one of those a night, don't we? David Politis is my guest, and I must admit he's laid down a sobering list of things to shake your head at. All these people going missing in national parks, and not much follow-up within the national park organization with regard to what happened to them. All right, welcome back, David. I live here in the desert, and I mean serious desert, you know, cactus and very serious. Temperature goes up typically to 110, 112 or higher during the summer. And inevitably, every summer, people with no prior history of mental illness simply decide to wander out into the desert where they inevitably die. So I guess it is reasonable to ask if something like that could be going on with respect to the national parks as well. If you decided to take your own life for whatever rational or irrational reason you might have, a national park would be a pretty place to do it. Yes?
2: Sure, but if there's ever any inclination that that person had a mental illness or was about to commit suicide, it wouldn't be one of the cases that we considered or wrote about.
1: Okay, well, not all suicide is irrational necessarily. I mean, that's subjective, but, you know, if you've got something wrong with you, then, of course, it's a likelihood. Another thing that occurred to me that I want to ask you about is the possibility, and I haven't actually heard the details of any of these cases yet, and I want to do that, but does any of this lead you to the conclusion that we could be dealing with a serial killer or even a series of serial killers?
2: So if I could just back up a little bit, when you talk about people who want to commit suicide, there's large numbers in the books that I write about that are very young children. And so that issue of suicide or voluntary disappearance is kind of washed away. And if you remember that if you just stick to those profile points I gave you, no scent, they bring in professional trackers, there's no track that they can find, the people don't call for help. It's like they have vanished completely. There is no track to follow. There is no scent. Sometimes the canines will walk in a circle and lay down. Sometimes they look at the trail and they just don't want anything to do with it.
1: No, David, I'm with you. I mean, everything you've laid down leads me toward the paranormal. I'm trying to sort of back up and see if there's any other thing that might make sense. You know, a serial killer, of course, doesn't make sense, and there would be scents, and there would be tracks, and there would be a lot of things. So, you know, I'm with you. I'm just reaching.
2: And that's logic. And when I tell a group of people, this is where everybody goes in that comfort place in your mind trying to rationalize this away. And the first thing is, well, could it be a serial killer on the trail? Well, I live in Colorado, and I'm my guess is probably 80% of the people on the trail carry a gun. So I've never heard of somebody trying to abduct somebody on the trail because there'd be a firefight and there'd be dead people laying there.
1: Very good point. Very good
2: point. And the other thing is that what do you do with somebody who's 5'10", weighs 200 pounds? You're not going to carry him very far on a trail.
1: No. No, you're not. Maybe you bury them. You know, I don't know. You've set up a series of things that, again, leads right back to the paranormal because it's all so impossible. Can you give me a couple of specifics? You know, you've documented these cases, so if you reach back for one of them or the most puzzling cases you can find, give me a couple of them.
2: Well, let's start with some this summer that happened that are right on key. Talk about Grand Canyon National Park, and there was a group of people going down the river with a tour company floating down the Colorado.
1: Right.
2: They're about 4 or 5 days in, and they always stop at this one place that has a small creek that flows into the Colorado. They let everybody get out. They walk up this creek, not very far, a couple hundred yards, and there's a waterfall that goes into this deep pond. People jump off the rock into the little water pool and And then they all walk back after a couple hours to the boats, and they go further down the river. Well, Morgan Heimer was one of the tour guides, and he was in his first year from the University of Wyoming, 22 years old, a stellar kid. June 2nd, 2015, the group stops 4 or 5 days in, far outside the normal bounds of the park. I mean, they were really deep in there. And the group gets out, and they walk up to this pool, they have fun, and Morgan is the last person in line as they're walking back. He's wearing his life preserver, he's carrying a water bottle, and the creek is so small that people said you could wade across it without it coming up to your waist. Make a long story short, everyone gets back, Morgan doesn't come back. Someone from that company called me and told me the details that I'm telling you now, that a lot of it didn't become public. But they said that they were absolutely baffled what happened to him, because it makes no sense that he could go anywhere. Canyon walls were steep. They got out their satellite phone. They called for help. Next that night late, the National Park Service shows up. They search for a few days. They don't find anything. He's never been found. Now, Roger Marsh from MUFON read a couple of my books, and he wrote an article for the Huffington Post called Don't Be Last in Line, because many of the stories in my books involve people that are last in line or first in line on a hike and get out of sight momentarily and disappear and are gone.
1: Okay, if you're a serial killer, that's how you're going to pick somebody off. You're going to wait for the last guy in line. Now, again, I know you're going to recite everything you've recited, and I'm going to agree with you. But indeed, that's what you would do. You wouldn't pick somebody in the middle, then you got a fight on your hands, right?
2: Well, and I can only go case by case with you, but in this instance, they are so many miles from anybody. Nobody is even in the area, and there's no way to walk into that area without walking in for days to get to the specific location.
1: Was Morgan ever found?
2: No.
1: No bones? No, nothing that could yield up the DNA and says, you know, that says this is Morgan Heimer?
2: Nothing has ever come up. I'm sure that they went to his parents and got some DNA material to put in a database, but at this point, happened June 2nd, 2015, gone.
1: That's weird. Really weird. If somebody had grabbed him, I mean, they weren't that far apart in the line, were they? Because you'd grunt, you'd scream, you'd do something if somebody grabbed you.
2: Absolutely you would. And that's another thing. There's a complete absence of any yells for help, calls for help in these cases that we're talking about right now. Mm-hmm. Now, some of the other things that have happened over the years, there is some indication that something really strange is going on, okay, because the person happened to be on the phone with another individual at the time they disappeared. Wow. In these cases that we're talking about right here, there's nothing.
1: Okay. That one's weird, all right. Somebody who has heard you in previous shows, I guess, elsewhere, asks, please ask David about the condition of the feet. What condition the feet are in when these people are found? They are often found without their shoes, though miles and miles away from the last known position over very rough terrain.
2: Well, that's a million-dollar question that I ask myself all the time. And the reality is that you've got to understand the mentality of the search and rescue people.
1: Okay.
2: They don't think anything strange is going on. They don't think anything unusual has happened. They just think the person's missing. And many times the news broadcast will show somebody walking back with no shoes, and nobody ever thinks to ask them what happened or thinks to say, how did you lose your shoes? The question is not asked, because these people are not criminal investigators. They're not thinking along the lines that you and I are right now, and I don't blame them for that, because search and rescue people, 95% of them are volunteers. They could be engineers, they could be human resource people, they could be anything, but they're just there looking for people. and they're just so happy that they found him. That's the end of the game.
1: In a national park, assuming you got separated and or lost, the last thing you would take off would be your shoes, because obviously you're stepping on all kinds of things that can harm you, so that doesn't make any sense at all. Okay. A jump-ahead question. Since all this publicity, you've had book after book, and I wonder how the National Park Service has reacted to the publicity you've generated.
2: I can tell you that we're in the middle right now of making a film about a number of these disappearances. And we met a family at Mesa Verde National Park, and they told us a story about their dad who disappeared. And while we were in the park, we were with the victim's family, and they wanted us to interview the chief park ranger and the superintendent about the disappearance.
1: Right.
2: And these people went to the front desk, and those two individuals would not even come to the front desk and talk to those people. They had an assistant come up and said, well, they're unavailable. And they said, well, when can we talk to them? Well, they're not available right now. And that type of mentality towards a victim's family when they lost their dad in that park was absolutely unbelievable.
1: Well, was it your name that got the inattention?
2: We hadn't even been in there. We were standing outside and they walked in.
1: All right, then let me circle back to the question. Since you've written these books, with respect to you, how has the National Park Service been treating you? They can't be happy.
2: Well, no. I mean, we continue to file Freedom of Information Act requests for reports on missing people inside their park.
1: Right.
2: They classified me last year as what's called a commercial requester. I've never heard that before. And because of that, they quadrupled the fees that they would charge the normal public I wanted. As an example, there was an incident where a park ranger disappeared in Rocky Mountain National Park, disappeared for 10 days, he was found dead. I made a request for that report. They said it was going to cost me $7,500.
1: God. Whatever happened to law enforcement cooperation?
2: Oh, that's a really good question. We were actually at Rocky Mountain National Park on a peripheral issue, and I'm in this little satellite office on the way up to one of the mountain climbing sites, and I see a table with four individuals, older guys, sitting around talking, and they talk like they were cops, but they were all in plain clothes. And I told my friend I was with, I said, hey, we're waiting right here. I'm not going anywhere. I got to talk to one of these guys.
1: Mm-hmm.
2: One of them walks out. I meet him in the parking lot. I introduce myself. He goes, oh, my name is so-and-so. I'm a retired special agent from the Park Service. I'm thinking, oh, I hit the glory hole right here. We ended up talking for a couple hours in the parking lot, and I explained all the issues I'd had with the Park Service and how they had obstructed, delayed, done everything they could.
1: Mm-hmm.
2: And I said, how do you account for that? And he said, Dave, it's very easy. He says, a complete lack of integrity. And he went in and he told me a story about an investigation he was doing into a park superintendent about high criminal felony case, and he got a call from Washington, just said, just drop it, leave it alone, walk away. And he goes, Dave, that's the way the Park Service works.
1: And the answer to the question why is it's corrupt?
2: He didn't really go into that. He just explained it in very simple terms that don't be offended because it's probably not you per se, but it's just the way they do business. And he said, you're never probably going to get that information out of them regarding missing people because they don't want you to have it.
1: All right. How weird does it really get? I mean, go ahead and hit me with a couple of other cases. You would think that with some of the weirdness you're describing, it would have caused other investigators, paranormal-type people at this point, to jump in and begin investigating and looking for signs of Bigfoot or some Wolfman or God knows what. So proceed. I'm told you have a lot of cases, and I'm interested in how weird they really are.
2: So why haven't other people looked at this? Something called plausible deniability. Meaning, in our world, we've been told it's normal for people to go down a trail and disappear and never be found.
1: Really?
2: Well, and that's kind of the way it goes, because you only hear about these people for a couple days, a couple of reports. Once they're missing and they're never found, you never hear about it.
1: Well, maybe it's normal on TV. You know, the last guy in the line disappears, just gets snatched away. It doesn't happen that way in real life, only you're saying it does.
2: So, talk about another case this year. June 9th, 2015,
1: okay.
2: Chiricahua National Monument, jurisdiction of the National Park Service, a 44-year-old woman with the mental capacity of a 5-year-old is with her dad, who's a physician, and her mom. They're in the motorhome of their dad. They stop at the monument, and the girl gets out with her mom, and they go to the restroom. The mom goes to the restroom, and so does the girl. The girl leaves early to go back to the motorhome. The dad's waiting there, not far away. She never comes back. Mom comes back. They said, well, let's look around. They look around. They can't find her. They call for a national park ranger, and a search starts.
1: Sure.
2: Now, what's interesting about, first of all, her name was Janet Castrojohn. She's never been found. That was this year, June 9th. What's interesting about this is the same location. On January 13th, 1980, the only national park ranger to ever disappear on duty and never be found, Paul Fugate, disappeared.
1: Really? Okay, so she's mentally impaired. You've already said, one would imagine she could have wandered away. One would not imagine she'd get very far, and that if something awful happened, if she fell or whatever, obviously she would be found.
2: Absolutely. They bring in a series of canines and bloodhounds from different search and rescue organizations, and they all say, we can't find a scent trail.
1: And the dogs had something to start with, some article of clothing or something that they could, grab the scent from and then go look.
2: Absolutely.
1: That is really, really weird. And the park ranger, what about him? He's presumably something of a survivalist himself, or has some of those skills, yes?
2: I wouldn't call him a survivalist at all. In fact, he was probably more the urban park ranger.
1: Really?
2: Everything I read about him in the file. Now, I did get a file on him. It was about 8 inches thick, and they did a huge investigation on him. And there were allegations at the beginning that it was a voluntary disappearance. And like I said, this is the case where they refused to give his widow any benefits at all. She had to get an attorney and sue him in federal court, and finally to make him pay. It was unbelievable when you read the story. But no, he's never been found.
1: Not anything at all? Not an article of clothing? Not bones? Not anything?
2: Nothing.
1: I don't see how that can be.
2: Well, he walked off on a trail, was supposedly going to go check on something.
1: Mm-hmm.
2: Reports said that it was late in the afternoon. People saw him leave. He left. They went and searched the area later. They found nothing.
1: It's just not within my realm of understanding to... I'm going to have to try and process this. All right, David Pleiades is my guest. We've got a bit of a break coming up while I think all this over. Disappearing, I understand. Getting lost, I understand. Not finding a trace of the individual, I don't understand. We'll be back.

0: 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That's 1-952-225-5278.
1: Well, that is our number. David Paulides is here. We're talking about missing, people missing in national parks across America. People missing not just in, well, he or she wandered off and that was that. Well, actually, it is that. But there's no trace. There's no scent. There's no bones. There's no autopsy. Or in the few cases there is, then a cause of death is apparently many times not found. So, David, welcome back. Somebody asks that you tell a story or tell me about some little girl who was actually fed berries by a wolf. Hello?
2: There was a story a while back where a girl disappeared in the 1800s in Michigan, and her dad and another guy were looking for her, and as they walked up, something jumped off a log into the water. She was really a small girl, didn't have a good grasp on language yet because she was so small, and she said that wolf fed me berries. He asked where her hat was. Wolf ate it. What happened to your shoes? Wolf ate them. It was one of those stories that was fascinating, but you can't take it literally because of the limited language ability of a small child.
1: Mm-hmm.
2: So you don't really know what she might have been explaining.
1: Okay, well, that's weird enough. I take it she's still alive and well somewhere.
2: I think she's passed on. It was in the 1800s.
1: Oh, I'm sorry, 1800s. I didn't hear that part. Okay. So how many cases? I mean, we've got the 44-year-old woman, we've got the park ranger, we've got how many other people in similar circumstances that just flat disappear? I mean, without a trace.
2: July 10th of this year, in Lehi County, Idaho. Lehi County is about 100 miles due west of Yellowstone National Park,
1: right. And
2: about 100 miles, maybe 125 miles north of Twin Falls. It's in a very, very rural area. A dad, a mom, a two-year-old boy, grandma and grandpa, and another guy all go camping together into this remote area. They drive a dirt road, horrible road for miles and miles to get into this lake area.
1: Okay.
2: And this lake sits in a giant bowl. Nobody's back there. It's really, really rural. Well, his name is Dior Kuntz Jr., 2 years old. His dad and his mom tell grandma and grandpa they're going to go take a walk. Grandma and grandpa maybe didn't hear it or something, but there's 15, 20 minutes where nobody is watching this kid. And he disappears. And the mom and dad, grandma and grandpa, everyone searches for him, can't find him. Now they get a hold of Lehi County Sheriff's. They search. They bring extra resources in. They search. Canine search. No scent trail. There's a really small creek. They go up and down that 10 times. They search the lake. Nothing. Make a very long story short, they ended up calling in the FBI. And they helped in the search. Now, one thing I talk about is that in some of these cases, the FBI shows up, and it's bizarre because there's no evidence of a crime. The FBI has protocol that on very small children with unusual disappearances, they will respond.
1: Huh.
2: FBI was there on this one. Now, I've told this story before, and I'll say it again. Back in the late 1950s, early 1960s, there was a boy named David Scott, 2 years old. And he and his family took a vacation in Mono County on the east side of the Sierras. And they went into an area almost identical to where Dior Kuntz and his family went to, except this was a little more people. There was a road going in. There was a couple of lakes. The family's inside their trailer. They see David. He's two. He's very small. And they come back out a minute later, he's gone. And again, this valley is really steep hills all the way around. It's not that far from Sequoia and Yosemite. It's all granite. It's rough. There's no way anyone's getting out of this little valley. That's the thought of law enforcement.
1: Okay.
2: Well, they call in the mountain rescue teams for the Marines and the Army, where they do training over on that end. And these guys start looking everywhere. And they cleared the valley. They were searching cars leaving Mono County in the trunks, everything. Eventually, a sergeant and another guy start going up the side of one of these mountains on a series of switchbacks. And they go up the side of this mountain 3,000 feet. And they get to the top of the mountain. They go, hey, we're this far. We might as well keep walking. They go down a small valley. They go up the other side of another mountain. And behind a giant boulder, there is David Scott, laying almost naked, no shoes, no shirt, no pants, a diaper. That's it.
1: Wow.
2: And I can guarantee, Art, if anyone who's had kids,
1: yeah,
2: that kid did not get there on his own.
1: Of course not. Not that far. There's no way. And marks on his body?
2: Well, that's what they asked the Marine that found him. And he said, you know, I'm not an expert on that, and I don't want to comment. And I did a huge archive search on this. The Sheriff's Department doesn't have the report anymore. And in the archives, there was never anything on the cause of death or anything about David and the disappearance other than the facts I just gave you.
1: Wow.
2: Now, I do tell people that the trail up the side of that mountain from where he was camping, there was nothing on the side of that mountain. It was a granite wall with a trail of switchbacks. So if he was standing on that mountain, anybody could see him walking the switchbacks going up. Mm-hmm. And he could look right down and see his parents. So it doesn't make sense.
1: No, it sure doesn't. Boy, and it brings you right back to the, you know, the impossible brings you to the paranormal. Or at least it eventually gets you there. And I'm not trying to jump there, but you're not giving me much choice. If it was a predator, there would have been obvious signs of a predator. Even if, the body wasn't eaten, there'd be marks everywhere. It would be, little boy would have been a mess. These are recent. Here, let me try this. You've given me a lot of recent cases. Is there a cluster date-wise or year-wise as you look back? I mean, when you're trying to put together a puzzle like this, that's part of it, right? When did these things happen? Was there a cluster?
2: So in my books, I explain this because at the back of every other book, there's a complete list of all the missing from that book, the dates they went missing, the
1: right.
2: locations, states, etc.
1: Right.
2: There's one thing about these disappearances is that if there were five of them in one summer in one location, everyone would jump all over it. But there's a distinct lack of consecutive disappearances in one location. I call it the hopscotch effect.
1: Mm-hmm.
2: You know, it may happen in Yosemite now, and then it happens in Crater Lake National Park in a month, and then it may happen in Great Smoky Mountains National Park in another month. But having a series in a row in one location does not happen.
1: Okay, numbers-wise, if you look at the amount of the number of years that you've researched thus far, is there any way at all to say, you know what, in 1999 or 2000, we had a real peak of this, or in 2015 we're having a real peak of this, or are those records just not available?
2: Probably the one location that sticks out more than anything else is from the late 1920s to the late 1940s. More young children in that age bracket between 2 and 8 disappeared in Pennsylvania than in any other time or any other location I've ever seen.
1: Wow. And do you attach any meaning to that?
2: So one thing I like to do is I like to be a fact-oriented guy.
1: Mm-hmm.
2: And let the facts take you where you want to go. But I won't go out on that limb because I got to admit, I'm not an expert in all these different areas. And when I go out and next week I'm going to go meet a family of one of these missing people, a recent one, I don't want them reading about me saying I am claiming some far out crypto subject did this, because my credibility in front of that family is going to be trashed and they won't want to talk to me.
1: Well,
2: I want them to use the knowledge I have and use it to their benefit, but I don't want that compromised on a topic they know little or nothing about.
1: Fair enough. But when you lay these cases out again and again and again and again with these facts that seem so impossible, for the rest of us not to jump to these conclusions is rather difficult, because you just make it impossible. I mean, somebody just cannot disappear without a body being found, without a scent being around, just gone. You might as well have called it, I don't know, not a trace, 411, or anything else. It's just that, because that's what it is, not a trace of these people. They just are as though they disappeared, or they were, heaven help us from saying it, taken up like a cow by a UFO. I don't know. This is, well, just, yeah, go ahead.
2: One thing I don't do is I don't minimize anything anyone says. And I have learned so much in 6 years from people talking to me and telling me their own thoughts and opinions about what's going on. I mean, I've had 8 or 9, maybe 10 thesis-length explanations from people who are 100% positive that they know what's going on here. Now, obviously, none of them are right, but the truth of the matter is that I've learned a lot from this, because there's parts of all of their thoughts that do make sense, but then there's other parts that are completely impossible. And when I wrote the first book, Eastern and Western U.S. came out almost simultaneously, mm-hmm. you know, there was a certain level of evidence that you could look at. And as you keep going forward, you start to realize, well, what may have been applicable in the first book sure isn't applicable now, because this tire that we're working at, there's like 3 spokes in that tire right now. And I'm guessing in 4 or 5 years, there's going to be more spokes in that tire that are going to cause much more of a conundrum in my thinking about what's really going on versus what I may have thought at that first book.
1: Well, here's what I see. As you write book after book after book about national parks, the National Park Service is going to get less and less pleased with you, because, of course, they depend on visitors for income, for their jobs. And when you hear these kinds of stories, it doesn't exactly make you want to strap on a pack and head into the woods.
2: As I've stated in every interview I've ever done, and I'll be glad to say it here, is I encourage everybody to go to the national park. And I say, don't ever walk alone on a trail. Personally, I always carry a gun when I'm in a national park. I always carry a personal transponder device. And in all the research, in all the cases I've ever read, Art, I've never found a case where somebody disappeared carrying a gun and a personal transponder device.
1: Good advice. And carrying a gun in a national park is perfectly legal, yes?
2: As long as you have a carry concealed weapons license that's applicable to the state that the national park's in, you can carry it in the park.
1: Okay. All right. I don't know what to say. Hit me with a couple of more cases. You've certainly given me very recent ones. And so I guess this is, how else do you say it? It's ongoing. It's still going on now, right?
2: And that's what I want people to understand. I mean, when you read the books, these are historical lessons. I mean, I have cases going back to 1752 that match this profile. So it's happened a long time ago. It's still happening today. And I always get asked, they say, well, Dave, is it happening more common? Is it more common today than it was 3 years ago?
1: Right.
2: And the best I can tell, it is. And I don't think it's because the awareness of everyone is there. I don't think that the news are reporting it any better. I honestly think there are more cases today that fit this profile. And it's disconcerting, to say the least.
1: I wonder if it is a worldwide phenomena.
2: Absolutely.
1: Oh, and you say that because?
2: I've got cases in 9 countries.
1: Probably not the time or funds or ability to go and investigate each one, but 9 countries, huh?
2: Yes, sir.
1: Okay. This is going to really come out of left field, and maybe you've never heard of it, David, but I got a really weird email not very long ago from somebody who said that they're beginning to encounter, this is going to sound funny, staircases in the middle of national parks. Staircases. Now, why would a staircase be in a national park? I don't know, up against the side of a hill or whatever. And I read that on the air, not knowing what it meant or why the person sent it to me other than they saw staircases. And then I got an email from somebody who had a photograph of staircases going down the highway on a flatbed. Now, it was said that the National Park Rangers were told about these staircases and where they exist, were told not to touch them, not to pay attention to them. I have no idea what that means. I don't know whether you've ever heard of that before. Have you?
2: So somebody sent me a link to where this was originally posted, and I heard both sides of this. I heard some of people saying it was a hoax. I heard some people saying it was true. So I really don't know what to believe about it.
1: Okay.
2: But with the number of people in the woods that have a cell phone, you would think that there would be a whole lot of pictures of these floating around if it was true.
1: You would think. You certainly would think so.
0: It's not radio, but it is what's next, exclusively on the Dark Matter Digital Network, Midnight in the Desert, with Art Bell. Now, here's Art.
1: Here I am again. David Pallades is my guest. And, David, let me ask you a couple of things. They're asking me, Josh says, ask him about the case of Dennis Martin in the Smoky Mountains and what he was told by Dennis's father about the FBI agent on the case. That resonate?
2: Oh yeah, this is a lengthy story.
1: We have time.
2: Hadn't planned on talking about it, but I'll be glad to.
1: Okay.
2: Dennis was a 6-year-old boy, and he and his dad, his grandpa, and his brother went up to a location in Great Smoky Mountains National Park called Spence Field. It was Father's Day in the early 60s, and they were camping out. And during the day, the kids and the grandpa and the dad were playing and having fun. They were sitting at a corner of the park up near the edge of the forest in this big field. And they were running around. And this other family comes up to them and asks Mr. Martin if the kids could play together.
1: Sure.
2: And he said, absolutely, this is great. And the other man leans down and introduces himself. And his last name was Martin as well, which is quite a coincidence.
1: It is.
2: And the kids start playing together, and they decide they're going to play hide-and-seek. And, you know, one guy's looking, and all the kids run off and hide. And Mr. Martin said that he watched his son Dennis go behind a tree right at the edge of the meadow. And after everybody said come out, Dennis didn't come out. And Mr. Martin said he got up, never took his eyes off the tree, walked towards it. His son wasn't there. Well, right next to this tree was the Appalachian Trail. He said that he ran nonstop for 2 miles down that trail and never found his son, came back, told his dad to go down the hill, get park rangers, and that started one of the biggest searches in that part of the country ever. And it also, that afternoon, it started to rain, and it rained there nonstop for a week and a half. So during the search efforts, the FBI sent an agent to the park to quote-unquote monitor the case.
1: Mm-hmm.
2: And he teamed up with another park ranger that monitored the case. Now, at that time, after a couple days, the Green Berets show up via helicopter into the park. They land, they get out, and they set up a base with their own communications. The park rangers come over and say, hey, we could team up together, we could work since we know the park, blah, blah, blah. They said, nope, we work alone. And contrary to what you will hear out there by some people, there was never anything definitive about who called the Green Berets in. Because I have a report that's about 4 inches thick, and I've gone through it 6 times, and nobody wants to stake a claim into who called them and why they were there. 2 times, I filed Freedom of Information Act requests with the Department of the Army asking for the orders for that Green Beret team on that date. 2 times, Art, I never even got a response. It wasn't a denial.
1: Yeah, somebody did somebody have a very close, high-placed friend in the military?
2: If they did, it's not in any report I ever saw. So the Green Beret were there for about a week. They pull out. Mr. Martin never left the park for 6 weeks.
1: Understand.
2: Now, as Dennis was disappearing, unbeknownst to anybody at Spence Field, there's a family that's at the bottom of the park that drives in, goes up to a park ranger and says, we want to go to a location where we can see a bear. And the rangers tell them to go to this place called Rowan's Creek. So mom, dad, kids start walking up this pretty rural area, not a real defined trail, up this slow canyon. And as they're getting up there, they hear a scream, defined as a deafening scream. Now, the last name of this family is pretty coincidental as well. Their last name was Key, K-E-Y, mm-hmm. And this is the key part of the case. As they're walking up this valley, the younger son says, Dad, look up there. I see a bear on the side of the hill. The father looks up on the hill and says, no, son, that's not a bear. That looks like a man, and he's hiding behind the trees from us. And the family sees this, and this thing is darting behind the tree. You can't see him very well, and eventually takes off. Well, the family goes home, doesn't know a kid's missing. Next day in the Knoxville Times, front page story about a boy disappeared on Spence Field at the exact, well, you know, maybe 45 minutes before these guys
1: sure.
2: walked up this valley. So Mr. Key calls the Park Service and says, I think I may have something for you, and I will come to the park and show you the location where I saw it, and we can see if it makes any sense. Well, the supervising detective for the Park Service at that time calls him back and says, no, don't come to the park. We'll come and we'll meet you halfway. So that Mr. Key meets him. Now, this is unusual because when you're a cop, you want to see what the people saw where they saw it.
1: You bet.
2: So this makes no sense. And they met, and that was the end of it. Well, a Knoxville Times reporter happened to hear about this meeting and hear about the observation from the Key family from a family member, not even a source related to the park. And he goes over to Mr. Martin and asks him if he's heard about this. Mr. Martin goes, no one's ever told me about this. He goes over to the search and rescue people and goes, do you know about this? And they go, yeah. But it's not relative to you. Don't worry about it. He goes, no, you promised me everything I would be told. And they go, yeah, but it's impossible. The timelines don't make sense. Well, Dwight McCarter, who's still alive, was the chief tracker for the Park Service. And Mr. Martin went to him and told him, this is the time, this is the place, could it be? And McCarter said, yeah, it's possible. He goes, why don't you and me make that hike tomorrow and see how fast we can make it?
1: Right.
2: The next day, Mr. Martin and McCarter make that hike in plenty of time. And Mr. Martin knew then that the Park Service was holding something from him and wasn't telling him the whole story this during the entire search effort. Make a longer story very short here. At the end of 6 weeks, eventually everybody pulls out. They don't find anything. Contrary to what you may read somewhere, there was never any evidence Dennis was anywhere. They essentially found nothing to prove he was anywhere in the area they were searching. So about 3 years ago, I went to Knoxville with another investigator, and we went right to Mr. Martin's front door, and we knocked on the door. He's living in the same house he was when his son disappeared. He comes to the front door, and I said, Mr. Martin, you're looking at the guy probably who knows more about your son's case than anybody but you. I came all the way from California. I just want to talk to you for a few minutes. And he said, Dave, my wife and I've promised never to talk about this again. It's ruined our lives. And I said, I've come all this way. Just give me 15 minutes. He goes, you got it. He steps out onto the porch, and we had a very enlightening conversation, one that brought tears to my eyes. I knew this man had been lied to incessantly by the Park Service.
1: All right.
2: There was no doubt.
1: Hold it right there. That's really a good hook. 15-minute conversation that changes a life. Fascinating stuff. Inexplicable stuff. I'm Art Bell.

0: the Kingdom of Nye in the high desert. 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
1: Well, all right, I will begin to open the phone lines now. If you'd like to call, if you have a question. 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The public line, area code 952-225-5278. 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That's Midnight in the Desert, MITD, case, not case sensitive, 55 internationally. Once again, here's David Bleeds, and David, you were on the porch with this man who finally granted you, 15 minutes to talk about this case. What did he say?
2: So there's two of us talking to Mr. Martin, and he said, Dave, you know you've read the reports. You know that they lied to me, and they continue to lie to me today. And he said that that timeline about what the Key family saw and my son's disappearance, he goes, it worked because I walked it with McCarter. And he said it was obvious that the FBI and the National Park Service didn't want me to know about the Key family, and that's why they kept it away from me. And I did later interview McCarter about all this, and he substantiated everything Mr. Martin said. And one thing I always ask people when I'm interviewing them, as I say, so is there anything about this incident that I didn't talk to you about that I should really know about?
1: Right.
2: And I said, and he looks at me, he goes, absolutely there is. He goes, you wrote about a series of disappearances in the park and around the park at that time frame. I said, yes. And he says, and you wrote that an FBI agent monitored all of those cases. I said, that's correct.

0: whatever happened to Mr. Reich or Agent Reich? I said, no. He said he committed suicide.
1: Oh.
0: And we confirmed that a month later by talking to another agent that worked with him. And the only thing he would confirm is that Reich did commit suicide.
1: Tell me about the lies. I mean, yes, there were lies told. What were they?
0: So for starters, they never told Mr. Martin about the Key family.
1: Okay.
0: When he found out about the Key family, they said that the timeline between the disappearance and what they saw didn't fit. He asked about why the Green Berets were there.
1: Mm-hmm.
0: They didn't tell him. He asked about what Agent Reich knew about other cases. They wouldn't tell him. He asked him if there was any evidence that his son was abducted. They said no. Well, when he finally got a chance to meet the Key family and ask him about what they saw, the family said, well, we saw this look like a person up on the side of that mountain, mm-hmm. dodging between trees, and it had something on its shoulder.
1: Oh, my God. You're describing every parent's absolute nightmare.
0: I want you to think about this.
1: Yeah.
0: Mr. Martin is in a position where he has to trust the one organization that's going to help him and bring
1: his son
0: back.
1: Of course, yes, of course.
0: Can you imagine living with this for a lifetime and knowing that they've lied to you, they've hidden the truth, and they won't help you?
1: And there's no explanation for the suicide at all, other than what we can imagine from knowing about the case.
0: That's all I know.
1: In how many cases that you've investigated, David, has a medical examiner actually been able to come up with a cause of death?
0: Well, there's been more than a few, and usually it comes out to being hypothermia.
1: Mm-hmm. I would think perhaps stroke and heart attacks, that kind of thing as well, people not used to the exertion.
0: Actually, I've never seen a stroke.
1: Really?
0: As a determination. And there may be a heart attack, but I honestly don't remember one.
1: The creature or the being that you described, or was described to you, I guess, is more accurate. You know, a lot of people are going to think that's Bigfoot.
0: And that's the place where a lot of people like to go. And you got to understand that not only did I talk to Mr. Martin, but then I went back and we interviewed McCarter twice. The head tracker for the Park Service.
1: Right.
0: And I said, hey, is all of this true, what Mr. Martin said? He looked me in the eye, he looked the other guy in the eye, and he says, it's all true. I said, then what was it that that the Key family saw on the side of that mountain? And he said, a couple months before Dennis disappeared, mm-hmm. there was a park ranger that stopped somebody in the park, and they got in a fight, and the park ranger was beaten pretty bad. And this was before the park rangers carried guns, even before law enforcement guys in the parks carried guns.
1: Okay.
0: And he says, Dave, there was a group of people at the time, and he goes, there probably still is, that live off the grid, that wear furs over their shoulders, that live in the park, that we can't control, and they do petty crimes. And he goes, this is what probably took Dennis, but nobody wants to admit it.
1: No, it's not a petty crime. Or even close.
0: That isn't for sure.
1: Yeah.
0: Yeah.
1: What about signs of foul play? I mean, at these various sites where these people disappeared, obviously when law enforcement of whatever sort goes in, they're going to look for any signs of foul play at all. Not just scents. Sometimes the dogs can do it, sometimes the dogs can't do it. More times than not, they can, but, I mean, they're going to look for other signs of foul play, right?
0: Absolutely.
1: Nothing?
0: Nothing. Many times, they bring in enough search and rescue people that they're walking shoulder to shoulder through these areas.
1: Right.
0: And they want to make sure they don't miss anything. But, again, I want to take people back to the mentality, and this isn't a diss on the search and rescue people. They are not law enforcement people. When they're looking for somebody in the field, they're not looking for evidence of a crime. They're looking for a missing person. There's a big difference.

0: difference. They could be trampling right over evidence that may be important to me with my knowledge base, but they don't really care because they just want to find the missing persons. They're going home and that's it.
1: But they're never found. There's no bodies. There's no bones. There's no DNA. There's nothing. They're just gone. This is what's so weird about it. And in the cases where they have been found alive, you're telling me, and I'm curious how many cases this would be where they are found and they can't remember what happened.
0: Oh, there's a few. There was a case out of Arkansas where a woman and her brother, I think it was, were walking around the woods. They got separated. She wasn't seen for several days. She eventually is found by search and rescue. She comes out and she said that she was hiding during the time she was missing because there were people in the woods that were stalking her. And at the beginning, she said that she would walk up on them hiding behind a bush and say, "What are you doing?" And they would hide even further. And the physician that examined her said, "No, she doesn't have psychosis. This is what she really said happened." And she made it out alive. After several days, she lost a lot of weight. But that's just one story that I can think of off the top of my head where somebody survived and told something pretty bizarre.
1: And that's pretty bizarre. All right. Let's take a few calls. Let's try it. Debbie on Skype. Hello.
2: Hi, Art. Can you hear me okay?
1: I hear you.
2: Hi, this is Debbie in Arlington. Hi, David. I'm enjoying the program tonight. Thank you for taking my call. I have a couple of questions. It kind of came to my mind. I was thinking about a case that has been going around on Facebook, and a young man came up missing in Antonio, Colorado, and he was from Chattanooga, Tennessee. And the feds were brought in on this case, and he went missing back in the mountains back there. He was at a dude ranch and came up missing, and he was with two friends. He was only 19.
1: Okay.
2: I kind of have my doubts that he just disappeared. I mean, the two friends probably seen something.
1: Did they say anything?
2: And I think that might be the case with a lot of these people.
1: Did they say anything?
2: Are they... I'm sorry?
1: The two friends, did they say anything?
2: No information has been released on what their statements were. Like I said, the feds have come in on it, but, you know, there's been no word on, you know, where he went, or he just disappeared. But my point really is, I think the friends had something to do with it. And I think in a lot of these cases, and I don't know, but just listening to what you're saying, it seems like if you want to kill your husband or your wife, I mean, what a better place to go? These people don't do their jobs. I'm sure a simple Google search could turn that up at any point that, you know, I mean, nobody gives a darn over there. What happens?
1: Okay. David?
0: These aren't human-to-human crimes. There's no evidence of anything other than maybe this Martin case where there was a human involved. There's no scent trail. There's no tracks leaving the area. Sometimes professional trackers are brought in. There's no evidence that the person even left the region. So I know people will regularly go to this place in their mind because it's a comfort place, because what I'm explaining is very uncomfortable. But I have never had anybody who's read the stories and come back and thought a human did it, ever.
1: No, it doesn't. It really doesn't make sense. And the sightings that there have been, now you told me about the one that to me sounded like Bigfoot, but what do I know? Have there been other similar weird sightings like that?
0: You know, there are those random times where small children say things that could be interpreted many different ways, and I don't put a lot of emphasis on it because there's really no physical evidence that those things happened other than their statements.
1: Right. Okay. Lots of calls. You're on the air with David Pallades. Hi.
3: Hi, Art, and hi, David. Thank you for taking my call. I'm one of the people who read stories about the stairs and the forest, but I guess my question involves different stories. It seems like there are a lot of kids who go missing but then are sometimes found a couple days later that recall stories about either fuzzy men or people with disfigured faces. And I'm curious to know if David has encountered this or if he has any inclination as to what this might be, if maybe there are people in the woods who are, like you said, off the grid, or could it just be that maybe, like, these kids touch a psychedelic mushroom and then they start seeing things and then they're found 3 days later? Thank you.
1: Okay.
0: I've read thousands of case reports. I've never heard of anything like that.
1: Okay.
0: Now, one thing, Art, he did touch on, these small kids that are missing for a couple days. In that David Scott case where I said he went up 3,000 feet,
1: right.
0: I have more than probably two or three dozen cases of two-year-old, three-year-old, four-year-old kids that disappeared and were found thousands of feet uphill from where they disappeared from, or many, many miles from the location they disappeared from. So the idea that these kids got from A to B on their own,
1: yeah.
0: Once you read the facts,
1: yeah.
0: It's impossible.
1: Impossible is a word, and that's what keeps drawing people back, I think, to, including me, to the paranormal aspect of this, because there's no rational explanation otherwise. None. I mean, there simply isn't. These kids can't do that.
0: Well, there's a survivor man, Les Stroud. He's read the books. We actually interviewed him for the trailer for our movie.
1: Yeah, I know his show.
0: Yeah. And he said factually, he said, hey, Dave, there's no way I could even do some of these feats that supposedly these 2 and 3 year old kids did in their time frame. And he said, you know what? You lay down the facts. You don't come up with theories. And some people have a tough time with facts because they're cold and they're hard and it's tough to argue them. But when there's a story in one of them about a 2 year old kid at a ranch in Oregon,
1: mm-hmm.
0: He's found 13 hours later, 8 miles away and 2 mountain ranges away.
1: His story?
0: True story.
1: Was he found alive or dead?
0: He was found nearly frozen in a creek bed. He lived.
1: Nearly frozen. So many stories. Here's one. I generally don't read emails, but Art, about a year ago, a 10-year-old autistic boy went missing from the family camp in a park either in Oregon or Washington. He was right near his father, who turned for a minute or two to attend to the campfire. He turned back. Boy was gone. Called, searched, nothing. Huge search team spent 3 days looking, all yelling his name and worried as the nights were very cold. He was not wearing a jacket. On the third day, one of the searchers, who had combed an area over and over, calling the child, decided he'd backtrack up a trail one more time, calling out his name, and was thunderstruck. There was the boy. He seemed to come from nowhere, standing on the side of the trail. He called to him, but he never came. Walked up to him, picked him up, walked down the trail to the search center. I saw the boy on TV, and he was in remarkable condition. He was on a gurney and smiling just as big as he could be, waving to everybody, enjoying the attention, happy to see everybody, wasn't injured, not suffering, for all 3 days in the forest. Never any follow-up. It was astounding. Sounds like one of your stories, except it turned out well.
0: Exactly.
1: Pretty weird. Pretty weird stuff. Nathan, you're on the air with David. Hi. Nathan on Skype. Going once, going twice, gone. Michael. Michael on Skype. We'll give you a try.
4: Roswell, sir. It's Michael from Virginia.
1: Hi there.
4: David, you mentioned earlier in the show the difficulty you've had dealing with the U.S. Park Service and FOIA request. Have you contacted either your congressman or the Department of Interior's Inspector General for help in getting your FOIA request approved?
1: Mm-hmm.
4: Also, David, what's your personal theory for these disappearances? Thanks, Art, and hello to Belgab.
1: Okay, I don't think we're going to get a personal theory. We can try. What about the FOIA thing?
0: So the Inspector General, to the best of my knowledge, plays no role in appealing or approving this. There's an appeal process. And I've got overturned. I mean, it's been upheld twice that I didn't get the report. All they have to say is it's an open case, and because of investigation reasons, they don't want to release it. And these are just straight missing persons cases. whereas another national park would give me the exact same circumstances and give me the case on a missing person, Yosemite will never give up a case on anything. And so there's no consistency at all in the Park Service.
1: All right. Might as well give it a try. I mean, surely, as you have investigated these cases tons more than we've discussed tonight thus far, you must have some personal hunch, is the right word. But I guess you probably don't want to take a shot, do you?
0: So, as I stated earlier, what I may have thought at the end of the first book, we've run two marathons as we get to the fifth book now. Mm-hmm. So, and I have two or three spokes to the wheel. Do I have any positive evidence, physical evidence of what's done it? No. Now, ladies and gentlemen, there's a group of people that are sitting on the periphery that are just waiting for me to say something so that they could pounce on and destroy the reputation of my organization.
1: Sure.
0: I've stated nothing but facts in five books. And I've told people, to the best of my knowledge, what to do if they go into the woods. Carry a firearm, carry a personal transponder, don't walk alone, don't let your kids go out of your sight, and keep everyone close. Now, the reality is if I was sure that I knew what was happening, I would step up and say it. I'm not going to compromise my own ethics and guess, because my guess at the first book wouldn't have been my guess today, and my guess today won't be the one I'm going to give you 2 years from now.
1: All right. Your guess, maybe you can talk about this. Your guess after the first book, what would that have been?
0: It's irrelevant.
1: I do understand. And it sounds to me as though your guess would be somewhere in the paranormal world. And if I were you, I also wouldn't want to make it. So I guess we wait for evidence. But with the paranormal, a lot of times that just never comes. Never.
5: I can see her lying back in her satin.
1: Anyway, good. There's a lot of calls for you, obviously. You know, everything's filling up. People want to know about this. As I said earlier, it's every parent's nightmare. And hearing these things, I don't think it's going to, despite what you said about carrying a gun, location device, I don't think it's going to encourage people to go into the national parks. And I can't imagine the national park people are at all happy with you. So let's keep taking calls. Hello there. You're on the air with David.
6: Hello.
1: Hello.
6: Yes, hello. This is Dean. First off, I want to start off. There's so many interesting questions I want to ask. David, I'm a USF alumnus also, and I know that the Jesuits and their colleges train us to be fact finders, A, and B, to give service to our fellow human beings. So I thank you for doing this, even if you are writing books. I would like to get to the bottom of this. I, in 1980, was in Big Sur area, hiking with an American Indian friend of mine. We were about 12 miles back on a very narrow trail that, way down into God knows what in the canyon on one side and way up, very steep, very bushy. There was some kind of a spring 12 miles in. Anyhow, we became separated. I told him for an Indian, he sure didn't walk very fast. But I went ahead and, I did break the law because during that period we had the zebra killings going on in the San Francisco area. And I did have a .22 pistol with me, and he did also have a firearm. We weren't there to cause any havoc. We were only to shoot them if we got into trouble. And, I know people shouldn't be doing this, but if you're responsible, you keep it out of sight, maybe it does help you. But when I came to one part of the trail before dark, as I was headed back out toward the Highway 1, I did get a really strange feeling, and I'm not someone who I identify as psychic or anything. A very odd feeling as I went into a bend that was very dark, and just something told me something was watching me or someone. And I moved very quickly to get out of there. Well, anyhow, back after dark when my friend came into camp, I happened to mention that, and he said that he was in the same area, and being a Native American, he thought perhaps an animal was watching us. But I can say that when I brought this topic up to some teenagers that I work with, because sometimes I will talk about the UFO stuff that my community is into, I was shocked where a young man about 16 talked about where it had happened to him recently when he was a little kid a few years back, where he was in a park, he went missing, and they found him the next day, and he said he didn't know where he was. He said, I don't know what happened to me. So there's something creepy going on when people will admit to it, and I don't know what the answer is, but it, you say you don't want people to break the law, but I'm telling you, next time I go in camp and I'm bringing a pistol with me.
1: Yeah, I can't imagine not doing that, and that indeed is your advice, David. Take a gun with you if you have to. I guess better to break the law if you have to than end up just another one of David's stories. So let's go to Bryson on Skype. Bryson, hello. Hello, Bryson.
7: Howard.
1: Yes, hello.
7: Yes, sir. Can you hear me?
1: I do.
7: Okay, I was going to say that right when Derek Lou King and Michael Cochini disappeared, I was actually hiking up to Elkmont, and then there was a third person who disappeared at that time, and it was real weird. We'd hiked to Elkmont, my friend Chelsea and me, and then we hiked on up to higher up in the mountains, and one of the, like, restaurant employees was interviewing someone, and I thought we were eavesdropping on an interview for a job, because they asked, well, do you have any medical conditions that would hinder and this and that, and it turns out a third person disappeared during that weird time. And I know that the it's in the Smoky Mountains National Park, that Lou King guy was never found, and Michael Cochini, they just recently think that they have found his remains, maybe.
1: So there you go, another one. At least they found remains. In that case, I guess they won't know until DNA tests are done. But in so many of the cases that David describes, there's not even traces left to pull DNA from. It's just a vanishing. These people are gone. And I wish I could reach and think of something to say here that would be logical, but there can be no logical answers to the facts that you've laid down, David. Let me try a different approach with you. Since you're unwilling to venture forth an opinion or a guess on your own, and I don't blame you for that, do you have anybody who's responded to all these books you've written who you consider may have at least a pretty good idea of what may be going on?
0: No.
1: No.
0: No.
1: All right.
0: I mean, I've heard you gotta know, Art, that I've heard them all. Everything you can think of, I've heard it. And when you start to get down into the minutia of it, none of it. There's one factor in all of it that doesn't make sense, depending on the suspect that they pick. And I'm not trying to be evasive, but it's just a lot of people think that there could be multiple things going on. I mean, the talk about spokes in the wheel. Tonight we're just talking about those rural disappearances. Well, most recently, in the last 15 months, I've committed my time to looking at urban disappearances, namely college-age men and some women that have disappeared in a university setting and were found dead in a river, pond, creek, something like that. And what's been unusual about that is that the profile points that I've identified with you tonight, almost all of them that could transfer to that setting did. Many times the coroners can't find a cause of death, or they'll say it's hypothermia, or they'll say maybe it's drowning. There's many, many instances that I've documented where the coroners say the person disappeared January 1st, they found him March 1st, they've been gone for 60 days,
1: right,
0: but they haven't been in the water for 60 days. We can only confirm that they've been in the water based on the physical attributes the body shows. They've only been in the water for 5 days.
1: Right. Oh, they can, the coroner can usually tell them pretty much exactly how long they've been in the water. There are pretty good telltale signs. But you're saying in a lot of cases they're gone for months and then they end up being a floater.
0: Correct.
1: All right. Hi, you're on the air with David. Hello?
8: Yes, sir.
1: Go ahead.
8: Yes, sir. Sir, my name is Justin. I am a sheriff's deputy detective with a local sheriff's office in Florida.
1: Okay.
8: And I specialize in agricultural rural crimes, and I represent an organization that is made up of agricultural detectives all over the state of Florida. We get together and we meet and do training once a month, and once a year we do a big seminar. And I've been trying to hold Mr. Pelayas, and I'd like to know if he'd be willing to come in and teach our guys about this. I mean, these are the kind of guys that if a missing child or missing person happens, we're on scene. And we're involved. They'll bring us in from other counties. We'll bring in the four-wheelers, the swamp buggies, the airboats. And we're also the kind of guys that we can take a case that started out as a missing person, and if we notice all the signs that there's something up, this is more serious, we can decide, hey, this is now a crime scene. Don't touch the body. Bring in the technicians. We're going to turn this into a crime scene now.
1: Mm-hmm. All right. All right. That's quite enough. Let's stop there for a moment. David, do you do that sort of thing? Are you called in to talk to law enforcement about the kind of cases that you've been covering?
0: Well, in the past, I made a presentation in front of the largest search and rescue organization in the world, NASA, and I spoke exactly about the things we're talking about tonight. If people want to get a hold of me, you can go to my website, CanAm, like Canadian American, CanAmMissing.com, and there's a contact link there, and you could get a hold of me through that.
1: Okay. All right, caller, give that a try.
8: I had sent several emails through that and never got a response.
1: Well, persistence pays. I'm sure he gets a lot of email. In fact, how do you handle all that, David?
0: It's laborious. We have a policy. We will respond to everyone's email, and I can tell you, we work our butts off doing it, but I think we do. If I miss something, I'm sorry, but we do. All of us.
1: All right.
0: Pitch in and help.
1: When another case occurs, and at the rate they're going, there's going to be another one, obviously, and you go to the park rangers to monitor or even help in their investigation because it's another case of the same kind you've been following, are you going to get any cooperation, or are you going to meet with very, very stiff resistance?
0: I have never, and I would never do that.
1: Oh?
0: No. Law enforcement people and search and rescue people don't need help. And I think that the general mentality is that the reason they're there is they know a lot more than you. And at the early signs of a disappearance, Art, it's really hard to tell what the true facts are. Sometimes it takes weeks. Sometimes it takes months. Sometimes it takes the family reaching out to me to say, hey, somebody told us about you. These are the facts. Does it fit? So, no, I would never, ever do that because I know the response I'd get.
1: Okay. Whoever's next, it's your turn on the phone with David. Hi.
9: Good morning, Art. Good morning, David. It's Scott in San Diego. I am somewhat mystified at the notion that first there are no comprehensive lists of these disappearances, and then all of a sudden, for tens of thousands of dollars, you can get your hot little hands on these lists. I mean, One of the other callers touched on this, the idea of getting in touch with your U.S. senators or congressional representative. Another step, which I've found to be effective when you get a roadblock by an agency, is to research the congresspersons or senators who have oversight capacity over these agencies and contacting them. Because, see, it's easy to say no to a regular human being or even a reporter, okay, these agencies. But they are very reluctant to say no to a congressman or a senator, especially one who's on an oversight committee.
1: There is that.
9: So has he tried this or thought of trying this? Because that seems to be a good end run.
1: Well, he's right, David. When you get stubborn people in the federal government, generally going to Congress or a senator, if you can get them to help, gets rather immediate attention.
0: You would think so. I went to a congressman on a case involving a girl who disappeared in Yosemite, Stacy Aris. She disappeared over 30 years ago. She was 14 years old at the time. She lived in a city next to me when I lived in California. She lived in Saratoga, California.
1: Right.
0: I was denied that case. The special agent handling the case said it hasn't been touched in 12 years. There are no suspects. There is nothing new. But you, I'll quote him, you will never see this case. I said, why?
1: Yeah, why?
0: He said, you will never see it. So I filed an FOIA. I was denied. I appealed it. I was denied. I spent a week doing a formal presentation and documentation to my congressman. I was denied. And the congressman came back and said, don't touch it. You'll never get it. We approached the Park Service about it, and they told us we'll never see it. I said, they told you the same thing? Yep.
1: And nobody ever expanded on, don't touch it. You won't see it. You'll never see it. That was it?
0: That was it. I know three other people out there that have read the books and thought, well, I could get that. And they all write to me later on and go, wow, you're right. They won't give me anything.
1: That is just so weird. So, again, it would leads me back into the, for some people, the unthinkable. Why would they tell you, you'll never see it. Don't touch it. You'll never get close to it. We're not going to let you have anything. For what reason? I can only think of one, and I guess we shouldn't bring that up.

0: coming to you at the speed of light in the darkness. This is Midnight in the Desert with Art Bell. Now, here's Art.
1: David Pilatus is with us. I hope I'm getting that name right. I'm trying. David, I know as a parent, if I had a child that disappeared, just disappeared, as you have been describing these disappearances, I would not rest for the rest of my life until I had some sort of resolution to it. I mean, without a body, without a trace, these people seem to be gone. And I can't imagine parents giving up. So I'm sure you've run into that, right?
2: Oh, absolutely. Imagine that you're at the location where your son or daughter disappeared, mm-hmm. and you have to make the decision to leave. You're essentially giving up. And that, I mean, I've met a few of these people, and it just destroys you as a human being, just as you described.
1: Yes, a parent would never give up. They would always be thinking that little Johnny would show up suddenly smiling, like a little story I read you. But that doesn't happen. So these people are left with absolutely nothing. Even in the worst of cases, usually a body is finally found, and there's some sort of closure, bad as it may be, you know, as the police find out it was, there's some sort of closure. But with nothing, that's a hard life to imagine. All right, next, Kansas City, I think you're on the air.
3: Hi, Art and David, how are you?
1: Fine.
3: A couple things, Art. I could probably talk to you until you go off the air, but I'm the former president of a missing persons foundation here in Missouri that was created in honor of two children that were murdered that were missing for over 3 years.
1: Wow.
3: Went through a lot of extensive training. We actually created and established a group here in conjunction with local law enforcement as well as county, and they put us through some extensive training, had crime scene guys come in. I noticed the deputy called a few minutes ago, and he was asking about help and everything, and believe it or not, when somebody says that the police don't need your help, they really do. This is just so unorganized throughout the whole country. I know, like, locally here, we search for people local. Thank goodness for an organization like ours, but you can go to the next jurisdiction over and they're scrambling. What do we do? What do we do? And, you know, getting to this national parks thing, I can recall a case, I don't remember the person's name, that was missing in Arizona. Parked his car, went hiking, was missing for a year or two. They finally found his remains because people were persistent in searching, but you get out in those isolated areas, you don't have cell service. And just like a small town where I live, we've been out searching for people, and we've grid searched wooded areas.
1: Mm-hmm.
3: You would not believe the amount of homeless people that we encounter while we're out there.
1: Let me ask you a question, if I might.
3: Sure.
1: With the number of searches you've done, how many times have you come up, I mean, completely empty, something that would fit the criterion that David's been talking about?
3: We've come up empty. However, remains were eventually recovered in a body of water in one particular instance. Another instance, still missing. So, but the circumstances are much different. It's not national parks. There were some really disturbing issues that led up to the disappearance of a very small child.
1: Well, David's investigation now has gone even past the national parks and into more urban areas. So,
3: I'm interested in asking David a question regarding that.
1: Yes.
3: And he may know the answer to that. You get into jurisdictional issues when you go on national property. However, mm-hmm. I know missing persons reports can still be filed by family members and such. Who actually goes? Now, I know, for example, like, a lot of the times the FBI won't get involved unless it crosses a state line or there are circumstances that actually push it to be pursued by the federal level because of maybe something that they've discovered that says, hey, this is a federal crime. But who actually takes jurisdiction on park property at that point? Just if it's a local case, it's not something that's crossed the state line, there's nothing suspicious, they just simply went missing in a national park.
1: David?
2: It's all national park. It's their jurisdiction. They have the police department. They have the authority. They take it.
3: Is their department actually trained to handle an investigation like that, just like a local law enforcement agency would be? I kind of look at
2: law enforcement guys.
3: Go ahead. I'm sorry.
2: So don't think about a normal park ranger. They have a law enforcement branch that are national park rangers that have been trained by the Federal Law Enforcement Training Center. They're better trained than most police officers in medium-sized towns across the nation. They have a hierarchy. They're very competent people. Then they have special agents. Just like FBI agents, they have special agents that are detectives that are the follow-up branch of the National Park Police. Yes, they have a jurisdiction. They've been trained in how to do this. They know. Now, you said something that's fascinating that was brief. Jurisdictional issues on searches. I can't tell you the number of times that victims and victims' families, they're missing a loved one, and they want resources brought in, specialized resources.
1: Right.
2: And the local search and rescue group plays king of the hill and says, nope, no more people are coming in.
1: That's right.
2: Nope, no more resources we're going to use. And I cannot tell you the number of times I've heard from families about it's obvious they needed more people, they needed fresh canines because their dogs were tired, and they wouldn't entertain it, and they wouldn't bring more people in, and they acted as though they were the king of the hill. I've heard this so many times, and I know search and rescue protocol, and it doesn't make any sense why the people are acting in this manner when you're on the 7th, 8th, 9th, 10th day of a search, when you need to cover a massive amount of area at that point, why you're not calling for more help.
3: And I sometimes wonder if there may be circumstances, like I know here locally we've run across a couple of those, but it was foul play. It was crying foul play. So they didn't want anybody else coming in because they thought there was going to be a crime scene for sure. There was a very strong possibility of foul play, and they did not want anybody else involved.
2: Well, the incidents I know about, there was never any inclination of foul play. It was a straight missing persons, and they weren't finding any evidence of where they were at, and they kept moving the perimeter and the grids out further and further and further.
1: Right.
3: Very interesting.
1: Yeah, sure is. Thank you very much. Jurisdiction is always kind of a weird thing. I worked with police for several years as a 911 dispatcher, and I guess it's just part of being human, right? People claim their own territory. They want to hold on to their own territory. They don't want additional people in. In the case where you mentioned, for example, the Green Berets that came in, I imagine somebody in the family, connected to the family, or somebody had some connections high up in the military and just had it done. So those kind of things can occur. And I imagine if that occurs, nobody questions jurisdiction.
2: Well, I know of two cases in the U.S. where the Green Berets were called.
1: Really?
2: And I only know the Martin family, and I know the Martins didn't know anybody in the Green Berets. And the number of times I've been on the radio like this, every time after something like this, somebody will contact me anonymously.
1: Right.
2: And say, hey, I'm a special forces person. I'm going to tell you flatly that the Green Berets will go nowhere in the United States to search for anybody. That's not what we do. That's not what we'll train to do. And that never happened. Now, we may have been there, but we weren't searching for somebody that was missing. I've had these emails like probably 10 times in the last 5 years.
1: Well, maybe on paper, somebody had to put down that they were there for a different reason, if you follow me. In other words, in some higher military hierarchy, another reason was officially put on paper because, well, they don't search for people. But, in fact, that's what they were doing. David, hold on. I can imagine that happening. I can't imagine these cases that we're hearing about. I just can't imagine.

0: Coming to you at the speed of light in the darkness, this is Midnight in the Desert with Art Bell. Now, here's Art.
1: Yes, here I am. And David Politis is my guest. We've talked about a number of missing people, people who have just literally vanished, actually. And Corby speaks for a lot of people when he says, look, why go on all these shows and talk about this if you're not going to offer any opinion? Granted, he doesn't want to affect his credibility, but then why go on and just let your books speak for themselves? I guess it is very frustrating, is what he says, and it is frustrating, and yet I understand why you will not reach out with an opinion based on facts that seem impossible. So what would you say the goal of your continued writing about this is, David?
2: So if there's no hard evidence to say what's happening, then you're guessing. Do you see any scientists out there in the academic world guessing about a hypothesis? I don't think so.
1: No.
2: And in your world, in this world of cryptozoology, paranormal, I think people are so used to people making outrageous claims that it's abnormal for somebody to come along and say, well, wait a minute, I want to wait and see where this goes. I want to accumulate actual evidence, whether it's circumstantial or not, and before I stick my credibility and integrity on the line. To me, it's amusing that people are demanding, or they say that they want to have an answer, because I don't have a good answer.
1: Actually, they do understand. They understand what would happen if you said what they imagine you might say. And you're so right. You would be dismissed immediately by a large portion of the law enforcement community, scientific community. A lot of people would just go, aha. And nobody would ever pay any attention to you anymore. It would happen. I know. I don't disagree with that. And I don't disagree with the man who writes and says it is frustrating to be presented with the impossible and not to be able to venture even an opinion virtually. I get the problem. Let's go to the phone. Hello there. You're on the air.
3: Hi, Art.
1: Hi.
3: Most people who listen to shows like yours know the government keeps lots of secrets, like secrets about aliens, secrets about my labs, secret space program.
1: You don't have just be a listener to shows like mine. Lately, I think if you did a survey on who believes the government tells us the truth, it'd be down in the single digits.
3: But the fact that they lie to the families indicates to me that they probably know who is responsible.
1: Well, that's actually a pretty good question. David, do you think that it indicates that they do have knowledge about what it is, or is it just a complete lack of knowledge, and so, like you, they're not willing to touch it?
2: I think that the people that are your contact points at the park, the superintendent, the chief ranger, I really don't think they know. But I do think that they're walking to the orders of somebody higher up. And Mr. Martin told me, he said, you know, Dave, I think the superintendent's just a pawn. Somebody else has him doing everything they want him to do. I just don't know who's giving him his orders.
1: What do you think of that, ma'am?
3: Well, I think all these things are going to be revealed, because if you notice, there's more and more truth coming out all the time, and I think it's going to come out very soon.
1: Well, I hope you're right. I really do. Let's go to Skype and Trey in Atlanta. Hello.
4: Hey, Art. How you doing?
1: Fine.
4: I have two quick things, then response. I'll take off the air.
1: Sure.
4: First of all, these seem sort of similar to like the ancient fairy and Wendigo stories. And second of all, as a boy, I remember going into the woods. I'm from the South. And I remember there were certain places that just didn't feel right, and things happened there as you grew up. There were murders, you know, whatnot.
1: Sure.
4: And even going on to my own son in Boy Scouts, when I would take him hiking or camping, whatever, there was very few places, but some places you just felt as a parent that weren't right, that you didn't belong there. There was something there watching back.
1: I get it. Yep.
4: Exactly. And thank you both. I'll take it off the air.
1: All right. I don't know that there was a question there to answer, but there certainly are places that don't feel right. As a parent, you know about them when you come up against them. On the phone, you're on the air with David. Hi.
5: Hi, Art. This is Ray in Citrus Heights. I have two questions, and I'll take the answers off the air.
1: Right.
5: Number one, I want the an approximation of the ratio of male to female abductions from the National Parks and Forests. And number two, I know why he won't answer as to a hypothesis, but what I would like to know is why he thinks the feds are being so secretive about this incident, these incidents, and I'll take my answers off the air. Thank you.
1: Okay, so the ratio of male to females.
2: Probably 80-20.
1: More males?
2: Yeah.
1: Wow, really? All right, his second question, I think we just sort of answered that a moment ago, or the best we could. If they don't have an answer, then I guess they're just going to say leave it alone. I want to come back to your current investigation, which is moving into urban areas. And again, you said it's mostly young men, and then many times they end up later just floating in the water. Whereas most crimes, most violent crimes, are actually committed by men, young men, and generally against women. So this kind of runs against the grain, doesn't it?
2: You know, it does. There's a series of disappearances and deaths in Manchester, England, and the men disappeared and they were found in the canals of the city. And you could Google Manchester canal deaths and see. And the community, it's still happening right now.
1: Mm-hmm.
2: And the community is up in arms because there's a lot that have disappeared since 2009 and been found in the canals under the same exact conditions that I write about in this last book. Namely, many times they can't determine the cause of death. In every instance, there's no witness to what happened. It doesn't make a lot of sense because a lot of those canals, you can stand up in them. They call them the pusher. Some people think that the people were just pushed in, but you got to apply logic to that. So what, you're pushed in the water? Just because you hit the water doesn't mean you're dead.
1: No.
2: And but the circumstances and the clustering effect in Manchester, again, match that clustering effect around the Great Lakes,
1: yeah.
2: Boston, New York, etc.
1: All right. On the phone, you're on the air with David. Hi. Hello? Okay, I can't hear you. We'll go to the next one. Hi.
6: Hey, Art. It's Tom from Florida.
1: Hi, Tom.
6: Hey, I just wanted to state that I firmly believe that the government knows what's going on. I think that they are possibly, because it's taking place in national parks, it possibly could be connected with underground bases, as that's where they're taking the victims and possibly using them for scientific studies. And that's not even throwing out the possibility of the possible treaty they have with the beings to allow that to happen at a certain percentage.
1: Well, you know, all that sounds pretty crazy until you realize that the truth is the government has experimented on its own people. There's a lot of history, for example, in San Francisco years ago of experiments that were done with chemicals. And you know, you go, oh, no, our government wouldn't do that, and yet they absolutely did. So you just can't rule it out. James, you're on the air with David. Hi.
7: Hi, Art. Hi, Dave. It's a pleasure to speak with both of you. Art, I had emailed you a couple weeks ago about some mysterious staircases.
1: You're the one.
7: I emailed you a couple weeks ago.
1: Yes,
7: about
1: yes. I already brought this up earlier to David. So go ahead.
7: Yeah, sorry. I must have missed that part. Dave, I had a question regarding the individuals that appeared to be drugged or in a lucid state. I was wondering if you were familiar with the drug scopolamine.
2: I used to take it.
7: Scopolamine, really?
2: Yeah,
7: because as far as I'm familiar with, from what I've been hearing is that's the particular drug that's been used in South America and Colombia to drug people in order to kind of put them in a zombified state. People call it the devil's breath.
2: Scopolamine is something that was used to avoid seasickness in years past. I just remember that. It was a little patch that you put behind your ear. But right now, there's something called GHB. It's a date rape drug.
1: Right.
2: It makes you completely immovable. You know what's happening. And that was found in high levels in many of the cases of these people that drowned. So you put somebody in water, they're alive, they're breathing, they can't fight, they can't swim. It appears they drowned. But unless the coroner's testing for GHB, it's just going to go by as a drowning and the kid's dead.
1: And would that be normally tested for after autopsy? In other words, would they do a tox screen that would include
2: that? Tox screen?
1: Yeah.
2: 99% of the time, GHB is not included.
1: Wow. All right. Caller, thank you very much. And I appreciate the quality, by the way, of all the callers. It really has been astoundingly good. Let's go to another phone call. Hi, you're on the air with David.
8: Yes, hello, Art and David. I just want a real quick comment, Art. You and Richard C's show is the best 5 hours of any type of programming out there.
1: Thank you.
8: And you're welcome, sir. And I was just a couple quick questions. With David, this is Ryan in the Sonoran Desert, by the way, Buckeye, Arizona. Has David looked into or had anybody come forward from Native American reservations or areas where people got missing around certain sites? And because there's a lot of information out there and books written about wormholes and portals, and some of these locations are very sacred, like the Grand Canyon for the Hopi. The second question, real quick, is remote viewers, have any come forward to help you out, either privately, or have you reached out to them, and have you got any results back? And I take you just the air. Thank you, Art.
1: All right. Well, the first one is off into the paranormal area. I doubt you're going to get your answer. The second is kind of fringe paranormal, but you might get some sort of answer. Remote viewing does seem to be real, and it does seem some people have this talent, and it really would be interesting to ask some of them to profile some of these really, really puzzling cases and see what they come up with. So I guess that's a little like asking a cop if he wants to call in a psychic. But it is an interesting idea, David.
2: Absolutely. I'm one of these guys that has an open mind on that stuff, and I have an open mind on all these elements that could be related to what's happening here. And I'm not one to discount a psychic. I'm not one to discount remote viewing. I think it's all plausible.
1: Well, it is, and they might come up with something that might lead us somewhere, because, boy, you know, the person who wrote the thing about getting frustrated, they really are right. I mean, you have described accurately all of these incredible cases that have absolutely no answer, or if they do have an answer, it's one that leads us down a path that, well, you can't talk about, really. Frustrating. Hello there. You're on the air with David.
9: Hello, Art?
1: Yes, hello.
9: Hello, yes, Art and David, great show tonight. I just wanted to bring up a case that David may be familiar with. It was an interesting case that happened in the 1980s in the White Mountains of New Hampshire in the Jackson area. It was actually a group of autistic children that were hiking with a couple of instructors on a mountain called Black Mountain. And coming down, this one of the youngsters, I think he was between 8 or 10 years old, got separated from the group. They never found the kid as they got off the mountain. They never found the kid. They sent up over 250 people. This is not a very big mountain. This Black Mountain is only about 3,200 feet. They didn't find the child. A couple of interesting asides about this. They didn't find the child that night. I think it was possibly another night also that he stayed on the mountain. Interestingly, even though they had all of these people that were professionals as far as search and rescue, There was a fireman down in Marshfield, Massachusetts, that ended up finding the boy. He was watching a television show. This is about 250 miles away. He had never done anything like this before. The news show talked about the child. He all of a sudden he had an epiphany that he was going to be able to find the child. He drives up to Black Mountain in New Hampshire, climbs the mountain, and lo and behold, he finds the child. Now, a couple of interesting facts about this was later on, you find out that the child who was autistic later began to be able to communicate better after this incident.
10: Mm-hmm.
9: Well, so they asked the child, how did you survive? Because the teacher had plummeted way below 30 degrees, and they were very worried that the child might not survive the night. And he said that he had buttoned to a part of the mountain where he was surrounded by this white light, and that the white light kept him warm, and he was fine. And the interesting thing, again, is after this incident, he ended up actually becoming more cognizant, more communicative. And another interesting side of light about this was that the fireman from Marshfield.
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9: Turns out that he was a big hero after this, and he was in the newspapers, etc. And he ends up coming out and admitting that he was an arsonist that had been they had been looking for in the southern part of Massachusetts, and he had come out because he had felt this message from God that he was going to be able to find this child, and his whole life turned around. And I don't know if you ever heard of the case at all.
1: No, I haven't, but it's quite remarkable. And I wonder if any of the other cases in which...

0: My pleasure, Art. Thank you.
1: We'll do it again one day. David Pilatus. And, you know, it is frustrating, really frustrating, to hear of these impossible disappearances. Just impossible. Without a trace, it might as well have been called. These people are gone. You have to wonder if you have to force documents out of the government's hands to find out how many, then how many are there really? Good night from the desert.

Good evening, ladies and gentlemen. It is November 18th. It's Wednesday night. This is Michael Collins Piper coming to you live from Washington, D.C., headquarters of American Free Press, the national weekly newspaper published right here on Capitol Hill. Of course, you know the website of American Free Press is AmericanFreePress.net. And if you haven't checked it out, I encourage you to do that. American Free Press is a good newspaper. It provides a lot of differing opinions, but all basically on the same page. Now, tonight, all things being equal, we are going to be joined very shortly by a new columnist for American Free Press. I think he has had two or three columns published in the paper during the last several weeks. Can't remember how many there have been, frankly. But I do know that they're good stuff. The column he's got in this week's issue of American Free Press, which I saw visiting down there at the American Free Press office this afternoon, was good stuff. Now, of course, I am referring to former Congressman Jim Traficant. He was a Democrat from Ohio. But I tell you what, he was more of an independent in many ways than he ever was committed to any particular political party. And in his interview with American Free Press, the only full-fledged press interview with print media that he gave to our correspondent and circulation manager, Pete Papaheracles, Jim Traficant made what I thought was a very, very interesting point that he is someone who is identified more so than any other political figure with the concept of being for America first. And I think that's absolutely correct. That's not meant as a slight to Ron Paul or any of the other people out there who have been engaged in political endeavors here in the United States over the past 10 or 20 years or so. Now, they're trying to reach Jim right now, and I expect he'll be with us very, very shortly. I'm sorry? Okay, great, yeah. So, as I say, I thought that was a very interesting comment from Mr. Traficant that he is identified with the theme of America First. And, you know, that goes in a lot of different directions. Now, I do want to preface something by saying it's kind of funny. I just read on the internet the other day that Jim Traficant and I have been engaged in a conspiracy. I have been, according to this one rather strange website writer, blogger, whatever you want to call it, I have been engaged in issuing press releases for Traficant and raising money for him and doing all sorts of things, perfectly legal, but evidently there seemed to be some terrible objection to this fact. Well, you know, the funny thing is, it would be very, very difficult for Jim Traficant and I to have conspired, because the last time I talked to him was in 2002 when he was sitting in a jail in Akron, Ohio, calling me collect in Washington, D.C., right before he was being shipped off to the federal gulag at Allenwood, Pennsylvania. So for Traficant and I to have conspired to do anything,

0: thing in the last several weeks, let alone the last several years, would be quite difficult, especially considering the fact that at least one letter that I wrote to Trafficant while he was in jail never reached him. But I am pleased to say that he is with us now, and I welcome Jim Trafficant aboard. Jim, do you want to conspire?
1: Yeah, we're conspiring, I guess, or I guess we're communicating.
0: You know what, Jim? We're conspiring right into the first commercial.
1: That's all right. I'll wait for you.
0: We'll be right back.

0: All right, ladies and gentlemen, welcome back. Michael Collins Piper here. Great pleasure to have our very, very special guest on here tonight, former Congressman Jim Traffic. And Jim, welcome aboard.
1: Well, glad to be with you. I'm glad to be anywhere, though, Michael.
0: Well,
1: you know,
0: Jim,
1: I'm surprised they haven't put you in prison yet. I mean it. Watch yourself.
0: Well, let's put it this way. Bad things happen to good people.
1: Well, you watch yourself.
0: Well, you know, Jim.
1: You know, I've gone through some hell here.
0: You know, you spent seven years in the can, and to the best of my research, and I happen to be a bit of a researcher, it looks to me as though you served more time in prison than any member of Congress who ever went to prison thus far.
1: There's no doubt about it. You know what? When you're the number one target of the Justice Department since 1983, the number one target of the American-Israeli Public Affairs Committee starting in 1990, I think that it's quite evident you're probably going to do more time than anybody else. They really did what they had to do to put me in prison. They couldn't beat me with a gun as far as they tried every year, and they tried to indict me four or five times over a 20-year span. But, you know, Michael, I'll tell you what, I'm better for it. And there's a statement that was made by Nelson Mandela that if you really want to know the true nature of a nation, see the real underbelly of a nation, you got to go through the prison.
0: And
1: I think I have.
0: Yeah, you know, it's funny. I've known a lot of people who've been locked up over the years. Some people did what they were locked up for. Some people didn't do what they were locked up for, like you. But, you know, that's the one thing that I've consistently heard from people who have been there and done that, so to speak. And, you know, I said from the beginning, as you well know, I said these people are railroading traffic. And a lot of people, you know, generally think that, well, if a guy's a member of Congress, he must be a crook, but maybe he's our crook. But you consistently refuse to accept a pardon or ask for clemency because you said you wouldn't admit to things that you didn't do. And a lot of people would have been ready to do that.
1: I wouldn't do that on my life. And I'll tell you something, Michael, they'll pay before it's over, you know. Five of the nine people have now admitted that they were pressured to lie. And there's a young man in Nigeria whose life was ruined because he said he wouldn't perjure himself for the government against trafficking. That's the Okolo, young man from Baltimore. And I'm surprised no one's looked into his case. He's a black man that came over here. His parents came over here from Nigeria, and he had an auto leasing company in Northern Virginia. And I had someone lease me a car and hold it with their credit card. And the government went to him and wanted him to say there were kickbacks involved. And he told me, and I ran into this guy at Ellenwood Prison up there in Pennsylvania. He said, if it was just you, he says, I'll tell you the truth. He said, I'd have lied right through my teeth and wouldn't have gone through all this, he said. But I had to implicate the other guy that brought the credit card to hold the car. And he said he had two small kids like me, and I just couldn't do it. Well, bottom line, Michael, is they eventually send him to prison, put him on diesel therapy when they realized he talked with me. He's 11 months on a bus, honest to God. Then they tried to get him on bank fraud. Then they deport him. So he submits this affidavit to the Nigerian government that his life was ruined because he wouldn't perjure himself and commit a crime for the Justice Department. His attorney calls him and tells him that if he don't submit another affidavit saying he's just distraught and upset, that they're going to deport his 79-year-old parents. He finally had enough. He said, go to hell. Well, the bottom line, Michael, the INS start deportation orders on his 79-year-old parents who were in the country for over 40 years. And last I heard, the Catholic Charities of Baltimore is looking into it. And I feel so bad for this young man. And I was hoping maybe that AFP and Michael Collins Piper would do a real investigative article on this man, because this black man, this was a shame what they did to him and wrecked his life. He went bankrupt, lost everything. His kids are here in the country, his wife, and he's just been disenfranchised, and now his parents are going through that, all because of the government zeal.
0: Well, you know, as I see it from everything I have read, and, you know, my God, this is a guy in Baltimore, Maryland, but the FBI and the Justice Department terrorized the entire Mahoning Valley in their campaign to get you. I mean, they were hauling in your cousins and your uncles and your neighbors and your people you didn't even know trying to get anything they could on you.
1: Well, you know what, Michael? The bottom line is that everyone who testified against me was subject to going to prison.
0: Mm-hmm.
1: They had no evidence at all. And now, you've been around, and you're probably as astute as political investigator, journalist that exists in this country. And I say that as a compliment to you.
0: I appreciate that.
1: That is the truth, my man. And I think if your politics weren't looked down upon by the institutional powers that be, you'd get that type of respect and credit which you deserve. Just let me say this. All of those people, after all that, the government stated at trial, 200 agents, $15 million, 6 years, and they offered that they made no audio or videotapes on me. Never bugged my phone. Now, Mike Robertson, a retired Secret Service agent, come right out and said they railroaded this guy. He said because Secret Service wouldn't even indict a trafficking. He says whenever you have no physical evidence at all, he says you've got to get some sort of admission from the target themselves. He said, and when I, this is what he said, when I read in the newspaper that the government stated they made no tapes on this man, send nobody to it with him with a body mic, no videotapes, he says, I knew why. It's very simple. Trafficking is not guilty. And he said, trafficking could have subpoenaed all of those tapes, he says, because I guarantee you, he said, they had boxes of them. And he says, they could have all been exculpatory for trafficking. It says, where's the crime?
0: So they had nothing to introduce.
1: Yeah, you've been around a long time. How can you believe 6 year investigation? And the jury was basically gerrymandered. They were scared to death. They were afraid to talk several of the people after it. They dismissed one juror the day before his he had a death in the family, and they didn't give him 2-3 hours to go to the funeral. They got rid of him because they knew they get given these notebooks, and they're supposed to keep their notes in them, and they were not to take them out of the courtroom. And several jurors said that it was evident they were going through their notes. It is a hell of a mess. They passed a special rule in Ohio. No one from my congressional district was eligible to serve on the jury. But you know, all about this time, Michael, that they were doing this with over 200 agents, our country was attacked. The Twin Towers and the Pentagon were attacked. And they were more interested in Jim trafficking, evidently, than our national security. And I think there's some real questions about these attacks. And, you know, the main thing that bothered me very much, though, is they move very fast. And I started to get, you know, I started to get information. People trusted me because I had beaten the only American ever to beat the Justice Department in a RICO trial, pro se, without being attorney in 83. And I was targeted ever since. But people trusted me, and they gave me information. And I started getting a hell of a lot of information about what 911 was about and who was involved with it. Next thing you know, bang, they come down on me like a ton of bricks. And I believe that I would have gotten information. I end up getting information anyway over a period of years while I was in prison. And I got more information about that 911 activity than I have to this point even mentioned. But that 911 commission, like all commissions, is designed to, I believe, massage the issue, not solve it or investigate it.
0: You know, Jim, I've told the story on this program. I ran into you over at the Taverna, our favorite restaurant here, which unfortunately now is closed. That's another story for another time.
1: I'm sorry to hear that.
0: Yeah. I ran into you over there on like September 12th or September 13th. And I remember you telling me in the only way that you can how you got up on the floor of the House of Representatives and dared to suggest that the reason why we were attacked was because of our policy in the Middle East. And I remember you telling me that you looked around and saw all these members of Congress with their jaws hanging down to their knees.
1: That's right.
0: Yeah, I remember that so vividly because at that time, everybody was just kind of playing along with the official story. But, you know, this is the problem, and you pointed this out in your interview with American Free Press, that there have been so many major events. I mean, look, your case alone is a perfect example of how the government commits misdeeds, how they target people politically, how they do conspire to do bad things, and repeatedly throughout your career in Congress, you pointed this out, whether it was the FBI, the IRS, the BATF, whether it was Janet Reno and Bill Clinton and the Red Chinese Secret Service. It went on and on. And a lot of Americans still find it hard to believe, but you were there. You've seen it yourself.
1: Yeah, you know, what I said on the House floor was, in fact, the truth. I said 9-1-1 was the issue of the United States of America simply because of our one-sided policy in the Mideast that we have now, I said, we've imported the violence, and people are giving us a taste for being so unobjective. Now, you know, I'm the number one target of Israel right now, and I will say this. There's no doubt in my mind what they were concerned about me. I had a bigger following than people would like to admit.
0: Mm-hmm.
1: I had a little funny style about me, but people knew that I didn't double speak. I didn't use all the fancy words. I basically told it like it was, and I tried to do it in a way to be entertaining enough so people might listen to me, because Congress was never going to promote somebody like me. They didn't like my policies. But what I said was, and I say this till today, is you've got a powerful foreign entity that's controlling this government, and the American people are just sitting back, and they're afraid to say anything. Congress is afraid to say anything. That's how powerful it is. So, you know, I do a column now for the American Free Press. I've gotten a lot of bad publicity, to be quite honest about it, Michael.
0: Oh, absolutely.
1: They are saying, boy, he's with her. He's really radical. He's with a radical organization. But I'm going to tell you something. The bottom line is this. I'm not afraid to say what's wrong with the country. I'm not against anybody. But listen, I wasn't elected to the Israeli Knesset or the Japanese Diet. I was elected to the United States Congress, and by God, I'm going to say what I think is the problem in the country. And listen, we're in wars we shouldn't be involved in. We're bankrupt over them for an expansionist policy of a foreign country. And when their prime minister, not their publicity man, but when their prime minister says, we control the American government, I think everybody should be listening.
0: Well, that's a hell of a way to go into the break. All right, ladies and gentlemen.
2: Do you know the truth about...
0: All right, ladies and gentlemen, welcome back. Michael Collins Piper here at RepublicBroadcasting.org with our special guest, former Congressman Jim Traffick. And Jim, I want to remind you about something which you've probably totally forgotten, but it's quite relevant to what we were just talking about. Back in, I think I met you for the first time in person back in about late 1986 or early 1987. And the way that came about was very, very interesting because we had two brothers who were writing for the old newspaper, The Spotlight. Their names were Ken and Jim Collier, and they focused mainly on the issue of computerized vote fraud. But they wanted to make some extra money, and they came around the office one day and they said, hey, Mike, what could we do to make some extra money doing other stories for The Spotlight? And I said, well, you could do some interviews. And they said, yeah, okay, who could we interview? And I said, well, I'll tell you what. There's this guy that just got elected to Congress a couple years ago named Jim Traficant. And I said, why don't you see if you can get an interview with Traficant? And I said, I'll go along. I'd like to meet this guy, and I'll take the pictures. Well, Ken Collier and I came over, and we sat down with you. I think they call that the speaker's lobby out there. And we sat down there. We sat with you in your office for a while and took some pictures and talked, and then you had to go for a vote. And then you came back, and we sat down and talked a little bit more. But you know the funny thing, Jim, is that guy Jim Collier and Ken Collier, who wrote for The Spotlight, they were Jewish guys. So the next time somebody throws this anti-Semitic liberty lobby American Free Press thing at you, you can just tell them that the first reporter for American Free Press and its predecessor, The Spotlight, to interview you was a nice Jewish guy named Ken Collier. That's something you probably didn't know. You had no reason to know, but I'm telling you here on the air right now. So next time they shove the anti-Semitic stuff at you, you shove it back at them. Shove them back with the facts.
1: Well, you know, Michael, I'm not an anti-Semite. I just tell it the way it is, and it happens to be the truth. But, you know, I will say this to you, and I look back in retrospect. I became very dangerous to the Israeli lobby because I was probably featured on national TV interviews, and my speeches were starting to be picked up on different issues, and people had started to follow me, and they started to believe and listen what I was saying. And I was saying that our country was in a vice. We had a one-sided policy in the Mideast, and it was largely to do with our economic problems, not just our terrorist and military problems. And now, when we look here today, I've been taking a lot of flack for statements I made on the Greta Von Susteren show, and a couple people come after me, you know, treating me like I'm a cook or whatever. But let me just tell you something. I said it earlier. We're involved in foreign wars. We have little or no real major interest in. My God, the Capitol Police could overrun the Iraq. Second of all, it's an expansionist policy strictly for Israel. They control and powerfully manipulate our Congress. Where are we? We're now bankrupt. This nation is bankrupt. And I'll tell you something. One of the biggest fears, everyone listening to your show, and there should be a hell of a lot more people listening to you, believe me, buddy, but one of the greatest fears they should have is they'll wake up some morning and read the headlines, or they'll see that ticker on the television, and the dollar has collapsed completely. We're belly up in this country, Michael. Forget this 10% unemployment. It's about 20. Also, forget this coming out of a recession. Truth of the matter is, you take Medicare and Social Security dollars out of this economy, and it makes 1929 look like a fender bender. We're in a depression. We're in a serious problem. And they're dealing and tinkering with symptoms, Michael. The problem is the progressive income tax and that Federal Reserve System. We don't even coin our own money, control our own money. And second of all, we reward dependency, subsidize illegitimacy with a communist progressive income tax. Now, it's very simple, Michael. Until they move to a consumption tax, and I recommend it to be a final retail sales of 25%, which includes total funding for Medicare and Social Security, there's no more withholding, no more debt taxes, no more capital gains tax, no more IRS. You repeal the 16th Amendment. And one thing is very important, Michael. It puts that 25% tax right on the border. Now, just briefly, Harvard did a study on it. Back then it was the Tozan Travigan bill, and we left Social Security and Medicare out. I am now talking about bringing Medicare and Social Security in and graduating at 25%. Harvard said when you get rid of that tax code, which is so oppressive, that's chased companies out of America, they said that the prices will hardly rise from what they are now with that 25% tax. And let me tell you what. Now, no capital gains tax, no tax on investment, no tax on savings, no debt tax. This is where we got to go, Michael.
0: You know,
1: everybody's talking about the symptoms. No one's dealing with the cancer. The cancer is that progressive communist income tax. Damn it, it's got to go. And second of all, there should be nobody but the American people that controls the American government. If it happens to be Israel through their lobby, then go ahead and call me what you want. Damn it, that's the way it is.
0: Well, you know, Jim, this, you just pointed out something very, very interesting here, and I think we need to drive this fact home that the truth is that the entire time you were in Congress, you were talking about a lot of issues that no one else would touch. Everybody else was running to support NAFTA and GATT and free trade. Everybody was, you know, pushing for all these programs. You were the only one who was out there saying loudly and proudly that we needed to protect our borders, that we needed to protect American jobs and industry, that we needed to look out for America first. And that, apparently, they consider a very dangerous thing. All right, well, I hear we are going to the break, folks. When we come back, more with Jim Trafficking, and we do have some callers lined up, and I'll ask you to keep your questions brief and let Jim say what he has to say. Stay tuned, folks.

0: All right, ladies and gentlemen, welcome back. We have Jim Traffic in here with us tonight. You know, back in the 1930s and 1940s, the U.S. Senate and the U.S. House of Representatives had a lot of people of great integrity, real towers of integrity, people who were not afraid to speak out. And as far as I'm concerned, during the 1970s, the 1980s, the 1990s, there was only one member of Congress who could even stand next to any of those great people of the past, and that's Jim Traffic. And Jim, I want to ask you a question. It's a personal question. You were back when you were in college, you were playing football up there at the University of Pittsburgh. Did you ever even have an inkling in your mind that you would ever be serving in the U.S. Congress, or that you would end up going to jail for just speaking your mind?
1: Well, certainly not. You know, I was raised very poor neighborhood, in fact. We had a rough time. My dad was a truck driver, and things were tough when I was a kid. But we were a good family, and we survived. And I, through my athletic ability, a full scholarship, I was recruited all over the country. In fact, was all set to go to Notre Dame and end up firing the football coach Christmas Eve. And that was a shame. I really looked forward to that and really had my heart set on it when they fired that head coach, and the new coach didn't take any of the kids that he had lined up. So, no, I never thought so, but I always felt one thing very passionately, that you, in America, you have free speech, and don't be afraid to use it. When you go into deliberating a jury room or in a ballot box, let no one influence you, and don't be afraid to stand up for your country. One thing you said that is true, and believe me when I tell you this, I made some statements about Palestinian children were God's children too, and that there was genocide that was happening over there. And everybody would just look down. No one would say a word because everybody was afraid, Michael. They didn't want to have an opponent with $2-3 million bankroll and all the mainstream news media calling you a Nazi. And I'll never forget when I undertaken the Demenia case, when the mainstream media says Traffic and supports Nazi mass murder. You know, I never said anything, but when I brought him home, and it was my investigation basically freed that man. You never heard my name again. Because they were afraid to God I'd end up running for U.S. Senate or something. So yeah, the bottom line is, they are afraid of the voice. It was a lone voice, but they were afraid of it, believe me.
0: You know, and that was our very, very dear mutual friend, one of the finest human beings I've ever known, the late Jerome Brentar, who I think was the first person to bring the Demenia case to your attention.
1: Yes, he had called me a number of times, and then, like I said in my column, the young John and Ed Nishna came to the office, and my staff told him I wasn't in. And finally, you know, I listened to his comments, and he basically said, "My God, you know, I don't even have a parking ticket. No one even talked to me." I guess they went to every House and as member and every senator they possibly could, and no one would even let him in the door. Michael, what a tragedy! And when I sat down with him, and this never hit the press. I said, "Look, if your dad's responsible for exterminating a million people," I says, "I sure as hell will pull the switch." I said, "But I think your congressmen, your senators should at least sit down and talk to you." And they said that they didn't come to me, and they came to me last, Michael, because they knew the government hated me. They needed somebody that the government liked. And the way it turned out, it worked out good. But look what he's going through now, Michael. Look at this. God forbid. What a tragedy we're faced with.
0: Yeah, I'm almost glad Jerry Brentar isn't here to see this. That's
1: Yeah, he was he's an unusual guy, and he put a lot of money into that process too, believe me. He financed a lot of that that struggle that went on over there. But you know, when I went over there for that week to try and help them, I in fact paid my own way. And if it wasn't for that interview on Brian Gumbel, I'm not so sure that Israeli Supreme Court would have turned around as they did. And if you could by any chance get that tape, when I said, "Look, they put this man to death. Israel's going to lose $20-25 billion a year," and he said, "Well, they only get $3 billion, Congressman. $3 billion." I said, "That's $5,000 for a man, woman, and child in Israel." I said, "But the truth is," I said, "Brian, I said that's just one of the 13 bills. I said there's loans converted to grants, economic assistance, military assistance." I said, "It's more like $20-25 billion a year." Let me tell you something. It didn't take long to get a phone call that says, "Take them home," because they knew the evidence I had was overwhelming. But, Michael, the Sixth Circuit Court in Cincinnati wouldn't accept the evidence, number one. Number two, Congress wouldn't hold a hearing. "Jim, please don't bring that to me. It's too sensitive. It's too sensitive." And I said it then, and I say it now. When does sensitivity waive the Bill of Rights in the Constitution? I'm ashamed of our government, Michael. I'm ashamed of it. And I'll tell you something. I don't know what I'm going to do, but the FBI, the IRS, and the Justice Department is going to answer to me before it's over. I am that determined.
0: Well, I know there's a lot of people out there that are behind you like they were when you were in Congress, and that's one of the reasons why they had to get you out of there. And I'll tell you what, Jim, we have quite a few people lined up here that would like to say hello, including a couple from your home state of Ohio.
1: Well, go right ahead.
0: I'd like to go to the phones right now. We have Mike in Ohio. Mike, come aboard.
2: How you doing?
0: How you doing tonight, Mike?
2: Oh, I'm doing fairly well, and I'm glad to see Mr. Kravick, and finally he's been let out of prison. I've been following his case, and, you know, because I'm just up in Lorain County. I know what goes on. You know, we hear about that. And I sensed straight from the beginning that he was being set up. And with the John Dumnik, I knew about the Israelis, you know, the Jewish, their influence on our representatives and congressmen. And when I started hearing Mr. Trafficant talking, I could tell he was telling us the truth. And I put two and two together, and that's why they want to get rid of him and give him a hard time. They want him to be quiet. And I want to take this opportunity to thank you, Mr. Trafficant, for your service to our republic and to the American people.
1: Well, thank you, Mike. I appreciate your comments. And I'd like to also say this to you. I'm a capitalist, certainly not a socialist or communist. And I think we got to make a profit in this country, but we don't have to be sold out, and we don't have to be influenced by anybody but our own people. And I think once we straighten out some of the variables of our economic activity and we start putting our country first and being fair, I think we're going to do just fine. But I appreciate your comments because there are a lot of people. People are surprised the way I've been treated since I've come back.
2: I'd like to ask you one question, though. How is it? How can the Israeli lobby have so much influence on our elected representatives in Congress and the Senate?
1: I've been called an anti-Semite for a hell of a lot of things, but I'm going to just put the hay where the goats can reach it. Number one, they're very strong. They control much of the commerce of the country. They control most of the news media. They control Hollywood and New York. They're very powerful. Now, if you control the money, you control the commerce, you control the media, you control the political activity. And they will not admit it, but they basically do that. Now, some of these congressmen get an awful lot of money from the Israeli lobby. They say they can only get $10,000 a cycle. But the truth of the matter is, a lot of those little political activity committees that you'd never associate with the Israeli lobby is in fact money from Israel. And I'm prepared, and that's one investigation that I'm going to bring out in one of my columns with American Free Press. This is what I'm saying. I want Michael Piper to listen to this, because this is something Michael should be looking at. Every political action committee, they might be called real estate PACs or this type of PAC or Southern California PAC. There's all these different PACs, Michael, and a lot of them are nothing more than Israeli money being pumped into the Congress of the United States. And some of those guys are getting $250,000, a cycle. And they're scared to death. Let no one kid you. If they don't do what they're expected to do, they'll have an opponent well-financed, and the media will turn on them in a heartbeat. And this is what is happening. I think somebody has to show the truth of who really is behind these lobbies. Now, when I talk about American-Israeli Public Affairs Committee, that's one lobby. But what I'm also saying here now is there are PACs that look very innocent, but they're also Israeli lobbies. And I'm sure they're listening to this broadcast because they want to put Michael Piper right in prison. All they have to do is find any little excuse. I don't even have to have a hearing. They can come put cuffs on me and take me away for 3 more years. But I'll be damned if I'm going to sit here. When I have the microphone, I'm going to make a statement. Now, when I came out, I had five 5 national TV shows in the first 35 days. But it all died out real fast when my politics came forth. They're afraid of giving a man like Jim Traffigan the microphone. And I don't blame them. That's good business on their behalf, because I will tell it like it is.
0: All right, Mike, appreciate your call.
1: Thank you,
0: really
1: Mike.
0: Good question. Let's go to another caller from Ohio, Bill in Ohio.
3: What a pleasure. Good evening, gentlemen. How are you?
0: How you doing, Bill?
3: Boy, you're one of my favorites, Congressman Traficant. I born and raised in Dayton. That's almost a ghost town now. GM and Delphi, of course, they got stiffed. I'm south of there, but I drive through there to see family occasionally, and it's been gutted like the rest of the Rust Belt and much of America. I'm sorry. Is that a little bit better?
0: Yeah.
3: Okay. I wanted to say, Congressman, you're not an anti-Semite. I think they are anti-Gentile. And what they're doing with the destruction of this country and our dollar is anti-human. They are enslaving us all, and at this time we should not be working to audit the Fed. We should be working to abolish the damn Fed and throw the bastards, the money changers, out of the temple.
1: Drive them out
3: of the temple.
1: Bill, let me just say this. I am going to be the featured speaker at the Fed up in Cleveland this coming Sunday. And I was sort of hoping that maybe Michael Piper and the AFP might cover that and use that, because it's going to be a protest all around the country in major cities. And I've been selected here in the Cleveland area. I can't leave this district. And you see, I've come right out and said it. You know, all this business of auditing the Fed, that's great, and I give everybody credit. At least it's something to do. But after the audit's over, it'll be business as usual, and politicians will beat their chests. There makes no sense. This Federal Reserve System is a private entity, a private corporation. Constitution is clear. Congress shall coin the money. Get rid of the damn thing and abolish it. Don't need an audit. Abolish that damn thing. And listen, until the Congress of the United States abolishes the IRS, repeals the 16th Amendment, and starts to put the money supply back in the hands of our people by abolishing the Federal Reserve System, America will continue to gradually decline to the point where I predict Michael Collins Piper on your show, an implosion similar to the old Soviet Union. And I predict the first state to go independent will be Alaska with its own revenue stream. And then you'll begin to see, over the issue of donor states and recipient states, a tremendous schism that's worse than the old Civil War when it broke out. One last thing. I'm the congressman that passed putting 10,000 troops on our border. We sure as hell don't need illegal immigrants consuming our health services. They should be thrown the hell out of here. And it's time that the people understand this, because we're talking about a national health care system now that's going to chase more jobs out. Without getting off the subject and going off on a tangent, I'm just going to say this, Michael, before I maybe forget this point. If that health policy is any good, why isn't the United States Senate, the United States House of Representatives, going to be a part of it? Why will they have an exclusive contract?
3: They're a bunch of damn hypocrites, Jim. You know it, and I know it. And, you know, these damn Satanists, they pass that damn law. We know it on a Christmas Eve in 1913, the 16th Amendment, when most of the Congress was away at home celebrating Christmas with their families. And I just want to say, end the Fed, deport the illegals, no more wars for Israel. God bless you and your work, and God keep you safe, Jim.
1: Thank you, Bill. Thanks for
0: Bill, thanks for your call. Well, we have about 3 minutes before our final break. We have a lady in Rhode Island named Harriet. We're going to bring Harriet aboard.
4: Yes, hi. Michael?
0: Hi, Harriet. How are you?
4: Hi, good. I want to congratulate you and Congressman Traficant, and I want to say that I'm a 65-year-old person, and I'm a retired doctor, and I trust both of you very much, you see? And I want to be really grateful to both of you for what you are doing by exposing these people with such courage, because very, very few people do that. And I do this in my spare time also. And, you know, I have experienced their wrath and malice. because they have been stealing my letters, they have been intercepting my phone and blocking my emails because I'm exposing their corruption at Brown University. What is going on in the universities is that these scientists are brainwashing minorities to hate white people, white Christians, you see. And I have seen this at Brown, and this is also occurring in other places. And they have now, most of the universities and colleges are run by scientists, you see, the presidents. And at Brown, we have got a black woman radical who is like Obama, the front woman, to carry out their one world agenda, you see. And I am aware of all that, you see. And I hope that both of you will be safe. And we have to tell the audience that we are not planning to commit suicide, you know. And we are aware of what they have done to our president. President Kennedy and Michael has written about it. And USS Liberty. And I know all that, you see. And I'm exposing them.
0: Well, you know, Harriet, you know, unfortunately, your experience is just reflects what's happened to a lot of people in this country over the years. You know, and as I said in my book about Jim Traficant's case, if they can do what they did to a well-known United States congressman, they can do it to any American citizen who dares to speak out. Jim, did you have a comment there before we go to break?
1: I wanted to salute Harriet, and I literally have pain to hear people like Harriet who see this, and it's like whispering in a forest that everybody's even afraid to talk. They whisper about it. They're even afraid to even communicate about it. So you're a very brave woman, Harriet, and we're very proud of you, and we're honored you took time to call us.
0: Yeah, Harriet, we're going to the break, but I do appreciate your call. Folks, we have a couple other callers lined up here. When we come back from the break, we will bring up Steve from Illinois. In the meantime, folks, I do want to mention that if you'd like to send a little gift of appreciation to Jim Traficant's wife, Tish Traficant, I think that would be a nice thing to do because she sat at home out there in Poland, Ohio, for 7 years waiting for Jim to come back. And you can write her at Tish Traficant, 429 North Main Street, Poland, Ohio, 44514. Tish Traficant, 429 North Main Street, Poland, Ohio, 44514. We'll be right back after the break. Stay tuned. We'll bring up Steve from Illinois. All right, folks, we are wrapping up this hour very fast here. We're going to squeeze in one more caller before we bid Jim Traficant farewell for the evening. We have Steve in Illinois. Steve, fire away. Steve from Illinois. Steve, are you there? I'm afraid we lost Steve, but I'll tell you what, I'm just going to go ahead and let Jim wrap up the hour here. Jim, is there anything else you want to tell our listeners? Because I know people are anxious to hear what you have to say.
1: Well, Michael, one thing I'd like to recommend to you, because I don't think there's anybody any better, is get an entire listing of all the political action committees and list them in the American Free Press and ask people who have any information about these PACs to write you.
0: That's a very good idea.
1: I think that's one thing to do, and I'm going to look into it, and I'm going to begin to look into it. But let me say this. I believe that our country is in grave danger. The dollar may actually collapse. And I don't see anybody doing anything about it. And everybody's just tinkering with the edges and putting bandages on. We are now, Michael, subsidizing home purchases, auto purchases, and we have a false sense of economic growth and activity through government debt instruments trying to produce a stimulus here. God almighty, can't you see what's happening? That national debt is now over $12 trillion.
0: You know, Jim, in one of the big newspapers today, whether it was the Times or the Post here in Washington, or I think it was one of the two Washington papers, they had a review of a book written by a gentleman who says that China is going to be the great power of the 21st century, and he says practically exactly what you're saying. that the American nation is about to implode and that the American people are going to see a lot of suffering in the days ahead, and they're just going to have to like it or lump it.
1: Well, you know what's interesting, Michael? I said once on the House floor, is Russia's a fly on our face. China's an elephant eating our assets. And I wasn't just saying it to joke. Here's Russia, Soviet Union, a country that couldn't even stock toilet tissue in their grocery stores, and they were being called a superpower. But that big superpower, we're not the only superpower, and that big Chinese dragon is taking over, I would say, close to $500 billion a year in trade surplus out of this country. They say it's 250, 300. They're lying. China is taking close to $500 billion, and they're buying nuclear attack submarines, attack aircraft. They have missiles. And let me tell you, the only thing holding this economy up that we do have are those missiles. And those missiles aren't the only missiles around anymore. We're facing some serious problems. I predict the implosion unless the following is done. Abolish Internal Revenue Service, repeal the 16th Amendment, initiate a flat 25% national final retail sales tax, eliminate all the taxes on savings, investment, education, death taxes, capital gains, and that 25% tax on the border, every one of those Japanese and Germans come over to visit Las Vegas, pay into our tax scheme. Everybody who spends pays into our tax scheme. No one avoids the tax scheme. And when you take that powerful overhead that's forced on our companies by this tax code, the prices that we're familiar with now probably will not even be impacted upon by that 25%. And everybody gets a full paycheck. No more withholding. No more April 15th. No more government in our face.
0: I can't think that anyone could present a better program than what you've just presented, Jim. I want to thank you for being on the show, to say God bless you and you and your family for what you have gone through, just because you dared to speak out and say what needed to be said. Thank you, Jim Trafficking, on behalf of all the listeners here at RBN and readers of American Free Press. Keep up the good work.
1: Thank you. Happy holidays to you and all your listeners.
0: All right. Ladies and gentlemen, you heard it here. Jim Trafficking, the one and only.

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2: Thank you so much for joining us. We're now into the second hour of this Friday edition, the 19th day of June, 2009. Bob Chapman with us for the next hour. And we've got several guests in studio dealing with the fluoridation of the water supply. Fluoride's a catch-all term. Sodium fluoride is bad enough for you, but we're going to break down what is really being put in the water supply today and the successful fight against fluoridation going on around the planet. There is hope, ladies and gentlemen. So key information coming up there. I've been ranting and raving the last 3 days because they've now unveiled, and it's worse than I first thought it would be. I knew the banks had gotten unlimited power to loot and steal, but now it says to seize any corporation, any company, take over the nation, that they're implementing the executive orders already in place for economic martial law. I'm going to go over some of those executive orders this hour. And they're using the swine flu as another cover for that. But Ron Paul has said this is a financial dictatorship. He agrees with me. He has now come out and pointed out that the Federal Reserve is to get more power than even Congress under this new system. So they engineer the crisis, get unlimited money. Now they want the power to seize not just GM and Ford and Chrysler, but factories, restaurants, businesses, dealerships. And then they admit that the Democratic Party mainly keeps the dealerships they want and sells the others and gives them to friends. I mean, this is happening faster than I even thought it could. Bob Chapman, of course, was in military intelligence in Berlin. When he got out of the military, he became the biggest gold and silver broker, individual silver broker out there. He had one of the largest newsletters, and he retired. He came back. It's the international forecaster. He's been a guest on international TV and radio literally thousands of times, and he joins us each Friday. Bob, this is getting even crazier quicker than I thought. Can you break down what this new, quote, regulatory overhaul is?
3: Well, I think what they want to do here is be able to control all forms of financial machinations, if you may, anything that has to do with money. And what I think they're going to do is, if they can get away with it, and there's a lot of resistance in Congress, and that's borne out by the numbers I received yesterday on H.R. 1207, which is Ron Paul's bill to audit the Federal Reserve. I understand it's 258 co-sponsors, and that means that there's a lot of people in Congress, even though 5 or 10% of their campaign contributions come from Wall Street, banking, insurance, etc. I think they're under so much pressure from the public, not only their constituents, but others who are writing them, that this is a phenomenal amount of co-sponsors. So I do not think they're going to get through this proposed rule changes so that the Federal Reserve can become a monster money czar, if you want to call it that. They like that word czar very much. I think they've created about 14 or 15 of them. Anyway, I also want to refer here to your report on Prison Planet. Obama regulatory reform plan officially establishes banking dictatorship in the United States. And it's really terrific. It's kind of like an outline. And for those of you who haven't seen it, please go and take a look at it. It's dated June 18th, which was yesterday.
2: Well, Bob, break down why, from your perspective, why it's so important. And also, you were in intelligence in Berlin. They're now admitting the CIA is hiring domestic bankers to go out and help set up this financial dictatorship. Because if they can control the economy and the money, they're going to control everything, and this is their tool to bring in their new world order. So I want to break that down and how we defeat it, how we fight back against it, with Bob Chapman on the other side of this quick break. I want to open the phones up, financial questions only for Bob Chapman. There's a million of those to ask. 1-800-259-9231, 1-800-259-9231. Bob Chapman is our guest right now. Going back to Bob. Bob, for stations that just joined us, we were going over Obama regulatory reform plan officially establishes banking dictatorship in the United States. And in a few minutes, I'm going to play a short Ron Paul clip where he says, yes, the banks will have more authority under this than Congress. And the way the bill reads, even the LA Times admitted that it gives them power over anything connected to the economy, any market, any company, from a hot dog stand to a bank to an insurance company. And you were getting into our article from PrisonPlanet.com, Obama regulatory reform plan officially establishes banking dictatorship in the United States. Is it that it's so big and so over the top, people have trouble realizing the magnitude of the very banks that engineered the crisis, that have stolen tens of trillions? They now not only won't tell us where the money went, but they are going to be the regulators of themselves and over the rest of Main Street they've already devastated.
3: This is a form of dictatorship. There's no question. The important things are that there is no control whatsoever by Congress, which you've mentioned, and it is a private corporation. They refuse to answer government subpoenas. They say that it's a state secret when asked about what they're doing, and that's why Ron Paul's bill is so important. We can cut this whole thing off at the pass if that bill is passed, and it certainly stands a great chance in the House of passing. One of the things that I thought of in regard to this, which sort of meshes what you were talking about earlier about the hiring of people for the CIA to go into economic and financial matters, I think that at this time the Treasury Department, in conjunction with the Fed, and the people who control our government from behind the scenes, they are making this move in behalf of the Fed now as an offense in a defensive manner because of what's going on in Congress. What they want to say is, well, we want the Fed to be able to handle these things, and you want to audit it or shut it down, and we can't have that because it's so crucial. This is what they're up to here.
2: I was about to ask you that. This looks like kind of a fleeing forward or asking for the moon because they're under attack. People are saying, we're going to audit you. There's subpoenas from Congress. They're refusing those subpoenas from Congress. So really, this constitutional crisis is forming. There shouldn't be a crisis. This isn't the president refusing subpoenas. This is a private offshore bank that's getting all these public funds saying, you can't look at what we're doing. After promising the public it would all be transparent, their ace in the hole is they own the president and they own the military-industrial complex. You know, so speak to that. But then also we have Mr. Perkins, who wrote Confessions of an Economic Hitman, and I've actually interviewed him now for the next Obama film coming out, John Perkins. And Mr. Perkins, you know, was hired by the NSA and the CIA, top of his class, family and all these big corporations. He was sent in. He would be given orders by army generals into third world countries to buy off politicians, to threaten them, to take control, do the same thing. And now Reuters says the CIA is going to operate inside the U.S. and is hiring all these out of work bankers to make sure we are all under economic slavery, Bob.
3: That's exactly right. Exactly right. And that's what all of that recruiting is all about. They want to use these people against us. One of the things that's behind this, and incidentally, to just go a little bit further on their recruiting, but further than that, is what they're up to here is this is pure psychological warfare. That's exactly what it is. They know that the House is going to vote for this bill. I don't know what the Senate will do, but I assume perhaps they will as well. And in order to cut that off, what they're trying to do is say, we can't allow the Fed to be audited or tampered with in any way because it's too important and so on and so forth. This is the Cy War aspects of it.
2: Yeah, we're in the middle of a crisis. If you audit the Fed, they're already saying this, it's going to cause a depression. They've hired this big lobbying firm, and we now see their branding. If you
0: coming to you from an undisclosed location deep in the heart of the Santa Monica Mountains, I'm your intrepid host, L.A. Marzulli. This is the New Acceleration Radio on KGRA.

0: And good evening, ladies and gentlemen. I'm your intrepid host, L.A. Marzulli. Welcome to the new Acceleration Radio right here on KGRA. I just got back from here, the Watchman Conference up in Boise, Idaho, and we flew up there. Specifically, the conference was called Signs in the Heavens. And, of course, with the eclipse that happened yesterday, total full-on lunar eclipse, absolutely incredible. Unfortunately, we screwed up in our airfare, and we flew back yesterday. So we saw things go dark, but we didn't see it. The rest of the crew who...
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0: Not screw up their airfare. Went out to a special location and actually watched the total eclipse of the sun, which is really an amazing event, and we missed it. But I want to talk to you about some of the interesting sidebars. You know, a lot of people think, and some of the media picked up, you know, oh my gosh, it's going to be the end of the world. Some people are saying it's the end of the world. No one's ever said that. We're just saying that there are signs in the heavens. We're told from the biblical prophetic narrative, things that were written thousands of years ago, that in the last day there would be signs in the heavens. Okay, I get that. So I'm a rational human being. I was just there. I spoke at the conference. By the way, it was really well attended, completely sold out. And we saw a lot of our battle buddies, fellow speakers, people that we have spoken with at numerous conferences like Russ Dizdar, Pastor Paul Begley, and others. That showed up, and it was just a great time. It really was, and of course, meeting the folks and hanging out with the folks, and just a wonderful weekend. But look, eclipses are bizarre.

Very interesting facts stated here. Our country is in the midst of a possible civil war. I'll talk more about that in a little bit, which is being orchestrated, in my opinion, by the left and the deep state and the media, which is the third leg of a Democratic Party. It is a managed agenda. Don't think so? Are you kidding me? It is a managed agenda, and its goal is to divide us and bring our country to ruin. Could this eclipse be a portent of doom? I don't know, and only time will tell us if it means anything at all. I think that's clear rational thinking, right, folks? In the meantime, here are some interesting coincidences that are part of this eclipse phenomenon. Today's eclipse and the one 7 years from now will form an X over the United States. It begins in Oregon, the 33rd state of the U.S. The eclipse will leave South Carolina at the 33rd parallel. The DMZ zone in North Korea is on the 33rd parallel. Okay, so we people make these kind of connections. What does it mean? It's interesting, you know, and I hold stuff like this on the back burner, okay? August 21st is the 233rd day of the year. The eclipse is 33 days before the so-called Revelation 12 sign in the heavens where the dragon wastes the devour of a child. For those of you who don't know what we're talking about, there is a very interesting solar alignment, and Scotty Clark has really delved into this. Let me just cut to the chase. Do I think the rapture will happen on that date? I have no idea. I'm not going to say one way or the other. I don't believe you can date set. I find the 23rd very, very interesting. I listened to Scotty's presentation. I took him out to dinner, had a great time with him. He's a great guy. Am I buying the whole thing? Not yet, but that's just me. I watch and I wait, and I need to delve deeper before I can really weigh in on it. But I'll say this. Scotty's presentation was incredible, and I would, if you want to get more into it, check it out. But the constellations are lining up, and it seems like it's the Revelation 12 sign. I mean, it certainly lines up like that. It certainly could be. Does that mean we get raptured, taken up out of here on the 23rd? And let me explain something to the folks out there who have no idea what I'm talking about. There is a passage of prophetic literature, which is almost 2,000 years old, and it says this, that we will be changed in a twinkling of an eye. The mortal will put on the immortal. I'm paraphrasing here. We will rise to meet the Lord in the air. That's what it states. And that is called, the Greek word is harpazo, the snatching up, the taking away. And people, oh, it's impossible. Well, how's that going to happen? Well, I'm a frank supernaturalist. And I believe in the supernatural. I think the supernatural is more real than the natural world. And I really mean that. I mean, that's really what I believe. And, you know, when Yeshua was here, when Jesus was here 2,000 years ago, and for those of you who don't want to believe this stuff, fine, don't believe it. I'm not trying to bang you over the head. I'm just stating what we know from the literature, from the biblical prophetic narrative is about. And basically it states this, that he walked on water. He healed everybody of every disease imaginable. He fed 5,000 people with a few loaves and fishes. In other words, he's manipulating space, time, and matter and energy in ways that defy our physics. He translated from one place to the other, which is incredible. He was in a boat, and there was a storm. He calmed the storm, and then instantly, the boat was at its destination. How's that possible? I mean, how's that possible? He's jumping through space and time. That's, you know, I just absolutely love that. Jumping through space and time. He tells people what the future will be. And he does it with great specificity. So that's what I'm talking about. And so when we rise to meet him in the air, that is called our blessed hope. And that's not some like pie in the sky religious deal thing. That's just all of us who are here that are followers of the way. And I'm not talking about the cult. The way, the early Christianity was called the way 2,000 years ago. And unfortunately, if I can digress even further down the rabbit trail, that way has been deliberately obfuscated by a lot of the organizations which seek to promulgate it. And basically what it was is that a person could be born by the Spirit of a living God could indwell them. And it's very simple. You ask to have it and then you get it. And we confess that we are depraved individuals that need a savior. That's the deal. That's the deal. And if you don't think you're depraved, shoot me an email. And after about a half an hour on the phone, you'll see what I'm talking about. You know, because I'm a depraved human being. All right. Everybody on this planet, from the Pope to the President on down, is a depraved human being. We do things

0: We think things, we act out things that we're ashamed of. All of us have been there. That's what I'm talking about. Anyway, so the Revelation 12 sign, the sign in the heavens, I will be looking like crazy on September 23rd, like everybody else. And if we wake up on the 24th, no worries. That's why I'm not jumping up and down saying, you know, we got to really look at this thing. It's an interesting study. And like a lot of things that come down the line, I look at them, I explore them, but I'm not like, you know, endorsing them with my name. Get where I'm going with this? So let's get back to the signs. Jesus was 33 years old when he was caught up. The first city in Oregon to see the eclipse is Salem, named after Jerusalem. The path of totality passes over seven cities with the name Salem. The path covers 14 states. As the eclipse begins in Oregon, the sun sets in Jerusalem. That's an interesting fact. The path of totality is 70 miles wide and it's called the valley. In other words, as the moon is in front of the sun and all this whole thing is traveling down, that path of total eclipse is about 70 miles wide. The eclipse is 40 days from Yom Kippur, the Day of Atonement, to time of repenting for Israel, for the Jews. The combined time of both this eclipse and the one 7 years from now is 7 minutes. The X of the two eclipses will form near Cedar Point, Illinois, an area known as Little Egypt. Interesting. The center of the X falls on a street named Salem Road. You can't make this stuff up. The next eclipse falls on two cities named Salem, one of which is in Canada. So, I mean, those are some interesting facts. Excuse me. Interesting facts. Let me get a slurp here. Interesting facts about the eclipse. You know, it's another day now. It's Tuesday, and we're doing Acceleration Radio, and most people have already forgotten about the eclipse, and we've already kind of moved on. But I find it really interesting. It also, you could talk about the idea of the New Madrid fault line. Is it a harbinger of doom? Look, all I know is this, folks. I've never seen this country more divided, more troubled than in any other time in my lifetime. And I'll be 67 this year. So I want to get into something here about that. And the idea of the anti-fascist movement, the Antifa. And the reason why they are completely absurd, you know, our First Amendment talks about free speech, okay? And that doesn't mean I can yell fire in a theater. But when you got some guy like, you know, Zuckerberg telling us we're going to monitor everything that everybody says to make sure there's no hate speech. That's what we're going to do. That violates the First Amendment. Because then it sets up who is the arbitrator of what is hate speech and what is not. See where this goes? It's an incredible slippery slope. And why it's being touted as some great thing, you know, social justice. This is what we need to do. We need to silence the oppression. Silence conservative voices like Ann Coulter. Well, who tries to go because she's a conservative that believes in conservative, just like me, conservative ideology. She's silenced at universities. They demonstrate forbidding her to speak because she's too much of a risk. Why? Because she's talking about maybe abortion's a bad thing. Maybe the fact that we've killed 1 billion babies on the planet is a bad thing. What do you think? And for all you out there who are rolling their eyeballs and getting really ticked off at me, have you ever actually seen and investigated what happens during an abortion? Do you have any idea of what happens? Do you have any idea of what a partial birth abortion is, where they take the baby partially out of the woman? This is usually done around the 8th month. And they basically take a scalpel and plunge it into the baby's head and suck out its brains. Really? Really? I think Mengele would be very proud of that. And that's right out of a Nazi playbook. So you got this whole twisted, weird deal. And every time there's an abortion, there's blood everywhere. And I've said this before, and I'll say it again, and I know it really ticks off some people. But the abortionists, whether they're aware of it or not, and those who participate in it, are engaged, in my opinion, in a luciferic activity. What I mean by that, you go back into the historical record where human sacrifice, blood, human sacrifice, was used to open the gateways, open the portals. Always. And 1 billion with a B since Roe v. Wade, 1 billion aborted babies? I mean, are you kidding me? Are you kidding? Women's right to choose. Are you kidding me? Maybe it's a woman's right to choose before both of these guys decide to do what they're doing. And maybe the churches need to stand up and begin, and all across the land, put up signs. We'll take your baby. We'll find a home for your baby. We'll take your, we'll pay for all the medical. That's what the churches should do. Instead of building new buildings and all this other nonsense, we need to address the issue. I'm part of that. So, you know, people on both sides are getting it here tonight. And I think it's a good thing because there's a lot wrong. So, you know, the Antifa movement, there was a video I saw over the weekend, and this crazy lunatic from the left is yelling basically, F the Constitution, F your Constitution. That's what she's saying. And you know what? Before you throw out the Constitution, pal, let me ask you something. We have the same type of movement going on in this country that happened in 1917 with the Bolsheviks. Trust me. That happened in the Chinese Communist Revolution. It's the same deal. You know, get rid of the past. Look at the past as some dreadful deal. You know, take down all those Confederate monuments. You know, by the way, if we're going to do that, we should let, I'll take all your $1 bills, okay? Send all of your $1 bills to L.A. Marzulli, because I know some of you out there are having trouble because George Washington is on that $1 bill, and Washington was a slave owner. So we need to give, you can just send me all your $1 bills. I'll take care of it for you so you don't have to look at that horrible, racist George Washington every day. Oh, Andrew Jackson, I'm a 20. Send me your $20 bills. I'll take care of them for you, all right? So you don't have to worry about Andrew Jackson, who was also a slave owner. I mean, I totally get it. These are, look, folks, here's the deal. Here's the deal. There's a lot wrong with America. I understand that. What we did to the, with the genocide to the First Nation people, I get that. The fact that we had slavery in this country, I get that. So the pendulum swung one way, and now it's kind of swinging back the other way, and now it's way over here. Where if you're a white guy, I'm Italian, but if you're a white guy, somehow we're the bad guys. Somehow, the fact that Christopher Columbus did discover America for Europe at that time, that he did do that. Can't have Chris. Can't have Chris coming over here. Can't celebrate Columbus Day. I get it. The Vikings were here before them, the Phoenicians. I get it. I get it. Don't erase our history. Don't erase the Confederate monuments. Don't erase the $20 bill with Jackson. Don't erase all the Georges out there. You can't do that. That's who we are. That's who we are. And there's no other nation like this nation that celebrates an individual's freedom and prosperity. There's no other nation. Name me one. You can't. It's not there. It's not there. Socialism, you want to know what socialism does, all you social justice warriors out there? Why don't you spend 2 weeks in Venezuela and see if you stand up and say anything against Maduro, what happens to you? See, it's a real slippery slope. Zuckerberg gets up there. We're going to make sure that no hate speech happens here at all. Thank you very much. Really? Really? Really? Thanks, Zuck. And so who's the arbitrator of free speech? See where it goes? You don't like something I say? Well, we can't have Marzulli talking about the Bible. Well, excuse me, that's my right. Just like it's my right to give what I think happened at Fatima, Portugal 100 years ago, but I digress. It may differ with a lot of other people's opinions, but I have the right to do that. Go back to the gulags in the former Soviet Union. How many millions of people perished in the gulags? And you know, all you social justice warriors, that you're the first people that get rounded up and thrown in the gulags. And all the intellectuals, you get thrown up and rounded up. And the university professors, you get rounded up and hauled off to the gulags. And you never come back. 65 million people perish in the gulags, according to Social Nation. That's the Communist Manifesto. That's where it goes. Wake up. Wake up, all you snowflakes out there who think you know history and you're absolutely clueless because your professors haven't taught you doodly squat. Because you've never read Alexander Solzhenitsyn. You probably don't even know who it is I'm talking about. Shame on you. Do your history. Do your history before you're so, you know, quick to come down on everybody else and tear down the Confederate monuments. Those are part of our history. End of story. End of story. Does that mean I'm supporting the Confederate cause? No, I'm not. It was a horrible civil war. Horrible civil war. Atrocities on both sides. Hundreds of thousands, millions of people perished. Disgusting. And of course, antebellum after the war and what happened. more atrocities. Look, there's a lot wrong with the country. But this is the country where someone like Barack Hussein Obama, born of a white woman and a black father, African-American father, can be raised up and become president of the United States. Conversely, someone like Donald J. Trump, who was wealthy, went to all the best military schools, not pampered, but he had a head start, certainly had a head start, and he took that head start and parlayed it up into a billion-dollar industry. Okay, so you have the different ends, don't you? But Obama would say everyone has to pay a little bit more. Obama socialized medicine, which, by the way, doesn't work and is imploding. So as the left gets up, and most of these guys are funded by George Soros, in my opinion, I can't prove that, but other media outlets have basically stated that George Soros is behind it. George Soros is a globalist. George Soros wants control of you, me, and everybody else. George Soros wants a one-world globalist government. Trump was never supposed to be elected. I've talked about this before. He was never supposed to be elected. It was always supposed to be Hillary, who's a globalist. We would be on the fast track to globalization. So this is why all the pushback against Trump. But the anti-fascist movement, they are the real fascists. They are the neo-Nazis. Now, do I support the skinheads, the neo-Nazis on the right, the white supremacists? Of course not. They're wacky. Just like the radical Islamists, they're wacky. Crazy, not cases. They're racists, I get that. And I that's deplorable. It is, it's absolutely deplorable. So, you know, we need to look at this stuff and we need to understand what's at stake. Because before you throw away the Constitution, you better have another document which is as good or a whole lot better. And so far, there's no other document that I've ever read or heard about that even comes close to what our Constitution provides the people. Let me ask you something. How many people, why do you think the people are trying to get into our country? Why do you think that's happening here? Why do you think the people are coming, rushing to get into our country, clamoring to get into our country? Because it's unlike any other country. Because there's a promise here. If you work hard and you educate yourself and you learn to do something, you're an entrepreneur, you start a business, you fail, you start another business, you fail, you start another business, you fail, you keep going. You put your nose to the grindstone, you can succeed here. You can succeed in the United States of America. And for those who say you can't, they're just defeatists. Look, I'm Italian. When my great-grandparents came over here, actually my grandparents came over here, in 1898. They learned English. They got educated. They became doctors, lawyers, judges. They became professional people. Yet they were discriminated against all the way. I've said this before. My father, on the main line in Berwyn, Pennsylvania, circa 1964, 65, somewhere in there, there was a country club he wanted to join, and his membership was denied because of that little I on the end of our name, Marzulli. We don't want any Italians there. We don't want any greaseballs, any wops, right? That's what I was called in school growing up. So, you know, I've had a taste of it. I've had a taste of it. Some people confuse me because of my Italian heritage for being Jewish. I remember walking into a restaurant and some guy at another table in a very loud voice said, how does this go? He goes, what's the outstanding feature of a German microwave? And the guy goes, I don't know. And he goes, it seats 12. In other words, referring back to the Holocaust. So there's been racism. I've had it in my life. And I understand that. And I'm not condoning it in any way, shape, or form. But to tear down the Constitution spells nothing but absolute trouble and anarchy. Am I supporting our government? I love our Constitution. Let me say that. Do I support what we're doing in our Congress? Absolutely not, which is why Congress right now is at an all-time low. And when we come back from the break, which is just in a couple of minutes, I want to talk about the fact that Mitch McConnell is basically down to less than 18% approval rating in his home state. Mitch McConnell at approval 18% in Kentucky. The man has got to go. He needs to step down. He needs to get out of here. That's part of a swamp. Just like John McCain is part of a swamp. Just like Paul Ryan is part of a swamp. Just like, oh my gosh, Nancy Pelosi. They've all been there forever. It's a good old boy network, and they don't want anything to change. This is why we need term limits. Absolutely why we need term limits. Folks, you're listening to Acceleration Radio on KGRA. I'm your intrepid host, L.A. Marzulli. Keep it here. Lots to talk about, including some UFO stories that I heard over the weekend at the conference. And you can check that out by going to my YouTube channel. That's the latest one I posted, L.A. Marzulli. If you're watching this on YouTube, I posted it yesterday. And it was just a fascinating discussion with this woman who had an encounter, a very close encounter. It was a flyby, very slow, and I'll talk about that on the other side of the break. Keep it right here on KGRA. I'm your intrepid host, L.A. Marzulli. Thanks for listening, folks.
1: Something is happening in the skies all over the world. I'm talking about the burgeoning UFO phenomenon. In my new film, In Their Own Words, you'll hear from a myriad of people from all walks of life who have had encounters. A commercial airline pilot who encountered a UFO that flew in excess of over 30,000 miles per hour. A deathbed confession from a former Army intelligence officer who was at the 1947 Roswell crash, who stated in his own words it was not a weather balloon, but a UFO. You'll hear from people who had missing time and can't account for it, and from others who witnessed strange orbs dancing in the sky. In Their Own Words is a hard-hitting expose from people who have been involved with UFOs. Are UFOs part of what I have come to call the coming great deception? L.A. Marzulli's The Watchman Chronicles, In Their Own Words, UFOs Are Real, is now available by going to www.thewatchmanchronicles.com. 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
0: Okay, great. Hey, folks, we had a little snafu here. The hot water heater in the main house overflowing, and my wife came in a mild state of hysteria. We've got it taken care of. We got the water turned off, and we've called our good friends over at the Drain Brain, and I'm sure they won't come tonight, but this is what life in the Santa Monica Mountains is like. You never know what can happen. Anyway, I don't remember what I was talking about, but more than likely, Mitch McConnell, you know, he's at 18% favorability, 18% out of his entire constituents. The guy's got to go. I mean, there is no confidence in Mitch McConnell. He gets nothing done at all. And this is part of the problem. The American people suffer. And I want to tell you something, that McConnell is also saying, we're going to raise the debt limit. We're going to raise the debt limit. I mean, do you realize where we are, what's really going on, that the Republicans can't balance the budget. So they have to raise the debt limit because, well, we just can't make ends meet. Meanwhile, our hard-earned tax dollars funds all of this. And that's what the loony left never gets. The Antifa people never understand that, never try to figure out where is the money to make all this stuff happen. It comes from guys like me and guys like you, men and women like you out there who are entrepreneurs, who work 60, 70, 80-hour weeks to make ends meet. And that's what we do here. There's no free stuff. You know, no one's helping me make my movie, you know, Fatima. We got a donation, which was great, a $5,000 donation that helped us get over to Portugal. That was great. And, you know, we thanked the guy for doing it. It was incredible. But we work our rear end skis off, and so do you. And guess what? We take 40, 50% of our hard-earned income and give it to the state and the feds. The feds and the state. And then you throw in your insurances, your car insurance, your life insurance, you know, and now you're paying upwards, what, 55%? Throw in your property taxes. How much is that? See where I'm going with this? What's left for me? And so the weasels in Washington, those weasels in Washington, McConnell, oh, we're going to have to raise the debt limit because they can't balance the budget. This is why they need to go. This is why the swamp needs to be drained. This is what the American people want. This is what we voted for. Don't listen to NBC. Don't listen to CNN, all the fake news people. They're clueless. They're completely out. Remember that one clip we used in one of our Watchers series showing Trump sitting down with Anderson Cooper and just saying, the American people don't trust you and the American people don't trust the media. And he's right. We don't. We don't. Which is why they're all tanking and most of us get our news, from offshore, from different websites. So that's what's going on. Mitch McConnell is already whispering that Donald Trump will go. They want him to go. They're trying, just like they did with Kennedy, they're trying to get rid of Trump one way or the other. They're trying to get rid of Trump. What they're doing is defacing and devaluing the vote of every single American who voted for Donald Trump. That's what they're doing. They're disenfranchising our votes. And the American people, in my opinion, will not lay down for this one. They will not lay down. I was just up at a conference, okay? I was just up at a conference. And granted, most of the people who go to these things are right-wing. Not ultra-right-wing, but they're right. They're conservative, okay? They're traditionalists. They believe in traditional values. That marriage is between one man and one woman. That abortion is wrong. That if you come here, you should come here legally, not illegally. Traditionalists. They believe in, like, not living together before you get married. Traditional values. Traditional values. The sanctity of life. Traditional values. Most of these people, and I basically asked them at one point, you know, I said they're trying to get rid of you. The people know. The people are not stupid. They're not. And we will not go quietly at this point. If something happens to our president, if you get rid of him through your ridiculous Washington nonsense, your little games that you play up there, there's going to be pushback. There will be pushback. And I know that. And that's not a really good thing. And I'm not happy about that. But I'm also not happy about the snake pit that is the Beltway, which is what it is. We need tax cuts in this country. The American people are tired of paying. We, the American people, are tired of paying our hard-earned money to a government that can't balance its own budget. Are you kidding me? How do you think if I ran my business that way? Well, I just need to borrow some more money. I can't make ends meet. I'm not turning a profit, but I'll just keep borrowing from this magic sugar daddy over here. Oh, my money tree. I'll just go back and get some more money from the magic money tree. Or, even better yet, the magic tree that produces all of our DVDs and books. I just go back there. Oh, I need another 30 on the trail of a Nephilim. Oh, I'll just pick them right off the tree there. No worries. Are you kidding me? Are you kidding me? Are you flipping kidding me? We have to balance our budget, don't we? And if we can't pay our taxes, they'll sell our houses, our cars, or anything else. It's just like nothing has changed, folks. Nothing has changed. We fought the American Revolution because of taxation without representation. Now we have taxation with representation, and unfortunately, we can't get anything done. The American people want tax relief. What about tax relief? Don't Mitch McConnell and Paul Ryan and John McCain understand? What about that don't they get? Isn't it funny how they're exempt from Obamacare? That they're exempt through all these loopholes. They're always exempt. Meanwhile, the American people suffer. And I'll start banging the drum on that. As I mentioned, we had a woman that came up and she told me this UFO story. You can see it by going to my YouTube channel. And it's UFO update, really close encounter. So she's in the backyard outside of Los Angeles in horse country. And I know where she's talking about. So she's out in the backyard maybe 20, 30 years ago. And, you know, having a barbecue, whatever. And they're all sitting around and just chatting. And it's a beautiful, warm summer night. It's still pretty, kind of, the sun is, you know, out there, but it's more like dusk. And they see this object, which is like this. In other words, let me get a prop here. I think I can use this. It's like this, okay? But it's all black. And as they look at it, they go, what is that? It turns and becomes a disc. It becomes a disc like this. and they watch this thing move very, very slowly towards them. And I asked her, I mean, how low was it? She said very, very low. She could see the metal. There were no rivets. There were no seams. Seamless. That's how close this thing was. Very, very close. 100 feet over the house, maybe? Right over the treetops, she said. 100 feet up. And it's very, very large. And it flies by noiselessly. And her neighbor is out there. And they've got, you know, 4 or 5 acres, and so does the neighbor. And so the neighbor's out there. Everybody's seeing this thing. And it starts to go. And then she's going, oh, I want it to stay. I want it to stay. I want it to stay. She's really excited about it. And so the thing stops and begins to come back. Isn't that interesting? At that point, she says this on camera, her heart like went up into her throat. She was completely petrified with fear. And she said, she was a Christian at the time, and she said, Jesus, no. And the thing stopped and went back the other way. That's not a magic formula. I'll get into that in another show. Not a magic formula, but she's calling on a power which is greater than that power, in my opinion. And if you want to see more about that, check out our film, In Their Own Words, The Watchmen Chronicles, In Their Own Words, UFOs Are Real, where we sit down with witness after witness after witness. We talk about everything from abductions to shapeshifters, implants, countless encounters, orbs, everything. It's all across the board. But, and I won't spill the, you know, give you the spoiler alert at the end here, but I think you'll find that interesting. You can go to our Vimeo channel, L.A. Marzulli, or The Watchmen Chronicles, and you can rent it. Right now, you can just go right after the show. You can go to Vimeo, go to The Watchmen Chronicles, and you can see it for yourself. And it's very, very interesting. And I think it's eye-opening. I know that we've had several people in the UFO community who believe that these are extraterrestrials watch the film and change their paradigm. And that's the whole point why we made the thing. So as the thing leaves the scene, she said it moved very, very slowly. And then all of a sudden it picked up speed and shot out. We've heard that before. It just shot away and completely disappeared. The neighbor turned around and looked at her, this woman who was our witness. And she said she's never seen someone as white as a sheet in all of her life. The man was absolutely petrified. Absolutely petrified. We also have photographs of UFOs from another sighting that it was called to my attention at the conference. And we'll be doing an update with that as soon as they can Skype. They can't Skype right now. This guy's a former NFL football guy. So he's this big strapping guy. He's terrified. And these things follow them, craft, UFOs, and orbs follow them for at least a half an hour, if not longer. And we'll be bringing you that in the not too distant future. Look, why do I talk about this? Why am I on KGRA? Because UFOs are real. They're burgeoning, not going away. Fox News had a report, and I've talked about this before. Fox News had a report where UFO sightings have reached an all-time high. What are we supposed to do with that? What are we supposed to do with information like that? You go back to 1950, the month of December. The reason why I pick that year, that's the year I was born. December 1950. One UFO sighting. One UFO sighting. So now we've got UFO sightings that have gone through the roof. Absolutely through the roof. And that's what we need to take a look at, folks, because it's not going away. And yet most people won't discuss it. Most people are afraid to discuss it. They're afraid of the ridicule. They're afraid of the, you know, eyes rolling around in the head, kind of look, oh my gosh, you know, what have you been smoking? So that just gives us an idea of the film, The Watchmen Chronicles, In Their Own Words, UFOs Are Real. Real quickly, a political guide to Chelsea Manning. First of all, why do I care anything of what Chelsea Manning has to say about anything? But she is the darling of the left. And a word to transgenders, you should do some homework and talk to some of the transgender people who lived as the opposite sex for a number of years, were suicidal, and then got the thing reversed. The problem is, like with Bruce Jenner, he's already had his plumbing altered, cut off, castrated, his penis reversed, so to create an artificial vagina. You can't undo that once it's done. And I'm willing to bet that within 5 to 10 years or sooner, he more than likely will regret his decision. But I don't know. I don't have a crystal ball here. I have no idea. I don't wish the man any ill will. I don't wish Chelsea Manning any ill will. The problem is, a person can take all the hormones in the world. They can have the appearance of a woman or change from a woman to a man, whatever. But their DNA will always come back with the DNA that they were born with the genetic identity they were born with, either male or female. So all the hormonal stuff, all the makeup, all the pantyhose, you know, all the testosterone for women who are trying to become men and remove their breasts, it's not going to change anything. So Chelsea Manning, who was incarcerated, and Obama let her loose, to the consternation of many people, is trying to tell us that tradition is fascists. Imagine a world without borders, police, or prisons. And this is the cry of the Antifa mood. This is how loony the whole thing has gotten. People like Chelsea Manning, if I asked her, do you know about the gulags? Do you know about what Pol Pot did to the Cambodians? Do you have any idea of when a communist regime takes power, millions die? Millions die. That you can't have a world without borders. It won't work. Why? Because of the depravity of human beings. Because of the depraved nature of human beings. Because the moment you have borders that are open, you've got a radical wing in Islam, like ISIS, who just want to kill all the infidels. So what do you do with that? That's why it doesn't work, Chelsea. That's why it doesn't work. And these people that want the Constitution torn up and thrown away, these people that are telling us that tradition is a bad thing, then tell us what we should replace it with. A world without borders? That's not going to work. A world without police? Then the next time you get in trouble, who will you call? Who will you call? Without the police, if all the police right now magically disappeared and went away, within 48 hours, you would have total anarchy all over this country. Why do you think the police are there in the first place? Obviously, Manning has no clue about any of this. That's why, I was on a radio show a while back, and this guy was saying, you know, LA, people are basically good-natured and you know, good. Human beings are basically good. And I just retorted with a simple question. I said, do you have a police force where you live? And the radio host thought for a moment and said, yes. I go, why do you think they're there? And there was dead silence. And that proves my point. There's a police force that is there because the heart of mankind is deceitfully wicked. Who can know it? That we are depraved human beings in need of a savior. You might not like to hear that. That might make you squirm in your seat. And frankly, I hope it does. And if it makes you squirm in your seat, you have to ask yourself, why am I squirming? Because it's true. And all the yoga and all the drugs just mask it. Just mask the depravity. Take a good hard look at yourself, folks. And stop and think. Manning's telling us a world without borders, police, or prisons. So what do you do with someone who rapes and kills your daughter? Let them go? Gather around, hold hands, and sing Kumbaya? Have a candlelight vigil? What do we do with that? All I can say, folks, is I've never seen the world this tumultuous, at the precipice of a nuclear confrontation. Think North Korea here. Think the Iranians, think the Pakistanis. I mean, anything can happen and nothing would surprise me. Meanwhile, UFO sightings, all-time high. Real quick before I go, the Fatima movement behind me, I'm sending it out to the duplicator tomorrow. You will no longer be able to buy at $5 off instead of $20, it's $15. After Friday, the price goes up $20. We'll be shipping probably the second week in September. I'm excited about it. It's a little over an hour long. It is a hard-hitting expose of the so-called miracle of the sun. Was it a miracle of the sun, or was it something else like, in my opinion, a UFO? That's all the time I have for tonight. Sorry about the family emergency with the water tank spilling out water all over the floor. More money goes to the plumber. So that's just the way things are. Thanks for listening, folks. I'm your intrepid host, L.A. Marzulli. Remember, I'll see you on the air or in the air. Good night, everybody.

The producers of this film realize that this work may be deemed controversial, even before watching what it will reveal. We want to state here that we are not going to disparage anyone's belief system on any account. That is not our intention. That being said, millions of people gather at Fatima every year making pilgrimages there. Millions of Muslims encircle the Kaaba stone in Mecca. Hindus celebrate Guru Puja. Buddhists worship at thousands of temples. People have the right to believe what they want to, and we respect the rights of those that may have different beliefs than we do. Thus, while this film is about the events of Fatima, which happened 100 years ago, we will focus primarily on the phenomena of October 13, 1917, which has become to be known as the Miracle of the Sun. You will hear from a variety of scientists, scholars, theologians, historians, researchers, and others who will weigh in on the events of October 13th. We will present the facts, mostly taken from the 1917 original documents, an interrogation of the many witnesses who were present at Fatima.

0: imitated, never duplicated. I'm Alex Jones, your host. We're going to be live here for the next 58 minutes with Bob Chapman of the InternationalForecaster.com. And in the next week or so, we've got until we put this on the main Genesis network as I beta test this transmission. We have no commercials this hour. We're going to have reduced commercials when the show kicks up in about a week and a half on the main network. And the good folks at WWCR are carrying this fourth hour as well right now. We're excited about that. Let's go ahead and go back to Bob Chapman and directly, of course, back into your phone calls from all over the country and all over the world. Bob, any other key points that you think need to be added before we go back to the calls?
1: No, let's go to the calls.
0: Let's go to the calls.
1: They're the most important.
0: Yeah, let's do that. Let's talk to Rick in New Hampshire. Rick, you're on the air.
2: Yeah, hello.
0: Hello.
2: Bob, I've often wondered, you've obviously studied this, how did the hyperinflation at the end of the Weimar Republic end, and what was the transition period, and does that have any bearing on maybe what may happen to us?
1: Well, in 1924, they started deflation. It started a collapse. It ended in a depression. And at that time, there were large groups of people in Germany, private armies, if you can believe that. And some of them were quite large. And one of them was the Brown Shirts. And, of course, Adolf Hitler got together with them. And the National Socialist Party ran in elections and were elected in 1931, and he was appointed chancellor. And, of course, Mr. Schack was running the finances at that time, and they put a program together out of the ashes, so to speak, that began to work for them. And, of course, not only did they try to rebuild the economy, but they also try to rebuild for war again. And to compare it to today, all of the tenets that were used by the National Socialist Party are in place today in the United States. And I would expect relatively the same thing to happen. We'll probably end up with some sort of dictatorial government if we allow the government and the people in the government to do that.
2: And maybe the Amero is phased into the situation, too, to replace the dollar.
1: Well, the Amero is something that they'd like to do, but I think under the circumstances, it's going to be very, very difficult. And the comparison, of course, is the euro. And the euro has serious problems, irrespective of the fact that it's going up against the dollar, which just happens to have one heck of a lot more problems. And so, I even see a good possibility of the eurozone breaking up. And that's another story unto itself as to why. It's pretty simple. You got one interest rate for everybody, and it doesn't work.
0: Well, the government also
1: they just shoved down their throat.
0: Well, the government also never let them have votes on it. When they finally did in Belgium and France and a few other places, 80%+ voted against it. So the people hate it, and it's breeding revolution.
1: Yes.
0: Anything else, Craig?
2: Or
0: Rick, excuse me.
2: All the financial problems basically go back to what happens. I mean, a vast majority of the gold on the planet that used to back currencies in America, it's been concentrated. So, but basically, once you end up with an unbacked paper currency, you've got vulnerability to all these shenanigans. Is that basically true?
1: Absolutely. And we don't know if the United States government has any gold. 1954 was the last audit, and Congress refuses to audit it. So, you know, with the smoke, there's fire. Maybe they have some, maybe they don't.
0: Basically, what we have here is a population that's been flying blind, driving blind for a long time, but now the elite have gotten so delusional on their power trip that in a lot of ways they're flying blind and just hoping that their hubris carries them through it.
2: But they've stocked it away, and they've got survival centers, and Bush has got his 100,000-acre Paraguay ranch and all that
0: stuff. Oh, no, I agree. They've built underground bases for themselves and all the rest of it. I appreciate your call. We're going to go to Craig in New York and many others in a moment. But first, Bob, Did you hear about the communist Chinese paramilitary secret police, the death squads that they admit, Associated Press, that do the arresting of political dissidents in China and Tibet? The cream is a 30-man, 24-hour-a-day squad, so it's a 90-man squad, but 30 on the ground at any one time, who guard the Olympic torch. And they wrestled and beat up British, French. This is all in the news. They came to San Francisco 2 days ago in a torchbearer with all these SWAT teams around, pulled out a little Tibetan flag. The Chinese Khamazars, political police, tackled her. Then our police grabbed her and slammed her and threw her. I mean, precedent upon precedent for foreign troops. You talked about, you know, private armies. There's now confirmed BBC reports of Ukrainian troops running around in northern England and Scotland, pointing guns at people and running checkpoints with the police screaming at people. There's all sorts of, they signed a deal a month ago for Canadian and Mexican troops to, quote, police the American people. You know, it's finally mainstream news. I mean, it's like we've woken up in the Twilight Zone.
1: It all goes to show you how valuable and how important those weapons are that you have, and you never want to turn them into anybody. Because if they're going to start moving troops over borders, and they obviously are, I mean, you saw the new quasi-secret agreement that went down between Mexico, the U.S., and Canada recently, and there's been a big hullabaloo about the Canadian-U.S. Agreement to exchange troops. And it's really more for U.S. troops to move into Canada than it is for Canadian troops to come to the United States.
0: Exactly, and Mexican here, yeah.
1: Yeah, but they are continue to pursue their program, and if we can't beat them at the ballot box, we're going to have to stop. There's just no two ways about it.
0: Well, it's like a bad comic book or a bad science fiction movie. I mean, these people are nuts, but I guess most leaders throughout history go crazy and want total power and become Napoleonic.
1: That's true.
0: Let's take another call. Let's talk to Craig in New York. Craig, go ahead.
3: Hey, what's up, Alex and Bob? You guys are true patriots. I just wanted to ask you what you guys thought since you said, Bob, since you said that the New World Order's factions were split between Europe and America, maybe the Anglo-American powers on how to go to about Iran. I thought, how likely do you guys think it is that they use Gladio-style groups, agents provocateurs like Baader-Meinhof, like that, RAF? They got this white al-Qaeda now, you know, to provoke, to get Europe involved with going to war with Iran.
1: Well, you always have these factions, all of which are manufactured by the elitists, and there's not too much we can do about it. You know, we can talk about it, but, you know, we can't act against them because we don't have the cover of authority or the wherewithal to do it. I mean, we're all making a living one way or the other. We can't traipse off to Northern Ireland to ask foreign troops why they're there. And so you have to wait for the evolutionary process to happen.
3: I'm very concerned about these stories in general, about this white al-Qaeda story and stuff, just because I think here in the States, you know, anti-war activists, you know, all the things that they've said about the 9/11 truth movements, you know, the Samuel Wiesenthal Center and such, it's just, they're just setting it up, and it's like, I'm very concerned about how do we figure it out who these people are.
0: Well, I figured it out. I mean, Bob's right that you will see the evolution of it, but we've already seen so much of their other evolution. I mean, you worked in counterintelligence, Bob, but just organically studying the New World Order. They can put out their official story, but then I can find the training manuals. I can see their pre-propaganda. I can see the physical manifestation. I can talk to people. I can go to urban warfare drills. And then I get the documents. She heads up the Second Amendment Foundation out in California, and remind me, guys, to get her on. Bernadine Smith. And Bernadine Smith sent me about 10 years ago a phone book. It was bigger than a phone book, a huge binder full of nothing but news articles. I mean, mainstream, the newspaper cutouts. And under State Department 7277, signed by Kennedy of all people, it talks about the disarmament of the American people, how our military will be brought down, how international forces will be brought in, I-4, NATO, the rest of it. And it discusses how Chinese troops for five states on the western seaboard, on the eastern seaboard, how they're going to use British, Dutch, French, others, in the south, Czechoslovakian troops, in the north, other groups. And so they have troop exchanges and programs, and in New Mexico, German troops, and they're given bases. And then you tell people, they laugh at you. But where did these stories all come out 20, 30 years ago? From colonels and generals who were anti-New World Order and came out and told us. So now, I mean, in my film Road to Tyranny, made 6 years ago, I mean, more than almost seven, it was right months after 9/11, I had mainstream articles where they said Mexican and Canadian troops to protect America. They put Norwegian AWACS in. They used Mexican troops in New Orleans. Any excuse to set that precedent, just like they brought Hessians here 240 years ago. And so, as crazy as it sounds, they really are intending to do it. Bob Chapman?
1: No, I think they are, if they can get away with it. And, you know, can we stop them before that? I don't know. All we can do is keep on getting the word out, because it's the most important thing of all to make more people realize what the situation really is.
0: Well, I agree.
1: They can believe it.
0: This is a bold stroke. I mean, people that will fly remote control planes into buildings, individuals that are that bold and that daring, they're the types that will use foreign troops or release bioweapons or set off nukes or do anything. I mean, Bob, I'm getting that from you, and over the years I've seen your evolution to get even more hardcore. Well, I mean, with your analysis, your financial background, everything, I mean, is that a stretch to say we're dealing with people that are almost bored? They want to do wild, crazy things?
1: I think that's true. And, you know, they have this egotistical problem. That's why they're as arrogant as they are. Our president is an excellent example of that. And they think they can do anything they want. But it's not only him. It's the whole group of them. Some are far more sophisticated than others. And many of them who are up at the top you never hear about. But they're pushing. They want what they want.
3: Hello?
0: Yeah, yes, sir. Anything else?
3: Yes.
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3: Yeah, I just wanted to say about the footage of the white Al-Qaeda. My stepfather he's Special Forces, Army Special Forces, and he saw those supposed white Al-Qaeda, and he said to him it looked just like Royal Marines or MI6.
0: Yeah, well, let me stop you. Your family member is correct. I went and looked that up. They were airing a British TV report where they admitted that it was a British military demonstration for a classroom. And if you look, it's a classroom of anti-terror for anti-terror troops about what terrorists might do. So those were Anglo-Saxons dressed up, and they look, it's the same thing. Remember the footage of Muhammad Atta and his number two laughing and giggling at an Al-Qaeda training meeting? A year after that came out, we pointed it out, and it became one of the biggest stories we ever did at PrisonPlanet.com, and then the media admitted it was true, but a listener dug it up and sent us the clip, a British TV show about Guantanamo Bay from 2003, and we found out in 2004, they just recycled, like in 1984 where they recycled TV stuff as propaganda later, they just took a computer animation, which was morphed, of Atta supposedly cutting him in of what it would look like at a meeting with bin Laden. And they showed that on a made-for-TV movie and said it was a reenactment, but then they released it in the U.S. and said it was a conclusive video of them there. And then it was never discussed again. It's kind of like they killed Zarqawi 14 times and would never say, okay, last time we were wrong, we didn't kill him, we killed him this time. And I appreciate your call, Craig. Bob Chapman, you were in counterintelligence, but now this is behavioral psychologists doing this. It seems they're practicing outlandish lies on purpose, just to where we just kind of, they did study shocking rats in mazes. And they found
1: that particular

0: Yeah, good example.
1: Chris in Tampa.
0: But,
1: go ahead.
0: I reported on Al-Qaeda years ago and explained what it was.
1: Well, tell folks from your research what Al-Qaeda is.
0: What's that?
1: Tell folks from your research what Al-Qaeda is, Bob.
0: Oh, it was an operation created by our government, a boogeyman, so to speak, and Osama bin Laden's part of it. He worked for the U.S. government, was trained by CIA people in the Soviet-Afghan situation back in the late 1970s and early 80s. And, you know, the tip-off was during the mid-80s when people in Washington started talking about this monstrous Al-Qaeda that really didn't exist. That's the evolution of that propaganda.
1: They were already priming the pump with the new boogeyman and doing little in-cap promotionals, introducing you like the old Hollywood studios would introduce a new star. You know, putting glossies out and press releases, and here he is, and his family gets all the military, U.S. military and British military bases in the Middle East contracts as their reward. Now let's go ahead and take a call. Let's talk to Chris in Tampa. You're on the air.
2: First question, Bob, what would you suggest we do to prepare? I've been trying to talk to some of my neighbors. Those who are receptive to try to make sure that they could prepare a little bit and maybe not depend on those who have prepared more than them so much when things get a little worse. So I was thinking also, would you encourage us to collect or to keep our money rather than in paper rolls of coins?
0: Well, first of all, you want to get rid of that credit card and revolving debt and all of those superficial debts that you have other than your home. It might even try to pay off your vehicles early. You want to get food, weapons, and gold and silver coins in. You want to be able to purify water. These are all very basic things. And if you have money to invest beyond that, you buy gold and silver-related assets. And
2: of course, as the gold and silver becomes more scarce, though, and you see people going out and melting down pennies just for the copper or the other mineral.
1: Yeah, what about the silver shortage?
0: Well, it's real. If you notice in the international forecast which you receive, we have stories from subscribers all over the world.
1: Well, I know it's real because I've got AP headlines. Well, 12 top silver sellers sold out. Ted Anderson can't buy it. I go down to the corner shop here, and they're sold out of everything. I mean, go ahead.
0: Well, it shows you how the futures market is manipulated under the guidance of the CFTC, the Commodity Futures Traders Corporation, which is supposed to oversee and make sure that everything is done legally in those markets. And, of course, they're part of the government, so they allow the manipulation. But there is not a lot of silver around. Yes, Olympic coins are being made in Canada. There's been a lot of delivery taken of contracts, both large and mini contracts. And I think a good deal of the refinery's product, if not all of it, is going to COMEX and other delivery places in 1,000-ounce bars to satisfy people who are taking delivery. I mean, it's a cheaper way, actually, if you've got the money to do the big bar. That's fine, but if you don't, they have many contracts, and people are starting to buy the contract and take delivery. So that's where I think the problem is coming from, and there's no end to that, because what will kill the authority that is manipulating the market is that there is no silver around, or there is no gold around, and sooner or later the market has to crack and go upward, and that's what's going to happen.
2: I agree. My second question has to do with what, as I learned from you, Dick Cheney wrote in PNAC that we need to use our friends in the media to help legitimize the use of race-specific bioweapons. And this recent media frenzy with Pastor Wright, Barack Obama's ex-pastor. I think that issue is falling into Dick Cheney's plan because it desensitizes people to even

0: question whether race-specific bioweapons even exist. So it's also interesting that, of course, Zbigniew Brzezinski wrote in his book Between Two Ages, the year after Congress authorized the $10 million to fund a synthetic biological agent that describes AIDS. He wrote the year after Congress authorized that funding that we would be able to make new diseases. So perhaps Barack Obama should distance himself from his advisor,
1: mentor.
0: So I wanted to ask your opinion about that, Alec. Perhaps the media is following Dick Cheney's his lead that they legitimize the use of race-specific bioweapons by desensitizing us or conditioning us to the idea that they don't even exist.
2: You know, they've always denied that they existed, even while it's in all the scholarly reports and Jane's Weapons Quarterly, and AIDS is admitted to have been engineered and a lot of other things. But I think that's the old propaganda while Cheney writes how great it is. And that's what it's all about. You see, they had to gear up and make 1 in 10 college graduates be in the Homeland Security apparatus. They got to have 1 in 10 being a spy, a tattletale, a torturer, a thug, a assassin, a data tracker, a surveiller, a spy, a snitch, a scumbag, a anti-American trash. Because they're going to take everything. They're going to take a free society down to absolutely nothing. And now they have to shift over into the white Al-Qaeda, and they're everywhere, and don't trust your neighbors. And by the way, political speech is illegal, and everything's Al-Qaeda. I mean, all over the country, cops are going to people's doors and busting in without warrants and taking guns. I have that confirmed. This is not knock and talk. This is not in Oakland and New York and Dallas. They say on the news they're asking to come in, but no, they're demanding and pushing their way in, and this is under federal grants. I mean, it's happening. They didn't triple the size of the BATF and do this. The Supreme Court's going to rule that you've got a Second Amendment, but that means they can take your guns. That's what the court's already said they're going to do. And then the dumb public's going to think, oh, I have a right to hand them in. That's my right to own guns. You know, spin within spin, lies within lies. I mean, it's all happening. Bob Chapman?
1: I agree completely. And I over the years I've watched the actions of BATF as well as the U.S. Marshals, and boy, they certainly are a great deal to be desired. Their personnel aren't really with it at all.
0: Well, thanks, guys. Great job, and spend some time with the family.
2: Well, I appreciate your call, my friend.
0: Take care.
2: Take care. I am so sad that all of this is happening, Bob. I mean, how do they get cops to go demand to take people's guns and major? Don't they know that's totally evil and how Lexington and Concord in this country started?
1: Well, some of them do. It comes back to dollars and cents. You argue, you don't get promoted. You argue, you may lose your job. And the same thing is paramount in any place in the government, and if you're an analyst or an economist with a corporation, or, you know, I know of a compliance officer in one of the large brokerage firms' offices in the United States complained about the CEO that was leaving receiving so many hundreds of millions of dollars or whatever it was, and said, the person said, it dilutes the ownership that we have in the company, and the person was fired. So it's this intimidation that comes for people who work for other people, whether they're police or people throughout industry or in government, in other kinds of jobs. And so, you know, if you speak out, you know, you might be whistling into the wind. And so people don't speak out. Well, it's the same thing with the police. They say, okay, go out and pick up 15 guns today. Not everywhere, but in some places they do that. And so the policemen say, well, gee, if I don't go and do this, I'm going to get fired. And so they go and do it. And, you know, what you were just saying, Alex, about don't they think that this is evil? I mean, why would they do that? And one of the programs not too long ago, I said that the police are going to have to make a choice. And they're going to have to do what's good for their family and all of their neighbors, other than the people who are telling them what to do, and they may lose their job. But that comes with the territory. If they refuse and they go along with the program of collecting guns or whatever, then they're going to become a target. And so they're kind of in a tough spot either way, but we would like to think that they would all say, no, we're not going to do that.
2: And by the way, I take no, I mean, some people get off on talking about blasting cops. They mean nothing to the New World Order. It doesn't even hurt the New World Order if cops get blasted. They'll just bring in the next wave that is the mercs. They plan to try this with the regular police and have them chewed up. And then that will, in the gang mentality, psychologically further compact the police into their own structures. You know, I've learned that evil groups want to have their own minions persecuted back because they found in psychology that makes them serve the evil even more. And I remember in 96 when suddenly jet trails stopped disappearing and everybody started talking about it. And now in the last 2 years, I found all these government and university documents. And now the Department of Energy admits they're modifying the weather and they've added stuff to jet fuel and they have thousands of different operations going. And the Earth is 20% darker now. NASA admits it and they claim it's to keep us safe from global warming when that's an admitted fraud. Then there's all this declassified examples where they spray our cities with bacteria, radiation, biologicals. These are crazy people. I mean, I'm putting up on screen right now on the document cam, the photo of them spraying with a huge jumbo jet. And we've always known. We've always known that that wasn't a condensation ice crystal. Now they just admit it, Bob. I mean, we have a secret NSA / national security government in power since 47. Now it's gigantic, runs everything. We got a bunch of nuts, you know, people into the Kabbalah and the occult and all this other stuff running it. And it's like a bad movie. I mean, do you see what I'm saying?
1: Well, unfortunately, I was part of it. And, of course, that was in the early days, only a year after the NSA was formed, maybe a year and a half. And but we didn't know. We didn't know what they were going to be up to were up to. You know, as you reflect back, you know, after the Second World War, the Cold War was contrived. It was created. It was to keep the pot boiling, so to speak. And here we are running all over the world, spying on each other, when in fact the whole thing was ludicrous.
2: I agree. Let's rampage through calls as quickly as possible. David in Texas, you're on the air worldwide.
3: Hello, gentlemen. How you doing?
2: Good.
3: Good afternoon. I was going to briefly say, because you've talked earlier this week about possibly Chinese troops being used on the American people.
2: No, they have been used.
3: If they
2: were used Wednesday. We have photos and video. In fact, I never even played the audio on the show as she begs the black Olympic torch runner, black lady, and the Chinese manhandler, the American cops grab her. It's all part of the freedom.
3: Yeah, if they ever try to occupy our country with foreign troops, they might be used for target practice by our people, I'll tell you that.
2: And the news will say, it's racist. The Chinese troops were raping and killing and burning, and people fought back. How evil. I mean, have you seen how they've said of Iran? If the globalists attack Iran, they've said in the news, if they fight back, they will be nuked. They've now said on the news, I'm sure you've seen this, Bob, fighting back is now terrorism, Bob.
1: Yeah, everything is terrorism. This program is, incidentally.
2: Except them, the real terrorist.
3: Senate Resolution 1955, which is unconstitutional, along with everything else they're doing. This isn't the first time in American history this has happened. If I can read really quickly.
2: Yeah, it happened under with what happened with Lincoln, and then we almost had a second revolution when Washington, just 10 years into our founding, when D.C. tried this before. Go ahead.
3: Well, also in the Declaration of Independence, it talks about what happened in colonial times. The British put troops to harass our people. They had foreign standing armies.
2: Eat out our substance. He is erected.
3: I've got that. I can read it.
2: Yeah, read it. Read it.
3: Okay. Complaints they're giving to the British Crown. He struck the administration of justice, refusing extended laws for establishing judicial powers. He has made justice dependent on his will alone, that is the King of England, for the tenure of their offices and the amount of payment of their salaries. He has erected a multitude of new offices, new officers, and set the swarms of them to harass our people and eat of our substance. He has kept among us in times of peace standing armies without the consent of our legislature, meaning our Continental Congress. He has effected to render the military independent of and superior to the civil power, combined with others to subject us to a jurisdiction of foreign to our Constitution and unacknowledged by our laws. given the offense of to their actual pretended legislation for conquering large bodies.
2: Stop right there. Pretended legislation. Even if the judges and juries would say something and do something right, the king or his governors would just overrule it. That's all happening now. Double jeopardy, all of it. Go ahead.
3: Exactly. Quartering of large bodies of foreign armed troops among us, among other things. And in another section, not too far beyond, it goes, He has excited domestic insurrections amongst us, his endeavor to bring the inhabitants of our frontiers, which is happening with the Mexican, the illegals now, this time referred to Indians, who are known to rule of warfare, undistinguished destruction of all ages, genders, and conditions. Large foreign armies of foreign mercenaries to complete the works of death, desolation, and tyranny already begun in the circumstances of cruelty. Scarcely paralleled in the most barbarous ages and totally unworthy of the head of a supposedly civilized nation. Paraphrasing there, but that's from the Declaration of Independence. I have a proposal. I have like a lot of post-constitutional amendments I've been talking about in some of the Patriot radio programs lately that I've managed to call into. But one of the things, if it comes to it, if Congress totally goes outside the Constitution, there is one final thing we can do short of violent revolution, that is call for a Continental Congress. That would take the place of the existing Congress and declare it null and void. What you do is you call for the states to declare members of their own respective state legislatures, which under law are supposed to have...
2: Yeah, New Hampshire has the Article 10 right to revolt, and they've actually tried to pass that. On 9/11, they had the majority of the cities, the townships, ready to secede, and then the attacks happened and they dropped it.
3: Well, yeah, we get our state legislatures to send in replacements for the existing Congress until they can reconvene a new government, hold a new election, and get back to the Constitution if it came to that, or at least theoretically try it.
2: The problem is the majority of the public are talking about what color iPod they're going to have or how they're going to act stylish or what new tattoo they're getting. And I'm not bashing tattoos. I'm just saying that isn't the world. And meanwhile, we've got a whole shadow government spraying us with God knows what. I mean, it's so far gone. I mean, it's so insane. I appreciate your call, David. Great points.
1: Excellent.
2: Yeah, Mark and Mash, you're on the air.
4: Hey, Alex. Guys, what's up? Thanks for putting me on. I just wanted to tell you guys that I met up with Noam Chomsky and fired off a question to him about 9/11.
2: And did he say again that he doesn't care, even if 9/11 was an inside job, so what, it doesn't matter?
4: More or less, yeah. He pretty much pontificated for about 6 or 7 minutes, and I was able to bring up, during his reply, I was able to bring up the bombing in 93, and... He was familiar with that, and yet he didn't bring up any of the circumstances surrounding it to all the people there in Tufts University.
2: Well, look, he's MIT. That guy's complete government. He'll tell the truth about manufacturing consent, how the corporations control everything, and how they're not free market. But then he says the answer is world government and the UN, when the bankers created that as well. They use a false left-right paradigm. He's on the left. And I destroyed Noam Chomsky in a debate. There's all these liberals who aren't really that intellectual. They just sit around talking about how smart they are. Have you read Chomsky? Chomsky's at like a third grade level. I mean, we're dealing with twilight language, disinfo, communication, triple disinfo. We're dealing with revelation of the method. We're dealing with, you know, history and integrated information warfare and finance and bioweapon control and massive ongoing eugenics programs. I mean, Noam Chomsky is like for people that play at knowing what's going on. Bob Chapman?
1: I couldn't agree with you more.
2: Yeah, anybody
1: and,
2: who's for...
1: As a matter of fact, you might even say he's financed by the government.
2: Well, he is. He's disgusting. He makes me sick. I want to get him back on the show so I can tear him up some more. He wants to ban guns.
4: Yeah. He's promoting a new book, so that would be great if you could get him on the air.
2: Yeah.
4: He actually says that a lot of the architects and engineers that have come out don't really have a legitimate leg to stand on, apparently.
2: But then gives no facts. He's just full of, he's put out a book defending the official story.
4: Well, he actually has a 9/11 book. I flipped through it briefly, but it was almost like it was postcards or something. It didn't seem to have any real substance in it.
2: Look, that old crone, nobody listens to that ninny, and it doesn't matter. He's weak, he'll be defeated. All right, I appreciate your call. Carter in Louisiana, you're on the air. Go ahead.
5: Gentlemen, it is my solemn honor to be able to talk to both of you. Good job, Rob, Aaron, Alex. I mean, Bob, excuse me. There are three things that I'd like to address. First off, do you think it would be a good idea to do a sheriff and police outreach so that we can bring them along to what's going to happen? And a moment ago, we were talking about what was going to happen in the communities of these people, when in fact we all know, and you may have forgotten, that they mail them off. They nationalize them, and they send them to other places to commit the stuff. The other thing is, how sympathetic are guys on the inside of our government, intelligence services?
2: Most of them are totally freaked out and upset, but they have above them either communist or Christian Zionist who are just real stupid. They think Israel's God. They think everybody's about to get nuked any minute. I've been around these people, and they just literally, we had to carry out 9/11 because the Muslims are so dangerous. We had to lose 3,000 to get the people motivated. But then you start trying to tell them that our government's behind the Muslims, then they go, cannot compute, and totally flip out. They've got also a lot of dumb CENTCOM guys engaging us on the blogs, but by and large, most people in government now actually don't like what's happening, and that's what may hold back the globalist. Because Hitler was pretty popular up until about 42, and then it was too late. Here, before they even get going, they're very unpopular. But let's see if Bob agrees with me on that.
1: No, I agree with you completely. Absolutely. That is the possible seed of what could add to a rebellion, so to speak. Figuratively rather than physically. And there are people in the military who certainly don't agree. And what force they could be, I don't know. But, if we could get something started, maybe we could get it rolling.
2: Well, here's an example. Ron Paul got more than 80% of all, you can pull up the actual numbers, I think it's 86%, but he got over 80% of all, in the primaries, of all of the military money. And for all the Republicans, he got the vast majority, and he got more than any one Democrat. So you have the troops in two-year-old polls, 70%+ against the war. So we know that 80% plus support Ron Paul. What does that tell you? See, it's a paper tiger. It's an illusion. But that's why they keep bringing new groups into the military. They get rid of the 80% that say no, it was the same thing at 29 Palms, they won't fire on Americans, and they always keep that cadre of 15 to 20%, and then they put them in the leadership positions. And so they're always kind of like sifting out for gold. They're sifting for turds. Exactly. And so they sift and get all the detritus and bring it to their breast and then give them, their dark suckling. Bob?
1: Well, I think that that synopsis is really brilliant because I think that, they do disagree, and they're there. We just got to motivate them.
5: Well, that's why it's important for Alex's movie, Endgame, which is fantastic. It takes the bristle nest that they've built in people's minds, and it cleaves it in half and allows them to see the evil at the core of it. And back on the Federal Reserve issue, are we going to have any sympathy from foreign governments based on criminal debt like a heroin needle? We were seduced into taking interest loans, and in time, interest only winds up in everybody being a slave, and there's one guy on top who's the king.
2: And people want to survive, so they're going to take the loans. Look, I liken it, Bob knows my analogy, to a three-year-old child that a child molester tricks into getting into their car with candy. The child was bad. They didn't mind mommy and daddy. They ran to see the puppy or the candy. But who's really bad? The child who went and was conned, or the bankers that were there with the candy doing it?
5: Well, the CNR document that's going around, if that's real or not, they're talking about conflict or resolution. The conflict would be as if they cancel the debts. And the revolution would be as if they amp up the taxation and cause revolutionary pressures within this country. Would foreign governments be wise or see, or would they just roll a New World Order machine and to destroy?
2: The evidence, the breaks, I'd say, show 70-30, they'd go with the tyranny, because these governments don't have to even get orders to use a terror attack like 9/11 that they all knew was inside job. The Italian president said we knew day one. what they do is they all just use it. It's like a formula, and then they all copy the formula. So I see if they bring us into Nazi Germany, I mean, did the world come running in to save the Germans? No. It wasn't until Hitler went wild and went on 18 different directions that then, and then that was even a bigger thing because the bankers had actually set him up, Bob.
1: Well, again, I think you're right. You know, that it's a setup.
2: Anything else, Carter?
5: No, sir. Thank you, gentlemen. Thank God we have people like you on the job.
2: Well, thank God we got you, Carter, because if we don't spread the word now and tell everybody, I mean, I'm...
5: May I mention, I almost helped have a rump convention in this state of Louisiana with regard to the LAGOP and all the deceit and all of the lies we caught them in. We're talking about the Republicans. We made them do it in front of our eyes, okay? We had disinfo people show up in meetup groups that got us all in a big hubbub, and we missed the date. We had we got notice 11 p.m. the morning, I mean, the evening before.
2: Oh, yeah, listen, that's why if you get involved in the process, and I appreciate your call, Carter. You bet. Exactly. I ought to have you, folks like you on as a guest. That's why people say, how do you fight? How do you fight the New World Order? If you'll just start fighting, you'll get better at fighting. If you'll just go to meetings and see the corruption and see the disinfo and see the lying and see how they won't tell you when the delegates are supposed to arrive, just get into the guts and you'll find out how corrupt it is. You know, a lot of a fight is just showing up, isn't it, Bob?
1: Yeah, I agree with that. Now, you see what happens with the illegal immigrant community, the impact that they had by just showing up.
2: Absolutely. It's just showing up. I mean, if you're going to lay there and let somebody kick your ass, they're going to beat the hell out of you. But if you get fired up and start fighting back, I mean, in every case I've been, you might get hurt, but they're going to get hurt too. And, you know, if you're not the aggressor, 9 times out of 10, they're going to back off because they don't have the motivation, you know, as the attacker that you've got as the defender. I mean, being a defender is actually always a very strong position because, having the sneak attack's always good too. But we know they're coming, and so we're the defender, and we know their game plan. That's a pretty strong position, isn't it, Bob? They've got to come up the hill towards our machine guns.
1: Absolutely. You're absolutely right, especially when you're defending your own turf. And you see what's happening in Iraq or any other country, like Afghanistan, in Vietnam, sacrifices people are willing to make that they might not make if they were in another country other than their own. I think it's a very, very strong motivation. Defenders are, you know, they take casualties of the enemy of 20 or 30 to 1.
2: Just like the Alamo.
1: Exactly. And again...
2: And in defenders being crushed, don't think as you see people defeated and killed and imprisoned with whatever's coming, don't think we're losing. Take that as victories. I mean, take that as, I mean, look, they lost almost every battle, the Founding Fathers against the Redcoats, but it was the fact that they were willing to keep giving fight, Bob.
1: That's right. They just came back and back and back and back. And, you know, the Hessians said to themselves, hey, these guys are serious.
2: Absolutely. Let's take another call.
1: And most of them stayed here after the war.
2: Exactly. They didn't want to go back to Germany and be slaves.
1: That's right.
2: Yeah, that's the big secret, how many slaves there were in Europe and in the U.S. More indentured slaves who were white than black, but that's a big secret, though. It's in the encyclopedia. Let's go ahead and talk to Darren in Florida, then Mike, Casey, Abby, Clark, Luke, and Mark. That'll be it we have for calls. We got to move fast for those callers. Darren in Florida, you're on the air.
6: Hey, guys. Thanks for taking my call. I just want to let you guys know I was talking, while I was down in Miami, I was talking to a lot of police officers, handing them information, telling them to Google your movie Endgame, Freedom to Fascism. And some police officers, you know, took it. There were a very few that would have nothing to do with it. And there were even a few that said, you know, I know there's something going on. And I would, you know, challenge them and, you know, talk with them. And a lot of them were really, really open to the situation. And I'll tell you this, every time I go into a cafe, I hear another person talking about the evidence standing out in 9/11. And people are really, I really start to see, you know, a lot of stuff going on as I hand people information at the traffic lights. I'm posing questions to them, and I see them thinking a lot harder about it now than ever before. I think the publicity from Jesse Ventura is really, really going to make some headway there for us.
2: Oh, it already has. That's why people need to go to prisonplanet.com, get the archive stories from last week, and spread the word. In fact, Bob, I wanted to bring that up with you. Jesse Ventura, Willie Nelson, all these people going public on this show, it's accelerating. I mean, there is a lot of hope. Take my friend's film, American Drug War, Kevin Booth, that I consulted on and then I'm in. It's aired like 50 times on Showtime. I've heard like three people in the last 2 weeks on the street who don't even know me talking about, have you seen American Drug War? Did you know the government brings the drugs in? And local talk show hosts, neocons, are trying to defend it, saying it's all a conspiracy, and people call into the show and go, but the CIA Inspector General 10 years ago said it was true. I mean, it's like all their confidence. I think they've overreached, Bob.
1: Well, I think they have, too, in all sectors, because their program got blown up on them, and particularly financially. And this is leading to many other things. And I think they're in serious, serious trouble in all fronts. Even though the bravado and the arrogance is there, it's not going to carry them. There's too many people today, because of the Internet, because of programs like yours, Alex, that reach out and tell people what's going on. It's clicking in, and they're in serious trouble, like you say.
2: Amazing. Thank you so much for the call, sir. Really great news. Mike in Illinois, you're on the air. Thank you for calling.
7: Hey, Alex. How you doing?
2: Good.
7: I just want to make a statement. Actually, I'm really heartbroken in how this nation has geared. And
2: heartbroken? We're all in danger.
7: Yeah, we are in danger.
2: I mean, this is
7: sure.
2: Not just heartbroken. I agree with you. I mean, we're in red-level crisis.
7: I want to encourage everybody. I'm a disabled veteran. I called last week thanking you, but I'm a disabled veteran, and I'm very, very proud of this country. I'm going to be carrying the civil flag in May every day at my college on my back with my school bag. I'll be carrying it every day. So I encourage any students that are listening in to not really so much to start a protest or march, but just carry something that will start and open people's eyes. I spoke with some of my family who I don't speak with much, but I spoke with them about this subject, and they're very aware about everything that we talk about. So the word is spreading, and I am very, very happy that people
2: exactly,
7: are opening up
2: exactly.
7: Their eyes.
2: We're witnessing history. Thank you for the call. I'm really moving fast now. And we're not being cheerleaders here. I mean, I remember 6 years ago saying hardly anybody's awake, but saying if we carry the ball, we can wake up others. It gets easier now. If we got 50 million people awake, it's now wake up 50 million more by one person. Then that's 100 million. And then you wake up one more, that's 200 million. Game over, we've won. And the globalists are scared. I think they may set off a nuke or bioweapon or start a war any time to try to fail forward. Bob Chapman?
1: I just, you know, you covered it again. It is what it is.
2: I guess it happens every 50 years, 60 years, you get thugs, and there's always a world war. And I mean, you read history, this is the norm. I just, now they got nuclear.
1: Well, I think, Alex, one thing you can add to this, and this is for the people who don't believe. If after, for years now, perhaps the last 10 years, more than anything else, you look at what has come out on the Internet and through shows like this, and you've got to believe there is such a thing as the Illuminati, and there is a conspiracy. It does exist for those people who are in power, and you've got to get that into your head if you're not listening.
2: Well, exactly. There's always been secretive elites, and they tricked us that they didn't exist, and that was the devil's greatest trick. Let's go ahead and talk to Casey in Austin. You're on the air with Bob Chapman, theinternationalforecaster.com. Go ahead. Okay, Casey, you're gone. Your phone cut out. Abby in North Carolina, you're on the air.
8: I just want to say I'm happy to be part of the second American Revolution, and I'm very happy to be informed of what's going on. Finally, people are starting to wake up in America. We need to start helping people throughout the world wake up so that when we get down there and we get down in the grit of things, there's other people that have to be out there that will fight with us, not just here, but all over the world for freedom, liberty, and justice for everybody.
2: Well, I heartily agree with you, Abby. Anything else? She's gone. Clark in Arkansas, you're on the air.
9: Oh, I'm very, very glad to speak to you today, Alex.
2: Nice talk to you.
9: I think that you should do a show fairly soon about the way that you make films and the fact there's so many creative people that need to use this, their gifts, to enlightening other people more so about.
2: Well, that's all I've ever tried to do, is tell people they're all leaders, they all have passion, they all have intelligence, just do something.

0: the fighting spirit that you guys have, and regarding just your well, we could call it national pride for lack of any other term. So I think that if anybody were apt to take out a part of the country, I think it's going to be you guys, because I think Texans are the biggest.
1: Well, I don't want to say Texans are tough or Texans are unusually tough or something. I mean, a lot of the old Texas thing was it was already the roughest, meanest people that came over to to the United States, and then the very toughest, meanest people that wanted to fight, and frankly, they just loved killing and being killed and loved having wars, and they loved staying at the Alamo and dying. I mean, they were into it. These were some real badasses. Davy Crockett, all of that. The most cunning, vicious, smart, whatever, greedy, because they wanted land, were the people that were the cutting edge that finally came into Texas, and then they broke the back. By the time Texas was captured, the back of the Indians, because before, the natives were beating the whites a lot of the time, and it was huge battles, and Andrew Jackson and the rest of it. But by the time they got Illinois and Texas secured, that was the most vicious fighting. And so Texas was peopled with those folks. But now most Texans still like to drink and get in fights and all that stuff. And I have found, growing up in Dallas, people really, especially the rednecks, I mean, we used to go beat each other to pulp on the weekend for fun, and people would kill each other.
0: I just had a client come in from Texas and in our studio in Providence, Rhode Island, and I mentioned the Trans-Texas Corridor to her, and her face, I was like, yep, that's a Texan. You know, I've traveled with a lot of Texans.
1: Yeah, but I want to I want to say something bad about Texans. Most Texans now are just you're used to love Bush. They buy into the fake American Americana. Hey, you know what? Let's go into emergency overtime. Let's kill the intro. We'll rejoin transmission because I finish up. Who am I talking to? Luke and Mass, and then we'll let Mark finish, and then we'll plug Bob Chapman's newsletter. Luke, finish up.
0: It was just I've traveled with Texas in an international group. Matter of fact, I actually traveled with the daughter of Will Farish. I don't know if you're familiar with Will.
1: Sure.
0: So I kind of got the firsthand experience with the Illuminati per se, but not much of a threat there, I don't think.
1: Okay, I appreciate your call, Mark in Michigan. Last caller, go ahead.
2: Hi, Alex. Hey, thanks for the chance.
1: You bet. Thank you for calling.
2: Oh, you're welcome, and thank you, Bob. I appreciate all your work too. It's been excellent to listen to you. What basically I wanted to talk about is a little bit about Selly. I heard the interview yesterday, and I hope people will call him and send him money. But I appreciate you helping him out. What I want to talk about is I don't really think that you're going to find too many police departments where the police are going to wake up. I think they're all pretty much alert of it and just letting it go on. I'd like to think that we had some police, but I think the so-called good police have been watching the bad ones get away with it so long, I think they're all co-conspirators. But... I think that's kind of a scary thought, and it goes along with what you were talking about, that they could just pull the plug at any time in order to push their agenda.
1: Yeah, it's a personal power trip, and as things get even scarier, they feel like, well, at least I'm on the winning team. I got to jump. We just had to let Bob go. He had to do another interview. I want to thank Bob Chapman, the international forecaster, for coming on. I had Christina Ebersole on today. I aired some clips from my original show on the day of 9/11, talking about anthrax attacks and everything else. Very good show. We're going to rejoin that show with Christina Ebersole. And right now, so I just really want to thank all of you for tuning in today. I'll be back Sunday, 4 to 6 p.m. Please get the film American Drug War. It really needs to be seen. It's an important film, and we have it. It's 3 hours of extras, two-hour film, 5 hours total. I consulted on it. A bunch of my stuff's in the extras and in the film. And I just hope that you will get American Drug War, the last white hope. It needs to be seen. People need to understand how it's staged, how the government ships it in. I mean, what's it say right here on the cover? It says, "We have met the enemy, and it is our government." And the Austin Chronicle said, "A movie that features interviews with comedian Tommy Chong, former drug czar and the founder of the Blood Street Gang, is doing something right. 5 years in the making." Again, if you have PrisonPlanet.tv membership, you could see the video for this extra hour we do, sometimes more. Then we upload this within 2 hours of the show ending to PrisonPlanet.tv so you can watch this extra hour when you want, how you want. I want to thank all the members of PrisonPlanet.tv. Without you, we couldn't do this. Okay, sorry to all the other callers. We are just out of time. This is the ending now. They first shot the hook in here, and I threw the hook away from me. Great job to everybody running the show out there. I want to thank them for the wonderful job they're doing, and I'll see you back Sunday, 4 to 6 p.m. Central, and back Monday, 1 to 3 p.m., the new showtime. We're blasting into the Christina Ebersol interview live, so please stay with us. That is, we're going live back into retransmission at InfoWars.com. Love you, folks. Bye-bye. 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
1: And welcome to the Audio Imaginarium. Come on in, weary traveler, hang your cloak on a peg, grab a stool, and come gather around the fire. There are stories to be told, and you are among friends. Carlos Cagina is the technical producer. Ryan White is the live stream producer. Canadian constitutional lawyer Rocco Galati is here for the full 2 hours. Mr. Galati filed a 191-page lawsuit back in July against multiple levels of government here in Canada over their response to the coronavirus pandemic. The lawsuit seeks several official declarations from the courts that pandemic measures are neither scientific nor medically based, that they are extreme, irrational, and unwarranted, and that they breach multiple sections of our Charter of Rights and Freedoms. Before we get to that, just take a moment to log on to strangeplanet.ca. Register for Inner Sanctum, my free monthly newsletter, strangeplanet.ca. That's your portal to this radio program, The Conspiracy Show, the YouTube channel, my podcast, Conspiracy Unlimited, the Strange Planet merch shop, and more, strangeplanet.ca. And while you're there, under tonight's show information, you'll see a link where you can click and you'll see the PDF of the claim of notice in the Ontario Superior Court. And we'll be discussing that, as I say, for the next full 2 hours. There are very few politicians willing to speak out against the pandemic lockdown here in Canada. Some doctors have spoken out, but you've seen what's happened to them. They've been ostracized, ridiculed, their opinions suppressed by the mainstream media. Where are the various civil liberty organizations across the country in all this? There is an attorney, however, who is standing up against what many of us feel is an overreach on the part of the federal, provincial, and municipal governments. Rocco Galati is a constitutional lawyer and founder of the Constitutional Rights Center, Inc. Galati graduated from McGill University in 1984 with a Bachelor of Arts and then graduated from Osgoode Hall Law School in 1987. In 2011, Mr. Galati brought a case against the Canadian government to restore the Bank of Canada as a lender to the government. The case was brought on behalf of the Committee on Monetary and Economic Reform. They argued that the Bank of Canada is mandated to provide debt-free financing for public projects undertaken by federal, provincial, and municipal governments. We spoke to him at that time, and now here we have Rocco Galati back on the program again. Rocco, welcome. How are you?
2: I'm okay. How are you, Richard? Thanks for having me on.
1: My pleasure. First, let's get to some very basic questions here. Just explain what the notice of claim is in this case. What is the notice?
2: Well, the statement of claim, as you mentioned, is 191 pages. Basically, in a nutshell, it seeks, as you say, declaratory relief against the federal, provincial, and municipal government in Toronto. And that, first of all, that Prime Minister Trudeau and Premier Ford have effectively dispensed with Parliament and are ruling under the pretense of royal prerogative, something that was abolished after the English Civil War in 1688. So what they're doing is they're acting as if they were King Charles by basically having a round table of an inner circle and dishing out the law, as it were. That kind of executive order and mandate has now been declared unconstitutional in Romania, in Austria, and in four U.S. states. But that really would beg the question on the COVID measures. So we are actually also seeking declarations from the court that the measures are neither scientific nor medically based, that they're extreme, unwarranted, and overreach, and that they breach our Sections 2, 7, 8, 9, and 15 Charter Rights, that is, right to freedom of conscience, belief, association, assembly, the very light, breach of the right to life, liberty, and security of the person, the right against unreasonable search and seizure, mainly seizure of the arbitrary, illogical, and insane ways that they have decided what businesses are going to close and what businesses stay open. The right against arbitrary detention by stopping people and searching and seizing private information they have no right to. And Section 15, charter breach, which is the equality provision in our Constitution, and that mostly affects the disabled, both physically and neurologically, and especially children with special needs, and, of course, the elderly, who three groups in particular are bearing the brunt of this vicious, what I say without batting an eye, nor apology, is a global crime against humanity. The poor, the disabled, as I said, both physically and neurologically, especially children with special needs, and the elderly, who constitute 82% of all the deaths purportedly attributed to COVID, have been the elderly in these long-term care facilities. When these reptilian politicians basically put in these laws, they did so without any regard whatsoever as to how the 500,000 neurologically and physically disabled children of this province, for instance in Ontario, are going to negotiate social distancing, isolation, masking. How does it, you know, one of the plaintiffs in my, in our statement of claim is a 24-year-old severely autistic man who's about 6'2", who has the intellectual capacity of a 4-year-old. How does he understand isolation, social distancing, and lockdown? How does he understand that he can't go rock climbing or playing in the park with his friends as he did? See, the government took no regard to accommodating these types of victims. As with the poor, you know, initially the World Food Bank said that as many as 130 million people could be on the brink of starvation by December, by next month, worldwide, and now they've upped that estimate to 10% of the population. Well, 10% of the population globally is 700 million people. Now, we know since June that 10,000 additional children a month have been starving to death from the COVID measures. When you do the actual numbers, Richard, and we've crunched the numbers not to a scalpel level, but, you know, for every person who they say has died of the COVID virus, we estimate 12 to 14 have died from the measures themselves.
1: I want to circle back, Rocco, to some of these points, but I just want to get to some other basic questions regarding the actual statement of claim.
2: Right.
1: Who are the defendants named?
2: The defendants are Justin Trudeau, Doug Ford, John Tory, Theresa Tam, the federal health chief official, Williams, the education minister in Ontario, the health minister in Ontario, Dr. Davila, the municipal health officer, and all and any John and Jane Doe's who are assisting in this travesty, who have direct input into the decisions that are made.
1: All right, and the plaintiffs, I see on the statement of claim, the plaintiffs are Vaccine Choice Canada, is that right?
2: Yeah, there's eight plaintiffs. There's Vaccine Choice Canada and eight individual plaintiffs. Seven of those plaintiffs have had their name redacted in the statement of claim that they have posted on the Vaccine Choice Canada website. One person, and that's because of the vile, nasty messages and threats these plaintiffs would like to avoid. The other one who's got a thicker skin, Dr. Denny Roncourt, who is a leading expert on masking and who wrote a paper in April of this year entitled Masks Don't Work, wherein he canvassed the entire scientific literature on masking. By scientific, I mean random controlled studies, which are the only recognizable studies that are peer-reviewed, and not anecdotal or observational studies. All the studies that are random controlled studies have concluded over the last 2.5 decades that masks do not keep out an airborne virus. And in fact, all the studies also indicate the masks cause grave physical and psychological harm, especially to children.
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1: What damages are being...
2: is also a plaintiff in this.
1: Okay. Yes, I see his name. It was not redacted. What damages are being sought?
2: Well, from the government, we haven't sought damages because there's a new law that was conveniently put in last fall by the government of Ontario that if you seek damages, monetary damages from the government or government actors, you have to first get the permission of the court, what we call a leave application, which can, in itself can take a year to a year and a half. So the only damages that have been sought are against the Canadian Broadcasting Corporation, CBC, for $11 million. They're not a government actor, but we plead that because they're a state-funded broadcasting agency that is broadcasting under a statutory national mandate, they have a duty, both in negligence and in fiduciary duty to Canadians, to fairly, objectively, and impartially report the news. We plead in the statement of claim, quote, that the CBC has been to the Trudeau government what Pravda was to the Soviet Union during the Cold War. They have been absolutely and unmitigatedly depraved in their censorship of any view, in their failure to interview anyone who's with expertise who is critical of the COVID measures. And, you know, it's not restricted to CBC. All the other media are executing the same offense. The thing is, with the private media, it's more problematic establishing a duty of care to the public. And, of course, the worst of the media, who are absolutely fascist, Fourth Reich about censorship, is the social media, YouTube, Google, Facebook, Amazon. They have been absolutely criminal in their taking down of people who are Nobel Prize winners, eminent experts in their field around the world, of them freezing the Great Clarington Declaration from people signing on to it by three leading experts in the world in their field. It's absolutely incredible. You could not script this 20 years ago.
1: Have any of the defendants filed an answer?
2: Nation report.

0: through fundraising. Okay. Now, let me ask you about the emergency powers, the Emergency Management and Civil Protection Act.
1: Right.
0: Does that not override any of these complaints, basically, that they have granted themselves the Emergency Management and Civil Protection Act powers?
1: Well, two things to say to that, Richard. First of all, we seek a declaration from the court. The prerequisite conditions under that act were not met to invoke it at all. There's preconditions. You have to show a viable emergency that's outside the norm. I won't bore the audience with all the conditions that you have to show, but we say they were not met on the scientific and medical evidence. So in these types of cases, you give a government the benefit of the doubt for the first month or two. And if you recall, the thing is, we need these powers to flatten the curve 2 weeks, right?
0: Right.
1: Now it's turned into a dictatorship, and not just in Canada, but especially in places like Australia and New Zealand. And they float around the same measures around the world. So certainly at this point, that act is not met, not on any of the evidence. I mean, look, they talk about there's a pornography publication every day of cases. Let's break down what those cases come down to. First of all, they have not isolated the virus. We've done freedom of information requests of more than 7 countries, including Canada, and they consistently come back saying that the SARS-CoV-2 virus has not yet been isolated or registered anywhere. Number one, the tests that are being conducted are so-called PCR tests, which the inventor, a Nobel Prize winner, made it very clear during the HIV outbreak that his machine, his invention, does not test for viruses. What that thing tests for is RNA strands, and they try to piece together a sequence. So, for instance, if you had the flu shot last year, you will test positive under that test. What that machine does is amplify to a certain measure to get a glimpse of what they can see. Typically, they test at 18 to 20 cycles. The cycles are not augmentative. The cycles are exponential. So Ontario is testing at 43 to 45 cycles. So at 43 to 45 cycles, virtually anyone you test is going to test positive. And this was confirmed by Fauci consistently, who said, once you get past 30 cycles, the tests are meaningless. They're all going to be false positive.
0: Right. So it seems to me there are a number of things going on with that test. Number one, you have false positives. Yeah. And I've heard anywhere from 50 to 90% on the false positives. And then you have if someone has had the virus and their T cells or their immune system has destroyed the virus,
1: the test will
0: pick up the remnants of that destroyed virus.
1: Right.
0: And then there is the viral load, which you were talking about, how it amplifies. So
1: right.
0: You would need, I don't know the numbers, but you would need millions of these viruses in your body in order to be symptomatic.
1: Right.
0: So even if you have very few, if you have a very low viral load, you're still going to test positive.
1: Right.
0: Is that correct?
1: Yes. And so the real ratio, the real indicator of whether or not we have a pandemic is even if you take them at their word, is not the cases, but the deaths vis-a-vis population. So, the way they determine a COVID death, again, our health officials have said, is anywhere from 54 to 63% inaccurate, because if you get hit by a truck and are wheeled in bleeding to death in a hospital and they test you, which they do, and you test positive for COVID, you're listed as a COVID death. If you're dying of cancer in your last days in palliative care and you've got COVID, you're listed as a COVID death. But let's take their numbers at face value on their best scenario. And so the last time I looked in Canada, I guess 3 or 4 weeks ago, you had 99 or 100 deaths in Canada. Well, on a population of 37 million, that is less than 1/4 of 1%. It's 0.00.

0: 0.024%. So less than 0.25%. That is not a pandemic. What that is a normal flu season for the last 15 years. The other thing that's insane about this script they're playing out is they're telling us on a schedule where this virus is going to be in 2021, 2022, 2025. First of all, I've never seen a virus hang around that long, and secondly, I've never seen a virus act in accordance with the government's schedule.
1: True enough. I just wanted to, we're coming up on a break here. I just want to clarify something regarding whether or not SARS-CoV-2, the virus that causes COVID-19, has been isolated or not, because there's some conflicting information there. Sunnybrook, I think back in March, Sunnybrook, McMaster, U of T, they said that.
0: Yeah, but if you read the article, what they spotted were purported theoretic RNA strands from a corona. Nobody's actually isolated the virus. The title of the paper said virus isolated, but when you read the paper, you realize very quickly the virus was not isolated. So that's more bunk.
1: Okay, so what does that mean then? If we can say that the virus has not been isolated, what are we actually saying then?
0: Well, in order to isolate a virus, you have to do three things historically. And, you know, first you have to isolate it. Secondly, you have to purify it. And thirdly, to make sure you got the right one, you got the same thing, you got to reproduce it, replicate it. And then you take it and you inject it into animals to test to see if it actually makes them sick the way that you think the virus actually makes humans sick. And that's why they have animal trials when they're trying to develop a vaccine for a virus. Those are the steps they take. The average virus, the average vaccine takes, 12 to 15 years to develop. The quickest vaccine ever developed in the history of medicine was the measles, which took about 4 years. So now they're getting a virus out here in months. What kind of a virus, what kind of a vaccine they're putting out in months? They've bypassed animal testing because too many of the animals are dying. And we know in at least three of the human testing, people died and they had to stop it. In Ukraine, soldiers died. In Korea last week, 40 people died, and they claim, oh, it's not from the vaccine. Well, then what's it from?
1: That was a flu vaccine, was it not?
0: Yeah, well, they're going along, yeah. Well, what do you think?
1: Okay.
0: What do you think this virus is? It's just another flu virus.
1: Rocco, got to take a time out. Stay put. We'll be back in a moment. Rocco Galati stays with us. Back with more on The Conspiracy Show. Don't go away.
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1: Welcome back. Rocco Galati is here. He will be with us for the entire show. We will open up the phone lines in the second hour if you have questions or comments, and I'm sure you do. 416-360-0740. But again, just keep your powder dry. We'll open up the phones in just over a half an hour. 416-360-0740, and toll free from just about anywhere, 1-866-740-4740, 1-866-740-4740. Here in Ontario, of course, we have three COVID-19 hotspots that have reverted to a modified stage two. That was effective back in October 10th for 28 days. So I guess I'll have to revisit that in about a week's time. And here in York region, where I'm sitting, we are also under a modified stage two. And regional council is to convene tomorrow to discuss, how and when they will they'll start to open things up. So the businesses that are being hurt now, restaurants and indoor gyms and sporting associations and so forth. Like, let's talk about the restaurants. Have they approached you? Do they want in on this action as well?
0: Well, a lot of individual businesses approach me, but the problem is people are scattered, and people, you can't really do individual cases of this magnitude. People have to group together. Talking about businesses, Richard, people are afraid and fear, you know, threat of survival is the, and surviving is the strongest instinct we have. And what drives a threat of survival is fear, generally. And fear will convince your population to do just about anything. You know, like, I'd like to quote Dr. Sherry Tenpenny from Ohio, who tweeted a few weeks ago and said, for all of those of you who wondered how you would have reacted under the Nazi regime, now you have your answer. Because I ask people not to try to parse the science and the medicine or the law if they have a hard time with that. I ask them to apply what gets most people through life and their success and how they raise a family. Just apply your common sense to the politics and the policy that's been applied by the governments. So 6 months ago, WHO, Theresa Tam, everybody was saying, no, masks are actually dangerous. They don't do anything for the virus, which is true. Now we got a total reversal. We got Theresa Tam saying you have to wear a mask when you have sex, or better yet, masturbate till 2022. You know, if people can't wake up when a health officer is talking that kind of insanity and switching inconsistent positions over the course of weeks, you know, virtually on everything. The businesses. Okay, so why are the businesses being closed? To prevent the spreading of the virus through social distancing. So let me get this straight. Your ma and pa shop gets closed down everywhere, yet the busy Walmarts in the busy malls sell everything that the ma and pa shop can't sell. Now, where is it easier to socially distance, at Walmart or Costco or any of the other corporate conglomerates or the ma and pa shop? I can't get shoes for my growing children, but I can get all the booze I want because that's an essential service. Does that make sense to you? It may if you're an alcoholic.
1: Right. No, there's very little that makes sense.
0: The liquor stores are owned by the government, and the government doesn't want to lose its revenue. It's got nothing to do about health and social distancing and transmitting the virus. All the major corporate criminals have doubled their net worth, literally doubled their net worth in 7 months. We are shutting this agenda has been shutting down independent businesses. 40,000 in BC, over 220,000 in Toronto, while the big corporate conglomerates double their net worth. We are virtualizing the world. So we have Bill Gates and his Gavi who want to vaccinate 7 billion people. So if you vaccinate 7 billion people, that's 700 and about 70 billion per shot. So he wants 4 vaccines on the COVID. That would be $3 trillion. Because now they're telling you, oh, these vaccines lose their potency now after 4 months. 3 months, 4 months.
1: Right.
0: Well, $3 trillion, Richard. The U.S. budget is between $4.5 and $5 trillion. If they dished out all the vaccines they want to dish out in a year on various things, that's $96 trillion. That's 5 times the U.S. national debt. We are talking about a transfer of wealth, not just through the vaccination program, but through the virtualization of our economy. So now we have Google Classrooms, we got Zoom courtrooms, everybody's working from home. All this shit feeds into the IT industry. It's all the same people. So you're
1: Do you think that's what this is really all about, Mr. Galati? That this is a reset?
0: There,
1: that COVID is being used as cover.
0: Cover. Listen, I'm not saying it. Go read the World Economic Foundation reports.
1: Davos, Switzerland, right?
0: Yeah, go read all of that. I'm not making it up. I'm reading it, and I'm putting it into my statement of claim for my clients. So everything we predicted in July, filed July 6th, you can't lie when it was filed, at the time was being touted as conspiracy theory. Now it's understated old news, okay? They're not even making any pretense about it. They're saying it outright, right? This the whole compulsory testing is about collecting and storing DNA. How do we know that? in England and other jurisdictions now, they've passed a law that when you get compulsorily tested and it's going door to door by soldiers, they retain your fingerprints and your DNA under the guise of national security. What the hell does a virus have to do with your fingerprints?
1: Excellent questions, all.
0: Law.
1: Let me ask you.
0: Passed that law. New Zealand passed that law. It's coming to you soon in Canada, too. Right?
1: Let me ask you why we are not seeing other groups or individuals joining this fight. So, for example, the Ontario Civil Liberties Association, where are they? Where is the OCLA in all this?
0: Well, I'll tell you, that's a good question. You see also, around the world, literally hundreds of thousands of medical experts and doctors are balking. So in Holland, they've called for an inquiry into what they have labeled publicly as a fraudulent pandemic. In Belgium, the nurses and doctors have sued the government for what they say is not a pandemic, but a normal flu. The nurses, 77,000 nurses have gone to court to say, we're not taking vaccines. If you want us to work, we're not taking vaccines. If we have to take vaccines, we're not working as nurses. You've got the white brigade out there in the States, all these doctors who are being shut down and censored. You've got the great Clarington Declaration, on and on and on. You've got the doctors in Spain. You've got the doctors in Oklahoma suing the state government over these, what they call, bogus measures. I mean, at what point does the defecating in your diaper and the mantra of conspiracy theory really have to take a backseat to saying, well, do we need to answer this avalanche of world expertise? Can all these world experts be conspiracy theorists? This is ridiculous.
1: And one of the people I've been following on Twitter is Dr. Kulvinder Kaur, from Concerned Ontario Doctors, and she's been very vocal about this. Her tweets have been absolutely magnificent, as far as I'm concerned. Have you been in touch with her or her group?
0: I can't speak about her case because I actually represent her.
1: Ah, okay.
0: Okay.
1: All right.
0: Well, so I've come on board as her legal counsel, and that's right, right? That's right. Everything she says was backed up by world experts. She didn't say anything that she didn't base on world experts and the peer-reviewed studies. And so all she was doing was asking questions, Richard. And she was hounded, and they're trying to scapegoat her, and they're not going to get away with it. You can be sure of that. They're not going to get away
1: with it.
0: I hope you're right. I also am representing a Dr. Stephen Malthouse out in B.C., who wrote a letter to Bonnie Hendry asking questions, and now they're hauling him in front of the college for just asking questions.
1: It's scary. I've never seen anything like it. Let me take a time.
0: McCarthyism, witch hunt, Catholic.
1: Well, that was before my time.
0: Okay.
1: A little before my time, anyway. We'll take a quick time out, come back, and continue to discuss the notice of claim against various levels of government here in Canada for their response to the COVID pandemic. Attorney Rocco Galati stays with us. Hope you'll join us as well at 416-360-0740. 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
1: Rocco Galati stays with us. Rocco, I just want to clarify your position on the virus itself. We can talk about the overreach on the part of governments and their response to it, but Are you suggesting that the virus, or what are you suggesting about the virus itself? Is it real? Is it a fraud? What are your thoughts?
0: Well, I can't have a thought of that until they isolate it. I have no clue. It's likely a seasonal flu virus, but I don't have the expertise, and the experts haven't figured it out. So, but hold on to that thought, right? But everybody imposing these militaristic, fascistic laws pretends they have figured it out. Right? And
1: right.
0: We're talking about numbers and cases, and yet Trudeau and Ford absolutely refuse to disclose the nature of the medical advice they're getting and from whom. Now, how does that wash in a transparent constitutional democracy? And the reason they don't want to reveal who's giving them advice and what advice is that we have a deep, deep ocean of world experts who would look at that and give us a response. Right? They're making the rabbit perpetually disappear in the hat. I mean, is that a democracy? You shut down Parliament and you say, this is our advice and here's the actions we're taking, and we don't care who says otherwise, including the WHO and the CDC, who they claim to be following. The WHO has been very clear, lockdowns are a disaster. They're not working. So why do we insist on more vicious lockdowns? Not only is it irrational, they're urinating in the face of the citizens.
1: Are you surprised, disappointed with the opposition parties, not only in this province, but across Canada? For example, federally, the Conservative Party seems to be very intent on investigating the whole We Charity scandal. But we don't see Erin O'Toole and the Conservatives at the federal level really pushing back against this. In fact, if anything, they seem to be on side. Erin O'Toole, the new leader of the Conservative Party, was saying we need to go into, war preparedness with this. I don't think he would be handling this virus or this supposed pandemic any differently. What do you think about the way that the opposition parties, mind you, there have been a couple of independent MPPs here in Ontario, Belinda Karahalios and Randy Hillier.
0: Well,
1: who have been, I think
0: there are four now who have balked. They weren't independents. They were Ford's own MPPs.
1: That's true, until they were kicked out, yes.
0: Yeah, kicked out for what? For asking questions? You know?
1: It would appear so.
0: Yeah. I mean, so there is no opposition, but there never really has been. You know, our political system is like an intramural high school football league. It's blue, red, and orange. Show me the policy or even philosophical differences between these three parties, right? And quite frankly, what happens, a great, great, great Canadian politician, an ex-client of mine, the Honorable Paul Hellyer, who's still alive, once told me that the problem with MPs is most of them don't know what they're talking about. And to show their ignorance, they just go along with the pact. Are they equipped? You think Doug Ford is equipped to deal with this pandemic? Do you think he has?
1: It would appear not. It would appear not.
0: Or Justin Trudeau have the intellectual acumen to actually assess and process the science and the medicine, or even the law on this? No. So they walk around in their suits pretending they know it all because they're not listening to anything or anybody. They're serving other masters. They're not serving Ontario. Or Canadian citizens. They're serving other masters and other agendas.
1: I want to ask you about something that's been distributed widely. This was seen on the Government of Canada's own procurement website, which is buyandsell.gc.ca. And it would appear, based on that document or that website, buyandsell.gc.ca, that the feds are seeking third-party service providers to construct and service quarantine facilities across the country. Now, what have you heard about this?
0: Well, of course I've heard about it. I've seen the documents, and they're public documents, and I talked about them at a speech I made at Dundas and Yonge Street at Dundas Square on the 17th of October. The military has procured obscene amounts of riot tear gas, the federal government's procuring internment facilities, and two more things that are not so broadcast, but they're similar public tenders. The federal government is looking for crowd control officers for 2025, and they advertised for neighborhood drone surveillance officers. And reading between the lines, they plan to survey neighborhoods, I don't know how big they are projecting them, with drones, and they're going to have monitoring officers monitoring the activities of neighborhoods. And I asked Mr. Trudeau publicly at that speech, what do you got planned? Why are these job postings already advertised? Crowd control, drone monitoring officers, really? For what?
1: Yes.
0: To chase the virus?
1: The riot control agent, I believe, was 36,000 units of tear gas.
0: Right.
1: That could also be seen, or unless they've taken it down, I don't know, but that was up at buyandsell.gc.ca.
0: Right.
1: All right, Rocco, we're heading into another break here. This was a short segment. We'll come back. One final segment before the top of the hour, second hour, Rocco.
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3: All right, welcome back. We have temporarily lost the connection with the studio, and I am now on the phone, so we'll try and reconnect with the studio and get me back on a proper microphone. But in the meantime, Rocco Galati stays with us, and we were talking about these quarantine camps. So, I mean, I've read in the newspaper that they, people like Brian Lilly from Sun News has said this is not true. It's not happening. How do you respond to people in the news who say, oh, this is just a silly conspiracy theory?
0: Well, it's a government tendering bid, for God's sakes. It's published on a government website calling for bids to build these things or house or provide the infrastructure for these internment facilities. John Tory had a proud, gleeful press conference when Trudeau gave him $14 million 6 weeks ago to build what? An isolation center. Well, what the hell is that?
3: Right. Now, these are voluntary at the moment, people who cannot social distance if they have, let's say, someone who...
0: That's a load of bullshit. They're not voluntary in New Zealand and Australia.
1: Rocco Galati is with us. And give us the website for for your organization, if you could, Rocco.
0: Well, it's the Constitutional Rights Center, which is Constitutional Rights, plural, and center is spelled the Canadian way, RE.ca, constitutionalrightscenter.ca. I also announced on October 17th I've hooked up with a career journalist, and we're establishing an alternative media platform called Wholehearted Media, because it's clear to me, I just want to join the chorus. It's clear to me that social media and mainstream media have become corporatized in the Mussolini sense, when Mussolini defined fascism as corporate rule, governance. He defined it as corporate governance. And so I'm in the midst of trying to hook up a network of independent media platforms that are hooked up without the use of these major servers who can take you down anytime they want. And so I've hooked up with Rajwinder Kabli, who's a very intelligent, very capable, and very insightful journalist, and brings a lot to the table. I don't know how much I bring to the table, but I'm completely fed up with the BS that we're being...
1: This to me is one of the more frightening aspects of all this is the way that the journalists in this country, the media, have basically joined ranks with the government. It's become journalism by press release, by government press release.
0: Right.
1: And they have abdicated one of their fundamental responsibilities, which is to afflict the powerful.
0: Right.
1: To bring comfort to the afflicted.
0: I call them graduates of the Joseph Goebbels School of Journalism at this point. Right? But you can see how that happens, right, Richard? You know, Bill Gates is floating $20 million to most medium-sized media. The federal government fully funds CBC, but when Trudeau came into power, he's floating $400 or $500 million to each of the private major media. So, I mean, they're bought off. They're completely bought off. And then you can see that even if you have some integrity as a journalist, you're afraid for your job. And this is why a lot of the Canadian doctors are not speaking up, as opposed to American doctors, where medicine in America is a business in the absence of universal health care. Doctors, if they lose their OHIP privilege or their billing privilege, are out of a job. And so it comes down to people not wanting to lose their comfort. Let me share something with you. You know, I'm a lawyer, right? And most of my friends who are lawyers, virtually with the exception of one, who's a co-director at the Constitutional Rights Center, have not read my statement of claim. And when I pressed them on it, first answer is typically, well, it's too long. I said, it's 191 pages, double-spaced. Have you never read a book? Right? And, of course, they're offended by that comment. And then after a while, I realized, Richard, that they haven't read it because they know me as a lawyer. They know the kinds of cases I win, no matter how unlikely. And they know if I've drafted that statement of claim, there's going to be a lot of fact and reality in it. And you know what? They don't want to face that reality because they're okay with their privileged elite lifestyle.
1: Has the Bar Association tried to pressure you with regards to this case?
0: No, to their credit. That may be coming. I don't know. I don't know how they could pressure me. I can prove. I mean, there's nothing in the statement of claim that doesn't come from the horse's mouth. You know, everything we plead comes out of the words of the World Economic Forum, the Gavi, Bill Gates himself, right? And we're pleading facts. We're pleading scientific facts, medical facts, most of which are indisputable. You know, and the only thing that's disputing them is the propaganda that's going out there.
1: Let me ask you, without getting, you know, too political here with the U.S. election coming up, do you think that if President Trump is reelected November the 3rd or whenever they end up counting all these mail-in votes, let's say November the 10th or whatever, that will significantly change if COVID is being politicized and is being weaponized for whatever purpose, being used as cover, do you think that a Trump election or a victory will change that at all?
0: Well, it all depends. I mean, he himself stated that he may not be around. He hinted he may be assassinated. I don't know if you caught that a month and a half, 2 months ago.
1: Yes, he was referring to Big Pharma when he was lowering vaccine prices.
0: Where he could have been referring to any segment of the military-industrial complex. But at any rate, assuming he gets elected and survives, then he could be, you know, he could be a factor that slows this down. But what is going to slow this insanity down in America? And not every country, but in America, and some parts of Canada, unfortunately, and I shudder to think at the eventuality, is the fact that Americans are armed. There are 4.4 million registered and organized militiamen in the States, and there's no way the Americans are going to put up with some of the suggestions that have been proposed. You know, when you got 20% of Americans, and now we're up to about 20% of Canadians, who are adamantly saying there is no way they're going to take a vaccine if it's mandatory because they have various concerns about the speed at which it's being developed and they've opened their eyes to what's going on. 20% of the American population is 70 million people. It's a lot of people with guns.
1: What kind of response are you receiving from Canadians across the country?
0: Virtually on my platforms, I have a YouTube channel, and on my website, literally 99.9% supportive.
1: And tell me about the YouTube channel. How can people watch that?
0: Well, they go on to my website, and I've only posted about 11 of my own produced videos, but I have a media page that has dozens and dozens of videos from interviews and coverage of our case. So they go to the website and they can go to the media page. My media page also reproduces all my YouTube videos in the event that YouTube takes them down. So I have them stored in the hard drive.
1: And again, that's constitutionalrightscenter.ca. Constitutional
0: yeah.
1: Rights, plural, center,
0: yeah.
1: The Canadian spelling C-E-N-T-R-E. .ca.
0: Yeah, and the Twitter handle, I'm the only social media I'm on is Twitter, and the Twitter handle for the center is at Rocco Galati Law, R-O-C-C-O-G-A-L-A-T-I Law, L-A-W.
1: All right, Rocco, we're heading into another break, top of the hour. On the other side, you'll stay with us, and we'll open up the phone lines, questions and comments. My name is Richard Serrett. Please stay with us.
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1: 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Those of you streaming us on my YouTube channel, Strange Planet. However and wherever you're listening, I bid thee the warmest of welcomes, and I thank you for your fine company. Constitutional lawyer Rocco Galati stays with us this hour as we continue to discuss the lawsuit he's brought forward, suing multiple levels of government for their response to the coronavirus lockdown. I'm not asking you, I guess, to give away your entire strategy, obviously, but I mean, what kinds of witnesses are you going to be calling once this hearing begins?
0: Well, I've got an endless line of expert witnesses that we some of whom we cite in the statement of claim. You know, we cite over close to four dozen witnesses. I mean, I may not be able to procure them all, depending on their availability. But we're gonna be calling leading virologists, microbiologists, epidemiologists, who say this is bunk, who say that this is, the measures taken, Richard, are astronomically extreme and are causing 12 times more death than they claim they're trying to prevent. It just makes no sense, right? And when less than one quarter of 1% of your population, you know, they've taken it. It used to be that the definition of a pandemic was when you lost about 7% of your population.
1: Right.
0: Okay?
1: Right.
0: We're at one quarter of 1%, which is below a bad flu season. 82% of whom are people over 70.
1: Right. Well, you mentioned the flu. It's interesting. We're not getting a lot of flu numbers right now. Are they?
0: Oh, no. Hold on. Sit down and grab your armchair. According to Health Canada, for the first time in the history of this friggin' planet, we didn't have a flu.
1: In other words, they're rolling the flu statistics into COVID statistics.
0: Exactly.
1: And what are we hearing in the U.S.? What is the CDC reporting regarding flu cases? Do we know?
0: The same, because they claim 270,000 people have died. They've also said that those are way overstated. In 2018, 182,000 people died from the flu in the States. 182,000, and nobody batted an eye.
1: Now, I know in the States, we've heard a lot about how they are in the hospitals have been incentivized to report, to over-report COVID cases. Because
0: right.
1: If they,
0: in Canada,
1: How does that work in Canada? Because in the U.S., someone who is hospitalized under, I guess, Medicare, the hospital receives something like $4,000.
0: Right.
1: If it's a COVID case, they get basically three times that. If they're placed on a ventilator, the hospital receives $32,000.
0: That's right.
1: How does it work in Canada in terms of the hospitals being incentivized to report COVID?
0: Well, they get more money because they have to take all the special procedures to dispose of the body and everything, you know. So I don't know the exact numbers, but it's the same here. But you know, that's not even the tip of the iceberg. That's not even the major offensive thing about it. It's how they calculate. It's how they characterize a COVID death. You know, the fact of the matter is that every year, including my mother a few years ago, an obscene number of elderly die in long-term care facilities, not because of the flu, but the shithole, rat hole conditions in these places that are there mainly for profit. Yeah, 200, 300 beds, no ventilation, right? Everything circulates like a sewer, all right? It's like being in a sewer. People die unnecessarily. And what has the government done year after year? Nothing. 55,000 beds in Canada in these long-term care facilities are owned by a federal pension plan.
1: Wow, I wasn't aware of that.
0: Yeah. And so when they die, they don't have to pay out on their pension anymore, right? So, you know, Doug Ford talks about, oh, we've built one more facility. Yippee frigging do. He's appointed Frank Morocco, Associate Chief Justice of the Ontario Superior Court, who I respect to the upteenth degree, to do yet another judicial inquiry. Well, what's Justice Morocco going to tell you that you don't know? You're running death chambers here.
1: Right.
0: We know that. Because every year that many elderly die in the long-term care facilities. But with COVID, more of them died because they can't get out for a walk. They can't go to the garden. They're prisoners in their own rooms. They're under house arrest in their own residence. It's obscene.
1: It is absolutely obscene. The idea of someone in their 90s, you know, not being able to see loved ones. There was a case in the United States where this couple that have been married for 60 years, the husband is in long-term care, the wife is not, and they have not. They've been separated for a year.
0: Right. Listen, Richard, they can't, when they visit, they can't do anything that's human. Listen, let me just, for 1 minute, not digress, but get to the rub of this. These lockdown measures. These lockdown measures have been designed to systematically, through fear and torture-like techniques, strip us of all our human attributes. They started with isolation, then social distancing, then masking, then don't hug your children, don't kiss your children or grandchildren. Now you can't have sex. You got to masturbate. Now, are we serious? Right? And so, you know, as a constitutional lawyer, my job is no more complicated than defending our human attributes. When you talk about a Bill of Rights or a Charter of Rights, you're not talking about rights bestowed upon you by the state. Those codified rights are actually codified human attributes that are supposed to protect you against the state trying to remove, suppress, or abuse human attributes. So the right to think, the right to believe, right? The right to express, the right to associate, the right to assemble, right? The right to be free from arbitrary detention and unlawful search and seizure, and the right to be treated equally. Those are not rights. Those are human attributes that the Creator gave you. even if you believe the Creator is no cosmically bigger than your own mother. The state didn't bestow those attributes on you. They can only remove them. You know?
1: All right, let's go to the phones. Rocco, we have Bob joining us here in Toronto. Bob, welcome.
4: Thanks, Richard. And Richard and Rocco, thank you very much for your courage. Two-part question. Rocco, who are the puppet masters? Could it be the Chinese Communist government? And Richard, for you, is this a spiritual battle?
0: My client's view, and it's in our statement of claim, this is being orchestrated by the international billionaire and corporate oligarchs through the WHO. There's no question. The World Economic Forum, the Gavi, and don't take my word for it. Read the latest World Economic Forum publications. We cite many in the statement of claim. They, through two McGill professors, and I was a McGill graduate, I'm going to be sending my degree back. They published an article about 6 weeks ago on, quote, how to make the human body an efficient information platform. They have volunteers where they've injected microchips to integrate with technology. We're not talking futuristic Borg scenarios. We're talking about present Borg scenarios. If you ever watched Star Trek The Next Generation, they want to interface the human body with robotic technology inserted into your body. And the microchip vaccine is the first step. And don't take my word for it. This is what they're advocating. They're publishing. I'm reading what the horse is saying.
1: And the patent on that, Rocco, if it 060606, that's what I've heard.
0: Well, you know, they got to give it a number. But you know what I'm saying? And now the last publication from the World Economic Forum is, quote, 8 predictions for 2030. Prediction number 1, they got a 22-year-old kid smiling, says, you will never own property, but you'll be happy. That's the World Economic Forum. And we lay it all out in July because it's at least 10 years old. This has been scripted. It was all scripted through the Rockefeller Foundation report that was leaked in May of 2010. And audaciously, they're flouting, they're touting it, they're flouting it, and then they're in your face with it. Nothing goes back to normal until we have a vaccine. If I have to hear that mantra again, I'm going to need a year's supply of fucking gravel.
1: Oh, we have to watch the language.
0: Oh, I'm sorry.
1: Yeah. If you can...
0: bleep it up.
1: Make a note of it. Yes, bleep that out, please. Let me go to the YouTube chat, and a question from D. Silver asks, what will be done with the DNA collected during COVID testing? What will be done with the DNA collected during COVID testing, Rocco? Do you know?
0: Well, I have a suspicion, but it's going to be banked. It's going to be banked, and they have your DNA, and, you know, if they microchip you, which they're looking to do. Teresa Tam, 10 years ago, in a Canadian film board documentary, was talking. She's on camera. We plead this. We transcribe what she says, that in such a pandemic like we're going through now, we're going to microchip and we're going to have bracelets, and anybody who hasn't had their required vaccine is going to be put in an internment camp until they agree to have their vaccine. We're not making this up. She says it on camera 10 years ago, and there she is, parachuted, from the WHO. She's still working and getting money from the WHO while she's our chief medical officer, right? Doing this. And, you know, one of the things that's not off the table is a slow, methodical culling of the population through hidden sterilization agents in the vaccines, which they've done in Israel, and the Israeli Supreme Court came down hard on the Israeli government for literally wiping out the Falasha tribe that came in the 70s through vaccines. The Roma in Europe, I don't like to use the term because I represented the Roma and set up the Roma Community Center, what people referred to in a racist fashion as the gypsies, have been sterilized since Hitler through vaccines. So this is not futuristic stuff. It's happened. It's happening, and they're proposing it.
1: I neglected to mention to answer Bob's question earlier of his two-parter, whether I think this is spiritual warfare. Absolutely, I do. This is a textbook case of spiritual warfare. I mean, we're always battling against principalities, not against flesh and bone. Now, we have YY asking, is there a connection between the rollout of 5G technologies and the lockdowns?
0: Yes, and we know what that is. Again, you know, Richard, I'm a lawyer. I rely on evidence, okay? Where I see 5G being rolled out is from the representations of world leaders. And so we know from the Dutch security minister 2 weeks ago, she confirmed that 5G is going to be used for crowd control. So if they had... The way 5G is going to be used for crowd control is through the social apps on your cell phone and or the microchips in your body. 5G can be turned up to send out a signal that actually will burn your skin. So if you got a cell phone or you've been microchipped and you go out to a protest, they can zap you with 5G. 5G, more importantly, for the first time, gives governments the bandwidth capacity to survey and track every human being on the planet. Now, the intermediary mechanism is the cell phone. I don't have a cell. I don't have any internet or data on any cell phone. I have a walkie-talkie to talk to my daughter. I have never owned a cell phone that can be tracked through internet or data. I saw this coming 18 years ago when I was doing intelligence cases, right? So the 5G is out there to survey you, and in case you get into a protest, to disperse crowd control. And they can survey you. If you don't isolate yourself, you can't go out because they'll track you down.
1: All right, let's go to Skip, checking in from Connecticut, a loyal listener. Skip, good morning. Welcome.
5: How you doing, Rocco? Yeah, I understand your frustration and being upset. I mean, if you look at Bill Gates, for example, I have a second thing I want to bring up, but look at the Corbett Report podcast. He did a four-part series on it, about 4 hours.
0: Yeah.
5: His primary business for Bill Gates had been abortion and infanticide was really where his primary focus was, and sterilization through various means. For example,
0: right.
5: In India, he left 500,000 children sterilized. Now, what that does by paralyzing them, basically, by giving massive doses.
0: Well, we plead in the statement of claim the atrocities in India and Africa, and by his vaccines, and now even the WHO has conceded several weeks ago that the only polio cases in Africa are from Bill Gates's vaccines. That's the World Health Organization itself admitted. We have not had a naturally occurring polio case since 1979. All polio cases since 1979 have been caused by the polio vaccine itself.
1: Skip, thank you for the question or the comment.
0: Yeah.
1: So what do we do at this point? We can't advocate for unlawful activity here from the citizenry, but how do we push back in order for them to get a clear message that enough is enough?
0: Well, the way we do it is by protest and legal action. I got to tell you, Richard, our legal action has already had an impact in Ontario. October 3rd, because we were bringing in a masking injunction, which we still will with respect to the schools. October 3rd, Doug Ford put in new province-wide regulations that have made basically masking voluntary. What the new regulations say, and it's regulation 364-20 under sections 2, sub 4, and 6, is that you can claim an exemption, not just on medical grounds, but on any ground protected by the Human Rights Code, which includes creed, belief. And once you invoke an exemption going into an establishment, under subsection 6 of section 2 of the regulation, no one is allowed to ask you any particulars nor are you required to provide any evidence of your exemption. So virtually speaking, it is now a voluntary system in that, in whereby you invoke your exemption and that's the end of the story. So lawsuits, protests, and simply asserting your rights. Now, there are a lot of people, the news hadn't spread that what the new law is, asserting your rights, ignoring. The store owner says you can't come in, you go in. If you get ticketed, you fight it. The law's on your side.
1: You're saying that mask wearing in Ontario is now voluntary and that this
0: effectively
1: this regulation,
0: it is if you invoke an exemption, because nobody's allowed to probe what your exemption is. So if you don't believe in masks, that's a matter of creed under the Human Rights Code, and it's protected as an exemption under Section 2, Sub 4, Sub K of the regulation, and under Section 2, Sub 6, when you invoke an exemption, no one is allowed to probe or request evidence to prove your exemption. So it's virtually voluntary.
1: Has this been tested yet?
0: No, but
1: has there been a test case?
0: If you go to any store now, city posters they put up say you have to mask unless you have an exemption, which includes under the Human Rights Code, and you do not have to provide evidence of that exemption. It's very clear. They're posting this now in all the stores.
1: Interesting. And yet this is not being
0: And my clients
1: reported.
0: Rightfully take credit for that change, because these laws will not survive court scrutiny when it gets to court, Richard. They will not. They're obscene. They're overreach. They cause more damage than they protect anyone.
1: How much longer do you think this lockdown can go on without doing irreparable harm to the economy in Ontario specifically, because that's where we're broadcasting from? I mean, or have we already reached that point?
0: No,
1: are we beyond
0: long
1: the point of
0: past that point, Richard. Trudeau has spent almost 2 years' worth of a budget. He has spent over $500 billion. The annual budget runs between $260 and $280 every year. He has spent well over $500 billion. And it's funny that you mentioned when you interviewed me in 2011 on the Bank of Canada, and you recall back then saying, no, we can't use the Bank of Canada to just print money. Where do you think he got the $500 billion for his fascist agenda? He printed
1: Bank
0: it for the Bank of Canada.
1: There you go. We got to take a time out, Rocco. Stay with us. Back with more in a moment. Don't go away.
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1: Welcome back. Rocco Galati stays with us as we continue to discuss his civil action, his lawsuit against various levels of government here in Canada with regards to their response to the COVID-19 lockdown. And we're going to go right to the phones. Joanne is in Toronto. Joanne, good morning.
6: Hi, Richard. I'm wondering if you're familiar, Rocco, with Dr. Catherine Horton of stop000.org, stop 007. It's about the chip. Are you familiar with that?
0: No.
6: Well, on her website, stop007.org, she can show you, and I went to Canadian Tire, I bought a $15 UV flashlight, and I flicked it in my eye, and if it flicks back lime green, you're chipped. Well, I went about the neighborhood checking people's eyes. They're all chipped that I've run into. So it's a great thing to do to find out what is going on. Are you chipped? $15 a Canadian Tire.
0: Mm. What's the machine called, sorry?
6: It's just a UV flashlight.
0: Oh, it's just a UV flashlight.
6: If you go onto that website, she'll show you the flashlight she bought in Germany or whatever, but she'll show you a picture. It's lime green in your eye.
0: Yeah.
6: And You know, she hasn't found anybody yet that isn't chipped.
0: Right. As I said, I deal with hard evidence, but it's always been a concern to me why this particular test requires a long swab right up the navel cavity, really deep. I mean, never have they tested this way.

0: statement of claim. Canada signed on to the original 14 country for a COVID passport back in June. I'm sorry, July, mid-July. We've already signed on to that, Richard.
1: So once a vaccine is introduced, you won't be able to do what without a vaccine passport?
0: You're not going to be able to renew your driver's license, hop a plane. Maybe they might try to pull the same BS, not going to any stores and buy food. They will track the masking laws unless there's enough pushback. So you can't do anything that you couldn't, just like the masking laws, if you don't have that COVID passport.
1: This is sounding like end of days kind of stuff, Rocco.
0: Oh, it's past end of days. It's past
1: so,
0: end of days. People say, oh, this is like 1984. I say, no, 1984 was a novel. This is real. It's way past 1984.
1: So there's a lot riding on this case, to say the least.
0: Well, there's not just a lot riding on the case. There's a lot riding on people standing up and saying, go pound sand. You can't have my human attributes. You cannot dehumanize me. You can't have my constitutional rights. They belong to me. That's what you have to do. Stand up. You know, civil disobedience, too, Richard, has a long and dignified history in our tradition, right? It started with David Thoreau, who said, I will not pay my poll tax because of the way Native American Indians and black slaves are being treated, right? And then it was adopted by Muhammad Gandhi and Martin Luther King Jr. in their struggles, right? There's
1: right.
0: Nothing wrong with civil disobedience, standing on your rights, getting ticketed, getting charged, and fighting it in court so that you can indicate to the government you do not have the constitutional right to do what you're doing. What you're doing is illegal. It's extreme, it's obscene, and it's illegal and unconstitutional. And you because the alternative is what you're seeing in Europe. Italy is ablaze. Italy, Prague, Ireland, you're having riots now.
1: A question from chat. I think you've sort of answered it, but there may be some other things you can add. What can the average Canadian do to contribute to this fight, Rocco's cause? Okay,
0: well,
1: so you've mentioned civil disobedience.
0: You know, they can phone, write their MPs, protest, whatever you can and feel comfortable with. Everybody has a different comfort zone. And if you want to stay isolated but don't agree with these measures, write the Constitutional Rights Center a check, so we can continue with our work in the courts. I mean, I'm going to be that crass in my pitch, Richard. Do what you can and do what you must.
1: ConstitutionalRightsCenter.ca. ConstitutionalRightsCenter.ca.
0: Yeah, they can donate with credit card, or the address is on the website. They can send a check or donate by credit card. You know, the government banks on nobody's suing, Richard, because it takes a hell of a lot to mount a lawsuit. And this is why you don't see lawyers lining up to take this on. In fact, our lawsuit with my clients is the only lawsuit in the world that actually attacks the measures at its base. Not the technical procedures of who put in the measures, whether it's the legislature or the executive, but saying these measures are constitutionally flagrant. There is no basis for them, and they gotta go.
1: This is the only legal action of its kind in the world?
0: Substantively challenging all the measures. There is a lawsuit by Oklahoma doctors in Oklahoma against masking. The Canadian Civil Liberties Association did an unsuccessful lawsuit because in Newfoundland, residents not being able to fly in during the COVID, but nobody has said the lockdowns, the emergency is without legal basis. The parliaments have been shut down. The measures have no scientific or medical basis, and therefore they're irrational and unjustified and extreme. And they substantively breach these charter rights, and the measures have to go. They got to go back to the drawing board. This is not constitutionally tenable. All other constitutional challenges have been strictly on the basis that the executive

0: governors, the ministers can't bring in these measures. It should be the legislature. Well, that doesn't cure the problem if the legislature passes the measures.
1: How confident are you that the Superior Court of Ontario is actually going to give this a fair hearing?
0: As confident as I am about winning in the casino. But I've won a lot in the casino. You know,
1: right.
0: If you look at the history of my cases, Richard, you know, they all start off by government lawyers screaming that they're frivolous and vexatious. And in fairness to the government lawyers, in 37% of the cases, they may be right. Because I lose 37% of my cases. Not because they're frivolous, but, you know, for different reasons. You know, even the best baseball team can't win every single game. But I win 63% of my cases, and all my cases are out there. And they're unlikely to ever win, so they say, because in most of my cases, Richard, nobody actually is looking at the evidence and the law. They just engage in the cafe culture of making a decision in the ignorant, vast space of their own vacant mind. You know, Aristotle said it, don't judge the messenger, judge the message. And with me, they're always judging the messenger. Despite my huge win ratio, they always try to portray me as a clown. And that's because of racism. I'm a short, little Italian, you know, in their mind, wop. And they just try to make me look like a clown. But they can't. As one federal court judge once said in a case I was arguing on terrorism, in response to a Crown attorney saying, oh, Mr. Galati's this and he's that and he's that, and the judge turned on and said, hang on a second. If he's all of that, why does he win so many cases in this court? And the judge
1: is this
0: said,
1: most important?
0: Deal with
1: Sorry.
0: His argument. Don't give me a rundown on your assessment of his personality.
1: Is this the most important case of your life, Rocco?
0: Well, it's by default, yeah. I mean, I can't think of a bigger case, right? This is not national, it's not provincial, it's not sectorial. This is a worldwide, you know. Have you ever seen world leaders line up in agreement on an agenda, Richard?
1: Not like this.
0: No. And so why do they criticize my clients and call them conspiracy theorists when this is something that's never happened? And, you know, I just want to remind your audience that the notion of a conspiracy theory was invented by the CIA to deflect questions about the JFK assassination and to undermine Martin Luther King's civil rights movement. I am not a conspiracy theorist, and my clients are not conspiracy theorists. What I am is a very astute, capable, competent conspiracy analyst.
1: Well, conspiracy is also a legal term, right? I mean, there are conspiracies.
0: I used to work in the Department of Justice. You would prosecute drug conspiracies all the time. All a conspiracy is, Richard, is two or more people agreeing to effect the same end. And if that agreement is criminal, it's a criminal conspiracy, which is a felony in the States and an indictable offense in Canada, punishable by 14 years. If that conspiracy is civil and it damages somebody, you can be sued. Conspiracy is a tort.
1: Exactly.
0: So I'm not
1: right,
0: offended by when they say, oh, you're alleging a conspiracy. And in certain cases, I say, I certainly am, and here's the evidence.
1: Exactly. We've got to take a timeout, Rocco. Back with more in a moment. 416-360-0740. 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
1: All right, let's go right back to the phones. We have Tony in Oakville on the line. Tony, good morning. Welcome.
3: Yes, good morning.
1: Hi there.
3: Can you hear me?
1: Go ahead. You're on the line with Rocco Galati.
3: Oh, good. There was a noise there. Yes, I'm referring to Rocco Galati's success in the courts. And he was recently involved with the Como lawsuit, which was to redefine the law with respect to banks. I think specifically Section 165, Bracket 3.
1: Bank of Canada Act, yes, we've mentioned that. Yeah,
3: That the banks can literally write checks and put them against people and collect. That case was dismissed. The judges just said, this is a political issue. And they said, for the good of the people. So they kind of put it in that way. Is that something that could happen in this case?
0: Anything can happen in the that case had two rounds. On the initial round, the government tried to dismiss it. It was not dismissed. By the time it got back on the second round, it, unfortunately for us, or fortunately, it got so much publicity and people were in tune that the courts realized how big the issue was, and we got the Supreme Court of Canada to shut the door in our face, wouldn't allow the case to go forward. So can this case have the same fate? I have my doubts, because in this case, people are actually suffering, Tony. People are dying. Okay, the Bank of Canada, they said it was a political issue. It had to do with nothing but money. It was a serious issue. But here, people are dying from the measures themselves, and we can prove that. So one way or the other, the court has to deal with the issues.
1: Thank you for the call. How will this trial be conducted? Is this trial by jury or a panel of judges? How will it work?
0: Well, it would be judge alone, because it's for declaratory relief. And, after whatever happens, we go to the Court of Appeal. From there, we go to the Supreme Court of Canada.
1: All right, back to the YouTube chat. Art by Sid asks, Ontario Municipal Act Regulation 586/06 has specific exclusions of private property. Does this mean that municipalities have no power or authority on private property?
0: Well, in the Section 8, you can't enter a private property without a search warrant. There's only one exception to that. Hot pursuit is what they call hot pursuit. If you're chasing a bank robber or a murderer, or somebody who shot somebody, and you're the police chasing him, and they run through a property, the police can run after him in hot pursuit. But in other circumstances, you need a judicial warrant.
1: In Australia, of course, they've empowered the police to go into private citizens' homes. We're seeing this happening in New York City as well.
0: Yeah, Australia doesn't have a Bill of Rights, Richard. That's why they're testing all these lead balloons over there, right? And they're doing it to see how the citizens react. Australia doesn't have an entrenched Supreme Bill of Rights like we do in the States or Canada.
1: Darkness No More asks, I heard they're trying to pass a bill that will essentially throw out all lawsuits relating to COVID-19. Was this done because of your action?
0: Partly, but people are misreading that act. Bill 218 does not throw out lawsuits at large. What it does is, in the event that somebody goes into a store and the store is not completely ensuring that everybody's masked, let's say, and somebody gets sick and decides to sue the store owner, what Bill 218 says is if they made their best efforts, they can't be sued.
1: All right. So
0: it doesn't kill our action, or it doesn't kill an action, which I'm having templates mounted on my website to say that if somebody doesn't respect your exemption, you can sue them.
1: So give us a status report again. Statement of claim was filed back in July.
0: Right. They're going to answer soon. We're bringing an injunction against the schools in a separate lawsuit against the school principals, superintendents, and school boards across Ontario, because they've decided to not follow the Ontario binding regulation and make up their own law. So we're going to be suing school principals, superintendents, and the school boards as well.
1: When you say they're making up their own law, what do you mean specifically?
0: Well, they're ignoring the fact that you have an exemption there. The ministerial guideline said that junior kindergarten to grade 3 don't have to mask at all. A lot of the schools are forcing them to mask. The law says you can invoke an exemption, and they're not allowed to ask you why. school principals are demanding medical notes, and then they decide whether or not the medical notes are legitimate. Completely renegade criminal acts. We're going to move to also have them charged under the Provincial Offenses Act. They're ignoring the law. See, people, Richard, when they want to make, when they don't like the law, they pick and choose. And these little tin pot dictators think they have all the power in the world, right? So they say, well, you're invoking an exemption because you want to try to get around the law. No, the exemption is part of the law, moron. The exemption
1: and again,
0: is part of the law. And if you breach it, you're chargeable just as well as if you refuse to follow the first part of the law for no good reason. And so these principals and superintendents and school boards are simply enacting their own law, contrary to the provincial law on masking.
1: This separate action is, who is the plaintiff?
0: Well, we've got about 100 parents who are signing up on, who are signing on board very soon.
1: And this will be also, this will also be
0: school boards across Ontario.
1: This will also be filed with the Superior Court of Ontario?
0: Yeah, but we're going to bring a very quick injunction to say, listen, you simply cannot ignore the provincial law. And
1: All right.
0: Also suing for damages.
1: And what are the damages, can you say?
0: Well, we're going to sue for it. We'll have to pick a number. You know, Richard, there are documented cases now in Ontario where teenagers have committed suicide over the masking laws.
1: Oh, dear Lord.
0: Yeah. Kids are committing suicide.
1: Unbelievable. All right, let's take one final time out and last call to the phones for Rocco Galati, 416-360-0740. Toll free from out of town, 1-866-744-7740.
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1: Just a quick programming note coming up next week on The Conspiracy Show. Charlie Robinson, the co-author of The Controlled Demolition of the American Empire, he'll be with me for the full 2 hours. The following week, Rex Baer from The Leak Project. I'm not sure if you're familiar with Rex's work on YouTube. He's got a huge following. That's Rex Baer, The Leak Project. For the full 2 hours on in 2 weeks. And we're going to try and put together kind of a simulcast on my program and his program at the same time. The following week after that, Whitley Strieber will be with me. So there's a look ahead for the next 3 weeks on The Conspiracy Show. Always check in with strangeplanet.ca. That's the website. And that's how you can keep track of everything. Let's say hi to Melanie. I believe Melanie's here in Toronto. Melanie, good morning. You're on the line with Rocco Galati. Go ahead.
4: Good morning. I wish I had caught the beginning of it, but I'm sure I can hear it again. What I wanted to know is, it seems so hard. We're supposed to have, the courts are supposed to be the people's court, belonging to the citizens of this country. Yet when you try to get transcripts, or, for example, I wanted them from my own trial involving a police officer, I had to sign a document that stated that if I reveal any of the information on the PDF file, I believe, I had to sign I would be fined $25,000. And I could even go to prison. Now, how can our judicial system, you know, say to us that, you know, everything is open and everything, they want everything to be truthful, and yet they put such constraints on evidence, and especially if there's corruption, let's say, in our government, our institutions, or in policing especially, that, you know, there was a stay of proceedings due to police corruption. How easy will it be for us to get information that's given in court by yourself?
0: Well, you know, that case must have been subject to a publication ban. I've always advocated the presence of cameras and a live broadcast of court proceedings. I've never been one for publication bans, for in-camera hearings. I've resisted that my entire legal career. Jeremy Bentham said it best when he said that the only thing that keeps judges honest is publicity.
1: All right, Melanie, thank you for that. Let's see. I well, I think we've answered this one already, but I'll get you to reiterate it because this is important. You were referring to the voluntary aspect of the mask regulations now in Ontario. Sigma 6 on the YouTube chat asks, can we be legally exempt from wearing masks simply by expressing verbally that we are exempt, or do we need written notice? Again, I think you've answered that, but let's just reiterate, Rocco.
0: Regulations are very clear that if you meet one of the exemptions, and they're very broad, because if you need reasonable accommodation under any basis on the Human Rights Code, you're exempt, that once you articulate that you're exempt, you're not required to provide any evidence of your exemption.
1: All right. Now, I'm anticipating that most shop owners won't be aware of that. There may be even some police officers that aren't aware of that, and you may be ticketed or even, forcibly removed.
0: Right. And that's why next week, the first of my templates are the center's templates are going up. We have a template statement, a claim to sue store owners and police or bylaw officers and the Human Rights Commission if you make a complaint to the Human Rights Commission, if that happens, and the templates will just require you to fill in the blanks as to who you are, the store, and the municipality where the police removed you, and then you make a human rights complaint, and if they do nothing, included in that statement of claim is the Human Rights Commission. There'll be a very small nominal donation fee for that template. You take that to small claims court and sue them all for $35,000.
1: All right. And again, it's constitutionalrightscenter.ca.
0: Right.
1: And again, center is the Canadian spelling, C-E-N-T-R-E.
0: Right.
1: Constitutionalrightscenter.ca.
0: Right.
1: D. Silver asks, when and how will this end?
0: That's a $60 million question. It all depends on how much pushback the governments get from the population. If they don't get enough pushback, you're going to be living in a science fiction, futuristic, global dictatorship. Run by the billionaire and corporate oligarchs of the world. And that includes the Chinese, Russian, Indian, European, and North American oligarchs. You can count them, The list that's been made that's at the high end shows you that about 700 people rule this world, if we let them.
1: We've had weekly protests now in Toronto every weekend.
0: Right.
1: How was it? Have you been attending those regularly? How have they been going?
0: I had a 30-minute speech on October 17th. There were at least 4,000 at the beginning of the rally. By the end of the rally, there were close to 9,000. Of course, CBC reported it, several hundred. I was there. I can count a crowd. They've been getting bigger and bigger and bigger.
1: And where are they held?
0: Dundas Square and Queen's Park.
1: Every Saturday?
0: Virtually every Saturday, yeah.
1: And how have the police reacted?
0: I've only been to one of them, that one, and the police are very cool about them. I make a note that I spotted 9 uniformed officers standing shoulder to shoulder practically on the Eaton Center side of Yonge Street across from the square, and only one of them was wearing a mask.
1: Interesting.
0: Yeah.
1: In Ontario, I mentioned Belinda Karahalios, sitting as an independent member of Queen's Park from Cambridge. Randy Hillier, also an independent. Belinda Karahalios has announced the formation of a new party in Ontario called the New Blue Party of Ontario. How important a step do you think that is?
0: Well, I think it's an important and admirable step in terms of signifying. I mean, she took a principled position in voting against the COVID measures. But to be brutally honest, I don't think slicing a part of the blue cake will do it. I think any new political party that comes up has to be a party that totally rejects the corrupt matrix of our political system.
1: Well, my understanding is that will be part of their platform is anti-corruption. It's not just a conservative party. It will be fighting corruption and also the lockdown.
0: Right, and that I think is very valuable. So if they're fighting the lockdown, then people should join them.
1: Again, you've been monitoring the government procurement sites. Let's just go, because this was back in the first hour we talked about this. For people who are just joining us late, what have you found on the buyandsell.gc.ca website with regards to quarantine camps, anti-riot agents, and so forth?
0: Well, we found massive procurement of riot tear gas. We found procurement of internment facilities. We found hiring for 2025 of riot control officers, and we found for 2030 they want to hire drone neighborhood surveillance monitoring officers.
1: Have any of these points been, were they mentioned in your statement of claim?
0: No, because when we filed it was July, but we're putting them into the affidavit on the injunction. I'm filing an updated affidavit updating what's happened since July to the present.
1: All right, Rocco, I can't thank you enough for spending the last 2 hours with us. This has been a real eye-opener. I wish you nothing but Godspeed with this case, and let's stay in touch and let me know any new developments, and we'll get you back on the program.
0: Right. Thank you very much, Richard, and it's hard to believe 9 years fly that fast.
1: I can't believe it either. And again, it's constitutionalrights.ca. Constitutionalrights Center.ca.
0: That's correct.
1: And,
0: very much.
1: All right. Thank you, Rocco.
0: Bye-bye.
1: Bye-bye. All right. My thanks to Carlos Gagini and also Ryan White for technical production, live stream production. Back next week with a brand new program. In the meantime, don't be afraid. There's nothing concealed that won't be revealed, and nothing hidden that won't be made known. What you hear in the dark, speak in the light, and what I say in a whisper, proclaim from the housetops. Move over, Aphrodite. I'm coming home. Good night.

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1: To the Audio Imaginarium. 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Before we get rolling, a shout out to our Star Chamber tier Patreon supporters, Tim Sullivan and Deep Paul. 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And there are several donor levels to choose from. Choose the one that's right for you, and any amount is greatly appreciated. On this edition of the program, I'm joined by a journalist, author, and former TV news reporter to discuss some of the most remarkable storms and shipwrecks on the Great Lakes, including the wreck of the Edmund Fitzgerald, of course, back in November of 1975. That maritime tragedy, of course, immortalized in song by Gordon Lightfoot. And the ferocity of the Great Lakes waters have taken down thousands of other ships, with the cold, fresh water preserving their remains and even holding on to the passengers as the cold water temperatures keep bodies from floating up after decomposition begins. And some of these wrecks remain popular diving sites, while others remain undiscovered in the deep waters. Although these waters remain violent come storm season, safety requirements and tech advancements have helped prevent more wrecks from happening in recent years. The gales of November, not just a lyric in Lightfoot's song, they're a yearly dangerous weather pattern that rocks the shores of the Great Lakes, causing massive storms with up to 50-mile-an-hour winds and 100-mile-an-hour gusts. They've resulted in wave heights of just under 30 feet on Lake Superior and rumored wave heights of above 40 feet. So let us begin 2 hours on the Great Lakes. Rick Mixter specializes in maritime and aviation history. He's been awarded the Association for Great Lakes Maritime History, featured on PBS and the History Channel, and served as president of the Great Lakes Lighthouse Keepers Association, one of the most requested speakers on the Great Lakes. He's versed in everything from shipwrecks to lighthouses and even aviation, and he's the host of the Shipwreck Podcast and the author of Bottled Goodbyes, Aviation and Maritime Disasters, and The Wheelsman. Rick Mixter, welcome to the program. How are you?
2: Oh, Richard, I'm fantastic. Thank you so much for sharing stories with your audience.
1: Well, I grew up maybe 40 minutes from Lake Erie in Brantford, Ontario. We would, every summer, we would head down to Long Point or Port Dover and spend a lot of time on Lake Erie. So this is a topic near and dear to me. But for you, why Great Lakes marine history, Rick?
2: Oh, it's in my backyard. I, like you, grew up on the Great Lakes. I was a little further north up by Marquette, Michigan, and I've always been surrounded by the lakes. We swim in them and explore them, and it just makes sense that I'm surrounded now by 5,000-plus shipwrecks and so many stories, and I think it's just fascinating.
1: And why so many shipwrecks in the Great Lakes?
2: Well, if you think about it, starting in 1679, when our first vessel came up to the upper Great Lakes, the Griffin, typically there were no highways, obviously. There was no trucks or trains. The only way to get the cargo around the Great Lakes was to take it on a sailing vessel at first and eventually going to steamship. And it was revolutionized by the Sioux Locks in 1855, opening up the upper Lake Superior to so much new commerce, and with the copper and iron ore moving through there, we had thousands of ships that would do everything from hauling package freight to the big commodities, the copper, the iron ore, the wheat, the coal, like that. It was all moved by ship, and that's why we have so many accidents that have occurred.
1: So it must have been like, I don't know, rush hour in Detroit back in the 19th century with all these ships crisscrossing these shipping lanes?
2: I've done enough crazy things with scuba diving and flying jets and diving in submarines. I know that driving to Detroit is much more dangerous, but you're right. It's a good analogy. There was a lot of traffic, and many times we had people who didn't know all the rules, and we also had winds that would come up. So even if we did have established shipping lanes, these vessels would collide into each other. They would explode from boiler accidents, fires, and then, of course, the gales that would come in specifically from September, October, November, before the lakes froze over. That was the dangerous time and the rush to try to get things in, because once the lakes were frozen, you couldn't haul any more cargo. So it was important to get through, and many captains up until 1913 actually got bonuses for getting cargo through that late.
1: So you mentioned, was it 5,000 shipwrecks on all of the Great Lakes since the 17th century?
2: Because they weren't all insured, and we don't have a perfect record for all of them, especially with 300 years of commerce on the lakes. But we're anywhere between 5,000 and 10,000 are some of the numbers. The other part is, was it salvaged? So many of the wrecks go down in Lake Erie, and you can still see the mast because the average depth on Erie is only 70 feet. So it wasn't hard to get in there and have companies that were very adept to bringing these shipwrecks up, and they recovered them. So it might have been shipwrecked, but it probably isn't still there. That's especially true on what most consider the most dangerous part of the lakes, and that's at the tip of Michigan's thumb, where there's all kinds of rocks and a lot of commerce, a lot of traffic, and there were just countless accidents, but no real count of shipwrecks up there because they could be recovered.
1: And I'm looking at a figure here. I don't know. This seems unbelievable to me. 30,000 sailors have lost their lives in Great Lake wrecks. Is that true?
2: And again, it's so difficult because even in the early days, there were no, they would many times keep the records of who the engineer was, especially a skilled steamboat engineer. But if you had people that just jumped on board for a job, they might not have been on the enrollment. So many times we don't even know what that exact number is. We even argue in the big storms of 1913 and 1905, 1940, the exact count, we don't know for sure, but a good guess is between 25 and 30,000 people that were lost just in shipping accidents, and then countless others who've been lost tragically, with other seafaring jobs or even just swimming in the Great Lakes, which are quite dangerous.
1: And why November? Why is November particularly dangerous on the Great Lakes?
2: We're still trying to figure that out, and we know it's because of the storms that come in, but the thought has always been, why is that? And we're measuring now in many of our offshore lighthouses the evaporation of the lakes to see how that feeds into the storms that come in. We know it's Canadian cold air that drops in November, and that collides with the Gulf Stream moisture that we have. And when a low pressure system comes in and gets fed by a second low pressure, we see these weather bombs that go off on the Great Lakes. And I think it is the warmer lake that's offloading that heat that it gained all summer, and the cold Arctic air that comes in that just causes these ferocious winds that can go, in the case of 1913, 16 hours of 60-mile-per-hour winds. So it's just tragic to anybody who's caught in there, and there's so few places to hide once you're on the open lakes, on just about all of the lakes. We're lucky to have a couple of peninsulas that come out that offer shelter, but for the most part, if you're out in the middle of it, you're stuck, and you've got to try to navigate it.
1: Well, you mentioned the great storm of 1913, otherwise known as the Big Blow. How many people perished in that storm?
2: It was a weekend storm, and 250 sailors were lost, and it was really two series of storms that came in. And if you think of 1913, the only real weather forecasting you had was to look at your barometer, and if the barometer falls, and in that case it actually bottomed out, you know that bad weather's coming in, that low pressure causes high winds, And once it starts to bounce back up, the captains would get, you know, a new encouragement to go back into the storm. And that's what happened with many of the small boats that thought it was okay to go out. In the case of off of Marquette, the H.B. Smith didn't even tie down all of their hatches. They thought that they could get into the lake and try to save some time. And unfortunately, the second punch of that storm came in. And that's where we saw a lot of the ships. Every one of the Great Lakes except Lake Ontario lost a major ship, and 250 people lost their lives.
1: Wow. In your book, The Wheelsman, you kind of give a firsthand account of what that storm was like through the eyes of Ed Canaby, who was captain of the steamer, the H.B. Hagwood. Tell me about Captain Canaby.
2: Oh, absolutely. It was Canaby, and he was just the wheelsman. Well, I was lucky because he's 18 years old, and he gives up a farming job in Michigan's Thumb and decides he's going to make some money on the lake. So he gets on board the H.B. Hagwood as just the wheelsman. So you work your way up. You do a deck watch, and then if you get enough confidence from the captain, you can move into the wheelsman position. So it was a good job to have. But here he is at the wheel with these fins that come out, and Ed Canaby turns out to be one of the very few people who actually see the last moments of four of the ships that are lost in the 1913 storm on Lake Huron. So you're talking about the Charles Price, the Regina, the Wexford, all of these vessels lost. Up by Alpena, they actually had another one go down as well. These are some of the largest steel vessels on the Great Lakes vanishing on Lake Huron. And we still can't find the James Carruthers. That's 550 feet long, somewhere in probably northern Canada. If you look on Lake Huron going above Georgian Bay, it's out there, and people have been looking for it.
1: And how did Canaby survive?
2: He made it through by the way several different ships did. The overwhelming amount of ships were pushed ashore, and that saved a lot of them but damaged the ship. And the way that many of the ships, including the Sheetal and the H.B. Hagwood, would try to stay in deep water. And in blinding snow with no type of navigation, you know, now we have satellites. Even earlier we had Loran radio signals that we could do, or even lighthouses would put out beacons that we could at least know. The only way that they knew in 1913 was to drop a lead line down and measure the depth of the water and guess how close to shore they were. And if they got close, they did the most dangerous thing, and that was to flip the ship around, to turn it, and go back into deep water and keep doing that until they can ride the storm out. So having the storm off of your nose or having it off of your aft end, that's not a problem for these ships. The problem is when you take it abeam, when it comes across, and that causes those ships to roll over, and that's why we found so many of those ships from the 1913 storm upside down.
1: Wow. Yeah. Is that because they were top heavy? Were they overloaded on top? Why would they roll over that way?
2: Many of them were loaded high. The Regina actually had hay on the deck, which wouldn't be that much of a problem. But the thought is really that it was probably icing that got them. The design of the Great Lakes freighter is such that it's basically a very long ship, and then on the front end of it, it has cabins and the pilot house, and then on the back end, you'll see all of the engineering, the engine, the cooks, and all the oilers and stuff would be on in the back section. And then that whole midsection is just hatches, and that's designed for our giant ore docks and the loading facilities that we have for wheat, that they could lower down and empty in and do it very quickly, and that makes it more profitable for the ships. So with those heavy front ends and any icing that came up, the thought is that they could roll over, especially if they tried to turn, to try to, you know, ride out that storm. And that's why we see many of the most famous, like the Regina and the Charles Price, are upside down on the bottom.
1: Rick Mixter is a maritime and aviation historian, particularly with the Great Lakes, and also a president of the Great Lakes Lighthouse Keepers Association, or did serve as president of the Great Lakes Lighthouse Keepers Association, and the author of Bottled Goodbyes, Aviation and Maritime Disasters, and The Wheelsman. And his podcast is the Shipwreck Podcast, shipwreckpodcast.com, shipwreckpodcast.com. if you went into the lake, Lake Superior, I mean, even in the height of summer, it's cold. If you go into Lake Superior in November, I mean, how long would you last?
2: And literally minutes. You know, you're lucky in November that it is has taken all winter to kind of, or all summer, forgive me, to heat up. So in many cases, it was actually warmer to be in the water. In the case of the Carl D. Bradley, the largest shipwreck in Lake Michigan, it went down in November, but the water was actually warmer than what the air was, and that happened on Lake Huron, too. Superior, you're right, because of its depth, 1,300 feet deep. Most times it doesn't warm up. If we get a 60-degree temperature in Lake Superior, that was considered nice. I remember as a kid wading in there until your knees get numb. You know, your legs you couldn't even feel, and you'd get out of the water really quickly. Those poor sailors, before we had exposure suits, could only make a few minutes, and then they couldn't even help themselves. The water is just so cold.
1: Would there have been any point to wearing a life jacket then in November in Lake Superior if you're on one of these vessels?
2: I think so. I mean, obviously, first, you know, you're hoping that maybe even if you pass out, that the help would only be around the corner and they could, you know, get you. Not wearing one is always the worst case, and I teach boating safety, so literally I want everybody to wear life jackets when they can. But yeah, if you're in the middle of the lake, I guess you might think maybe it's not worth it. The other part, and it's kind of morbid, is you would want your loved one to find your body. The story of Lake Superior never giving up its dead is because of that cold, you know, that cold water. And as you sink, you don't rise back up again because your body doesn't bloat, sadly, the way, you know, it would normally happen in warm water. So, I think, yeah, that would give some kind of respite, if, you know, for the family members if you were lost too. And usually they're marked with a ship's name on it too, so there's no question what happened. But the hope is obviously that you would be saved. And now today, with the technology that we have, including satellite tracking and exposure suits, you can bob along in ice cold water and have plenty of time. And hopefully, you know, people would know that you went down with the technology we have today to be able to track that.
1: Because cold water preserves the body, I mean, this is kind of morbid too, but if there was a sailor, let's say from the 1800s or even before, you mentioned the Griffin that went down in the 17th century. I mean, is it possible that if you were down deep enough that even, you know, 200 years later, your body would be somewhat preserved?
2: But we typically see bones from that era. So as you go 200, you know, and it depends too, again, not to be too graphic, but we have critters in the Great Lakes too. And, you know, unfortunately that leaves the body to that. But in the case of the Kamloops, it was lost in 1927. It's at Isle Royal in 200 feet of water, and the engineer is still in, you know, at his station floating there. So it happens and it does preserve, but it's not, you know, like you would see at a funeral home. It's pretty horrible, and I guess I'm too matter-of-fact about that. I was on the sheriff's dive team for years. That's where I got a lot of my training, and part of our job was to recover those people and to bring, you know, some solace, you hope, to the loved
1: right.
2: ones who lost a loved one on the water, whether, you know, be an accident or, you know, intentional. I think that's what we kind of build ourselves on, is that that's why we do that, to go through and bring back the bodies for people so they can bury their loved ones.
1: What's the visibility like in, I'm not sure if you mainly dive in Lake Michigan, but what would the visibility be in Lake Superior where you, as you say, at its greatest depth, something like 1,300 feet?
2: It is off of the Keweenaw. We have a very deep spot, and that lake is crystal. I mean, it was called the Freshwater Sea for a reason when the French first found it. It's just an amazing lake. It's for some reason, the chemical composition does not allow the zebra mussels to go into the deeper areas. So we see them around the coastline, and we see them where rivers come in where the zebra mussel can still feed, but the Great Lake Superior does not seem to be as affected. Now, if you go into, and I've been lucky to dive all of the Great Lakes, and Lake Erie is like pea soup, even with the zebra mussels. It's just so shallow that it heats up, and it could be 70 degrees at the very bottom of, you know, 70 or 80 feet. So that's a lake that just seems to heat up and get a lot of algae, and it's hard to see. Lake Huron and Lake Michigan both have had really great improvements in visibility, which for a scuba diver is awesome. For a fisherman is lousy because it's just, you know, destroying the habitat for many of our fishes, and so we're seeing declines in yellow perch and walleye numbers and stuff. So hopefully they don't, they start to balance out here. The other bad part is those zebra mussels just clog everything, and they just get on shipwrecks and just coat. So where we normally see on a Lake Superior shipwreck, and we did last summer, we found 10 new shipwrecks, and at least one of them had the name still on it in gold letters, said Atlanta. So, that's the best case scenario, is to have that amazing visibility and the cameras can see it. The worst case is coated with zebra mussels, and we have to do a little more detective work to try to figure out by length and hopefully digging to finding some numbers or hatch arrangements or, just general outline of the ship, too, to figure out which ship we found.
1: Rick, we'll take a time out when we come back. I want to talk about another big storm, the 1940 Armistice Day storm on the Great Lakes. And we'll also get into some of the famous shipwrecks, including, of course, the Edmund Fitzgerald. Rick Mixter stays with us as we talk shipwrecks and storms on the Great Lakes. My name is Richard Serrett. Don't go away.
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1: And we are back with Rick Mixter, maritime aviation historian and awarded by the Association for Great Lakes Maritime History, featured on PBS and the History Channel. Served as president of the Great Lakes Lighthouse Keepers Association, one of the most requested speakers on the Great Lakes, versed in everything from shipwrecks to lighthouses and even aviation. And again, host of the Shipwreck Podcast, shipwreckpodcast.com, and the author of Bottled Goodbyes, Aviation and Maritime Disasters and the Wheelsman. So we were talking about storms on the Great Lakes. And the other one, of course, they always seem to happen in November. Is the 1940 Armistice Day storm. So November 11th, take us back. What happened?
2: It was an incredible storm that actually started out, if you think, into Washington State, where there was a suspension bridge. You think about the mighty Mackinac Bridge in Michigan. Here was a small one that actually shook itself to pieces as this storm started. And it, by the time it hit Chicago and started raging northward, it was going 126 miles an hour. So the winds were just tearing at the lakes. They blew out the portholes on one of the lighthouses at Lansing Shoals, and it hit three different freighters, pushed four actually ashore, and tore up one, the Minch, a Canadian freighter, all hands lost, ripped it right in two, right next to the shoreline with no survivors. The Novadoc, a tiny steamer that was based out of Canada, was coming up and got pushed up onto the sandbar, and the two cooks got washed right out of the galley and were never found. And the rest of the 17 guys were rescued by a local fisherman. The Coast Guard had never had an opportunity to get life-saving equipment down to the beach. It was up to the local guys to get them out. And they found out, too, that the Davik had flipped over with all hands, a Detroit captain, and everybody drowned. It's in 200 feet of water. And one of the larger steel vessels that was out there. So 60 different people lost their lives. At least three freighters were destroyed. The Sinaloa was another rescue that they had up in northern Lake Michigan. So definitely Lake Michigan's worst storm. And I was so lucky to be able to meet two of the guys from there. It's literally my entire career has been finding those eyewitnesses to the 1913 storm, 1940 storm, and all the big wrecks from all the big lakes. And that it's just amazing to be able to talk to them about what they went through.
1: You mentioned the Canadian freighter, the Novadoc. Was Lloyd Belcher, who is featured in your book, The Wheelsman, did you meet with him personally and speak with him about it?
2: I did, and not too far from where your studio is in Mississauga. And an honor to talk to him. Here's a guy that sat in there and watched as these waves came up and stole their lifeboat. So they're stuck off of Ludington, Michigan, off of Pentwater, and the boat gets washed away. They know they're stuck. The first mate wants to swim for it, and the rumor was that Dick Simpel had been on at least 13 other shipwrecks, which always leads me to wonder why anyone ever sailed with him with so many accidents. But here's Belcher at the wheel, and he said finally a big wave kicked in the glass and they had to abandon the pilot house and go down into the captain's room where they started to get very cold. They were there for two different nights. As I said, the Coast Guard figured that they were just stuck on the reef and that they weren't in real danger, but they were being pounded apart by those killer waves, and they ended up building a fire in one of their buckets so they could stay warm. The poor guys in the back section had nothing to keep warm. They were in knee-deep water. It was the 11th day of the 11th month of 1940, so it was freezing cold, and Howard Goldsmith was the guy I interviewed that lived in Georgian Bay, and I got to go to his house and hear his stories personally, which I'll tell you makes the hair on your arm stand up when they tell you what those storms are like.
1: I can't imagine surviving something like that and not being traumatized for life. When they retell these stories, how are they? Do they get emotional?
2: They do, and that's a part of the art of doing it. You're so adept to doing interviews, you know that the first thing you don't want to do is jump into the sad stuff. You want to try to get the background and learn about these men and why they took to the lakes. In the case of Mr. Kanabe, he had had a bad stroke, and his daughter didn't think he'd be able to remember. But these things are burned into your mind, and he could tell that story exactly the same way. In fact, once he got done telling me, he started the whole story over again about the waves and the crazy sailors that, you know, tried to take on the storm. So, yeah, you've got to be very careful about where you start and know that you're going to end with the tragedy of losing their best friends on these boats, because they're not going to come back from that once you're there.
1: When you, if you survive a shipwreck, do you generally go back out on the lake, or are they done? Do they retire?
2: It's a mixed bag. In the case of Goldsmith, he was done. His brother had talked him into going into the engine room, and he said, "I'm not going to do it again." I would say Kanabe went on two different boats. In fact, he stayed on the Hoggett. It was pulled off of the beach. And the captain said, "Listen, everybody else quit. I need you." And he stayed with it and laid it up in Buffalo. The case of the Carl Bradley, the one sailor never sailed again. He stayed with the company and stayed on land. Dennis Hale also never sailed again. He eventually went for a ride on a freighter, as did Frank Mays from the Bradley, but none of them served again. So a mixed bag. Even the Cedarville, half of the guys quit, half of the guys went back to the lakes because it's all they knew.
1: Are these shipwrecks, if they've not been raised, are they protected by maritime law as basically as grave sites?
2: Not so much as grave sites. I mean, that's kind of the argument that you hear with military vessels, especially, that they're sealed off and you can't dive them. And that's Canada actually has three different shipwrecks that they protect: the Edmund Fitzgerald, and then the War of 1812 ships, the Hamilton and Scourge. So there is protection, I think, because of that. But they're all pretty much grave sites. Every one of the wrecks that, you know, you dive, especially around Isle Royale, has plenty of missing sailors. But many of the wrecks, I've dove over 150 of them. I would say at least 80% of them have at least, you know, one body that's still unaccounted for. Mm-hmm. Not necessarily in the shipwreck. So we treat them as grave sites, but they certainly don't get any more protection. In Michigan, we have a law that actually protects the underwater artifacts. So if it's not buried into the bottom, technically it's owned by the state, and we fight pretty hard to keep them. Same with the wrecks that you guys have, especially in Tobermory, which is an underwater park. That's an area for divers, and the Arabia and all the wrecks, and even the ones that they sank there on purpose, the Niagara, are protected because that's part of the revenue stream up there. That's a big tourism dollar, and if you keep taking everything off the shipwrecks, there'll be nothing left for people to see.
1: The holy grail of shipwrecks, it's often described, the Griffin. Tell us about that. We've got about a minute and a half here, and then we can continue on talking about the Griffin into the next segment.
2: Griffin's amazing. I mean, here's the LaSalle was one of the great explorers of the Great Lakes and had to build a ship on the other side of Niagara Falls and sailed it, and it went into a big storm, was almost lost on Saginaw Bay, and then he cheated and was not supposed to pick up furs, but he did and sent it back to try to pay his bills, and it vanished. So we're looking for it. Every year we seem to have somebody that found it, but it's a fascinating story, and I'd love to talk more about it.
1: Late 1600s, was it, that it disappeared?
2: 1679, and in September as it went through the storm, and LaSalle did not stay with the ship. He was going to explore the route that Marquette and Joliet had discovered down the Mississippi, and so he sent it back to try to pay some of his bills. He owed everybody, including the governor of New France, so he sent back some furs, and they never made it.
1: So I have a little more time than I thought, so we'll keep going here just for a few minutes here. So I'd read

0: 1.5 million artifacts on it, and now it sits in a museum. They actually brought it up and freeze-dried it, and that included sailors' bodies and all kinds of cannons, and they had markings on there that said King Louis XIV and who created the cannon. So there's going to be irrefutable proof when we do find the Griffin. Probably not as much as what was on the Bell, because that was going to set up an entire colony, if you will, whereas the Griffin was more of just a fur trading ship. So it was loaded full of furs, but there's definitely some guns on there that we know a magnetometer will find, regardless if the ship is buried.
1: All right, Rick, another timeout. Then back on the other side, more of my conversation with Rick Mixter as we talk Great Lakes, maritime disasters. Stay with us.
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1: Rick Mixter stays with us. This is a short segment. Rick, I just wanted to finish up with the Griffin, sort of the holy grail of shipwrecks. What's the suspected location of this 17th century vessel?
0: It's argued because since the 1930s, people have been looking everywhere from northern Lake Michigan to northern Lake Huron near Manitoulin Island. But the best bet is that it's going to be by Gulliver, Michigan, as you look in the northern area. Sechua Lighthouse is out that way. It's the French word for the only choice of lighthouses. So here's an area that has island chains that are south of there, and there's a good bet that it probably was lost there. It was supposed to stop at the Straits of Mackinac, St. Ignace, and it didn't. So we don't think it went past.
1: I mentioned Lake Erie growing up not too far from Lake Erie. And I hope the pickerel are good this year. I'm taking my boys. We're doing a charter fishing, walleye, I guess is the other term for pickerel. I'm hearing that the walleye are particularly good now, the last couple of seasons. However, getting into Lake Erie, 2,000 shipwrecks alone, I've read them, among the highest concentration of wrecks in the world. Now, it's shallow. I mean, when I think of, dangerous waters, I think of rocky shores, I think of Lake Superior because of the depth. Why is Lake Erie so dangerous? Or was it, I mean, at the time?
0: It still is. I mean, we still see, boats that go down. Luckily, we're not seeing these giant freighters anymore. In the case of Lake Erie, it was a lot of collisions. There was certainly the fog that happens in the springtime on all of the Great Lakes is so horrible. And before they had really good radar, it just was, you would find captains that would still be going full speed when they can't even see the end of their own ship. So that we had a couple of accidents. The largest shipwreck ever lost in Lake Erie, the James Reed, went down that way. I actually interviewed one of the guys that was on board. He said that the ship sank, and one of the mates actually climbed up the mast and never got wet because the ship settled on the bottom in 70 feet, and the mast was still poking above the water. And that's all you could see from this massive freighter were two essentially antennas, if you will, of where these masts broke the surface. So, we see a lot of collisions. We saw a lot of fires. And the waves are crazy on that lake. They seem to kick up so incredibly fast and bounce off the shoreline to where you might think you can take it off your bow, and all of a sudden you get a ricochet wave that comes the other direction, and that's where you get into real trouble.
1: Lake Michigan. Is there a Lake Michigan triangle? Is it similar to the Bermuda Triangle, or does it have to do more with, rocky shores and things like that?
0: I don't put a lot of credence in the triangle because the disappearances that happen there always seem to be tied to a storm. It's very rare that we look and say, the old adage is she sailed into a crack in the lake. We've had airplanes that have gone

0: down, but we all know that that could be mechanical failure, and the biggest that went down in Lake Michigan in that area, which is often attributed to this triangle, was in a storm. So, you know, the updrafts and the downdrafts, I'm a pilot, you're very, you know, familiar with not going into any kind of a thunderstorm because of what it can do to an aircraft. So I don't think that there's a big mystery in any of that. It is strange that, you know, many of the vessels go away and nobody survives it. And I think that lends a lot of credo. But if you've been in the middle of the lake, it's easy to fly over in a big jet. I can clear it in 35 minutes. But when you're on that lake and you can't see either shore, you realize these are not ponds. These are massive inland seas.
1: Indeed. Furthest point from, let me see now. I'm trying to remember. We had kind of a memory thing, like a poem for the Great Lakes. Lake Erie is the shallowest. Lake Superior is the deepest. What's the biggest? Is it Lake Huron?
0: No, the biggest is definitely Superior. It's got just by sheer volume. And I've been lucky enough to drive all the way around it, too, and you get a real appreciation for it.
1: Yeah, well, we spent many summer holidays as a kid driving around north of Superior, all the provincial parks in Ontario. But I'm just trying to imagine back in the day, as you say, I mean, you can fly over. But the furthest point, let's say, from one end of Lake Superior to the other that would have been traveled by ship, I mean, that must have taken like a week or two.
0: Well, it would take, I mean, if you go from Superior on a steamship, you can do it now. You could do it in over a little over a day. But back in the early days, yeah, in sailing, especially if you didn't have cooperative winds, it could take several days to be able to get across there, and that was often the case. Before the locks were actually built, you know, you had a very limited amount of ships that were actually there, first starting out with just the sailing vessels. And, yeah, it could take up to a week to get back and forth. But every little corner, you know, every there's just so many miles of lake there. In so many different ports from Thunder Bay all the way down to the early ports that we had in Superior, Wisconsin, and all the way through that area, Bayfield. There were ports all the way through there that they had regular service, and they couldn't even get the mail there. The only way to do it was through these steamboats to do it. So it was quite remote.
1: All right, Rick, another time out. We'll come back, and I want to talk about the ghost fleet of Lake Superior, if you're good to talk about that for a few moments. Rick Mixter is with us, and the website is lakefury.com, and the podcast is Shipwreck Podcast, available at shipwreckpodcast.com. 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
1: Rick Mixter is with us, specializing in maritime and aviation history on the Great Lakes. He's been awarded by the Association for Great Lakes Maritime History and featured on PBS and the History Channel, and served as president of the Great Lakes Lighthouse Keepers Association. And his latest book is Bottled Goodbyes, Aviation and Maritime Disasters. We'll get into that in a few moments. And The Wheelsman, you mentioned this, you know, the idea of a ship just completely vanishing, sailing through a crack in the lake. And that's been ascribed to the Bannock burn. Tell me a little bit about the Bannock burn. This was a steel-hulled, was that a steel-hulled freighter?
0: It was, yeah, and it was a British design that came over to the Great Lakes, so considered to be, you know, strong enough to take on whatever the Great Lakes could give. Unfortunately, she had hit the bottom of one of the ports before and had torn out a plate in the sous-locks. So there were some concerns about, you know, maybe some of the damage that had been done to her. She clearly did go into a storm. I mean, were able to look at the record, and when she vanished, there was a gale force wind up there, but she was up near what we call Standard Rock, which is a very mysterious area up there that it's 1,200 feet deep, and then all of a sudden these mountain peaks come up out of nowhere. So you're in the middle of Lake Superior, where you're hundreds of miles from shore, and here's a rock breaking the surface. So very dangerous. They put a lighthouse there. This is the area, and north of there is Superior Shoals, another high reef area that people believe that maybe Bannockburn had ripped her bottom out there. But it vanished with everybody. They only found a life jacket in Grand Marais in Michigan with a little bit of blood on it, and there was talk of oars being found. And in my book, Bottled Goodbyes, I actually go into a lot of detail, not so much on the mystery of it, because it wasn't super mysterious. It was more of why did it become so mysterious? There's so many different authors that took and put their own spin on that, Jim Kerwood being one of them, who wrote amazing magazine articles, and he wrote an entire fictitious story about the Bannockburn and how some of the men survived, and a widow went up there and met some of the survivors, and of course none of it was true. And then he put out a great book on the Great Lakes. It's considered one of the most fantastic books that's come out. And he talked about how the ice devils grabbed the ship and sank it, and how it's being, you know, seen by other ships as a ghost that sails by. And I can't seem to find anywhere that there was actually a record of that other than his book. So did it happen? Probably. But if I can't find at least a primary source on it, it's real difficult for a journalist like me to just say, okay, let's run with it. So I don't see the biggest mystery in there, but I do know everybody's been looking for it. I know our museum, I'm on the board of directors at Whitefish Point, which is the museum that has the bell of the Edmund Fitzgerald, and we're very actively searching and found 10 shipwrecks up in the area that it might be in. And north of there, as we get into Canadian waters, is where it most likely would be as well.
1: That was back in 1902, and it's featured, I believe, in your book, Bottled Goodbyes, Aviation and Maritime Disasters. Was there a bottle found with a message of help?
0: Yep, the captain was just basically saying, we're in trouble, and that was it. And very cryptic, and most people believe that it really was an authentic, you know, a non-authentic bottle. There were a lot of people that, for some reason, would just print these bottled, you make a note, throw it in there, and pretend that it came from a storm. From 1913, there were three from the Price alone. There was another one that was all too real from the Plymouth that came ashore in Michigan, and the body of the guy that wrote it wasn't too far from it. So some of them very real, some of them, sadly, were hoaxes.
1: How do you authenticate something like that?
0: The case of the Plymouth was all too real because the Plymouth had gotten coal from a certain coal company, and the note was written on the back of that. So they not only knew that the Plymouth had been in there, but on it, it was written by a former policeman, a U.S. Marshal named Chris Keenan, who said, you know, goodbye to his family, and basically, we lost a man last night. The captain of the tug went away and never said goodbye. He laid out the entire story, getting the tugboat in trouble for abandoning them in this storm. And then at the very end of the note, he said, the lumber company owes me $35 so you can get it. So here are all of these facts that lined up perfectly for, you know, to make this a true bottle. And the family certainly embraced the fact that it was real. Other stories we see that they get the date of the storm wrong, and we say, well, that doesn't make sense, or the captain's name, or the place that it was lost. In the case of the Benjamin Noble, now that we found the shipwreck, we know it's 100 miles off of where the bottle says they were sinking. So it doesn't, you know, it doesn't play out that it was real. The question really, I guess, is why would somebody do that to write a note? It became so bad that Lloyd's of London, the insurance company, was offering a reward if you turned somebody in that was writing these horrible notes that were fake.
1: Wow. How long, in the cases where these are authenticated, how long from the time it's tossed into the water does it come ashore and then is found?
0: Many times it's within 2 or 3 days, but now, thank heavens, I've got the ability to search newspapers by keywords. Where we used to go into a library or a museum and read microfiche, we'd have to look at every paper and look at every article and hope that we don't miss it. Well, now we can type in message in a bottle, or in the case of the Benjamin Noble or the Kamloops, where there was actually a bottle that came ashore from one of the stewardesses on board. That one took a full year because it traveled from Isle Royale all the way to the far east end of Ontario. So just above where the St. Mary's River comes in for the Sioux Locks, that's where it traveled. And, you know, by then they'd already found the poor woman frozen to death on Isle Royal.
1: Wow. Are they still finding authentic messages in bottles?
0: They are. In fact, I did a lecture for the largest show, a dive show in Ohio. I believe it was in January or February. And the lady came in out of the audience and had a little bottle that she found in the Sheboygan River. And it was just a guy that wrote in there, "Hey, this is my name," and it was 90 years ago. And he said, I hope this finds, you know, its way out into the lakes. Unfortunately, it had a leak, and it sank just about where he threw it in. And luckily, the note was in good enough shape that she could track down the family. And sadly, he had already passed within just a couple of years, less than a decade. And his family had many stories to tell her. So, yeah, we're seeing these notes all the time, and some are real like that. And some are fake that we see, too, that are written by people. And some are just to say hi, you know, which kind of breaks my heart because we see enough litter on the Great Lakes. We don't need more plastic bottles floating around with just messages of hello. We see enough of those Mylar balloons floating out there to know that, you know, the Great Lakes are being trashed. So I hope nobody thinks of doing that.
1: True, true. But in some respects, I'm hearing that the Great Lakes are much better shape than they were, you know, decades ago. And I don't know if that's the lack of, you know, industry closing down, but I'm hearing good things about Lake Erie, for example.
0: Well, Erie's amazing. Its fishery, as you said, with the pickerel, the walleye, as we call them in the States, is an amazing fishery there. This is a place, you know, off of Cleveland that the river actually had enough fuel on it that it caught fire at one time, and into the 70s and the 80s, with the massive cleanups that we had, and the invention especially of the Environmental Protection Agency, we see even shipwrecks that have sunk with fuel that were cleaned up to the tune of millions of dollars, and that this happened even in the 90s, that they found an old shipwreck that was leaking. So, yeah, we've been very good about that. There's worries that, you know, many of the shipwrecks will leak. They've looked at an environmental impact of even the Edmund Fitzgerald, but it's so cold down there. The fuel oil that's on board is just like gel, and it will never leave that wreck.
1: Another shipwreck that you mention in Bottled Goodbyes, Aviation and Maritime Disasters, is the Christmas Tree ship that was lost on Lake Michigan back in the 1880s with only one survivor. The Christmas Tree ship, was it actually carrying Christmas trees?
0: It was, and to me, it was more amazing on how this ship became famous, because there were at least six different ships that were carrying evergreens that were lost over the years. It just turned out that Schooneman, the captain, was just endeared by the newspapers in Chicago. So when he'd bring in his cargoes, the Captain Santa would get all of these massive headlines, and he turned this into quite an enterprise. And so many people would go down to the riverfront to get their trees. Unfortunately for him, he had a very old ship. The Ruth Simmons had no business being on the lakes. It was a joint ownership by a bunch of different owners, and it was pushed, you know, beyond really its means. As you get into 1912, there were very few of these sailing vessels that were on the lakes. Most of them were being towed as barges then. So he's coming back from Manistique. He gets into a horrible storm, and he puts up his flag upside down so that the lifesavers can see him. Unfortunately, the closest station has a rowboat, and they just couldn't reach him in time. So they called down to the next one down, and those guys took their motorboat out there, and by then the vessel had sunk. So the big mystery is what happened to Captain Santa, and why were these Christmas trees washing ashore? And in my book, I go into extreme detail on how his widow and especially his two daughters received all kinds of sympathy from the press and really became the top Christmas tree dealers in a time period when, you know, bigger stores were actually moving more trees. But because of that, you know, Elsie would actually go down to the newspapers and say, "By the way, I wanted to remind you, my dad died." You know, and I don't mean to be callous, but the fact is that it went well beyond, I think, just grieving, to a point that she knew that people would buy a tree and pay a little bit extra if it was from the Christmas tree ship and the widows, and they played that up. And this is a time during suffragette, too, so women power was coming on. It was very unique that a woman would be in charge, and every article goes about how she was out there. The wife was chopping her own trees, and a lot of it was fake. You know, Elsie never did get her captain's license, as they said in the paper. But in the book, I go into extreme detail, and they talk about, you know, raising the captain's skull. They talk about finding his wallet, all kinds of things that have never really been substantiated. But that has really become, as you mentioned, the Holy Grail would be the Griffin. The Christmas tree ship would be the third most famous. But I would have to say that the most famous is the Edmund Fitzgerald.
1: And we will get to the wreck of the Edmund Fitzgerald as we approach the top of the hour. Rick Mixter stays with us into the next hour as we continue to discuss Great Lakes, storms, and shipwrecks. My name is Richard Serrett. Don't go away.

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1: Thanks for inviting me into your home, your long-haul truck, RV, camper, taxi, your parents' well-appointed basement with the simulated wood paneling, electric fireplace, and the painting of dogs playing poker, your loft, that greasy spoon just off the interstate, and your cabin in the woods. Carlos Cagina is our technical producer, and Ryan White is our live stream producer. Be sure to check out my YouTube and Rumble channel, Strange Planet on YouTube, and Richard Serrett's Strange Planet on Rumble. Rick Mixter, journalist, author, former TV news reporter, stays with us this hour discussing some of the most remarkable storms and shipwrecks on the Great Lakes. We'll also get into aviation disasters as well on the Great Lakes. And Rick, again, specializes in maritime and aviation history. He's been awarded by the Association for Great Lakes Maritime History. He's been featured on PBS and the History Channel, served as president of the Great Lakes Lighthouse Keepers Association, and one of the most requested speakers on the Great Lakes. He's very versed in everything from shipwrecks to lighthouses and, as I say, even aviation. The host of the Shipwreck Podcast at shipwreckpodcast.com and the author of Bottled Goodbyes, Aviation and Maritime Disasters, and The Wheelsman. All right, so that brings us to, obviously, the wreck of the Edmund Fitzgerald. This is, as you say, perhaps the most famous shipwreck on the Great Lakes. The Edmund Fitzgerald, it was a real workhorse, and also, I believe, the largest ship ever to sink in the Great Lakes. So take us back to November 10th, I guess, well, the day before, November 9th, 1975. What was the SS Edmund Fitzgerald up to?
2: Well, here's a steamship that at one time was the largest on the Great Lakes. But as we go to 1975, we now have 1,000-footer on the Great Lakes. So it's not the biggest, but it's still among the biggest, as we remember in Gordon's song. But it came up, and it was doing the typical run would be from Silver Bay, Minnesota, and go to Toledo, and that's where they would feed these steel mills with these iron ore pellets. It pretty much only carried iron ore pellets, and it did that run from Silver Bay to Toledo so often that they called it the Toledo Express. But there were some problems, and I'm writing a brand new book right now. I just finished and proofing it now, talking about why she was at a different dock, and there were a lot of different things going on in the environmental situation at Silver Bay. So she was actually coming out of, the song goes, some mill out of Wisconsin. Well, it was actually a mill out of Minnesota, but a dock in Wisconsin. The Superior docks there are huge, among the tallest on the Great Lakes, and they were taking on 26,000 tons of taconite, which isn't a full load for her. That's one part that Gordon did not get correct. She wasn't fully loaded, and she wasn't going to Cleveland. She was going to Zug Island in Detroit, and she couldn't be fully loaded because in the river system, she would have hit bottom if she carried a full load, or what the Coast Guard would allow her to carry in November.
1: Did you send a letter to Mr. Lightfoot to be happy to change those lyrics?
2: I am in so much awe of Mr. Lightfoot, and I wouldn't be talking about shipwrecks if it wasn't for Gordon, his Summertime Dream album. But the truth is, there are some glaring errors from the Cook story in his song to, you know, the captain saying that water was coming in. There's a lot of problems with it, but as many people point out, it's not a documentary, Rick. It's just a great song, and I have to agree with them.
1: Right, right. Well, that was my first album as well, 1976, Summertime Dream. So that song is what set you on your lifelong passion for the Great Lakes and aviation and maritime history?
2: It did for so many other people, but for me, truthfully, it was the fact that I covered a shipwreck. We had the largest tanker disaster on the Great Lakes happen in my backyard in Bay City, Michigan. It was the Jupiter, and it had another ship that went by. It was offloading 3 million gallons of gasoline in 1990, and it ignited from the piling breaking off from a ship passing, and one man was killed. And I not only stayed out for two nights as that was exploding doing news coverage, but I also walked the melted decks of the ship when it was salvaged and pulled out of the channel. And it was just fascinating to me. So I also had another station that scooped us on some video, and I managed to convince my boss that if they paid for my diving lessons, we would get good coverage too. And I've won over 6 awards because of that scuba diving license now, and did a lot of great stories that people still talk about.
1: Oh, remarkable. Remarkable. Getting back to the Edmund Fitzgerald, the Fitzgerald was accompanied by another ship. Was it the Anderson?
2: Was. As they went up through Left Superior and they made their radio call, the Anderson was north of them at two harbors, and that was, again, the common place for Bethlehem Steel, U.S. Steel, to actually come out of from there. So they met up with the Fitzgerald. They started to go up around the Devil's Island, which is where you make the turn, and at that point you make the decision on whether or not you're going to stay really in the Michigan side, or if the weather kicks up, and it had, there was already a small craft advisory, the ship was going to take the northern route, and the thought being that the higher you go, the more protection you would get from those waves as they built, first coming out of the northeast. Eventually, they knew that this storm that was now down in Oklahoma was racing towards Marquette, and it would eventually jump right over the top of them and settle into Ontario, and that would change the wind direction. So both the Anderson and the Fitzgerald were weather ships. They reported their positioning and all of the wind directions and the speed and the wave heights, and helped to, you know, the forecast. And as they did that, they realized that they were going to take that northern route to try to get the minimum waves, and if they had to, they could hide up at Slate Island if the waves got really bad. And sadly, they made a bad call and decided to go for it and get to Whitefish Point, and that was the exact wrong time to do it.
1: Mm. Tell us about Captain Ernest McSorley of the Fitzgerald.
2: We don't know a whole bunch about him. I know from people who've known him, and I've done probably more interviews with the people who built the Fitzgerald, the men who sailed the Fitzgerald, the every expedition that's been down, at least 15 interviews from, you know, eyewitnesses that had a part of that. And McSorley was one of those unknown quantities. He was a quiet guy, but he would work in the wintertime to work on hulls. So we knew that he actually knew about the strength of a ship beyond what even a normal captain would. You know, these are guys that know about weather forecasting. Their lives and the crew's lives depend on it. And McSorley had a long run with Columbia, Oglebay Norton Company, and was on most of their ships. And he was now sailing their Queen of the Lakes for Columbia. That would be their flagship, where it was appointed by Hudson, so it had the best furnishings. It was made to have the best cook on board so that they could bring these presidents of National Steel and other companies on board and wine and dine them to keep their business. So McSorley was quiet. He loved storms. Everybody, that, including the cook that I interviewed, said he would not hide from a storm, and even the Coast Guard that investigated the loss of the Fitzgerald told me he was a heavy weather skipper, that they had looked at a decade on the lakes, and every time the Sioux Locks had a boat come in during a storm, it was the Edmund Fitzgerald with McSorley at the helm. So I've also looked in my new book. I've got at least 7 gale force storms in 1975 alone that he went through. So he pushed that ship, unfortunately, to a breaking point, and it just finally gave up.
1: I mean, I'm reading here, though, that the Edmund Fitzgerald had won safety awards. They had 8 years of operation without a time-off worker injury, so they had a good record.
2: It was a fantastic record, and McSorley was a well-respected skipper. You don't give your flagship to, you know, a slouch. This was a great captain who did very well for the company. He brought the cargo in. But unfortunately, I think that, you know, that ship was flexing a lot in the storms. So one of the mates told me that it would flex a lot, and he got alarmed by it, and he looked at the captain and said, boy, that bends a lot, even just a 10-foot sea. And McSorley looked at him and said, sometimes it scares me. So we know that vessel was a little quirky, and we know that it was in the hands of a man that would run it through anything. The bigger ships in that storm, the Blau, stayed behind Isle Royal and didn't go out. It had 100 feet on the Edmund Fitzgerald. So, you know, we look in hindsight as always 2020, And it's not nice to second-guess somebody, but this was a captain who regularly picked the stormy routes and took them on, figuring he'd get through.
1: So the Fitzgerald and the Arthur M. Anderson were kind of – they were sailing together, but the as I understand it, you correct me if I'm wrong, the Fitzgerald was a faster vessel, so it kind of just kind of whipped past – the Anderson? Is that what happened?
2: And Anderson had just been rebuilt. They added 90 feet into the center section of her, and so she was sluggish, you know, compared to the Fitz, which was, you know, 16 miles an hour. It could make good time, and they never slowed down. Cooper said in an interview that he never stopped the revolutions. He kept going full out through the whole storm and didn't have any real problems with the storm until he had to turn around and go back into it. So here's the Fitzgerald kind of in the same boat. Fitzgerald went further north than the Anderson did, so the Anderson kind of cut the corner. And as the Fitzgerald went down between Michipicoten and Caribou, that's when they started getting to some real problems. And that's when he reported around 4 o'clock that I've got water, you know, that he said, I've got vent pipes that are missing, my rail is down, and we've taken a list. And that, you know, was an indication that he had been beat up. And as they came on the other side of Caribou, that's when the waves really picked up and where the Anderson took a massive wave that I believe sank the Fitzgerald.
1: And so McSorley was going to, at that point, was he going to slow the Fitzgerald down so that the Anderson could kind of close the gap?
2: Yeah, as they went through, he mentioned the damage, and he said, you know, I'd appreciate it if you'd shadow me down. And it didn't really bother the Anderson that much. In fact, Anderson's captain had been up all night. He went and took a nap. So I don't think that it was, you know, boy, I think we're sinking or we're in real trouble. I think it was just, you know, we'd love to have you guys closer. So they did. They closed the gap from 19 miles to about 9 miles. And at the time of the last transmission, Captain Cooper wasn't even in the pilot house. It was the first mate that was talking to the Fitzgerald. And just as an aside, Morgan Clark, the mate, asked, how are you guys making out? He was talking about the traffic that was coming out of the Whitefish Point area. There were three saltwater vessels that could have been a problem for the Fitzgerald. Their radars were now broken, and the snow was blinding them, and they asked the Anderson to follow them on radar to make sure that they would get clearance between them and the other ships. And that's when the Fitzgerald started calling for the beacon at Whitefish and the light. They couldn't find it, and they were starting to really realize that they were in the midst of a real problem. They thought that storm would take 2 hours to blow in the way it was coming in, and unfortunately it was a lot faster. And that Cooper had said that it was much faster than he really suspected, but he totally believed in his ship. He said that that ship always gets me through, and it did. And he believes that's why McSorley pushed on as well.
1: The last message from McSorley, I guess, to the Arthur M. Anderson was, "We are holding our own," and then he's never heard from again.
2: That's it. It was very static on the radio, and they had a massive snowstorm start to come in. And, of course, now by 7 o'clock, it's about 10 minutes after 7. It's pitch black up in the UP on November 10th, and so they're looking for lights. They see a radar blip that they believe is a Fitzgerald, and then it gets blotted out by the return from all of the snow that's blowing. And when that radar finally clears, they don't see the Fitzgerald. They can see the saltwater vessels, the Nanfree and the Benfree, Aberfores are coming up, but they can't see the Fitzgerald. And so they start calling for the Fitz and realize in a half hour that there's a real problem. So they try to call the Coast Guard, and that's a problem too. It took them a half hour because of the power failure at the Sioux for them to even get in touch with the Coast Guard. And then that's when the searches all came out.
1: And how much do we know about how quickly it went down?
2: That's the tough part, because we know it many people say it was seconds. I believe it's more minutes. And as we start to look at the bottom, not just the pieces, and I was, you know, very fortunate to be among the maybe 25 people who've ever dove it. It requires a submarine to spend any, you know, amount of time down there. There have been divers that have gone there, but you take a submarine. And we haven't still, with six different expeditions, done a good pattern of where all the spill is of the taconite and why the pieces ended up where they did. So how fast that was is very disputed. We do know that the Anderson looked at their radar, and it was just moments when they thought they saw it, and then the wheelsman thought he saw a white light, and that would have been the stern light of the Fitzgerald. But even he said on cross-examination in the Coast Guard hearing that he didn't see it again, and he just dropped it, that nobody else in the pilot house saw it. So it could have been the stern light of the Fitzgerald going down. We just don't know. But we do know now that that stern is upside down, so it's probably not likely that that he saw much of a light in the way that it went down.
1: Would that suggest that it broke in two before it sank?
2: That's been the big argument. I mean, and I'll definitely get people who will argue with me, but we know that it's in two major pieces, and that the one's on course, the bow is on course on 121 for Whitefish Bay, where it was trying to get to, and the stern actually went almost completely, not the opposite direction, but a course that almost 90 degrees from it, and it's upside down. So at some point, those two separated in the midsection, disintegrated to the point where we only have parts of the bottom that are on the bottom, and the plating is spilled all over. The big question is, did it take a dive, which I don't believe it did, or did it just kind of break up on the surface and the stern section flipped over on the surface? And it's so difficult to tell with the pieces and with really, quite frankly, the limited access that we have today.
1: 29 crew, are they all likely inside the vessel?
2: Well, that's where my story gets very interesting. We were the fifth expedition to go down to dive it, the Delta submarine. And right after my dive, which I was the third person on our team to go down and record the wreck and get my notes, I came back up in the early afternoon just before dinner, and we had power left in the sub, so we allowed the tug owner and his son to go down as a courtesy, and they found a missing crewman off of the port side of the vessel. And this, as I'm sure you remember, ignited almost as many headlines as when the ship sank, that, you know, the story had always gone that the lake, it is said, never gives up its dead, but here was a sailor on the bottom, and most importantly, there were blocks around the body that were clearly a life jacket. So this person, if they were on the Fitzgerald and they were right next to the wreck, knew that there was a problem and had put on a life jacket, which says a lot about those final moments.
1: Was that individual, was he identified?
2: He wasn't. We've got plenty of close-ups, and that was part of our charter. You get a license with the government to dive it, and the Ontario police were given every inch of our footage, and I am convinced that some of the close-ups that it would be possible, but out of courtesy, and of course, there was a maelstrom of horrible headlines that came out about how, you know, we were pirates and how dare we do, you know, even talk about the body. But with the attention that's been in there, and quite frankly, every expedition from the Coast Guard to Cousteau to Delta and even Harbor Branch Oceanographic, the newspapers always asked, did you see a body? It was very significant to the story, and it's why Gordon wrote the song. He didn't write it about the Bradley. He didn't write it about the Morrell, because most of those bodies were found. This was a mysterious wreck where 29 men vanished and not a single body was found after the shipwreck. All they found were broken life rafts and two broken life boats and a lot of life jackets and a couple of oars, and that was it, general debris. So that was the big mystery, and I believe that's why Gordon was inspired to write a song about this particular shipwreck.
1: Right, and he recorded it in one take, as I understand it. They played it from beginning to end one time, and they nailed it.
2: That's amazing, and to hear that haunting guitar was originally from a guy from Detroit here, and it's just the whole thing came together to be so hauntingly real that it led the guy that I dove with to spend $70,000 that was supposed to be his wife's dream home. It was that song and his meeting of Gordon Lightfoot that put him, I would say, almost possessed to put together a team to go dive the Fitzgerald, and I was very lucky to be part of that team.
1: Remarkable. Rick Mixter is with us, specializing in maritime and aviation history, and you can hear his podcast, Shipwreck, the Shipwreck Podcast, shipwreckpodcast.com, and his books, Bottled Goodbyes, Aviation and Maritime Disasters, and The Wheelsman. And you're working on the book on the Edmund Fitzgerald. Do you have a published date?
2: I'm talking to the printers, because I've self-published my first two and did very well with both of those, and it's going to be difficult post COVID to promise a date, but I really want to get it out by this fall. I've done a lot of work with PBS. In fact, I was employed there for a couple months prior to COVID, when they laid many of us off, and I want to use it for the big pledge drives. We're going to retool the documentary. I've done 3 different videos on the Edmund Fitzgerald now that are big fundraisers for PBS, and I'd like to have it done for that. And all of the real guts of the story are now in there. The parts that I wanted to show are all the behind-the-scenes stuff that's never been printed, especially on the building of the ship and, of course, the loss of lives of the men that built it. There was at least 2 people that died building it, and then go into the expeditions, too. So it'll be a one-of-a-kind book for sure.
1: All right, we'll take another time out, come back. We'll open up the phone lines as well. We'll roll the phone numbers, and we'll take questions from the live chat. If you've got one, my live stream producer, Ryan, will curate those and send those over to me. Back with more of my conversation with Rick Mixter after these.
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1: 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We were talking about the Edmund Fitzgerald. Did they ever make a determination? Was it human error? Was it structural damage? Was it a confluence of factors, Rick?
2: That's our big mystery. In fact, the Coast Guard were the first to come out with their report. It took them about a year, and they actually dove down with a curve robot and searched the whole area to try to figure it out, and they found that some of the hatch clamps weren't put down. There's 21 hatches on that ship, and 69 of these Kestner clamps all the way around. And the ones that they found that were stretched out, they realized were clamped down. And the ones that were undamaged, they figure, were not hooked up correctly. So water was going in through the hatches, in addition to what Cooper, or what McSorley had said, had been leaking in through his vents, those 8-inch holes in his deck now. So the Coast Guard said they thought it was ineffective hatch clamps, but they did say, we have not reached a complete, a reasoning for its sinking. And then the National Transportation Safety Bureau, which mostly does aviation, but was also very, they were at the initial trial for the Coast Guard, and they came out with the fact that the hatch had actually collapsed in. And that's what I found as I went over hatch one, was that it is completely crushed into the combing. And there's a couple of things with that. First, we know that Cooper took a big wave that damaged his lifeboat. That's 30 feet above the water. So here's a wave that's likely 30 feet tall, speeding past Cooper and the Anderson and hitting the Fitzgerald at about the time when the vessel vanished. So it makes a lot of sense that was that big wave that actually put her under. The question was it structural problems? Was it the fact that she was loaded up with water? Why didn't the Anderson sink, but the Fitzgerald did? And that's what's been that mystery that has kept so many of us still talking about it today.
1: And how did the wreck of the Edmund Fitzgerald change rules and regulations in terms of maritime safety?
2: It wasn't nearly as dramatic as some of the other shipwrecks that we've had, but there were certainly pressure. The initial call was the Coast Guard said, we're not going to let you carry as much cargo in the winter. They figuring you'd sit higher in the water and the waves couldn't get up to your hatches to cause problems. But there was a lot of resistance from the shipping companies who said, no, we believe, you know, the Anderson, that Captain Cooper had looked at the ship and said, boy, it was closer to Caribou than he wanted to be. He fully believed it ran over Chummy Bank or a mysterious six-fathom shoal that the Coast Guard from Canada went over there. They had a survey ship called the Bayfield. I've talked to members of that crew who said they found nothing. I've seen their full report that found nothing that indicated that there was a six-fathom shoal. In fact, it was a little deeper than was previous thought. So I don't think it did run aground at all. It was just a very convenient excuse, especially as $7 million lawsuits came in against the Fitzgerald. It was easier to blame McSorley for, unfortunately, making a bad decision, and that's why they were on the bottom. So I think that the verdict is still out on exactly how it happened, but there's no question in my mind it wasn't a giant wave that pushed her under, you know, that final coup de grace that brought the ship into the deep water, and it never came back, and that's why no distress call was ever made.
1: But since the Fitzgerald, we haven't had, or I may be wrong, but we haven't had a maritime disaster on the Great Lakes to that degree, have we?
2: We really haven't. I mean, we've had the largest ship on the Great Lakes, the Tregurtha, has run aground, you know, and that's certainly a shipwreck, and it was pulled off and recovered. And we did have major improvements that eventually came out. There was a fight to keep even the exposure suits on board, which had been used in World War II, and by 1975, the Great Lakes weren't mandated to have them. It took years, but eventually they allowed that. We did get better satellite coverage. We launched a satellite in 1974 to watch the Great Lakes from our equator, and that technology has gotten much better since then. We also have buoys that are in the water that were launched as a result of the Fitzgerald. They hoped for an entire network that would showcase, and I go into my book especially on this, but they couldn't get the funding for it. So they put one in Lake Superior, and it was definitely important to have it there, but they had many problems with the early buoy, and then that was worked out, and it got a little bit better. So there were better improvements. Eventually, EPIRBs came out that helped to, you know, track lifeboats or even personnel who could wear one of these that could be tracked by radio. And, of course, you know, the cell phones that came out, we now have where we can actually call up our own satellites right from the pilot house of a ship and even track through Aegis the systems to follow other ships. So there's a lot of big improvements, not necessarily because of Fitzgerald, but the timing was right now that I think now we don't see it. And maybe because of the loss of a 700-foot freighter, even these 1,000-footers, when they see 10-foot waves, they just park and they don't go out. So maybe that's not so much of a safety improvement as an awareness that they all sail right over where that gravesite is of 29 men. And I think that stays with them, certainly every time they hear the song.
1: Have you ever been out on the water during a storm and been concerned?
2: Yeah, I mean, we went out to look for shipwrecks, and it was foggy, and we found some shipwrecks and got hung up on a shipwreck, and it was flat calm, and by the time we got our robot clear and made it back to shore, we had 8-footers, and in a smaller boat, that'll make you say some prayers. We were in great hands with a fantastic skipper, so I was never that nervous, but I was also on board a research vessel, the Laurentian, that I was literally hitting my head from my top bunk coming back in a storm. So it's nothing near of the men that I've talked to from, you know, 30-foot waves or the great storms of 1913 or 40, but it was enough for me to get an incredible respect for those waves. And certainly by talking to all these sailors, again, probably no one has talked to as many shipwreck survivors as I have, you get a tremendous respect for the power of the Great Lakes and what Mother Nature can dish out.
1: My father served in the Second World War. I remember he passed away many, many years ago, but I remember him telling us the story. Now, this was crossing the ocean on a big troop carrier. Would it have been the Queen Mary, I guess, or the Queen Elizabeth? I'm not the Queen Mary, probably. Anyway, standing on the back of the ship, and the waves, the ship was rolling through the waves, and he could you know, look up and see the front of the ship from the back. That's how high the waves were.
2: It takes your breath away just hearing the stories like that. The Wheelsman book came around from that because I not only had a World War II story of the Escanaba that had the greatest rescue in World War II, but then they mysteriously exploded and sank off of Greenland. And think of going into that icy cold water. So these stories are absolutely captivating, and I've been very honored to be able to preserve many of the stories that never had a song from Gordon Lightfoot, you know, and didn't get that preservation. And that's been kind of my charter, is to make sure that those voices don't go away. They're all older gentlemen, and to talk to the people that not only survived but also rescued them, it's been an amazing quest for me, and I've just been so proud to be able to do it.
1: Well, speaking of World War II, this is something that I was surprised to learn, and that is the number of World War II aircraft that were lost in the Great Lakes, something like 200 of them, I think mainly in Lake Michigan. When we come back, we can talk a little bit about that if you're good for it, Rick. All right, Rick Mixter will stay with us. And again, we'll take some questions from the YouTube live chat as well. Ryan, my live stream producer, will curate those and send those over to me. Back with more with Rick Mixter and Great Lakes Storms and Shipwrecks right after these.
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1: All right, Rick, I'm going to dip into the YouTube live chat here and take some questions, and we begin with GBGN1. I love these handles on the YouTube live chat. GBGN1 asks, Rick, do you believe that in the future the Fitzgerald will be raised?
2: No, I don't believe it will. I mean, the cost to do that is so incredibly high, and I don't know why that would be, you know, a need to do that. As a museum ship, I wouldn't think. We've got so many great, you know, representations of museum ships, from the flagship Niagara to giant carriers like the Schoonmaker in Toledo, the Mather in Cleveland. There's plenty of good examples of, you know, even Coast Guard cutters that used to be in Kingston, Ontario, that are now up north. So I don't think that there'd be a good reason to do that. The technology is certainly there, and the pieces are 260 feet at the maximum. So we have the technology to raise submarines that are that big, but I don't think that to bring the bodies up would be one of the reasons. I know there's several crew members that wish, or their families that wish, that we would do that, but it would just be, you know, millions of dollars to do it.
1: All right. Sigma 6 asks, are the Great Lakes more dangerous than oceans?
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1: Statistically.
2: Statistically, no, because there's been more, you know, fatalities, sadly, on the ocean. But I'll tell you this, I've talked to many ocean pilots, and many of the Coast Guard captains would spend time, especially the captain of the Woodrush that went to search for the Fitzgerald. Jimmy Hobaugh told me that he'd spend lots of time up in Seattle where there's all kinds of waves. And he said the Great Lakes were much more frightening because they bounce off, they ricochet, and they come at different directions. In his words, you know, you pitch and you roll on the ocean, but on the Great Lakes you pitch roll on at the same time. So it's just, you know, crazy to be able to go into these storms where they're rolling up to 55 degrees on these 180-foot buoy tenders. And I think there's a real respect from all of the captains I've talked to, and I think I've talked to four of them that have rescued people on the lakes. So there's definitely a respect for those guys that have been on the ocean to sail the Great Lakes.
1: Andrew Boyle asks, Rick, do you have any paranormal stories related to shipwrecks? Well, we've sort of talked a little bit about ghost ships, and you mentioned that you haven't really been able to verify actual sightings of the Bannockburn?
2: Yeah.
1: But are there any other ghost ships that there have been reports?
2: There's been different stories, but again, everyone that I've looked at has had a tie to a storm. So, you know, a reasoning for it to vanish mysteriously, I don't think so. You know, I mean, there's always the possibility of equipment failure. I wish I could say that I did. I've had lots of stories of people who've had premonitions. In the case of the Charles Price in the 13th storm, one of the engineers just decided, I'm not going on this trip. And all of his crew members were killed, and he ended up having to go to Goderich, Ontario, to identify the bodies that were missing. And they found the chief engineer wearing a belt from a different ship. Now, whether or not that was mysterious or that the ships were involved together, I don't put a lot of credence into that. Because if you look further in the newspapers, you see where people were robbing the bodies for collectibles. And the police, the Ontario police, said, we will arrest people. And they started throwing equipment back on the beach. And that makes more sense than, you know, a ship that was found 19 miles apart from each other. So I wish I could put more paranormal, but a lot of it seems to have very good reasoning why it went down or what might have happened. But you know, you look at the Western Reserve, you wonder, was it the design of the ship that it folded up? And hopefully if our museum finds it, we're in the right area, we'll start to maybe get some answers to those questions that have kind of haunted the lakes for decades.
1: You mentioned premonitions. Now, this wasn't in the Great Lakes, but the Empress of Ireland, which sunk in the St. Lawrence, and my grandmother, I know it was her best friend, but her friend was just married, and she and her new husband got on. But the day before she got on board the Empress of Ireland, she cried and she cried. She didn't want to get on that ship. She knew something was going to happen. Sure enough, I mean, I think there are more lives lost on the Empress of Ireland than there were on the Titanic, weren't there?
2: Absolutely right. It was an absolute tragedy in a river that you would think, you know, there wouldn't be a problem. That they'd be able to just make it to the shoreline. And unfortunately for that, it was very tragic and a very mm-hmm. difficult dive. I've never dove that one just because of the current and the depth and the murkiness there.
1: Let's see. YY Anella asks, are you aware of divers of the wreck who saw a body, well preserved by the cold? Well, I guess we've already sort of addressed that. They, in the case of the wreck of the Edmund Fitzgerald, there was a body that was spotted that was pretty well preserved.
2: Yeah, it was on my dive, and it was within minutes of me surfacing that they went back down. So all too real and very painful for the families. They, you know, they don't like it talked about, and I understand that, but it's also part of the story. The legend of Lake Superior, and I go into my book about where that legend actually came from. It didn't come from the Chippewa on down. I break kind of the mystery on where that story actually started. And I think that there's more mystery because of things that are just kind of not understood. And as we start to really shine a light on them, it gets a little clearer.
1: All right. I guess I might have time to squeeze one more question in here. Have any pre-Columbian shipwrecks ever been found in the Great Lakes?
2: Not that we know of. I guess we're talking about pre-Columbus, like Christopher Columbus.

0: kind of piece together a background, but I cannot pretend that I went to college for all of this by any means.
1: All right, Rick, we'll take one final timeout, come back, some more questions from the YouTube live chat, and I do want to get around to some of the aviation disasters on the Great Lakes. 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
2: PIN numbers, passcodes, social insurance numbers. 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
1: All right, and we are back with Rick Mixter. 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
0: Shipwreckpodcast.com is special to me because I've always wanted to have a Michigan or especially a Great Lakes site that would be able to tell the history and go into depth. And because I have so many eyewitness accounts, real voices from the people who were there, I think it's unique in that there's 13 different podcasts, including a four-hour Edmund Fitzgerald one that talks to the guys that built it, the guys that sailed it, and, of course, all the people, including Jean-Michel Cousteau, who actually, sent expeditions down to it. So I'm very proud of the site. I hope that people, 90% of it is free to download and listen, and your comments would be much appreciated. I think the Fitzgerald is the only one that costs because it's 4 hours, and it's just stuff you won't find anywhere else. So I think it's $20 for that.
1: And if they go to lakefury.com, the website, lakefury.com, and I've hooked up to your website. If they go to strangeplanet.ca and just click on Rick Mixter's name, that'll take you right to his website. But Rick, you've got an appearances page, and I know you speak at different events and libraries. What's coming up in May and June?
0: Oh, it's so exciting. I've been able to talk to even NASA about, shipwrecks and see the new space telescope they were building. So I'm very lucky that I get to tour. But colleges, a lot of museums, and I'll be doing quite a few talks coming up here in the summer, especially keynote addresses for the major museums, including the Great Lakes Shipwreck Historical Society and the great, you mentioned Glicka, the lighthouse keepers, and a couple of different conferences, too. I'm just thrilled that people want to hear the stories and that I get to share so many neat ones.
1: All right, I want to ask you, why so many World War II aircraft crashing into the or disappearing in the Great Lakes?
0: There's been a couple of different reasons. The first were the two aircraft carriers, because it was easier to train pilots without having the danger of your aircraft carrier being bombed or torpedoed by a U-boat. If you went to the Great Lakes, you could practice all you wanted. So 17,000 pilots got training on board our two carriers. We built aircraft carriers on the lakes, the Sobel and the Wolverine, and of course many of those planes were ditched, and many pilots were killed too. Mostly were survived, but it's a dangerous business learning to land on a carrier that's moving, and so there's all kinds of Avengers, and I know there's Corsairs out there, and there's been people who brought them up and preserved them for museums, which is pretty cool. I also dove on a airplane that was lost by a Tuskegee Airman who trained at the Michigan bases. And because I have such a background in aviation, I flew B-52 missions and F-16 flights. I was able to dive on this plane, that what was left of the Tuskegee aircraft, an Air Cobra on the bottom. So lots of different reasons for planes to go down. My book also covers a balloon disaster with a daredevil pilot who was lost with a journalist, and we go into the bottles that were found after that as well.
1: Oh, cool. So there'd be are there still a lot of aircraft missing from the World War II, like Hellcats and Thunderbolts? And
0: there are. The Thunderbolts were more ground-based, but there's certainly a lot of the naval ones, and I think that they've got a good area of where they train from, so I think many of the easy pickings have already been, brought up. It also comes down to who's going to pay for it, and that's almost always the U.S. government is going to bring it up. So there's a very finite amount of planes that they'll pay for the salvage and, of course, the rebuild on one of those. And I think there's a lot of great museums that already have those aircraft too. So to take that on, it would be almost like raising the Fitzgerald. Is it really worth it? And that, quite honestly, too, for the ones that might not be in super deep

0: water, I hope some of them stay down there because the Great Lakes preserve them. And while they will eventually rust and fall apart, for divers, I think that's an interesting target. There's also a German U-boat in the bottom of Lake Michigan, too, that was part of a display that came after World War One, and then they were told to dispose of it, and they sank it in Lake Michigan, and that's been discovered as well. So a lot of interesting things that are on the bottom. That one will probably come up, maybe not immediately, but that's just too big of a target and too visual to pass up. So my gut would be that they might eventually bring that one up.
1: YouTube live chat, Thinker asks, what was your most interesting wreck dive?
0: Oh, that's like asking which kid I like the most and my children. You can't, because each story is completely different. The Fitzgerald, it captivated me. I was down there for nearly 2 hours, and I saw, you know, the bow and the stern and the hatches and pieces that people haven't talked about before. But to go to the Nova Dock, which is only in 12 feet of water, because I met two of the guys from there, that becomes very significant. I found another Christmas tree ship that's up on Manitoulin Island, up off of Barry Island, for people who've been up there on northern Lake Huron. And it's another amazing wreck that's just blown apart, and in many cases, just a keel. So those bones still kind of speak to me because there's such a history, and with that one, a pictorial history of the loss of that ship. Each one of those take on a special meaning for me, so I really can't pick one.
1: My producer, Ryan, asks, he came across a Wikipedia article for the 1996 Lake Huron cyclone, basically a mini hurricane that formed in September of 96. What was it like? Did it take down any ships or planes?
0: It didn't. The cyclone, in fact, every time we see the barometer start to drop, I pack my camera up and I'm ready to go to the water, not to sit, you know, watch a ship sink, but to get the wave action that I need to tell these stories from 1905 and the big storms. And as we discover new shipwrecks that are lost in storm, you know, to have some kind of a visual representative of those. And I went out in 96 and only saw the waves. Luckily, they get a good heads up when this is going to happen. And many of the ships, and in this case, we have a dozen to 1,000 footers that can carry twice the cargo the Fitzgerald carried. They don't mind sitting it out for a little bit and wait for the weather to get better, even though they're 20 feet higher above the water than the Fitzgerald was. So we just don't see them taking the chances that they did. And I think that maybe there's enough examples down there, and that's kind of lessened these skippers that would do that. I also fight against a lot of the people who say the companies were involved in trying to push these captains to do that. That might have happened at the turn of the century, but nowadays I've interviewed enough people from U.S. Steel and other companies to realize that they have a lot of money in these men, a lot of training, a lot of money in the ships, and it doesn't make any kind of financial sense to push it to the limit and take those risks. So I don't buy any of that kind of a blue-collar approach that, you know, the shipping company doesn't care. I think that they definitely do care, and certainly financially they get hurt worse by the lawsuits.
1: Getting back to aviation disasters on the Great Lakes for a moment, Northwest Airlines Flight 2501 was a Douglas DC-4 carrying 58 people, disappeared somewhere over Lake Michigan back in 1950. That remains a great mystery, right?
0: It does. And, you know, when you're talking about a DC-5 or DC-4, that is definitely a big target. And there's a group cut with the Lake Michigan Research Associates that have been looking for that for decades, even working with Clive Cussler, the very famous discoverer of the Hunley submarine, and so many amazing underwater books that he's written. They put a lot of money out there and looked, and they couldn't find any pieces of it. Divers have told me they found engines that they thought were from there, but never brought any proof. But certainly, yeah, three crew members and 55 passengers, that's a horrible accident. Those don't have nearly the attraction, and that's a bad word to use, but for me, it's more of those big storms and the waves and how people survive that. That's what really kind of catches my interest. The men that would get into boats to row out to save these people, it's just amazing to me. And that's the part of the story that I'm very much interested in. It's not so much the loss of lives. And maybe that's because of my 20 years in television. You know, we see a lot of that sadness, and that's just, it's just too tragic. In many cases, I don't even talk about the crew of the Edmund Fitzgerald, other than the key players that were involved in the loss itself, just because it is so tragic.
1: Someone on the live stream wants to know, and I don't have a name here, whether you've ever flown a de Havilland DC-2 Beaver.
0: I have not, and what an amazing aircraft, too. And I believe that Han Solo actually flies one of those. It would be amazing to be able to fly in that. I have had a little time in the Goodyear blimp and biplanes and stuff. I was just very lucky at the TV station to have a solid stomach that could take even the aerobatics flights. So Russian Sukhois, we even flew a bomber mission all the way to Germany and back and never landed in a B-52. So B-17s, B-24s, just fascinated by aircraft. And it's only equaled by the shipwreck stuff that I look at, too, and lighthouses.
1: One more shipwreck for you. We've got about 2 minutes here, Rick, and that is the I hope I'm pronouncing this correctly, the Cornelia B. Windy 8. It sunk in almost perfect condition.
0: It did, and it sank well away from where they thought it was supposed to sink. And we've seen this happen before, too, with a modern tugboat that went down, and that was probably an insurance job. They said it sank one place, and then it turns up where divers find it somewhere else. Well, the Windy 8 was found with its mast still up and considered to be one of the most beautiful schooners that's ever been discovered underwater. Since had two or three other discoveries that rival that. In the case of the Kimball, which actually still has a cabin on board, is pretty amazing because normally those will blow off from the water or the air pressure rushing out of the inside of the ship as it sinks. But the Windy 8 is unbelievably beautiful. We also have vessels that still have figureheads on them, dragons, if you will, or crocodiles on the Dunderberg, or a ram's head on the Sandusky. So there's some really neat stuff out there to go and dive, and anybody with a beginner scuba diving can see some of these wrecks. The problem is most of the really deep ones are the ones that need a submarine to do it safely.
1: Wow, Rick, it's been amazing these last 2 hours. Thank you so much for hanging out with me, and I learned a lot, and it's just remarkable, all this information that you've put together. Again, the podcast is shipwreckpodcast.com, shipwreckpodcast.com. 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The book's Bottled Goodbyes, and The Wheelsman. Look for his new book coming out soon on the wreck of the Edmund Fitzgerald. Rick, thank you so much for this.
0: Thank you for sharing these with your audience. And anytime you want to talk about maritime history, I'd love to do it, Richard.
1: We will. We'll do. It's a date. All right. That's it for me. My thanks to Ryan and Carlos. I'll be back next week. Mariana Korwitz will be here to talk about the energy and power of your name. And Mike Ricksecker will be here to talk about Alaska's mysterious triangle. In the meantime, don't be afraid. There's nothing concealed that won't be revealed, and nothing hidden that won't be made known. What you hear in the dark, speak in the light. I say in a whisper, proclaim from the housetops. Move over, Aphrodite. I'm coming home. Good night.

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listening to the Paul McGuire Report. This is Paul McGuire. Heads up, on today's program, on today's edition of the Paul McGuire Report, we have to examine, we're compelled to examine the relationship between Bible prophecy, both in the Old Testament and in the New Testament, Bible prophecy, and how it so incredibly connects with day-to-day current events. So, for example, for those of you that are students of Bible prophecy, such as myself and many of you are, those of you that are students of Bible prophecy, you understand that Russia plays a major role in the last days prophetically. It's a huge player. So, you know, there's an ebb and flow to our relationships with Iran and Russia. Both Russia and Iran play a huge role in Bible prophecy. In fact, Russia connects with Iran in the unfolding of Bible prophecy. So what am I talking about? Well, first and foremost, in the book of Ezekiel, written by the prophet Ezekiel, we have, what is called the War of Gog and Magog, where a nation to the uttermost north of Israel, or Jerusalem, invades Israel in the last days. Now, the nation to the uttermost north of Israel, if you trace it on a map, you can't miss it. You draw like a pencil line or a line from Israel going to the uttermost north of planet Earth, and you will run right into the massive geographical landmass known as the nation of Russia, which some people refer to as Gog or Magog. In addition, that same pathway, if you go south, and there's an expression, the bear moves south, that comes from the Bible. Well, the bear is the symbol for the nation of Russia. And so when and if, and it's not a matter of when, it's a matter of if Russia is going to move south, and the Bible says Russia will move south, so it may be temporarily an if, but in the relatively long term, and long term could be a year or 6 months, in the relatively long term, it's not an if, it's a certainty, because the Bible tells us for a certainty that Russia in the last days is going to invade Israel, and it's going to make a quick alliance with all kinds of Middle Eastern nations, NATO nations, Germany, Iraq, Syria, and of course Iran, and other nations. And so the bear, Russia, is going to, according to Bible prophecy, travel down south with mighty armies, and it's going to invade, it's going to attempt to invade the nation of Israel in what is known as the War of Gog and Magog. So, for those of you that are students of Bible prophecy, it didn't come as a surprise to you or a surprise to me that all of a sudden, Iran is front page in the news. Now, obviously, a lot of that has to do with the fact that Trump decided to give Iran an ultimatum regarding nuclear weapons or nuclear materials. It really doesn't matter which it is, nuclear materials or nuclear weapons, because if you have nuclear materials, you can have these things basically entirely built and then assemble them very quickly and very secretly. And then, of course, snap, crackle, pop, you have nuclear weapons. And a nuclear-armed Iran becomes a very dangerous world. Why? Well, you know why. Because of their incredible, outrageous fanaticism with the Ayatollah. You know, this religious leader, this figurehead, he's not a figurehead, he's the dictator of Iran, this religious leader and dictator of the nation of Iran, has been defying, taunting, mocking America for like himself and the governing authorities that were ruling in Iran before the Ayatollah took over. Iran in relatively modern years, the last 70 years, has been a constant thorn in America's side. And yet on a daily basis, the nation of Iran continues to produce massive amounts of oil. Just millions and millions of barrels of oil are produced every single day in Iran and then shipped throughout the world.
So let's look at the Bible, and let's look at the Bible as what it really is. The Bible is an up-to-date, logical, rational, historically verified document that was written by various men who were not writing out of their own intellects, imaginations. They weren't writing out of their own bias or opinions. The men who wrote the inspired Word of God, known as the Bible, were yielded to the Holy Spirit. So it was the Spirit of God or the Holy Spirit that wrote the Bible. And the Holy Spirit used the physical, biological vehicle of men to do the authorship. But it was the Spirit of God moving through those men that put the words on the pages. And there was a whole system, you know, for those people who ignorantly pop off with disparative remarks about the accuracy of Scripture, they don't know what they're talking about, because there's no other book that goes way back in history. And the Bible does. It goes way back in history, and it covers the events surrounding the coming of mankind on planet Earth, Adam and Eve, the fall of man, Adam and Eve, and the entire destruction of planet Earth, and in a sense, the rebirth of planet Earth. And because God, people say, well, why are the Jews the chosen people? And before you're tempted to make a judgmental remark, remember this, for all the people who are very negative on Israel, and again, I'm not an apologist for Israel, I don't defend everything Israel does, I don't. But that doesn't mean that on a theological basis, you see, if you first determine that the Word of God is the inspired and inerrant Word of God, which it is, then you subsequently need to acknowledge that the Word of God is our final authority in all matters in life, history, science, relationships, theology, whatever it is, the Word of God is our final authority on everything, at least on everything that it speaks towards. Now, the Bible isn't going to necessarily speak toward what, you know, motor oil, brand of motor oil you would use in your car, or if you would even use a motor oil engine, and should you use a lithium battery powered car. The Bible doesn't speak about that per se. There's other things that the Bible does speak specifically about. So what we have to understand is the Bible is unlike any other book ever written, and its accuracy is 100% accurate. There's no place that you can examine the Bible and discover a mistake, a faux pas. It's not there. And the reason for that is that the Bible was written by men under the direction of the Holy Spirit. But God gave that special assignment of preserving the Word of God, the written Word of God. He gave that special assignment to the Jews. Now, that's a heavy-duty assignment, which carries with it a huge amount of accountability. So before you rashly say, you know, the Jews are sinful, which they are, we're all sinful, what else is new? The Jews are sinful, et cetera, why would God choose the Jews? Well, let's look at the price tag for being the Jews. Now, just think about it for a moment. Before you dash off half-cocked to denounce the Jews for their faults, and I'm not suggesting for a moment that they don't have faults, but we all have faults, tons of them. Before you run off in a mad hatter fury of criticism, let's just briefly analyze what the consequences are of being God's chosen people, as the Jews are. God chose the Jews to be God's chosen people. But if you look at the history of the children of Israel, if you look at the history of the Jews, they are perhaps the most persecuted nation and ethnic group in all of human history. They have been murdered, killed, enslaved, and conquered, and they have gone through incredible trials and judgments, unprecedented among the nations. So let's not speak rashly. In addition to that, even in relatively modern history, but throughout all of history, the Jews have been uniquely persecuted, subjected to all kinds of hatred, murder, torture,
and so on and so forth. Adolf Hitler, he had this satanically driven, demonically driven hatred towards the Jews. And as a result, he carried out what was called the Holocaust, where he burned alive in gas ovens, and he burned alive in gas ovens, and then he subjected millions of Jews to the poisonous gases released through shower heads in the showers. And the satanically energized Nazis ended up killing off 35 million Jews in the Holocaust that took place in the concentration camps. Now, it wasn't just Jews. There were Gentiles and other ethnic groups in sizable numbers, in numbers that ran into the millions. Millions who were not Jews were killed in the concentration camps for various reasons. Because Hitler was a believer in eugenics, where you genetically create a man-made master race, and Hitler believed in euthanasia, where you target and you exterminate selected races that you believe, in your biased opinion, are inferior. And Hitler had many occultic and transhumanist beliefs. Many of the belief systems that are proposed by the transhumanists today, who believe in killing off millions and millions of people because these people groups that they have targeted, the eugenics people among the transhumanists, and the transhumanists are always those in the globalist elite. The transhumanists and the eugenics people believe in genetic modification and the wiping out, the intentional wiping out of hundreds of millions of people and billions of people, because they believe one of the cardinal tenets in the belief system of Adolf Hitler and the Nazis is that they believe in euthanasia, that all of the world's problems are due to excessive population growth, and therefore they believe that they are gods because they have superior DNA and they are gods, and as gods they have decided that they are going to wipe off the face of the earth. They're going to exterminate billions of people in the fastest period of time possible. And these belief systems came from the Nazis, who were eugenicists. Okay, so what does that mean? It means that this mentality against the Jews, because why was it that it was the Jews that were targeted? Well, we all know, well, I shouldn't say we all know, but many of us know the reasons. But the Jews weren't just targeted by the Germans. They were targeted throughout Europe. They were targeted by the Russians. They were targeted by many people groups, especially even today in Muslim nations and nations around the world. So what was the big crime that the Jews committed? I would suggest to you that however imperfect you may believe the Jews are, no matter how flawed or corrupt or evil you believe they are, and there are people who totally believe that the Protocols of the Learned Elders of Zion, which is a instruction manual and a justification for the highest level Jews, that according to the learned elders of Zion, that manual, that book, is a game plan allegedly drawn up by the highest secret occult society elite Jews, in which they claim that they have the right to torture, molest, rape, pervert, steal, oppress in horrific ways all Gentiles or non-Jews. And I've read through the book. It's a disgusting book, by the way. But the problem is, the book doesn't ring true. In other words, why would the Jews, if they were doing this, why would they put it down in writing? Why would they allow their secret plans to be circulated out in the open? And then there's the problem of reality. Anyone who has spent any time at all amidst Jewish communities and Jewish people knows that Jews, just like any other racial or ethnic group, are a mixture of all kinds of different temperaments and belief systems.
And though it's possible that there could be a dangerous, very small percentage of, let's call them, psychotic, satanic Jews, for the most part, although the Jews are by no means, they are not a perfect race, for the most part, though, they have a level of decency, ethics, compassion, that would be roughly equivalent to what you would find in the Christian community, or the Catholic Christian community, or other groups that have a religious belief system in which it is based on Old Testament teaching or New Testament teaching. Now, this is not to say that the Jews are necessarily wonderful, giving, kind, and compassionate people, any more than you could say that of Catholics or born-again Christians. But if you try to demonize the Jews, which is what Hitler did in propaganda movies, if you try to propagandize the Jews into being perceived as demons, you're going to end up falling on your face, because they're imperfect, but they're not demons. Demons are groups like Adolf Hitler and the Nazis, who did the unspeakable to over 35 million people. That's a demonically possessed group. Okay, so let's go to Ezekiel chapter 38. In Ezekiel chapter 38, it talks about the war of Gog and Magog. And I'm not going to read all of it to you. I'm going to read some of it. Let's see. Ezekiel chapter 38,

0: Gog and Allies Attack Israel. So I'm reading from the Spirit-Filled Life Bible for Students. This is the one where I wrote all of the notes from Genesis to Revelation, all of the Greek, Hebrew, Latin translations from Genesis to Revelation. And there were, I think, two other people who wrote extensive notes also. My name is in the front of the Bible. Their names are in the front of the Bible. If you, I don't have it for sale. I don't even know. You can get this probably a secondhand copy. The problem is that the publisher decided to come out with an edition after this one. This was a very popular edition. And I would humbly say it's because, in part, I made sure that the descriptions and the explanations were contemporary and contemporary people could relate to it. I did not want to write some stuffy religious thing. And so the publisher, obviously not sharing that vision, reprinted it, changed the graphics, changed, muted and softened and dulled down a lot of my work. I'm not happy with what they did. I think, to be perfectly honest, I think they ruined. This was very popular. It helped a lot of people grow in the Lord. But when the publisher decided to be trendy or whatever their goal was, they ruined it. And I'll leave it at that. So if you do buy a secondhand copy of this, I don't sell them. Make sure you're getting the one that I wrote the notes in, because that's proof that you're getting what I think is a really compelling, interesting, and vitalized Bible, that causes you to grow. Okay, Gog and Allies Attack Israel. Now the word of the Lord came to me, saying, Son of man, set your face against Gog of the land of Magog, the prince of Rosh. That essentially is referring to Russia. And the end time battle known as the War of Gog and Magog. Okay, so I'm reading to you from my notes in this Bible, the Spirit-Filled Life Bible for Students, of which Jack Hayford was the executive editor, published by Thomas Nelson Publishing. And so in the notes, I'm not going to read the entire notes I have on Ezekiel 38, but I'll read some of it because it'll help you to understand it. Okay, so I start Ezekiel 38. According to dispensationalists, believe that this chapter refers to a restored end times nation of Israel that is invaded by Gog and Magog, which is Russia, Meshach and Tubal, Moscow and Tobolsk, Persia or Iran, Iraq, Afghanistan, Ethiopia, modern Ethiopia and Sudan, along with Austria, Germany, Eastern Europe, Libya, and Libya. So all of these nations involved in this Russian-led invasion of Israel in the last days are contemporary nations. They exist today. Now, I talk about other viewpoints regarding that in the notes, but I want to get back to the viewpoint that holds that Israel will be invaded by this end-time army, which itself will be destroyed by God by the greatest earthquake in history, and pestilence, bloodshed, rain, great hailstones, fire, and brimstone. God will super. The important thing here is that Israel's military, or even the military of America, is not going to be the deciding factor which defeats this Russian-led invasion of Israel. The deciding factor which allows Israel to be victorious is the fact that it is God himself who supernaturally defends Israel in this last day's battle known as the War of Gog and Magog. So that is a theological challenge in that if you're going to have this animosity and hatred towards Israel, then you have to decide what is the importance of the Bible's position on Israel. Because you see, God is not neutral on this topic. I mean, this is not politically correct. I get it. This is not popular. I totally get it. This is, you know, a hot potato. And I think we both get it. But the thing that we have to understand is God is sovereign. He can do whatever he wants to do. And we in America bristle at that truth that God is sovereign. Sovereign simply means God is the final king of the universe. His word is law. End of story. No debate. Okay, so we're reading in Ezekiel chapter 38 that in the last days, a massive end time army is going to attempt to invade Israel and destroy it in the last days. And I just read to you all the contemporary nations that will form an alliance and will be marching towards the south in an end game to destroy and conquer Israel. Okay, so I write in the notes, but this is a correct translation, that during this time, this end time army that's invading Israel, quote, will be destroyed by God, by the greatest earthquake in history, and by pestilence, bloodshed, rain, hailstones, fire, and brimstone. So it's not human armies that cause Israel to triumph and win. It's the fact that God is supernaturally defending his chosen people. And so it is a miraculous defense where God uses earthquakes and rain and giant hailstones and fire from the heavens and all kinds of stuff. Now, I write in my notes, but what I'm doing is explaining the actual text in Ezekiel chapter 38. God will supernaturally magnify himself before all the nations of the earth by this powerful miracle on Israel's behalf. So what that means is that God sovereignly is allowing this entire thing to happen. As unpleasant as it is, God is allowing it to happen for the express purpose of revealing himself, revealing his existence supernaturally to all the peoples and to all the nations of the earth. All the nations and all the peoples of the earth that have succumbed to atheism and philosophical unbelief, who don't believe that God exists, they are going to be confronted with a supernatural reality of unprecedented proportions. God will cause all these supernatural events to come against these nations, and God will use these events to magnify himself, to reveal himself, and glorify himself before all the nations of the earth. The battle will be so intense that it will take 7 years to burn all the weapons left on the battlefield. And then I write in the notes other views on this passage, such as the classical view of eschatology, which is the classical view of Bible prophecy and end times doctrine, which was held by some of the greatest theological minds in the church, although not in vogue today, I write in the notes, has held sway for most of church history. This view interprets this differently. We can maintain our excitement, study, and interest in end times prophecy without falling into the trap of making twilight predictions concerning future events. The study of prophecy should motivate us to help fulfill the Great Commission and be available to Jesus Christ to reach out to a hurt and dying world. Okay, then I'm going to continue reading from the text of Ezekiel 38. And it's talking about additional nations that are joining in on this invasion of Israel, such as Meshach and Tubal, and prophets against him, and say, "Thus says the Lord God, behold, I am against you, O Gog, the prince of Rosh, Meshach, and Tubal. I will turn you around, put hooks into your jaws, and lead you out with all your army, horses and horsemen, all splendidly clothed, a great company with bucklers and shields, all of them handling swords. Persia or Iran, Ethiopia and Libya are with them, all of them with shield and helmet. Gomer, which might be Germany, and all of its troops, the house of Togarmah from the far north, and all of its troops, many people are with you. Prepare yourself. Be ready, you and all your companies that are gathered about you, and be a guard for them. After many days, you will be visited. In the latter years, you will come into the land." Okay, so that now this is specifically talking about the 1948 exodus of the Jews from Germany and Europe. And in 1948, the Jews went to the nation of Israel. And in 1948, Israel was miraculously reformed as a nation. And this was prophesied in by the prophet Ezekiel thousands of years before it happened. That's why it says, after many days, you will be visited. In the latter years, you will come into the land of those brought back from the sword and gathered from many people on the mountains of Israel, which had long been desolate. So it's talking about the horrors of the Holocaust. It's talking about that when the Jews return to Israel, it's a desolate, barren place. The Muslims didn't really want the barren, desolate place of Israel. They didn't want it. It was only after the Jews were blessed by God, by their crops, their agriculture, and they turned the desert into a blooming, productive farms and things like that. It was only then and there that the Muslims were interested in the nation of Israel. Prior to that, they wanted nothing to do with it. They were brought out of the nations. So they came, they were taken into slavery and concentration camps all over Europe. They were brought out of all these nations miraculously. And now all of them dwell safely in Israel. So this is talking about the 1948 miracle of Israel being coming into being as a nation miraculously by God. And then it says in verse 9, you will ascend coming like a storm, covering the land like a cloud, you and all your troops and many people with you. Thus says the Lord God, on that day it shall come to pass that thoughts will arise in your mind, and you will make an evil plan. You will say, I will go against the land of unwalled villages. That's Israel. And by the way, right now, Israel has walls. So presents a prophetic interpretation problem. To pass, you will make an evil plan. And the evil plan, it says in Ezekiel 38, is attacking a nation that is not attacking them. Now, you could bring the entire Gaza situation into that, and those are hard questions that have to be asked. You can't just sweep that under the carpet. Okay. So then in verse 13, it says, Sheba, Dedan, and the merchants of Tarshish. Who are the merchants of Tarshish? I write about this extensively in my books. And all of their young lions will say to you, have you come to take plunder? Have you gathered your army to take booty, to carry away silver and gold, to take away livestock and goods, to take great plunder? You see, Sheba, Dedan, and the merchants of Tarshish, and all of their young lions will say to you, what is this talking about? Well, as I write in my books more extensively, I write the fact that the merchants of Tarshish refers to Great Britain and the British Isles. The root word from which we get the word Tarshish, its origins come from the word tin. Great Britain was a massive importing and exporting center in the ancient world, and one of its most largest imported and exported metals was Great Britain was known for its massive sales and imports of tin. So Tarshish means tin, or it relates to tin. Now, Tarshish also relates to Great Britain and the isles next to Great Britain. And then when it says these words, Tarshish and all their young lions will say to you, have you come to take plunder? The young lions of Tarshish refers to the various colony nations that sprung out of Great Britain. So some of the colony nations that sprung out of Great Britain would be Canada, America, and a number of other nations which originated in Great Britain. Those are considered the young lions of Tarshish because they were at one time, they came out of the British Empire. And they're asking questions about the booty, the wealth, the silver, gold, and livestock that the merchants of Tarshish intend on grabbing for themselves. Okay, so as you continue on in Ezekiel 38, there is judgment from God on Gog, G-O-G. And it's a supernatural judgment. And then in Ezekiel 39, Gog's armies are supernaturally destroyed. And we're going to discover what this produces among the Jewish people. Well, it produces... The Jews are, in many cases, hard-hearted and resistant against not only the Bible, but against God. Not only the Old Testament God, but also the New Testament God. A large percentage of the Jews are atheists. And this is a big problem for people trying to understand the situation with Israel. But the day is coming, sooner than you think, when there's going to be an internal revival in the nation of Israel, which will cause the Jews to turn their hearts back to the Messiah, and ultimately cause the Jews to turn their hearts back to Jesus Christ and the God of the Bible. And what is going to cause this is there is coming quickly a series of events, such as the War of Gog and Magog, where it will be blatantly obvious to the Jewish people, it will be blatantly obvious to the entire world, that it was the biblical God, the God of Israel, Isaac, and Jacob, who supernaturally defended the Jewish people. So God's defense of the Jewish people against the invaders in the War of Gog and Magog is so massive, is so magnificent, that it's going to shake up the atheism that has been deeply rooted in the children of Israel. And in fact, it's going to break that spirit of atheism off of the nation of Israel. And we're going to see hearts turn to Jesus, hearts turn to the Messiah. And Israel, you know, there's a passage in the New Testament where the Apostle Paul says these words, "All Israel shall be saved." Now think about that, meditate on that, "All Israel shall be saved." But what causes Israel to be saved? What causes Israel to be saved is the seven-year tribulation period and the rise of Antichrist and the beast system. And before that, the War of Gog and Magog and other high-pressure cataclysmic events that just, in a sense, pressure the Jews to want to reconnect with their Messiah. Now, I wrote a book called From Earthquakes to Global Unity. It's not in print right now. Copyright 1966. And I talk about all of the things in 1996, in my book, From Earthquakes to Global Unity, I talk about all of the things that are happening right now and that have happened in the decades between 1996 and right now. So in this book, written back in 1996, I write in detail about all these prophetic events that have come to pass in the last number of decades. And you don't see me go off, you know, in some deep end and predict things that aren't going to happen. And the reason for that is that the Bible is my final authority. Okay, so this is what I was writing about in 1996. I wrote this book after my house almost split in half during the Northridge earthquake. And I have a chapter in this book called "Will the Bear," remember the bear is Russia, "Will the Bear Move South?" Well, according to the Bible, the bear will move south. By the way, Putin, the head of Russia, said today, and it went out throughout the entire world, Putin announced today, I'm paraphrasing him, but this is what Putin of Russia said. He said, with the Americans attacking and bombing Iran, the whole world knows now that if America is willing to come against Iran so quickly, then America would also be ready very quickly to come against Russia. So what Putin was saying, Putin and the world observed America willing to attack Iran. But Putin remarked, he said, "We're next. After Iran, we would be number two among the nations that America would come against." And so you see, things keep changing on the landscape of humanity. it appeared that Iran was taking a more subdued position. Well, no. And so the question is asked, will the bear move south, which is a chapter title in my book, From Earthquakes to Global Unity. You see, it could be that the pressure and the fallout of this American attack on Iran, the pressure and fallout could be that Russia or GOG, along with Iran and a consortium of Middle Eastern Muslim nations, might organize to invade Israel in the last days. This is how it could fall together. So, in my book, From Earthquakes to Global Unity, I remarked that Russia has a population of only 60% of the United States. But Russia has never dismantled its ICBM nuclear warheads. Russia has never dismantled its massive military, its massive underground bases. Russia has underground bases that are so large that massively large cities are in some of these Russian underground bases, which exist deep, deep under massive mountains in Russia. We have that in the United States, but in Russia, this is the interesting thing, and it should concern you and bother you. And this is the price we pay for being apathetic, not involved in the political process, not paying attention, and not holding our political leaders on both sides of the fence accountable. Russia has a vast network of what they call deep underground bases. Russia has a vast network of massively huge and large deep underground cities. And Russia built these deep underground cities so that their civilian population could be protected if, for example, a nuclear war broke out between America and Russia. In addition to housing and places to live for millions of ordinary citizens of Russia, these deep underground cities have places for the military and leaders to live. Now, when you contrast that with the United States of America, America also has many large deep underground bases, deep underground cities that are secret. But the huge alarming difference is that the American deep underground cities and bases are built for the elite, the globalist elite, the super rich, the big time politicians, the super wealthy.
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0: Those in high-ranking positions in government and banking and industry, you really got to take a mental snapshot of this. Russia builds this massive network of underground cities to survive a nuclear war. But they built it with the intention of keeping their civilians safe during a time of nuclear war and their military. But first and foremost, they have underground cities for millions and millions of Russian citizens to live in. In America, we have built these deep underground cities, deep underground bases, but they have not been built for the safety or the protection of American citizens or American civilians. These deep underground American bases and cities were built for the globalist elite, the American elite, the military elite, the super wealthy elite. Something is very, very, very wrong there. Very wrong. Very wrong. It's unspeakable. And the only reason it has happened and continues to happen is you have Christians in America, first and foremost, who are so deceived spiritually that they think it's spiritual to never speak out for what's right. That is an abomination before God. And as long as you're going to have that sinful, non-biblical mentality, you're going to invite and beg the judgment of God on American citizens that are Christian and of other faiths. American citizens are going to pay the price. Your children and grandchildren are going to pay the price because there has been no massive underground cities and bunkers and bases built to protect ordinary people, Christians, ordinary people, your children, my children, grandchildren, and so on and so forth. Only the elite, the super rich, and the military elite have bases and underground cities to go to. Like the one, there's a giant, they pretend it doesn't exist, but it borders on the ridiculous because people everywhere talk about it. It is alleged, operative word is alleged, that underneath the Colorado International Airport in Denver, it is alleged that there is one of the world's most massive deep underground cities built underground underneath the Denver International Airport. So, will the bear move south? By the way, the cost of building all these deep underground bases and deep underground cities and deep underground bases in America to protect the elite and the military and the elite, I believe it's in the hundreds of trillions of dollars were spent to build massive deep underground cities and bases for the elite in America with American taxpayer money. But as far as I know, no cities and underground bases have been built for the taxpaying American citizen and for ordinary Americans and Christians and people of other faiths. That says a lot. You can say all you want to say. To me, you know, it says a lot. You need to wake up and smell the coffee and get out of your stupor, for crying out loud. The price tag is enormous. Okay, so so over the last decades, the United States has spent $11 trillion in a 40-year period to build up the world's most impressive military machine. Russia, China, Iran, Iraq, Syria, Libya, India, and North Korea combined make up only 20% of the U.S. budget. But even with her own economy in shambles and with the breakup of the USSR, Russia plans to spend $100 billion per year to build up its military machine and maintain an army of 1.5 million troops. The question is, why does Russia need such a massive military machine? And then I write, could it be that Russia has been secretly making alliances with Islamic fundamentalist nations and that it needs this massive army to move southward in an invasion of Israel outlined in Ezekiel 38? Many people think that's what is secretly at work. A hard-lining Russian political leader wrote a book in 1993 where he talks about Russian soldiers moving south with tremendous masses of tanks. Despite the failing Russian economy, Russia continues to build up its nuclear arsenal with the production of SS-25 nuclear missile and SSN-20 missile, which can be launched from a submarine. It is very conspicuous. Let me just stop right there. During the Obama

number of massive Russian nuclear submarines that were laying on the bottom of the ocean. And these are fully equipped Russian submarines that can fire a massive array of nuclear missiles. And this is the most frightening thing of all. Apparently, the American military, the American political establishment, in several cases regarding these Russian nuclear submarines, they were there hidden underwater for more than a year, and nobody even knew they were there. After a year, it took a year for people to finally discover that we had fully armed, massive Russian nuclear submarines hidden on the Pacific coast and the west coast of America. Why was it there? Well, you already know why it's there. Okay. In my book, From Earthquakes to Global Unity, I go back in time and talk about the Russian reactor deal with Iran and how the Russian government went ahead and built nuclear reactors for Iran despite the protests of the U.S. government. Now, remember, a nuclear reactor for Iran is not just a nuclear reactor. The purpose of a nuclear reactor built by Russia for Iran is to give it the radioactive materials and radioactive supplies necessary to complete a nuclear bomb or nuclear bombs. So when you read about, as I covered this in my book, when you read about Russia making a deal with Iran to build them nuclear reactors, remember, the nuclear reactor is not to generate electricity. The purpose of the nuclear reactors is to give Iran, in a stealth manner, all the machinery, all the equipment that Iran would need to finish its building and completion of nuclear weapons. It's a stealth move. So we read about what is going to happen. Gog and Magog attack Israel in the last days. And this was prophesied and written by the prophet Ezekiel somewhere around 593 BC, 593 years before Christ. Wow. See, there's no other book in the world that's so accurate. So we're going to get into this more, because there's more to get into. This is mind-blowing. We need to pray. You need to pray. You need to pray for America, your family. You know, I've been calling people to pray, leading prayer movements, and so on and so forth. You know, you don't have to put on a big show before God. Praying can take a matter of minutes. The point is that you pray. If all of God's people, those that claim to be the true children of God, would simply obey God and pray, you would see God release so many miracles upon America and so many miracles upon the world. But God is waiting for his people, that's us, to stand in the gap in intercessory prayer warfare and not allow the devil to brainwash us into believing falsely that our prayers don't matter. Our prayers can literally change reality. Our prayers can literally change the future. You're listening to the Paul McGuire Report. I'm Paul McGuire. Visit paulmcguire.us. That's paulmcguire.us.

0: towards a one-world government, a one-world religious system? Will America be attacked again? Do ancient prophetic texts warn of a time we are living in? Are we in the last days, the time of Jacob's trouble, the end of the world as we know it? And what are the increase of UFO sightings? While we may disagree as to what is causing the phenomena, we can agree that it is real, burgeoning, and not going away. Is this the coming great deception that ancient prophecy warns us about? Does time seem to be accelerating? Join me, your intrepid host, L.A. Marzulli, as we explore these and other riveting and stimulating topics. This is Acceleration Radio.
1: 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I am your intrepid host, L.A. Marzulli. I just want to give you some house cleaning stuff here, or housekeeping stuff, I should say. We're headed to Lionheart Ministries Nephilim Agenda Conference tomorrow. So this is a pre-record on Thursday. Randy DeMaine will be speaking tomorrow evening, and then I'll be covering on Friday. So Russ Dizdar is not able to make it due to family situation there. Please keep the Dizdar family in your prayers. They greatly covet them. We don't need to go into details. Just keep them in your prayers. Lots of stuff going on, but hope to see you there at Lionheart Ministries in Knoxville. I'm looking forward to it. I know Randy is too. I want to get into this this blog that I wrote several days ago. It was actually picked up by several other blogs and different websites and got a lot of traction. It's basically a World War III update, 10,000 troops massed on the Israeli border. That was the title of it. Before I get into that, folks, the distraction of the week, of course, would be Hillary Clinton. Did she send those nasty emails? Oh, I have no idea. Oh, Hillary's using her email. I mean, this is everything that's going on, and I get it. Look, we need to at least address it on some level. Meanwhile, the Middle East is completely imploding. The BRICS nations, Brazil, Russia, India, China, South Africa, you know, they've got lots of money in their little pool of money over there, and they are definitely threatening the U.S. petrodollar, which I've blogged about before. This is, quite frankly, in my opinion, somewhat alarming. As the dollar looks stronger in some markets, I know Dow that yesterday went down 330 points. So everything is manipulated, and it's bothersome to me because, and I wrote about this in the blog that I'm going to read in just a moment here. You know, you don't need us to tell you that gas prices are on the rise. You know, it's why is it that 12, 13, 14 local news talking heads who are reading off teleprompters all have exactly the same byline? Why is that? You know, you would think that, well, you know, maybe the guy in St. Louis might have something different to talk about than the rising prices of gas. No, they all have exactly the same byline. It's controlled. And this is why I'm sort of outraged in a way, because America, this country of ours, continues to slip away. We elect these guys to office, the Republicans, let's say, now controlling both houses, and nothing gets done. And Boehner basically caves. I realize that this week there was a bunch of protests calling for the removal of the Speaker of the House because he's not really doing anything. And the whole idea of amnesty, and this is, you know, I'm kind of bopping around here, folks, but it's all related. You can't let tens of thousands of illegal aliens into the country who have no idea what the country is about. And then, oh, yeah, you guys can get driver's license, no problems. Come on over here. And why don't you just, you know, get on the public dole? Meanwhile, soldiers from Afghanistan and Iraq coming over here, get doodly squat. Thank you. I mean, it's not balanced. It's wacko. And now the distraction of the week, Hillary Clinton's emails. I mean, this is what we get. Meanwhile, World War III is shaping up in the Middle East, and let's get right to this. 10,000 troops massed on the Israeli border. Why aren't we being told about that? Iran general and 10,000 troops within 6 miles of the Israeli border. And that you can go to the link, go to my blog site and check the link out for yourself, www.lamarzulli.wordpress.com. Last week, we reported a potential Iranian armored blitzkrieg through Syria to the Golan Heights on the northern border of Israel. Today's news may confirm that report. Israeli general reported in Jerusalem that Iranian general offices have taken command of the Syrian front within 6 miles of the northeast border of Israel, along with 10,000 volunteers from Iran, Iraq, and Afghanistan. Isn't that lovely? Iran is taking over the reins in Syria, said Ziv. He's the Israeli general. In fact, no military decision in Syria is made without the Iranian Revolutionary Guard. He described Syrian President Assad as a puppet looking out at his lost land. The dangerous development may lead to a fast-spreading regional war in the Middle East. An Iranian blitzkrieg against the Golan Heights would trigger Israeli defenses in depth in Syria. Iran could potentially bring more than 100,000 Basiji troops into the battle, as well as IRGC troops. If Israel is directly threatened, it may resort to unconventional weapons and even launch a counterattack against Iran itself. In previous wars, Israel has counterattacked into Syria and Egypt, and we know that that's a historical fact. This news comes amid signs of further American concessions in nuclear negotiations with Iran. However, Iran's aggression in Syria may torpedo the nuclear talks. Nobody could possibly believe in Iranian good faith in the face of an attack against Israel, more than 1,000 miles from the Iranian border. In a separate report, Grand Ayatollah Khamenei published a February 8 statement on his website that Iran has enriched uranium to the 20% level. Isn't that reassuring, folks? Nice little bedtime story there. After promising the United States that it would not do so, Iranian Air Force officers in Khamenei's audience were reported to have responded to his statement with a chant, get this now, this is what we're really dealing with over there. You know, you can have all the rhetoric that you want. An Obama administration, the Democrats can sit there and go, oh, you know, we're going to make this little peace treaty with Iran and everything's really okay. And, you know, and Obama can stand up and tell us it's nothing new. Bibi Netanyahu knows exactly what is going on in Iran. And I applaud him for his wonderful speech last week at the UN. It was absolutely incredible. For those of you who are anti-Semites, please don't write me telling me that, you know, the present people in Israelistan, yeah, there you go. Thanks, Bill Salas. In Israel, aren't really the Jews. They're the synagogue of Satan. That's what they really are, L.A. Aren't they the synagogue of Satan? If I hear that one more time, I'm going to scream. So, yeah, that's what we should do. We should get rid of all the people in Israel because they're not the real Jews. And then comb the earth, and we'll try to find out where the real ones are hiding. Maybe in a grocery store near you. Want some groceries? I mean, think about it, folks. You realize how absurd that statement is? We're told in prophetic literature that in the end times, the last days, Israel will be regathered from the four corners of the earth and reestablished in their ancient homeland. That's been happening since the end of World War II. So for those guys out there, Mr. Mars, and you know exactly who I'm talking about, you know, good old Tex Mars with a little anti-Semitic drivel, and all he's got is that one sentence from the book of Revelation, written 2,000 years ago, which has nothing to do with the rebirth of Israel. Those who say they are Jews but are not and are the synagogue of Satan. That has nothing to do with modern-day Israel. Wake up. And for those of you who use that, it's completely out of context. If these aren't the Jews, then we should move them, all these people, we'll go there and collectively move everyone out of Israel, okay? This is what we need to do. Remove everyone out of Israel, and then we will comb the earth looking for the real Jews. How does that sound? It's a straw man argument. The whole thing collapses of its own weight once we strip it down and see it for what it is. It's just another anti-Semitic, nonsensical rant. Thank you, Mr. Mars. So this is what the Iranian Air Force officers and Khamenei's audience were chanting, okay? And, of course, you don't see this on the 6 o'clock news, folks. You never see any of this on the 6 o'clock news. Allah Akbar, God is great. Khamenei is the leader. Death to the enemies of the leadership. Death to America. Death to England. Death to the hypocrites. Death to Israel. I mean, there it is. I'm laughing, but, you know, how can you sit down with these people? I mean, they say what they mean, and they mean what they say. I mean, this is it. Death to America, death to England, death to the hypocrites, death to Israel. This is Islam. And, you know, the King of Jordan, with all due respect, and Abdullah and all the, you know, can stand up and say that this isn't the face of Islam. This is Islam. At least their branch of it. So who are we to believe? You know, which Islam are we supposed to go, well, that one, I guess, is the real one. What do you do with people that want to kill you? And the Iranians, not all the Iranians, obviously, but the ones that are holding to the ideology of the government there and the mullahs there, death to America, death to England, death to the hypocrites, death to Israel. Let's continue. Iranians have been made to chant those words every day since 1979, when Jimmy Carter permitted the modernizing Shah of Iran to be overthrown by martyrdom preacher Ayatollah Khomeini, leading to more than a million dead in the following Iran-Iraq war. And that was unbelievable. Last week, reported a potential Iranian armored blitzkrieg through Syria to the Golan Heights on the northern border of Israel. Today's news may confirm that report. Israeli General Israel Ziv Reserves reported in Jerusalem that Iranian general officers have taken command of the Syrian front within 6 miles of the northeast border of Israel, along with 10,000 volunteers from Iran, Iraq, and Afghanistan. So what do we get? What do we get here? Now, here's my blog. Well, our mainstream weasels in the media are focusing all of their collective eyeballs on Hillary Clinton. This little item of 10,000 mass troops on the Israeli border is getting zero traction in the press. Business as usual? You bet. These comrades in the Soviet-style U.S. media, welcome comrades, have a proclivity to assure us that we will not be told the truth. Nothing to see here. Please go back to sleep and focus on Kim Kardashian's newly created blonde hair, or Madonna falling during her Luciferian-inspired performance, or the Harry Potter cast reuniting, or how many hamburgers McDonald's has sold to date. While the Middle East is imploding, a bunch of Democrats boycotted Bibi Netanyahu's speech last week. They should have attended to see what real leadership looks like instead of the wannabe pro golfer we have as POTUS. Instead, they whine and complain about Bibi and tell us there's nothing new to hear from Israel's prime minister. Really? As I posted last week, Iran is a direct existential threat to Israel. They have one goal, and that is to wipe Israel off the face of the earth. Oh, wait, I guess that's old news. So let's make sure they get the bomb to make good their threats. Now, 10,000 Iranian-led troops are amassed on the border of Israel. Perhaps these 10,000 Iranian-controlled troops are having a friendly campout and plan to invite the Israeli army to a barbecue. Pass the kosher weenies, please. Rumor has it that the Supreme Grand Poobah Ayatollah Khomeini has passed away due to complications from prostate cancer. If this is so, then who's in charge? ISIL, Islamic State of Syria, Iraq, and the Levant, hanged 8 unfortunate people over the weekend as a welcome sign to anyone who entered the city of Hawija in the Kirkuk province. Isn't it reassuring that our POTUS calls ISIL the JV team? Oh, and while we're at it, the latest act of barbarism has nothing to do with Islam. Pass me a slice of Domino pizza and let's watch a hockey game to escape the madness. Isn't it amazing how the civil war in Syria continues as Damascus is being reduced to a heap of rubble, brick by brick, yet we never hear one word about this from our media? I'm going to play this. This is from the Conan tape. Just listen to what all of these lead stories say. You'll hear Conan. This is the comedian Conan, and I applaud his show. Thank you for doing this on TBS. Check it out.
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1: Well, we've got to wait 13 more seconds, folks, for the obligatory ad that we're forced to watch. Grand Marnier, thank you. I'll be taking this right now. I'll just keep blabbing over this. Okay, here's Conan. Check it out. Here it is.
3: A lot of people think the big news stories today are the snowstorm that's hitting the Midwest or the looming federal budget cuts. But judging by local news, there's apparently an even bigger story that's sweeping the nation right now. Check it out.
4: Well, if you filled up your gas tank lately, then you don't need us to tell you that gas prices are back on the rise.
5: You don't need us to tell you that gas prices are back on the rise.
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13: You don't need us to tell you that gas prices are back on the rise.
14: You don't need us to tell you that gas prices are back on the rise.
15: You don't need us to tell you gas prices are back on the rise.
16: You don't need us to tell you that gas prices are back on the rise.
17: You don't need us to tell you gas prices are on the rise. I know.
1: Okay, so there you go. The clip from Conan. It is absolutely incredible. Thank you, Conan, for doing that. It's just amazing. This is our country. This is where we live. This is a Soviet era news agency. This is brainwashing. Why is it that all these local news talking heads who are reading off teleprompters are reading the same byline over and over again? You don't need us to tell you. Gas prices are back on the rise. That's right, Bob. So where does this come from? You know, why is it that all these guys are in lockstep? Where is the real news? Let me continue with the blog. The news is censored. We only get news that whoever is in control wants us to hear about, like the rising gas prices. Why is it that we aren't being told about what is happening in Syria or the troops massing on the Israeli border? Why is it that the latest atrocity in the Kirkuk province news? Why don't we hear about how many of our soldiers died last week in Afghanistan or Iraq? Why don't we hear about the honor killings happening in the United States of America that are part of Islam? Why? World War III is shaping up now, and along with it is a currency war that most Americans are unaware of. The dollar is in deep doo-doo, and the Chinese and BRICS nations have set about to create a new world currency other than the petrodollar. The dollar is about to collapse, and when it does, there will be chaos in this country and elsewhere. In closing today's post, the Iranians now control the Strait of Hormuz on their border, as well as the Gate of Tears in Yemen. See the map to the left. These two waterways act as the corridor for 40% of the world's oil. Iran is also conducting the war in Syria. The Saudis are constructing the Great Wall of Saud to keep ISIL from taking Mecca and Medina, as well as the Iranians from attacking their kingdom. At some point, the Israelis are going to have to deal with what is going on. They know they face regimes and ideology that seek to destroy them. Psalm 83 war, more than likely at this point. Isaiah 17 might be happening as we speak. Ezekiel 38, all of what we see is at least a prelude to it. We should remember the king's word at this point, and I'm talking about Yeshua, not King Abdullah. When you see these things begin to happen, look up, because your redemption is coming. Folks, that's the blog, and I have to tell you, when we go back and we look at those words of Jesus 2,000 years ago, and Yeshua warns us there'll be wars and rumors of wars, famines, pestilence, earthquakes in diverse places, troublesome times. I truly believe these are the last of the last days. I believe we are in a window of time where we are going to see supernatural events that are absolutely off the charts. Meanwhile, the church, for the most part, is asleep. There is a remnant that is waking up or that is already awake. But for the most part, the church doesn't want to look at any of the supernatural events that are happening. And of course, for those of you who follow the blog and are familiar with my work, we're talking about the ongoing current burgeoning UFO phenomenon, which is not going away. Hence the title UFOs, or I should say the byline, UFOs are real, burgeoning, and not going away. There are sightings that are happening all over the globe. Daylight sightings. I get reports from people almost every single day that have seen something and that are reaching out through an email to me to try to make some sense of it, because they're afraid to talk to their pastors. They're afraid to talk about our so-called Christian brothers and sisters, because the moment they say anything about it, they get the deer in the headlight looks. They, you know, people start moving away. They start, oh my gosh, you know, what have you been smoking, pal? And yet we know that the supernatural is manifesting. We know that this is real. The phenomenon is real. It's not going away. It's increasing in activity. And there's a reason for it. When we go to the other side of the aisle and we look at what the New Agers are saying, what those who are in the disclosure movement or calling for the disclosure of the so-called extraterrestrial presence are saying, they are stating that when ET shows up, they will have probably free energy for us, and all sorts of other little goodies. And this is what's at stake here. This is why we're constantly writing about it on the blog. I address it at different conferences, and which is a great segue. March 12th to 15th, I will be at Lionheart Ministries along with Randy Demain in Knoxville. Go to the blog if you want to get tickets or want to find out more about that, www.lionheartministries.org. 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I'm your intrepid host, L.A. Marzulli. We'll be back in a moment, and we'll start taking your questions. There's a bunch of stuff in the queue. I'm going to try to get to many of them today. Thanks for listening to Acceleration Radio on the Fringe Radio Network. Keep it right here, folks. We'll see you on the other side of the break.

0: We're back, ladies and gentlemen. I'm your intrepid host, L.A. Marzulli. 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Right into the questions here. This is from Scott Terry. He's a friend of mine. Met him at a bunch of the conferences years ago. We've stayed in touch with each other and just wish him all the best. His question is this. Will Israel Netanyahu attack Iran shortly after the elections, regardless of who wins? That's a great question, and my answer is simply this, that according to some leaked documents that came out, I think, last week, that the White House gave, I'm trying to do two things at once, and that's why I'm having trouble. Let me just hit this flag. There we go. That the White House gave orders that if Israel went over Iraq to try to attack Iran, and that's what they would have to do, of course, they could fly down into Saudi Arabia. And, of course, we've heard that the Saudis have given them, the Israelis, permission. At least that's what has been leaked on several websites. The Saudis may have given the Israelis permissions to do a flyover Saudi Arabia to hit the Iranians. Basically, what's happening is the Saudi kingdom is terrified of the Iranians. They are militarized. The Iranians are militarized. They may have the bomb. And they've got their eyes set on Mecca and Medina. They want to set up their version of an Islamic caliphate in the Middle East. And, of course, that means the destruction of Israel. Basically, Scott, what we're looking at is the nascent beginnings of World War III. At some point in time, Israel is going to have to act and cut the head off the snakes. They've got the Iranians, who pose a direct existential threat to the kingdom. Netanyahu made that extremely clear last week. For those in the Democratic Party and others who are trying to tell us that, you know, Bibi doesn't know what he's talking about, why don't you guys go spend a couple of weeks in Israel and go back and look at what the 67 border actually looks like and understand that Hamas continues to fire missiles into Israel and that Hezbollah has sworn to destroy Israel and that ISIL has sworn to go in and destroy Israel, that the Iranians pose a direct existential threat to the nation of Israel. So, and again, I'm going to read this for those anti-Semites out there, like Mr. Tex Mars, who try to tell us that, you know, these aren't the Jews, these are all the synagogue of Satan. Let me ask you something, Mr. Mars, and I'm calling you out here because I'm just tired of your nonsense. Basically, this is from Amos 9. Behold, the days come, saith the Lord, that the plowman shall overtake the reaper, and the treader of grapes him that soweth seed, and the mountains shall drop sweet wine, and all the hills shall melt, and I will bring again the captivity of my people of Israel, and they shall build the waste cities and inhabit them, and they shall plant vineyards and drink the wine thereof. They shall also make gardens and eat the fruit of them, and I will plant them upon their land, and they shall be no more, and they shall no more be pulled up out of their land, which I have given them, saith the Lord thy God. Well, when I read that prophetic text from Amos, that basically tells me the waste cities were rebuilt. Go back and look at the end of World War II and see what Israel looked like at the end of World War II and before they declare independence in 1948. You tell me what we're looking at. You tell me who was gathered back from the four corners of the earth and reestablished in their ancient homeland. You know, you tell me what we're looking at here. If these aren't the Jews, then who the heck are these people? Give me a break. And please don't send me this, you know, the nonsense about the, what is it called? Oh, I can't think of the word. The Khazarians. Please don't go there with me. That's part of the whole anti-Semitic drivel. The Nazis would have loved it. Thaka Nazis did. This is what's happening. Israel has been regathered from the four corners of the earth, and they have been reestablished in their ancient homeland. They, at one point, collectively will look on him whom they have pierced. We're talking about Yeshua. They will mourn for him as an only son. That's prophetic. It has not happened yet. That's in the future. But note this, all those out there who believe in replacement theology, note this, that it says very specifically, never to be pulled up out of their land again, which I have given them. Now, if that's true, if that prophecy is true, then we are looking at Israel, who will never, ever be moved out of their land. And that's what I believe. And others do also. I think of Hal Lindsey. I think of Gary Stearman, the late J.R. Church. And I could go on. Calvary Chapels, for the most part. Let's move on. This is from A. Farrell. This is from Ann. Hey there, LA. We have a few questions to ask you after listening to so many of your DVDs. The last set being on the Giants from the Nephilim Mounds Conference. Well, thank you, Ann. I appreciate it. So with that said, you mentioned about the creation being older than 6,000 years. You said we have trees that are 10,000 years old at least. This is troubling because Noah's flood took place about 4,000 years ago. So my question is this. How do you get a 10,000-year-old tree with a 4,000-year-old flood? Also, how did any of the plant life survive the flood? No one ever spoke of taking trees. So how do we have 10,000-year-old tree or plant life for that matter? Also, the Shroud of Turin bought your book today, and I would like to have more resources on this. Any suggestions? I'm not sure about the Shroud of Turin. Just go to shroud.com. Shroud.com, and there is a ton of information there, which you will find interesting. Look, what I'm trying to get at with this whole thing, Ann, is that this is where we are caught in this quandary between the Darwinists who try to tell us that everything is billions of years old and everything evolved, and some of the creation groups that tell us and hold rigidly to the fact of a 6,000-year-old creation. I don't believe in evolution, let me state that. I do believe this Earth is far older than 6,000 years, but something cataclysmic happened. And when we rigorously and tenaciously hold to the dogma of a 6,000-year-old creation, and I realize I'm going to get all sorts of flack on this, but when we look at the evidence around the universe, everything's a lot older than 6,000 years, and it just is, okay? Is man new on the scene? Absolutely. We're not billions of years old. Are we the product of evolution? Absolutely not. But there's this, if we're intellectually honest, this thing goes back more than 6,000 years. I mean, it just does. It goes back more than 6,000 years. The flood happened probably 10 to 12,000 years ago. So we need to readjust some of the timeline. And again, I'm not talking about evolution. I don't believe in evolution. It's the biggest bunch of hooey that's ever been perpetrated on the population on this planet. And it's taught in academia. It's sacrosanct in the scientific community. But I am not a Darwinist. But I do believe that this planet is much older than 6,000 years. Hope that answered your question. Let's move on. This is from PJ. Hi, LA. I really like your show and appreciate your new Acceleration TV. Please do more. I will try and do one actually today. I've got this show to pre-record, then I've got a Skype interview, and then after that I'm going to do Acceleration TV, hopefully. We'll see what happens. My question is this. Do you see some churches in America becoming more like the Pharisees when they handed Jesus over to Pilate for the crucifixion? I ask this because it seems like so many churches are turning on the remnant believers over things like the church never used to argue about, like the timing of the rapture, if there is a hell, if homosexuality was accepted by Jesus, etc. The divisions in the American church today are more serious than I can ever recall, and it seems to get worse with every passing week. Your insights are appreciated. Keep up the great work, as well as being a watchman on the wall. Thank you, PJ. Really appreciate the kudos. And yes, I agree that Tom Horn has written a book about this, Blood on the Altar, where Christian is attacking Christian. That's exactly what we see. There's a one Christian Bible expositor, which I won't mention his name, who's a King James only guy. And the fact that I even mention the Sefer Bible on the blog brought about the condemnation and wrath of this King James only guy who's hitting me over the head with the King James Bible. And I said, look, I read a lot of different translations. If I really want to try to find something, I go to the Interlinear Bible and read that. And then, of course, the fact that I was talking about the Book of Enoch got me into all sorts of trouble. And look, the Book of Enoch was actually included in the Apocrypha, in the original King James Version of the Bible. So how's all that? You know, this is, Jesus says this, that they'll know you are my disciples by the love you have for one another, not by the fact that you're screaming at the King James only. The King James Bible is the only translation that we should use, and then any other translation is anathema. Now, with all due respect, if you're not a Christian and you're on the outside of this debate, okay, and you're kind of interested about this historical figure known as Yeshua, Jesus, and you've got you look in and you see these people are screaming and yelling at each other and yelling about the King James only version. And then you've got some other people from the Hebrew roots community yelling that, you know, everybody's got it wrong because they celebrate Christmas and Easter. And then you've got some people from the Presbyterian Church telling you that homosexuality is okay and that Israel, we should protest Israel and boycott Israeli goods. What are you to make of all this? Where's the love? Where's the love? And that's my point. Look, folks, King James Bible is a great translation, and that's the one I usually go to. But I read other translations, and I read the Book of Enoch. I don't consider it scripture or canon, but I certainly look at its historicity. And why can't we read it? Because it gives us an insight into what happened in the antediluvian world. And it's also quoted 70 times in the Tanakh. The rapture, that's always a great one. Can you imagine if you're not a Christian, you have no idea what the rapture, and you find yourself on a Christian website, and these people are rabidly attacking each other with, and I've seen it. Oh my gosh, he's pre-tribulation. Oh, and then somebody else is going, oh my gosh, he's mid-trib pre-wrath. And somebody else is going, oh no, it's post-trib. And you have no idea what the trib is, right? I mean, what are they talking about? Some kind of, you know, whatever? I mean, think about it. This is where we're at. And so basically, PJ, I agree with you. We are in deep doo-doo here, the way we attack each other. This is why, for those of you who are listening to Acceleration Radio and also go to the blog, this is why I took down the comment section in the blog, and more than likely will never reinstate it. And there's a reason for this, is because some of the hate speech in the comment section was just too much to bear. And it's embarrassing. It's embarrassing to me when I'm on Coast to Coast and people who are seekers come onto the blog and start reading the comments and they go, oh my gosh, who are these people? Let me get a slurp. And they're right. Who are these people? It's unbelievable. They'll know you are my followers by the love you have for each other. You know? Instead, you'll know they're my followers because of the hate speech they have for each other. Let's move on. This is from Big Picture. Wondering what you think. What if the mark is actually an open door for demonic possession? And maybe after taking the mark, it's realized what has happened, then trying to escape possession only to find suicide is denied by the spirit in possession of the person. I guess what you're talking about here, Big, is the idea that the mark of the beast may open someone up to demonic possession. Well, in my research with the so-called implants, and we've done this exhaustive research with watchers 6, 7, and 8, or more than likely 7 and 8, I should say, where we had a man who was implanted, and we were in the lab and did x-rays and CAT scans, Gauss meter tests, and this was a metallic object under the skin of a gentleman who had been abducted when he was 5 years old, implanted. Now he's 45 and he wants this thing taken out of him. And the whole idea of the implant, as I wrote about extensively in the Cosmic Chess Match, may have to do with the fact that these implants are actually changing the host's DNA. And if that's the case, then that is alarming to me. And it also would certainly fit into the book of Revelation, where it talks about that anyone who takes the mark in those days will seek death and not find it. Anyone who takes the mark winds up in a lake of fire. So the judgment for taking the mark of the beast it's final. You take the mark, you're in the lake of fire. There's no grace and mercy associated with the mark of the beast. That being said, I believe that the mark changes the host's DNA so that you become a modern-day Nephilim. And that's a theory. Do I have proof of that? No, but I've written about it extensively in the Cosmic Chess Match, and I don't have time to get into it here. So let's move on. Hope that answered it. This is from Daniel Money. Hello, Mr. Marzulli. Just 2 points to consider. Where are the Saudi boots on the ground? And 22 of our treasure and blood commit suicide a day, is in a time in our country gave more attention and compassion and help the return of our vets from combat. I absolutely agree with you, Moni, absolutely, that, you know, the idea that 22 blood and treasure, 22 of our vets returning from Afghanistan and Iraq commit suicide, and we've heard about this from, you know, my one of my daughters is 24 years old, and she's dating a vet. And, you know, he's struggling with post-traumatic stress, as is most, as are most vets that are coming back from Iraq and Afghanistan and other places. And look, it seems like we open the gates and we help the illegal aliens, and we're not giving the attention to the vets. Everything's upside down. The other one is, where are the Saudi boots on the ground? That's a great great question. The Saudi boots aren't on the ground. It's pretty funny. Right now, the boots on the ground are the thousands of Jordanian troops, which are massed on the border of Jordan and Iraq. And, of course, the Kurds in the north, along with specially trained Iraqi army, as well as perhaps other troops, are fighting to take back Mosul and other places in Iraq from ISIL. And then we've got 4,000 UF troops, which are landed in Kuwait. So that creates, if you look at a map of Iraq, the Kurds in the north to the east, or to the west, rather, you've got your Jordanian troops, and then to the south, you've got U.S. troops in Kuwait. At some point in time, the three may coalesce against ISIL. Watch, and this is not prophetic, I'm just stating something that I've written about extensively over the years, the idea that what we will see is the nation of Iraq split up probably into three different nations, the Kurds in the north, the Shia in the east, and the Sunni, perhaps even led by the king of Jordan himself in the west. So something to look forward to. And we're certainly, and meanwhile, of course, in this country, what do we get? We get Hillary Clinton. This is from Bob. Hi, Ali. I was wondering why God, being all-knowing and sees everything, why would he allow the fallen angels to have sex with the woman of men, man, when he could have stopped it before it happened? He would have known what the fallen angels were up to. That's a great question, Bob. And you would certainly say, and Gary Sturman has addressed this, when the fall of Lucifer happened, who knows in the far distant past how far back that goes. And this is why I don't believe that the angels were created 6,000 years ago. I believe it goes way back. And the angels are created, and there's this rebellion. If God is all-knowing, and he is, then why would he allow the rebellion in the first place? Why wouldn't he just wipe out the rebellion? And Gary Sturman has posited in his book, Time Travelers of the Bible, that the reason for this is that there would always be a lingering doubt in the other angels. Well, what is God so afraid of that he doesn't allow this to play out? Free will is everything, okay? Free will is everything. And God allows everything to play out to a point. We know that when Yeshua comes back and returns on the Mount of Olives, by the way, not Kansas City, he returns on the Mount of Olives in Jerusalem. And there's a reason for this. Jerusalem is his city. He will rule the thousand-year millennium, which I believe is about to happen sooner than later, from Jerusalem, not Kansas City, not Paris, not Moscow, from Jerusalem. And there's this whole cosmic passion play, or cosmic chess match is a better term, which has been going on for millennia. And it continues to spill over. We see this war, this heavenly war, spilling over into this dimension. We see that when Jesus comes the first time, he's rejected, just like prophecy says he's going to be rejected, but that he wins the cosmic chess match at Calvary, that the fallen one, Satan, has no idea of what would really happen. Had he known about the cross, he never would have allowed Jesus to go to the cross. That being said, what we're looking at, he knows the fallen angels are going to do what they do. And he allows it. And the protocols of this cosmic chess match, we don't understand the rules of engagement, for lack of a better term. We don't understand all of the particulars of the rules of engagement. For instance, when, and I've talked about this incessantly, but do so again because it's a look into the heavenly scene that we get in the book of Daniel. Daniel prays. 21 days later, an angel appears to him and said, Daniel, I would have come the moment you prayed, I was dispatched. You know, how does that work? Think about that, folks. Think about the mechanics there. Daniel's praying. God hears the prayer. He dispatches an angel. Then he has to fight. And it's probably Gabriel, that's who I think it is, that shows up and ministers to Daniel and tells him, look, I would have gotten here sooner, but I had to fight the prince of Persia, and I couldn't get through, and so I had to go back and get reinforcements, and then Michael and his guys came, and they fought the prince of Persia, and then I was able to get through. That scripture is pregnant with meaning. And it's one that I think about often because something is going on that we get just a little glimpse of. Angel warfare, angelic warfare. How does it happen? Do they fight with flaming swords? Angels cannot be destroyed, in my opinion, but they probably can be wounded. And Michael, you know, Gabriel goes back and gets Michael and the guys, and they come and they fight the prince of Persia. And then, only then, when, you know, and we're not told how Gabriel is able to get through, but he's able to get through. Is there a gate? Is there a portal there that the Prince of Persia guards? Absolutely, in my opinion. And that Prince of Persia has never been completely deposed. And that Prince of Persia, you know, Persia is Iran. And Iran used to, in those days, in the days of Daniel, a lot of Iraq was under the Prince of Persia. And I believe that that stronghold, that demonic stronghold, has never been deposed, has never been thrown down. So that's why you say, why doesn't God end this? He's going to end it. And it happens when Yeshua comes riding in with the armies of heaven on the white horses down to the Battle of Armageddon. And that's what it is. And those armies of heaven are looking up to try to destroy the rider on the white horse, but they will not be successful. And guess what? Those armies of heaven, I believe that we are with him. And we're riding on the white horses. And we're all coming into the battle of Armageddon together to destroy once and for all the armies of the fallen one. Let's continue. I'm trying to get as many as I can. Okay, this is from A. Farrell. Hi there, Ellie. We have a few questions to ask. Listening to so many of your DVDs, the last set being Giants of the Nephilim Mounds. Oh, we just did that one. Okay, good. So I answered that one. I hope that was a repeat. So let me go back here. And this
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0: From Waverly Dog, I have a theory about this creature known as Sasquatch. I believe they are one of the many genetic manipulations created by the fallen ones. Think about it, as it was in the days of Noah. Well, so do I. So let me see if you have a question here. Don't see any questions. Sorry, it's more of a statement, but I'd love to hear your thoughts on this. Yes, I believe that Bigfoot Sasquatch is some sort of a genetic hybrid being. They're often associated with UFO activity. They seem to be able to move in and out of this dimension. I have spoken to and interviewed a person who actually saw one materialize and then dematerialize right in front of her. So with that being said, I believe that they are some sort of Nephilim hybrid. So I hope that answers the question. This is from Jeff Duff. L.A., I was watching Acceleration TV episode 2 today. I was wondering if you might be able to share some of the websites you mentioned that you feel give more credible information than what we receive with the media. Jeff, I basically go to, 25, 30 different websites every day. They're the ones that we all go to, the Huffington Post, CNN, Fox News, Drudge Report, RT, which is a Russian one. In fact, let me just go here and I'll just read some of the ones that I go to. The Extinction Protocol, World War III News, the White House World News, Press TV, Yahoo News, Google News, many of the UK websites I go to. I basically, you know, Breitbart, Truth Network, Truth Revolt, Spirit Daily, True News, to name a few. And basically, sometimes I'll just Google the word Iran or Iraq and then go to news and see what comes up there. And that's what I do. And you get things that are stories that are not printed in the U.S., certainly. And that's what I try to do. Jerusalem Post, Haaretz. So, you know, it adds up, and it takes time to do that. But the more you do it, the better you get at it. What I mean, after a while, you realize that there's not much depth to the stories. There's not a lot of analysis going on for the most part. There is definitely a media blackout on what's happening in Damascus. I mean, who knows what's happening in Syria? We aren't being told doodly squat with that. So I hope that answers the question. Let's move on. This is from Robert. LA, thank you for your research. I know you're very busy, but you did respond once before. I've been studying you, Gary, Tom, and others before I try to explain it. Others, I want to be sure I am straight with my understanding so far. These are sort of the facts as I know them that I'd like you to correct if I am in error. Thanks for all your great work. Okay, so here we go. One, all the fallen angels are locked away, even Satan until the end. And so he's quoting Jude 1. And the angels who did not stay within their own position of authority but left their proper dwelling, he is kept in eternal chains in the gloomy darknesses until the judgment of the great day. Who are the angels that he's talking about here? These are not all of the angels. These are the 200 watcher angels that fell to earth and landed on Mount Hermon, according to the Book of Enoch. Those are the angels that are locked away. Bullinger wrote a paper on this, which I have somewhere in my files, that talks about this. And it's not, all the angels are not locked away, and Satan is not locked away. It's only the 200 watcher angels. So your point number two, all the Nephilim were killed off by the flood and the children of Israel at their return. No, that's not true either. The Nephilim were killed by the flood. We get that. But there's a second incursion. This is why when Genesis 6 says, and the Nephilim are on the earth and also afterwards. Also afterwards is written hundreds of years after the fact of the flood of Noah. And what we see there is Moses getting the Torah from the Most High God on Mount Sinai. So if there's no second incursion, why would Moses have just written the Nephilim are on the earth in those days, period? Because that's it. There's only one incursion, but that's not what he's writing hundreds of years after the fact. He writes, the Nephilim were on the earth in those days and also afterwards. And then there's like a footnote. When the sons of God, which are the fallen angels, saw the daughters of men and took wives, went into them, that's in the biblical sense, and had children by them, these were the men of renown, the Nephilim. So your point number three, the only remaining evil spirits and can't cuss Christians. That's not true either. Christians can be harassed by demonic entities all day long. These are the powers of the air and the principalities with us today. Absolutely they are. But these are, look, demons are the disembodied spirits of the Nephilim, in my opinion. There are biblical people who disagree with that, biblical scholars who disagree with that position. That's fine. I believe that the disembodied spirits of the Nephilim became the demonic entities that we see roaming the earth. But then there are principalities, cosmocrators, which you read about in Genesis 6, the archons. These are different classes of fallen angelic beings, okay? Then you write, number five, the great deception is not the little green men, but evil spirits, remains of Nephilim, tricking man, those who have not received Christ into a belief that they are man creators. Well, it's not the little green men, they're gray, and this is the coming great deception, which is the whole UFO ruse, for lack of a better word. And I've written about that, and I could talk about that for the rest of the hour. So Your last point is scientists today are actively creating modern Nephilim as it was in the days of Noah. That gets into the whole transhumanism deal. But we believe, when I say we, there are those other researchers that are looking

Excuse me, let me get a slurp here. Your questions require certainly more than what I'm doing here. I'm trying to get to as many questions as I can tonight, so I'm kind of skimming over them. I would suggest an in-depth study. Certainly the Cosmic Chess Match addresses everything that you said in depth. If you don't have that book, I would point you to it. That's why, with all due respect, we write what we write, or I write what I write, to try to communicate in book form and certainly in a greater depth than what I've taken to answer your questions. But books like The Cosmic Chess Match will give you more of an in-depth answer. Let's continue. L.A., I have a question. Since there are so many calling for a major earthquake in California, why are you still there? Good question, Bobby. Basically, it's this, that we're here in California because the Lord has called us here. We live in the Santa Monica Mountains, 1,000 feet above sea level. I'm very well aware of an earthquake, the possibility. In fact, just this week, there was talk about, you know, the 8.0, 9.0, that it's going to happen in Southern California at some point in time. Okay, we all get that. But I also feel that if I was to move, I would get some sort of leading in that direction. And, you know, I haven't been getting that. So that's my answer to that. Unless I hear from the Lord, I will stay where we are and continue to do what we're doing, which is Acceleration Radio and Acceleration TV and The Watchers and all the other stuff. So I hope that answered your question. Let me continue here. This is from Glenn. Have you ever studied the mysterious rock garden in Florida? It consists of massive stones moved by one man. This is a man by the name of Ed Leedscallion. It's called Coral Castle. I was there in 2014 and walked through it. I believe that there's not a lot of supernatural. We're not looking at supernatural manifestations to make that. It took him over 30 years to make that Coral Castle. And I was there, again, walked through it. It's coral limestone. It's very easily worked. It certainly, when we look at it, it seems to be supernatural. But he was able to lift these stones through natural means, in my opinion. However, there's one artifact there that has me scratching my head, and that's the gate, which no longer turns. That gate, I think, weighed upwards of 10 tons, something like that. I might be wrong on that. And when it worked, a child could push it. And that means you've got to quarry the rock and then find the balance point of the rock. And that's kind of hard to do. So that one's got me thinking. Hope that answers your question. I got time for one more here, folks, and that's it. Hi, LA. I recently watched your video about the Nephilim came to America. I immediately thought of the Book of Mormon. I wonder if you've ever read or considered this. You're talking about the Book of Nephi, as they call it. That's interesting, isn't it? The Mormons certainly get into that. The Nephi, the Nephilim, there seems to be a tie in there. I don't hold to the Book of Mormon, but what I do see is I see evidence of the Nephilim all through the Americas. And again, my book, On the Trail of the Nephilim, Volume 2, talks about that specifically with what we found out on the island of Catalina, the giant skeletons, the pictures of the giant skeletons that were found. And by the way, we had three researchers who were independent of each other, no collusion between any of the researchers at all, examined the picture of Ralph Glidden standing in a recently excavated pit. By the way, that was given to the Vieira brothers, who had that picture up on their In Search of a Lost Giant show. And I went on that show in the History Channel and talked about the three researchers who put that picture of that skeleton at around 9 feet. So we have, as far as I know, that's the only real photographic evidence that I've been able to uncover. There are lots of newspaper clippings and lots of bogus photographs out there, but that's the only one that's actually been analyzed and proven to be a 9-footer, in my opinion. I could be wrong on that, but so far, those are the only pictures that have come to light. Anyway, folks, that's it for the day. 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This is a pre-record.

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Thanks for listening. And again, I will be in, let me just do this over here. I will be at Lionheart Ministries this coming weekend. You go to the blog, lamarzulli.wordpress.com. 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Hope to see you there. 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Remember, folks, I'll see you either on the air or in the air. Good night, everybody.

0: Is there a war coming in the Middle East? Are we headed toward a one-world government, a one-world religious system? Will America be attacked again? Do ancient prophetic texts warn of the time we are living in? Are we in the last days, the time of Jacob's trouble, the end of the world as we know it? And what are the increase of UFO sightings? While we may disagree as to what is causing the phenomena, we can agree that it is real, burgeoning, and not going away. Is this the coming great deception that ancient prophecy warns us about? Does time seem to be accelerating? Join me, your intrepid host, L.A. Marzulli, as we explore these and other riveting and stimulating topics. 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
1: And good evening, ladies and gentlemen. I am your intrepid host live this Thursday, September 3rd, 2015, moving into the Shemitah, the blood moons. And God knows what else. God knows what's coming, and he certainly does. I am alarmed at what I see. I am getting emails from people. I am looking at YouTube clips. I'm looking at prophecy, people that are getting visions and telling me about this stuff. One woman in particular talks about the return of the fallen angels. I just watched that a few minutes ago, which was a vision, an open vision that apparently that she had. Something is happening. Something is going on. Meanwhile, the Iranian commander, we're getting prepared to overthrow Israel. So, you know, what I love about the Iranians, they tell you exactly what they want to do. They don't tap dance around. They don't pretend that we're really not going to do this, LA. Everything is just fine. Go back to sleep. We love our friend, the Jews. No, what they're doing is they're telling us exactly what their intentions are. And the reason why they grow bold, because they know they have a friend in the White House. They know that Obama will absolutely do nothing if the Iranians attack Israel. He will stand down. I have blogged about this numerous times. He will dither. He will do nothing. And this is what we see. The Iranian commander, bold face, just proclaiming it. We're getting prepared to overthrow Israel. This is off the Drudge Report, if you want to check out the link yourself. He also says, we welcome war. Iran promises to set fire to U.S. interests. So here we are. You know, John Swiftboat Curry goes over there and tries to tell us that, you know, the deal is good and we need to ramrod this thing down. Screw the American people and what the American people might want. And many of us perceive a horrible deal. The heck with Benjamin Netanyahu, our ally, the president of Israel, prime minister of Israel, who says it's a very bad deal. Iran, as we all know, sponsors terrorism throughout the Middle East. Never mind all that. Obama knows. John Kerry, these guys are the experts. You know, I mean, they spent lots of time in Israel watching thousands of rockets come over from Hamas. They know of what they speak. They know that really all the Israelis have to do is just give land for peace and everybody will just get along really great. No, they won't. This is what people don't get and they don't understand. Israel, as I'm speaking now, is completely surrounded by those who pose an existential threat to her. This is what we're up against. So Iran promises to set fire to U.S. interests. I mean, there you go. In threatening remarks, a top Iranian commander of the Revolutionary Guard Corps stated that Iran is prepared to annihilate U.S. and Israeli war forces should they take the slightest military move against Iran. So that's another one. And of course, we've got five Supreme Court justices decide that gay marriage is now the law of the land. So here we've got this clerk in Kentucky. If the church does not rise up and do something, if people do not start pushing back, this is where it's at. As Huckabee says, this removes all doubts about the criminalization of Christianity. This is where we are. In other words, if I don't believe in gay marriage and I say I'm not going to do this, now I can be arrested because five Supreme Court justices have overturned basically the will of the people or just look at the will of the people and said, nope, we're not doing that. We're going to make gay marriage the law. That is a line in the sand, folks. It's a line in the sand. And everywhere I go and I talk about this, people have had it up to their eyeballs and more. This is why Donald Trump, Carly Fiorina, and, what's the other guy's name? I can't think of it. I'll think of it in a minute. And the bottom line is this is why people are voting and putting their weight behind people outside the Beltway. They are sick and tired of politics as usual and career politicians. We need to clean house. We need to do it. This country might not survive into 2016 with everything. It's all the rumblings. And look, folks, I could go on and on and on about some of the emails and people seeing something. Mike McClung, Pastor Mike McClung from Lionheart Ministries, actually had an encounter with what we believe now is an actual Nephilim hybrid manifesting openly in daylight. It was a woman about 6'2", 6'3", and I get it, women can grow that tall. What was striking, she had almost whitish hair. She was very athletic, very, very well built, very athletic, and she's jogging. And as she got closer to him, Mike became very aware of the presence of evil. And as they passed, her eyes turned from normal human eyes to completely black. And there's no way that can happen. Not like a black eye kid's, the white was still there, but the pupils just became totally black. And that can't happen. And she growled at him while he openly rebuked the thing in the name of Jesus. This is what we're looking at. So look, I can get real sensationalistic here. And oh my gosh, it's the end of the world, folks. You know, get your stock up on the end of the world items that you might need just in case it is the end of the world. I mean, look, I don't know what's going on. All I'm saying is these are the days of chaos. The new book that we've talked about, the new DVD, Watchers 9, The Days of Chaos, this is it. And I got to tell you, folks, I've seen Watchers 9. I've seen an hour and 15 minutes of it. Rick is on the closing stretch. It is riveting information. You need to get this. And then you need to go buy the book, Days of Chaos. You know, if I was a millionaire, I'd just give it to everybody for free. I just want to give you an idea of some of the topics that I talk about in Days of Chaos, the book. Earthquakes in diverse places, wars and rumors of wars, troublesome times, the coming one world government, the Fukushima disaster, false Christ and other false prophets, the coming financial collapse, lawlessness, fish and animal die-offs, blood curse on the land, the abortion holocaust, signs in the heavens and earth, the Marian apparitions, volcanic activity, famines, the UFO phenomenon, the coming great deception and the messengers of deception, the great falling away, the rise of anti-Semitism, a Luciferian conspiracy, my final thoughts, and then, of course, how then should we live? Go to the blog, go to my website, www.lamarzulli.net. This is cutting-edge stuff. It's cutting-edge stuff. And it's going to wake up the people that are looking at these signs and are completely asleep. You know, there's a position in Christianity called amillennialism. And combined with that is supersessionism or replacement theology, which basically says that, well, the church is Israel, and Israel doesn't really matter. The Jews don't matter anymore. It's all about the church. And we are, by the way, in the millennium. All millennialists. This is the millennium. We've got to take back the kingdom for Jesus. All this nonsense, in my humble opinion. I am a staunch advocate of the pre-millennial, pre-rapture worldview. And the idea of that Israel comes back into its ancient homeland. And we know that happened in 1948. And becomes a nation in a day, just like the prophecy says. All the prophecies hinge around her. And right now, folks, she is surrounded by those who pose an existential threat to her. And we see the saber rattling in Iran. We see what's going on in Syria. We look at what's happening in Lebanon and with Hezbollah, armed with 150,000 rockets. We see Hamas, the same thing, rearming, retunneling. God knows what they're doing. But I want to get back to this woman who stood up and said, I'm not going to marry these gays because it's against my religion. She's now incarcerated. She is now incarcerated for standing up and saying this goes against my religious beliefs. This is where we are. Then we've got, because of the war in the Middle East, because of ISIL, which goes around, and we never hear about this in the news, you know, the 6 o'clock news. They don't show you the graphic photographs. These guys reinvented the word barbarian. They are burning people alive. They are beheading thousands of people. I mean, and there's now hundreds of thousands of people that are fleeing the Middle East. And where do they want to go? They want to go to Europe. And I got a problem with that because most of these people are Muslims. Why not just go to another country that, like Saudi Arabia, right? Why not go to Pakistan? No, they want to go to Europe. Why is it that they hate us, they hate Western culture, but they want to flee to Europe? Why is that, folks? And it's extremely telling. Budapest is on the brink. The Muslim refugees that are over there are threatening. Refugees threaten Europe's Christian roots. I mean, this is what's going on. These are the days of chaos. These are the days of chaos. Then you got guys like Jeb Bush, a career politician. You know, good old boy, vote for Jebbers. He's our boy. He can do it. No, he can't. And a woman nods off during his speech. I mean, I just, the guy is like, he's talking in Spanish. Jeb, get a clue. We are Americans, Jeb, in case you don't know. And the language of this country should be English, not Italian. And I'm Mazzulli. Hey, Mazzulli. Ah, son of a gun. No, the language of America is English. When my family came over here 115, 118 years ago, they all spoke Italian, but they learned English, and English was spoken at home. And if you want to, cut a culture and make it so it's multi-culti and collapse the system, you introduce multiculturalism. We see it in Europe, and now it's happening in this country. This is where we are, folks. This is where we are. I've never seen anything like it. These are the days of chaos. And it seems like we're ramping up to something. We are now in September. Most of us know about Jonathan Cahn and the Shemitah. And we saw last week and the week before the rumblings through the stock market. The China, the Asian market, the market over here. We see all that. Combined with that are the blood moons. Added to that is Rosh Hashanah, the Feast of Trumpets coming. All this, Day of Atonement, it's like, it's all happening. The Pope coming over. I was on Paul Begley's show last week. We were waiting for a plane. Our plane was delayed to the Texas Prophecy Conference there. Shout out to John, Pastor John and Pastor Karen. Great conference, well attended. Really loved the folks down there, and it was great staying in Texas. And thanks to Debbie, our host at the Bed and Breakfast, we ate really good food. She's an amazing cook, and it's called, what's the name of the Bed and Breakfast? Grace. Amazing Grace of Belton, Texas. If you're ever in the area and you need a place to stay, Amazing Grace of Belton, Texas, Bed and Breakfast, really reasonable. Beds were wonderful. Bathroom is huge, spacious, great rainstorm shower overhead. It was wonderful. But the food is incredible. And she's a wonderful person. And thank you so much. And thank you, Pastor John and Pastor Karen, for hosting us and just treating us like family. We really appreciate it. So it was great to be in Texas and also to just greet the folks and meet the folks. But there is a restlessness in pretty much everyone that I come across in these conferences. There is a restlessness. And within that restlessness, people are looking at the state of affairs and wondering where all this is going. The Pope is coming over, and I said this to Paul Begley's show last week, and I'm getting back on track here. And basically, I stated that what if the Pope and Obama together state that they have known about the so-called extraterrestrial presence? What if this meeting where the Pope comes in, a joint session of Congress, and announces to the world, maybe perhaps with Obama, or when a Pope addresses the UN, if in fact he's going to do that, and I think he does, if I'm not mistaken, what if they announce the so-called extraterrestrial presence? Meanwhile, in Madison Square Garden, Madonna, who's nothing more than a New Age priestess, an Illuminati priestess, that's who she is, the desecration of the bride. That's what her tour is, the desecration of the bride. That's deliberate, folks. So a lot's happening in New York City in September, and I'm not one to, panic anybody, but I got to tell you, I've never seen it like this. These are the days of chaos. Anything can happen. I would not be surprised if we don't see something, some activity. I don't know what that's going to be. Dirty nuke go off somewhere, World War III start. The Iranians use an EMP bomb over this country. Riots throughout Europe. The riots in this country. Black against white. I mean, police now are being shot. It's escalating. Things are escalating. And our president does nothing to calm everybody except tell everybody they need to give up their guns. Mr. President, sir, with all due respect, it's not guns that are the problem. It's the fact that lawlessness reigns in this country. And sir, with all due respect again, you have not led, you have dithered, and you have done very little to promote any type of relationship or to heal any of the wounds, sir. So that's where we are. And now we've got the law of the land, and this clerk in Kentucky is now being jailed for not marrying the gays. Where just a few short weeks ago, that wasn't the law of the land, and they're trying to make an example out of her to create fear. If the church does not push back at this point, it's over. Okay? It's over. Folks, you're listening to Acceleration Radio. That's the rant for this evening, September 3rd. 2015, moving into September, these are the days of chaos. www.lamarzulli.net and avail yourself of cutting-edge DVD, Watchers 9, The Days of Chaos, and of course, what I hope will be a best-selling book, The Days of Chaos. Go on the blog if you want to read the foreword and also the preface, and I'll be posting several chapters up, or at least excerpts of chapters, to try to whet your appetite. This book should be in everybody's hand. It is a guidebook to the end times. The prophecies that Yeshua, HaMashiach, Jesus Christos, Jesus the Messiah, that's how the translation breaks down. Matthew 24 talks about the wars and rumors of wars, those who are coming claiming to be the Christ, the Christos, the Anointed One, the Mashiach, the Messiah, the famines, the pestilence, the earthquakes in diverse places. We need to heed the signs. You're listening to Acceleration Radio on the Fringe Radio Network. I am your intrepid host, L.A., Marzulli, all fired up. Russ Dizdar will be joining us shortly with Chief Joseph Riverwin and Fritz Zimmerman. We're going to be talking about the Nephilim Mounds Conference. It's a week away, folks. Hope to see you there.
2: Something is going on. There has been a deliberate obfuscation. There's giant phones, and now there's a giant cover-up.
3: These are places that are very spiritually charged, and they can affect an area.
2: Things were coming out of the ground 150, 100 years ago, even closer to where we are. They were written about in papers. What happened to them? Where are the artifacts? Why can't we see them?
3: And then they can eventually backbreed to the Godmen. Remember the master race issue? Backbreeding to the Nephilim. They wanted to go back to the Godmen. They wanted to go back to the hybrids.
4: Yeah, I think all of you realize that the world is changing very rapidly, and we've got to keep up with it.

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1: Describing how by 2045 they're going to be able to take humanity to immortality.
0: The methodology of this whole assault on humanity is very, very carefully and very detailed way covered all the way throughout the Bible from Genesis through Revelation.
2: Hi, this is Pastor Jeff Forrester of Freedom's Light Church of God. I want to invite you to an exciting prophecy conference. That is, if we're still here and the rapture hasn't happened in September. But it will be held October 23rd, 24th, and 25th at Freedom's Light Church of God in Ball Ground, Georgia. It'll be an exciting time. Guest speaker, L.A. Marzulli, Casper McLeod.
3: And just at it, Chief Joseph Riverwind.
2: And Bill Flynn. Come hear what God's Word says about the unprecedented times that we are living in. Hope to see you there. If not, I'll see you in the air. God bless.

0: And we're back, ladies and gentlemen. I'm your intrepid host, L.A. Marzullia, listening to Acceleration Radio. We've got Russ Dizdar, Chief Joseph Riverwind, and my good friend Fritz Zimmerman on the show this evening. We're going to be talking about the up-and-coming conference, September 12th, the Nephilim Mounds 3. It's going to be great. Gary Stearman will also be there, so you basically got four of us. I want to bring him in. We've only got, about 40 minutes left of the show, so let's hop right into it. Russ, Chief Joseph, and Fritz, thanks for coming on. Appreciate it, guys.
1: Hi, Karaya. It's an honor to be with you. It's wonderful.
2: Good to be here.
0: Hey, Fritz, I want to start with you. What are you going to be speaking about? I know you've got a new book coming on, and you are a researcher extraordinaire. In fact, the reason why, part of the reason that I'm doing what I'm doing is because of your book, your very first book, which came out. Tell us about what you're going to be presenting in the Nephilim Mounds Conference.
3: We're going to be talking about the migration of the Amorites out of the biblical lands into England, Stonehenge, and eventually into the Ohio Valley. And skull types, Gematra, sacred geometry, what I just did today with the article I sent you, though now we have Pythagorean triangles and all that at Newark. So, a lot of evidence that they made it here.
0: And, of course, that's incredible because, and Chief Joseph, I want you to address this. We know, for the most part, that Native Americans did not have this type of advanced geometry, advanced mathematics. Now, I'm not trying to disparage Native Americans, but they just didn't have that. Is that fair? Is that a fair statement?
1: Yes, it is, L.A. We, although our people did have many advances, just like any culture in the world, there were things that was beyond the scope of the knowledge of a people group that grows and learns and lives and thrives off of a purely natural environment. All of our stories about the mounds, the big buildings, the big stone structures, all the traditional elders among our people in First Nations will very readily say, we didn't build that. The giants built that. The people who were here before that built that. So, yes, absolutely. I absolutely confirm what Fritz is talking about. It's interesting that he's talking about the migration because I am a believer that that is what happened, that when Moshe and the people of Israel, the Gentiles that were with them, went into the promised land, that there was a dispersion and that several of them came here.
0: Well said. Russ, I want to throw it another question over to you. We've been at, numerous conferences together over the years, and both of us have watched our presentations change and grow with new information. What new information are you going to bring in Nephilim Mounds 3?
2: I think the transhumanist side of it is more, we're going to look at the spiritual backdrop to the transhumanist side of it because this is part of what's not being told in the world of science and genetics and the entire search. It all looks scientific. It all looks like technology. We got the people that are the most advanced in technologies and genetics and in artificial intelligence, and they're all pushing for 2045, the big singularity and the issue of creating a body that a soul can be downloaded into, thus creating transhumans. But on that stage, and here's where we're going to put more to the backdrop of all of this, there's been a spiritual quest nonstop for 80 years, and this goes back to the satanic prophecies, or if you want to call it doctrines of demons in Alice Bailey. They projected this back in the 1930s. So what we're seeing right now is the scientific world combining with a spiritual quest to recreate what was said on the stage, which was not announced to the world, what was said on that stage there in New York. The gods, with small g, are trying to help the scientists reach immortality and thus create hybrids, godmen all over again. I was stunned when I sat in that audience in New York. So we're gonna really focus on that side of it, and then look at also. And I haven't focused as much on the prophecy side, which I will this time. That biblical word Theron, and referring to it has to mean Nephilim. It has to mean hybrids, as it refers to it in the Book of Revelation. So the reoccurrence, not only the quest for, but the reoccurrence, I think is going to be very clear.
0: Yeah, something is coming. There's no doubt about it. I mean, the stuff that's come across my desk in the last couple of weeks have been very alarming from multiple sources, multiple YouTube videos. It's getting really weird. Going back in time, Fritz, this question is for you. I know that you have combed the archives and you have spent countless hours in the archives examining old newspaper records and everything else. And, of course, when I say everything else, those accounts that we hear about from the 19th into the 20th century, just sort of give us an overview of some of that, some of those findings that you talk about in your first book.
3: Well, one of the most striking is the skull types, which are not modern, but they're more of kind of a upper Paleolithic. You could almost say some of them are Neanderthal hybrids. When I say that, we have a bulging eyebrow or brow ridge, we have a sloping forehead, massive jaws, thick skull walls, even to the point of the middle foramen, which is the two little dots in your chin, is not in the front where it is in modern humans, but it's off to the side. Wow. As it would have been in Neanderthal. And so these people did not look like us in any sense.
0: Interesting. And of course, we hear about the skeletons which are unearthed, 8, 9, 10, 11 footers. Tell us about, just give us something about with that little sketch.
3: I think one of the best documented is in the history of Muskegon County, Ohio, where mm-hmm. they dug into a mound. There were 5 skeletons, all over 9 foot, 9, 9.5 foot. They were so worried that posterity would not believe what they said that they all signed a document, had witnesses, signed a document that we hear today, measured these skeletons. This is what they were. In that same tomb was a tablet with some glyphs on it that actually had kind of alpha and the omega was on there.
0: Wow.
3: From the Bible. It was kind of a hybrid. There was some that they thought was Hebrew. Some of it was, I'm trying to think of the language over there in North Africa, but some of it was that. It was just kind of a hybrid tablet. But that's one of the best documented that they were there, and 9.5 feet, 5 of them. So
0: that's huge.
3: Do have some good documentation.
0: Chief Joseph, weigh into the fact that Native American First Nation people talk about the giants roaming the land. Tell us about that.
1: Well, there's you find the stories from across, but all the way from Alaska down to the tip of South America. You find, and you'll hear, you know, the elders speak of, you know, 6 fingers, double rows of teeth. They were red-haired, they're sadistically evil. Even sexual, sadistically, sexually, physically, they would raid, they demanded tribute. Oftentimes there were different tribes who tried to rise up, to defeat them. And a lot of times the tribes were decimated. But there are some stories where tribes rose up and were able to defeat these giant tribes. But interestingly enough, it was only with the help of Creator on their side that they could do so. But they very much were a ruling power here. They were cannibals, amongst my wife's people, the Muskogee. You know, they call the giants Ishtipapa, which means literally man eater.
0: Wow.
1: Yeah. So they, all these attributes that you find, that's just been hidden and closed off. And for the longest time, academia has taken our oral tradition and said, it's not valid. It's all, and not understanding how very closely guarded the stories are, in that it's not like the telephone game, you know, that we've all played, where you start with one sentence and by the time it finishes, you know, 10 people later, you have a totally different story.
0: Sure.
1: Amongst our people, they're, you know, the person who's chosen to be that story keeper, they're raised from birth to learn these stories word for word. And they can't add a word, they can't take a word away. So when we're at the ceremonial grounds and listening to these stories, which sometimes they take 30 minutes, sometimes an hour, sometimes more, but we're hearing the story the same way it was told 500 years ago, 1,000 years ago. There's an integrity to those stories. You find the biblical accounts that are so similar, if not almost identical at times, to a lot of the traditional Native stories. and that we're going to touch on some of that. I'm going to teach on some of that at the National Mountain Conference. But I also I've really been feeling led to share about some of the end time prophecies of our people that we're seeing happening right now in our generations, and that we're not trying to do anything to bring fear to the world or the body of Christ, because you know the Lord doesn't give us a spirit of fear, but we need to be the watchman on the wall. We need to tell people, look, we're in the days of Noah. The great shaking is coming. The fires are coming. We, the bride, needs to be prepared for what's going to happen.
0: Well said. Russ, I want to throw a question at you. excuse me. We know that from, and Chief Joseph just stated that these giants were cannibals and they were just incredibly evil. You talk about a being in a fixed state, that these hybrid beings are in a fixed state. Talk about that and the idea that this is why they can't be saved. This is why the judgment comes down from a loving, holy God to wipe them all out, because they're in some sort of a fixed state. Speak to that, please.
2: Sure. I think in the fall, you know, when you think of Satan, the fallen cherub, you think in terms of the demonic realm and one third of those angelic beings. And we've got to realize we're not talking about little imps running around with pitchforks. We're talking about, you know, huge beings. The biblical Greek calls them Cosmocrator, Archon, Exousia, Porneus, Numenikai. So there's species among the fallen. The Benai Elohim that came down and engaged the women. And it's more like they took them. There's no question about that. And so the offspring, Nephilim. Now, all the other extra biblical literature tells you the kind of beings they were. You don't see any of them turning to God. You don't see any of them trying to get back. As Chief said too, the evidence is they once they began to eat up all the, you know, animals and everything else, they went after the people. They were cannibalistic. When you begin to track as much as we can through history, their nature, it's as if you have a demon in human skin. So a couple of things, their actual DNA would never be considered human. And in none of the literature, and specifically biblical literature, they're never considered human. The Theron, hybrid, Nephilim, they're called by other names, but never human beings, and never is there a sense of redemption offered to them. You know, when we have Christ coming in human flesh, we have God causing the conception in Mary. So we know that spirit to human female egg can occur, and so you have the God-man Christ. Mm-hmm. Well, we look on the other side of the fence of this, and spirits, angels, I mean, they're fallen angels, spirits, they've done the same thing. But the mix is quite different. You're talking fallen, corrupted being, totally corrupted being. So I kind of liken it to this, Ezekiel 28, where the fallen cherub, it says he desecrated his sanctuaries. Mm. The idea from the inside out, I like it to this. You light, take a match, you light a match, you let it burn out. All that's left is the blackened match. You can't relight it. It's all one substance now. It can't be relit and brought to its original form. That's the way it is in their nature. So when you have a fallen Benai Elohim, the, you know, coming down, engaging the women, you have corrupted. It's not just like, you know, good angel to female human. You're dealing with corrupted being in totality, so that the DNA is something never before seen. And so Nephilim, these beings, I mean, we looked at the architect of the Nephilim worldwide. Mm-hmm. Everywhere the Nephilim were, where that architect was being built, where they were building encampments, the ultimate issue is mass human sacrifice. And the latest is we even found this out at Wadelsburg Castle, you know, in Germany, under this big, huge castle that was going to be the spiritual center of the world if the Nazis would have won. Well, you have Neanderthal skulls, which were most likely Nephilim. You have human sacrifice, and that's true all the way around the world. So you have, as Chief said, incredibly evil beings, no change, no ability for them to change. And in all their activities, biblical and extra-biblical, They were horrific, cannibalistic. The ones that guided human sacrifice. Humans to them were just like throwing coals to fire to keep the spiritual powers lit. They were just like in Chechenitsa. They're just literally throwing them, the humans, daily in blood sacrifice to keep their powers enabled.
0: Very dark, very sobering information. Fritz, I want to get back to you because Sunday you're going to take, weather providing, of course, we're all going to meet at the Great Circle Mount. Now, I've been in there numerous times. I remember several years ago you gave me a personal guided tour of that particular mound and other mounds all throughout Newark, Ohio area. And you're really well versed in this, and you studied it, and I mean you're sort of the go-to guy when it comes to some of this information. My question to you is this: when I stood in the Circle Mound, I remember the first time with you, and we looked at this enormous edifice. I believe it's the largest circle or hinge in North America, if I'm not mistaken. The archaeologists and the anthropologists will insist that Native Americans took birch bark baskets, digging sticks, clamshells, and dog sleds, and, you know, over 100 years or whatever, built this mound. Tell us why we're going wrong or why they're going wrong, and give us an alternative theory.
3: You know, one alternative theory that is championed by Wayne May, who has Ancient American Magazine, and this is from Native American legends who say that the mammoth was around much longer than 10,000 BC, and they have stories that these mound builders in the Ohio valleys had harnessed them to do the work on some of these massive earthworks. And it's interesting. And we also have a couple of effigy pipes that are elephants that date to around 200 BC. So we have pipes that have elephants on them, and Native Americans are saying that these giants in the Ohio valleys had harnessed the power of the elephants to build some of these major works. It's an interesting theory.
1: They also use them for food as well, the mastodons.
0: Yes. So, Chief Joseph, can you sort of validate that theory from your perspective?
1: Absolutely. I've heard the same thing. We just had a elder from the Inuit people from Alaska over at our house earlier this week, and he was sharing with us, and now we're talking in Alaska, and it's the same thing that our brother just talked about, and he told us that they've harnessed the mastodons, and they also use them as food, as a food supply. So again, you know, all these things, and there's archaeological evidence to back it up. Because they've found frozen mastodons up in their tundras up there, and it just correlates with their stories of where the giant tribes, where the villages were located. So, yeah, I absolutely agree with him 100% on that.
0: Russ, we both know, and Fritz, basically all you know, three of you guys can join in, but let's start with Russ first, and then, Fritz, I want you to answer it, and Chief Joseph, and you can answer the same question. I almost sound like a moderator for the Republican debates, the way it's going here. That's what I feel like, you know. Anyway, we know that human sacrifice was done in the Great Circle Mountain. There was an altar that was found, and there were human remains on that altar, according to archaeology that was done there fairly recently. I mean, this century, or the last century, rather. We also know that there was one effigy that came out of that, and it showed a man, I believe, with a bear skin and shape-shifting. Russ, I want you to speak to that, and then we'll go to Fritz and Chief Joseph. Go ahead, Russ.
2: Sure. When I was talking to the younger archaeologist that was at the building down there, you know, I asked about it, and she gave me a replica of it. She wanted to see if I wanted to buy one, but she said, here's a replica of it. This is the only thing they've ever found. Now, in her words, she said, this goes back well over 2,500 years or so, and she says that it's not from this, you know, this. She even said, not from this time. Now, when I looked at it, I'm looking at the and I'm like, it reminds me a lot of the shamans, you know, we've seen around the world at this point, but even darker than that. When I saw a chain around its neck, and I turned it around, and there's a human skull. this practitioner, without question, human sacrifice is you know acknowledged there in the center of the circle. But here's the only artifact showing the head, the skull of a sacrificed human around this. If you want to say shaman, I think it's more darker than what we understand when it comes to shamans. So you have that's the artifact. That's what is being used, and it reminds me of our you know our work with the underworld. You know, and all that we've done. Human bones is a big thing when it comes to Luciferians, charged bones, the Hands of Glory ritual, the kind of rituals we've seen, the victims we've seen, the crime scenes that we've seen. They're wanting to have human bones charged, of course. And then I think in terms of the Nazis, the Hall of the Dead, as I mentioned, Wadelsburg Castle. They had 13 skulls that were to be, they called them sacred, charged, meaning demonically you know, attached, and that would be a place of power to draw, and so they can have direct access to the spirits. So I just, you know, it's a highly charged place, and here's a point I'll make with that. Where there's been human sacrifice, we've got to remember something else, and this is true about Chichen Itza. The demon gods that were drawn into the area, and especially with its astroarchial, you know, the idea of the opening a gateway to the skies, to the heavens.
0: Sure.
2: If that's what part of it was for, here's the issue. Even though the ritual slabs, the devices and all of that is gone, even the people being gone, the demon gods that have been drawn in, that have been contacted, that have been given the territory, they don't go anywhere. They wait. They look. And Chichen Itza, you know, hundreds of thousands in the last 30 years have gone there. Many of the New Agers and others said that they felt a call. They were woken up. They had a voice. They were drawn. They were in a channeling. A spirit told them. So there's a drawing. The ancient gods of those places of human sacrifice have been drawing people back. And Circle Mound has had just tens of thousands from all over the world over the years coming there. And they know that there's a presence still there, and I think part of that's based on the human sacrificial side.
0: Thanks, Russ. Fritz, let's go to you. Give us your take on that artifact, that idol, that shaman, for lack of a better word, that was found. It's the only artifact, really, that I'm aware of found in the Great Circle Mound. Tell us about that. Give us your take on it.
3: All right. In two parts. First of all, the bear in the woods scrapes the ground for roots and bugs and other things that it eats. So it's always been associated with the underworld. Mm. And so that shaman, that's what he's depicting. About 15 miles south, just south of Glenfordport, where what we visited last time, is a massive bear effigy. So within, you know, earshot of the Newark Works. But kind of a follow-up to the last comments was, in their religion, they believe in ancestral worship. So the effigy in the middle, they cremated people. There was a few, you know, extended skeletons in there. But a lot of people were placed in that center. And in their religion, the spirits didn't go to heaven. They didn't go to Valhalla. They didn't go away. They stayed there. So when they came to those mounds, they came to worship their ancestors in that form, believing that those spirits are there. So the mound itself is basically a doorway to the other side. And one reason, and I don't know how much you guys do that, but one of the reasons Ohio is one of the most haunted places in this country is because of all those doors.
0: Wow.
3: And some are still open. And that's
0: Absolutely.
3: Why you see so many times Ohio on paranormal shows, and Indiana, and West Virginia, and Kentucky.
0: Interesting. Chief Joseph, can you speak to that, please?
1: Yes. There's several things to add also onto what Fritz was talking as well. To our people, the bear also represents a healer. That's the flip side. Because when he's sick, he goes for the right roots, he goes for the right herbs. Now, you know very much also that there's the shapeshifters among our people. So there's that element of the conjuring, for lack of a better word, opening those gates for,
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1: Allowing those spirits to come through, you know, those fallen, those demonic spirits. Now, him having the skull around his neck is very significant. A lot of the depictions you find, like Mesoamerican that you find in the Southeast, that's been classified as Mesoamerican, you find like the Kaleji, you know, where they're head takers, where they're holding the head. But this guy has it around his neck. So this is a very much a person of very high importance. In order to wear that skull around the neck, which we also know, by the way, in our traditional ways, to kill a giant, once you've defeated it, you have to decapitate it. So this shows that this person was a very highly regarded, very powerful in controlling the forces, in, you know, the incantations and all this. But there's also another purpose to any time that there was an effigy made, or even just pottery. Sometimes there were maps. And the fact that he's wearing a bear skin over his head, our people have a bear constellation. Interestingly enough, we are having this conference during the time when the bear constellation is going to be above us. So I think that also points to a time period of when these portals open as well.
0: That's absolutely fascinating information. We've got about, I don't know, 8-10 minutes left of the show, and then we've got to go. It's just gone. It's just, time has just flown by. Russ, just tell us how we can sign up. I know we're hovering, getting close to 500 people. I think how many people does the venue actually hold in Newark, Ohio?
2: The down below, we can go up to 6, I think, or 100 or more. And there is a balcony that we haven't even decided to use, but so we can go well over 800 if we needed to. But we're going to go over 500. So we're going to be very good. So they can no longer send in by letter registration. They can either do it on the website, NephilimMounds3.com. They can do it through PayPal or day of the show, day of that day. Now, we want you to do it ahead of time because it really helps out. But if you want to come that day, you know, 50, 60 people want to come that day, it's an extra $10. I think it's the full price then. You can still get in that very day. I know locals are coming there to the theater asking because they've heard about it. They want to come. So there's going to be plenty of room. Just get signed up. A lot of hotels all over the place down there. And spend some time taking a look at the town.
0: And that's Nephilim3.com. Fritz, what are you going to bring to us when we go and visit the Circle Mount on Sunday, weather permitting, of course?
3: Well, we're going to talk about the history and what it was and how it was built and the alignment. We're going to talk about sacred geometry. We're going to talk about the triangles that, you know, I've just come across in the last couple of months that I didn't have last time.
0: Wow.
3: And how it lines up with Geller Hill and the Hopewell Road. And it's just going to be fascinating. If I can get around to it in time, I'm going to give people a list of about 12 or 13 sites within the city limits of Newark that are all dotted around there that nobody seems to care about. And, you know, there's no map or anything to any of these. So I'm going to give that as like a little extra. So, you know, when we break and if they want to go to a few sites when we're done, they're going to be able to do that.
0: That's fantastic. And of course, well, Russ and Chief, I think you're headed to a plane on Sunday early, correct? So you might miss that, but I think Russ and I will be there. And of course, that's just going to be fantastic to actually go back. And these artifacts, these areas are thousands of years old that we're going to be visiting with Fritz. And Fritz, of course, will be telling us about that. Chief Joseph, your closing remarks, sir.
1: Well, this is definitely a conference that people don't want to miss. I mean, I'm humbled to be with just some incredible, in the company of incredible scholars who are bringing material and truth that lines up with scripture. It's biblical and it's solid. It's rock solid. And this is going to be, it's going to be a powerhouse weekend. With some powerhouse teachers and scholars I'm looking forward to it just from what I'll be able to learn from you guys as well. But it's definitely something that the body of Messiah, and even if you're a non-believer listening to this show, you need to come to this conference, because there's a lot of deception out there in the New Age and in the occult and all these different walks. But this is just laid out. The decision to grab onto that truth is going to be there for everybody to take hold of. This is definitely something that nobody wants. You don't want to miss it. And that's, I'm excited about it. I'm excited about the numbers of the people that are coming, because that's that many more people who is watchmen on the walls. All of you guys with your ministries and your research, you're watchmen on the walls, and you're sounding that alarm, you know, and if people don't heed the warning, you know, what does it tell us in Proverbs? That the prudent man, the cautious man, sees evil coming and prepares, and the fool does nothing and suffers the consequence. Mm. This is definitely the conference that you want to come to so that you know how to be prepared for what's coming in these days of Noah.
0: Russ, your closing remarks.
2: Sure, we're in between a lot of prayers. We want everybody's prayers involved in this, because we're in between two of the largest satanic rituals, Hands of Glory, Marriage of the Beast. Yom Kippur, of course, is on the 13th. September's a big month anyway with CERN, all the other big things occurring. Huge month, 5 moon times during the month where there's going to be rituals. So it's a very charged up month for the undergrounders anyway, and I think that it's a providential meeting, providential, designed for us to be there at such a time as the 12th and 13th.
0: Fritz, your closing remarks.
3: Yeah, I'd like to say also, just real honored to share the stage with 5 really esteemed authors and scholars. And in just this short time that we've spoken, we haven't done that before, I can really see how we're all on point, and we're all basically saying the same thing, and it's going to present evidence on some of the exact same topics from 5 different points of view. And I think that's going to be real exciting for people that want to attend.
0: I agree, folks. Nephilim Mounds 3, September 12th and 13th, Newark, Ohio. Nephilim Mounds, the number 3.com. Nephilim Mounds, number 3.com. And avail yourself of tickets. As Russ said, you can no longer write in. You've got to go online. We will be selling tickets at the door. Gary Stearman, Russ Dizdar, Fritz Zimmerman, Chief Joseph Riverwind, and yours truly, L.A. Marzulli. Nephilim Mounds 3. I'm bringing some new material, never seen before. Well, that's not...

0: Russ and I talked about this. We are thinking, we are toying. It's sort of right now, it's just in its infancy. We're just throwing it out there. We're thinking about bringing the same speakers, Nephilim Mounds 3, out to California 2016 in March, February or March, depending on weather. We're thinking about Southern California, Nephilim Mounds 3, Gary Stearman, Chief Joseph Riverwind, and you guys are hearing this for the first time, Russ Dizdar, Brent Zimmerman, and yours truly. But we're thinking about bringing it out to the West Coast because there's nothing out here like it at all. And a lot of people that want to go to Ohio can't. It's too far to travel. So anyway, we're toying with the idea. More to come on that, and watch the blog, and we will be announcing it. Folks, that's all the time we have for it. Russ, thanks so much. Chief Joseph, Fritz, thanks much for coming on. Of course, we'll all break bed and see each other just in a few short days. This is Acceleration Radio on the Fringe Radio Network. I'm your intrepid host, L.A. Marzulli. And remember, folks, with everything that's going on, the only way out of this mess may be up. I'll see you either on the air or in the air. Good night, everybody.
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1: And welcome to the Audio Imaginarium. Come on in, weary traveler. Hang your cloak on a peg, grab a stool, and come warm yourself by the fire. There are stories to be told, and you are among friends. Open lines this hour. Ask me anything. And Rosemary Ellen Guiley, paranormal investigator, lecturer, best-selling author, she'll be here in hour two for our regular monthly paranormal news roundup. And in the second half of hour two with Rosemary, we'll talk about a form of divination to contact the dearly departed called Black Mirror Scrying. That's all coming up. But as I say, right now, open lines and the numbers to get in on the conversation in the greater Toronto area, 416-360-0740. 416-360-0740 and toll free from just about anywhere, 1-866-740-4740. And I'm also extending an invitation to those of you in our live stream chat tonight to submit questions this hour. We are live streaming on our YouTube channel, Strange Planet. Before that, let me extend my sincere thanks once again to our Star Chamber supporters, Kirk Schammel, or Scammel. I hope I'm pronouncing that right, Kirk, down in Arizona. Brad Robinson and Denny Bladell, or Blaisdell. I believe it's Denny Bladell. Your support is absolutely tremendous. I can't thank you enough. And from everyone here on The Conspiracy Show and Strange Planet Productions, Kirk, Brad, and Denny in our Star Chamber tier at patreon.com. Thank you so much. Also, it's time for our monthly draw for Strange Planet merchandise. And this month's winner of... Can we hold that up there? Can we see that? Strange Planet Volume 2. That's a collection of my weekly radio feature. And the winner is Wooly.

0: just goes by the name Wooly, just like Cher, Sting, one name. Wooly's in Washington State. 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All right, this hour open lines, those numbers again, 416-360-0740, 416-360-0740, and toll free from out of town, 1-866-740-4740. Ian Robertson back in a studio in Liberty Village will be your concierge. He will take your calls, and we've opened those lines to you now. So to get this rolling, let me throw out a couple of things. Well, it's really one thing that involves a number of related issues, but it really relates to the culture war in which we are now engaged, and it is quickly becoming, if it has not already become, a non-shooting civil war. Let me stress, it's a non-shooting civil war, and I pray it remains non-violent and doesn't degenerate any further. But make no mistake, we are on the cusp of civil war, again, in terms of the culture war. And I had a caller. I don't want to be overly dramatic here, but I think it's time to be honest with ourselves. Now, I had a caller on Coast to Coast this past Friday during open lines. She was actually calling from Thornhill. Well-intended, I'm sure. She seemed like a very pleasant lady. And I'm only pointing her out because this is how I'm getting into the conversation. I'm not implying that she was being militant in any way, but she started proselytizing about the virtues of a vegan lifestyle, which is fine, and how eating meat was wrong and how it's destroying the planet. Now, I'm a meat eater, unabashedly so. I think eating red meat in moderation is healthy, and I've made that decision for myself. I need meat. I like meat. I like the taste of it. I don't apologize for eating meat. I don't intend to stop eating meat. And I've tried. I've tried during Lent to abstain from eating meat. 40 days without meat. That's a tall order for me. I actually did it once. I did it for maybe a week, and I did not feel right. I was about a week in, and I was in a fog. I was getting headaches. So, you know, again, I'm all about live and let live, and I would never try and force my dietary choices on anyone, my lifestyle choices. And most vegetarians and vegans I know don't try and force theirs on me. It's the militant ones I find objectionable. And again, I'm not saying the caller on Coast from Thornhill was being militant, but she was insistent. Now, here's the problem. We now have socialists. I'd go further and call them avowed Marxists. Like this new star of the Democratic Party, Alexandria Ocasio-Cortez, fast becoming a Republican Party secret weapon, although I don't think she realizes it yet. But she's unveiled her new Green Deal. And everyone on the left in her party is jumping on board, because if you're not with AOC, you're against her. And, you know, the mood is such right now that you have to be with AOC if you're on the left. If you're not aligned with her, then you're part of the elite. That's just the way it's breaking out. And when it was unveiled, this new Green Deal, it included proposals to ban meat. Can you imagine? Under the force of coercion is what we're talking about. But it went further. That's just the tip of the spear. It included proposals to ban flying. It wants to get rid of fossil fuel, or at least achieve what they call a carbon neutral economy within 10 years. It sounds wonderful, that part of it. I'm all about free energy. If it's out there, we haven't seen it yet. And until we see it, until whoever has it decides to give it to the rest of us, we are reliant on fossil fuels. Fossil fuels are here for the long term. I say long term, I'm talking about the next probably 25 years. People are not buying electric vehicles. What are you going to do? Are you going to force them? She's proposed guaranteeing free education, free health care, and a guaranteed, get this, a guaranteed income for everyone who can't work or is not willing to work. Now, once this was revealed and the backlash came from ordinary, normal, rational people, including liberals, because most liberals are. I'm not talking about liberals here. I'm talking about the radical left. It's an important distinction. When they realized, or when she had realized, and her minions had realized, they'd gone way too far, way overboard. This was crazy, delusional stuff. She got way out over her skis. Then she claimed, her minions claimed, we never proposed things like banning meat and banning flying. That was just something, first they lied. They said, no, that's not true. We never ever proposed that, because immediately they took that document offline. But of course, in the age of the internet, nothing can be deleted entirely. Someone grabbed a screenshot. It was presented to them. Aha, here's the proof. And then, of course, they changed their tune. Well, that was just a rough draft. It was never intended. It was posted by accident. Sure. But you see, they will lie to your face. They will say anything to achieve their agenda. It's a radical Marxist agenda we're talking about here. And unfortunately, it does appeal to millennials in the United States in particular. Have you seen the latest polls? Somewhere between 43 and 53%, depending on the poll. 43 and 53% of millennials in the United States now say they would prefer to live in a socialist or communist country. Can you imagine we would ever arrive at this place in time? So when someone from the radical left, not ordinary liberals of good conscience, I'm talking the radical left that has hijacked the Democratic Party, that is quickly hijacking the Liberal Party here in Canada, they're all about pushing boundaries, floating really, really radical ideas that seem and are absurd on the face of it. But they repeat them enough, and they push and they push. And we negotiate, and we give them just a little bit. And then they come out again and they push a little bit further and push. It's, the process is called gradualism. And they'll tell you it's only a proposal. Don't believe them. Because their backroom credo, their playbook is by any means necessary. Lie if you have to. Tell them one thing and do another. Because at the root of it, they have contempt for the voter. They have contempt for citizens. We're stupid. We're deplorable. We don't know what's good for us. But they do, of course. Now, the problem is, Alexandria Ocasio-Cortez is very endearing. She's young and she's charming. And she has a wonderful story. Working her way up. Started out as a bartender. I think that's inspirational. She sounds well-intentioned, but make no mistake, she and her ilk would love to ban flying. They would love to ban meat. They'd love to ban personal automobiles. They hate cars. They hate private property. They hate Western civilization. They hate liberal democracy. They hate classical liberalism. They hate the West. That is what we're up against. It starts out with a proposal. Maybe we should think about banning meat. But this is the end game. This is what it's all about. Just thought I'd get that off my chest and throw that out there. However, it is open lines. You can ask me anything. Let's start off with Kevin in Etobicoke. Hey, Kevin, welcome to The Conspiracy Show. How are you?
1: I'm good, Richard. I'm kind of frightened after just listening to what you said. That's very disturbing.
0: Well, forewarned, forearmed, as they say. This is what we're up against.
1: Oh, for sure, yeah. I phoned in a few years ago, talked to you about, I told you a story about the fortune teller who foresaw her own death, if you remember.
0: That does sound familiar, yes.
1: Yeah, well, that was a lot of years ago now. But I had a couple questions for you, if I could. They both concern the European Union. And one is, we used to hear all the time about Greece is on the brink of economic collapse, Italy is about to collapse, Portugal is collapsing, and I don't think we hear that anymore. Do you know why?
0: Well, when it comes to Greece, I think they continue to sort of paper over the problem. Now, as far as I know, the emergency bailouts have stopped. The extreme measures that Greece has taken, fiscal measures, cutting back on pensions, which has done tremendous, has caused tremendous pain. I think they're sort of working in the short term. Greece has slowly sort of started to climb out of this economic morass that has really gripped the country for the last, what, decade and a half, 20 years? Of course, they never should have been allowed into the EU, and we now understand how that happened. Little chicanery and cooking the books and so forth, because in order to qualify to get into the EU, your GDP to debt ratio had to be at a certain level. Theirs was not. So, you know, they hired some people. They fiddled with, they fudged the numbers, in other words. So there was clearly some fraud happening there, but they got into the EU. So it seems like Greece is sort of back on their feet. They're a little wobbly on their pins. However, yeah, you're right. We don't hear a lot about that. I haven't heard the latest from Portugal. Italy's debt to GDP is absolutely unsustainable. I mean, it's careening out of control, has been out of control. They have a populist government, which is kind of an unlikely duo of the Northern League, which is sort of an ultra-conservative party, and then you've got Five Star, which is a sort of left of center, very left of center, sort of strange bedmates. But at the moment, they seem to be making it work. Are they going to be pushing what do they call the Italian version of Brexit? I'm not sure.
1: I forget.
0: I'm not sure. So you're right. We haven't heard. Right now, the EU has its hands full with Britain. And when is that deadline for Brexit? Is it March 25th?
1: Well, that was my other question. I was going to ask if you think Brexit will ever happen.
0: Haha. You know, I think it will. The question is, I think it has to. I think if they were to, I think it's too late now to reverse course and try another referendum. The question is, how messy is this breakup going to be? And will Britain have any sort of deal in place? Of course, the EU is using these tremendous scare tactics that if there's no deal, they will have virtually no trade with Europe, which is nonsense. There will be trade. I think it'll be very challenging for Great Britain in the short term, but they can certainly reach out and have very strong bilateral trade agreements with the United States, with Canada, with other Commonwealth countries. I think there will be some short-term pain and some uncertainty. The markets won't like it in the beginning, but it's going to happen. How messy it gets. Well, I mean, it's been pretty messy so far, just getting from that original vote to leave the EU to now. And that's going to intensify as we lead up to the actual D-Day. But yes, it's going to happen. As for Greece, Italy, Portugal, I don't know. I think the EU will, what's going to happen is it'll happen in stages. It'll break off. There'll be regional EUs. There'll be a northern EU, maybe a central and a southern EU, and then gradually they'll break off. I see it sort of unfolding and unwinding slowly. Others see this sort of crumbling down very quickly. Whatever the tipping point is, it's going to collapse like the Eastern Bloc and the Berlin Wall. So, but if I was a betting man, I would say it's going to be the latter. It's going to be a slow unwinding, but the EU will eventually crumble. You cannot have the drachma, the Greek drachma, under the same currency umbrella as the Deutschmark. It's unsustainable. I hope that answered your question.
1: Thanks a lot, Richard.
0: I appreciate it. Thank you. 416-360-0740 and toll free from out of town, 1-866-740-4740. Just checking the YouTube channel. the YouTube live stream. I'd like to hear Richard's thoughts on the mass immigration in Canada from Pete. Well, obviously, I have to preface my comments by saying the obvious. We are a nation of immigrants. I support immigration, sustainable levels of immigration. But if we're talking about mass migration of the illegal sort, then obviously I'm not in favor of that. The problem is we've signed on to this UN accord on mass migration, and they want to muddy the water. They want to muddy the terms. So there's no such thing as an illegal immigrant now. It's an undocumented worker. I'm sorry. I don't play those word games. An undocumented worker is an illegal immigrant, and I am opposed to illegal immigration. Obviously, I mean, we don't have the same situation here in Canada as they do in the United States with their porous southern border, but we do have people coming from the United States who are illegal there. They are seeking refuge here, and, you know, they're being put up in hotels and so forth on our dime, and it's just not right. And it can't be allowed to happen. Unfortunately, the political climate is such that you're not even allowed to talk about it. And part of this new UN migration accord is, to me, it smacks of re-education camps. So journalists are going to learn the new vernacular, the new language. And part of that is we don't use the term illegal anymore. So this whole, I mean, it used to be a very radical concept. And there was this group called No One Is Illegal, and now it's becoming mainstream. Well, I'm sorry, but I believe in the nation state, and they've tried to co-opt the term nationalist. That nationalist now, that's a dirty word. Well, it has been used by certain individuals in a very odious manner who had, obviously, malevolent intentions, Adolf Hitler and so forth. But that was Hitler. That was then. I'm not talking about that kind of nationalism. I'm talking about in a fervent support in the nation state. And I am a nationalist. I don't care what anyone says. You're not going to take that word away from me. I'm a nationalist. I believe in the nation state. I believe in borders. I believe in the rule of law. Because it is the rule of law that keeps us free, not democracy. That's part of it, but it is the rule of law. And one of the most important rules of law has to do with the border. You have to establish a border, and you have to enforce that border, because that is an expression of the nation state. I'm not a one-worlder. I'm not a globalist. I'm not a citizen of the world. I'm a citizen of Canada. So those are my thoughts on mass immigration. Legal immigration, yes, in sustainable numbers. Immigration must serve the needs of the citizenry. It is an extension of economic policy. It's not a feel-good measure. All right, we'll take a quick time out, come back. More open lines. Richard in Indianapolis when we come back, right here on The Conspiracy Show. My name is Richard Serrett.
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0: Hey, welcome back. Just checking the questions coming in on the live stream chat. Ralph F. asks, Richard, how many space aliens do you think are on Earth now? I guess that was related to the illegal immigrant question, but now he's talking space aliens. Zero. How's that? Zero. Let's go back to, let's see, we have Is it Richard in Indianapolis?
3: Yes, it's Richard.
0: Hi, Richard.
3: How are you?
0: Hey, good. Welcome aboard.
3: Thank you. I had heard somebody comment this last week, and I don't know if they were being facetious or what, but Alexandria Cortez's New Green Deal would seek to mandate changes to farming to limit bovine flatulence, which is considered a greenhouse gas. And this only points out
0: another
3: flaw in her argument, that if we ate more cows, we'd have less to be concerned about with that.
0: Well, I haven't seen that particular wording. I haven't read the entire document. The one that jumped out at me was, you know, banning meat. So, and she's linking it, obviously, to, you know, to this canard about, you know, methane and climate change and so forth. So that wouldn't surprise me. But,
3: right.
0: You know, can you imagine? And her timetable is, of course, because we only have 12 years left. This is our World War II. Her timetable is that in 10 years, no more fossil fuel. That's a
3: right.
0: death sentence. That's a death sentence. Can you imagine in the Midwest this past, or right now, these last few weeks at minus 50, no heat, no natural gas? And she's also saying we're not going to solve the problem using nuclear.
3: Right.
0: So I guess some free energy device is supposed to drop out of the sky within the next 10 years.
3: Yes, sir. I'm a truck driver here, and I go through probably 1,000 gallons of diesel fuel a week. I could not imagine an alternative to that. I mean, some trucks are running on natural gas now, but you take away those two, we've got nothing.
0: Well, we just haven't found anything that packs the punch of fossil fuel. And listen, I'm not saying, you know, that there isn't the potential for some free energy device. And I know there are a lot of people that listen to this program that think that it's already out there and it's being suppressed. And I'm saying, fine, if it's there, then bring it on. But until that time, we have hitched our star to that wagon. And fossil fuel, I mean, there's a great book out there called The Moral Case for Fossil Fuel. I've tried to get the author on, but he's a very busy man. And his name, of course, escapes me right now in the heat of battle. But, you know, fossil fuel saves lives. Think about, you know, all of the inclement weather and how many people would freeze to death, you know, if we didn't have heating oil. Think about how many people would, you know, succumb to extreme heat without things like air conditioning. And many people do. Because they don't have access to fossil fuel, cheap, affordable, like coal. That's being denied to the developing world. They needed an industrial revolution in Africa. Let's give it to them. Let's allow them to have it. Let's help them have that. But no, we can't, because coal is, you know, is verboten, which is it's a death sentence, quite frankly.
3: Yes, and I don't think it's any coincidence either that she's so strong against it now that we've become an exporter rather than an importer.
0: Yes, we have this, well, here in Canada, we have this wonderful birthright. We have more, I think we have four times, I might be wrong, I think it's something like on the order of four times the oil reserves the United States has. And you are now a net exporter for the first time in what, 70 years? You're now a net exporter of oil? Mm-hmm. We have four times your reserves, but we're still getting our oil, half the country, from Saudi Arabia. It's a national disgrace. Are we a country or are we not a country?
3: That's right.
0: Richard,
3: okay,
0: safe driving.
3: That's all I had. I'm going to go out and eat a cow for the sake of the environment.
0: God bless you. All right, Richard, safe travels in Indianapolis. Melanie is in Toronto. Melanie, welcome to The Conspiracy Show.
4: Welcome, and a happy new year again to everybody, to all our friends in the United States and Canada. Coming from Eastern Europe, I can tell you that this Brexit deal does go through, and if they alienate the poor socialist countries of Europe, I have a sneaky suspicion that Putin is going to jump on the bandwagon, and he's going to say, you know what, we're going to give you an alliance. We've got lots of oil. We've got a lot of things that you need, we need. Why don't we be friends, you know, friendship, you know? That's the style of the old Soviet Union. That's the style of the foxes in Russia. So I truly believe that Putin is going to try to form an alliance with the countries that are going to be left out, like especially Greece, France, Portugal, etc., etc. Because
0: just so I understand, Melanie, are you saying that you're fearful of Brexit because it's playing into the hands of Putin? I'm not quite sure.
4: Absolutely. That's the way I'm seeing it. I'm old enough to know, and being brought up in the old Eastern system, this is how I see it. Because, you see, China is swallowing up a lot of parts of Africa and building things and giving them things they've never had before. So Putin is going to jump on the bandwagon and say, look, we've got cheap oil, you know. And the way that they're going to punish them once he gets them into his clutches is what he's doing to Ukraine. He's, bypassing everything. He's trying to strangle Ukraine. And he's going to do the same thing to the European countries. And
0: Well, first of all, though, keep in mind, Melanie, that Russia is already selling its oil and its natural gas to the EU, Germany in particular. You're right.
4: That's right, Germany especially.
0: So whether the EU breaks up or not, I mean, I think that he's going to do what he's going to do.
4: Well, he's going to recover.
0: Let's put the threat of Russia in perspective. Mm-hmm. Russia has the GDP of the state of Texas. All right, it's a minor player. Mm-hmm. The real adversary, long term, not even that long term, is China. Mm-hmm. And yes, China is. You're right. They're gobbling up huge tracts of land in Africa. They're buying up rare earth.
4: They're building infrastructure there also.
0: Absolutely,
4: which is what I think that this is how Putin is going to really influence the rest of Europe into his direction. And I think he's going to keep a stranglehold on his own people. And this is the way the cunning fox works. So this is my fear, that by voting for Brexit, we might even see Ireland, following Putin's advice and saying, oh, you want to be our brother? Yes, bratstvo, comrade, yes, we'll help you. This is their style.
0: Well, I don't think it's an either-or proposition. I think you can still aspire to having control of your own fiscal policy, your own monetary policy, your own borders, and still, resist the clutches of the evil Russian Empire.
4: Well,
0: I agree. I think you need to be mindful of that, what you're saying, Melanie. I think, yes, but Greece is in the EU, and they already have a close trade relationship with
4: That's
0: Putin.
4: Right.
0: They're very cozy.
4: They're also Orthodox Christians, which the Russians
0: yes.
4: are. But you see,
0: yes.
4: this whole thing with the Russian people is, yes, they have a good heart, they have a big heart, but they've suffered so much humiliation in the last maybe even 100 years, that the thing that you have to remember is that Eastern Europeans, they need their pride, whether they're Russians or Ukrainians or Belarus, white Russians or whoever, their sense of pride has been totally destroyed, whereas America has had too much pride, and now it's destroying its pride with the extreme leftists.
0: There was an opportunity. There was a window there after the fall of the Berlin Wall. There were promises made to Putin that NATO would not encroach one millimeter towards Moscow. Instead of honoring that and trying to reach out to Russia, they could have been a partner at one point, but that ship has passed.
4: Oh, no, no.
0: You're
4: but,
0: right.
4: But,
0: we stuck the bear.
4: Yeah, but you're forgetting one thing. Ukraine gave up its nuclear weapons because America wanted it that way, and so did Europe. And they said, yes, we'll come to your help. We'll protect you if Russia should try to take over. Well, Russia took over the Crimea, and America and the West wasn't there. So why did Ukraine give up its nuclear weapons? Why should Northern Korea give up its weapons? It's saying, look, you promised to defend Ukraine, and you haven't defended Ukraine. You've told them, get rid of your nuclear weapons. We'll protect you. The same as when the Germans attacked Poland. England had signed that we're going to protect Poland. They never protected Poland. The Germans marched right in.
0: No, you're true. That you're absolutely right. That appeasement on the part of the British and the French at that point, and the United States, gave Hitler free rein, and he became brazen. And first, it was the Saarland, and then the Rhine, and then Rhineland, and then the Sudetenland, and nobody said anything.
4: No, and my uncle was one of the first people that in Poland, when they attacked the post office, who's passed away, God rest his soul, he was one of the defenders in Poland. My other family was in Ukraine. I have family all over Eastern Europe. But I'll tell you something, America has not kept its promise to Ukraine. And this is why North Korea will not get rid of its weapons, because they're saying to America, America. Look, you didn't come to the aid of Ukraine. They gave up their nuclear weapons. You think we're stupid? We're going to give it up? Absolutely not. And the reason we have all these leftists in America now is because America has never kept its promises to its allies and to people who stood up for it. We had thousands, after the Second World War, we had thousands of Eastern Europeans who committed suicide because America wouldn't allow them to come into the country, just like with Canada, the Jews.
0: Okay, but Melanie, I would disagree with you. That's not why we have the rise of the left, in my estimation. It has nothing to do with the perception of allies and so forth. This is indoctrination. It starts in the schools. We now have millennials who want to live in a socialist country. If they want to take a tour of Venezuela, be my guest. This is a cancer. I'm talking, again, I want to be very ironclad here. I'm not talking about liberals. Thank you for the call, Melanie. I want to get some others in here. I'm not talking about liberals. The liberals are not the problem. We can work with liberals. We have, political differences, but we debate, we argue, and we come up with compromises. There are allies. I am talking about a different breed entirely. The radical left, which are, in fact, Marxists, they are an existential threat. Their policies are an existential threat to Western civilization. And that's what we have to stand up against. All right, let's see. Do we have another YouTube question? Someone was asking me about illegal aliens, space aliens. I said none. And the reason is that I have a very different view of the ET issue. I don't believe we're talking about extraterrestrials. I think we're talking about interdimensionals, and the only thing that makes sense to me as a Bible-believing Christian is that if there is something, some sentient being piloting these aircraft, these UFOs, they would likely be from the angelic realm or the demonic realm. So I don't believe that there are extraterrestrials from some other distant constellation, for example, here on Earth. And I know that rubs a lot of people in the UFO community the wrong way, and I've probably, cut myself off from some Christmas card lists and so forth. However, you asked for my opinion, and that's it. No space aliens here on Earth. All right. The other thing that we can talk about, and I mentioned this on Coast to Coast, and I believe we are heading into a break here very soon. I talked about, this is kind of a departure from our hot and heavy conversation there, but on Coast to Coast, I mentioned recently I'd lost my wallet at the public library. It disappeared. It was gone. It vanished. And then it was there again in exactly the same place I had looked several times. So maybe when we come back, we can talk about disappearing and reappearing objects. If you're good for that, let me know. 416-360-0740. Toll free from out of town. 1-866-740-4740.
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0: Hey, welcome back. And just a reminder, Rosemary Ellen Guiley, our paranormal investigator, researcher, best-selling author, will join us at the top of the hour for the full hour, the full second hour. She joins us the second Sunday every month. And we have some fascinating stories for our paranormal news roundup. And then in the second half of hour two, she'll talk about a method of divination called Black Mirror Scrying, which she's written extensively about as well. Rosemary Ellen Guiley coming up top of the hour. Right now, we continue on with open lines. And let me give you the numbers again. 416-360-0740. 416-360-0740. That's toll-free. That's for the Greater Toronto Area, 416-360-0740. Toll-free from out of town and good just about anywhere, 1-866-740-4740. 866-740-4740. Nicholas on the live stream chat is asking me, what are my thoughts on Patreon censorship? Well, it's coming. I mean, it's arrived for certain individuals. It may come my way as well. I may be directly affected. I wouldn't be surprised. It is disturbing, this trend. What they have done in social media, in politics, is they have criminalized political differences. I was talking earlier about our liberal friends and how we work with liberals. Conservatives and liberals work together, and we discuss and we form consensus. But now we have a new entity, this radical left, and what they are trying to do is to criminalize differences of opinion. And we're seeing this now in social media, where if you have the wrong opinion, you're banned. But it's worse. One could argue, well, it's a privately run company. They have that right. It's a club. And if you don't follow their rules, then you're out. But now, as we move more and more towards a cashless society and people are becoming dependent on things like PayPal and Patreon as a revenue stream, and they are being denied because of their wrong opinion. There are so many examples of people who are having a difficult time making a living. PayPal is the revenue stream. They're being cut off PayPal. Imagine if and when it comes to this, Visa or MasterCard or American Express says, we don't like your opinion. You can't use Visa anymore. Or the bank says, we don't like your opinion, you can't use the debit card anymore. Is this where we're headed, really? Is this what we want? We're heading down that road, I shudder to think. Virginia's in Hamilton. Now, Virginia, before I get you on, because you want to talk about disappearing and reappearing items, and for those who missed my Friday appearance on Coast to Coast, so I had this library book that was overdue, and I had another one on hold at the library. So it's about 5 minutes from where I'm sitting, the old village library in Thornhill. It's haunted, by the way. And so I drove over there, got out of the car, and I always keep my wallet in my hip pocket. And I know it's there because when I sit in the car, do you do this? You sit in the car and you get like hip displacement because of the wallet in the one side of your pant pocket. And I never think after 40 years of driving, take the wallet out and put it on the armrest or what have you. So it's always in my hip pocket. I go into the library, reach into my back pocket to get my library card because I want to pay a late fine and also get this book that's on hold. The wallet's not in my pocket, even though I had felt it on the drive over. I rush out back out to the car, look on the car seat, look on the passenger seat, look in the armrest, look in the crevice between the seats, between the driver's side door and the seat. It's not there. I look on the road under the car. I retrace my steps. I go back to Food Basics where I was. It's not there. I go home. Now I'm in a bit of a panic, running around the house, check my nightstand. I check every coat pocket in the hall closet. Even the coats I haven't worn since the spring or the fall, it's not there. I go downstairs, I check this studio, I check my office, not there. So I decide, okay, I'll go back to the library and look again. I go back out to the car, open the car door, and there is my wallet sitting on the front seat as conspicuous as can be. What's going on? Disappearing and reappearing objects. Virginia and Hamilton, hold on, I'll get to your call when we come back. Open lines right here on The Conspiracy Show. Don't go away.
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0: Hey, welcome back. Just about to launch into a discussion on disappearing and reappearing objects. All right, let's go to Virginia in Hamilton. Hey, Virginia.
5: Hi, good evening, Richard. First of all, let me tell you, you're very, very right on the insidious creep of punishing people who think differently. It's there, and it is something to be quite alarmed about. I'm with you on that camp.
0: It's chilling, actually. It's the new era of McCarthyism.
5: It's worse than that. It's Orwellian to the max. And putting that aside, though, when you were talking about losing things and finding them, strangely enough, on my way home today, I've been traveling along the Niagara Escarpment and talking with people. We had a conversation about this very same subject. And it brings to mind the fact that my mother, many years ago, used to say, if you lost something, pray to St. Anthony. He's a patron saint of finding things.
0: Yes.
5: And that's sort of a parochial kind of way of thinking. But back in 2007, when my sister died, the family went to the funeral. We went to the church, and my husband lost his keys. We took my mother. We didn't find out about that till I took my mother back to the long-term care center where she was. Couldn't find the keys anywhere. I had a second set of keys to drive us back. We went through the church to the church. Church was locked. Walked all over the parking lot, everywhere. And he was desperate because they had a lot of important keys on that key ring.
0: Sure.
5: Got back to the wake and put my purse down. Went to the telephone to see if just somehow, this is before cell phone and all that, before, you know, thinking my son may have picked up my bag or something and carried them back to the house. And he said, no, the keys aren't here. And I thought, oh, God, what are we going to do? Turned around the corner, picked up my purse, and as I stand here breathing, those keys were on the top of my purse.
0: Mm-hmm.
5: Second,
0: what is that all about, Virginia?
5: I do not know. And I brought my husband over. We just stood and stared at them. And we just looked at each other. How could this be? Okay, we believe in things which are outside of our realm. There's no question. There is some interference and some good interference that comes from beyond when we need it. Fine. I accept that. Wonderful. I took those keys. My husband is now dead. But I took those keys. I gave them to my daughter. I said, listen, hold on to these keys. They've been somewhere. I don't know where they've been, but they've traveled. So look after them. 2009, after my husband died, I was about a month after that, I was coming home, and I had my hands filled with parcels, and my keys were in my hand. My keys dropped on the floor in the foyer. Put the parcels down, put them in the kitchen, went back to look for my keys. They weren't there. I thought, no, come on, this is ridiculous. So I looked around and thought, maybe I kicked them here or knocked them somewhere. No, I'm the only one in the house. What am I going to do? So I stood in the living room and I said, okay, you're playing with me. I don't know what's going on, but put my keys back. I need them. I don't care what you're going to do with them. I need my keys. And I was disturbed, yes, because, I mean, I thought, come on, where could they be? Sunday morning, I had to go into the office, a little room on the other side of the house, and I opened up the drawer just beside the computer. Guess what I found? My keys.
0: Your keys, yep.
5: Don't ask me how they got there. There was nobody in the house that entire night to that morning, but there they were. So I took the keys and I thought, okay, fine. I looked up to heaven. I said, thank you. And this has happened. And there's been other incidences too, but not quite as dramatic as those two. So there is something at work. So when you talk about your wallet, I just say, yeah, right. It happens.
0: Yeah, yeah. In fact, I'm going to ask Rosemary when she comes on here in a few minutes. She has a name for it. because we've talked about this. I think she calls them a jute or a jot, and the letters stand for just one of those things.
6: Yeah.
0: So I think it's J-O-O-T-T.
5: It's not bad. It's not evil. I don't think there's any... There's, I don't know, but something happens, like a wink or a blink in time, or something just goes, it appears. Very, very briefly, I know you've got other people on the line, but one time I was making sandwiches for my kids going to school, and I had the butter dish on the side of me, and I was busy making sandwiches. I turned around to the table, got something set up, turned around, butter dish was gone. What the heck?
0: Did you ever find it again?
5: Yeah, it was in the fridge. I didn't put it there. And I'm not a freak. I really am not.
0: I would never suggest such a thing. No. You're among friends.
5: Okay, all right, fine. Play around with me all you want, but nevertheless. And the funny thing about it, the butter was soft when I was putting it on the bread. When I took it out of the fridge 5 minutes before, it was hard as a rock. Now, you figure that out. I cannot.
0: Right, like it'd been in there for quite some time.
5: Yeah, right.
0: Amazing. Hey, Virginia, thanks. Great stories. I appreciate it.
5: Wonderful. Bye-bye.
0: Bye. All right. I want to go back to the YouTube live chat. And thank you, all of you who join me without fail every week. Now, Jordan wanted to know about the federal election happening this fall in Canada. And he says, I got to know, is it Scheer or Maxime? He's asking me who I'm voting for. I can't divulge that. But you know my political stripes, so I think you can imagine. Is Scheer up to it, though? That's the question. Because let's face it, it's not going to be the People's Party of Canada. They're a burgeoning young party. They're off on the right foot, but it's just not showing up in the polls at the moment.
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0: That could change. However, I see their candidate out in British Columbia was banned from one of the all candidates meeting. So here we go. Talk about that just smacks of what I was talking about earlier. I'm not suggesting they're criminalizing, the PPC. I'm just saying, you know, that this type of censorship, it's odious. However, I'm concerned about, to say the least, another 4 years of the Liberal government. I don't know that we'll survive it. We probably will. But they'll just, if they get in, they'll stumble along as they have been for the last 4 years, and we'll all be the poorer for it. The question is Andrew Scheer up to the job? I think he's a likable fellow. I'm not sure that he has the... what do you call it? The royal jelly? You know what I'm saying? However, they said that about Harper, and he grew on us, didn't he? I mean, I miss him. Good Lord, do I miss him. Maybe Scheer will be, maybe he's a sleeper. Maybe he'll be another Harper. I don't think so. He's just, maybe he's too nice. Maybe he's too nice. I do like Maxime Bernier's Mad Max's positions, his forthrightness, his willingness to speak about things that no other politician will say out loud. They might think it, but they don't have the fortitude to say it out loud, and he will. And I think he's an important person on the scene, and I hope he does well. Not at the cost of taking votes away from the Conservatives, because let's face it, they're our best hope of. Andrew Scheer is all we've got. He's our best and only hope at the moment of getting rid of Trudeau and the Liberals. I don't know. To me, it just seems when the Liberals take power, they don't really have policy ideas. They just feel that they have this they're born to rule. They have this right to be in power, and they just occupy space. And then they proceed to bumble and stumble from one calamity to a scandal to some, you know, bit of corruption to the next until it's time for the election. Is it me? I mean, love or hate our premier here in Ontario, Doug Ford, and I'm a big supporter, but he comes in with bold action and he gets things done, and you may not agree with it, but he's delivering. He's got an agenda, and he's taking them off the list. Where is that with the federal liberals? They campaigned on electoral reform. That lasted 2 weeks. Their big crowning achievement is legalizing marijuana? Really? Is that how you want to go down in the history books?